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0: From the heart of the jungle comes a savage cry of victory. This is Tarzan, Lord of the Jungle. From the black core of dark Africa, land of enchantment, mystery, and violence, comes one of the most colorful figures of all time. Transcribed from the immortal pen of Edgar Rice Burroughs, Tarzan, the bronzed white son of the jungle. And now, in the very words of Mr. Burroughs, the story of Tarzan and Black Ivory.
1: Stories about the Marwa tribe had drawn Tarzan to the far mountain country, where, according to the legend of the lowland, there lived a super race. The people had been described as 7 feet in height, and it was said that they could wrestle with Sheeta the panther, outrun Bara the deer, and bend a young tree for a bow. The legend proved an exaggeration, but Tarzan did find the Marwa people exceedingly tall and handsome and strong. None possessed more of these jungle attributes than Velda, the dusky, dark-eyed daughter of the chief.
2: Tarzan must catch Velda.
3: I'll catch you, all right. Watch out. Here I come. So I couldn't catch you, eh?
2: Tarzan, help Velda onto a rock.
3: All right. There you are. Oh. Well, then, do you admit that I can swim faster than you?
2: Tarzan swim faster and run better than any Marwa. And that is why my father, the chief, make Tarzan son of tribe.
3: I'm happy about that, Velda. For I've never known any tribe as brave as yours. As ours.
2: Never before have Marwa take stranger as son. And this only because Tarzan is mighty hunter and fisher.
3: Well, if I'm a good fisherman, I better take these fish I speared back to the camp and clean them.
2: Oh, no. No, Tarzan must not.
3: What?
2: Oh, that is job for Tarzan's woman.
3: Tarzan's woman? Oh, now, wait a minute, Velda.
2: Does not Tarzan like Velda?
3: Of course I like you.
2: And is not Velda beautiful in Tarzan's eyes?
3: I think you're as lovely as the blossoms of the jungle acacia. But you are the promised one of Kalo.
2: Oh, no more. Not since night Tarzan bested Kalo in wrestling contest. No, only Tarzan can marry daughter of chief of great Marwa tribe. When Goro the moon comes to fullness again, Velda will become Tarzan's slave forever.
3: I don't like that word slave, Velda. You'll never be any man's slave, not mine nor anyone else's, so long as I have strength with which to fight.
1: The reputation of the great Marwa tribe had spread even so far as Port Said on the edge of the distant Mediterranean. There, in a ramshackle building on a narrow side street, a man in the flowing robes of the Bedouin thought about these great, strong people as he waited for a caller.
4: Enter.
5: Yeah, I can hardly see. That you, Ajib?
4: It is indeed, Captain Marco. Ajib Ben Zaman bids you enter and close the door.
5: Okay.
4: Come near to me, mighty captain of the sea.
5: You're going
4: to
5: hold that mighty captain of the sea business and tell me what all this mystery's about.
4: I know of no mystery, my worthy captain.
5: Not much you don't. Sending one of those Hawkeye messengers to my ship and making me meet you here in this part of town. What do you want?
4: Your tongue is sharp, friend, for one whose ship cannot find cargo among the reputable merchants of Port Said.
5: All right, so you found out I'm broke. So what?
4: Ajib Ben Zaman wishes but to improve the fortunes of his friend. I know of rich cargo for your ship to carry to distant ports.
5: The kind of cargo you ship is too risky.
4: Ah, but this time it is neither the seed of the poppy nor the guns our government has elected to term contraband.
5: What then?
4: This time you shall carry black ivory.
5: Black ivory?
4: To translate the jargon of a crass world, slaves.
5: Slaves? In this day and age?
4: There are still many markets, including countries which claim to be opposed to all forms of slavery.
5: Well, maybe so. But I'm not getting into a racket like that.
4: I think you are, Captain Marco. There is much Ajib Ben Zaman could arrange to have the port authorities learn about some of your past cargoes.
5: Well...
4: You will profit handsomely. My emissaries tell me of a Marwa tribe whose people are tall and handsome and strong. They will bring many pieces of gold.
5: Suppose I agree. How do you know I'll still be in port when you bring them back?
4: Because I'm taking you with me, Captain Marco. My men wait outside this hall now. One will carry a message back to your ship. A message wherein you command your crew to await your return when your business in the jungle is completed.
5: How do you know I won't spoil your game?
4: I have planned long for this. I have come many days' journey for this meeting in Port Said. Anyone who attempts to spoil my game will die. I care not if the infidel is a man of the sea or a creature of the jungle.

0: The mournful whistle of the Cape to Cairo railroad engine sounded in the night. And aboard the train traveling from Port Said to Fashoda in the Sudan country were Captain Marco, Ajib Ben Zaman, and the cunning sheik's two fierce Bedouin followers, Kadur Ben Husum and Bader Ben Jafar, who sat in a corner saying nothing, but their hands remained on their cuisses, and their narrow eyes seldom left their sheik and the infidel dog, sea captain.
1: Why do they keep sitting there staring at me?
2: Perhaps they doubt your full enthusiasm for our plan.
1: Maybe they're right. Four men going into the jungle to try to capture a whole tribe of huge savages.
2: When we leave the train at Fashoda, we will be met by my men. More than a double score of cunning shifters skilled in the art of taking slaves.
1: I see.
2: They will have with them camels and fleet Arabian horses, the tools of their trade, and the wherewithal for a comfortable menzil.
1: Menzil?
2: Encampment.
1: Oh.
2: Forgive me for forgetting that you are a cultured foreigner who knows not the crude language of Mohammed.
1: Yeah. Well, so these shifter guys catch the blacks. What then?
2: We return all the way to Port Said by caravan and load them directly into your ship.
1: And no one stops us or asks questions, huh?
2: No one questions the content of a closed packing case unless there are sounds of protest from within.
1: Yeah, that's just the point. You think those blacks aren't going to scream murder?
2: For those that babble, there is always the heated iron that removes the tongue almost painlessly.

0: The weeks passed, but the moon had not yet come to its fullness, and Tarzan wrestled with the problem of breaking off with Velda without causing her hurt or making angry his brothers of the Marwa tribe. Already, one of them, Kalo, to whom Velda had been promised, looked upon Tarzan with unfriendly eyes. This day, Tarzan walked from the camp deep into the jungle. Following him at a little distance came Velda, and following her, stealthily, came Kalo.
1: I heard someone. Who follows me?
2: It is but your promised one, Velda.
1: You should not follow me, Velda. Especially not when I walk into the jungle.
2: Why does Tarzan wander away from the Marwa camp?
1: I am not used to being with people all the time, Velda. Perhaps I shall never learn.
2: When the moon comes full and we are married, then Tarzan be real son to my father. And then perhaps it will be easier in the mind.
1: I'm afraid not. Velda, how can I tell you? What words are there to explain that I can't marry you?
2: Tarzan would shame Velda before the tribe. He has claimed her in ceremonial wrestling match. And now...
1: Hush! Hush! I hear someone. Though the wind is against us, I sense the coming of enemies.
2: I care not for enemies. If Tarzan will not have Velda, then she...
1: Be still, woman. Who comes?
3: I come.
2: Kalo.
1: What do you want, Kalo? Why do you follow me?
3: Tarzan take Kalo's woman, and against law of tribe, he steal into woods with her before nuptial feast.
1: I did not steal into the woods with her. I came for a walk. She followed to talk to me.
3: Kalo see Velda cry. Surely Tarzan bring dishonor to tribe. Marwa make mistake when he take Tarzan as son. Tarzan not true Marwa.
1: I am sorry, Kalo.
3: But Kalo change mistake of tribe. Cleanse name of Marwa tribe with Tarzan's blood.
2: Oh, no, Kalo, no!
0: Kalo's knife flashed high over his head and came down with terrific speed. But the sinewy hand of Tarzan caught Kalo's wrist, and the knife dropped to the ground. A moment later, Tarzan's knife clattered to the ground as he fell with Kalo on top of it. The men rolled over and over, locked in savage struggle. Velda turned her back and ran, right into the path of another spectator, Bolgani, the gorilla. Picking her up in his gargantuan arms, he hugged her to his hairy bosom and fled through the forest with her, as Tarzan and Kalo continued to struggle.
1: Wait! That's Velda!
3: Velda in trouble.
2: Help! Bolgani, take me away!
3: Come, Tarzan.
1: We're coming, Velda.
3: Behind those rocks. Kalo, see them.
1: No knife and no bow.
3: Could not shoot anyway. Hurt Velda.
1: Bolgani's putting her down. It's getting ready for us. Now!
2: Help him, Kalo! Help him!
1: No! Oh, Kalo, take Velda back to village! Run!
3: No! Kalo, help!
1: No! No, Kalo! If Bolgani kill us both, what will happen to Velda? Take her! Run!
3: Come, Velda!
2: Oh, no, we cannot leave him. I won't.
3: What Tarzan say is true. I must take you and run. I carry you.
2: No,

0: Now Velda and Kalo were forgotten as the two animals of the jungle, man and gorilla, fought for their lives. The gorilla's huge claws ripped into Tarzan's flesh. Leaves and the dirt were red with blood. Now Bolgani grasped Tarzan about the middle and began to squeeze with the enormous strength of his tremendous arm. Tarzan's breath left his body, and his mind began to cloud. And then suddenly Tarzan's powerful hands found the gorilla's bull-like neck. They closed around the huge throat, and they squeezed tighter and tighter and tighter. And at last, Bolgani's arms relaxed. The hideous jungle creature fell to the ground. Tarzan stumbled a few steps, and then he fell at the base of a great tree, exhausted. Only then did an interested group of spectators emerge from behind the large rocks and walk to the scene of the savage battle.
1: The savage is unconscious.
2: Yes, did you ever see a fight like that, Bedouin?
1: No, Captain Marco. Never before have these eyes seen such a struggle.
2: The gorilla dead?
1: He has gone to his maker. Men, tie up the savage.
2: Tie him up? Can't you see that he's white under that bronze? We're not hunting for white men.
1: What we do with the Nazreni is to be decided by Sheikh Ajib Ben Zaman. He has a great reputation for wisdom and for his own particular brand of mercy.

0: We'll continue with our story after this message.
1: So you are Ben Zaman.
2: My subjects call me by that name, but I find your form of address and your manner exceedingly impertinent for a prisoner.
1: When I regained consciousness, I told your men I'd come willingly. But your subjects insisted on prodding me and keeping me tied up. Tarzan is not used to such treatment.
2: Tarzan? You are the famous Tarzan?
1: Some call me Lord of the Jungle.
2: Kador, why have you taken this man prisoner? Untie him at once.
3: I told him he was making a mistake.
2: You are wise, Captain Marco. Here, I'll cut the bonds myself.
1: Thank you, Ben Zaman. I was told you were a wise man and you live up to your reputation.
2: I apologize for what has transpired. You are my guest. Ibn, bring coffee and viands. Pray be seated, Tarzan. Captain Marco, Kador.
1: I shall sit with you, but I eat not the food of the Muslims. You will excuse me?
3: Can't say I blame you, son. Coffee, they call it. Full of cloves and cinnamon. And so sweet it makes you sick. And the food, like some dive in Damascus.
2: I forgive your crude remarks, Captain Marco. And I excuse you from sitting with us.
3: Yeah, that's fine with me. Good luck to you, Tarzan.
1: Thank you, Captain Marco.
2: I cannot apologize enough for the indignities you suffered at the hands of my men, Tarzan. Perhaps you will permit me to repay you by offering you the hospitality of my humble menzil.
1: I am very tired. I will accept your kind offer.
2: Hayat! Show Tarzan to a bayit containing a soft mat on which to sleep, and see that he has every comfort. May Allah grant you sweet dreams, Tarzan.
1: You are most kind. I shall see you when the sun is in the heaven.
4: I hesitate to question you, my sheik. But your actions furrow my brow with questions.
2: Fool! Have you never before heard of Tarzan?
4: No.
2: Many times in the past has he thwarted the plans of slave raiders.
4: And yet you treat him like a friend. We had him tied, helpless, and you...
2: Had we plunged a Cusa into him while he was bound, every native and every beast in the jungle would have united against us.
4: Yes?
2: But instead we shall treat him as a dear friend. We shall persuade him to remain for a few days. By tomorrow night, any doubts he may have had about us will have vanished. We shall be filled with sorrow when he is discovered dead the next morning.
4: But you said...
2: We shall find Captain Marco, the Nasrani, guilty of the murder. And we shall shoot him for his foul deed. That way we can cause no enmity. And with Tarzan out of the way, our hunt for black ivory will be simple.
4: But won't we need Marco?
2: When we return to Port Said, we shall commandeer his ship. In that way, we need not pay the dear captain his share of the loot. Who comes?
4: It is Kador, my sheik. I bring a native who tried to steal by the sentry.
2: Oh, he looks like a healthy young buck.
5: Very strong and healthy, Buona. Only me not steal past centuries. Me come to see great sheik, need work.
2: A native looking for work?
5: Me outlaw from tribe, much strong, do work good.
2: Huela, there is much work to be done about the menzil, and the shifters have little heart for it. What can you do?
5: Care for camels and horses, hunt game, cook for sheik.
2: All right, you can sleep with the animals. And we'll pay you what you're worth.
5: Me thank, Buona.
2: What name do you call yourself?
5: Name is Kalo.
6: Who steals into my tent while I sleep?
5: Hush, Tarzan. It is Kalo.
6: Kalo? How did you get here? Did they capture you?
5: No. Kalo come to free Tarzan. But you are not bound. We sneak from camp now.
6: Not yet. Do you know what these men are, Kalo?
5: Kalo knows. The sign's plain.
6: They fooled me for a little while. 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I found a wagon full of wrist locks and leg irons. We can't leave until we force them to quit the jungle. But we'll need help.
7: Kilo have plan. 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
6: What suppose they find you here?
7: 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Part of plan. In morning, Tarzan must pretend he not know Kilo. Leave now.
6: Just a minute. Why did you come to save me, Kilo?
7: Sorry for fight. Kilo did wrong. Tarzan brave.

0: That night, Kalo's drums sounded in the jungle, and from far off came the answer. The mighty Marwa tribe would send their fiercest Waziri to fight the slave raiders, and they would follow the plan told them by the drums. The next day, the plan was whispered to Tarzan, and by the time the Arabs had gathered for their evening meal that night, the jungle that skirted the Menzil was alive with native warriors. They awaited the signal from the peaceful-looking bayit of the Sheikh.
1: Bring us our evening meal. Pray be seated, Tarzan. Captain Marco, Kedar, Eben, the rest of you. My nose is assailed with a delicious odor.
2: Kalo the Black has provided us with a rare treat. He has hunted in the woods all day and has returned to cook the fruits of the hunt.
1: Ah, approach with the repast, Kalo.
3: Kalo, bring food. Meat much heavy.
1: The entire animal turned on a spit. You are a rare jewel, Kalo.
3: Meat is wapi, the antelope. Taste fine, only too much for few men. And Kalo have more meat to bring in. Call rest of men.
1: That is a noble thought, Kalo. But all are present save for the sentries.
3: Kalo in woods all day. No enemies near camp.
2: He tells the truth. Our men comb the forest. No natives.
4: If Gomangani were near, Tarzan would have caught the scent.
1: Well, all right. Let the others come in. They've been restless and a good meal may help. Summon them, Kedar. Now then, the food.
5: Looks like good seafaring grub for a change.
1: One must admit the jungle furnishes fine food for those who know how to capture it, Tarzan.
4: The jungle holds no mysteries for those who are part of it. But for those who would destroy it, there is much danger.
5: A month I've waited for a decent meal.
1: Ah, here are the others. Enter, men. Partake plentifully of the meat. Kalo, more food.
3: Let Kalo bring. Here is fine roast animal
1: with an aroma like rich perfume.
5: Oh, this is something like eating.
3: This meat Captain Marco asked for.
5: Huh?
3: This porta, the boar.
2: A boar?
1: Oh. The greatest of insults, bringing the flesh of a swine to the table of an Arab. And you ordered it, Captain Marco?
5: I swear I...
1: Taunting us about our coffee and our food, and then this insult. No man can insult the faith of Ajib Ben Zaman.
5: Look, I never...
1: You sneaking infidel dog!
5: You can't slap me, you rat!
2: Without Ajib, who's reaching for his gun?
6: And as the Arab sheik fell, pandemonium broke loose. Kedar dropped. Marco fell with a Cusa in his heart. And as the confusion mounted, a horde of fierce Waziri flooded into the tent, wielding wicked knives left and right. And Kalo and Tarzan led the battle until no Arab remained in the menzil of Ajib Ben Zaman.
5: The full moon has come, people of Marwa tribe, and we are met for the marriage of Tarzan and Velda. Are you ready for this marriage, my daughter?
7: Yes, my father.
5: Are you ready for this marriage, Tarzan?
4: Great chief, members of the Marwa tribe, before I came to your village, Velda was the promised one of Kalo. I won her from him through a wrestling match that was meant to prove me braver than he. But since then, many things have happened. I was caught by the Tamangani, and I was forced to go to their camp. But the brave Kalo came willingly into the camp of the enemy to save my life and to save all Marwas from slavery. He has proven himself bravest, and I cannot claim Velda for my bride.
5: You have spoken true, my son, and I decide. Velda, would you take Kalo as husband?
7: Kalo and Velda promised since childhood. Velda take Kalo with happiness.
5: Kalo, would you take Velda as wife?
3: Kalo embraces Velda as wife, and Tarzan as greatest of Marwa tribe.
5: So be it. Let nuptial feast begin.

0: We'll tell you about our next story in just a moment. In our next story, we relate the experience of Tarzan and the Hooded Death. Nowhere in the jungle is a danger so great as the one to be feared from the Hooded Death. Elephants and lions and tigers shrink from its approach. Savages scream at the mention of its dread name. And you too will feel the chill of terror in the story we relate.
1: Tarzan, a transcribed creation of the famous Edgar Rice Burroughs, is produced by Walter White, Jr., prepared for radio by Bud Lesser, with original music by Albert Glasser. This is a Commodore production.

0: 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Cookery, fashion, competitions, Stewpot's treasure trail, Katie's letter page, Roger Elliott's star forecast.
1: I never knew there was so much in it.
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5: Yes, it's for you. It's your dinner. It's called Cupboard Love. Cupboard Love's different. Comes in a packet, not a tin. See this foil pouch? Keeps it moist and squeezy. That's right. It's a new kind of cat food. Moist. It's good for you. Like it?
6: New Cupboard Love. What the well-cared-for cat has for dinner.
7: Nothing tastes nicer than Cadbury's Dairy Milk.
8: Oh.
7: Lovely, isn't it? And as anyone can see, every bar is chunky.
9: Magic.
10: Yeah.
7: That's because there's a glass and a half of full cream milk in every half pound. That's why, sir, nothing tastes nicer.

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1: They seek him here, they seek him there. Those Frenchies seek him everywhere. Is he in heaven? Is he in hell? That damned elusive Pimpernel.
2: The Adventures of the Scarlet Pimpernel, starring Marius Goring as Sir Percy Blakeney.
3: Despite the war with France, there was still a semblance of peace whenever I or any of the members of the League of the Scarlet Pimpernel managed to return from a foray and spend a few days at home. Tony and I had just returned from a particularly trying assignment in Austria.
4: Oh, Blakeney, what a pleasure to see the interior of your home again.
5: Oh, the interior of any home. Oh, to sleep in a bed again.
4: It's been months. Just look at that chair. Oh, what blessed softness.
5: Who the devil can that be so soon?
4: Oh, don't even answer it. Don't even see anyone until you've had a rest.
5: Oh, no. Maybe a courier from the Prince or Wellington. They're the only ones that know we returned. All right, I'm coming.
6: Sir Percy Blakeney?
5: Yes, that's right.
6: Well, I've been trying to contact you for the past 5 nights, my lord.
5: Well, won't you come in, please?
6: Thank you, my lord.
5: I've been out of the country. A soldier?
6: Aye, my lord. I hope you won't think poorly of me for disturbing you, but the chap I'm coming for seems to be a good Frenchie.
5: You mean you were sent here by a Frenchman?
6: One of the prisoners.
4: What's this all about, Blackman? Speak up, my good man. What prisoners?
6: One of the war prisoners. A Frenchie. You see, I'm one of the guards at the compound.
5: All right. We understand that. But what are you and your prisoners to do with me?
6: Well, I don't know, my lord, except that one of them has been after me to get you to come and see him. He says you know him.
5: A French prisoner known to me. What's his name?
6: André Pinard.
3: The name struck a familiar chord in my memory. But at the same moment, I could see that Tony remembered, too. A man named André Pinard had once given us shelter and helped us escape from France in the early days of our activities against the bloody revolution.
6: I hope I haven't done wrong, sir, but this Frenchie seems such a good chap that I've been trying to get in touch with you for him. Begin your pardon.
5: No, it's quite all right. Where did you say he's been held?
6: The compound near Shepperton, my lord.
4: Most of the prisoners there are officers, aren't they, Blakeney?
5: Yes.
6: Well, I don't know as you'll be able to get in to see him, my lord. It requires special permission.
5: Oh, I am aware of the rules. You've been very kind to come, my good man. Here, take these.
6: Oh, thank you kindly, my lord, but I wasn't looking to be paid. The Frenchie just seemed to be a good sort, that's all.
5: Well, you seem a good sort yourself. Coming out here in your off-duty time? Take it. I take it a little hot rum won't dim the favour.
6: Oh, well, if you put it that way, my lord. Now, I can find my own way out, sir. Good night, my lord.
5: Good night.
4: So, André Pina.
5: Yes. We must go to him, Danny.
4: Blackney, do you think we should?
5: What do you mean?
4: Well, he's an enemy prisoner and we're at war.
5: You know what his sympathies are. He once helped us escape from Chauvelin.
4: I may have changed. After all, he is an officer in their army now, and in the old days, when he helped us, he could have left France and come here, but he preferred to stay.
5: There was a reason for that, Tony.
4: Oh?
5: His wife had disappeared, and he wouldn't leave without her. That might even be the reason for his becoming an officer. Maybe he never did find her. Maybe the uniform of an officer gave him more freedom to search for her.
4: Oh, yes, I suppose you're right. In any case, he did save us. I'll get the horses.
3: It was past midnight when we reached the prisoner of war compound at Shepperton. But the place was alive with the light of lanterns and torches.
4: Look at those guards milling about, Blakeney. Isn't it rather odd for the place to be so well lit at this time of night?
5: Must be trouble of some sort.
7: an escape attempt?
8: Possibly. We'll know soon enough. Whoa, whoa, whoa, whoa. Line up all prisoners for inspection on the breeze. Check their bunks for weapons of any kind. As each prisoner passes inspection, he will march to the far side of the green and remain there until ordered back to quarters.
9: Assembly!
5: What seems to be the trouble, Captain?
7: What? Well, there's been a...
4: Oh, Sir Percy.
5: The prisoner's revolting, isn't it?
4: Oh, no, sir. There's been a murder.
7: One of the guards?
4: No, one of the prisoners.
5: Just a moment, Captain. The murdered prisoner?
4: A French lieutenant, sir.
5: I mean his name.
4: Pinard, sir. André Pinard.
3: The captain's words only confirmed what I had so strangely felt from the moment we had approached the compound. Even as Tony and I were adjusting ourselves to the shock, one of the guards approached the captain.
4: Captain! Captain!
7: Yes, what is it, Corporal Watson?
4: Yes, sir. It must be the murder weapon.
5: A dagger?
7: Huh. A dagger, indeed. Not the sort you'd expect to find in a place like this.
4: Good heavens, Beckman. Look at that handle.
5: There. Here, heavily jewels. Rubies, sapphire. Oh.
7: Do you suppose they might be imitations?
5: Well, the way they sparkle, even in this light. No, I think they're real enough.
7: Begging your pardon, my lord, but it makes no sense. Now, who would have reason to slip in here and murder a stranger? Good. A prisoner from another land.
5: No, nobody would. But I think you're wrong about one thing, you know. Whoever did slip in to murder Pinard was not a stranger. No, it was somebody who knew him, somebody who didn't want him to live.
7: Oh, then we'll never know who.
5: Oh, on the contrary, we may, with the help of this dagger, if I may borrow it.
7: Oh, very well, Sir Percy, take it. And I hope it leads you to the hand that used it.
3: For days, Tony and I made the rounds of London, visiting dealers in exotic objects and precious stones. Finally, one of them provided a clue.
10: Most interesting, Keith, most interesting. 15th century Italian, obviously.
11: Yes, so we've been told.
5: Does it seem familiar to you? Do you ever remember selling such a dagger?
10: No. I've sold some like it, of course, to collectors.
5: Yes, I hadn't thought of that.
10: I would say it's one a collector would prize most highly.
5: Not many men could afford such a collection containing such pieces. To your knowledge, how many persons here in London might boast a collection of such quality?
10: Not more than half a dozen I could name.
5: Oh, you will do me a great service, sir, if you'd write out the half dozen names.
3: We took the dealer's list. Two of the names on it were known to me personally. I assigned the unknowns to Tony, and he set out to get whatever information he could, while I set out to call upon the others. My first call was at the home of John Riverton, a wealthy merchant.
12: Well, this most definitely calls for a drink, Sir Percy, most definitely.
5: None for me, if you don't
12: mind. Oh, just a spark. Not every day I have a chance to entertain a member of the court in my home. Wanted to ask you about something. I never felt I knew you well enough before.
5: Yeah?
12: Sort of personal, you might say, but... Well, since there's been so much talk about it,
5: Go ahead. Because I have a few questions to ask you.
12: Well, indeed. Oh, seems fair enough, then, eh? Are you really the Scarlet Pimpernel?
5: Why, is that important to you?
12: just curious, that's all.
5: Ah, I see. Well, then my questions will come first, you see, since they spring from something rather more than mere curiosity. I understand you have a rather enviable collection of daggers.
12: Why, yes, I do have. One of the best in the world, I fancy. But don't tell me you're a collector, too.
5: My collection is, at the moment, rather limited, but I'm very interested in yours.
12: Then, by all means, you shall see it. At once. They're in the next room. I've just had new lined cases made and brought my catalogue up to date. I spent years gathering it. Oh, hello, my dear.
13: Oh, Jean, you surprised me.
12: My dear, this is Sir Percy Blakeney. Sir Percy, my wife, Madame Rimmerton.
5: Madam.
13: Sir Percy may not know it, but if the rumors one hears about him are true, we have met before.
5: Indeed.
13: Oui, monsieur. I escaped from the Conciergerie prison in Paris 2 years ago. We served a lot of sentence to the guillotine. The benefactor who saved us was a tall and mysterious gentleman known only as the Scarlet Pimpernel.
12: Now, you know the true reason for my curiosity, Sir Percy. Shortly after Amelia reached England, we met.
11: and were married.
13: I did not see your face the night of the escape, monsieur.
5: You'll pardon my interruption, madam, but I see something of interest in this case.
10: Mm-hmm. What is it, Sir Percy?
5: Third dagger from the left in the second row.
12: Oh, yes, the 15th century Italian piece I purchased years ago in Milan.
5: Did you happen to have another exactly like it?
12: There is no other like it. Strange that particular piece should attract your attention.
5: Why strange?
12: Because when I was cataloguing, it couldn't be found for a few days. It had been misplaced. Isn't that so, Amelia?
13: Yes.
5: And since it has been found, have you examined it carefully?
12: Just a quick glance to make certain none of the jewels have been dislodged. Why?
5: Oh, a very simple reason, really. I believe if you examine that dagger closely, you will find it a copy. Set with imitation jewels.
13: But that is not possible.
12: Don't be too certain, Amelia. I did feel uneasy about the piece for a moment when it was found again. I should have examined it more carefully.
5: Oh. Well, Mr. Riverton?
12: False!
13: Jean!
12: The stones! They're false! And the skullwork! The handwork! It's a crude copy of the original. It's gone! It was worth a fortune and it's gone!
13: Oh, Jean!
12: You lost it, or you permitted it to be stolen. Taking care of the cases was your responsibility.
13: Jean, I had nothing
12: you
13: to do...
12: You even found this cheap imitation! Where, Amelia? How?
13: I do not know. I found it, as I have told you, in the store.
12: What happened to the original? Where is it?
5: Just a moment, Mr. Riverton. Will you calm down? Your dagger's safe.
12: Safe where?
5: Safe right here. In my pocket.
12: But...
5: Here.
13: He had it.
12: Oh. Well, don't you think this requires some explanation, Sir Percy? Where did you get this?
5: It was found at the prisoner of war compound in Shepperton.
12: Prisoner of war compound?
5: Where it had been used in the murder of a Frenchman named André Pinard.
13: André Pinard?
12: Amelia! Amelia!
5: Now, don't be alarmed, Riverton. She's fainted. That's all.

0: Madame Riverton had fainted dead away at the news of the murder of André Pinard. Riverton got some spirits and we revived her.
1: Inhale. Breathe in deeply.
0: Now, that's enough.
2: What happened?
0: You'd better compose yourself, Madame Riverton. There are a few questions that require...
1: I think the questions can wait until another day, Sir Percy. My wife...
0: Your wife is obviously rather shaken by the name of André Pinard.
2: Well, that's not true. I never heard the name before.
0: And therefore you fainted when I mentioned the murder of a man completely unknown to you.
2: That had nothing to do with my fainting, monsieur. My concern was about the dagger.
0: Why?
2: Because it was I who had the copy made of it. I thought the original was lost or stolen.
1: Amelia!
2: You made the collection my responsibility, Jean. And you have not always been kind when I have seemed to fail my responsibilities.
0: What would you have us believe, madam?
2: That a woman who both loves and fears her husband may do strange things to avoid his displeasure.
1: Amelia, my dear.
2: You never intended to be cruel, Jean, I know. Well, there is the truth, Sir Percy. A strange woman's truth. Well, the knife must have been stolen from here. Whether or not that will help you to find a murderer, I do not know.
3: So that was their story, eh?
0: That was the story, Tony. It could happen, of course, but...
3: But you don't believe it?
0: No.
3: Why not?
0: A person who stole a knife of that value would not use it for a murder. Nor would a man like Riverton take a knife from his own collection for such a purpose.
3: Yeah, but that only fits in with their story.
0: I haven't finished. A distraught woman might, without thinking, take the nearest weapon at hand.
3: Madame Riverton? Oh, but what reason would she have for killing André Pinard?
0: I don't know.
3: The weapon might have been left at the scene intentionally to turn suspicion on the Riverton.
0: In which case, the motive would still in some way be connected with them.
3: Hmm.
0: One thing keeps returning to my mind. Both the victim, Pinard, and Madame Riverton are French. And Pinard once refused an opportunity to leave France because his wife had disappeared.
3: His wife? Good heavens, do you suppose Madame Riverton...
0: Well, that's something we must find out. Our chances of doing so are very slim. But suppose we're right. Suppose Amelia Riverton had been Madame Pinard. Suppose she'd tired of her husband and later escaped to England where a wealthy man sought her hand.
3: She might conveniently forget her marriage to Pinard.
0: Oh, is it entirely inconceivable?
3: No, not at all. Where are we going now, Blakeney?
0: The prison compound at Shepperton. There are two men there I want to talk to. The guard who brought us the message from Pinard... and the guard who was on duty at the compound gate on the night of the murder. The guard who had delivered Pinard's message to me was off duty. But fortunately, we found him in his bunk in his quarters.
4: It's a shameful thing, my lord. He was a good one, that Frenchie. If only you'd been there the other night I went to ask you to come to
0: him. Yes, I know. But it's too late for that now, isn't it? The only thing we can do for Pinard now is to find out who killed him.
4: Well, maybe it isn't my right to say so, sir, but I feel it was somebody from outside the prison.
0: Because of the extra prisoner who turned up in the camp that night? Yeah, we share the same opinion. Do you have any idea who it might have been?
4: No.
0: Pinard asked you to deliver a message to me. Did he at any time ask you to deliver a message to anybody else?
4: Well, no, my lord. Not exactly a message.
3: But there apparently was something he did ask you to do, my good fellow. Now, what was it?
4: Well, he just became rather excited one day. Some carriages had stopped by the inn across the road from the compound. He wanted to know about a lady who was in one of them.
0: Did he tell you the reason for his interest?
4: No, my lord.
0: Did he find out who the woman was?
4: No, my lord. I was on duty. I couldn't leave the compound to go and ask. But I guess he found out without my help.
0: How?
4: Well, he must have called across to somebody from the party, because a bit later, I was making my rounds, and I saw him talking to a gentleman through the fence. It was against the rules, you know, so I ordered him away and back to his work.
3: Did you recognize the gentleman he'd spoken to?
4: No, my lord. I'd never seen him before.
0: How did Pinard behave after that?
4: Well, different from before. You might say, fretful, my lord. He was that way for a couple of days, and then... Well, that's when he asked me to take a message for you. I reckon that's all I can tell you, my lord.
0: Oh, you've told us a great deal. Thank you. Where did you say we might find the guard who was on the gate? Ferguson, wasn't it?
4: Yes, my lord.

0: Say we might find the guard who was on the gate. Ferguson, wasn't it?
1: Yes, my lord. He's quartered in the last tent in the line. You ought to be there now, sleeping.
0: Come along, Tony.
2: Well, that was rather significant information, Blakely. The woman Pina saw must have been his wife.
0: And also Riverton's wife.
2: You suppose it was Riverton he called over and spoke to?
0: It must have been. There's only one thing I wonder about. I wonder if Amelia Riverton saw Pina that day. Well, here's the tent we want. If...
2: What is it, Blakely?
0: Just a thought I had, Tony. An idea that may work.
2: How?
0: Let's go in and see this man, Ferguson. In order to kill Pinar, it was reasonable that somebody had bribed his or her way into or out of the compound, and the guard would have the key to the identity of that person. I knew he would not admit complicity, so I set a trap.
3: No, my lord. Nobody came in or out that night.
0: Oh, you're certain, are you? Nobody gave you a bit of gold, a man or a woman?
3: Are you accusing me of anything, my
0: lord?
3: No.
0: I'm merely asking. You see, I know who the murderer is, but it requires identification to make a formal charge. I'd pay you well if you'd be helpful.
3: Well, I haven't done anything, my lord.
2: He can't afford to involve himself, Blakely.
3: I'll tell you what!
0: All right, Ferguson. Never mind. Besides, I don't suppose I could pay as much for you to talk as the Rivertons could pay for your silence.
3: What? I don't know anyone named Riverton.
0: One of the wealthiest merchants in England. And you're going to pretend you never heard the name before. All right, Ferguson. I think your little fortune is made. I hope you enjoy it. Come on, Tony.
2: Well, you got no help from him.
0: No, Tony, but he got some help from me.
2: What do you mean?
0: He took a bribe from Amelia or from Riverton. He might have done so without knowing who the donor was. Now he knows. Now he knows that the money came from the pocket of a very wealthy merchant. A merchant who could pay a great deal more.
2: Of course. You've given him a perfect opening for blackmail. But there's one thing I don't understand. Why was the dagger left here?
0: Because there was a sudden danger of being caught, and the murderer did not wish to be caught in possession of the weapon.
2: You said Riverton wouldn't have used a knife from his own collection.
0: He might have, Tony, under certain circumstances. Well, let's call on him and find out if those circumstances existed.
4: I don't know what you have in mind, Sir Percy, but of course I've driven out Shepperton Way at times. That's for talking to a prisoner.
0: All right, Mr. Riverton. Just a casual question, you know. Now, one more thing. You weren't at home on the night Tina was murdered.
4: No, I was not. I was visiting a friend.
0: Oh, may I ask who?
4: A ship owner. His name is Henry Latham.
0: It was an answer I'd been hoping for. I didn't know Latham. I'd never seen him. But his name was on a slip of paper in my pocket. One of the six collector's names supplied by the dealer.
4: Why do you look at me that way, Sir Percy?
0: I understand that Henry Latham has a collection. Similar to yours.
4: Isn't it natural that men with similar interests should be friends?
0: Oh, most natural. It's also natural that on an evening's visit a man with such a hobby might bring along a prized piece to show.
5: If you gentlemen will excuse me, I...
0: No, Madame Riverton, do stay. Or should I have said Madame Pinard?
4: See here, Blakely. I won't stand for...
0: You listen, Riverton, will you? Pinard spoke to you that day. Told you he thought he recognized Madame as his wife. When you confronted her, she admitted it. Either she feared losing this luxury, or you feared losing her to Pinard. In any case, one of you killed him.
4: Leave my house. Leave my house immediately. You can charge nothing and you can prove nothing. Get out! Get out! Get out!
0: We left, but not for long. When night fell, we returned under cover of darkness and waited. It was almost 3 in the morning when a mounted figure rode up to the house. It took some minutes to rouse Riverton, but when the door opened, the light from his lantern fell on the face of a compound guard named Ferguson. Riverton admitted him quickly, and we slipped to the side of the house when the moving lantern lit up Riverton's collection room.
2: French doors. Be careful we're not seen.
0: Just a bit closer. We'll be able to hear.
3: Fool, coming into my home. You want to have the both of us up before the hangman? All I want is money. You think you're going to get off with a killing for a few measly pieces of gold? You didn't tell me why you wanted to get into the compound. I wouldn't have let you.

0: out if I know what you've done. Now I'm in this too, and you're gonna pay.
1: How did you find out who I was?
0: For I'm from a dandy who came to see me today. Oh, Sir Percy something, aren't I?
2: Blakeney, you fool! Did you keep your ears open? Half of England knows he's the Scarlet Pimpernel.
0: The Scarlet!
3: Come on, Tony, right through those doors.
0: Right.
3: Good evening, gentlemen.
2: And I, quickly, kill him with both hands.
0: Nobody's hanging me.
3: Take the guard, Tony. I'll handle Riverton.
0: You'll not handle me.
2: Ferguson!
0: You're throat blazed off.
4: Who will I surrender?
5: You'd better do the same, Riverton.
2: I'll kill you.
6: I told him to let go. He fell right on it.
7: Is he dead, Blakeney?
6: Yes. Ironical, isn't it?
7: What?
6: The knife he seized from the case. The same one he used to kill Pinar.

0: anything to do with the murder.
1: That's true enough, madam. But you were an accomplice. You knew of it after it had been committed.
0: I was afraid to say anything. I could not report it.
1: You'll find that fear rather expensive, madam. You traded the love of luxury for the love of a man. And André Pinard was a good man. A fine and courageous man.
0: Oh, he was a fool. A poor fool, an idealistic fool who would have remained a pauper. I could not live like that.
1: I'm afraid you'll find prison even worse.
0: I will not go to prison, monsieur. You forget. I have a fortune at my command to fight for me.
1: You'll find that has very little effect on English law, madam. But even if it did, you're mistaken, you know. You have no fortune.
0: I inherit from my husband, monsieur.
1: Yes, madam, from your husband, André Pinard, who had nothing. But not from Mr. Riverton, because you never were his wife, were you? Good night, madam.

0: then how much is that vase?
1: It's 1,000 years old and worth £10,000.
0: Ha ha! This curly whirly with all its miles of chewy toffee covered in creamy Cadbury's chocolate is 10 minutes old and only costs 3p. Of course, you can't stick flowers in it. Ha ha! But you can't chew a vase.
2: Once upon a time there was an engineer. Choo-choo Charlie was his name, we hear. He had an engine and he sure had fun. He used good and plenty candy to make his train run.
3: Charlie says, well, my good and plenty. Charlie says, really ring the bell. Charlie says, love my good and plenty. Don't know any other candy that I love so well.
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0: If you're paying this kind of money for a car, you'd want it to have a touch of style, legroom, four doors, and all that. 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
0: on the road.
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6: 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Wind southeast, ceiling 1,200, all clear.
4: Okay, this is Hop Harrigan. Coming in. Yes, it's America's ace of the airwaves. Coming in for another transcribed episode in the adventures of Hop Harrigan. Say, gang, we have a guest with us this afternoon whose rather special abilities are closely related to Hops and Tank's present adventure. He's Gene Wyckoff, a former chimes master at Cornell University. Mr. Wyckoff, would you tell us something about the chimes at Cornell?
7: Well, Glenn, the Cornell chime is a set of 18 bells secured in the top of the university library tower. These bells are musically tuned to cover a range of an octave and a half of black and white notes on a piano.
4: And is the Cornell chime played like a piano?
7: Well, yes and no. You see, the bells themselves are fixed. They don't move. But steel clappers inside each bell are fastened by means of chains to a long keyboard some 20 feet below the bells. Each key to which the chain is fastened resembles a wheelbarrow handle and must be forced down with some pressure to ring the bell.
4: Well, that sounds like work.
7: Oh, it is, but it's a good deal of fun, too. Especially during songs where the chimes master wants to play three bells at once for a musical chord. Then he must leap into the air and come down on the keyboard with one hand on each key and his knee striking down a third. 3 10-minute recitals are played on the Cornell chime every school day, and because of their music, anyone who's ever been on the Cornell campus will never forget the chimes.
4: Gang, Mr. Wyckoff, in addition to being able to play the chimes, is also able to pilot a plane, so he will tell us about student flying at Cornell in a few minutes. Don't forget to listen! And now to our story. Delayed by a violent tropical storm and then a forced landing on the desolate Pacific coastline of Peru, Hop, Tank, and John Temple fell far behind in their pursuit of Carlos Mendez. And as we continue now, they are roaring southeastward through a morning sky, skimming the mountain peaks of Bolivia, crowding all possible speed out of their twin-engine B-26 bomber.
8: Think we can make Mendez Ranch without refueling, Hop?
9: Oh, yes, easily. And to be on the safe side, I got some spare gas drums at La Paz.
8: Then, when will we reach Cañada Verde?
9: A tank, where are we now?
10: Just past a town called San Lucas. Got about another 700 miles to go.
9: Oh, then we'll be another 2.5, maybe 3 hours at the most.
8: That'll make it noon.
9: Uh-huh.
8: Mendez must have landed before dawn. He'll have had 6 hours to get rid of the bell.
9: And Gale. Oh, I don't know, Tank. After all, he didn't take her with him for nothing.
10: Yeah, but he ain't the kind of a guy to kid around, either. Remember what he did to those poor guys from the trucking company? I'm awful worried.
4: However, 700 miles to the southeast, at Mendez Ranch at Cañada Verde, Gail seems to be quite safe for the moment. But she's nearly frantic with worry over young Christopher Cross, who, trying to help Gail, hid under the bell when it was loaded aboard the plane and is now in imminent danger of being found. A large crane has been moved into position by the open cargo doors of the Fairchild, and the bell is about to be lifted out. As his men prepare to begin operations, Mendez stands by Gale.
11: In a few moments now, we will be ready, Miss Nolan.
12: Ready for what?
11: To reveal the secret of the bell. You are interested, are you not?
12: Oh, very...
13: Miss Nolan, what is wrong?
12: Wrong?
13: You are very pale. You seem agitated. What is it?
12: Nothing.
13: Oh, come now, tell me. I'm not blind.
12: Oh, it's the trip, I guess. I'm awfully tired.
13: Of course. As soon as the bell is removed from the plane, I shall take you to the house. A room is being prepared for you now.
12: Thank you.
14: Mendes!
13: Yes, Fogo!
14: We are headed.
13: Good. Then proceed.
14: Attention!
12: Chris!
13: What was that?
12: I didn't say anything.
13: Sorry, I thought you spoke to me.
12: No.
13: Miss Nolan, there is something wrong. Are you ill?
12: No. No, please leave me alone.
13: Very well.
14: Slowly. Slowly.
13: Be careful, Vogel.
14: Do not worry. Everything is all right. Now, stop.
13: There, you see, Miss Nolan, the bell has been removed from the airplane.
12: Yes. Yes, I see.
0: Gail stares wide-eyed at the massive bell, now suspended in midair, swaying almost imperceptibly at the end of the crane. But where is Chris? Then, in a flash, she remembers. He must be hanging onto the tongue of the bell, and should anyone look under the edge, he will be discovered.
14: Mendes?
13: Yes?
14: You wish to examine the bell out here?
13: No, have it taken into the barn.
14: Very well. Start the engine of the tractor.
12: What are you going to do now, Senor Mendes?
13: Reveal the secret, as I told you, Miss Nolan.
12: But how?
13: Come into the barn with us, and you shall see.
12: Oh.
13: Or would you rather go to your room and rest?
12: Oh, no, no.
13: Do I show you feel well enough? I am quite concerned about you, Miss Nolan.
12: It's nothing, really. After all, you've been telling me so much about the secret. You don't think I could rest till I find out what it was.
13: Of course. Come this way.
12: Men are walking pretty close to the bell, aren't they?
13: What of it?
12: Well, if that chain should break, it might fall on me.
13: Do not worry, the chain will not break.
12: Do all of your men know the secret of the bell?
13: Hardly. Vogel and I are the only ones in the world who know the value of the Lakeville bell.
12: They've reached the barn.
13: Yes, only a few minutes now. Vogel!
14: Yeah?
13: Are the torches in the barn?
14: Yeah.
13: Let us go into the barn, Miss Nolan.
12: Do you think I should?
13: Why not?
12: Vogel is watching me. I don't think he likes the idea.
13: Do not pay any attention to him. Hurry up, Vogel!
14: I am working as fast as possible.
13: Sit here, Miss Nolan.
12: Thank you.
13: Vogel, tell the men to wait outside and then close the door.
14: Where are Toro? Enseguida.
13: We are ready, Vogel.
14: I'm ready. Are you?
13: Yes, of course. Get the torch.
14: What about her?
13: What about her?
14: She is not staying here.
13: Vogel, Miss Nolan is my guest. You will treat her as such.
14: Mendes, for the last time.
13: Yes, Vogel, for the last time. I am giving the orders, Miss Nolan, stay.
14: I will not have it.
13: So? Then, my dear Vogel, if the circumstances are not to your liking, you have only to leave the barn.
14: Leave? Now?
13: This moment.
14: After all I have done? You cannot cheat me out of my share.
13: I have no intention of cheating you, Vogel, as long as you obey my orders. Now, have I made your position clear?
14: You cannot do this to me.
13: Vogel, think for a moment. You are here on my ranch, surrounded by my men. One word from me and... need I say more?
14: No. I understand perfectly.
13: I thought so. Now shall we proceed?
14: As you wish.
13: Then get the torch.
14: Very well.
12: What are you going to do, Senor Mendes?
13: Cut into the bell with acetylene torches.
12: Cut into it?
13: Yes. Oh, come now, Miss Nolan. Surely you must have realized by now that there is something of great value within the bell.
12: Yes, there certainly is.
13: I beg your pardon. You know?
12: Well, I know because of what you told me.
13: But...
14: Mendes, I have the torch.
13: Proceed then, Vogel.
14: Any special place?
13: It makes no difference. Hurry, I am anxious to see it.
14: Very well. Stand back.
13: Over here, Miss Nolan. All right, Vogel. Now watch, Miss Nolan. Watch.
0: His voice sinking to a sharp whisper, Mendes stares at the spluttering glare of the acetylene torch as Vogel, leaning close to the bell, begins to cut into the hard metal casing. In a moment, the secret of the Lakeville bell will be revealed. But what of Chris inside? Gang, you won't want to miss the gripping climax of today's episode, so stand by. Gang, our guest today is Mr. Gene Wyckoff, a former chimes master at Cornell University at Ithaca, New York. Mr. Wyckoff has told us about how the bells are played. Now, I wonder if he'd tell us how you learn to play them.
7: Well, it's something like the way you learn to fly. A chimes student learns control of the keys and practices with the bells disconnected from the keyboard. Then, when the fatal day comes, he solos. for better or for worse.
15: And speaking of soloing, please tell us something about flying at Cornell.
7: Well, Glenn, the university doesn't have a flying school of its own, but that didn't stop about 60 students from getting together and forming the Cornell Pilots Club, whose members took flying lessons down at the Ithaca Municipal Airport in the valley at the southern end of Lake Cayuga. The manager there, Mr. Pete, is an old-time pilot who operates on one main rule: use your head. And by putting the students on their own, wise guy flying, buzzing the university, and scaring the chimes player in the top of the Cornell Tower is kept at a minimum.
15: And did you get your private pilot's license while at Cornell?
7: Why, yes, I did. And although I didn't find time to attend all the Pilots Club meetings, I often worked out with them, flying in spot landing contests, precision maneuvers, and cub hikes, where we'd fly south to Binghamton early in the morning, have a special breakfast, and fly back to the campus just in time to miss the first class. Flying has proven tops up at Cornell, both as a practical and entertaining hobby.
15: And as technical development continues, as private planes become safer and cheaper, more and more such flying clubs will spring up all over the country, encouraging all of us to remember that America needs flyers. And now back to our story. It is nearly noon, and flying with throttle wide open, Hop, Tank, and John Temple are nearing Cañada Verde. The young pilot drops the nose of his ship and dives down to an altitude of 500 feet as Tank checks the terrain below against his charts.
10: We ought to be crossing the Salad River pretty soon.
9: The what river?
10: That's what it says.
8: Let's see, Tank.
10: Here.
8: That's the Salado River, Tank.
9: Oh, how far is the river from Mendez Ranch?
10: Looks like it runs alongside the eastern edge of the ranch.
9: Good. Watch for it.
10: That ranch is awful big. Almost 10 miles across.
8: We'll look for his house as soon as we cross the river.
10: Suppose he sees us.
9: Well, you'll have to see us, Tank. You can't sneak up on him in this plane.
10: Well, once we find a place, why don't we just keep going, then land a couple of miles away and walk back?
8: No, that would take too much time. Besides, he'll know something's up the minute we fly over the ranch. They don't see U.S. Army planes around here every day.
10: Can we land in his front yard right out in the open?
8: I think that's best. Don't you, Hop?
9: Yes, he won't have too much time to think up an alibi if we can work fast enough.
10: Hey, there's the river.
9: Okay, fellas. On your toes.
15: Closing in on their target, Hop, Tank, and John Temple peer ahead through the windshield, watching for the first glimpse of the Mendez Ranch house. Meanwhile, several miles ahead, the Mendez Ranch is quiet and peaceful. It is the hour of the midday siesta. No one is to be seen. Suddenly, the rear door of the house opens, and Gail Nolan appears. Looking around cautiously for a second, she darts across the yard to the barn, and after fumbling with the catch, finally opens the door and makes her way into the gloomy interior. She rushes over to the bell and calls out.
12: Chris, Chris, can you hear me? Chris! Oh, good heavens.
15: Receiving no answer, she turns from the bell uncertainly. Suddenly, she spots the acetylene torch used by Vogel earlier that morning to cut into the bell. Pouncing on it, she fumbles with it.
12: Lord, I hope I can make this thing work. It's the only way I can get him out.
15: Finally, after agonizing seconds of struggling with it, turning knobs and switches, the torch sparks into life.
12: Oh, at last!
15: Leaning close, she applies the blue-green flame to the metal casing of the bell, trying to cut through it. But as the roaring hiss dims in her ears, she does not hear the door to the barn open. It's Vogel. He glares at her for a moment, then walks over to her slowly and stops immediately behind her.
16: So, Miss Nolan, it is as I thought. You have tricked Mendez, but you will not trick me.
12: No. Put down that gun.
16: I told him time and time again, but he would not listen. So I will give him proof. The torch, the bell, and your dead body.
12: No. No.
15: Her eyes wide with fear, Gail steps back, back against the bell. She cannot move another step. Slowly, Vogel lifts his ugly black revolver. Gang, be sure to listen to our next episode as the mystery of the bell reaches a thrilling climax. Tune in and fly with Hop Harrigan, America's ace of the airwaves. Well, on Hop, we'll be seeing you same time, same mutual station. Hop Harrigan is a transcribed, copyrighted feature appearing in All American Comics magazine.

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0: America's number one adventurer, K7, former United States secret agent who operated in 22 countries, on land, on sea, and in the air, brings you a story of today. Here is K7.
1: The fact that food rearmament programs are now of as great importance as military, naval, and air defense plans in several of the world's great nations may be surprising to many of my listeners. Men and munitions are important, but without foodstuffs, war cannot be waged. Nations have been starved out before, and it will happen again. At least three of the great world powers face possible food shortages and are attempting to build surplus supplies. Spies engaged to sabotage these supplies have been active. These are the facts behind the story which John Holbrook introduces.
0: Thank you, K7. To begin our story today, we take you to a small restaurant where Special Agent Z and the young newspaper woman who assists him, Patricia Norwood, have just finished dinner. They're talking.
2: Well, Pat, it looks as if we've got a few days' breathing spell. I'm glad of it.
3: So am I, Z.
2: Hey, what are you reading?
3: Oh, three newspaper clippings. And unless I'm mistaken, there's a story behind them. Here.
2: No, you keep them, Pat. If you think you see a newspaper story, go after it. But count me out. I've got some laboratory work that I've been putting off for 6 weeks. Now I'm going to get it done.
3: But these need investigating. And I'd like to do it while we're in this country.
2: Well, you look into whatever it is yourself, Pat. If it looks important to you, I'll go over it later.
3: All right, I will, Z. And I'm going to start right now.

0: That night, Pat went to the scene of three recent fires. She didn't attempt any investigation, but seemed interested only in the size of the buildings that had burned and the completeness of the destruction. The next morning, she was ushered into the office of the defense minister.
1: Come in, Miss Norwood. I'm very glad to give you a few minutes.
2: Thank you. I'll come directly to the point. As you may know, before I became the assistant of Agent Z, I was a newspaper woman.
1: Yes, I seem to remember that.
2: I still send in a few stories when I have time. I have three clippings here in my bag. Here, look at them.
1: Very well. Warehouse burns. Oh, yes, I remember reading this. And these other two clippings cover other warehouse fires. Look here, Miss Norwood. What are you getting at?
2: The similarity of these three fires interests me. All started at about midnight, while the watchmen were eating. All of the buildings burned were food warehouses. I believe it's sabotage.

0: Pat secured the names of the watchmen who had been on duty at the three burned buildings. Then she asked for a pass that would permit her to visit a fourth large warehouse at night. She arrived at the building early in the evening.
1: Yes, miss. What can I do for you?
2: I'm writing a newspaper story on food storage. I want a story about the men who guard these buildings at night. My pass is good for a night visit.
1: It's a mission to ask questions and visit. Yes, this seems all right. This house here by the gates is where I stay between my hourly rounds. Come in. Not much happens around here.
2: You must get awfully lonesome during the night. Do you have any visitors?
1: Hardly ever. I take an hour off and stay here in my room between midnight and one. Sometimes my wife brings me some hot food. And...
2: You like that?
1: Yes. But I don't see many others. Lately, though, a man has been stopping by. He came here one night about a week ago. He said his father used to be a watchman. He's been visiting around different places in this neighborhood asking if any of us remember him. Nice man. Been stopping in about 12 o'clock every night lately.
2: That's interesting.
1: Yeah, I like to see him. Last night, he stood here in my doorway for me while I went down the block for some hot coffee. Of course, I shouldn't let him do that. But there's no harm.
2: He comes about midnight, you say?
1: Mm-hmm.
2: I think I'll come back then.
1: Huh?
2: If his father used to be a night watchman, I might be able to use it in my story. Perhaps someone might read it who knew of him.
1: That would be fine. He'd like it.
2: I'll tell you what you do. Don't say a word. I'll come back tonight at midnight, and we'll tell your friend then. It'll be a surprise for him. See you at midnight.
0: Pat was interested in the fact that a strange man had stayed on duty at the gate while the watchman went to a restaurant. She had 3 hours before midnight. During that time, she located and talked with the three watchmen whose warehouses had burned.
2: You say you used to have a visitor about midnight?
3: Yes. Nice boy, too. His father used to be a night watchman.
0: She located the second watchman in a pub.
4: I remember him. He used to stop and see me often. Had a scar on his left cheek.
0: It was nearly 11:30 before she found the third man.
5: He came around every night until the fire, looking for his father, he said.
0: It was a little after midnight when Pat got back to the dark warehouse district. She found the store open on her way and made a telephone call.
6: Hello?
2: Hello, Z. This is Pat. I've got the evidence I wanted. Three food warehouses have been burned. I'm on my way to another warehouse now. When I arrive, I expect to meet the man who's been setting the fires. He may be a spy. I want you to meet me there. I need you.

0: A few minutes later, Pat arrived at the warehouse. Agent Z was on his way. She found the watchman's gate open, but there was no one around.
1: Hello? Hello? Anyone around? Funny. There's no one here. Wait. There's a light moving in the warehouse. I'm going to find out who's in there. It's so dark in here, I can't see. Don't see the light now, either. If I only...
2: Ow! Who are you?
1: I ran into you in the dark. I found your gate open. Don't put the light right in my eyes.
2: Hey, what are you doing in here?
1: You're not the watchman. And you've got a scar on your left cheek. Put up your hands. I've got you covered.
2: What is it you want?
1: I want to ask you some questions. I've just talked to the watchman of the three warehouses that burned recently.
2: What has that to do with me?
1: You were at each of these warehouses before the fires. All the watchmen described you. I think you've got some questions to answer.
2: You will never ask them.
1: Oh, the light!
2: You forgot to take it from me. You want to know about warehouse fires, eh? Stay in here. It won't be dark in here long.
0: A minute later, a car pulled up at the watchman's gate, and Agent Z stepped out. The gate was closed.
3: No one around. This must be the watchman's gate. Pat said she was on her way here.
4: Is that you, boy? I wondered where you were.
3: I'm looking for Miss Patricia Norwood.
4: You mean that newspaper woman? She said she was coming back, but I haven't seen her.
3: Has anyone else been around?
4: Say, who are you?
3: I'm Special Agent Z. Answer my question.
4: Yes, there was a man here, but... here he comes now. Why, he's been in the warehouse.
3: Well, don't tell him I'm here. I'll stand back in the shadows. Ask him where he's been.
5: Yes, so you are back. Did you get your coffee?
4: Yes. Where have you been?
5: Eh? What is the matter with you? I thought I heard something in the warehouse and I went to investigate. Well, as long as you got your coffee, I will be on my way.
4: You shouldn't have gone away and left the gate open.
5: Well, no harm done. See you tomorrow night.
3: Stand right where you are, Mario Sorrell.
5: Who are you?
4: You know this man's name?
3: I know him very well. He's an international spy and crook. Sorrell, take a good look at me. Even that half-crazed brain of yours should remember. I'm Special Agent Z.
4: You?
3: What does that mean?
4: It's the fire alarm. Look, the warehouse. It's all the fire inside.
3: This is your work, Sorrell. Turn around.
4: No, you don't.
3: I'm sorry I had to shoot you. It's only a leg wound. At least now you won't get away. Watchman, hold his arms. I'll put these handcuffs on.
4: I've got to run to the corner and turn in another fire alarm.
3: All right, go ahead. What's that? Someone in there pounding. The door's locked. And that fire is gaining fast. Hello. Hello in there. Can you hear me?
6: Please, help.
3: It's Pat. Pat, I'm coming. Stand away from the door. I'm going to shoot the lock. Pat, where are you?
6: Here, Z, the flames, look.
3: We've got to get out of here, Pat. The roof will cave in. Come on.

Agent Z and Patricia barely escaped with their lives. The crashing of the warehouse wall caught the spy, Mario Sorrell, beneath it. He was a victim of the very fire he started. Later, when the ruins cooled, Z examined them carefully. He found pieces of the firebomb, enough to trace their manufacturer to another country, an enemy nation. Listen for my next story. This is K7.

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Log entry, The Catch Scarlet Queen, Philip Kearney, Master. Position, 3 degrees, 12 minutes north, 100 degrees, 20 minutes east. Wind brisk, sky overcast. Remarks, departed Penang after discharging cargo and non-paying passengers. Reason for free passage, the bubble dancer and the buccaneers.

0: 4 days that had passed since we'd cleared Singapore Harbor, weather conditions had changed from calm and fair to roaring gales. And on the fifth night, we were still feeling our way northward through the Malacca Strait.
1: What a night, Skipper.
0: You can have it, mate. This is the sloppiest weather we've had since we left the state.
1: Oh, go on below and get something dry on outside of you and something wet inside of you. Skipper, I'll take over.
2: Okay, Red. I can use both.
0: I made a few steps toward the cabin passageway when a hail from the bow lookout stopped me.
2: There's a string of them. It's buoyant right at the harbor.
1: The harbor. Well, we can use it. Streets be free.
3: Hey, wheel! Hey, catch the party!
2: Yeah, Milton!
3: Can you come forward, sir?
2: Yeah. What you got, Milton?
3: I'm not sure, sir. It looks like a life raft.
0: Life raft, all right. But there wasn't much life left in the single passenger when we got her aboard.
4: All right, easy there. Here, between us.
0: Never mind, men. Better put her down in the lee of this hatch. She wasn't in shape to be carried anyplace. I knew when I saw the reddened water that dripped from her clothing that she was suffering from more than exposure.
5: Here we.
0: She was dying from bullet wounds.
5: Here we. Machine guns. Don't go, machine guns.
0: What?
5: Stay away. The lights.
0: No, you're all right. We'll get you ashore as soon as we can. We're heading right for the harbor.
5: Oh, there is no harbor.
0: Now, just take it easy. Try to rest.
5: Oh, listen. I'm all right. I know what I'm saying. Those lights.
0: What about them?
5: The ship wrecked following those lights. They were machine guns. Everybody killed.
0: What?
5: There's no harbor. Some kind of trap. Those lights. They're rocks.
0: Yeah. Hey, stand by to come about! Start her about, Red! Start her about if she jives!

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The Scarlet Queen, proudest ship to plow the seas, bound for uncharted adventure. Every week, a complete entry in the log, and every week, a league further in The Voyage of the Scarlet Queen.

0: now into the wind. Oh, Skipper, she's a game little...
1: Oh. Gallagher, she's dead. She was full of machine gun slug.
2: What kind of deal is that?
1: I don't know. Let's go in the cabin and have a drink, shall we?
2: Yeah. Are you just going to leave her here on deck, Skipper?
1: I'll have the crew wrap her in some sailcloth. I'm afraid that's the best we can do for her now.

0: Thanks, Skipper. That was a devil of a deal, that poor dame.
1: What do you think, Red? We'll up sail in about 20 minutes and take it to Penang.
0: What was the name of the ship, did she say?
1: No. You know what she kept talking about while she could talk?
0: No, what?
1: About keeping us off that reef. That's all she talked about.
0: Hmm.
1: It's a trap of some kind.
0: Those boys?
1: Those boys are strung out to fool you into thinking it's a safe harbor, but they lead right to a reef.
0: And that's how her ship was wrecked.
1: Then when the poor guys tried to land, they were machine gunned. From what she said, somebody was operating a big light ashore, picking off all the survivors like clay pigeons.
0: Sounds like salvage pirates, doesn't it?
1: Sounds like it. What else?
0: What is that joint, you know?
1: No, I'm not so sure of our position in this weather. I haven't had a sextant sight since yesterday. I'm afraid we have to lay to out here until the weather clears before we can find out.
0: I don't suppose it matters much what the place is, does it, Skipper? They'd be crazy to go in there to investigate with a flock of machine guns waiting for them, wouldn't they?
1: Sure.
0: Yeah.
1: What would they get out of it outside a shot of it?
0: That's right. Why don't you pour another drink, Skipper?
1: Yeah, sure, Rick. You know, one way you look at it, she saved the queen.
0: She? The lady.
1: Yeah.
0: Well, thanks.
1: Maybe even our lives.
0: Yeah, but we'd be nuts to bust in there and get a ship full of slugs and get knocked around.
1: Sure. None of our business if somebody's got a paying deal working.
0: No.
1: They got her ship, but they didn't get ours. That's what counts. Yeah.
0: We got a time contract on the cargo we got aboard, haven't we? Yeah. We'd lose a lot of money even if we were only one day late getting to Penang. Isn't that right? How much?
1: $500.
0: What?
1: We'd lose $500.
0: Hmm. I'll split it with you, Skipper.
1: The devil you will, Gary.
0: Well, I meant it.
1: My
0: ship,
1: she saved.
0: Yeah.
1: I'll take the loss.
0: Oh,
1: did you think I'd sail away and leave that death trap in operation? Who's ever behind those phony lights is going to have some visitors.

0: The morning broke grim and lowering. The wind had lightened. We stood in toward the island. Giant rocks with razor-sharp edges crouched near the shore like sea monsters with open jaws. We saw the false buoyage leading straight for the rocks. One light even mounted on a cliff ashore. And some wreckage from a ship bobbed in the water. The cliff that faced us had blotted out any view of the other side of the island. But when we started to circle it, we found the real anchorage. A small bay rimmed by a strip of beach. Then out of the brush that bordered the beach, there swarmed the mangiest group of men I've ever seen. Moros, Malays, mongrels. About 20 of them. Armed to the teeth.
1: Captain Kearney said that they are. Shall we open fire?
2: No, hold it, Nelson. What kind of reception is that? They're waving to us. I don't trust them, Skipper. It's another trick.
0: Don't worry, Gallagher. I don't trust them either. But you can't open fire in a guy's face when he's holding out his hand to shake you.
2: Yeah, well, they aren't shaking mine. Look at them. The scum of the sea. And those aren't lace hankies they're waving.
0: No, they're well armed. Then why didn't they take cover so they could ambush us when we come ashore? Why show themselves and offer a perfect target?
2: They're tricky, Skipper.
0: That tall one there, the big guy without a shirt, he must be the boss, huh?
2: Yeah. Look at him grin. You'll be grinning without those teeth.
0: Go tell the crew to stay out of sight and stand by, Red. You and I will put the small boat over the side.
2: Who speak English?
3: Here I am, Captain. Come on up.
0: He was the tall one we'd spotted from the deck. His features were Korean and scarred. He was built like a wedge from his narrow hips up to his heavy shoulders. The build that spelled trouble.
4: All right, you men, go on to what you want. Hold it, hold it.
0: But his greeting made me wonder what kind of trouble.
3: Welcome, gentlemen. You wasted no time in accepting my invitation, especially considering the storm.
0: Yeah. Some people weren't so lucky in that storm.
3: Yes, as a matter of fact, we did catch a little something in our trap last night. Not much, but it helps. But you, of all men, know how that is, huh?
0: Yeah. Every little bit helps, huh?
3: Exactly, Captain. Since my ship was smashed on this reef, I've been hard put for profitable occupation. And this salvage work makes me feel that I'm accomplishing something.
2: Yeah, nice you can keep your hand in.
0: Yeah. Just how many ships have you collected?
3: Half a dozen. All small, but they add up. Sometimes my friend, the sea, sends them to me. And sometimes I, Kim, have to give my old friend a hand.
0: So you rigged the lights, huh, Kim?
3: Right. Last night's accident was literally a windfall, coming as it did on the eve of your arrival.
0: Yeah. Nice stroke of luck.
2: A little rough on the crew, maybe, but...
3: Oh, come, my friends. You two are all the sailors as practical as I am, from what I've heard about you. Now, come on, here's the trail to the cap.
0: Yeah, sure. Tell me, exactly what have you heard about it?
3: Don't be modest, Captain. Your reputation has preceded you. That's why I was so sure you'd accept my proposition. All three of us have the same appreciation for the prophets of the high seas.
0: The three of us?
3: What a trio. I, Kim, the most clever salvage artist of the China coast. And you. Aha.
0: Yeah, what about us?
3: Only the most infamous buccaneers of the South Pacific. And I suppose I should feel greatly honored that two such celebrated pirates come when I ask them to.
2: Oh, now look, you're overdoing it a little, aren't you, Kim?
3: Hardly, Mr. McPherson. Every skipper in these waters is afraid of Cash Wilson and Scotch McPherson. But tell me, Wilson, how did you and your first mate manage to respond to my proposition so soon? Huh?
0: Well, it was a matter of luck. A good ship and a good helmsman, McPherson.
3: Yes, I envy you that ship. One reason I made my offer was the reputation of your catch.
0: I hope you don't have any salvage ideas.
2: Yeah, a couple of men did.
3: We'll make this the fair partnership. Share and share alike. Well, Wilson, do we understand each other?
0: Now, let me get this straight, Kim. We provide the ship, huh?
3: I thought that was agreed.
0: What have you got to offer?
3: Well, like I explained in the message, salvage worth a good price in certain ports. Now everything is packed and ready to load aboard your ship. It shouldn't take more than a couple of hours. And then we'll leave.
0: I see.
3: You want to go? Yes. Jung Air Bung Dog? Jung Air Bung Dog? Come on, boys. This guy, hi, the Mexico, hey? Then, no, I saw it. I
5: saw some nida. I see that, huh?
0: Miss McPherson?
2: Captain Wilson?
0: You better help Mr. Choi. See that he finds everything okay on the ship.
3: Yeah. I'll go ahead, McPherson, and see that they get started with the loading.
0: Yeah, okay. Red.
2: What's the deal, Skipper? What kind of game is this we're playing? Who am I?
0: I gather you're my mate, and you and I have built up a reputation in these parts as a couple of grade-A pirates.
2: Oh, that's great. Just great. Well, I guess we better figure something out before somebody hangs us from a yardarm.
0: Red, let them go on with their loading. If we can get them all aboard, we'll lock them in a hold and give a nice, fast passage to the British authorities in Penang.
2: Yeah, but let's hope they don't tumble. That we're not Wilson and McPherson.
0: All right, stick with them while they're loading the small boat, Red. Get aboard before they do and tip off the crew. Tell them they never heard of Gallagher or Carney. You got to play it this way.
2: Okay.
0: Hold it.
2: Huh?
0: Here comes the Russo-Korean. Okay, McPherson, get started.
2: Okay, I'll see you down there.
3: Right. It will require about 20 trips in this small boat, Captain.
0: Oh, okay, Kim. My crew will stow the stuff as your boys put it aboard. McPherson will handle it.
3: Good, good. Well, that leaves you and me a few hours of leisure in which to get acquainted. Wilson, I can tell you that we're looking forward to getting a deck under our feet again after 3 months of rotting ashore.
0: Yeah, I can see how you would.
3: Come with me, Wilson. I believe I have a little surprise for you.
0: Another?
3: A pleasant one, I'm sure. This way. It's only a few short steps. Mind the brush.
0: Wow. This, I take it, is headquarters.
3: Yes. It is humble, but we're involved in the way of life here. Most of the ships that were unfortunate enough to run aground here were well outfitted, while unfortunately we were not quite able to rescue any of the passengers or crews. We were able to rescue some furniture, even cookstoves and generators for power and light. Here we are, Wilson. What do you think?
0: Quite a housing project.
3: Built entirely of salvage materials.
0: Uh-huh. And this little mansion is where you bunk, huh?
3: If it seems a bit pretentious, there's a reason. As you know.
0: I have no doubt.
3: Su Ling not only demands these comforts, in my opinion, she deserves them.
0: Su Ling?
3: No other. I imagine you're looking forward to seeing her again, huh?
0: Oh, yeah, I am.
3: I understand that you were old friends. Hey, come on.
0: Yeah.
3: Go right in. Well, Su Ling, here is your old friend, Captain Wilson.
6: Captain Wilson?
0: She was Chinese and young, in a rough cotton shirt, loose cotton trousers. She looked at me. My hand was moving toward my automatic. She looked at Kim. His fingers were already wrapped around his. Then she looked back at me as if she was waiting for one of us to start something.
3: Your old friend, my lotus blossom.
6: But not like my old friend at all.
3: What is this?
6: No, you're not acting at all like Cash Wilson I know.
3: Explain yourself, my dream of love.
6: Cash, for heaven's sake, is this the way to greet an old friend?
0: I'm sorry, Su Ling. It's just that
6: Well, that's more like it. Come here, Cash. Let me look at you.
0: Yeah. Sure. And let me look at you. Baby, you're more beautiful than I realize.
6: You have not changed, Cash. Still the same sweet liar. But I love it, darling. I really love it.
0: Yeah. How long has it been, anyway?
6: San Francisco?
0: Yeah.
6: Oh, 4 years at least, I guess, hasn't it?
0: That long?
6: The old Manchu Temple on Grant Avenue.
0: Yeah.
6: You know how I met this barnacle sea dog, Kim?
3: By heart, my passion flower. You were doing your...
6: My artistic oriental interpretive dance. And he broke my balloon with a lighted cigarette. You remember, Cash?
0: Yeah. I was quite the cut-up in those days.
6: Well, don't stop now. My husband is a very understanding man. Are you not, Kim?
3: Very understanding. Up to a point, my lotus blossom.
6: Well, would you tell me about yourself, Cash? As if I haven't heard.
0: Well, I guess the word does get around, huh?
6: You have made quite a name for yourself.
0: Yeah, I have. Made quite a name for myself.
3: Well, I owe you an apology, Wilson. For just a moment there, it occurred to me that perhaps you are not Cash Wilson at all.
0: What gave you that crazy idea?
3: And the fact that you made no mention of Su Ling after coming here from Singapore on her behalf.
0: I wasn't quite sure of

0: Thor.
1: What gave you that crazy idea?
0: The fact that you made no mention of Su Ling after coming here from Singapore on their behalf.
1: I wasn't quite sure of you either, Kim. I found it pays to be careful in this.
0: You're right, Wilson. Well, now that I've given you your little surprise, I trust you and my angel of beauty have some old memories to relive for a few minutes. I'd like to have a few words with Mr. McPherson. You join me when you're ready.
1: Yeah, all right. Well, well, here we are, huh, Su Ling?
2: Listen, I do not care who you are. I must talk to you.
1: Where can I meet you later? I can't leave him alone with my mate. I gotta get down there.
2: Meet me right after dark on the beach at the north end of the bay on the blinker light.
1: All right, gorgeous. It's a date. McPherson?
3: Doing all right, Skipper. We'll be loaded by sundown.
1: Good, then we'll leave at dawn.
0: We'll have to destroy the voyage. I don't like loose in.
1: Oh, that's easy. Puncture the boys. We'll let the sea cover up for it.
3: How about the big light up on those rocks?
0: Never mind. It was here when we came. It's a ship blinker. Who knows? It may serve a useful purpose in some future emergency. It may even save a life.
1: You're getting charitable, Kim.
0: I'm a very charitable man when it does not interfere with my profits.
1: Ah, you got a great code of ethics.
0: Like your own, Wilson, it serves my purpose. And I'm honest in my way. That's why I don't bother to remove that blinker light. It's the property of others.
1: By nightfall, the job was done. The cargo was aboard. And the last boatload of Kim's crew, supervised by Gallagher, were rowing out for the Queen. Kim headed for the camp for a final checkup. I slipped out of sight and started up the beach. Su Ling was waiting for me at the end of the bay.
2: They are gone?
1: Yeah. They're all aboard but Kim. He went up to the camp.
2: And he's looking for me. Listen, Captain, whoever you are.
1: Used to be Phil Kearney, and I'm sorry I didn't meet you behind your bubble in that Grand Avenue dive, beautiful. Say, who is this guy, Cash Wilson?
2: The worst man I ever knew, except my husband. They certainly deserve each other. That is why I suggested Wilson in the first place.
1: You were the one who wanted to bring him together?
2: Yes, I had a reason. I got Kim to send two of our natives in handmade tampon to Singapore. They had message from me asking Wilson to come. I had my idea. Of course, Kim had his.
1: Yeah. What's the rest of the deal?
2: As soon as he gets aboard, Kim plans to take over your ship.
1: Yeah?
2: You know what for?
1: I'm beginning to catch on.
2: To use as his own for piracy.
1: Well, that doesn't surprise me somehow. Where'd you find a nice guy like that to marry?
2: I would have gotten rid of him. You had not interfered.
1: Me interfered?
2: Yes.
1: This island could have been in anybody's way. What do you mean?
2: I talked him into sending for Cash Wilson because I knew they would be at one another's throats over me. And I knew Cash would win. Even that would be better than Kim. And then you show up.
1: I'm sorry, Su Ling. No matter how you look at it, I'm sorry.
2: Then why don't you kill him? I warn you. You know what he's going to do? Stop him and get me away from him.
1: You know I might just do that, Gordon? He doesn't know it, but that's what we came in here for.
0: You do not know it, Captain Kearney. But I am glad to learn of it before it's too late.
2: No.
0: Careful, Captain. There's no truer gun than this.
2: Then wait.
0: First, Captain Kearney, I must ask you to hand over your gun. Quickly.
1: Yeah.
0: And you, Su Ling, were planning to get rid of me, eh?
2: No.
0: Well, I want to thank you for relieving me of you.
2: No, Kim. No, Kim.
0: Don't cry. I don't like it. I don't like crying. I said don't cry. Don't cry.
1: I was on top of him before he could turn back to me. As big as he was, I hadn't counted on the strength that he had. But I learned in the space of a few seconds. His right arm was a club and it sent me collapsing into the brush. I didn't go back to the beach. All I could think of was getting away. I ran for a few yards. Then I realized that I was stopped. The cliff loomed ahead of me. I had to turn and face Kim's bullets or climb. I climbed. I dragged myself upward, putting my hands where there was no place to grip. Putting my feet where there was no foothold. When Kim stopped firing, I knew why he was starting up the cliff after me.
0: You won't get away, Connie!

0: faster. 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And I stopped. The big blinker light was a few feet away, blinking out in the straight. The light that Tim had so charitably said might save someone's life. Tim was nearing the top now. I could hear him scrambling up the cliff. I got to the light. I swung it around. I put my shoulder to it. Tilted it down. Till it shone into his eyes.
1: Tell me, what are you doing?
0: Blinded by the thousands of candle power, he hesitated momentarily long enough for me to pry loose a boulder with my heel. I kept the light in his face.
1: I'll get you yet.
0: I worked the boulder to the edge.
1: I'll get you.
0: It balanced for a moment. And then I sent it crashing down. Tim reacted to the sudden pain and missed his foothold. He plunged to the rocks below.

0: We didn't wait for dawn. With the incoming tide, we left the bay and headed out into Malacca Strait with more cargo than we'd entered with. The next afternoon, we docked at Penang, discharged our cargo consigned and salvaged, turned our free passengers over to the authorities, and stood out with empty holds in an order to pick up silicon in Surabaya. There was a good fresh breeze sweeping out from the Malay Peninsula, going to waste and eager to be caught. Gallagher shouted the crew to the job of catching it.
1: Stop it, chief! Make sail!
0: The mainsail climbed into place and blossomed out, caught with wind. The jibs went out. Then the mizzen. And the Scarlet Queen, light in the hull from lack of cargo ballast, took a frivolous pitch and skipped like a schoolgirl onto her course.
2: Well, Captain Wilson,
3: any sign of some good pirate loot?
0: That wasn't funny, Red. That Tim wasn't kidding.
3: No, I know he wasn't, Skipper. I was just trying to cheer you up. Did he really mean to kill her, or was that a wild shot he was throwing at you?
0: It wasn't wild.
3: Well, you kind of paid it off, didn't you?
0: Not the way I would have liked to. I was a little late.
3: Oh, come on, Skipper. There's a bright side. The Peninsula Company didn't fine us for being late with that cargo. And those cops thanked us for what we did. And we didn't go onto that reef ourselves.
0: Yeah, I guess that's one way to look at it, Red.
3: Yeah.
0: The Queen wouldn't have looked so good hung up on those rocks.
3: That's right. And we can thank that poor dame on the life raft for saving the Queen.
0: And our necks, too.
3: You know, Skipper, we get saved every once in a while by a woman.
0: Yeah, well, they're kind of handy to have around once in a while.
4: But I like the one we got around all the time.
3: Yeah, I'll bet.
0: To the Queen, Skipper.
3: To the Scarlet Queen.
0: After you, mate. After you.

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0: Voyage of the Scarlet Queen stars Elliot Lewis as Phil Kearney with Ed Max as Gallagher. And tonight featured William Conrad as Kim with Lillian Bayef as Su Ling. Music scored and conducted by Richard Orant. The Scarlet Queen, produced by James Burton, is written by Gil Dowd and Bob Tallman.
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4: Afloat with Henry Morgan. After the sacking of Santa Paula, Henry Morgan decides that he will punish Jeffrey Hunter, so has him brought to his cabin. In vain, Jeffrey tries to tell him the truth, but Morgan refuses to believe him until he learns that Spanish ships are waiting for him at the mouth of the river. To discuss means of overcoming this trap, Morgan calls together a meeting of his captains, and they decide to send an abandoned ship with sails fully set, laden with gunpowder and a fuse lit, in amongst the Spaniards. The next morning, Jeffrey, together with Morgan, watch this plan put into operation. The chosen ship bravely sails alone into the midst of the enemy and then explodes, setting fire to the other ships and throwing them into confusion, during which Morgan's fleet sails safely away. Later in the day, Morgan tells Jeffrey that because of certain information he has received, he wishes him to go as his spy to Spanish Cuba.
5: But, Captain Morgan, I...
6: There are no buts. Either you wish to do it or you do not.
5: What is the task I have to perform? What do I have to find out?
6: Have you heard of the city of Panama?
5: Of course.
6: When the mayor of Santa Paula was eagerly giving me information as to how to save himself from further torture, he babbled on about the wealth of Panama. He told me the city is bulging with jewels and gold.
5: But Panama is inaccessible as far as you're concerned, Captain Morgan. To reach Panama, you've got to sail around Cape Horn. Why, it lies across the isthmus on the Pacific side.
6: Yes. The Spaniards think that Panama is safe from roving buccaneers. It's a mistake they make sometimes. They thought Santa Paula was safe from my hands.
5: But it would take months to sail around to Panama. And if the loot's in Panama, why ask me to go to Havana?
6: Well, although the mayor told me quite a lot, it was not sufficient. He told me all he knew. He was only too eager to.
5: Sail for those months around Cape Horn. It's an impossible task.
6: I have no intention of sailing around Cape Horn. There's a quicker route across the isthmus.
5: You intend going overland to
6: yes.
5: Panama?
6: Yes, why not? I'll train the men to do it and we'll succeed.
5: But the way lies amongst swamp and fever. There's death in every hand and every form.
6: Some will die, but many will return.
5: And what do you want me to do in Havana?
6: The mayor of Santa Paula told me there's a fleet being assembled at Havana. A fleet which will sail round the Horn to Panama to load the treasure and take it back to Spain. I want to know when that fleet leaves Cuba. I want to know when she's well on her way, sailing south. As you said, it'll take some months to sail around the Horn to Panama. And during those months, the Caribbean Sea will be free of Spanish ships. I'll be able to move a faster fleet to the mainland and march across, sack Panama, and return while the Spanish ships are still rounding Cape Horn. Havana must be full of news regarding the sailing date of the fleet, and I want somebody there in Havana who will listen to that news. You speak Spanish? I want you to take the job. Of course, you know what discovery would mean. At their kindest, it would be just death.
5: So you now fully believe my story, Captain Morgan. You trust me once again.
6: I believe it, yes. But upon reaching Port Royal, I'll verify what I believe with Sir Thomas Moffat. If you've lied, I'll know how to deal with you. If you've spoken the truth, you'll be fully recompensed for what I've done to you.
5: Thank you, Captain.
6: And I've told you these plans so as to give you time to think over my proposition. If you decide to accept it, you'll have to leave Port Royal practically immediately upon our arrival.

0: And it's pleased I am, Captain Morgan, to see you return safely. I hold grave fears for you after what Hunter told me.
1: I'm relieved to hear from you, Sir Thomas, that Hunter has spoken the truth. I regret very much that I mistrusted him. But after all, the plot was so cunningly made against him, it seemed that he must be guilty. There was never a word or a sign as to where the woman went with my necklet.
0: There hasn't been a sign of her or Kitty. Nor has there been a sign of Dietz since he deserted from your ship the night you sailed.
1: Well, this is one time that I must cut my losses. The Aztec necklet is evidently not for me. But who knows? One of these days, on one of my raids, that Spanish spy and I may meet. And I think that then she will have regrets.
0: Yes. Well, that is another matter which I have to discuss.
1: What?
0: Your future expeditions. During your absence, Morgan, I've received more pressure from England. Pressure to wipe out buccaneers.
1: I thought you'd already done that by creating me a vice-admiral.
0: Oh, that didn't hoodwink them in England. They tell us that raids on the Spanish possessions must cease. I'm sorry, Morgan. The matter's entirely out of my hands. You know I shall be the loser by it, as well as you know.
1: Are you threatening me, Sir Thomas?
0: No. Oh, I'm warning you, Morgan. You once talked of retiring. Perhaps it would be better if you decided now to take up a peaceful life.
1: They wouldn't dare touch me. I'm the most powerful man in the Caribbean. I'll not be dictated to by anybody. I'm Henry Morgan.
0: Well, should you not take my advice, Morgan, I would have to arrest you for piracy.
1: I laugh at you for your threats. You look after governing Jamaica, Sir Thomas, and leave me to take care of the Spaniards.

0: Well, I'm glad, Hunter, that you've decided to accept the task which I offered you. You fully realize what you're doing?
1: I understand, Captain.
0: After hearing your story from Sir Thomas, I could have understood you readily accepting such an assignment had your name not been cleared. But you've got everything to live for now.
1: After what Dietz and the Spanish woman who was masquerading as Admiral de Lacy did to me, I want to do something back to their race. I'm also keen to go for another reason. I have a strange feeling about Havana.
0: Oh? What is that?
1: Over there I may hear about the woman who was in Port Royal. I might hear of the Aztec necklet. And also I have a strange feeling that someday I'll have a meeting with Dietz. There are several scores I've got to settle with him. I doubt if I will ever find Kitty. But who knows, I may hear word of her. So you see, I have several reasons, Captain Morgan, for going to Havana.
0: Well, don't forget that I'm relying on you to return to give me the information which I so vitally need.
1: I won't be taking any risks. I'm taking the Negro, a hero, with me. I want a companion, and he refuses to be left behind.
0: You have one serious disadvantage. You're so fair. You could never be taken for a Spaniard.
1: I had already thought of that. At the moment, a state of war exists between England and Holland. I intend posing as a Dutch gem merchant who's come to Cuba with an eye to trade.
0: Ooh, an excellent idea.
1: And being supposedly in the jewel business, I am likely to hear more readily the movements of the fleet. I shall give out that I am in the market for buying rare diamonds and rubies. And if the Spaniards are eager for business, they'll willingly tell me the movements of those ships.
0: An excellent plan. I couldn't have thought of a better one myself. Can you and Hero sail tomorrow night?
1: There's nothing to detain me in Port Royal. But have arrangements been made for getting me away from Havana?
0: The ship that you sail on will return at night to the spot where you were put on shore exactly 7 nights after you land. You will have, Hunter, exactly 1 week to get the information. With all those Spanish ships in Havana, Cuba will be a hot spot for a British ship to linger about. The ship cannot wait for you in the vicinity of Cuba for more than 1 week.
1: I see.
0: And should you not be at the appointed place at the appointed time, the ship will sail back to Jamaica without you, believing that you failed in your mission and that your identity has been discovered and that you are lost. So remember, unless you make that appointment and you're still alive, there will be no means of your returning to Jamaica.

0: Looking very lovely, my dear daughter.
1: Am I, Father?
0: I see you are not taking a risk in losing the Aztec necklace again. You wear it nearly all the time.
1: After the fight, I had to get it back. I am not going to chance the losing of it again.
0: Dolores, what is the matter with you these days? You seem to be bored all the time. You no longer go out and mix with the society of Havana. All the time you stay about home.
1: I find Havana dull and stupid. I want again to live an exciting life with danger, like it was in Port Royal.
0: Ah, do not mention those dreadful days to me. I was all the time wondering if you were alive.
1: Oh, but you have so little faith in me. That was living. Oh, and now to come back here to an idle life of social rounds, balls, routs, afternoon tea parties. Oh, bah. Do you not wonder I get tired and sick of it all?
0: Dolores, you should have been a man. What a leader you would have been. What a fighter against the English buccaneers. Ah, when I think of Morgan escaping the trap, which was so carefully set for him, I could have sworn we would have been successful. But no, no. The archfiend himself sent the fireship in amongst our ships and destroyed them. Once more, he is free to roam the seas. In Spain, they have complained to England about those buccaneers. And England promises they will be wiped from the sea. But what happens? Morgan goes on putting his fingers to his nose at us. But someday, someday we will find him. Someday someone will be able to tell us his plans. And the next time we learn them, we must make sure he does not escape. And the last it was to us. Santa Paula destroyed, all our treasures taken. Spanish ships blown up and sunk, and Morgan goes laughing on his way, working hand in hand with the Jamaican governor, Sir Thomas Mutford.
1: Sir Thomas Mutford. My dear Uncle Thomas, as I used to call him. He was so simple to hoodwink. They all were, especially the man, Geoffrey Hunter. Oh, he is dead now, of course. Father, I have just remembered something. What happened to the real Antoinette de Lacy?
0: I had forgotten her. I suppose she is in prison still. I gave orders that she was to be well looked after. And her very existence went from my mind.
1: Her youthfulness is over. We have no need of her now. But she was very beautiful. You had better sell her on the slave market. She will fetch a high price.
2: And so once again, Geoffrey Hunter is sailing into the lives of his enemies in Havana. How will he fare on the island of Cuba? Listen to the next episode of Afloat with Henry Morgan.
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11: Is that proper farmhouse cheddar?
12: No, I don't think so.
11: What about that?
12: No. It's quite nice, though.
11: Is it? Do you think I might try a piece?
12: Mm.
11: I'd have 2 ounces, please.
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15: It's a plane.
13: It's Superman. And now, Superman, champion of the weak and the oppressed, valiant fighter for truth and justice, faster than an airplane, stronger than a locomotive, who came to Earth from the planet Krypton, and who walks about among human beings disguised as Miles Clark Kent, news reporter for the Daily Planet. Sent by Editor White of the Planet to interview Dr. Horace Morton, well-known weather forecaster, and uncle of Lois Lane, Kent and Lois had had a strange adventure on the road. Fleeing payroll bandits seized their car during a violent storm, leaving behind them a fragment of a note which indicated there might be a connection between the crime and Dr. Morton. On their arrival at the lonely observatory on Music Mountain, Kent and Lois were received by Morton's assistant, Elmer Rogers, in a high state of nerves. But before Rogers could tell them the cause of his alarm, Dr. Morton appeared at the top of the stairs. As our story continues today, some few minutes have passed. Dr. Morton has taken Kent and Lois to his laboratory while Rogers has returned to another part of the building. A clock strikes the half hour. A telephone bell rings. Rogers answers. Listen.
16: Hello, Morton Observatory.
17: Hello, who's this, Rogers?
16: Yes.
17: This is Mr. Collins.
16: Oh, yes, Mr. Collins.
17: Dr. Morton there?
16: Why, he has visitors just now, sir. Is there something I could do?
17: Visitors? What visitors?
16: His niece, Miss Lane, and a young gentleman named Kent, a newspaper man.
17: Newspaper man? Morton's not giving out any interviews, is he?
16: Oh, no, sir. He hasn't yet. Of course, I don't know. Miss Lane works on the same paper.
17: No interviews, Rogers. Make sure Morton understands. Kendrick can't afford to have any news get out right now.
16: Well, I'm sure Dr. Morton understands that, Mr. Collins.
17: All right, never mind that now. What I really called about was the forecast. Are you absolutely sure?
16: Yes, sir. So far as I know.
17: Fog and hail in New Birmingham at approximately 10:45 tonight. Is that right?
16: That's what Dr. Morton says.
17: What's the time now?
16: Just 10:30.
17: Please remind Dr. Morton that the syndicate is checking all this very carefully. If there's a slip-up, they probably won't want to go on with it.
16: He hasn't failed yet, sir.
17: I've just checked the weather station. They swear that it'll be clear with rising temperatures.
16: Fog and hail, that's what Dr. Morton said, sir. But I'm a little worried.
17: Worried at what part, Rogers?
16: At what happens at these demonstrations, Mr. Collins? For example, the thunderstorm yesterday afternoon.
17: What about it?
16: There was a holdup, a payroll robbery.
17: Pure coincidence.
16: Then the hailstorm last week at Northwood. Right in the middle of it, a jewelry store on Main Street was robbed in broad daylight.
17: Forget it, Rogers.
16: But I can't forget it, Mr. Collins. It almost looks as if someone knew what was going to happen, as if they used Dr. Morton's demonstrations.
17: I said forget. You know what depends on this, Rogers. If Morton can prove what he says, the syndicate will back him to the hilt. If not, well, it's all over.
16: Just the same, Mr. Collins, I don't like it. If anything happens tonight...
17: Well, what about it? If something does happen tonight, what do you do?
16: I shall go straight to Dr. Morton and tell him what I think. That he's being used. Improperly used.
17: Oh, I wouldn't do that, Rogers. I really wouldn't.
16: Wouldn't you?
17: Not for a minute. Now, just stop and think. If he's being used, the gang is pulling off this stuff and you went and stopped it, well, just consider what your life would be worth.
16: Good heavens. You think they'd...
17: I think they... But you probably run a terrible risk, Rogers. I really do. What's the time now?
16: Why, 10:35.
17: 10 minutes to go. I hope Dr. Morton's prediction is correct.
16: Oh, yes, sir. I'm sure it is, sir.
17: Very well. That's all, Rogers. Only remember what I said. Good night.
13: 10:35. 10:40. Meanwhile, in the main room of the observatory, Dr. Horace Morton entertains his guests. Lois Lane, his niece, and Clark Kent.
1: Oh, please, Uncle Horace, you wouldn't want us to have made the trip just for nothing, now, would you?
18: My dear Lois, a great part of my time in the past few months has been given over to foiling the designs of newspaper people.
1: Oh, Mr. Kent, isn't he dreadful? See what you can do.
19: Oh, really, Dr. Morton, you've done such wonders in meteorology, forecasting the weather so accurately,
15: I give you my word, they're talking about it everywhere.
18: And now, flattery. No, my boy, it's no use. No use whatever. When I get ready to describe my work, I'll do so in detail, and not before.
19: Uncle Horace, have you some secret system?
18: Oh, possibly.
15: The best weather bureaus in the world are only about 85% accurate, Doctor. And you're right 95% of the time.
18: 95, my dear boy. I'm 100% accurate.
15: Well, how in the world do you do it?
19: Oh, Mr. Kent, isn't it exciting? You do it with all those wheels and machines and instruments, Uncle Horace?
15: Certainly different from any observatory I was ever in.
18: I won't answer questions, but I might give a demonstration.
19: Really, Uncle Horace?
18: Morton's Mystical Meteorology. Also, Fortunes in Tea Leaves. What's the weather doing outside at the moment, Mr. Kent?
15: I'd say it was clear and cool.
18: Well, clear and cool.
19: Uncle Horace, what are you doing?
18: Adjusting the instruments, my dear. Don't come too close. Part of the Morton system is a free use of electricity.
15: Electricity?
19: Good heavens. Well, what a weird light. What's that for, Uncle? What are you doing with those levers?
18: Directing the mechanical calculators. Please stand where you are, Mr. Kent.
15: Oh, don't worry. I'm too interested to move even if I wanted to.
19: Uncle Horace, what happens now?
18: Well, first of all, we might check. See what my colleagues and rivals have to say. There's a telephone extension there on the table, Mr. Kent. Call this number and get the latest weather reports.
15: All right.
20: West and southwesterly southwest wind. Tonight clear and cool. Tomorrow fair.
15: Well, clear and cool.
18: Dear. Now let's see what the Morton system says. I think we have enough to go on by now.
15: Can you make out what he's doing?
19: Not very well. He's looking into some kind of a glass thing on the table. Might be a camera.
15: Can't think what he'd want a camera for.
18: Most interesting. And once again, I fear the usually respected authorities are wrong. Dear me, yes, quite wrong.
19: Well, what is the weather going to be, Uncle Horace?
18: Fog and hail, my dear. And almost at once. Thick fog and rather severe hail. Now, if you'd excuse me for a few minutes.
15: Oh, why, surely, sir. We'll be all right.
19: Oh, don't let us bother you, Uncle Horace.
18: I shan't be long. Possibly you'd like to go out on the balcony, through the French doors there. If you want anything, ring for Roger.
15: All right. Come on, Miss Lane. Let's do a little observing ourselves out on the balcony.
19: Ooh, clear and cool. Well, it's cool enough. Mr. Kent, what do you make of it?
15: Well, I'm darned if I know. But I'll tell you this. Something awfully funny going on around here.
19: What do you mean?
15: I don't know. But all that machinery and the electricity.
19: Oh, that's for the weather forecasting. He said so himself.
15: Oh, bunk. Don't you believe it. I've been in weather bureaus before, and I never saw anything like that. They use barometers and wind speed indicators and charts and stuff like that.
19: But he made a forecast. If he didn't use the machinery, how did he do it?
15: Yeah, that's what gets me. As far as I could see, he didn't do a thing. He just grabbed it out of the air. And, of course, you realize he was laughing at us all the time.
19: Yeah, he certainly was having a whole lot of fun.
15: And if you ask me, he didn't make a forecast at all. He just said so to throw us off.
19: He's a queer person, Mr. Kent.
15: Mm-hmm.
19: Cold and clammy. Why, what's happened? Look, you can't see the stars anymore. What is it?
15: Well, for the... Great Scott, it's fog. A thick bank of fog has just drifted right down on top of us.
19: Fog? Why, that's just what he said. Ow!
15: What's the matter?
19: Something hit me on the head. Ow, there it is again.
15: Hey, something hit me, too. Miss Lane, it's hailstones. Hailstones as big as marbles.
19: Mr. Kent, fog and hail. It's just what he said. Then he was doing something with all that machinery.
15: Well, I guess he was, all right. He certainly did make a bang-up forecast. Ow! Here. Let's get inside before we get brained.
19: Okay.
15: Come on.
19: I'll close the window.
15: All right. I'll say this much, Miss Lane. Your old Uncle Horace is right on the ball, all right. He sure called the turn.
19: Gee, how popular he must be with the regular weather people.
15: Boy, and how. Calls them up, gets their report, and then makes monkeys out of them.
19: Just look at that storm. And it came up out of nowhere.
15: Yeah.
19: So suddenly... Oh, isn't that lightning?
15: Yep, there's the thunder. Well, you usually get thunder and lightning with hail.
19: Mr. Kent, just look at that. Out through the window.
0: Those hailstones are almost big enough to break the glass.
15: Yeah, and the fog. Hey, you can't see your hand before your face. Well, even if we don't smoke out the secret of what your uncle's doing, Miss Lane, we'll have a swell eyewitness story. White'll love us.
0: Oh, what was that? It sounded like a shot.
15: That's what I thought myself. Wait, you stay here.
0: Where are you going?
15: I'm going to see if anything's happened. I'm going to find Dr. Morton.
0: Well, call to him. Uncle Horace.
15: Dr. Morton.
0: Uncle Horace.
15: Dr. Morton. Oh, it's no use. Whoever he is, he doesn't hear us.
0: I'm coming with you, Mr. Kent.
15: All right, come on. Where did you think that noise came from? Inside or outside?
0: Inside. Come on, down these stairs.
15: It's not the way your uncle went. Come on, we're probably on a wild goose chase.
0: Oh, wait. Wait, don't get too far ahead of me.
15: All right.
0: Mr. Kent, what's the matter? What are you looking at?
15: Miss Lane. Wait, don't come down here. Go back. Go back upstairs.
0: Say, what's the idea? If there's any excitement, I want to be in on it.
15: No, Miss Lane, go back, please.
0: Oh, Kent, what's the matter with you?
15: I told you not to come down. I told you.
0: Who is it? What's happened? Oh, quick, let's do something.
15: No use. It's Rogers. Elmer Rogers.
0: Is he?
15: Yes. He is. Shot dead from close range. And there's the gun that did it. But why? Answer me that. And another thing. Now we'll never know what he wanted to tell us when we came in.
13: Another mystery. Who or what killed Elmer Rogers? What was the secret he wanted to tell Kent and Lois? And meanwhile, where is Dr. Horace Morton? And what is he really doing in the lonely observatory on Music Mountain? Tune in next time and follow the story of Superman. And remember, be sure to tune in the next thrilling installment of the amazing transcription feature, Superman.
14: Up in the sky, look! It's a bird!
0: It's a plane!
14: It's Superman!
13: Superman is a copyrighted feature appearing in Action Comics magazine.
21: If you're paying this kind of money for a car, you'd want it to have a touch of style, legroom, four doors, and all that. And if this is what you had in mind, you don't even have to pay that kind of money for the new Skoda Super Estel. Skoda's new Super Estel puts the man in the street
22: and his dog
21: on the road.
23: I came across Mr. Kipling in the meadow by the church. If I've painted that spire once, he said, I've painted it a dozen times. He offered me an apple pie. An artist needs inspiration, he explained. Golden shortcrust pastry, delicious apple filling, and just the right amount of sugar sprinkled on top. But then, when it comes to the little details, Mr. Kipling does have an exceedingly good eye. I came across Mr. Kipling in the meadow by the church. If I've painted that spire once, he said, I've painted it a dozen times. He offered me an apple pie. An artist needs inspiration, he explained. Golden shortcrust pastry, delicious apple filling, and just the right amount of sugar sprinkled on top. But then, when it comes to the little details, Mr. Kipling does have an exceedingly good eye.
24: You know, cats have minds of their own. That's why we love them. They really do know what they like. Tibby. Tibby the meat lover. And now he's easy to please with Kitty Cat meat and liver dinner. All the meat he loves and tasty liver too. It might have been cooked specially for him. And Tabby, she's happier than ever. She likes both the Kitty Cat dinners.
25: Now from Kitty Cat. 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Cats know it's good for them.
21: If you're paying this kind of money for a car, you'd want it to have a touch of style, legroom, four doors, and all that. And if this is what you had in mind, you don't even have to pay that kind of money for the new Skoda Super Estel. Skoda's new Super Estel puts the man in the street
22: and his dog
21: on the road.
26: Well, come in, Smithers. What is it? Speak up, boy.
27: Ah.
26: Orange juice.
27: No, sir. 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
6: Spy catcher. A series of true stories of the unceasing search for enemy spies in water. Based on the memoirs of Lieutenant Colonel Oreste Pinto of the Allied Counterintelligence Service. This week's story is entitled Left Luggage. The part of Colonel Pinto is played by Bernard Archer.
7: In the early morning of September the 30th, 1940, a young man arrived on the platform of a railway station, a small wayside station on the northeast coast of Scotland, the station at Buckpool. He was an ordinary young man, aged about 30, medium height, pleasant appearance. He was wearing a raincoat and carrying a suitcase. The station was deserted except for a porter who was clearing up after the departure of the early morning train. It was a lonely job, and the porter was a friendly, talkative man. A man who liked company.
8: Morning, sir.
9: Good morning.
8: Not a very nice morning. Can I help you?
9: Yes, please. I would like a ticket to Edinburgh.
8: Edinburgh? Oh, I'm afraid you're a bit out of luck, sir. There won't be a train to Edinburgh now, not from here, not today.
9: Oh, but how do I get to Edinburgh?
8: Oh, well, now you'll have to go to Aberdeen to get the Edinburgh train.
9: Then I would like a ticket to Aberdeen.
8: Ah, that's what I mean by being out of luck, sir. The Aberdeen train's just gone. Not 10 minutes ago. Now, if only it'd been a wee bit earlier...
9: It is important that I should get to Edinburgh.
8: Well, now... Yes, sir, there is a wee. Let's see, it's 8 o'clock now. You can get a bus into Bucky and get an Aberdeen train there and catch a connection to Edinburgh. Now, don't worry, sir. If you'll come with me, I'll show you where to get the bus.
7: It was the first of a series of small misfortunes that could mean death. No train to Edinburgh, the Aberdeen train just gone, a talkative porter. Meanwhile, on the coast near Buckpool, a coast guard and a fisherman were pulling a half-deflated rubber dinghy from the sea.
10: Is it an RAF dinghy, Jock?
27: It could be. Let's have a look.
10: Here, what'd you make of this, Jock?
27: The German writing.
10: A German pilot? Drowned, maybe.
27: Pull the dinghy up here and let's have a good look at it.
10: Pull
27: that in there.
7: It was a rubber dinghy with German marking. It could have drifted in from the North Sea, but because it was the routine of security, the Coast Guard made inquiries at local farms and at the railway station.
8: Oh, I didn't hear a plane last night, nothing at all. But you know, it's a funny thing. There was a stranger here this night early, a young lad.
27: He was alone.
8: He was going to Edinburgh. I told him he just missed the Aberdeen train and he'd have to go to Bucky. He'd get a train to Aberdeen there and a connection to Edinburgh.
27: And did he go to Bucky?
8: Aye, I saw him to the bus.
27: Can you describe him?
8: Aye, he was a nice young lad. He was carrying a brown suitcase. He was about 30.
7: But the nice young lad had now disappeared. However, the small misfortunes followed him. At Edinburgh, he met another kindly porter.
9: Excuse me.
28: Yes, sir?
9: Where do I get the train to London?
28: London, sir? Oh, not until 10 o'clock tonight. You'll have a long time to wait, sir. Look, I'll take your bag to the left luggage.
9: Oh, no, please.
28: Oh, I'll take it, sir. Just follow me. You can have something to eat over there, sir. If you're back by 9 o'clock, you'll be sure of getting a seat.
7: The suitcase was placed. The young man tipped the porter, tuppence, the sights of Edinburgh, and to wait for the 10 o'clock train. Meantime, the story of the rubber dinghy, the heavy suitcase, and a description of the young man was circulated, and the Edinburgh police visited Waverley Station to question the staff.
1: Aberdeen train's cleared, sir. It came in half an hour ago.
4: Were you on the platform when it came in?
1: I did the top end of the train.
4: We're trying to trace a passenger. A young man, about 30, medium height, wearing a raincoat, and carrying a brown suitcase.
1: A heavy suitcase.
4: It might be. Did you see anyone like that?
1: Aye. It was a damned heavy suitcase. He gave me tuppence.
4: Well, did you carry it for him?
1: No. If it's the same man, the case is in the left luggage.
4: Where's the man?
1: Oh, I don't know, sir. Somewhere in the town. He'll be back for it at 9 o'clock, sir.
4: Well, let's see the suitcase.
1: Right. If you'll come along with me, sir. This is the one, sir.
4: It's damp, isn't it? This feels like sand. Grains of sand. It could be the one. Open it, Sergeant.
11: Yes, sir. There you are, sir.
4: Right. Well, well, well. That's quite a sight, isn't it? Quite a sight.
7: The heavy suitcase contained a small but powerful radio transmitter, spare batteries and valves, a set of headphones, a notebook with codes, about £200 in British money, and, rather strangely, two circular discs, each with the letters of the alphabet inscribed around the circumference. When the young man returned for his suitcase, Inspector Menelies and his assistant were waiting for him.
4: You are the owner of this case, sir?
11: Yes.
4: May I see your registration card, sir? Your identity card.
11: Oh, yes. I have it here. Look out, sir! He's got a gun!
4: Thank you, sir. I'll take that if you don't mind. And now, may I see your identity card, sir? Thank you. You are Werner Valti.
11: Yes.
4: You live in London?
11: I'm a Swiss citizen. I live at 23 Sussex Gardens in London.
4: I see. I'm afraid I must ask you to come with me, sir.
7: Within 24 hours, the young man was in my office, and on my desk was the suitcase, the revolver, his civilian identity card, and his passport. A Swiss passport.
12: Your name, please?
11: Werner Valti.
12: This is your passport. You claim to be a Swiss subject.
11: I am a Swiss citizen.
12: Born?
11: Zurich.
12: On the evening of September the 30th, Mr. Valti, you were arrested at a railway station in Edinburgh by Inspector Menelies of the Edinburgh City Police. What was the charge?
11: Illegal entry into Britain. But this is wrong. I live in London.
12: This is your alien's identity card.
11: Yes, you will see that I live in London.
12: At 23 Sussex Gardens.
11: Yes.
12: What were you doing in Scotland, Mr. Valti?
11: I was there on business. Well, just a business trip.
12: There should be no difficulty in checking that if you'll tell me who you were visiting. But I have a report here from Scotland which suggests that you may be in serious trouble. And I must ask you some questions about it. It seems that on the morning of September the 30th, on the shore near Buckpool in Banffshire, a small rubber boat was found. And it was a German dinghy of the type launched from U-boats. About the same time that morning, you were seen at a small railway station 2 miles away, at Buckpool. You were going to Edinburgh. You were carrying this suitcase. You were arrested at Edinburgh, and in the suitcase was a radio transmitter, a Morse key, a code book, and these. Two circular discs. When arrested, you drew this revolver, fully loaded. What kind of business trip was this? Or do you wish to deny that the suitcase belongs to you? Unless you can convince me that I'm wrong, I must assume that you entered this country illegally on September the 30th and that you're a German agent.
11: I am not a German agent. I am Swiss and I'm here on business.
12: You live in London?
11: Yes.
12: Do you know London well? Tell me some of the places you know.
11: Trafalgar Square, Piccadilly, Hyde Park, Victoria Station.
12: Victoria Station. Where do you do your business, Mr. Valti?
11: From my home.
12: In Sussex Gardens?
11: Yes.
12: 23 Sussex Gardens. There's a railway station quite near you, isn't there? A large railway station. Will you name it?
11: Victoria Station?
12: No.
11: No, I do live there, but I'm not sure of these things.
12: If you lived there, you would be sure to know them. The station is Paddington. And now let's take a closer look at your alien's registration card. Do you see anything unusual about him?
11: No.
12: Now look at the figure 1. It has a long tail. Now look at the figure 7. It has a small line across it. In Britain, we don't write figures that way. It's a forgery, isn't it? This is continental writing. Where was it filled in? In Germany? Well, I'm glad to see that you're not a liar, Mr. Valti. Lying doesn't come easily to you. Now, why don't you tell me the truth?
11: If I tell you the truth, what will happen to me?
12: And I can't answer that. But if you tell me the truth, it might help you.
11: What is the punishment?
12: For spying? Death.
11: But I am not a spy. If I help
12: tell you... Tell me your story.
11: The wireless does not belong to me. It belongs to someone else. I can explain.
12: And explain, please.
11: I have been in London. I am a businessman. I deal in woolen goods. I had to go to Belgium, to Antwerp, on business.
12: From where?
11: Pardon?
12: From where did you go to Belgium?
11: From Switzerland, from Zurich. I was in Belgium when the Germans came. My customer, it was a Jewish firm, two brothers. They were afraid the Germans would arrest them. They asked that I should help them to escape to Switzerland.
12: Yes?
11: They were very worried. So, I took them to Courtrai, two friends I have there. They will see them to Switzerland. I leave them there, and I think they are safe, that they will soon be passed to my firm in Zurich, who will look after them.
12: What happened?
11: I do not know. They must have been arrested. When I returned to my hotel in Antwerp, the Gestapo have called.
12: They were waiting for you?
11: Yes.
12: Your friends have betrayed you?
11: They must have told what I had done.
12: What did the Gestapo say that you'd done?
11: They said I'd helped the enemies of the Reich.
12: But you're Swiss, a protected person, a neutral. What could they do to you?
11: They said they could send me to Germany for trial.
12: You say they were waiting for you to return?
11: Yes.
12: How many of them?
11: Three men. They were already searching my room and reading my papers. They asked me if I had other Jewish friends and if I had helped other Jews to escape. I said I had not. They kept me there for 4 hours, reading my papers and questioning me.
12: What did they question you about?
11: About Jewish friends and why I was in Belgium. I told them I was just a businessman. I was there to do business and I wanted to return to my country, to my own home.
12: To Zurich?
11: Yes.
12: And what did they say?
11: They wouldn't listen to me. They kept reading all my papers and asking questions. Then they arrested me and took me to prison.
12: Was your embassy informed?
11: No. They kept me in prison for 4 days. And all the time they questioned me and threatened me, and always at the end they said I was an enemy of the Reich and I would be taken to Germany and executed. I was afraid. I said I was sorry for what I had done. They asked if I meant this. They said that my paper showed that I had been to England. They asked if I spoke English. I said yes. They said if I would help them, they would treat me well and could set me free.
12: How were you to help them?
11: They said that since I lived in London...
12: Did they believe you lived in London?
11: Well, they had my passport and my identity card and my letters and papers to prove this.
12: Mr. Valti, we have already agreed that this identity card was forged by the Germans.
11: Why, I'm sorry. I had to learn the story so well that now I forget what is true and what is not. I will try to remember the truth.
12: Now, the Germans asked you to help them. What was this help to be?
11: They said they would send me to London. I was to take this case and I was to give it to a man I would meet in London.
12: Who is this man?
11: I don't know. When I reached London, I was to go each day to Victoria Station, carrying the case. A man would meet me there, he would know the case, and he would have a password so that I would be sure.
12: What was the password?
11: He would say, I'm coming from Glasgow. That was the password. No more to
12: follow.
11: No, I said I wouldn't do it unless I knew what was in the case.
12: Well, what did you think would be in the case?
11: I thought there would be explosives in it for killing people. I'm afraid of explosives. I couldn't do that. I told them I couldn't do it. The Germans said it would not be explosives and it would not be dangerous, and I could inspect the case before I left.
12: Did they let you examine the case?
11: Yes.
12: When?
11: Before I left.
12: You knew that it contained a radio transmitter?
11: Yes.
12: Well, now let's take these two circular discs. Did they tell you what they're for?
11: Yes, sir. It's very ingenious. It's part of their code.
12: No? How do they work?
11: Well, sir, there's the alphabet written around each one. One is smaller than the other. There's a small hole in the center of each. May I have them, sir, and I'll show you?
12: Of course, take them.
11: Thank you. You put a pin through the center, or matchstick. May I have a matchstick, please?
12: Yes, of course.
11: Thank you. Like this. The small disc then revolves. There is a code for each day, say, NL. You put the N of the large disc opposite the L of the small disc, and then read off the code. If the code for the day is MG, you read it like this.
12: Thank you. And you were traveling to London to give the case and the codes to a German agent?
11: No, sir. I only agreed so that I could come to London. Then I was going to my embassy to tell them.
12: I see. And when you'd examined the contents of the case, what happened then?
11: They came for me one night and I was flown to Oslo, sir. There I met two other people who were coming to Britain.
12: Two other German agents?
11: I am not a German agent, sir.
12: Who were the other two?
11: A man and a woman.
12: Names, please?
11: I do not know their names.
12: Go on.
11: We stayed in Oslo for a week. Then one night we were told to stand by and be ready to leave in 1 hour. We were taken to an estuary and we boarded a seaplane.
12: A seaplane?
11: Yes, sir, a large seaplane.
12: Who was on board?
11: The man and the woman and a German intelligence officer. He explained...
12: Do you have his name?
11: No, sir.
12: Right. What did the intelligence officer explain?
11: He explained that we were flying to Scotland. The seaplane would come down 2 miles off the Scottish shore while it was still dark. There were two rubber dinghies in the seaplane, sir, a large one for the man and woman and a smaller one for me. We would be landed at different parts of the shore. We would each have a compass and we would row ashore. We had then to make certain to let the air out of our dinghies so that they would sink.
12: This man and woman, did they have a case like this?
11: Yes, sir.
12: Where were they landed?
11: About 3 miles from me. I think it would be 3 miles.
12: North of you or south?
11: North. When we landed, the man and the woman went off first. Then the seaplane taxied for some time. It was not quite light. I couldn't see the shore. And when it stopped, I was put into the dinghy. I was given the case and the compass and told to row ashore. The tide was helping me, but when I got into the shallows, it was rough and the dinghy began to pitch. Water came over the side and the suitcase was soaked. But I managed to get onto the beach. I tried to sink the dinghy, but my hands were cold. I couldn't release the valve. It began to unscrew and then it jammed. I twisted it and pulled it, but it wouldn't move. I was afraid to stay there any longer. I could hear some air hissing out, so I just pushed it out to sea and hoped it would sink.
12: But it didn't.
11: No, sir.
12: And you set off for London?
11: Yes, sir.
12: What were your orders when you reached London?
11: I told you, sir, I was to go to Victoria Station and meet this man.
12: How would you recognize him?
11: He would know me. He would recognize the suitcase and use the password.
12: Was this man to be in uniform? In Allied uniform?
11: No, sir, they gave me a description. He would be wearing a grey suit and he would have a scar on his forehead.
12: And he'd recognize you by the fact that you were carrying the case. He'd approach you and give the password and you would hand over the case.
11: Yes, sir.
12: And then you were free?
11: Yes, sir.
12: Did you intend to do this?
11: No, sir. I don't want to be mixed up in things like this. They thought I was going to be their courier, but I wanted only to come to London, to get away from them. I knew I would meet Swiss people in London.
12: Thank you, Mr. Valtier. I think that's all we need you today. I'll see you again, later.
11: I will help you in any way I can, sir.
12: I'm sure you will. It was now clear that Werner Valtier was one of three enemy agents who landed on the Scottish coast that night. The search was already on for the other two, but for the moment I was dealing with Valtier.

0: of three enemy agents who landed on the Scottish coast that night. The search was already on for the other two, but for the moment I was dealing with Valti. He'd said that he was only a courier, and he had to hand the transmitter and codes to a fourth person, already in London. This man would go to Victoria Station, recognize Valti by the suitcase, and give the password. I instructed one of my assistants to take the case to Victoria and to pose as Valti. He was to carry the case until it was claimed. Come in.
1: Well, any luck?
2: No, sir. And it's rather heavy. I've been carrying it around for 3 days.
1: No man in a grey suit?
2: Oh, plenty of them, sir. But none with a scar on his forehead. None who came forward for this case.
1: Anyone who might have been watching you?
2: Only our own men, sir.
1: All right. But try again. Just one more day, if your feet will stand it.
2: Yes, sir.
1: Come in.
3: Valti, sir.
1: Please sit down. Cigarette?
4: No, thank you.
1: As I have told you, Mr. Valti, you are here because we believe you might be a German agent.
4: I am not a German agent.
1: Nevertheless, there are good reasons for the suspicion, and it's my duty to investigate.
4: Yes, sir.
1: Now, you say you had no intention of giving the suitcase to the man at Victoria Station.
4: No.
1: Well, what were you going to do with it?
4: I was going to get rid of it in some way, sir. Hide it.
1: Did it occur to you when you were rowing ashore in that rubber dinghy that there was an excellent chance to be rid of it? You could have dumped it overboard.
4: I was afraid to do that, sir. They would be watching me.
1: The Germans would be watching you?
4: They went far away, sir. And they put two others ashore.
1: Well, they'd also warned you to sink the dinghy. You weren't afraid about bungling that.
4: I didn't know it wouldn't sink, sir.
1: I'm sure you didn't. But let's return to the suitcase. When you arrived in Edinburgh, you had several hours to wait. You put the case in the left luggage. You could have left it there and come to London without it.
4: I could have, sir, but I didn't think of that.
1: So you returned to collect the case?
4: Yes.
1: And when the police approached you, you drew a revolver?
4: I didn't mean to do that, sir, I swear. I put my hand in my pocket for my identity card and the revolver was there and I panicked.
1: You tried to resist arrest?
4: Yes, sir.
1: And to some effect. The revolver was fully loaded, ready for action.
4: I didn't know that, sir. They gave it to me like that.
1: Why didn't you throw it away?
4: I forgot I had it, sir.
1: You told me that you're afraid of explosives. Now you say you forgot that you had this loaded revolver.
4: I did forget, sir.
1: It's a very heavy revolver. You still say you forgot you were carrying it?
4: Yes, sir. I didn't know what I was doing. I was very worried.
1: Very well. Let's see what else you had with you. £194 in British pound notes. A compass. British Ordnance maps, an alien's registration card, a Swiss passport, and this coding device. Now, you say you're just a businessman. You deal in woolen goods. Yet you know how to work this coding device. Who taught you? The Germans?
4: Yes, sir.
1: Why? If you're only a courier, why should they tell you the secrets of their codes? Why should you be taught to use this? What else did they teach you? To use the radio?
4: No, sir.
1: Why not?
4: They didn't intend me to use it.
1: Then why teach you their codes? For what purpose? Were you to meet this man in a grey suit, were you to teach him this?
4: No, sir.
1: Then why tell you? Why tell you that the code would one day be NL and another day MG? It doesn't make sense, does it? Though perhaps it does explain why you tried to bring the case to London. Why you resisted arrest. Your pathetic lie about living in Sussex Gardens. You've never been near the place. You are the spy.
4: No, sir. I'm only a courier. I had to do it. They would have killed me.
1: Valti, we've carried your suitcase around Victoria Station for 3 days. No one has come and given the password. It's being carried there now. I know there's no man in a grey suit. That's another of your lies. You are the spy.
4: No, sir, I am not. And I am Swiss. I demand to see my people.
1: All right. But there's just one more question. You say you're a Swiss businessman. You say you got into this trouble during a business trip to Belgium.
4: Yes, sir.
1: If you travel from Switzerland, from Zurich to Belgium, why isn't your passport stamped? It would have been stamped by the Swiss authorities for entry into Belgium, wouldn't it? Why isn't it? There have been too many mistakes, haven't there? The dinghy you couldn't sink, landing you near the wrong station for the Edinburgh train, your story of being afraid of explosives, although you were carrying a loaded revolver, your story about being only a courier, although you were taught to use a secret coding device.

Roman numerals on your identity card, your address in Sussex Gardens, although you never lived there, and lastly, a Swiss passport, which is not stamped for your entry into Belgium. Passport is a... Your story is a pack of lies. You are the spy, Valty. You came here to spy. And now I want the truth. Yes, sir. Werner Valty had come to spy. He was tried at the Central Criminal Court in June 1941 and sentenced to death. On August 5th, 1941, he was executed at Wandsworth Prison.

0: You've been listening to Spycatcher, with Bernard Archer as Colonel Oreste Pinto. The script was written by Robert Barr, and the program produced for the BBC.
1: Time for a tiffin, fry a tiffin, the Fountain Biscuit Chocolate Bar.
2: Yes, it's for you. 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

0: 31 and a half, 32, 33, 35, 40, and 10 is 50, and 50 is a pound. 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
2: Pursuit. Strikes and fades quickly back into the shadows of his dark world. And then, the man from Scotland Yard, the relentless, dangerous pursuit. When man hunts man. Now, with Ted DeCourcy starred as the famous Inspector Peter Black of Scotland Yard, we bring you tonight's story of violence and murder. Three for all.

0: sometime, somewhere, somehow, every man touches another and leaves a scar. A word is said, a deed is done, and a mortal hate is planted. And sometimes that hate can become death, violent death, murder. Then a man must be hunted. A man must be stalked. Through a city's crowd, through the sunlit noon, through the twilight shadows, through a thousand places. And finally, a man must be caught. Pursuit. At Scotland Yard, that's our job.
1: Inspector Black?
0: Yes, Sergeant.
1: Chief Inspector Harkness wants to see you. He said, please hurry.
0: Oh, thank you, Moffat, right away.
2: Good morning, Black. Come in, come in. Sit down.
0: Thank you. Sergeant Moffat made it sound very urgent, sir.
2: Did he? May or may not be. I want your opinion on it.
0: On what, sir?
2: In this note. Came this morning's mail. It's made up of letters clipped from a newspaper. The thing was addressed to me, and it says, a man, Melville Rogers, will be found dead today with a knife in him. He will be dead.
0: May I see it, sir?
2: Well, of course. Have we found a man with a knife in him today, Black?
0: Not yet, sir. We've had many notes of this type before, and nothing has come of them.
2: However, Black, will you look into it?
0: Of course, sir.
2: Excuse me, Black. Harkness here. What? Yes? Now, give me that address again. Gruber's Tea Shop, 12 Buxton Lane. I have it, thank you. Well, Black?
0: Yes, sir?
2: They have found a man with a knife in him. A man named Melville Rogers. You'll look into it, won't you?
1: Keep moving about your business. Stand back, please.
3: This way, Inspector. In here, sir.
0: Thank you, Mark.
3: That one's Mrs. Gruber, the proprietor of the restaurant.
0: I see. I shall want to talk to her in a few minutes.
3: The deceased, sir. He was stabbed to death as you see him sitting at this table, looking out of the window.
0: You've established his identification.
3: Yes, sir. Name's Melville Rogers. Lived in Kensington. Known to Mrs. Gruber over there. Had his meals here every day.
0: I see. And who are these other people?
3: Those three? Customers, sir. Dining at the time Mr. Rogers was discovered dead.
0: Tell me, Moffat, who noticed that he was dead? Mrs. Gruber, one of the customers?
3: This one.
4: Oh, I did, sir. Oh, I did all right.
0: And who are you?
4: Charles Bennett, sir. Two N's in one T. I live in Quimby Street nearby. Did you get the name, sir? Charles Bennett.
0: Yes, yes, Charles Bennett. Tell me, Mr. Bennett, how did you happen to discover this man was dead?
4: Well, I'm not a physician, sir, but that knife sticking in his side, and he wasn't breathing, sir.
0: Yes.
4: No, I'm not a physician, but there are ways to tell when a man's dead.
0: Naturally. You noticed this as soon as you came into the restaurant?
4: Oh, no, sir. When I came in, the place was crowded. Not a table. So I waited. Even when there was a place to sit, I waited. You might wonder why I did that, sir.
0: Yes, I might.
4: Well, you've noticed I have a withered arm.
0: Yes, I had.
4: I don't hide it very well, do I? Oh, it's not that I'm ashamed. It's not that at all, but...
0: You were waiting for this particular table. Why?
4: Because, well, it's obvious. It's the only table near the window. So I might sit and none of the other customers would notice me. My arm, sir.
0: What do you do for a living, Mr. Bennett?
4: Not much I can do. Odd jobs. Peddle newspapers. Puttering, you might say, for a wage. But sometimes I do a painting job on a house. But you see, sir, it's my arm. It's withered. There's not much a man can do with an arm such as that.
0: And so it went. The routine questions and answers. The peering in upon a handful of lives which had been thrown hard against violence. The important and impersonal data which would head a new file at Scotland Yard labeled Melville Rogers, death by murder. Melville Rogers, a recluse, a bachelor, a man who drove a bus from Battersea to Kingston. Not an enemy in the world, his friends said, which of course is ridiculous.
3: Telephone for you, sir.
0: Oh, thank you, Sergeant. Who is it?
3: The caller won't say. A matter of urgency, though, it seems.
0: Right. Inspector Black here.
5: Really now?
0: Who is this?
5: Can you hear me?
0: Hello? Hello? Who is this?
5: looking for me.
0: Who are you? It's difficult to hear.
5: I know. I've arranged it that way.
0: Oh.
5: Did you find the dead man, Inspector? Did you find Melville Rogers? I killed him.
0: Sergeant Moffat, trace this call.
6: But it was...
5: Did you ask Grummer to trace this call, Inspector? I'll save you the trouble. I'll tell you where I am.
0: Where are you?
5: On Lyle Street, in a pub, the Green Dot. Yeah, but I won't wait. Listen, Inspector. There's a man here. His name is James Campbell. He's looking at me now, and he's smiling. I'm going to stop talking with you, and then I'm going to take a walk with James Campbell. Then I'm going to stick a knife in him.
0: Hello? Hello? Hello? Lyle Street lies across the face of London like an open wound. It is a street that's well known to Scotland Yard. The brown stone buildings that line it present a facade of drab respectability, but within them is all that is depraved and vicious and corrupt. On Lyle Street, the essence of a man is measured in terms of his brutality. Here are the delicate refinements of crime, the long fingernails with razor blades beneath them for the slitting of pockets or of throats, the smirk of death painted on the lips of women. The Green Dot was no different from other basement pubs on Lyle Street. It had a massive door with a peephole through which a face peered out at you. And then you were permitted to enter because you were known. And because you were known, you were greeted with a bitter silence.
7: Anything we can do for you, Inspector?
0: I'm looking for a man named James Campbell. Do you know him?
7: Now, there's a proper question, Inspector, and I'll give you a proper answer. No, I don't know James Campbell.
0: Is any one of you James Campbell? It would be well to tell me if you are, because a man named James Campbell is going to be murdered.
7: Oh, now there's an interesting bit of news, Inspector. And I'm sure all of us here appreciate it.
0: Someone here telephoned me at Scotland Yard. Who was it, Arnold?
7: Here. Now, you know better than to ask me that, Inspector. All sorts of people phone to all sorts of places. There's no accounting for tastes, you know.
0: How long is it since you've been in prison, Arnold?
7: A year? Two? I don't rightly care to remember unpleasant things of that sort.
0: It could be unpleasant again, Arnold. Easily, quite easily.
8: Beg your pardon, Inspector.
0: Yes?
8: There's a phone call for you.
0: For me?
8: Yes, in the booth over there.
0: Oh, thank you.
7: Like I say, Inspector, all sorts of people come to all sorts of places.
0: Black here.
9: Hello, Black Harkness.
0: Yes, sir.
9: I understand you're down there looking for a man named James Campbell.
0: That's right, sir.
9: Well, I had a telephone call just now. A person with a peculiar kind of voice. He said that James Campbell can be found at 12 Clover Crossing West. That's in Soho. Get over there at once.
0: Right, sir.

0: Here it is, sir. Here's his room.
1: Mr. Campbell. James Campbell.
0: Door's locked, sir.
1: Yes. Sergeant.
0: Yes, sir.
1: No one here in the sitting room?
0: No. There's some more room, sir.
1: Look in that one. And, Sergeant.
0: Yes, sir.
1: Look in the closets. In any place that might be big enough to hold a man's body.
0: Yes, sir.
1: I'll search.

0: The steam boiled through the bathroom door, obscuring everything. The whole place was a miasma of white enamel, hazy, drenched with birds of sweat. And in the shower stall, a man, face downward, fully clothed. Blood seeped from a wound in his neck, and mixing with the water washed away. And then I saw it. A wilted piece of paper tacked to the door. A paper on which was glued words cut from a newspaper. "Mr. Campbell is dead," Inspector had said. "There have been two. Tomorrow night at 8, there will be a third," it said.
1: The second act of Pursuit will follow in just a moment. But first,
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1: And now, back to the second act of Pursuit.
0: Murder is an ultimate, and pursuit is a variation on the theme. But it so happened that this pursuit was in my domain, because all of London is Scotland Yard's domain. And in the morning, when the papers brought the news to London, it was a city which slackened its pace to allow the horror to settle. Horror and fascination. It resolved itself into simple terms. A manhunt. Man the hunted, man the hunter. And it was the hunted who absorbed the city's imagination. The hunted who had taken special pains to make it known that some obscure lust for violence possessed him, and he would kill again this evening at 8. Scotland Yard's part in it was not nearly so spectacular. All we had to do was find a man or a woman.
3: Well, Black, you can't say this murderer hasn't given us fair warning.
0: If you called 24 hours notice fair...
3: And more than 12 hours of that already run out. I tell you, all of London's aroused about this thing.
0: I know it, sir, but frankly, I don't know how we can stop him. And if we don't, someone who's walking about alive in the noonday sun will be dead by 8 o'clock.
3: Well, you'd better get busy then, man. Oh, good day, Sergeant.
4: Good day, sir.
3: You haven't much time.
0: Get busy, he says. Haven't much time, he says. Well, what do you have, Moffat?
4: You better have a look for yourself, sir. Here. The life histories of the two murdered men. That is, from what information we've been able to obtain.
0: I see. Yes. The first man who was murdered, Melville Rogers, born in Chichester. The second, James Campbell, born in Guernsey. Mm-hmm.
4: You see, Inspector, their paths never crossed until 1939.
0: And it's the part that's important. Both joined the RAF as ground crewmen in 39. On the same day, trained in the same camp.
4: I haven't had time to get their war record yet, if that's necessary. However, there's this. They were both discharged from the Sheffield barracks near Huntingdon.
0: Yes, according to this, on the same day. Good work, Sergeant.
4: Thank you, sir.
0: You say Sheffield barracks near Huntingdon.
4: On the main road, sir, as you approach it from the south.
0: Call them. Tell them I'm on my way.

0: Good afternoon, sir. I was told to expect you.
1: Good afternoon, Private. I want to see the service records of two men, Melville Rogers.
0: Oh, I beg your pardon, sir.
1: Service records, two men.
0: Oh, I'm afraid that's impossible.
1: Did they tell you I'm from Scotland Yard?
0: Hey, but I'm not allowed in those files, sir.
1: Well, who is?
2: Is that Father Private?
0: Corporal, this gentleman's from Scotland Yard.
2: Oh, interesting, Walt.
1: I'm in a great hurry, Corporal. I need some information. A man's life may depend on it.
2: A man's life, you say? What man?
1: Who is the officer in charge here?
2: I'm in charge temporarily, sir. What do you want?
1: The service records of two men, Melville Rogers and James Campbell.
2: Oh, are they serving in this barracks?
1: Not now, they...
2: Then we wouldn't have such records, sir. I'm sorry.
1: They received their discharge after the war from this barracks.
2: I see.
1: You see what?
2: Look, you now, you'll have to see the personnel officer through that door, sir. It's Flight Lieutenant Modier you want to see.
1: Thank you.
3: Yes?
1: Lieutenant Modier?
3: Yes?
1: I'm Inspector Peter Black, Scotland Yard.
3: Yes?
1: I must see the service records of two men who were discharged from this barracks.
3: Yes?
1: Melville Rogers and James Campbell. It's urgent.
3: Oh, no, really?
1: It's a matter of life and death. A man's life may depend upon your getting up from that chair, walking over to wherever you have such records on file, pulling them out and handing them to
3: I say.
1: Do it. Do it fast.
3: Well, it's quite impossible, you know.
1: I don't know anything of the kind.
3: Well, I was saying such matters must be cleared. S2 must clear it. Intelligence, you know. Files are confidential.
1: Who is the intelligence officer?
3: Major Browning, right down the corridor. The last office on the left, all the way down.
1: Thank you.
4: I say, that's a good one. Just a minute. There's a chap standing here wants to see me, I suppose. Yes. Same to you, Bertie. But... Yes, what can I do for you, old man?
1: I'm Peter Black, Inspector, Scotland Yard.
4: Have a chair. I could ring for tea a little early. Mm-hmm. Or is it? What do you say?
1: No tea, thank you. This is very urgent, Major.
4: Oh, urgent, you say? Good. Very good indeed. What's urgent?
1: A man's life is desperately close to drawing to an end, Major. Violently. A man will be murdered if you don't help him.
4: What man, indeed? Huh?
1: Major, there isn't that much time. I must have the files on two ex-members of the RAF ground crew. Two men who got their discharge here. James Campbell and Melville Rogers.
4: Familiar names, both of them. Familiar.
1: How familiar?
4: Familiar.
1: How? Say something. How are these names familiar?
4: Oh, should be. I court-martialed them myself. Campbell and Rogers and... Yes, and... What the devil was that other fellow's name? Can't think of it, can't we?
1: Well, think of it. You must think of it.
4: Name. Timothy Hearn, NMI, no middle initial.
1: Timothy Hearn. That's what I want. I won't need the files if you can tell me why you remember them.
4: Oh, easy. On VE Day, these three rascals stole a plane. Mm. Smith, absolutely. Celebrating, loaded to the aileron. Stole a Lancaster, flew around. Didn't fly badly for ground crew men. Ran out of gas, bailed out, plane crashed into a house. Killed a woman. Mrs. Edward Stanley.
1: So that's it. Motive, revenge. You say a Mrs. Stanley was killed? How about her husband?
4: Can't tell you a thing about her husband. Edward his name was. Edward Stanley. I tried to find him, make an adjustment, tried everything to find him. Fellow seems to have vanished from the face of the earth. Uncanny, what?
1: Not really uncanny, Major. Do you mind if I use your telephone?
4: I can tell you this, though. If you want Timothy Hearn, look in Covent Garden. A busker there. Can't miss him. Oh, colourful chap. Wears a red polka dot muffler. Colourful chap, yes.
1: Thank you. Do you mind if I use your telephone?
4: Yours, old boy.
1: Operator, this is Inspector Black. Put me through to Scotland Yard. I want to talk with Sergeant Moffat. Hurry.
4: I say, old boy, while you're waiting, would you like to hear the one Bertie just told me? It's funny, you know.
1: Hello, Moffat. Inspector Black speaking. Two things I want you to do. Trace a man named Edward Stanley whose wife was killed in an airplane accident on VE Day. Do you have that? Good. And I want you to keep your eye on a busker named Timothy Hearn. Covent Garden. I'll meet you there. Sergeant Moffat.
5: Hello, sir.
1: Did you find anything on Edward Stanley?
5: Not a thing, sir. There's no trace of him.
1: The busker, Timothy Hearn.
5: He's right over there, sir, entertaining the crowd.
1: A clown dances and sings on a sunlit street. And the grotesque shadows that mimic him are death. I once, Timothy Hearn, the busker, performed for the queue waiting outside the theater. He was a little man with a clown's radiant face. He wore a silk polka-dot muffler and tied nattily around his throat. His clothes were frayed, but somehow he managed a kind of regal elegance. Then he passed through the crowd rattling a tambourine. Some dropped coins into it, some didn't. Then he was standing in front of me.
6: Did you like my pantomime, sir? Always aim to please, I do. And you know, I perform for the best I am.
1: It was fine. Here, Timothy.
6: Oh, thank you, sir, thank you. I say, may I ask how you knew my name? It's not often we buskers are given any kind of billing from our beloved public.
1: Is there somewhere we could talk?
6: Oh, I go on again in a few minutes, sir. Acrobatic dance. Perhaps we could have a nice talk some other time. Good day, sir.
1: I'm Inspector Black, Scotland Yard, Timothy.
6: Oh. A fellow professional, you might say. Well, that sort of puts a different light on it. We can talk over here by the vegetable stall, Inspector.
1: Very well.
6: Well, sir, it's true I don't have a performer's permit, but then a chap's got to do something, you know. What's the fine, Inspector?
1: You once knew two men named Melville Rogers and John Campbell.
6: It was a long time ago, Inspector. I've already done penance for that.
1: Rogers and Campbell were murdered. Did you know that?
6: Yes, I did.
1: How did it affect you that night?
6: After our court-martial, we never spoke to each other again. I guess it was the ugly shame of it. Of all of it.
1: Their death, how did it affect you, Timothy?
6: I try not to think about it, sir.
1: Timothy, this is a hard thing to tell a man, but I must. The murderer has established a pattern. I believe you are part of that pattern.
6: Do you mean he wants to kill me, too? But why? I've never harmed anyone. Except
1: the woman who was killed in that unfortunate airplane incident. And someone who loved her very much is the man we're looking for. Before he murdered, he sent us a note. Each time there was a note announcing his victim's death. He announced yours would take place at 8 tonight.
6: What?
1: And that doesn't give us much time, me or you.
6: What shall I do, Inspector?
1: Actually, there's nothing for you to do. You're to act as you always act. One of our men will be with you all the time. You won't see him, and you're not to look for him. But I want you in your own home before 8 tonight.
6: Before 8? Right, Inspector. I say, you catch him before...
1: We'll do our best, Timothy. I promise you, we'll do our best. There was no turning back now. I had made a choice and accepted a responsibility. And if I were wrong, I was offering up a frightened busker named Timothy Hearn as a sacrifice to a madman. It was a setting for murder, but background was precise. A dismal corner where Marylebone Road crosses Oxford Street, damp beneath an early evening drizzle where the wetness had spread the reflection from the street lamps into a yellow film. A corner where Timothy Hearn lived. A corner of shadows and silence. At 7, a police cordon was lined around the block. A few minutes before 8, I was standing in the doorway next door to Timothy's, waiting.
5: Inspector?
1: Yes, Sergeant.
5: Everything's ready.
1: Good. All the intersections covered?
5: Yes, sir. No one can possibly get through.
1: Except the busker, except Timothy Hearn and whoever might be following him, if it's a stranger.
5: Exactly, sir.
1: All right, off the street now, Sergeant, in this doorway with me.
5: Yes, sir.
1: Sergeant.
5: Sir?
1: The underground entrance. Look at it.
5: Oh, I think so, sir. The busker.
1: Yes. On time. Right on time.
5: Why, he seems to be drunk, sir.
1: He's not drunk. Let's go. Timothy! Timothy Hearn! Chip.
5: Oh, Inspector.
1: Dead. Timothy Hearn Busker dead, and it was my fault.
5: But how
1: on the underground, the one place in the world where he would be with thousands of other people and still be alone.
7: Inspector, I... What's happened?
1: Who are you?
5: He's the officer detailed to follow Timothy Hearn.
1: Then why didn't he follow Hearn? Why didn't he...
7: Inspector, I...
1: Why didn't you, man? If you'd done your job, this fellow would still be alive.
7: I followed my instructions, sir. He was only out of my sight for 5 seconds the whole afternoon.
1: When was that?
7: When he got off the underground train. He was walking towards the stairs when he turned suddenly, dodged through some people, and bought a newspaper.
1: Newspaper?
7: Yes, sir. The very one that's in his coat pocket.
1: And certainly he wasn't wounded until he got off the train. Else he wouldn't have stopped for a paper. Sergeant, come with me.
5: You think we'll find him, sir?
1: What?
5: What's it, do you think?
1: Wait here, Sergeant. Cover this exit. Are there any others?
5: No, sir. Do you spot him, sir?
1: You're sure there are no other exits?
5: Only the emergency ones inside the tube.
1: We'll not let him get that far, will we, Sergeant? And be careful. Our man is insane. I want no innocent people killed.
5: Yes, sir. Inspector.
1: Yes, Sergeant.
5: You'll take care, won't you?
1: Oh, thank you, Mother. Now I'm going to see a man about a newspaper.
0: Evening paper, sir. Evening Standard, latest edition.
8: Paper, sir?
1: How long have you been selling papers here, Mr. Stanley?
8: Oh, you've made a mistake, dear. My name's Charles Bennett.
1: So you remember me, Mr. Stanley? Mr. Edward Stanley?
8: Your face does have a familiar look, but you're very wrong about who I am. It's Bennett that I'm called. Everyone knows that. Bennett, the one with the withered arm. That's how they called me. Man of all work, that's me.
1: And how is Mrs. Stanley, Mr. Stanley?
8: Don't speak her name.
1: Perhaps I can tell you. Your wife was killed, wasn't she, Mr. Stanley? By an airplane that crashed into your house. By three tragic men who were celebrating VE Day. Isn't that how it was, Mr. Stanley?
8: I'll kill you. I'll kill you. Her name's not to be used by scum like you.
1: They were all that to you, weren't they? Rogers, Campbell, and now Hearn, dead. As you wanted them, dead. The circle is complete, isn't it, Mr. Stanley?
8: No. No, not quite. Not quite.
1: Put away that gun. There are innocent people here.
0: Innocent? You're all guilty. Guilty!
1: Sergeant Moffat, head him up.
9: Come on, Inspector. Come and get me.
5: Inspector, there he goes. He's on the truck.
1: Stanley. Stanley, come back here.

0: The horror in that underground tube was a substance. A substance that pressed itself into my brain and down into my lungs. The body of a madman lay crushed and broken under the wheels of a train. And so, in a tragic shriek, was ended the life of a man. A man is hunted. A man is stalked through a city's crowd, through shadows, through a thousand places. And finally, a man is caught. Pursuit. And the pursuit is ended.
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2: It's time to join our American family Robinson again in Centerville. Our last program took place on the occasion of turning the first spade of earth for the construction of Mr. Jason's new factory, with Editor Luke as master of ceremonies. Bill Winkle was one of the speakers, and it just warmed up on the subject of a history of human endeavor when the audience walked out on him, all except Miss Timmons. Luke and Mr. Jason sneaked out for a breath of air, and Gus Olson, also a spectator, has long since left in disgust. Luke and Mr. Jason, who has agreed to offer Winkle a job as office boy with a big title, have just returned to the speaker's platform and find Wendy going on and on like Tennyson's Brook, but showing signs of weakening.
3: And so the shades of history look down upon the scene today and seem to shout with one voice, onward, onward, while the welkin rings.
4: I thank you. Thank you, Miss Timmons. Thank you very much. Well, Luke, what did you think of that for a speech? Luke!
5: Your speech is next, Wendy. I'll introduce you.
4: Next? Well, I just finished it.
5: To be sure. A very good speech. Wasn't it, Mr. Jason?
4: I must say it wasn't appreciated.
5: Why, of course it was, Wendy. Mr. Jason is just sunk in a brown study considering that last thought of yours. Weren't you, Mr. Jason?
4: Ouch!
5: What? Very good speech, that of Wendy's, don't you think?
4: Yes, very good.
6: Oh, Bill, I don't know when I've been so thrilled by speech-making. You just ought to devote your life to public speaking.
4: Well, I've always thought I had some small talent in that direction. Which part did you like the best?
6: I don't know. The end, I guess.
7: I was very much impressed, Mr. Winkle. So much so, in fact, that I'd like to offer you a place in my organization, if you'll consider it.
5: There you are, Wendy. Real appreciation.
4: Now, that's very nice, I'm sure, Jace, old boy. But I don't know whether I could consider it. You see the little woman here?
7: Yeah.
4: This is Miss Timmons, my fiancée.
7: Delighted, Miss Timmons.
6: How'd you do? Well, Bill's sort of setting the cart before the horses, twere. I'm not exactly his fiancée, but you'd have to excuse him. He's so impulsive.
4: Nonsense, Letitia. You're practically my fiancée. But as I was saying, Jace, when the little lady finally capitulates, it's going to take all of my time, I'm afraid, to manage her affairs. Thanks just the same for the offer.
6: Well, I don't know as I'd be quite so uppity, Bill Winkle. Told do no harm for you to have a job. That's no drawback to any man.
5: You better at least listen to Mr. Jason's offer, Wendy.
4: Well, if Letitia favors it, I might consider it. Perhaps you ought to leave us, Letitia. I'm afraid the details of a business deal would bore you. But I'll call on you this evening, if I may, and we can go over the high spots in my speech again.
6: Well, you can call if you want to. But I'd rather go to a movie.
4: Oh, well, very well, Letitia. A movie. At 8?
6: All right. Goodbye, Bill.
4: Goodbye, Letitia. And now this offer, Jace, old boy.
7: Oh, yes. A charming woman, your fiancée.
4: Of course, when I marry Letitia, the responsibility of taking care of her money will leave little time for anything else. But I didn't want to say so in front of her. She might get the idea that I'm marrying her for her money.
7: Very considerate of you not to disillusion her.
4: Yes, isn't it? But until the nuptials do take place, I wouldn't be averse to listening to a good opportunity.
5: Mr. Jason is looking for someone to act as a contact manager for him, Wendy, and he agrees with me that you're just the man.
4: Contact manager?
5: Mm-hmm.
4: I don't believe I quite know what that is.
7: Oh, all the really modern firms have them. Someone to meet the public, to act as the representative of the firm when people call, receive them, make a good impression, discover their wants, and direct them to the proper department.
4: Is that so? Well, they think up something new every day, don't they? Contact manager. Well, that would really be quite an important position now, wouldn't it?
7: The contact manager is a vital part of any business. He makes the wheels run smoothly, as well as acting as the front, you might say, of the organization.
4: Well, now that sounds just like the sort of thing I would fit into very nicely. Sort of figurehead, eh? Interview the press and whatnot?
5: Well, you'd better get the job before you begin to worry about interviews, Wendy.
4: Oh, yes, Mr. Jason. Now, if I take this position, you may be assured that I will bring to it all the experience, knowledge of human nature, and native intelligence of which I am possessed. That I will do honor to the title of contact manager. That I will...
7: Yes, yes, I'm sure of that. But about salary. Of course, we consider the dignity of the position something of a compensation in itself. And therefore, I fear you will find the financial recompense quite small.
4: Now, Mr. Jason, it was never my nature to be interested in the grosser rewards of initiative. And I beg that you will say no more about it. Anyway, money is something that I won't have to worry about after I leave the blissful state of bachelorhood.
7: We'll consider it settled then. And now I've got to catch a train. I'll be down occasionally, Mr. Robinson, to see how things are getting on.
5: Good, and we all hope for an early opening of Centerville's newest industry.
4: I'll keep an eye on the construction work. Can't be too careful about these people. I'll see that you don't get gypped.
7: Oh, don't bother. Your duties don't begin until the factory opens, you know. But in the meantime, you can send me reports on how the work is progressing. Goodbye, Mr. Robinson. I enjoyed your talk today very much.
5: Thanks. Goodbye.
7: Oh, and yours too, Winkle. Yes. Yours too. Goodbye.
4: Goodbye. A great scout, Jace, isn't he? You know, I think he and I'll be able to do big things around here.
5: Now, if you don't mind a suggestion, I think you'd get along better if you called him Mr. Jason, at least to his face.
4: Why, but Luke, that's part of the success of my personality. And you will observe how successful that is by the fact that I've been offered the contact managership of the factory on the force of my personality alone.
5: You know, Wendy, for a man who claims to oppose capitalism as much as you do, you're going to an awful lot of trouble to be a capitalist yourself, even to the length of marrying Miss Timmons. How do you reconcile all these goings-on with your socialistic convictions?
4: Well, quite simple, my dear fellow. I advocate socialism for the good of all the people. But for me, personally, well, a fellow has to do the best he can for himself.
5: Oh, come now, Wendy. Even you can't be quite as much of a hypocrite as that sounds. Even though I do have my suspicions of a lot of people who talk like you do.
4: Well, of course, if socialism ever comes to this benighted country, I'll be only too glad to share my property in return for a share in everybody else's property.
5: Yeah. You think you'll be well off with a share of everybody else's property?
4: Why, sure. Isn't this the richest country in the world?
5: It is, and it has 126 million people in it. Your reason will tell you that all the income of the people in the United States, if divided by that number of people, would allow only a small amount per person. The exact figure, I believe, is $43.50. Not an adequate amount for bringing up a family.
4: Well, of course, the money wouldn't go far. But how about all the other wealth? Jason's factory, for instance. That promises to be a good-paying little proposition. I'd like to have a slice of that.
5: Mm, and divide it up with thousands of other people? And have also a slice of a gold mine, oil well, railroad, automobile factory? How are you going to manage these things you will own a fraction of?
4: Why, the government. Get the government to run them. The people just reap the profits from them.
5: Haven't you even noticed that the extension of government activities has a direct relation to the amount the tax collector takes out of your pocket, or at least the pockets of working people?
4: Well, I suppose the taxes would increase.
5: Increase? The average person works 2 days a week for the tax collector now.
4: Well, anyway, the wealth would be in the hands of the government instead of a lot of a businessman.
5: Well, I don't know that any one class of people is more qualified to handle the wealth than another. After a fairly long life of observation, I fail to discover that politicians are more to be trusted than businessmen.
4: Oh, Luke, you always have an answer for everything. But what are we going to do about our great social problem?
5: That's just what I'm using every means in my power to do something about. As long as we pursue economic policies which threaten the elimination of all profit and which strike at the rewards of energy, ambition, and frugality, necessarily business hesitates. New projects wait. Unemployment continues, and social unrest increases.
4: Oh, well, I may be wrong. In any event, you needn't worry about me bringing about the dawn of socialism. You know, I decided not to run for Congress after all.
5: Well, now, this is as far as I go. I got to go up to the office for a while.
4: I believe I'll go with you. You know, I want to see Gus Olson when he hears that I'm going to be contact manager for the factory.
5: You might as well take up his time. He seems to have a lot of it.
4: Well, perhaps when he learns what an important figure I am, he'll have sense enough to retire as a suitor for Miss Simmons.
5: You know, Wendy, I gather that the only thing that concerned you in this romance was the thought that Miss Timmons has some money.
4: Why, Luke, even if Miss Timmons were a pauper, I'd consider myself the luckiest of men just to be her husband.
5: Good. But remember that you expressed that tender sentiment.
4: Remember? Why, of course I will. But why do you ask me to remember?
5: Oh, I may remind you of it later. Oh, there's Gus now, playing pinochle with the printer. No, Wendy, I'd appreciate it if you'd call him away so the printer can do some work.
8: Now listen, pal. Here comes a guy I don't like. I gotta put away the cards and make out like I'm busy. If you'll play up and say yes, sir, no matter what I say, I'll give you the last hand.
9: Pinochle, I got your feet anyway.
8: Well, listen, will you do it for 10 cents a cigar?
9: Okay.
8: Yes, sir, Peters, I says to my banker just this morning, I said, if it wasn't for the faith and confidence in the investor, where would business be today? Here, Peters, have a cigar.
9: Sure, yes, sir, thanks.
4: Ha-ha, there, Gus, having a little game?
8: Hello, Winkle. Well, Peters, I gotta be seeing about my investments. Thanks for showing me that I'm here in a little game. I'm always interested in how the other half lives.
9: Yes, sir. Thank you, sir.
4: Hey, Gus, now, wait a minute. Where are you going?
8: Sorry, Winkle, busy. If you want an appointment, Miss McGillicuddy will make the arrangements.
4: Oh, busy? Appointments? What is this, Gus, an act?
8: Listen, Winkle, when you start laughing, you ought to be careful who you're laughing at. A guy like you, with no visible means of support, has got no call to be laughing at an investor, which is the backbone of industry. The boss said so.
4: Oh, investor. Who's an investor?
8: Me, Winkle. And when you get old and look back on your wasted life, you'll be saying, why didn't I follow the example of Gus Olson and build a foundation for a comfortable old age? That's what you'll be saying.
4: Oh, you, an investor in what?
8: I'm the owner of a share of the Jason factory.
4: Jason, one share. Oh, this is rich. This is good.
8: What's the joke now?
4: Why, the joke? Why, the joke? The joke is that I'll probably be responsible for the size of your dividend.
8: What are you talking about? What have you got to do with it?
4: Why, this, Gus. Simply this. I have today been appointed contact manager of the Jason Shoe Factory.
8: You're a something in my company?
4: Yes, sir. Not only something, but somebody. Why, a contact manager is about the most important somebody in a company, right next to the president himself.
8: Is this true, Winkle?
4: Of course it is. You can ask Luke.
8: Boss! Boss!
5: Here, what's the matter? What's the shouting for?
8: Boss, is it true that Winkle is an officer in my company that I got an investment in?
5: Well, he's going to have a job with Mr. Jason, if that's what you mean.
8: Then I got to sell right away. No Winkle is having no job in no company that I got an investment in.
5: No, wait a minute, Gus. You don't understand. Wendy won't have anything to do with your investment. Mr. Jason is a sound businessman, and he will handle the affairs.
8: But he says he's the contact manager.
5: Well, now, perhaps I better explain that there's nothing to worry about. Oh, is Wendy out of earshot?
8: Yeah, but...
5: Well, come in and shut the door. And if you'll keep very quiet about it, I'll tell you just what a contact manager is.
10: If Wendy could only listen to the definition of a contact manager in Mr. Jason's factory, he might not be so set up over his new job. Apparently, Gus has the last laugh now. What with his status as an investor, even though he only has one share of stock, he's one rung higher than Wendy Bill, the glorified office boy. They both seem to be running an even race for Miss Timmons. But if Wendy knew that Miss Timmons hasn't got the fortune he suspects her of having, there'd be another shock in store for him. Join us in our next program and see what happens. Until then, goodbye. The American Family Robinson, which is broadcast regularly over this station, is written by Douglas Silver and Marjorie Bartlett and produced by the National Industrial Council.

0: If you're paying this kind of money for a car, you'd want it to have a touch of style, legroom, four doors, and all that. And if this is what you had in mind, you don't even have to pay that kind of money for the new Skoda Super Estel. Skoda's new Super Estel puts the man in the street
1: and his dog
0: on the road.

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take one man with a driving compulsion. Give him his chance to destroy it. That's our story, Captive, taken from the files of John Steele, adventurer.

0: Hello, friends. This is John Steele. This week's story is laid in the steaming heat of the Tiger Country. You know, it's always been my practice to try to space my guests from week to week so that their adventures are different, geographically and in situation. That's why I was pleased to run into Jim Madden this week. I first met Jim when he was on an expedition in the jungle near Saigon in Indochina. I thought I knew him pretty well during those first 3 years down there, but when he tells his story, you'll see as I did, how much a man hides of his real feelings. Folks, this is Jim.
1: It's funny how a man will hang on to something year after year, even when he knows it doesn't make sense. It had been like that with me ever since we'd finished that last expedition. The others didn't lose any time packing for the States, and we were all up to here with sweaty jungles and mosquitoes and malaria. I hated it as much as they did, but I didn't go back with them. I couldn't. Not yet. I got a little native hut on the edge of Saigon, a few days' ride from the bush, near enough to push into it every chance I could for 3 years. I got to know it like the lines in my hand. Hunting parties coming through seemed to like the idea of an English-speaking guide. There weren't many of them, but it kept me going. I had to take a lot of ribbing from the local barflies. It didn't stop me, though.
2: Hey, your beard's getting flat, Jim.
1: Huh?
2: Jim, you got a safari coming up?
3: Must be. Always gets that dreamy
2: look.
3: Yeah,
2: it does look kind of stupid, don't it?
3: Sure. Ain't you heard? Jim's in love.
1: Oh, shut up.
2: Hey, Jim, that ain't no way to talk. Now, if I knew a beautiful
3: Hey, maybe it's the American dame over there with the little guy.
2: If who came today? Nah, Jim don't bother with no female but one.
1: Lay off, will you?
3: Being in love ain't good for a jungle guide, you know.
2: Sure, get sure.
3: In the head.
2: Hey, Jimmy. You seen the new native gal over Herb's joint?
3: Why, you know Jim ain't interested in waitresses, pal.
2: I am, boy. Real warm skin and slanty eye. Pretty in one eye.
3: Well, why do you want Jim to meet her? He never introduced her to
2: you
3: his...
2: Go get her, Jim.
3: The native girl?
2: No. One eye. Sure be nice to have around the house, Jim.
3: Jim bring one eye home?
2: Yeah.
3: Why, man, Jim's a real lover boy. He just stands around and worships. He don't do nothing.
1: Bad, you guys.
2: What's the matter, Jim? You lose your nerve?
1: Yeah, that's what it is.
3: Yeah, I tell you, she's got him where she wants him, all right.
1: Well, I'll get her, wise guys. As soon as I have the dough for another trip.
3: Hey, you know, Joe, seems to me I heard that before.
2: Yeah, about 3 years ago now, wouldn't you say, Bill?
3: Yeah.
1: Giving you a hard time, Jim? Oh, hi, John. No, I'm used to it.
3: Jim's playing puss in the corner, Mr. Steele.
0: Say, Jim, remember Dick Manning, don't you?
1: Sure. I'd like to see old dead-eyed Dick.
0: Then start packing.
1: What?
0: Got a letter from him this morning. Asked me to look you up.
1: Yeah? What for?
0: Remember Dick left here to take over his dad's geology labs?
1: Good break, too.
0: Yeah. Dick's done well with it, too. He's just been given an endowment by the government for a whole new branch lab in New York.
1: Oh, swell. Tell him I said congratulations.
0: Dick wants you to run it.
1: I'm sorry. I can't make it.
0: But good night, man. It pays $10,000.
1: Sorry.
0: You could use $10,000.
1: I know, John. Tell him thanks anyway.
0: One eye, huh?
1: Well, I...
0: Okay, Jim. I won't be answering his letter till the end of the week. Think it over, son.
1: A week. 2 weeks, 2 years, I'll...

0: for the week.
1: Think it over, son.
2: A week. 2 weeks, 2 years, I'll get her or nobody will.
3: You sound very sure of yourself, Mr. Madden. You are James Madden, the guide, aren't you?
0: Yeah. I'm Danny Masters. Pat, Miss Dennis, and I are down here to do a story. She takes pictures. We're from Rifle and Line magazine.
4: I know.
0: No kidding.
3: It's not so surprising, Danny, considering the New York papers.
4: We don't get New York papers, Miss Dennis.
3: Really? News about me gets around faster
4: than... any visitor moves fast down here.
3: Your local gossips tell you my father owns Rifle.
4: I'm impressed, Miss Dennis.
3: What I was trying to say, Mr. Madden, is that I'm prepared to pay you.
4: Oh, well. That puts you on another plane.
0: Oh, Pat means, Jim, we'd appreciate it if you'd be our guide.
3: Oh, stop bowing and scraping, Danny. We're hiring Mr. Madden.
4: What kind of animals are you looking for?
0: Well, I don't know. Sladang, wild elephants, tigers, whatever we have.
4: Have a credit card for me at the hotel desk this afternoon.
0: Well, sure. Thanks, Jim. That's well.
3: I'm quite sure the gratitude is on Mr. Madden's side, Danny.
4: How so, Miss Dennis?
3: It's your job.
4: Yeah.
3: And I believe I overheard you say if you had the, dough, you'd...
4: Yeah?
3: This, what did you call her? One Eye. She must be very unusual.
0: Oh, Pat, he doesn't want
3: to... You know, Mr. Madden, I'd really like to see the kind of female you're so wrapped up in.
4: Would you? You'll meet her, if you're lucky.
5: Hey, Jim, how far do we go by car?
4: About 200 miles. We'll make camp at the edge of the tall cane where the road ends.
3: Road? Might have selected something more comfortable than a pickup truck.
5: Roads like this, you'd ruin a good car. Look at the poor natives piled in the other one. Must be hot as
3: Don't be absurd, Danny. After all, they're just natives.
4: They're good men.
5: That it up ahead, Jim?
4: Yeah.
5: Gee, never thought I'd see the jungle again.
3: I don't see anything so wonderful. Just woods and tall caves.
5: And tigers.
4: Yeah.
3: What are we stopping?
4: Shut up.
3: Mr. Madden, I
4: said shut up. Danny, take over, will you?
3: What on earth?
4: Just follow the natives. They'll know where to pitch camp.
5: What's up, Jim?
4: Nothing. I'll meet you later.
3: You're taking a rifle. I'm coming with
4: Sit
3: you.
4: Sit still. All right, Danny, get going.
5: Right.
4: They hadn't heard it, but they hadn't been listening for it like I had. I'd have known a tigress call anywhere. Maybe it wasn't One Eye, but I had to find out. And I had to be alone, because if it was One Eye, I was going to get her. Not Danny, not Pat Dennis. Shadows between the trees were black patches now. I'd picked up her pug marks for a while, but it was getting too dark to see anything. She might be crouching in the thickets waiting for me to pass. I noticed the air was suddenly very still. The monkeys and peacocks were quiet. I knew she was close by now, somewhere in the shadows. And then I saw her. She was lying in a small clearing by a high rock, not in a crouched position. She was asleep. I crawled forward and watched her from behind a tree. The zigzag of the scar over her blind eye looked deeper than I'd remembered in the dim light. I raised the Springfield carefully and took a sight on her forehead. My eye wandered down over her heavy body. Her stomach was heaving in big, regular breaths. She was the most beautiful thing I've ever seen. I don't know how long I stood there looking at her, my finger on the trigger of the rifle hard against my jaw. My hands felt sweaty on the cool barrel. 3 years I waited for this. But I didn't shoot. Next time, maybe... I stood up slowly and headed back for camp.
3: You didn't eat your dinner, Mr. Madden.
4: I'm not hungry.
3: Is that what it's like?
4: What?
3: Being in love.
4: I don't get it.
3: Yesterday, your friends in the bar.
4: Oh. No, no, Miss Dennis, that's not it.
3: They said other interesting things about you, I noticed.
4: Oh, you notice a lot.
3: Just in order to put two and two together. Mm-hmm.
4: Get four?
3: Only about three and a half.
4: It's a good average.
3: The missing half is One Eye.
4: I'm not very good at fast repartee, Miss Dennis.
3: Slowly, then. This One Eye is an animal, isn't it?
4: So?
3: A cat?
4: Tigress.
3: I thought so.
4: Why?
3: I like seeing people react. This is a new kind of stimulus.
4: I'm a guide, not a guinea pig.
3: Why, Mr. Madden, you're upset.
4: You mind your business, I'll mind mine.
3: It's a very pleasant program.
4: I like it.
3: By the way, speaking of animals...
4: We weren't.
3: What was that you heard on the road today?
4: Why?
3: A tiger.
4: You telling or asking?
3: That's why you wouldn't let us go.
4: You're crazy.
3: You went alone to scare the tiger off.
4: It all figured, huh?
3: Yes. So you wouldn't have to...
4: You're nuts.
3: I don't think so. Killing animals bothered you a great deal, doesn't it, Mr. Madden?
6: Hey...

0: You think I've got buck fever.
1: Exactly.
2: Oh, no, forget it, lady. I'm the bloodthirstiest...
1: Are you?
2: Sure.
1: Sorry. I don't think you're much of an actor.
2: No. Well, frankly, Miss Dennis, I don't care what you think.

0: morning, Mr. Madden.
1: Mm-hmm.
2: Hi, everybody. Well, they just charged, huh?
0: You can stand the heat.
2: Hot, all right.
3: Now, look, why don't you two hang around camp today? Get used to this.
1: Not me, Bub. I'm going hunting.
0: You're frowning, Mr. Madden.
3: Rather, I laughed out loud.
1: Oh, hey, will you quit, you two? Gee, you think you were married the way
0: you... Well, I'm sure Mr. Madden knows what I'm thinking.
3: Sorry, afraid not.
0: Danny, did you know there's a tiger near here?
1: No kidding.
0: Mr. Madden heard it on the road yesterday.
1: A tiger? Well, why didn't you say something, boy?
3: Well, there wasn't time to tell you what to do.
1: Well, let's get it now. It should still be around.
0: That depends.
1: How come?
0: It might have been scared off. Isn't that true, Mr. Madden?
3: No. Wait to tell us by the buffalo bait we spread around this morning. Now, Miss Dennis can set up her cameras near
0: that. Oh, no. I'm going in myself.
3: You want pictures, don't you?
0: Of course.
3: Well, wild animals don't pose, Miss Dennis, not even for you.
0: Why?
1: Sure, Pat, that's the way. Just set up cameras with string traps. Animal goes to bait, snaps his own picture.
0: I only have two cameras, and I'm not getting them smashed.
3: Get better pictures if you do it.
0: I believe I made myself clear.
1: Okay. And I'm going to get me a tiger rug.
3: Now, this section of the jungle is pretty dense. You need flash bulbs. The string system would really
0: be... trying to tell me?
3: I'm trying to tell you wild animals are easily frightened. They can jump at you.
0: But you'll be there to protect me. Won't you, Mr. Madden?
1: Me too, Pat. I want to crack at those babies.
3: You're here to write stories.
1: Well, sure, but...
0: You're carrying the only gun then, Mr. Madden?
1: Oh, no.
0: Are you?
3: Why should I?
0: Just seems to fit, is all.
3: Things aren't always the way you think in the jungle.
0: I'm seldom wrong, Mr. Madden.
1: Well, you're wrong this time, honey, because I'm shooting.
3: I'll see if Etienne has a report. Get your stuff together. I had to get away from Pat Dennis then fast, or I'd have clipped her one right across that beautiful, smug mouth. I'll let her think what she wanted. I couldn't tell her the real reason about one eye. Guy just doesn't say things, I felt out loud. But I was going to get that she-tiger. She was my kill when I was ready. We had a late start. Steam was rising up out of the ground, hot and sticky.
4: We haven't gone near one of those carcasses.
3: Natives will let us know if they've been fed on.
5: What are we looking for, Jim?
3: Can't tell what we'll find.
0: What is it?
3: Quiet.
5: What's the matter?
3: Quiet down.
5: I don't hear anything.
3: Wait.
5: I'm coming, too.
3: Get back there.
5: Not me, boy.
3: Get back, I told you. I'll let you know.
5: Oh.
0: Right. Mr. Madden, Danny and I are both...
3: You're both going to wait right here till I come...
0: Oh, no, we're not.
3: Okay. But keep it quiet.
5: Tiger, Jim?
3: Yeah. Pug mark stopped at those rocks up there.
5: Come on, let's get...
3: No, wait here a minute.
5: Hey, you're not going to start that again.
0: Oh, quiet, Danny.
3: I'll see if I can spot it now. Keep down back here.
5: Whistle when you're ready.
3: Sure, whistle. Twice I'll whistle.
5: Here, so.
3: Ah, there you are. Yeah, your tail's showing, baby.
5: Well, if I could just see the rest of her around this rock.
3: I can't see.
5: Jim,
6: what are you doing?
5: Down here. I can see him.
6: Get out of here.
5: No, rock my way here. Let me take him.
6: Danny, no.
5: Don't worry. It's an easy shot.
6: No, don't.
0: You want to see Danny's kill, Mr. Madden?
1: Well, that's right. Let's have a look.
3: Sure.
1: Hey, look at that. I did that.
3: Etienne, get ready for skinning.
0: You're not even looking at the tiger, Mr. Madden.
3: I've seen tigers before.
1: Boy, look at those eyes.
3: Eyes?
1: Sure. Looks swell over my mouth.
3: Get out of the way.
0: But you weren't interested, Mr. Madden.
1: What's the matter, Jim?
3: It's not.
0: Not what?
3: Nothing. Nothing at all, Miss Dennis. Well, hey, Danny boy, this calls for a celebration. Your first tiger.

0: Yeah, boy. Wait till the guys back home see that head.
1: It's a good one.
0: Lucky I got something to prove it with. They'd never believe it.
1: You like hunting, huh?
0: Oh, it's swell. I'm raring to get me another.
1: Oh, say, your glass is empty here. Can you...
0: Oh, I shouldn't, Jim. Well, hit the sack if I'm going to kill me a she-tiger tomorrow.
1: Why a she-tiger?
0: Huh? Oh, I don't know. You must have one of each. Male, female.
1: Don't push your luck. Stay healthy.
0: Ah. Said yourself there ain't any man-eaters around. No, but when a nice big tiger.
1: Here, here's a nightcap.
0: Okay, for the road, eh?
1: Yeah.
2: Hey, Jim.
0: Hmm? What are all those little tree houses near the buffaloes for?
1: Oh, the shans, the hideouts.
0: Sniper tactics, huh?
1: Yeah, they might call it that.
0: Well, that'll be a breeze for me after Pacific duty.
1: Tigris isn't a war criminal.
0: Well, sure, I know, but it's the same
1: no.
0: as...
1: No!
0: All I said was... Hey, this is your bad day, huh, Buster?
1: Oh, sorry, Danny. Drink up.
0: Boy, take it easy. I'm going to have a steady eye tomorrow.
1: Why don't you try slidang, Danny? You know those wild rocks can get pretty...
0: I got the tiger bug. There's something... Oh, something about a tiger.
1: Yeah.
0: What were you saying about the Mashans?
1: Oh, the Mashans. Well, see, as soon as the natives find the carcass that's been fed on, they all get their racket makers.
0: New Year's Eve, huh?
1: Yeah, they bang on trees with sticks mostly. Anything makes noise. The advance is in a big circle toward the tiger.
0: Who's gone by then?
1: No, no, the tiger's not far off. Well, the rest is easy. The natives pass by the Mashan, covering me with their yelling and their beating. I just sneak in.
0: We, you mean?
1: Well, tomorrow I thought I'd show you.
0: Why? You said there's nothing to it.
1: How about a hangover?
0: Don't worry about me, Buster. I'm a man who's used to hard liquor. Don't you ever get lonesome down here, Jim, year after year?
1: No, much.
0: If I had to stay this far from the bright lights, I'd go...
1: I could leave.
0: Don't you ever get a yen to see something besides native women?
1: White women in Saigon?
0: Yeah, that guy. If I'd like this, I'd sure like to have a cute little redhead.
1: Make a pitch for Dennis, why don't you?
0: Huh?
1: Mm.
0: She's not a woman. She's a boss's daughter.
1: Oh, she's female.
0: You can have her. Little redhead works on 52nd Street now.
1: The tropical flowers. Smell of them does that to you.
0: Yeah, that and the slugs you've been pouring.
1: Yeah. Oh, Etienne, what are you doing there?
3: The mademoiselle would like coffee.
0: What? Oh, where is she?
3: In our tent, monsieur.
0: Oh.
1: Hey, Etienne, wait a minute. I'll take that.
0: Tell her to come on out.
1: Miss Dennis.
4: What do you want?
1: Here's your coffee.
4: Just leave it. I'll be out.
1: Get full of bugs.
4: All right. Put it on the table there.
1: Please.
4: Please. Well, what are you waiting for?
1: What, though, thanks?
4: Did you come to give me a lesson in etiquette?
1: That'd be a good idea.
4: I'll get out of here.
1: Ladies and men.
4: Don't flatter yourself. All right. Thanks. Now, will you please...
1: Down? Sure, don't mind if I do.
4: From now on, Mr. Madden...
1: My friends all call me Jim.
4: How nice for them. Now, will you...
1: Cut the act, will you?
4: Your act's better than mine.
1: What's that supposed to mean?
4: Why, pretend.
1: I don't get it.
4: You'll never kill One-Eye.
1: Oh, that's where you're wrong, Duchess.
4: Am I?
1: What do you keep harping on that for?
4: All right. If it's not Buck Fever...
1: I told you it's not.
4: You expect me...
1: I expect nothing from you.
4: Good.
1: You wouldn't understand.
4: Am I?
1: No, you've never seen her. She's not like other animals.
4: One blind eye.
1: No, no, she's intelligent, smart.
4: A tigress with an IQ. This
1: but
4: is...
1: you're quite a tennis player, aren't you, Miss Dennis?
4: Well?
1: Well, you'd rather have a good player beat you than win all the time over...
4: Of course.
1: Get it?
4: I...
1: From the first time I saw One-Eye 3 years ago, I've known I was going to get her someday. Each time I've gone into that bush, I've sworn I'd come back with her pelt, but...
4: Couldn't give up your lollipop, could you?
1: Well, I got kicks out of this.
4: Go on.
1: You don't get
4: Please.
1: It.
4: Please.
1: Yeah. Well, she's outsmarted me almost every time. Once through the water. Last time, she let me almost get near enough, and then I found she'd led me right into the tall cane. Almost like she's having herself a good laugh every time.
4: This could go on for years, you know. Unless someone else gets her first.
1: No, no one is... Now, this trip...
4: Really, Mr. Madden?
1: Really, Miss Dennis.
4: You write me about it.
1: You'll be here. See for yourself.
4: Oh?
1: Matter of fact, you're very much here right now.
4: I think you'd better go.
1: Oh, I'll take it easy, Duchess. There's no rank in the jungle.
4: Mr. Madden.
1: That makes his own rules out here.
4: Please.
1: What are you scared of, Miss
4: Dennis? I'm not...
1: You're frowning, Miss Dennis.
4: Get out of...
1: Don't you trust me?
4: Please.
1: No more room to back up. I'll have that tent pole moved in the morning.
4: Get your hands off me.
1: You're like a man's arms around you.
4: Get out of here.
1: This is the jungle, my girl. Everything by you. I'm sorry I didn't shave, Duchess.
4: Stop that. Don't you dare. Get...
1: What's the matter, Duchess? You look bothered.
4: Get out of here.
1: Okay.
4: Wait, Jim.
1: Oh, Jim now, huh?
4: Could have yelled again.
1: I know it.
4: There's enough coffee for two.
1: Yeah. Well, don't drink at all, Duchess. Might keep you awake.
2: You see, Maggie? Wake up. Number of two carcass, monsieur.
1: Chewed on?
2: Tigress is still there.
1: Tigress?
2: I'll rouse the beater.
1: No, never mind. Try without him.
2: But, monsieur, at 5 o'clock...
1: You heard me, Etienne. Get my gun.
2: Oui, monsieur.
5: What's up?
1: Go back to bed.
5: Etienne said something about a tiger. Jim?
1: Yeah, a tigress.
5: A sheep? Be right with you.
1: That's what you think.
5: Monsieur, we are ready.
1: Well, shut up. You want to wake the whole camp?
5: Okay, Jim. Pass up, too.
1: Oh, fine.
5: You do not wish to use the beaters, monsieur. They are anxious.
1: We might as well now. Let's go.
5: Jim... Let me have the first.
1: Etienne, okay?
5: We are ready. No kidding, Jim. How about letting him have the first shot?
1: Shut up.
5: She still feeds.
1: Does, huh?
5: Well, what do we do?
1: See that flap ledge over there?
5: Yeah.
1: Get up there and wait.
5: What for?
1: You can see the whole thing.
5: Hey, I'm not staying by.
1: Get up there!
5: Crying out.
1: Keep Dennis with you.
5: Pat, I haven't even
1: seen... She's probably still dressing. Go back and get
5: her. Jim, I don't want to miss...
1: We'll wait.
5: Okay, but don't forget...
1: Okay, boys, let her rip! Wider! Roll out! Move! Bigger circles! Louder! Action!
6: All right, now keep them moving. I'm going in. Pass
1: my shot. Here goes!
4: Captain.
1: Pat. What are you doing?
4: I told you I wanted a shot of a tigress.
1: How did you...
4: I was with the first line of beaters.
1: You crazy... I've got a gun.
4: Yes, I have flash gun.
1: I told you can't use that thing.
4: No.
1: Well, listen, if I catch you sticking a bulb in that...
4: You'll thing, what? Hot in
1: here. Yeah, it gets hotter.
4: It's all right.
1: See the netting tied on your side?
4: Yeah. Jim, what I said about buck fever...
1: Not it, I tell you.
4: Something else?
1: Something I gotta do.
4: Hate waiting.
1: Well, get used to it.
4: Jim, I've been so rotten.
1: You'll do.
4: No, really,
1: hold
4: I...
1: Hold it.

0: skin. 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
1: her. No, it's too dark.
0: Now, listen, if you cover me from up here, I can jump to that big lower branch and use the flash.
1: Too risky?
0: No, as I take
1: too big a chance.
0: I was right.
1: What?
0: You can't kill her.
1: You're crazy. When the time comes,
0: I'll... come, Jimmy. Okay, then. You take the picture.
1: Me?
0: Go on. I'll cover you.
1: Hey, put down that gun.
0: I want that picture. If you're not
1: give
0: going
1: me
0: to...
1: that gun, Jim. Give me that gun! You're not shooting my tigress.
0: Jim.
1: One Eye is my private kill, you hear?
0: Your private... Yes. I hear.
1: Okay, okay. Now get ready.
0: He's lifting me.
1: Oh, sure. Some fool was... All right, hurry up.
0: Stand.
1: He can't. She's my kill. 3 years.
0: I know him, but Jim Madden can play with his own private toy.
1: Private toy.
0: Ready? She's beginning.
1: Yeah. Okay, Pat. Now.
0: Here. Oh! Jim, shoot quick, shoot!
2: I'll get her.
0: No, Danny, not you. Jim. Oh, my God. Shoot, Jim. Shoot.
1: Okay, Danny. Let her have it.
0: No, Danny. Jim, shoot her.
1: Go on, Danny. Between the eyes, boys. Kill yourself a one-eyed tigress.
0: You didn't mind.
3: No, I didn't mind, did I, Pat?
1: You better give her more, Danny.
2: Got her! I got her!
1: Nice going. And she's all yours, boy. She's all yours.

0: Rather I walked with Danny.
1: Oh, you know better.
0: Jim, he didn't realize.
1: I know. Good thing.
0: For 3 years.
1: Still a good thing.
0: I want a ball.
1: Pat, I had a perfect sight from the machine.
0: I know. That's why...
1: Honey, listen. If I'd shot her myself, I'd have only started looking for another one like her.
0: Well, you said she was one of a kind.
1: Well, I'd never have been sure.
0: Always be. Maybe.
1: Yeah.
0: Let's get the first plane, Jim. I want New York.
1: No. Something I gotta do first.
0: Jim, no.
1: Yeah. First, I gotta stop off in Saigon long enough to buy a wedding present.
0: A wedding? Oh. People are supposed to send us.
1: Oh, well, not for us, Duchess. It's from us. To Danny.

0: The title, Captive. A story of a man who learned the importance of self-denial. And if you like Jim's adventure, why not come back next week, friends? I'll have a story of a man who had to face death to learn how to live. I like to call it the right medicine. So until next week, this is John Steele saying a life of adventure is yours for the asking, wherever you find it. Only don't look for it. It may find you. Well, goodbye and good hunting.
1: John Steele Adventurer is produced by Robert Monroe, directed by Elliot Drake, and written by Lois Landauer. John Larkin was heard as Jim. Also in our cast were Ross Martin, Charlotte Manson, and Mort Lawrence. John Steele is played by Don Douglas. Musical effects were by Doc Whipple. Your announcer has been Ted Nelly. Remember, next week, Mutual presents The Right Medicine, another story of suspense and action from the files of John Steele, Adventurer.
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0: 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They peel them with their metal knives. 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Then they smash them all to bits. They are clearly the most primitive people.
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0: 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He'll know how important that is for fast starting and speedy pickup on cold days. And he'll be glad you told him. The Skelly man who sends you Captain Midnight's adventures will appreciate your telling him, too. And now to Captain Midnight. The last time you remember, Chuck Ramsey and his young friend, Frank Crane, accidentally walked into Ivan Shark's disguised plane, hiding in an out-of-the-way field. Not an out-of-the-way field. Not knowing that Shark was hiding inside. Shark then took off with both Chuck and Frank. Hours later, Captain Midnight landed at the Ridgeville Airport and was told of Chuck's disappearance. In our scene today, Captain Midnight and Steve Donovan are in the office of Mr. Maxwell, manager of the visiting plane hangar, discussing plans for tracing Chuck. Let's listen as Steve asks.
1: This search may take days, Captain Midnight. What are we going to do with Ma and Pat and the others in the meantime?
2: Well, we'll get hotel accommodations for Mrs. Donovan and Patsy. Pinky Drake and Slim Poole and young Pablo can stay out here at the field.
1: For sure, they can book in the pilot's room.
2: How many planes do you think we can get started in the morning, Steve?
1: Well, Southwest Airlines are asking all their relief pilots to take part in the search.
2: Oh, that's fine. And all of the commercial pilots around the field are going to join them, too.
1: Well, what about the Army?
2: Major Steele's taking care of that. He hopes to get a couple of squadrons assigned to the search.
1: Well, the whole thing sure got me buffaloed. I can't understand Chuck's doing a thing like this. He usually lets someone know where he's going.
2: And true enough. That's what makes me certain that something very unusual has happened to him.
1: Well, as far as we can tell, he must have taken this kid he met in the lunchroom up for a ride.
2: Yes. I think Chuck took this kid up for a short hop around the field. Then, after he got in the air, something happened which caused him to fly farther away.
1: Well, it must have been something that Chuck saw, either in the air or on the ground.
2: I don't think it could have been anything on the ground. Because if it was, he'd still be near the airport here.
1: Then maybe it was a plane. Another plane which he saw in the air. He might have followed it.
2: Yes, maybe you've got something there.
1: By George, do you suppose Ivan Shark could be around here somewhere?
2: Well, it's possible. Although I doubt it very much.
1: Well, that would explain everything. If Chuck saw Ivan Shark's plane in the air, he naturally would follow it. And if he did, well, he might be hundreds of miles from here by now.
2: Wait just a second, Steve. If he saw Ivan Shark's plane in the air and started to follow it, he most certainly would radio a report to the field here. If the chase continued, he'd be sending in messages every few minutes.
1: Yeah, I guess you're right. Well, and that theory's out.
2: No, wait, not definitely. Chuck's radio might have gone haywire.
1: Well, that's right. Maybe that's what's happened.
2: Yes, sir.
3: Hello, gentlemen. I'm sorry to keep you waiting.
2: Oh, that's all right, Maxwell. You know Steve Donovan here, don't you?
3: Of course I do. We're old friends. Hello, Steve.
1: Hi, Maxwell. I've known Maxwell for years.
2: What did you find out, Maxwell?
3: I've got 12 ships and pilots lined up in my own hangar. They'll be ready to take off at daybreak.
2: Oh, that's great work. Chuck's had a forced landing anywhere around here. We'll find him by noon.
1: I'll say we will. Between the boys from this hangar and Southwest Airlines, we ought to have about 18 ships in the air.
2: Yes, and that doesn't count the Army planes.
3: Well, boys, I don't see how we can miss. And another thing, the weather looks awfully good. Now, pardon me a minute.
2: Yes, of course.
3: Maxwell talking. Who is it? Oh, why, yes, Hilton. Glad to hear from you. Captain Midnight? Well, he's here in my office right now. Okay, we'll wait for you here.
1: Hilton? Who's he?
3: Oh, I don't think you know him, Steve, but probably Captain Midnight does.
2: Hilton? Oh, what's his first name?
3: First name's Fred.
2: Fred Hilton? Well, of course I know him. Is he working around here now?
3: Yes, he was assigned to some special border work recently. I understand Major Steele knows him, too.
2: He should know him. Well.
1: But what does this Hilton want to see Captain Midnight for?
3: You got me there. Said he had some very important news for Captain Midnight.
2: Important news for me, huh? Well, I wonder what it could be.
1: Well, we'll find out pretty soon. Where was he, Max, when he was talking to you?
3: Well, he's over at the administration building. Should be here any second now.
1: Oh, wait a minute. I think I hear someone outside the door now.
4: Well, Fred Hilton, how are you?
5: Glad to see you, Captain Midnight.
1: How are you, Maxwell?
3: Fine, Hilton, fine.
2: Oh, meet a friend of mine, Fred, Steve Donovan. He's pilot for Southwest.
1: Oh, glad to know you, Donovan. Pleased to meet you, Hilton.
2: Maxwell says you've got some news for me, Fred.
5: You bet I have. Plenty.
2: Good.
5: Well, I guess I'd better start at the beginning. Jack Redding, well, you don't know him, Captain Midnight. He's a new man.
2: Mm-hmm.
5: Jack and I have been doing some special work along the border.
2: Yeah, so Maxwell told me.
5: There's been a lot of smuggling going on by plane. And we know the smugglers have been using isolated fields as refueling bases.
2: Mm-hmm.
5: Our instructions were to locate these fields and see if we could break up the gang that way.
2: I understand. Go ahead.
5: I was landing at a field quite a ways west of here this morning to pick up Jack when I saw another ship in the air. Naturally, we are rather suspicious of any planes flying around in that desolate country. So I was tickled to death when the pilot landed.
2: Just a minute. What kind of a plane was it?
5: It was a blue-winged, four-passenger cabin job, Moberly.
1: Great Scott, listen to that. What... Well, that's the plane Chuck was flying.
2: Just a minute. What happened, Fred? Was Chuck Ramsey actually flying that plane?
5: He most certainly was. I asked to see his pilot's license, and he gave it to me. It had his picture and description on it, and his signature.
2: Mm-hmm.
5: Couldn't be any mistake.
3: Well, we're getting somewhere.
1: Was anyone with him?
5: Yes, there was. Young kid who said his name was Frank Crane.
2: Oh, now we are getting somewhere. Everything begins to fit together. Well, go on, tell us the rest.
3: Frank Crane, eh? How old a kid is he?
5: About Chuck's age, I'd say. Maybe a little bit younger.
2: Well, what were they doing way out there?
5: Naturally, I was suspicious about that. Young Ramsey said they were just out on a joy hop, and that didn't look reasonable to me because it's rather rough country.
1: Rough country wouldn't stop Chuck.
5: No, I don't think it would. But anyway, young Crane said he told Ramsey it was pretty country out this way, and it is. Although it isn't the kind of country I'd be taking a pleasure hop over.
2: Well, okay, what happened next?
5: The moment, I didn't think their story held together. And then something else happened which didn't look good at all.
2: Well, come on, get to the point.
5: Ramsey was flying an unlicensed plane.
1: Uh-oh, I never thought about that.
2: I did, and I told Chuck as soon as we got here to Ridgeville to report the matter to the Bureau of Air Commerce.
5: Yes, that's what young Ramsey said. He evidently tried to get the inspector here that evening, but the office was closed. But he did report the next morning.
2: Mm-hmm. I knew Chuck wouldn't fail to do that.
5: Of course, I didn't believe him, so I put them under arrest.
1: What? Put them under arrest? Well, if that isn't one for the books.
2: tell me, how did Chuck take that?
5: He didn't like it very well, but he took it like a man.
2: Well, come on, what happened next, Fred?
5: Well, I questioned him further, and one thing led to another. Finally, your name slipped out.
2: I'll bet that surprised you.
5: It sure did. Then he mentioned Connolly and Major Steele, and then I knew he was on the level.
3: Yes, he wouldn't know these things if he wasn't.
5: Ramsey was anxious to get back here to the airport because he wanted to go out and see how Connolly was getting along, so I told him to go ahead and take off.
2: I see, and that was the last you saw of him?
5: That's right.
2: Then, Fred, you were the last one to see Chuck. Tell me, what time was it you had this conversation with him?
5: Between 9:30 and 10 o'clock this morning.
3: What time did he take off to come back here?
5: Oh, I'd say it was about 10 o'clock.
2: 10 o'clock. Where is this field, Fred?
5: It's west of here, about 75 miles.
1: Well, then, Captain, all we've got to do is search the country between here and that field 75 miles away.
2: Yes.
3: I wonder who's coming in now. Come in.
6: Could I speak to the manager?
3: Oh, I'm the manager, ma'am. What can I do for you?
6: I'm looking for my boy.
3: Your boy? Who are you?
6: My name's Crane, sir. Ms. Lewis Crane.
1: Mrs. Crane?
2: What is your boy's first name, Mrs. Crane?
6: His name's Frank, sir. And he should have been home long ago.
2: Well, when did you see your boy last, Mrs. Crane?
6: I saw Frank this morning when he left for the field. He's just crazy about flying, and he's been taking flying lessons. That is, when we could spare the money.
2: I understand, Mrs. Crane. And that was, you say, early this morning?
6: Yes, it was early this morning. But I did see him later than that.
2: Later than that? Well, tell us about it.
6: He flew over the house about 8:30 and he dived down and he waved at me.
2: Could you tell us the kind of a plane he was in?
6: Well, all I know is it had blue wings.
2: Blue wings. It all fits in. Young Crane said that he had flown over his home. After that, they started out west.
6: Please, sir, what are you talking about? Do you know what's happened? What's happened to my Frank?
2: Well, I'm afraid, Mrs. Crane, I can't tell you definitely about that yet. However,
6: oh, but please, you do know something. I can tell by the way you talk. You must have seen Frank, and you must have talked to him. Oh, please, please tell me what's happened to him.
2: I beg of you, Mrs. Crane. Now, please compose yourself. There's no reason at all to suppose that any harm has happened to your boy.
6: But I don't understand. You gentlemen know something about Frank. I know you must.
2: Now, just one moment, Mrs. Crane, while I explain.
6: Something's happened to Frank. I'm sure it has.
2: Mrs. Crane, you mustn't go on like that. I assure you that, well, as far as we know, nothing has happened to your boy.
6: You're sure? You're sure nothing has happened to him?
2: I said, Mrs. Crane, as far as we know.
6: But I don't understand just what has happened. Where's Frank gone and why hasn't he come back?
2: Just a moment, please. Now, I'll try to explain everything to you. You see, your son met a young friend of mine, a boy by the name Chuck Ramsey. Now, I'm as fond of Chuck as you are of your boy. Well, your boy, Frank, met Chuck this morning while they were having breakfast together at the airport lunchroom. All we know is that they got to talking about flying, and Chuck offered to take Frank for a ride. They flew north from the airport, dived down over your home, and your boy waved to them.
6: Yes. Yes, I was out in the yard.
2: Then they flew west, and later, seeing a plane on a field about 75 miles from here, they landed. The plane they saw was flown by Mr. Hilton here, whom you heard mention Frank's name.
6: You talked to him, didn't you, Mr. Hilton?
5: Yes, I did, Mrs. Crane. He was all right then.
2: Then, after talking to Mr. Hilton, the two boys got into Chuck's plane and took off for the airport here. Well, they didn't arrive.
6: Yes, go on.
2: But that's nothing to be alarmed about. Because they may have had a forced landing due to engine trouble and haven't been able to get to the telephone to report themselves. But I assure you, Mrs. Crane, we will find your boy and return him to
6: you. Oh, thank you.
2: We've got to find both him and Chuck Ramsey.
0: But will finding young Frank Crane and Chuck Ramsey be as easy as all that? Little does Captain Midnight realize that there will be many days of anxiety and suspense before he even knows that Chuck is alive. Thrilling developments are ahead. Don't miss them. Tune in to Captain Midnight. Say, remember the sound of the slow-starting motor that we listened to at the beginning of the program? Remember how hard it was to get that cold motor started? Well, there's something important about that I didn't tell you. Slow starts like this put an extra strain on your battery. Run it down far faster than necessary. And before long, you may be stalled on the road with a dead battery and have to pay for a service call and to have your battery charged. 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Until Wednesday, this is Don Gordon, your Skelly man, saying goodbye and
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fiery horse with the speed of light, a cloud of dust, and a hearty high-o, Silver, the Lone Ranger.

0: With his faithful Indian companion, Tonto, the masked rider of the plains led the fight for law and order in the early western United States. Renegades and rustlers, road agents and gunmen learned to fear his strength and courage, his daring and resourcefulness. Nowhere in the pages of history can one find a greater champion of justice. Return with us now to those thrilling days when the West was young. From out of the past come the thundering hoofbeats of the great horse Silver. The Lone Ranger rides again.
1: Come on, Silver! We're heading for Red River! There's going to be trouble! Oh, Silver! Away!

0: Jebediah Peters called himself Professor Peters and traveled from town to town with his partner, Meacham. Jeb had great faith in his magic root patent medicine. Even in the darkness, while the wagon was moving along, he could mix his medicine.
1: Good for what ails you. Cures the miseries and the vapors. Rheumatiz and capers. Cures homesickness, love sickness, fever, and rum sickness. Good for beast and man. For cow and for human. Good for... there's another bottle. Magic root. Yes, sirree.
2: Professor.
1: Magic root. The herb that's known only to the medicine man.
2: Professor.
1: Oh, dag nabbit, Meacham. Stop interfering with the business at hand. I gotta make up a couple of hundred bottles more. Magic root. Gotta have them to sell to the folks in Red River.
2: You'd best come here.
1: I can't. Dag nabbit. Gotta make up this here magic root. We'll be in Red River tomorrow.
2: And you got your gun loaded. You best bring that, too.
1: My gun? Gee, Horsifat. Watch up.
3: I don't know. Over yonder.
1: Dag nabbit, Meacham, will you loosen your jaw and speak up? Just because you paint up like an Injun when we sell our magic root yard medicine to folks doesn't mean you have to limit yourself to grunting all the time. Speak up.
3: Seems like there's something on the trail ahead.
1: Yeah, I don't see nothing.
3: There, where my whip's pointing.
1: Oh, I reckon so.
3: It's been trailing us.
1: Can't trail if it's ahead.
3: Can too. He can look back, can't he? Boo, boo boy.
1: Dag nabbit, Meacham, what are you stopping for? Get the wagon rolling again.
3: We'd better get set to stand them off, Professor. Here they come.
1: Gee, horse of it.
4: This here's a hold up.
1: A hold up? Meacham, we get more trouble. We ain't got a chance.

0: That's it. Gunfire. Tonto, on your feet.
1: What matter?
0: Listen, Kemosabe.
1: Shoot.
0: They woke me up.
1: Yes, Count.
0: Steady, Silver. Get your saddle on, Tonto.
1: Take a title.
0: No time for bridles. We'll put them on later. I can give Scout and Silver direction with our knees.
1: We got guns.
0: All ready. Strap on your gun belt. Steady, Silver.
1: Hold, Scout.
0: Tonto. Listen, there are no more shots. It's quiet now.
1: That's right. Battle over.
0: Yes. Apparently, we heard the tag end of it. We should... Two more shots. Perhaps it isn't over. This way, Kemosabe.
1: Get him up, Scout.
2: Hi-yo, Silver! Away!

0: shots came from here someplace.
1: No more now. Get back.
0: There isn't a sound. No shots, no noise. Keep your guns handy. We don't want to run into an ambush. It's heavy going through these trees, but...
1: What that?
0: Tonto, it's a covered wagon. There's a candle hanging from the ridgepole inside. It's pulled up on the trail down below us. This way.
1: No, that hill too steep.
0: There isn't time to go around the long way. Lean back in your saddle. We're going down this cliff.
1: You watch out.
0: Steady, Silver, steady.
1: Oh,
0: all right, Silver. Over the edge, boy. Back on your hunches. Don't let Scout lose his footing, Tonto.
1: Scout, all right here. Scout!
0: Tonto, up on your feet, Scout. Up.
1: He got him now. Him almost fall. Almost roll on me.
0: It's over. We're at the bottom of the hill. Come on, Silver.
1: Get up, Scout.
0: Hello. We heard shooting.
2: I do. You and your injured friend came down that slope right pretty. I never thought it could be done.
0: What's wrong?
2: Your mask, mister. The two road agents who stopped and robbed us, they wore kerchiefs, not masks.
0: You're alone?
2: My name is Peters. Professor Peters. Dispenser and seller of Professor Peters' magic root medicine. Secret remedy for...
3: You come here.
0: Peters. Peters, who's this?
2: That's Meacham. See, he always played the part of an Indian when we sold Professor Peters' magic root. But he never was an Indian. Never really.
0: How is he, Tonto?
2: No need to tell, Indian. Mister, you asked me before, was I alone? I can answer now. I am alone, mister. Them road agents robbed my wagon. They killed Meacham, too. He's dead. He's dead, and I ain't feeling none too good myself.
0: Tonto,
3: him fall to ground.
0: Hurry. Get him back in the wagon. He must have been shot, too.
4: He put bandage on arm.
5: Your wound was only slight, Peters. It's that bump on your head that made you lose consciousness.
2: Yes, so, mister. I got tapped with a gun butt in the general ruckus. I was unconscious a while before. And when I came to, you gents came up.
5: And after talking to us, you fainted.
2: Yes, I... Hey.
5: Yes?
2: Where's poor Meacham? Don't see him. Why, I wasn't dreaming. His body was lying right there, wasn't it?
4: You not dream.
5: Todd and I moved him over beside the trail. There wasn't room for both of you in the wagon. We covered him with a blanket. Now that you're all right, we can bring him here.
2: Poor old Meacham. Reckon we ought to take him on to town, give him a decent burial.
5: He has no family?
2: No family or friends. Unless he had some he never told me about.
5: You'll have to explain to the law how he got killed.
2: Them no good caterwaupers.
0: We'll bring him now, Peters.
2: You want some help?
0: I'll bring him. Let's back the wagon around this way so the tailboard is close.
2: Back up, horses. Back. Back now. Come on, back. Back.
0: It's a few steps further.
4: Over this way. We get old man and... Oh.
0: Hello. He's gone.

0: Jehoshaphat. Doesn't make sense. Meacham was a goner. I seen him. Couldn't have walked away. Did you find the masked man?
1: There's no sign of a trail, Peters.
0: But a fella that's ready for his own funeral don't get up and walk, mister.
1: The ground here is rocky. He could have been taken away without leaving a mark.
0: But who?
1: I don't know. But we'll wait until morning and then take another look.
0: Oh, I don't like mystery.
1: I don't like murder, Peters. I want to help in this.
0: Meacham was a fine... What's that, Injun?
2: Hunter, here people come.
1: You're right. Horses coming along the trail from Red River.
0: Red River. I figured on going there before all this happened. Don't know now it's worthwhile. Don't know if anything's worthwhile.
1: Peters, we'll see you later.
0: Mister, where are you going?
1: Get back on your wagon. Tonto and I'll stay here among the trees out of sight.
2: Get him off, scout.
0: Mister, wait.
1: No time for that, Peters. Those riders will be here soon. I wear a mask. They might start shooting first and talking later when it's too late for talk.
0: You mean that
1: it's best that you meet these men by yourself. But don't worry. If there's trouble, we'll be close by. Come on, Silver.
0: Gee, Jehoshaphat. Seems like all this can't have happened in just a couple of hours.
3: There he is.
4: Rein up that wagon.
0: We ain't moving.
1: Don't try to, Savvy. One move out of you, mister, and I'll blast you so full of holes you... Hey, where's it at?
0: Where's what at?
1: Take a look in the wagon, Shorty.
4: Yeah, Sheriff. Nothing in there, Sheriff.
0: Now, look here, Sheriff. I'm a peaceable man.
1: Yeah? What's your name?
0: It's printed right inside of my wagon.
1: I'm asking you.
0: Professor Peters. Medicine show.
1: Nervous, ain't you?
0: How do I know you're what you claim to be? You got guns.
1: Mister, I'm Sheriff of Red River. You'll find out what I'm here for mighty quick. There was a shooting fracas around here, wasn't there?
0: Yes. Fellow who works with me...
1: Where's the body?
0: Hmm?
1: You heard me, the engine who worked with you. He was killed, wasn't he? Where'd you dispose of the corpus delicti?
0: Oh, Meacham wasn't an engine, Sheriff. He looked and talked like... Dispose the body. You mean me?
1: Answer me. Where is it?
0: Well, it's gone. The body just plumb disappeared.
1: Yeah? Well, we'll find it later. But disappeared or not... You move over, Peters. I'm driving this rig to town. Shorty, keep your guns pointed straight at Peters, savvy?
0: Yep.
1: Give me them reins.
0: Driving to town?
1: Yep, I'm putting you in jail for murder.
0: Sheriff, are you loco? I wouldn't shoot Meacham. He was my...
1: Never mind the talk, Peters. I know you shot him. Get up there. You're going to hang for it. Get along.

0: Did you see that, Tonto?
1: Like you say, sheriff take him to jail.
0: It's a good thing we trailed them all the way here to Red River. We got close enough to the wagon when they stopped in front of the jail to see the sheriff and his deputy go through Peter's baggage.
1: Me plenty surprised when them find money.
0: Yes, I was too. Peter said his money was stolen. Yet they found it. It's possible that Peters did shoot his partner.
1: Maybe so.
0: You're not certain, are you?
1: No, me not sure. Not sure anything.
0: We're sure of two things.
1: What them?
0: We know Meacham was murdered. We know his body is missing.
1: Peters not move body.
0: Peters was unconscious when the body disappeared. But who committed the murder?
1: What we do?
0: Tonto, you're riding to the sheriff and giving yourself up.
1: Huh?
0: I'll be waiting outside. As soon as you've done that, I'm going to try and find Meacham's body. Now listen, here's what you must say.
2: Hey, what in tarnation? Who's there?
3: Open the door.
2: Just a minute. All right, mister. Not yet dawn, I can't... Redskin. Injun, what do you want?
1: Where you take Professor?
2: Eh?
1: Him ride way in wagon. Him never sell magic root medicine thought me afore. Me, Injun. Me work for Professor.
2: You work for... Hey, you ain't Meacham.
1: Me work for Professor.
2: But you can't be Meacham. Meacham's dead.
1: You see body?
2: Yeah, I don't savvy. He said the Injun helper was dead. He said that...
1: Huh? What you say?
2: Nothing. I ain't saying nothing. Not anymore. If you're looking for the professor, you'll find him.
1: Professor here?
2: Yeah, he's here. Come right in.
1: That good meal.
2: That's right, mister. Slam the door to make sure you didn't get away. So you're Meacham, eh? Well, I was told you look more like an Injun than a real Injun does. I'll just take them.
1: Why, you take my gun?
2: Just as well you didn't resist, Meacham. I had you covered. Now step along pronto.
1: Me see, Professor?
2: You sure will. In fact, you're going right into the same cell with him. I'm putting you in jail, too.

0: Now to continue our story. While the Lone Ranger took up the trail of the man who had been killed, the sheriff of Red River put Tonto into the same cell with Professor Peters. Peters, tired and worn, slept on. He did not see Tonto until he wakened late in the morning.
1: Tonto, what are you doing here?
2: Me come for you. Me not say me meet him, but sheriff not sure.
1: Injun, you mean the sheriff takes you for a dead man?
2: Him not know what to think.
1: But, Jehoshaphat, he's got to think one way or the other. We shouldn't be in jail.
3: Hey there, not so much noise.
1: Deputy, come here a minute.
3: Well, what do you want?
1: Where's the sheriff? He's got to let me out of here. I didn't kill Meacham, I tell you.
3: Shut up, Peters. That same thing you said before. You stay right where you are, Sammy.
1: But the sheriff had no right.
3: He ain't here. He left about dawn, and I don't know for where.
4: Easy, Silver. We've been following this trail since dawn. It's not hard to follow. Two men on horses. They took Meacham's body with them. Who could they be? Why should they? Well, Silver, look at this. It's a grave. A well-tended grave. New, and there are flowers on it. See the name that's been burnt into the wood. Meacham. Henry Meacham. Silver, it's Meacham's grave. This doesn't make sense, Silver. I wonder who could have done this.

0: Shut up, you little maverick.
1: He's been that way ever since we buried Meacham, Sheriff.
2: Had to lock him up, huh?
1: He stays here till he gets some sense. Come on, Sheriff. We can talk better outside. There's less racket.
2: Yeah, we could be seen.
1: Come on, there's no one around here. We're way out.
2: Randy, what do you want me to do?
1: Yeah, let me think.
2: You were supposed to leave the body there. That was a scheme. You shoot Meacham, leave the body, then I go up and arrest Peters for the murder. That way we get the cash and we get rid of Peters. But you never said you was going to get rid of Meacham. I felt like a fool when I rode up there and there wasn't no body.
1: Something went wrong.
2: What?
1: Never mind.
2: Yeah, what went wrong? Notice for one thing, you didn't get the cash.
1: I had to put it back. The kid made me.
2: Yeah, the kid. Jumping mavericks, Grundy. You gone loco? What's that sawed-off half-pint got to do with it? He riding herd on you?
1: I tell you, the kid made me.
2: How?
1: He swore you talk.
2: Well, how can he talk? He was in that hold-up with you, wasn't he?
1: Yeah.
2: If he talks, he puts his own neck in a noose.
1: Listen, Sheriff. Never mind all the questions.
2: But I tell you...
1: I said never mind. Chevy.
2: Now,
1: if you got a figure, some others.
2: Peters and that engine?
1: Where'd that engine come from, anyway?
2: I don't know. Things were so mixed up, I thought he might be Meacham, but
1: Meacham's dead.
2: Yeah, sure.
1: Never mind where he came from. He's in jail, lady.
2: With the professor.
1: I reckon he'd better be finished off, too.
2: With the professor?
1: Both of them.
2: Oh, I don't know how. I can't bring him up for trial. Folks will start asking embarrassing questions, like, where's the dead man?
1: You carry a six-gun, don't you?
2: Oh, now, listen, Grundy. I'm a sheriff. I can't shoot him down in cold blood. Besides, how could I get away with it?
1: There, you're a prisoner, Sheriff. You fired while they tried to make a jailbreak, Savvy.
2: Yeah, that might do it.
1: Just forget to lock their cell door, Savvy. They'll make a run for
2: it. Nice, Savvy. I'll be ready for them.
1: And just to make sure you don't miss... I'll go along.
2: Into Red River?
1: Why not? Or as people know, I'm a respected citizen. Now get the horses ready. I want to have one more little talk with that kid.
3: It's about time you let me out of here, Grundy. You can't
1: not
3: get
1: so
3: away with
1: it. Not so fast, Bob. Sheriff and me are going to town. You are staying here.
3: I'm not.
1: Still stubborn, eh?
3: You murdered him. You were the one that did it.
1: That's to shut you up. Next time I won't slap you. I'll use this gun.
3: I didn't know you shot people. I didn't know who he was.
1: Now listen. I done all I could for him. Took him away, gave him a burying. There's just one thing I want to tell you. Either you promise not to talk or you'll get what he got, Savvy. Now promise.
3: No, I won't.
1: All right, then. I'm going to town. But you come under the head of unfinished business. I'll be back, and when I do, you'll get yours.
3: I'll get out.
1: Not until I take you. It'll be feet first. Adios.
4: I'll let you go, Mr. Ain't no work on you.

0: eat first. Adios.
1: Now's my chance. I gotta get this door open. I got to.

0: Yeah, good enough, Grundy.
1: Yeah, we're behind the calaboose. Nobody can get too inquisitive.
2: Anybody in town know you got prisoners?
1: Yep.
3: Howdy, Sheriff. Howdy, Grundy.
2: Howdy.
3: Say, Sheriff, are you certain them prisoners of yours belong behind bars?
1: You told anybody we got prisoners?
3: No, but the little one, Professor Peters, he don't seem like no murderer.
1: Well, I'll take care of them, Shorty. Hey, right now I got a job for you. You got your horse outside?
3: Why, sure.
1: Well, get out to the Bar X Ranch. Here, tell there's rustlers.
3: Rustlers? Golly, I sure will.
1: Yeah, that takes care of him.
2: Where are they?
1: This way.
4: Who's that?
2: Oh, I see him, Sheriff. That's the engine, huh?
1: Yeah.
2: I'll wait here.
1: Yeah, I'll be right back.
4: Sheriff, did you find him? Did you find poor Meacham?
1: I didn't, mister. Looks like a rope's end for you.
4: But I kept telling your deputy I didn't shoot him. It was outlaw.
1: Well, that's easy to say, mister. Yeah, that deputy ain't too smart. I reckon I better make sure this cell's locked good and tight. Yep, it's all right.
4: Sheriff, wait.
1: Yeah?
4: You mean I'm really going to hang?
1: Yep, and the sooner the better.
4: But Sheriff,
5: wait. Me talk to Sheriff.
1: You hang too, Injun. You keep bad company.
5: Me not want to ask about that. Me want to ask about dead man.
1: Huh?
5: You come in night with deputy to arrest Peters. How you know what happened?
1: Well, some of the town folk was on the trail. They heard the shooting.
5: That lie.
1: Yeah, I don't lie, savvy. Besides, you won't live long enough to prove otherwise, Injun.
2: Smart hombre, that Injun.
1: Yeah, too smart. Now, don't close the door, Grundy. We can watch him this way, with the door half open. Right around here, behind the desk.
2: You left the cell door open?
1: I unlocked it. Yeah, right here. It's fine, Dandy. Now just keep your eye peeled, Grundy. Just keep watching. Pretty soon they'll discover it ain't locked. They'll come busting out like stampeding cattle. And then...
2: Yeah, then we shoot them down. We shoot them down before they know what hit them.

0: See anything yet, Grundy?
1: I can see the sill through the crack of the door. They ain't noticed yet, Sheriff.
0: My trigger finger's itching. Pretty soon I won't wait for them to make a run for it. I'll just...
1: What the...
0: What the thunder's that? Can't be my deputies too soon.
1: Well, I'll beat the kid.
2: No!
1: Where that hoarder...
0: No, no, stay here.
2: Hi!
0: Stay behind the desk. Let him go. We'll get them all on the way out.
3: Hello, where you at?
4: In here.
3: I'm looking for a man called Professor Peters.
4: Well, that's me, son. Who are you?
3: I've come to let you out. He had me locked up, but I got away. I come to make amends.
5: What time?
3: I got here in time. I had to. The sheriff and Grundy. They're in cahoots. Grundy killed your partner.
4: Grundy? Grundy killed Meacham? Who's Grundy?
3: Oh, you gotta get away. They aim to kill you, too. Both of you.
4: What's this all about, son? Who is this Grundy?
3: He's supposed to be a rancher, but he's a road agent. He done that killing last night.
5: Wait. How you know that?
3: Because I was there, too.
5: Oh.
4: Gee, Horsifat, no wonder you look familiar. Now I recognize you, even with no mask. Why, you little sawed-off... What did you do with poor Meacham?
3: We took him away. We gave him a decent burial. It was the least we could do. I made Grundy give him a burial. I put flowers in his grave.
4: Vincent, can you figure this out? I swear it's beyond me.
5: No, me not savvy either.
4: First you're a hold-up man, then you turn soft. Show some decent feeling. I can understand about the sheriff being in cahoots with Grundy, but Meacham...
3: I didn't know who he was when we attacked your medicine wagon.
5: What do you mean?
3: Oh, there ain't time to tell you. You gotta get out.
4: That door...
5: It's not locked.
3: It's open. You can get away.
0: Grundy, get ready.
1: They opened the cell door. They're coming out.
0: Taking their time. Watching close.
1: They ain't got no guns.
0: When they get halfway to the door, I'll yell. Shoot when they start running.
1: Keena, what about the kid?
0: Shoot all three. We can cover up later.
1: Ready?
0: No, not yet.
3: No one here.
4: There's the outside door.
5: Tonto, not like this. Too quiet.
3: Come on, your horse is out in the ground.
6: No, you don't. Grundy, it's the jailbreak. Get him.

0: fire!
1: He walked right into it.
2: Drop those guns!
1: What the... Mess, man!
0: Don't shoot again!
2: I'll take their guns.
3: He got them. You get here just in time, Kemosabe.
1: Who in blazes are you, mister? What business have you got here?
3: Him, Lone Ranger.
4: Mister, I'm sure glad to see you. But how'd you know where we was at? I thought you were trailing after the ones that took Meacham.
5: The trail led right back here, Peters. It led to a grave, to a small shack, and back here.
6: Mister, I don't know what you're after, but
5: quiet. Quiet. There's the one I want to talk to.
7: Me?
5: Yes. It's not hard to piece this story together now that I see you. You were locked in. You broke out and came here, didn't you?
3: Him come to save us.
4: He said him and Grundy held me up last night.
7: I'm a murderer.
5: Easy, son. Who did the killing?
7: It was Grundy, but I was with
5: Wait.
7: Him.
5: Wait. Are you willing to tell just what happened to a jury?
7: Willing? Mister, I want to.
5: Then I don't think you'll suffer the penalty of the law. You're young and you made a mistake, but I believe
7: that... Mistake? It's a mistake I can never live down. I thought I wanted to be an outlaw. I want to be an honest man now. I can't be.
5: You can try, son. That's what matters.
4: Oh, gee, Horsifat. Land's sake, somebody explain. Who is this youngster? What's it all about?
5: Can't you guess, Professor? Did you know Meacham's first name?
4: No, I didn't. All I ever learned from him was that he had a young brother he hadn't seen in... Well, I'll be doggone. Well, this here kid... This here kid is Meacham's brother.
7: Yeah, I'm his brother. I hadn't seen him in 10 years, but I recognized him as soon as I saw him. But it was too late. He was already dead. I helped him do it.
5: Easy, son, easy. Grundy did the shooting. Grundy will pay for
4: Mister,
5: it.
4: Mister, how on earth did you know?
5: I didn't, Peters. I just guessed.
1: Yes, well, I'll...
5: I guessed that anyone who would take the trouble to gather fresh flowers and burn a name above a grave must be a father or a mother or a sister... Or else a brother.
4: Oh, that'll be dead burn.
6: They're coming. It's the whole town. They heard the shots and they're coming.
5: Yes, Sheriff. They're coming to put you in jail. This is one crime. They caught up with you. Come on, Toto. Hurry. Outside.

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0: loves corn pops. Cause here comes Guy Madison as Wild Bill and his pal Jingles, which is me, Andy Devine. We got another rootin' tootin' Wild Bill Hickok adventure story for you from that great new cereal with the sweetening already on it, Kellogg's Corn Pops!
1: Kellogg's Corn Pops brings you Wild Bill Hickok, transcribed in Hollywood and starring Guy Madison as Wild Bill and Andy Devine as his pal Jingles. About the time Ulysses S. Grant was president, Wild Bill Hickok was among the most feared and respected United States Marshals on the Western frontier. Many a bad man had faced Wild Bill and his big deputy Jingles to wind up either eating dust or looking out from behind bars. Then came the time when Wild Bill Hickok and Jingles met up with a party of gunfighters who dealt a hand of four aces for death.
0: Getting too dark to see him, Bill.
2: Yeah. Hey, there's a gun flash. They're headed for the hills.
0: They get up in those rocks, we got as much chance as a paper bank in a hailstorm.
2: Hold your fire, Jingles. They've quit shooting.
0: Do you reckon we've lost them, Bill?
2: Sure looks that way, partner. Hold up a minute. Whoa, whoa, Buckshot.
0: Whoa, whoa, Joker. Doggone bank robbers. They sure got away slick as a cow's nose in a barrel of mash.
2: That's right, partner. And they're both headed south, which could mean they're crossing the border.
0: Yeah, then we've lost them good. Those slab-sided coyotes are going to ruin our reputation, sure. Hey, we didn't even see them.
2: That's right. We wouldn't know them if they walked up the street and said, howdy, stranger.
0: Yeah, you reckon the sheriff...
2: No, we got to wait too...
0: He's got any information, Bill?
2: I'd have asked to ask him.
0: Yeah, and what good did it do us?
2: Well, we can go back now and ask him. Come on. Hup, Buckshot.
0: Hi. Ho, Joker, ho! You know, Bill, I'll bet if those two owl hoots knew who we were, they'd be laughing up their sleeves at us right now. Come on, Joker. Ha-ha-ha!

0: Wait till Nippy hears about how we give Wild Bill Hickok the slip.
1: Yeah, if it was Hickok.
0: Well, don't keep saying that. Didn't I hear that big jughead deputy's voice? I'd know it anywhere.
1: It's us, Nippy.
2: You're late. Did you get the job done?
0: We sure did. Just look at them saddlebags. I'll bet it's more than you figured on.
3: Open it up, Nippy. Count it.
2: There's no hurry. It'll keep. Did you have any trouble?
1: Oh, just a little. Not much.
0: Albert shot the banker.
2: I told you no killings.
1: But how did I know you'd be working late in the bank? He started to draw his gun. I shot him.
0: Yeah. We almost didn't get away.
2: You gourdhead. You'll wreck our setup. Did anyone follow you?
0: Yeah. And will you hear who it was we give the slip to?
2: Who? Tell me, Dingo. Who did you give the slip?
0: Wild Bill Hickok.
3: Hickok?
2: Your big, lame brain, chuckle-headed brother to a backward mule. I ought to cut you off.
0: No, Nippy. We done like you said, and he lost our trail. No, Nippy, put away that knife. Luke, stop him. Out.
3: Hold it, Nippy. He said Hickok lost his trail.
2: Hickok never lost a trail for long.
0: You mean he'll keep coming after us?
2: That's what I mean. And if he ever catches us, I'll get you before he has a chance to.
1: We can go away.
2: You don't go away from Hickok. The only thing to do is to go to him. Luke, get the aces out of your war sack.
1: But, Nippy, the aces, that would be suicide for us.
2: No, Albert. These four aces are going to mean death for Wild Bill Hickok.

0: Howdy, partners. Here's your old sidekick, Panhandle Jim. You know what I got here? A great big package of Kellogg's Corn Pops. Been munching on them during the show. 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Now, rein up here and let's listen to more of this exciting story.
1: While Bill Hickok and Jingles returned to the town of Greenfield where the bank had been robbed and caught the sheriff before he left his office. Now they're listening to the downhearted old lawman as he recounts the robbery.
2: Not a witness that's worth a consarn tinker, Bill. Guess the only man that saw him close was Cy Blander, the banker, and he's already laid out for his funeral.
3: Nobody saw him at all, Sheriff?
2: Oh, they saw him, Jingles, but not close. There was two men. One was tall, and the other was medium-high and husky. Ain't much to go on, but the shorter one was hunched.
4: The bank was held up about dusk. That made it hard to see him.
2: And that's the third set of bank robbers in these parts in 2 months. And 7 banks been shook down.
4: Wait a minute, Sheriff. Why do you say it's a third set of robbers? Have you caught the others?
2: No, but descriptions differ. One time over in Cedarville, it was a tall, lean fella and a little one. In Charity Falls, it was a big one and a medium-high, husky fella with a little hunch to it. Say, you reckon...
4: Just might be, Sheriff. Just might be.

0: All right, here are the four aces. I'll put them in the hat. Who wants to draw first?
1: I reckon I will. And I hope I get the ace of spades. I'd like a crack at Hickok. You give me a right good reputation to gun down the best gunfighter in the West.
0: Then draw, Luke. And good luck to your reputation.
2: Dead blessed my luck. Diamonds, the ace of diamonds.
0: That makes you number three. All right, Albert.
3: Yeah, I draw. The ace of hearts. That's mine.
0: Albert's number two. Now it's your turn, dingo dumbbell.
4: Now, Nippy, you quit pecking at me. I'm liable to get mad and step on you.
0: If you did, what did you use for brains? Draw.
4: But the ace of spades is still in the hat.
0: Yeah, and the ace of clubs, first and last. Between us, dingo. Draw.
4: Oh, you go first. I ain't hankering to tangle with Hickok.
0: All right, dingo, I'll draw. You're not going to like this, dingo.
4: Show it. Face up, Nippy. Show it to us.
0: There it is.
4: Clubs. The ace of clubs. Number one?
0: That's right, Dingo. And you know what that leaves in the hat? One card. The number one card. The ace of spades. And it's all yours.
4: No, no, no. I don't want it.
0: You got it. There. Take a good look. You're the first to go after Hickok, and you've got 24 hours from now. It's almost midnight. We'll meet back here at midnight tomorrow night. And if you don't get Hickok by that time, Albert takes over. Now get going.

0: Oh, man, I'll sure be glad to get to bed. It's almost 1:30 in the morning.
1: Yeah, let's get to bed. We've got a cold trail to follow tomorrow.
0: Yeah. Now, where in thunder did that lamp go to? Oh, Bill.
1: Don't move, Jingles.
0: Bill, that's a rattlesnake, and it sounds like it's right in my pocket.
1: Yeah, but you can't tell in the dark.
0: Bill, what's a rattler doing in our room?
1: I don't know. Just stand still.
0: Oh, well, my feet are standing still, but I'm just shaking all over.
1: Well, don't.
0: Hey, Bill, that sounded like two of them last time.
1: It is. Jingles, you got a match?
0: Yeah, I think so.
1: All right, now take it easy.
0: Oh.
1: Take the match, stretch your hand far away from your body, and light it.
0: Oh, what for? I don't want them to see me.
1: Now look at the light. That'll give me 1 second to spot them.
0: Okay, here goes. Oh, Lucifer, don't you fail me now. Bill, you did it. Bill, you did it. They're deader than a dead rattler. Oh.
1: Relax, Jingles, it's all over. Now all we got to do is figure out who set this up for us.
0: Well, now, what makes you think a thing like that?
1: Did you ever find a rattler in a second-floor hotel room before?
0: No, but it could happen.
1: Sure. Now light that lamp.
0: Okay.
1: Hey, look at the marks on these snakes, Jingles.
0: What's it mean, Bill?
1: Somebody caught them with a loop. It's an old Indian trick. I've done it myself.
0: Then you think somebody really meant to get us, Bill?
1: Yeah, but keep quiet.
0: Bill, be careful, Bill.
1: All right, whoever you are, reach. Stop or I'll drill you.
0: Who is it, Bill?
1: Stop! He's getting out the window.
0: He's shooting at

0: he knows his horse is tiring.
1: Hey, Bill, did you notice anything familiar about him?
0: Yeah. It's just about sun up, and he looks just like the one we were chasing at sundown last night.
1: Yeah, that's what I was thinking. Hey, he's quit shooting. His guns are empty.
0: Then let's get him. You take him on the right.
1: All right, you low-life sneaking coyote. Your time's run out.
2: You ain't gonna get me.
0: That's what you think, mister. Now hold down on that cayuse.
1: Hey, get on his horse, Bill. I'll get him.
2: I'll stomp you into the desert, fat boy.
0: Let me have him, Jingle.
1: Oh, no, Bill. This was just about my size.
2: All right, you asked for it.
0: Jingle.
1: I got him, Bill.
2: You got nothing, lawman.
1: Put snakes in our room, will you?
2: I don't know what.
0: Good work, Jingles.
1: Oh, that galoot is hard to knock over. Say, Bill, look at the money falling out of his pocket. Hey, and there's the ace of spades. I'll bet he's one of those bank robbers.
0: I wouldn't be a bit surprised. All right, mister, get on your feet. You're going back to rest up in the Greenfield jail.
2: Yeah. Well, Hickok, you may have got me, but you ain't finished yet. You got three more aces to draw. Before this week's out, you'll be horizontal. 6 feet under the sod on Boot Hill.

0: Sit down, Luke. It's just midnight. Maybe Dingo's been held up a little.
1: I don't like it. Dingo ain't smart enough to send up against Hickok.
0: Now, don't look down on Dingo, Luke. He's got ways.
2: And so have you, huh, Nippy?
0: Yes, and so have I, Albert. What about it?
2: You could have had that ace of spades.
0: Are you saying I cheated?
2: No, I didn't say that. Did you?
0: Why, put that gun down, Albert.
2: I was just cleaning it, Nippy.
1: What's everybody getting so chumpy about?
0: What are you pacing up and down like a cougar for?
1: I'm waiting for Dingo.
2: But so are we all. And poor Dingo is not coming back.
1: What makes you think so?
0: Well, if he's not, it's your turn, Albert. You drew the ace of hearts. Get going.
2: All in good time. I'm in no hurry.
0: Well, you better be. You've got 24 hours.
2: No. You are going first, little Nippy.
0: Put that gun down, Albert. I drew the ace of clubs. I'm last.
2: First, Nippy.
0: No, Albert.
1: Nippy! Nippy!
0: Some people don't remember that a knife is faster than a gun.
1: You had not have done that, Nippy. Now there's only two of us.
0: Yes, and with the ace of hearts in Albert's hand, you're next up. You have 24 hours, Luke.
1: I know what I got. I'll see you here tomorrow night at midnight. And when I do, Hickok will be dead.

0: Just about an inch too low, Jingles.
1: Well, how do you expect me to hit a two-bit piece 50 feet away? It would take two rabbit's foots and a gimlet eye to do that.
0: Would it? Let's see.
1: Doggone it. There you go. Shooting holes in my money again. You know I can't spend it that way.
0: All right, here's another one.
1: Thanks. Of course, that's the only reason I didn't hit it in the first place. Just hate to waste the money.
0: Here comes a stranger, Jingles. Now remember what I told you.
2: Oh, howdy, gents.
1: Howdy, stranger. Nice weather we're having.
0: Jingles. Huh? Howdy, mister.
2: You, Marshal Hickok?
0: That's right. You looking for me?
2: In a way. My name's Luke Beeler. Heard you was forming a posse to go hunt up them owl hoots that robbed the Greenfield Bank the other night. Thought I'd like to join.
1: No, we ain't making up no posse. We're just...
0: Never mind, Jingles. Forget it, stranger. We may be getting that posse together tomorrow.
1: Are we, Bill?
0: I said maybe.
1: Oh.
0: Meantime, stranger, we're just having a little target practice. Why don't you slide down and join?
2: Don't mind if I do.
1: Well, what'll we shoot at, Bill? Now, you ain't using no more of my money, that's for certain.
0: Be better if we had some playing cards, Jingles. You happen to have a deck, Luke?
2: No, but let's see. Yeah, I got one card left over from a poker hand. Ace of diamonds.
0: Hope that hand was four of a kind.
2: What do you mean by that, Hickok?
0: Just that four of a kind would be mighty lucky for you.
2: Yeah. Well, take a crack at this one.
1: Here, I'll stick it on a tree. How far away you want it, Bill?
0: About 30 paces, Jingles.
1: This all right?
0: Yeah. That all right with you, Beeler?
2: Yeah, Hickok. That's all right with me. Stay where you are, fat boy, or I'll let daylight through, Hickok.
0: You always draw on a man's back, Beeler.
2: And I ain't taking any chances, I do. I'm cutting you and your deputy out of the herd, Marshal. I'll put that ace of diamonds on your chest. Me and my partners have had our last trouble from Wild Bill Hickok.

0: 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Let's say it together. Kids love Pops. Moms love Pops. And Pops love Pops. You said it. Now, let's get back to Wild Bill and Jingles.
1: Just as Luke Beeler, the third of the four aces, was about to gun down Wild Bill Hickok in cold blood, Jingles let out a yell.
2: Look out, Bill! Oh! Bill, that sneaking varmint was going to gun you down like a rattler.
3: Yeah, thanks for yelling, partner. It gave me just time enough to draw.
4: I'll catch you, Hickok.
3: All you're getting, Beeler, is a chance to meet the sheriff. Now get back on that horse. We're heading for town.
5: You got another one.
3: Yeah, Sheriff, and his pockets are stuffed with money, too.
2: Yeah, we didn't have to go after him, Sheriff. He come to us just like the other.
3: Jingles, hold it.
2: Oh, yeah, I forgot.
4: Hey, what's going on here?
5: Nothing you'd be interested in, Sonny.
3: Let's take him back and lock him up, Sheriff.
5: Sure. Right back this way.
2: All right, you back-drawn Gila monster. Get in there.
4: Chris, shove me around. I'm gone.
3: Now, let's see what happens.
2: Oh, yeah.
6: Luke.
4: Bingo.
6: They got you, too?
4: Shut up, you fool.
3: That's all right, boys. Go right ahead and talk. I know all I need to know.
5: What do you know, Hickok?
3: I know we're going to have to find the Ace of Hearts and the Ace of Clubs. We need them to fill out our hand to make four of a kind. All right, Jingles. This is where we lost it.
2: You going to try and pick up that cold trail, Bill?
3: Sure.
2: But it's 3 days old.
3: That's all right, Jingles. We know now they didn't head for the border like we thought.
2: Then you figure they've got a hideout in these hills?
3: I'm almost sure of it, and not too far away.
2: Then we better be careful running around here in the daylight.
3: You're right, partner. It's my guess that one of our two missing aces is the boss of the four. Hey, here it is.
2: Found sign, Bill?
3: Yeah. We'll follow the one to the right. Come on, let's go.
2: Well, what'll we do if we find the hideout, Bill?
3: Wait till dark, then surprise them. They'll be waiting to see if their friends Dingo and Luke show up, or I missed my guess.
2: I don't think they'll be very glad to see us instead. Hey, here's another track, Bill.
3: Yeah. Hey, Jingles, there's a cabin back in those trees.
2: Where?
3: It's hidden, back there on that ridge.
2: Yeah, well, do we wait here?
3: Yes. It'll be dark before too long.

0: We're close enough now to jump the cabin, Bill.
1: There's a light inside. Keep low and we'll take a look through the window.
0: Bill?
1: What?
0: I just crawled across some fresh dug earth and, well, it's shaped like a mound.
1: Yeah, let me see. Yeah, you're right, Jingles. It's shaped like a grave.
0: Bill, I don't like this business. I don't like it one little bit.
1: That accounts for ace number three, Jingles. Number four's alone in that cabin. Come on, let's go get him.
0: Well, now, if he's the smart one, we'd better be careful, Bill.
1: All right. You go throw something against the window and yell, Jingles. I'll go through the door when you cut loose.
0: All right, Bill, but you watch your step.
1: Okay, partner, any time.
2: All right, you horned toad in the cabin, you're surrounded. Come out with your hands up.
1: All right, Reach. Where are you?
3: Here I am, Hickok. That's an old trick. Now I'm going to finish you off.
0: Bill, he got you with that knife. You little poison porcupine, I'll stomp you through the floor.
3: No, get away from me.
1: No, Jingles, I'm all right. Just gather him up. He just kind of nicked me in the shoulder. You're going to take him back to the sheriff. Well, that fills our hand. We've got four of a kind.

0: Well, Hickok, I'm glad you got back. I got a confession from them two varmints back in the cell. Now, they're the bank robbers all right enough, but there's two more of them.
1: Not two more, Sheriff. Just one. And there he is.
0: Where?
1: There. Behind Jingles.
2: Get out from behind me, half pint, so we can see you.
0: That little pinhead, him a bank robber? Huh. He don't look big enough to rob a piggy bank.
3: Ah, shut your big yap, you old fossil, and lock me up if you're going to. Ha! You haven't got a jail that'll hold me.
2: You know, he may be right, Sheriff. Have you got a can of pork and beans handy?
0: Yeah, I got one. Why?
2: Well, we can empty out the pork and beans and stuff this little salamander in the can and put the lid back on. That'll hold him.
0: But what'll I do with the pork and beans, Jingles?
2: Ah, don't you go worrying about that, Sheriff. Just hand me a spoon and leave everything to me.

0: And now, here are the stars of Wild Bill Hickok, Guy Madison, and Andy Devine.
1: Thanks for being with us today, folks. Andy and I'll be back again the same time next week.
2: Yes, sirree, Bob. And we've got a rip-snorter of a story for you, too. So see you then.
1: Meanwhile, Andy and I also hope you'll remember to get Kellogg's Corn Pops.
2: Right. It's the great new cereal with the sweetening already on it.
1: You bet it is. Andy and I think Corn Pops are great. So long.
2: See you next week.
0: Yes, sir, be sure to listen next week at this same time on this same station when Kellogg's Corn Pops brings you another exciting story of Wild Bill Hickok, starring Guy Madison and Andy Devine in person. Today's cast included Ed Max, Hal Gerard, Ralph Moody, Barney Phillips, Junius Matthews, and Jack Moyles. Our director is Paul Pierce, music by Dick Orant. This is a David Heyer production, transcribed in Hollywood. This is Charlie Lyon reminding you, kids love Pops, moms love Pops, Pops love Pops. Kellogg's Corn.

0: gloves and hang on to your sombreros, cause you're riding with Guy Madison, his Wild Bill, and his pal Jingles, which is me, Andy Devine. We got another rootin' tootin' Wild West adventure story for you from the real old rawhide days when the greatest United States Marshal of them all was Wild Bill Hickok!
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3: The magic island of Euclidea is over 4,000 miles from Los Angeles, California. And now our friends of the Adventuring Gregory Party are just that far from the magic island. Yes, they're safely home at last. However, as well as we've learned to know Mrs. Gregory, her daughter Joan, Jerry Hall, and Captain Bradford, it doesn't seem likely that they'll stay safely at home very long. In fact, as we pick up the story now at Mrs. Gregory's mansion in Los Angeles, plans are being discussed which haven't anything to do with staying home and being safe. Captain Bradford, Mrs. Gregory, and Joan are talking in the library while waiting for Jerry to join them.
4: But, Mother, why must we hurry about our plans to return to Euclidea?
5: Because, Joan, dear, the Euclideans are hurrying with whatever plans they're making about us.
4: I will concede that.
6: And another thing, Joan, which is not as apparent to you as it is to us. Something has to be done about that island, and done quickly, or it'll be too late.
4: Too late for what, Captain Bradford?
6: Too late to prevent those scientists bringing all their inventions to this country and doing as they please.
4: And would that be such a terrible thing?
5: Yes, Joan, it would.
4: But, Mother, the
5: I know what you're going to say. The Euclideans know far more than we do, and they would help the world with all their marvelous discoveries.
4: Precisely, and that is true.
6: Granted that they could introduce a culture, an advanced education which the world needs badly, I still feel that their methods in bringing this education to us might be a little too drastic for a majority of the population.
4: You do not want to see your people educated, Captain?
6: It isn't that, Joan.
5: Of course it isn't. And let me remind you of one very vital thing you appear to have overlooked. There are a great many kinds of scientific education we can do nicely without. Now, for example, I think most people prefer sitting down to a good meal to one of those concentrated food tablets we had on board the submarine.
4: Yet you admitted the concentrated food pellets provided adequate nourishment.
6: Sure they did, Joan, and they certainly served their purpose, but that was an emergency.
5: Exactly. And everything done on Euclidea is the same. Your airplanes can fly 1,000 miles an hour, but except for emergencies, no one has any reason to fly 1,000 miles an hour.
4: Suppose another country would attempt to take over the control of this country. Would you not like to have some 1,000-mile-an-hour planes then?
6: Well, naturally, but that's another emergency. War isn't a continual state of affairs. What your mother is trying to explain to you is that too much knowledge, too much speed, too much perfection rob us of many of the leisurely, pleasant ways of living, which are, after all, the only pleasures in living.
4: I must confess, I do not see it as you do.
5: You will, dear, after you've seen and enjoyed more of the pleasures in our world.
4: I should like that. But how am I to enjoy those pleasures if we are immediately going to organize an expedition and return to Euclidea?
5: Jerry will be able to take you around and show you a great many things, Joan. And even though you know far more than any of your instructors will be able to tell you, I want you to attend school.
4: School? I am to be taught to read and write when I have known that since I was 3 years old?
6: Not quite that bad, Joan. Jerry has another year of high school to complete. And your mother and I thought it would be nice if you went with Jerry. I'm sure we could arrange to have you admitted.
4: High school? What is a high school?
5: Well, I think you'd better form your own conclusions about that. At any rate, you will remain here in school. I'll have a housekeeper and guardian look after your interests while Tex and I are gone.
4: You and the captain are going where?
6: Back to Euclidea. We've got to take charge of that place, Joe. Put those scientists under some sort of regulation where their discoveries can be used only for good, and protect the world against any wild ideas they might have.
4: But you would not go back there without Jerry and me.
5: Yes, Joan, dear. You and Jerry must stay here.
4: Why should we stay here?
5: Oh, many reasons. Your safety, for one.
4: But what of your safety?
5: Oh, I'll be safe enough. Tex and I are going to take along sufficient equipment to ensure our safety. And we'll turn the tables on Euclidea this time.
6: Yes, don't worry about us, Joan. We'll be as safe as we would be right here at home.
4: You are very definite about that.
5: Why, of course, Joan. We'll be perfectly safe.
4: Then why would not I be safe with you?
5: What?
4: If you will be safe, why would I not be safe with you?
6: Yes, of course. I think if you'll excuse me, Pat, I'll run along.
5: Oh, no, you'll do nothing of the kind. Sit right down here and help me get out of this.
4: You will not be able to extricate yourself so easily. The fact remains that if you will be safe on a trip to Euclidea, I will be equally safe.
5: Well, there's a certain amount of risk connected with any such expedition.
6: And we feel that you and Jerry will be safer at home.
4: Would you not be safer at home?
5: Why, yes, I suppose we would.
4: Then I do not want you to go.
6: You what?
4: I do not want Mother to go if she will be in danger.
5: But, Joan, I am your mother, and I will say what we will and will not do.
4: That I do not like about your world. Older people are always allowed to do as they please, even if they are wrong, while younger ones are forbidden to do the things that are quite safe, proper, and harmless.
6: Well, now, Joan, you're getting into the oldest discussion known to modern parents and teachers. No one has ever settled it to anyone's satisfaction yet.
5: I realize that your training on that strange island has given you a great many ideas which do not fit in any too well with the conditions as you'll find them here. But I think I can explain why parents are allowed to give orders to their children and why children should obey.
4: I will be very glad to hear your reason, Mother.
5: Well, as I see it, parents give orders and children respect their wishes, not because parents are so wonderfully smart or have any more rights than the children, but simply because parents are older and their judgment should be better in a majority of cases. Parents make mistakes, lots of them, but their mistakes should be fewer because of their greater experience.
4: That is entirely reasonable, and I can understand how that might hold true in your world.
6: Good for you, Pat. You sure made that clearer than I would have. Now, are you satisfied that your mother is competent to arrange your activities, Joan?
4: While we are living here, yes. But on a trip to Euclidea, no.
5: But, Joan, dear,
4: the situation is entirely reversed, Mother. On matters pertaining to the island, my judgment is better than yours.
6: Now, where do we go from here?
5: I give up, Tex. We'll have to try it again tomorrow.
6: I thought Jerry was coming over tonight.
4: Jerry is to be here at 7 o'clock.
6: He'd better hurry. It's 1 minute of 7.
4: Then he will be here in 60 seconds.
5: I'm afraid, my dear, that you won't find things in our world running exactly on schedule as they did on the Magic Island.
4: Why should they not?
6: Time isn't quite as precious around here.
4: But Jerry said that he wanted very much to see me. And if he wanted that so very much, he would be on time to look at me.
5: Well, perhaps you'll learn that a young lady can't always depend on all a young man says.
4: I do not like that. 7 o'clock was the time agreed upon, and I shall expect to see Jerry at 7.
6: Well, I hope for Jerry's sake he gets here on time.
5: But after all, Joan, dear, the time is not so very important.
4: Indeed it is. Jerry is going to take me to a motion picture show.
6: I don't know about that.
5: Decidedly not.
4: But, Mother, you said Jerry might show me some of the things he enjoys so much.
5: Yes, and at the right time, you may see them all, but not tonight.
4: What reason have you for that?
6: Well, we're being watched a little too closely now. And there's 7 o'clock. Looks as if Jerry had played you false.
4: Jerry will be here.
7: Hello, everybody. Here I am, right on the dot.
6: Figured it mighty close, though, Jerry.
7: Well, how come? I said 7, and the clock was just striking as Johnson showed me to this room.
4: Now, what is your opinion as to Jerry's punctuality?
5: Better than I had hoped for. Won't you sit down, Jerry?
7: Oh, thanks. Gee, but you look nice, Mrs. Gregory.
5: Thank you, Jerry.
4: Do I not look nice, Jerry?
6: You're off to a bad start, son.
7: Oh, sure, you look nice. But, well, so does your mother. She comes first.
5: There, Joan. Now, that's a good example of what we were discussing. Jerry came to see you. We all know his interest is more in you than the rest of us. Yet he addressed me first, simply because I'm older.
7: No, I didn't. I said it because you look nice. I couldn't see anything else.
4: Jerry.
6: Go right ahead along those lines, boy, and Joan will ask Johnson to throw you out.
7: Well, gee, you know what I mean.
5: Oh, of course, Jerry. Now, you two forget your eternal quarreling for a few minutes and listen to what Tex and I have to say.
7: Oh, sure, Mrs. Gregory, but we got to go pretty quick or it's going to make it too late to go to a show.
4: We are not going to a show.
7: Huh? What's wrong?
5: Nothing definite, but Tex and I have decided that it's not any too wise to allow you youngsters to run around at night just now.
4: Is that not silly, Jerry?
7: Well, it sure makes me feel like a baby. But maybe there's a reason for it.
6: There is, and a good one. Don't forget that there's one of the Euclidean scientists running around loose in this town. Or at least he was the last time we heard anything about him.
4: You refer to Thales?
5: Yes, dear. That Euclidean electrical wizard.
7: And you think Thales might try to do something to Joan or me?
6: Don't you think he might?
7: Well, yes. I guess so.
4: Jerry, I am disappointed in you.
6: Joan, don't forget that these Euclideans are still after my formula. Don't forget that they may not feel any too kindly disposed towards us after we left a couple of their submarines helpless out in the Catalina Channel. And above all, don't forget that they know we're planning another expedition to the island.
7: Oh, I know all that. Well, I guess you're right. We ought to stick pretty close together until this thing is over with.
4: If the danger is as great as that, why was it not dangerous for Jerry to come over here tonight alone?
5: Well, it was dangerous, Joan, and I should have thought of that during the day.
6: Well, you're here now, Jerry, and we'll see that you get home all right. But in the meantime, suppose we do a little planning.
7: About what?
6: Our return to Euclidea. You and Joan might have a lot of ideas that would prove helpful to us.
7: Yeah, and this time we'll know a lot more about what we're running into, won't we?
5: Jerry.
7: Yes, Mrs. Gregory?
5: Well, I know this isn't going to be pleasant news to you, or at least you'll think it isn't. But you won't be going with us when we return to the island.
7: Huh? I mean...
4: What? That is what Mother and the captain have told me, Jerry. You and I are not to be allowed to accompany them on their trip to Euclidea.
7: But, Jay, why not?
6: Too dangerous, Jerry, and you should be in school.
7: Oh, but it's just as dangerous for you folks.
4: That was my argument.
5: Joan will remain here, and you may spend as much time with her as your studies will permit, Jerry. But even here, you must be very careful.
6: Remember that there is at least one Euclidean in California, and he might decide to strike at you and Joan after we're gone.
7: Well, you bet he might. And that's why I think Joan and I'd be a lot safer if we were with you.
5: Now, Jerry...
4: Yes, Mother, Jerry is quite correct. It would be most unwise to leave us here.
5: Nevertheless, we're going to do just that.
7: Well, what if somebody kidnaps Joan while you're gone?
6: That's your job, Jerry, to see that nothing of the sort happens.
4: That is not fair to Jerry. It is entirely too much of a responsibility for one so young.
7: Huh? Hey, how old do you think you are?
4: I know that I am right. It is not wise for us to remain here.
5: Well, we'll be the judges of that, Joan.
7: Well, Mrs. Gregory, I'm not trying to be rude, and I know that you're trying to do what you think is best for Joan and me. But we could be a lot of good to you. And if you leave us behind, well, we'll get a boat of our own and come down there anyway.
6: Steady, Jerry.
4: Jerry is correct. He does not mean to be disrespectful to either of you. But our place is with your expedition. And with your permission, or without it, we will return to Euclidea.
5: Joan, dear, do you realize what you're saying?
7: Oh, sure she does, Mrs. Gregory. We'll do anything you say. And we don't mean to be arguing with older people. But I'm going back to that magic island if I have to walk back.
8: I'm crunching my polo, dear Liza, I'm crunching my polo, dear Liza, crunching.
9: The nicest thing about the mint with the hole is that it's smooth and never crumbles. You can eat polo without other people hearing. Try sucking them, dear Henry.
8: I can't. I've already crunched them all.
10: If you're paying this kind of money for a car, you'd want it to have a touch of style, legroom, four doors, and all that. And if this is what you had in mind, you don't even have to pay that kind of money for the new Skoda Super Estel. Skoda's new Super Estel puts the man in the street
11: and his dog
10: on the road.

0: On your last trip, did you discover what the Earth people eat? They eat a great many of these. They peel them with their metal knives. Boil them for 20 of their minutes. Then they smash them all to bits. They are clearly a most primitive people.
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4: 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I'll put one of lads onto it. Very nice, young Harold.
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8: Presenting the adventures of Jungle Jim. When we left Jungle Jim Bradley last week, you will remember that he was lying unconscious in the hut of Dr. Carstairs, the British Secret Service representative. Both the doctor and Shanghai Lil were at his bedside, hoping that he would recognize them and perhaps give them some information about the attack made upon his safari by Bhutan. Further ahead in the Burmese jungle, two members of Jungle Jim's party, Peter Hawkins and Kolo, were being held prisoners by Bhutan, along with Myra Trent, the American medical missionary. As our story closed last week, Myra Trent and Peter Hawkins turned the tables on Bhutan, and all those surrounded by his tiger claw killers were holding him a prisoner in his own camp. The thrilling adventures of Jungle Jim are pictured each Sunday in the Comic Weekly, the world's greatest pictorial supplement of humor and adventure. The Comic Weekly, each page printed in full color, is distributed everywhere as an integral part of your Hearst Sunday newspaper. And now we continue our story. Shanghai Lil is preparing to leave Dr. Carstairs and go into the Tiger Claw territory to avenge Jungle Jim.
9: I'll make Bhutan pay for what he's done to Jungle Jim. Before I get through, he'll wish he'd never heard of either one of us.
10: You're rather fond of this Bradley cave, aren't you, Mr. Reel?
9: That's my business, Doc, and I'll thank you not to meddle in affairs that don't concern you.
10: Sorry, I apologize.
9: Jungle Jim Bradley is a friend. I've known him for a long time.
10: Of course. You need have no fears about his welfare. I'm sure he'll come through all right.
9: Well, I'm leaving him in your hands now, Doc. It's nearly dark enough for me to be starving. Oh, I know that you'll do the best you can.
10: Of course, but I must warn you, this is a dangerous mission you're going out on. I hate to see you start.
9: Don't worry about me. I'll handle Bhutan.
10: I hope so, Mr. Reel. But I can't forget that several brave men have gone into the Tiger Claw's territory seeking the information you're after, and that none of them has ever returned.
9: I've been on dangerous missions before, Doc. Is your plane ready?
10: I've ordered that it be filled with petrol and warmed up.
9: Good. Well, I guess there's no point in me delaying much longer.
10: Remember, Mr. Reel, when you get into Bhutan's camp, get the necessary information and get it to me somehow. I have my orders to remain here and continue my disguise as a missionary.
9: I'll get the information you need, Doc. Don't worry.
10: I wish you luck.
9: Good. I'm ready to leave as soon as I say goodbye to Jungle Jim. I know he's still unconscious, but, well, I may never see him again.
10: I understand.
9: Jim!
11: Sorry,
10: Bradley.
11: To interrupt, Lil.
10: Oh, here, man, sit down.
11: I came too, and time to overhear what you and this man were saying.
9: Oh, Jim. Well, this is Dr. Carstairs. He brought you here from Doomba Pass.
11: Oh, thanks a lot, Doc.
10: That's all right.
11: Now, if you don't mind, Lil, I'll go with you.
10: Now, look here, Bradley. Let me help you.
9: Jim, you're sick. Go right back to bed.
11: No, Lil. I'm only a little groggy. I'll get over it in a few minutes. Now, if you're going after Bhutan, I'm going with you.
10: It's impossible, man. You had a brain concussion. You're wounded. You'll have to get back to bed immediately.
9: Don't be foolish, Jim. I'll be back in a few days. And then if you're better,
11: My mind's made up, Lil. I feel okay. A little weak, but I'll snap out of it.
10: Now, listen to me, Bradley.
9: Well, that's that, Doc. You won't get anywhere arguing with him.
10: But I tell you, it's suicide.
11: Don't bother me, Dr. Carstairs. Now, Lil, from what I heard you say, you're ready to start, aren't you?
9: That's right.
10: Now, look here, Bradley.
11: Then let's get going. Don't forget, Lil, I have a score to settle with Bhutan.

0: As darkness blacks out the jungle, another scene is taking place in Bhutan's camp.
1: Blimey, we're lucky, Miss Trent. There ain't nobody come near this hut yet. I thought we'd be missing our friend Bhutan here before now.
2: Do you think we'll be able to get away, Mr. Hawkins?
1: We'll be safe before morning if Bhutan's men don't come snooping around. But if ever they find we've got both Bhutan and his guard tied up, we're in for it.
2: Oh, if only you knew what was going on outside.
1: That's just what I was thinking. Wait. I'll make sure that our two prisoners are safely tied, and then we'll have a look on the outside. Roll over on your back, Bhutan. That's it.
2: Are the ropes tight?
1: He'll never get out of them.
2: It's nearly dark. Look through the door.
1: Can you see anything?
2: There's not a soul around.
1: Well, this here acts away from the others. That's why we was put here. Quiet as the grave it is.
2: Do you think it would be safe to step outside?
1: Not yet. Come back. Wait. I've got an idea.
2: Yes?
1: I'll put on that blinking turban and robe the guard was wearing and go outside and have a look around. It's dark enough. They'll never recognize me. We'll get the lay of the land, find Kolu, and leave Bhutan tied up here till they find him.
2: But won't they recognize you?
1: Not with that robe and the turban, they won't. I'll keep away from anybody I see. Now keep watch there by the door.
2: It's all right. There's no one coming. Can you see?
1: Good enough to get this robe off him.
2: And by the time you're ready, it'll be fully dark. You won't be gone long, will you, Mr. Hawkins?
1: Just long enough for a quick look around. I'll leave the gun here with you. If anyone comes, hold them till I get back. Now I'm ready. All but this blooming sash. There. How do I look?
2: Oh, your disguise is perfect. I'd never know you.
1: Good. Here's the gun. Remember now, if you see anyone, hold them. I'll get back to you as soon as I can. If I can find Kolo, I'll send him back to you. Now be careful while I'm gone.
2: Oh, I'll be all right.
1: Stand away. There by the door where you can see me.
2: All right.
1: Cheerio.
2: Oh, I hope no one sees him. He's out of sight already. Oh, it's Ronnie Hawkins. Oh, the poor fellow.
3: Bhutan thought he could hide them. Put them where I couldn't find them.
2: Hands up.
3: The white girl. You thought I wouldn't find you.
2: Put your hands up or I'll shoot.
3: And you've got a gun. Put it down. I won't hurt you.
2: Don't come a step nearer. I'll shoot. Oh, why don't you help us? You're a white man. Come away with us.
3: I'll sell you for ransom. I'll get money to buy guns and knives.
2: Get back.
3: You have gun. Nice gun. Give it to me.
2: No, get back. Oh, no. Oh.
3: Nice gun.
2: Please, give it to me.
3: Who's that on the floor? Oh. The old one?
2: Come back.
1: It's Bhutan.
3: Oh. Bhutan and his servant tied hand and foot.
2: Don't touch them. Don't let them go.
3: Bhutan, I wanted to kill you. Now I kill you.
2: No, don't do that.
3: Oh. You've made me do the things you wanted me to do. Now you die, Bhutan.
2: No, don't.
3: You hear me? You can't talk, but you can hear. You're going to die, Bhutan.
2: Oh, what shall
3: just
2: I do?
3: Just the way you killed all those others.
2: Oh, don't kill him.
3: I kill
2: him. Oh, no, wait. Oh, Mr. Hawkins, come back.
3: Hawkins? Who's he? The old one? Where is he?
2: He's gone.
3: Gone? Did Bhutan kill him?
2: No. No, he went away.
3: Where? Show me where he went.
2: I don't know where he is. Please, what are you going to do?
3: We'll go find him. Come with me.
2: But where are you taking me?
3: We'll find the old one. Then we'll kill Bhutan. Wait, Bhutan. We'll be back. We'll be back.

0: Back at Dr. Carstairs' headquarters in the village, it is night. Shanghai Lil and Jungle Jim Bradley prepare to take off to find Bhutan's headquarters.
1: Everything is ready, Mr. Reel.
2: Good. Come on, Jim. Let's get started.
3: All right, Lil. You'd better take the control. I'm still a little shaky.
2: I intend to.
1: I must warn you again, Bradley. You're not in condition to make this trip.
3: Oh, don't worry, Doc. I'll be all right.
2: Sure he will. Let's get started. I'll get in the rear cockpit.
3: All right, Lil. I'll help you up.
2: Thanks.
3: There you go.
2: Come on.
3: All right, now wait a minute.
2: Well, so long, Doc. You'll hear from us.
1: Good luck. But I still think you're crazy.
3: Well, this is the first chance I've had to speak to you alone, Lil. What the blazes are you doing in Burma?
2: I could ask you the same thing, Jim. I'm helping the British government break up a smuggling ring headed by your friend Prince Bhutan.
3: What do you know about him?
2: Not much. That's what we're going after now. Information.
3: Maybe you're after information, Lil. I'm after Bhutan.
2: Well, maybe I can help.
3: You haven't a chance of bringing him back alive, Lil. I came to Burma to help Peter Hawkins. Now, Bhutan has killed both Hawkins and Kolo, and he's going to pay for that.
2: Oh, listen, Jim. I have information that makes me think that perhaps this Hawkins and Kolo are still alive.
3: What? Why do you think that, Lil?
2: Because Doc Carter sent his man, Mambu, back to the past to give the victims of the massacre a decent burial.
3: Yes?
2: And Mambu didn't find either Kolo or Hawkins' body.
3: Lil, do you know what that means? Bhutan has taken them prisoner.
2: That's the way I figure it. That was why I was determined to start tonight, Jim.
3: But, Lil...
2: If Bhutan is holding them, he'll attempt to torture information out of them before he kills them.
3: You're right.
2: We've got to get there in time to prevent that.
3: Lil, if I ever get my hands on that oily Hindu's throat, I'm not going to show any mercy. Where's his hideout, anyway?
2: We'll be over his territory in a few minutes. There's the plane below. You were entering Bhutan's territory when you went into Duma Pass.
3: Oh, so that's it. That's why he stopped us, eh? We were getting too close for comfort.
2: According to Doc Carr says, no white man has ever gone in.

0: Oh, so that's it. That's why he stopped us, eh? We were getting too close for comfort.
1: According to that car, says no white man has ever gone into the jungle on the other side of Dumba Pass and come out alive since Bhutan's been running things.
0: No? Well, here's one white man that's coming out, and I'm bringing Prince Bhutan back with me, dead or alive. What are your plans, Lil?
1: We're going to land.
0: Yeah?
1: Guide ourselves as natives and keep out of sight for a few days until we find out what's going on.
0: Yes, but what about Hawkins and Kolo? If Bhutan is holding them, we've got to get to them quick.
1: If we find out they're there, we make our plans accordingly. But, Jim, you haven't told me yet why you're here.
0: Well, Hawkins and I were looking for his shell-shocked son, Ronnie, Lil.
1: Oh.
0: He's been reported in the Burmese jungle.
1: Did you find any trace of him?
0: Only a few vague reports that he had been seen. There's something mysterious about him, Lil. And it all leads back to Prince Bhutan.
1: What do you mean?
0: I don't know exactly. Bhutan knew that we came into Burma to find Ronnie. For some reason, he tried to stop us in every way that he could. First, he tried to prevent us from equipping our safari back in Mandalay.
1: Well, he wasn't very successful.
0: No, but he followed us into the jungle and tried to burn our stores. He even killed one of my natives who was trying to get information.
1: Cortez told me about that. It happened in the village we just left.
0: Yes, that's right. Well, you know the rest, Lil. He ambushed us in Dumba Pass.
1: Then you've got a double purpose in coming with me, Jim. You may be able to rescue Hawkins and Kolo and find this man Ronnie, too.
0: That's right, Lil. And don't forget that I'm going to settle with Bhutan, too.
1: Well, you'll get your chance soon. Buckle on your safety belt.
0: My safety belt?
1: That's what I said, Jim. There's Dumba Pass below us. We're nearly into Bhutan's territory.
0: Then what happens?
1: I'm going to put us down on those rocks down there.
0: But you'll crack up, Lil.
1: That's just what I intend to do. Hold on. Here we go.

What new adventures are ahead for Shanghai Lil and Jungle Jim when they land in the territory of the Tiger's Claw? The adventures you have just heard dramatized will appear in full-color action pictures in the Comic Weekly, the big Comic Weekly distributed with your Hearst Sunday newspaper everywhere. In the world's greatest pictorial supplement of humor and adventure, you will find all the famous characters who live in the world of color pictures. There's the Katzenjammer Kids, Barney Google, Jiggs and Maggie, Toots and Casper, the Little King, Flash Gordon, and many, many others. See all these famous characters in your copy of next Sunday's Comic Weekly. And don't forget our date next week, same time, same station, for a continuation of the adventures of Jungle Jim.

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1: From the heart of the jungle comes a savage cry of victory. This is Tarzan, Lord of the Jungle. From the black core of dark Africa, land of enchantment, mystery, and violence, comes one of the most colorful figures of all time. Transcribed from the immortal pen of Edgar Rice Burroughs, Tarzan.

0: bronzed white son of the jungle. And now, in the very words of Mr. Burroughs, the story of Tarzan and the Hooded Death.
1: Tarzan had long since come to the conclusion that man was the cruelest of all the jungle creatures. And although the native tribe with whom he had spent the past few months had been friendly enough, it was good to be alone again. He wore a contented smile as he entered the clearing near his seacoast cabin. Suddenly he stood motionless. From inside the cabin came the scent of man. He crept to the door noiselessly, and then he flung it open.
2: Who's in here?
3: I sense your presence behind that curtain. Step out into the room or I'll send an arrow through your heart.
4: No. No, don't shoot, Nugu.
3: A native boy. Who are you? What do you want?
4: I am Nugu, and I mean no harm. I came only because I heard of Tarzan's magic.
3: I have no magic.
4: Nugu find much magic here. Small animals that hang on wall and do not move or make sound.
3: A few simple pictures.
4: Thin white bark bearing many strange bugs.
3: Printed books.
4: Sitting mats with long legs like Twigger.
3: Mats with legs like a giraffe? Oh, those are what the Tamangani call chairs. These things belong to my real parents, whom I never knew. They are strange to you, perhaps, but they're not magic.
4: But Tarzan has much magic. Everywhere in the jungle, men speak of him. Nugu traveled many moons to find Tarzan. Nugu must learn Tarzan's big ufumu.
3: Just why are you so anxious to learn about Tarzan's medicine?
4: Well, Nugu is apprentice in school of witch doctor. So also is Galyema, son of uncle. One who learns most medicine will someday be Mutemi.
3: So you want to be the emperor of your tribe, and you thought that... What is your tribe?
4: Nugu cannot tell.
3: You said you'd come many moons. Just where is your village?
4: In the mountain country, near Nagomba.
3: Near Nagomba? But that's hundreds of miles away. You made that trip all by yourself?
4: Yes, Tarzan. My heart say Nugu must see Tarzan.
3: How old are you, Nugu?
4: 14 times has winter come since Nugu was born.
3: 14, hmm? Well, I can't send you back all that distance alone, nor have I the heart to let your trip be for nothing. I'll teach you a few things your competitor doesn't know, though it won't be magic, and then I'll take you home.
1: That night, Tarzan taught Nugu a few things unknown to the jungle tribes. But early the next morning, while the instructions continued in the clearing in front of the cabin, the lessons came to an abrupt end. The scent of the Tamangani was in the air. Instinctively, Tarzan grasped a vine and swung himself up into the trees. The native boy stood alone in lost wonderment as two jungle-weary white men staggered from the brush and fell exhausted at his feet.
4: You going, Chua? You are sick?
5: Water. Just get water.
6: Please.
4: Nugu get water. But first, white men take this powder.
5: What is it?
4: Ufumu, good medicine. Give to other white men, too. Nugu get water now.
3: Here, I have brought water.
4: Tarzan, Nugu thought...
3: Where did you get that medicine, Nugu? What is it?
4: Always people of my tribe carry powerful medicine in gourd about their necks. It's made of strong herbs.
3: Well, you'd better take it, strangers. Much of the black man's medicine is strong against the evils of the jungle. Here, I'll hold the water bag to your lips.
5: Water is good, but medicine is bitter.
4: Evil taste help chase away bad spirits.
5: Here, Garvey, better take it. Nothing to lose in our condition.
6: All right.
3: We'll carry you inside now.
5: Here, wait a minute. I don't think you have to carry me. This native medicine, it's miraculous. I feel almost normal again. Garvey.
6: Yes, Doctor?
5: How do you feel?
6: I feel fine. I can't understand it.
5: Neither can I. A lifetime in the medical profession and I never... Son, what's in that medicine?
4: Herbs, but which ones I cannot tell. It is secret of my tribe.
5: Well, we're certainly obliged to you for saving our lives. And you, sir, if we may, we'd like to rest for a while in your cabin. That is your cabin there?
3: Yes, the cabin is mine. And you may rest until morning. Then you must be gone. Tarzan does not like the white men.
5: But you're all white yourself. You're browns from the sun.
6: Look, Mr. Tarzan. This is Dr. Cunningham. He's a very famous man. My name is Garvey. It's important that we accomplish the purpose of our safari. And it's important that we make it back to civilization. We're willing to pay you well for your help.
3: I have no use for money here in the jungle.
6: But someone has to help us. Our native porters and Askari deserted us. We have heavy equipment that we cached a few miles back. If you won't help us, we haven't got a ghost of a chance ever getting out of this jungle alive.
3: I have no wish for the death of any man, Mr. Garvey. But many times when the path of Tarzan has crossed that of the white man, he has found treachery and deceit. I did not invite you into my jungle. I do not feel any obligation to lead you out.
5: Just a minute, Tarzan.
3: Yes, Dr. Cunningham?
5: We've heard of you back in our country, and some of the stories of the unscrupulous men you've met have reached us, too. Now, believe me, we are not out to hurt you or any of your jungle friends.
3: The tongues of the other white men also spoke softly. But I've always found that when bearers desert their buanas, they have good reason. I offer you a bed for the night. I do not offer to lead you back. Nor do I pretend friendship.

0: We shall return to Tarzan in just a moment. The white men slept most of that day, but as Kuda, the sun, sank in the heavens, giving place to Goro, the moon, they were awakened by the delicious incense of cooking meat.
1: Oh, it's dark already.
2: Hmm? You have slept many hours.
1: Well, it's been several days since we slept last. You awake, Garvey?
3: Yes, Dr. Cunningham. I guess that wonderful odor coming from the fireplace did the trick. Boy, I'm hungry as a bear.
2: The meat is cooked. I remembered that the white man likes his food ruined with fire.
3: You eat yours raw?
2: I was raised by apes who know nothing of stoves or skillets. Oh, come, I have chairs pulled to the table in the manner of white men.
1: Oh, thank you. Where's the little native boy?
3: Yes, isn't he eating with us?
2: Nugu is much like me. One cannot keep track of the comings and goings of the savage. Perhaps he has already left for home.
3: Oh, I thought he lived here with you.
2: I have not occupied this cabin for many moons, and I found the boy when I returned yesterday. He disappeared early this afternoon after having examined everything about you and your clothing as you slept. Here. Eat.
3: Boy, does that smell good, huh, Doctor?
1: Oh, it does indeed. Well, regardless of what tomorrow brings, we'll have one good meal in the jungle. Ah, this is delicious. What animal is this, Tarzan?
2: It is meat. And the milky-looking liquid within your gourd is pomba. It is a native beer made of corn.
3: Well, all the comforts of home. To your health, gentlemen.
1: Even though you've refused to help us in our mission and guide us back to civilization, Tarzan, we're still deeply indebted to you. I raise my gourd.
3: Sounds like the native boy.
4: A tiger! He must be after the lad.
3: Tarzan, wait! I've got a rifle here and I can...
0: But Tarzan waited neither for words nor for the help of the white man's thunderstick. He was out of the door and into the jungle clearing in one great leap. 100 yards away, Nugu was running toward the cabin as fast as his thin legs would carry him. And behind him came a savage tiger, its great strides bringing it closer and closer to its prey. The boy increased his speed. He was going to get away. And then suddenly he tripped on a gnarled root of a tree.
5: Help me, Tarzan! Help me!
6: I will help!
0: The boy tried valiantly to regain his feet, but the great beast was already upon him, his mammoth claws raking the young body, and his huge jaws opened wide to tear at the soft young throat. But before the mighty jaws could close, two steel-corded hands interfered. Tarzan rolled Nugu out of the way with one foot, and his hands continued to stretch the jaws of the tiger further and further apart, until suddenly the enraged beast wrenched free and backed away from the lord of the jungle. But Tarzan was after his old enemy. He leaped upon him, and his razor-sharp hunting knife flashed into the air and then found its mark.
3: Did you ever see anything like that in your life?
1: Fantastic. Come on, Garvey. The boy's hurt.
3: You can't do much without your instruments, Doctor.
1: Look, my kit. There, by the boy.
3: Well, how in the name of thunder did... I heard it in the jungle once before, Doctor. It's the cry of the victorious aboriginal ape. It came from the throat of our host, Tarzan.

0: And now the ruler bandage.
1: Here you are, Doc.
2: Nugu will live?
0: Yes, Tarzan. It's miraculous, but there's nothing broken. And the wounds are only superficial.
2: The medicine you put on the wounds, it will help.
0: Scissors, please, Garvey.
1: Here you are.
3: Oh.
0: Now you'll be as good as new in a few days, son. I know, it's painful. Yes, Tarzan, the medicine will help a great deal. It's called an antiseptic, and its job is to keep the wound clean.
2: Yes, that is important. In the forest, a lion's mate licks his wounds to keep away the great danger.
4: What I can't figure out is how and why the kid got a hold of your kit, Dr. Cunningham.
2: I think I can tell you that. You see, in your conversation, you spoke of having cached your supplies. You spoke also about the work of Dr. Cunningham. The boy seeks the medicine of the white man, so he followed your spoor and found the kit.
0: I guess that was about all he could carry. The rest are in heavy crates. But I trade a good deal of what's inside them for the secret of the medicine Nugu used on us this afternoon.
2: Perhaps you will learn the secret of his medicine before you leave the jungle.
0: I'm afraid there isn't much chance of that. Without help, we'll be lucky to reach the railhead alive.
2: You shall have help in accomplishing the mission Mr. Garvey spoke of and in getting back to your own land. You shall have the help of Tarzan.
0: What made you change your mind?
2: The look on your face as you worked over a small, unimportant black boy. It was as gentle as that of a mother ape nursing her small Belu. Perhaps there are good white men, too. Tarzan offers you friendship.
4: Well, our little interruption did nothing to spoil my appetite.
0: Very delicious, Tarzan, even if I don't know what I'm eating.
2: It is the meat of a small rodent. I hesitated to tell you, for civilized people have strange taboos.
4: I'm afraid we're too hungry to have any prejudices at the moment. You know, when our porters deserted us, they took most of the food.
0: I still can't understand that, Tarzan. They seemed friendly and satisfied, and then as soon as we reached the heart of the jungle, they deserted us while we slept.
2: Without cause?
4: Yeah, I'm afraid it was my fault. I hired them, and I didn't tell them what we were really after until the night before they left us.
0: Garvey.
4: I'm sorry, Doctor, but seemed best at the time.
2: What do you seek in the jungle?
4: We're after snakes.
2: Ah, then that is why your men fled. They were afraid.
0: Yes, but they killed tigers and lions and elephants. How could they be afraid of a few snakes when we have all sorts of equipment to protect them?
2: They are not afraid of the snakes. They are afraid of the Wakayoka, the snake men.
4: Snake men?
2: They are all powerful over the natives. You might call them witch doctors, but they're much more than that. And only they can hunt for Hista, the snake.
0: Yes, but we've come thousands of miles to get them.
4: You see, Tarzan, Dr. Cunningham is a pathologist. That means he's trying to find new ways of curing sicknesses. For many years, he's been working on a serum to cure man's most dread disease.
0: It's called cancer. I've had some success with the serum I compounded from the venom of snakes already in captivity. But I think I might be more successful if I could get venom from wild ringdolls.
2: I do not know a snake by that name.
0: Well, its popular name is the South African cobra.
4: You can usually recognize it by its head. It sort of swells up when it gets ready to strike.
0: The head resembles an evil-looking hood.
2: Yes, I know the snake now. In the jungle, we call it the hooded death.
0: And now that you know what I seek, I suppose you'll desert me like the others.
2: I am Tarzan. I never break my word. I will go with you to the north country where this snake you call the cobra lives in great numbers.
4: That's wonderful.
2: Together we shall face the hooded death. And together, too, we shall brave the wrath of Wakayoka, the snake men.
5: Nagoo's path home led in the same direction as that of the snake hunt. And when the boy's wounds had mended sufficiently, a small safari started for the mountain country to the north. Day after day and week after week, the tiny band of men triumphed over the tangled web of Africa's dark interior, until finally the great mountain of the Ngomba country loomed on the horizon.
4: Well, there she is.
2: Yes. In her rocky caverns, we will find many cobras.
6: Nugu knows much about snakes.
4: Well, the kind we're looking for, you'd better leave alone.
0: Their jaws are small. They couldn't eat a man if they wanted to. But a tiny spray from their fangs can blind a man in an instant. And often death comes in a matter of minutes.
4: After what we've been through these last few weeks, there's very little that can scare me.
2: Courage is often dangerous if it leads to carelessness. This is the most dangerous part of the jungle.
0: If you don't mind my saying so, Tarzan, you don't seem to be taking any unusual precautions. You hardly look to the left or the right.
2: My nose looks. I can catch the scent of man or animals for miles, so long as the wind is not against me.
4: Well, I can't even feel the slightest breeze here. Is the wind against you now?
2: No, and I smell no danger. Wait here. I'll cut a path for a little way.
0: Certainly aren't any easy paths through here.
2: The only paths through the jungles are those made by Tantor, the elephant, other large animals.
4: Well, it's a cinch there aren't any around here, then.
6: We are afraid of his stuff, a snake.
2: It seems a little better up ahead here. I think we got...
1: No need struggle, Tarzan. Our arms hold you tight. Hold white men, too.
2: Where did all of you come from?
1: We follow you many hours now.
2: I caught no scent of man. This has never happened to me before.
1: My tribe knows secrets of big medicine. Destroy scent.
2: And your tribe has big medicine indeed. You need fear no enemies. Why do you hold Tarzan and his friends?
1: Tarzan is traitor to jungle.
2: Why do you say that?
1: Kokoro knows. Tarzan lead white men to lair of snakes. Tarzan knows only Wakayoka hunt snakes.
2: You are Wakayoka?
1: Me, Kokoro, emperor of snake men. Come, follow me.
4: What happened to Nagoo? He escaped?
2: I don't know.
0: What will they do to us, Tarzan?
1: Kokoro, tell white witch doctor what we do. We lead you to snakes. Great cave of cobras you seek. We put all you in cave, then seal door. You have many snakes you want till you die. That not belong.

0: In just a moment, we'll continue with Tarzan and the Hooded Death. If the men of Wakayoka were nothing else, they were men of their word. The cave to which they led Tarzan and the two white men was large and dank and filled with deadly cobras, every species and variation of the murderous reptiles that existed on the dark continent. Their carnal eyes gleamed in the torchlight of the processional that prodded its prisoners into the Stygian cave. And then a great rock slid into place, and the three prisoners were left in sable blackness.
1: Well, I guess this is the end for all of us.
2: If only our hands weren't bound.
3: It wouldn't make any difference. I'm sorry I got you into this, Tarzan.
2: Oh, if only my hands were free.
3: I'm more worried about your legs. Garvey and I have thick boots on, but with your bare legs, you'll be the first target.
2: I'm going over by a wall and try to rub through the thongs.
3: Well, you're better off here in the center. They'll keep to the sides for the most part.
2: I can't think with my hands bound.
1: Yeah, let them go, Doctor. What difference can it make now?
3: Very little, I suppose.
1: You think they know we're here?
3: Yes, but they may not strike unless our motions frighten them. You know, it's funny. I keep thinking about that Kokoro, the Emperor.
1: Well, so do I.
3: No, not that way. I meant that portion of his face to the left of his nose.
1: He was hideous looking, all right.
3: Yes, it's a basal cell carcinoma.
1: Skin cancer?
3: Uh-huh, and it's rather ironic that he'll die long before his time. Of a disease I might someday have conquered, had I lived.
2: You aren't dead yet, Dr. Cunningham. I rubbed through the thongs. Here, I'll cut yours with this sharp rock. There.
3: Thank you.
2: Turn around, Mr. Garvey.
1: Right.
2: There.
1: Oh, that feels better. But what now?
2: Well, we'll have to feel along the walls to find if there's a crack somewhere. My arms are strong, and if I can find something to grasp, perhaps I can do a little digging or pushing.
1: How about the rock at the entrance?
2: I tried that. It's too heavy even for me.
3: Then let's go over the rest of the surface. Garvey, you start to the left of the entrance. I'll start from the right. Tarzan can explore from the point where he rubbed through his bonds. We know there are no snakes in that exact spot.
1: I can see a little now that my eyes are getting used to the darkness.
2: I can see quite well now. I'm more used to the darkness than people of the cities. Let's see what we can find.
3: Smooth as glass over here.
1: Yeah, same here. Smooth and slimy.
2: I'm afraid it's no use. All of these walls are...
3: Tarzan, watch out!
4: One of them's coiling the strike.
3: His hood's fanning out.
4: He's caught the snake by the neck.
3: Smash it against that rock again. It may not be dead.
2: Oh, he's dead.
1: The rest of them are beginning to stir now.
2: If we stay perfectly quiet, perhaps we should...
3: Quiet.
1: Hey, what was that?
2: Over there. Looks like a door and a rock is opening. Light is coming in.
3: New group comes. New secret door of cave. We lead you out. Hurry up, then. In a second, they'll be on us.
2: Go ahead, you go. We're following you. Are you all right, Doctor?
3: Yes. Watch out for that rock.
1: Yeah, I saw it. Some of them are coming over this way.
3: Here's the door.
2: Go ahead, Doctor. Garvey, I'll pull the door shut, Nugu.
1: Phew. Wouldn't like to go through that again.
2: Oh. Just keep walking straight ahead. This heavy woods will give us some protection, but we aren't safe yet. Not while the snake men are about.
1: You better take the lead, Tarzan.
3: We'll follow you.
2: Good. I'm afraid we'd better hunt for your cobras one at a time, Dr. Cunningham. It isn't safe to remain here.
3: It's a pity, though. I saw some beautiful specimens. Breaks my heart to leave them.
2: Well, at least our hearts are still beating. We can be thankful. Nugu, where did you come from?
5: Nugu ran away from father to save friends.
3: Your father?
1: How'd you know about the secret door?
5: Nugu, member of Wakayoka.
1: One of the snake people.
2: I thought that might have been the answer.
1: That adds up, all right. That's why they didn't try to capture him.
2: It also explains the medicine he used to revive you that first day. Only the Wakayoka know such secrets.
3: Well, Nugu, I guess the... Where did he go?
1: There, through the trees. He's headed back toward the cave.
2: Well, he'll be killed!
1: What in the devil does that little fool want to go back there for?
3: We've got to save him.
2: He's through the door already.
3: If only we're in time.
1: Look, coming out of the brush. Dozens of them.
4: The snake men!
2: Let me through. I've got to get through that door.
6: Not going, Kane.
2: But there's a little boy in there, one of your boys. He'll be killed.
6: Not going. The goo, come out of Kane.
5: He come out soon anyway.
2: Why in the world did you go back in there?
5: Juana Cunningham say break his heart to leave snakes. Nugu go in to get some for him.
6: Can you beat that? Now what?
2: It's the native drums back in their village.
6: Come, we hold Shorai.
1: Shorai, what's that?
2: He wants us to come back to the village for a conclave.
7: Are we to understand, Kokoro, that we are no longer prisoners?
6: We decide set you free before Nugu run away.
1: But why?
6: White witch doctors and great Bwana of jungle unharmed by hooded death. Mean snakes know you have great medicine. Now you honored guests of Kokoro, Emperor Wakayoka, and of Nugu, his son, who will one day be Mutemi.
1: His son? Well, can you beat that?
5: Nugu tell father about white man's medicine put on wounds. How Tarzan saved Nugu from Tiger.
1: Not to mention the fact that he was ready to go back into that hideous cave to save you from the snakes.
2: Why do you laugh, Kokoro?
6: Snakes not harm Nugu. He of royal snake blood. From day he born, he is rubbed with leaves of Yaradumio tree. And Makalia, a great Ufumu, is put into veins of small body. No snake can hurt Wakayoka.
7: I don't know why, but I believe every word he says.
6: You believe? In days to come, Kokoro will prove. You not know when starting into cave to save Nugu, he could not be harmed. You risk life for my son, Kokoro, now your brother.
7: Kokoro, if you were to get me some venom from the fangs of a cobra, I might be able to prove myself a brother to you by treating that sore upon your face.
6: So, my medicine not help that. Kokoro, get you snakes, all you want. We will trade our knowledge. You teach me white man's medicine. I tell you secrets. Jungle roots and herbs.
2: And when you're through trading information?
6: Then Kokoro's men lead doctor and friend to railhead. Mutemi has spoken, Tarzan.
2: Mutemi speaks wisely. Would that all the men of the world could meet and exchange knowledge for good instead of exchanging spears of war.

0: We'll return to tell you about the next story of Tarzan in just a moment. In our next story, we relate the experiences of Tarzan and the Manyuema. The Manyuema, one of the deadliest tribes of the Dark Continent. Men whose savage faces are painted with violent pigments, whose bodies are decorated with macabre souvenirs of their victims, and whose teeth are filed to sharp points so that they can more easily tear into the flesh of their favorite food, man.
1: Tarzan, a transcribed creation of the famous Edgar Rice Burroughs, is produced and directed by Walter White, Jr., prepared for radio by Bud Lesser, with original music by Albert Glasser. This is a Commodore production.

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6: Once upon a time there was an engineer.
7: Choo-choo Charlie was his name, we hear.
6: He had an engine and he sure had fun. He used good and plenty candy to make his train run.
8: Charlie says, love my good and plenty. Charlie says, really rings the bell. Charlie says, love my good and plenty. Don't know any other candy that I love so well.
9: Is that proper farmhouse cheddar?
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9: What about that?
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9: 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Do you think I might try a piece?
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0: They seek him here, they seek him there. Those Frenchies seek him everywhere. Is he in heaven? Is he in hell? That damned elusive Pimpernel.
1: The Adventures of the Scarlet Pimpernel, starring Marius Goring as Sir Percy Blakeney.

0: French Revolution started gloriously, ringing with words such as liberty, equality, fraternity. But somewhere or other, the word justice had been lost, and lost with it was the word mercy. Tony Dewhurst and I, disguised as French beggars, sat with a sullen mob attending the trial of the Duc de Mortreuil and his daughter Yvonne.
1: This isn't a trial, Blakeney.
2: I know.
1: Look at these faces. Like beasts. They don't want justice. They want blood. What are they waiting for? Why don't they go on with it?
0: The Duke is an old man. I think Citizen Chauvelin gets pleasure from keeping him standing. Wait. Chauvelin seems ready to continue now.
3: Quiet, citizens of the Republic! Duke de Montreux, you and your daughter, Yvonne de Montreux, have heard the accusations made against you. If you have anything to say in your defense, say it now. Nothing? Not even a plea for clemency?
4: For myself, nothing, monsieur. But for my daughter, I ask.
5: No, father.
4: For my daughter, I beg you to be merciful.
3: Of course, we must be merciful to such a beautiful lady. We must be merciful and sentence her, along with her father, to death on the guillotine.
6: Citizen de Mortreuil and his daughter will be taken to the Conciergerie prison, where they will be held overnight and placed on the docket for tomorrow's list for the guillotine.
0: And that, Tony, is justice, and I'm Monsieur Chauvelin.
2: We must save them, Blakeney.
0: We shall. The League of the Scarlet Pimpernel is a busy night ahead.
2: What's our first move?
0: Oh, I'd say an act of courtesy. After all, since we're disguised as citizens of the Republic, we should congratulate Citizen Chauvelin on his wisdom. Come on.
2: You mean you're going to walk right up and talk to him?
0: Why not? He won't recognize us in these rags.
7: I've something to give him.
2: What?
0: A little poem.
5: They seek him here, they seek him there.
0: Yes. But we must be very French, citizen.
5: But of course, citizen.
0: As I go to shake his hand, I'll drop the poem at his feet. Now, you pick it up and hand it to him and tell him it fell from his pocket.
2: All right, sir.
0: Watch it now.
8: Ah, citizen Chauvelin.
3: Citizen?
8: You were magnificent.
3: Thank you, citizen.
8: The aristos, so you made them tremble, so. They shall know the wrath of the Republic.
9: It was wonderful to see, citizen.
8: Oh, you dropped something, citizen.
3: Ah, see? I do not think that is mine.
9: Oh, yes. It was protruding from your pocket. Oh. I saw it fall. Oh,
8: possibly a very important paper of state, citizen.
3: From my pocket? Oh, very well. Let me have it.
8: Citizen, what is this?
9: Wrong?
8: You are pale, citizen. Are you ill?
3: No. The Scarlet Pimpernel.
2: The Scarlet Pimpernel. On this paper, his poem. Somebody must have put it in my pocket.
8: Oh, the Englishman would not dare come here into the tribunal.
2: He would not be such a fool. Somebody must have placed it in your pocket while you were en route to the trial, citizen.
3: Yes. Go about your business, citizen. Say nothing of this.
8: Do you think the Pimpernel plans to rescue the aristos?
3: Yes, but he will not succeed. Not tonight. This time, the Scarlet Pimpernel will not leave Paris alive.
0: Chauvelin was rattled. It would make him particularly cautious. And I planned for that caution to work in our favor. Tony and I slipped back to our quarters via back alleys and muddy streets and changed into our regular garb. The foppish garments of British gentlemen. By dinner hour, we were at Chauvelin's favorite cafe in the Rue Dauphine, where one of our men had long posed as a waiter.
10: More wine, monsieur?
11: No, by all means, my good fellow. Always more wine.
12: Oh, really, old chap. Find a good vintage, won't you? That looks like the abominable stuff you gave us last time.
10: Oh, no, monsieur. It is a fine vintage.
12: Well, lean over. Hold it to the light so I may see it.
10: Oui, monsieur.
0: Did Chauvelin dine here?
7: Yes. Triple the yard at the Conciergerie.
0: Good. Anything else?
7: He had a guest.
0: Who?
7: Citizen Bibo of the People's Police.
0: Bibo, eh? Overhear any of their conversation.
7: All exit gates in the city are to be closed tonight at sundown, except the Mayo gate. Bibo will personally take charge there. All passports will be scrutinized by him.
9: Visitors coming, Blakeney.
12: Oh, really, Garthong? I don't know how you French ever acquired such a reputation for wine. Oh, well, it will have to do, I suppose. Look, Tony. Citizen Marat, his friend. Evening, citizen.
13: Who's that English fool?
14: Blakeney, he's an idiot.
12: Garthong, another bottle of wine for Citizen Marat and his guest, with my compliments.
14: Oui, monsieur.
5: Looks like we're in for a rough evening, Blakeney.
7: You think so?
5: If we hadn't given Chauvelin that poem, they might not be so alert. Bad enough, the extra guards at the prison, but with Bibo personally guarding the Mayo gate, well, he's no fool.
0: That's where you're wrong, Tony. The sharpest man can be a fool when his mind is open to fear.
5: Fear of what?
0: Fear of making a mistake. What would happen to Bibo if the Scarlet Pimpernel and a couple of aristocrats escaped under his very nose?
5: I imagine Citizen Chauvelin would send them to the guilty.
0: Precisely. And Citizen Bibo knows it. And that knowledge will be our passport through the Mayo gate.
5: You seem quite certain.
0: I have never been more certain.
5: How do you plan?
0: The plan can wait, Tony. First things first. Because we may never reach the Mayo gate unless we can get the Duc de Montreux and his daughter out of prison. Do we have any police uniforms?
5: A dozen or more.
0: Good. We'll need four. For you, myself, and Fuchs, and Kent. While you're getting them, I have a letter to write.
5: What sort of letter at a time like this?
0: Oh, just a simple forgery, old boy. From Citizen Bibo to the jailer, ordering the release of the Duke and his daughter in our custody.

0: It was dark when we entered the conciergerie prison. But even the night could not be as black as the dank corridors that led down to the dungeons. The uniforms we wore got us to the corridor we wanted, until we approached the mournful lanterns that painted one end of the prison with a weird yellow light.
1: By the lanterns, must be a whole squad.
0: On guard. Speak only if you're spoken to. I'll handle it.
2: Halt! Halt there! Halt! Identify yourself, citizen.
3: I am Citizen Sergeant Moret, assigned to leadership of the three citizen soldiers under my command.
2: Have you not been informed that this section of the prison is restricted?
3: I am acting under special order of Citizen Bibo, who has given me this paper to deliver into your hands, Citizen Captain.
2: Advance.
4: Alert, men. Watch them carefully. Very well. Let me have the paper.
3: Oui, Citizen Captain.
4: You know the contents of this note, citizen?
3: Oui, citizen captain. My men and I are to take the filthy Aristo and his daughter to the detention prison in the Rue de Carousel, so they may be nearer the guillotine when morning comes.
4: Do you take me for a fool, citizen?
3: I do not understand.
4: This note is not an official stationery of the police.
3: Because it was written in a cafe where Citizen Bibo was dining with Citizen Chauvelin. No, do not look at me so, citizen. Do you think I like being charged with the responsibility of holding the Aristos when that cursed Englishman has sworn to freedom? I would prefer to leave them in your custody. If you will,
4: Never mind your preference, Citizen Sergeant. You will obey your orders as I obey mine. Open the mortuary cell. The prisoners will be released to the Citizen Sergeant. You will sign here, acknowledging release in your custody, citizen.
3: Very well, but remember the rest of your instructions. You are to place two of your own men in the cell, without light, and continue to maintain full guard in case the Pimpernel comes here. If he does not come by midnight, Citizen Bibo gave me this note for you. You may open it at midnight.
4: I understand. Here are your prisoners.
3: Citizen Captain, I would like it if you would give me a few more men.
4: You read my orders, Citizen Sergeant. I am to maintain a full guard.
3: But with only four of us to convey the prisoners, it seems an act of stupidity.
4: You call Citizen Bibo's orders an act of stupidity? If I can obey him, so can you.
3: Oui, Citizen Captain. I apologize.
4: Take your prisoners and go.
3: Come. Come you. The guillotine will remove those pretty curls.
5: Take your hands off me, you swine.
3: Swine, eh?
5: Brave soldier of the Republic. Striking a woman.
6: I am an old man, monsieur, but not too old to defend my daughter.
7: Come on, you old fool. Walk, or it will go badly with you.
3: This way.
2: Mind that you watch them well, citizen Darcy.
3: Do not fear, citizen Captain. They will be well cared for.
0: And now, mademoiselle, may I apologize for slapping your face?
5: You are not French.
1: Not at all, mademoiselle. We are English. While apologies are in order, please forgive me, monsieur, for handling you so roughly.
6: Oh, dear. English.
5: You, the tall one. You must be the one we have heard about.
6: Oh, the Scarlet Pimpernel.
0: Who I am doesn't matter. Getting you out of Paris and safely to England is all that...
1: What's that?
0: I'm afraid I've overplayed my hand, Tony. They're onto us.
1: That second note you left with the captain, eh?
0: Yes, the Scarlet Pimpernel rhyme. I might have known he wouldn't wait to open it. Quickly, there's the door to the courtyard.
1: Police! The guards in the courtyard have heard. We are trapped.

0: we were trapped. And I cursed myself for having left the telltale note with the captain. I could hear him and his men pounding through the corridor behind us. While from the other direction, the guards from the courtyard rushed in towards us.
1: We're for it, Brakeney.
0: Not yet. One last blast.
2: Harry! You courtyard guard!
3: What is it? What are you doing with the prisoners?
0: Getting them safely away from the Scarlet Pimpernel, you fool.
3: But
0: he's in there with more than 20 men.
3: But how?
0: Who knows, you fool? He's disguised as captain of the guard. Captain, get him while we get the prisoners to safety.
3: This way, men! This way! He's the captain of the guard!
1: Go on, in there, quickly. Hold it, John.
3: Follow me, Mr. Dugan.
0: Now, Your Grace, Mademoiselle. This way, hurry. Soldiers poured into the dungeon, clashing with the captain and the squad that pursued us. They milled about like cattle, thrashing and shouting in their confusion. Tony slammed the door behind them. Through the boat. Then we dashed for the gate.
4: I implore you, monsieur. I cannot run.
0: Sorry. I'll carry you.
5: Yes. Save my daughter. Drive it, old man. Leave me.
1: No fear. You can be carried, too. Hang on to my shoulder. Looks like they've broken out of that door.
0: Too late to stop it. All right, tent, folks. The horses in that alley. Get them out. Fire!

0: Here's the brandy.
1: Ah, good. Well, pour some out for the Duke.
2: Thank you, monsieur.
1: And I think Mademoiselle Yvonne would like a glass, too. After our little excitement.
3: Little excitement, he says, Father. No wonder we have heard so many tales of the Scarlet Pimpernel. Oh, monsieur, a moment ago my hands were still trembling. Now, for the first time in many months, I feel we are safe. Is it not so, Father?
2: Yes, it is a good feeling to be safe.
1: Well, I'm glad you feel that way, but please remember we are not yet out of Paris, and whatever move we make must be made tonight. This stable that shelters us has been under surveillance before. By morning, a full-scale search will be underway.
3: I understand, monsieur.
2: You may count on us to follow faithfully any orders you may give.
1: My orders are very simple. You will remain here while Tony and I seek an exit from the city. Fuchs and Kent will be on guard outside. They will do their utmost to defend you if this hiding place is discovered.
2: And if they should fail, monsieur?
1: If they fail, you will have two pistols, which I shall leave with you. You understand?
2: Perfectly.
3: We are not cowards, monsieur. At least we shall keep the guillotine.
1: Well spoken, mademoiselle. To the voyage we all share tonight. To death or to England.
3: I prefer a different toast, monsieur. To the Scarlet Pimpernel and the brave gentleman of his league.
1: Tony and I shed our uniforms and dressed once again in the garb of the French beggars, covering our faces and our hands with a concealing layer of grime. The only possible point of exit from the city was the Maillot Gate. It was teeming with police guards when we reached there. The news of the prison break was on every tongue as we took our posts near the gate and pretended to beg.
4: Help, help, citizen comrade. Help the unfortunate citizen.
5: Our friend Bevo seems quite distressed lately. Pacing about like a caged lion.
1: The more nervous he gets, the better for us.
5: I don't know how we'll ever get through that gate. Too many to fight through.
1: We couldn't risk it anyhow, not with the old man and the girl.
5: How then?
1: By special permission of Citizen Bebo, I hope.
5: Oh, that's not likely. The way he's examining those passports. Look, somebody's trying to get out now.
6: Where did you get this passport, Mrs. Allen?
7: It was issued by a member of the Committee of the Public Facing. See? It bears the personal signature of Citizen Allen.
6: Why is it your wish to leave Paris tonight?
7: I have the right to go to my home citizen. My farm lies outside the city. I'm a devoted citizen of the Republic, citizen. Why do you question my passport? If you do not honor it, I will lodge a complaint with Citizen Chauvelin.
6: Oh, you claim to know Citizen Chauvelin?
7: I do.
6: We shall see, citizen. We shall see. Yard! Summon Citizen Chauvelin from the inn!
8: Yard, right.
5: They're really on the alert lately. Chauvelin himself?
1: Yes, no wonder Bebo is so nervous.
5: What do you mean?
1: He's actually afraid to let that man go through without consulting Chauvelin. That means he's afraid Chauvelin doesn't trust his judgment.
5: Here comes Chauvelin now.
9: What is it this time, Citizen Bebo?
6: I was questioning the citizen's passport. He said you could identify him.
5: Huh?
7: You know me, Citizen Chauvelin? I am Citizen Balotti. I denounced several aristos before the tribunal.
9: I remember you. What's wrong with you, Citizen Bebo?
6: I am merely being cautious, citizen.
9: We are not looking for one man. The Scarlet Pimpernel and his men will try to escape in a group with the prisoners. One of his aristos is a woman. He would not leave her unguarded. Let this citizen pass.
7: Thank you, Citizen Chauvelin.
6: Go ahead. Let him through the gates, ma'am.
9: See that you have no further need for me tonight, Citizen Bebo, because I'm leaving you at this post while I supervise the search of the city. If the cursed Pimpernel and the aristos pass through this gate tonight, your blood will stain the guillotine tomorrow.

0: Petrovna summoned his carriage and drove off, and I could see the tension in Bibo's face. His examination of passports became a grim and deadly thing as his nerves and his suspicions twisted the muscles of his jaw into a tight knot.
1: Let the two citizens pass.
2: Getting on to midnight, Blakeney.
0: I know.
2: Look, we've got to make it tonight. That girl and her father won't be safe much longer.
0: I know.
2: Confound it, man. You said you had a plan. What are we waiting here for?
0: The very thing Chauvelin warned Bibo to watch for. A bunch of people leaving the city in a group.
2: But why?
0: You'll see as soon.
2: This may be it.
3: What?
0: Several men coming to the inn, headed to the gate. Keep your ears open.
4: Bibo!
1: Your platform, all of you. Keep an eye on this group, men. Watch every move.
4: What's the matter, citizen?
1: Nothing is the matter. Just show your passport.
4: Passport? What for? Don't you remember me?
1: Why should I remember you?
4: But me and my men supplied the food for the police barracks and the prison. That's why. Citizen Duron. You see me 100 times.
1: Watch him off of that plaster! All of you! Why should I be expected to remember every citizen who has business at the prison? I know you look familiar. That's all. I'm just following a routine procedure to safeguard the interests of the Republic.
4: So, let us through the gate.
1: After you have shown your passes, every one of you.

0: showed him the passports one by one. He knew the men. A vague recognition was in his eyes. But his nerves were too far gone for even the simple risk of letting them through the gate unchallenged. He held each passport for a very long time before he nodded for the men to go on.
1: All right, he's let them through. Now what?
0: Now, my dear Tony, I think he'll let us through, too. I've just found the key to the Mayo Gate.
2: Yes, monsieur. I can ride a horse.
0: How well?
2: Very well. Ever since I was a child.
0: Well enough to pass as a mounted soldier.
2: A soldier?
0: You must put on this uniform. Your father and I and the others will all be clad in the same manner. We can't risk detection, though. Much will depend on your horsemanship.
3: Trust my daughter, monsieur. She will ride as well as any man.
1: I'll ride beside her, Blakeney.
0: All right, Tony. Well, you can change in there, Mademoiselle Yvonne. And once we get dressed, remember, from that moment on, we are all members of the mounted troops, and I am the captain. If the trick I have planned for the gate fails, well, we'll all go down in one last fight.
2: Don't look at me with such concern, monsieur. I know how to use the pistol you gave me.
0: Good girl. All right. All dressed and ready to go. Bibot's fear. It was our one chance. The only thing that could get us past the guards at the gate. As we entered the street that led to Mayo, I spurred my horse and the others charged after me.
4: Citizen Bibot! En garde, citizen! Halt! Troop!
5: What is this, citizen, captain?
4: What is wrong?
0: The Scarlet Pimpernel. He is headed this way. Be alert.
5: Ready, citizen. How do you know?
0: Citizen Chauvelin sent me to warn you. He has information. The Pimpernel and his men and the prisoners will approach in disguise. The cursed Englishman has copied the features of one citizen Durand, who brings food to the prison.
4: Citizen Durand?
0: Yes. En garde now. My men and I ride to warn the other troops to be on the lookout.
4: All right, men. Head back.
5: Captain! Captain!
0: What
5: please.
0: Is it, citizen? Quickly. The cursed Englishman.
5: He has been here. Listen to me. An hour ago with Durand Frascor.
0: Ah. Then you have captured him.
5: No. I should have been warned sooner. I let him through.
0: You fool. You let the Scarlet Pimpernel escape.
5: I could not help it. His papers were in order. You warned me too late.
0: Too late to save your life. I must ride and tell Citizen Chauvelin. You have forfeited your head.
5: No, no. Listen to me. You can't stop him. They were on foot. They can't be far away. Capture him. Capture him and save me and bring glory upon yourself.
0: How long ago did they pass? My orders
5: less
0: are...
5: Less than an hour, citizen. Give chase, I beg you.
0: All right, citizen. But it is on your head, not on mine.
5: Don't talk. Go, go. Open the gate for this troop. Open them.
0: All right, men. We are after the Pimpernel. Rise. Justice, no citizen, Bibot! The special order!
5: I'll get it! Hurry!
0: All right, men! We are safe, but ride hard! The road to Calais!
6: Blakeney, you're a marvel! You knew just what Bibot would do!
2: If the Scarlet Pimpernel knows women as well as he knows men, he must lead a charming life between adventures.
0: I've never complained about my lot, mademoiselle.
1: I'll wager poor citizen Bibot is complaining about his.
0: Oh, I don't know, Tony. He may be especially fond of poetry.

0: knowing somebody would do something to lighten up this party. Haven't any of the men been stunned lately? Maybe some of them know some story about the Scarlet Pimpernel.
1: Good thought, my dear. Might provide some excitement for everybody. Now, let me see. Sir Percy Blakeney's just come back 2 days ago. Blakeney! Oh, Blakeney!
2: Yes, little boy. You want me?
1: Yes, you've just come back from France. Lady Margaret thought you might know some new tale about the Scarlet Pimpernel.
2: Pimpernel? Afraid not, old boy. See, I was to see the lady. Dancer from the ballet, what? Well, you know. Oh, I say. There's the Prince of Wales. Must go and pay my respects.
1: I should have known better than to ask him.
0: Yes. I wonder why we even invite him here.
1: A habit, I guess. In every gathering, there's always one idiot like Blakeney. Oh, well, shall we join the others, Mother?

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3: 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Ceiling 1200. All clear.
2: Okay. This is Hop Harrigan coming in.
1: Yes, it's America's ace of the airwaves. Coming in for another transcribed episode in the adventures of Hop Harrigan.
4: You know, fellas and girls, in many jobs, they measure how good you are by the size of your muscles or maybe your height or weight. But in the business of being a mechanic, well, that's a different story. You've got to be good, not big. In fact, sometimes it helps if you're smaller than normal. In working on aircraft, some spots require inside work, small places like wingtips, gas tanks, and other small compartments. Well, naturally, those places are a tight squeeze for normal-sized people. For that reason, the Air Force trained as many midgets as they could during the war to work on planes. Two of the smallest mechanics in the airline industry are now working in the United Airlines maintenance base at San Francisco. They are Joe Vercellino

0: United Airlines maintenance base at San Francisco. They are Joe Vercellino, only 3 feet 11 inches, and James Cooper, 4 feet tall. Both are well-trained mechanics, and they do the tight work in wings, along gas lines, and other small spaces where their larger fellow employees can't reach. Vercellino joined United Airlines in July 1947 after receiving aircraft training at McClellan Field with the Air Force. Cooper, who has been with the company since October 1946, was trained by the AAF at Mobile, Alabama, and later worked for the Bell Aircraft Company at Atlanta, Georgia, where he put in much time working in tight corners of B-29s. Before the war started, both Cooper and Vercellino were in show business, as were a great many other midgets. However, the rise of aviation has given these men a job with a direct bearing on the welfare of their country. More later, gang, so don't forget to listen. And now to our story. The long and arduous pursuit of Carlos Mendez through two continents is almost over. Hop, Tank, and John Temple, roaring southward into Argentina, have finally reached Cañada Verde and Mendez Ranch, where they expect to have a showdown with a mysterious South American. Dropping down to 500 feet and cutting back the throttle of his borrowed Army B-26, Hop skims over the flat, level plainsland as Tank and the FBI agent search for the ranch house. Suddenly, the mechanic sits bolt upright.
1: Hey, I think I see it. Look, straight ahead.
2: A group of buildings, all right.
1: Looks like the only ones around for miles. That long one in the middle, it must be the ranch house.
2: And the rest are barns, I imagine. And living quarters for the cowhands.
1: See anyone around?
2: Ah. Say, what's that near the barn on the left?
1: Huh?
2: It's gleaming in the sun. It's something metallic.
1: I'll say it is. That's the Fairchild, the packet. Mendez plane. That's it. We hit it right on the button.
2: How about it, Hop?
1: Wheels and flaps, Tank. We're going to land.
0: Almost anticipating Hop's command, Tank sets the required controls as the young pilot swings the plane sharply around, turning into the wind, preparing for a fast landing. Unknown to the boys, however, a grim scene is taking place in one of the barns below. Gail Nolan, in an effort to help young Christopher Cross escape from his hiding place under the Lakeville Bell, a hiding place that has become a trap, has tried to burn her way through the outer metal casing with an acetylene torch. But Otto Vogel, Mendez's henchman, has caught her doing it.
3: So I was right. You are not to be trusted. Mendez was a fool.
4: Put down that gun.
3: I warned him. I told him to get rid of you. But he would not listen. He insulted me. Now I will show him.
4: No, no.
3: He will see the evidence before him, the bell, the acetylene torch, and you on the floor, dead.
4: Vogel, you can't.
3: Can't I? Miss Nolan, I am not the gallant gentleman Mendez pretends to be. Man or woman, you are my enemy, and so must be eliminated. So now be still, and I will use only one shot. You will not suffer.
5: Vogel, are you in here?
4: Vogel!
5: Miss Nolan, Vogel, what is going on here?
3: I found your trusted prisoner cutting into the bell with the acetylene torch.
5: What?
3: I warned you, Mendez. Now you see what has happened. I will take no further chances. We will put her out of the way now.
5: Put down that gun.
3: Are you out of your mind?
5: Put down that gun, I say.
3: Mendez, I will not tolerate
5: it. You fool, can't you hear?
3: Huh?
4: It's a plane.
3: A plane? Here?
5: Yes, a United States Army bomber. It is coming in for a landing.
3: Then they know.
5: How should I know if they know? But American Army planes do not land here for nothing.
3: It was the girl. She warned them.
5: Don't be ridiculous. She could have done no such thing.
3: Nevertheless, if they find her alive, she will tell them everything.
5: They will not find her. And you will not touch her. Tie her up and place her near the bell.
3: But Mendez...
5: Do not question me. There is little time. Two of my men will be here in a moment. They will help you cover Miss Nolan and the bell with hay from the loft above.
3: So?
5: Cover it completely. I will go out and keep them occupied as long as I possibly can.
6: With fast, Vogel!
0: As Vogel plunges into action, Mendez strides out of the barn, closing the door behind him, and heads for the open field where Hop is making a landing. He passes a long shed-like building, the living quarters of his men, and signals to a cowhand who stands staring inquisitively from the doorway. The cowhand, in turn, signals other men within the building. They swarm out, fully armed. Hop taxis slowly toward the ranch house. John comments on the flurry of activity at the ranch.
7: Looks like we stirred up a hornet's nest.
1: The place was empty a minute ago. Now look at it. That must be Mendez standing there, the tall chap.
7: Yeah. Fits Scales' description, all right.
1: I'll see her around. Do you? Oh, of course not. No, this is about as far as we can go. Set the brakes, Hank.
8: Okay.
1: Ah, come on.
8: What's Mendez doing?
1: Walking toward the hatch. Welcoming committee of one, I guess.
7: I wonder how much of a welcome we'll get from those men stationed along the fence.
1: Just thinking of that myself. Drop the ladder, Tank.
8: Yeah.
1: Okay, go ahead, John.
7: Oh, thanks.
8: Here comes Mendez, Hop.
1: Certainly doesn't look worried.
8: I'd like to wipe that smile off his face.
1: Now, Tank, don't you fly off the handle. This is going to be tricky enough as it is. Let John take care of everything.
8: Okay.

0: Good afternoon, gentlemen.
1: Good afternoon.
2: Good afternoon. Think we're making a social call?
0: Welcome to Rancho Verde. I am Carlos Men.
1: How do you do? I'm John Temple.
0: Senor?
1: This is Hop Harrigan and Tank Tinker.
0: Senor, it's my pleasure. And to what may I attribute the honor of your visit?
2: Huh?
0: Why have you landed here, if I may ask?
1: To see you, Senor Mendez.
0: Oh? We have mutual friends, perhaps?
1: Hardly. Senor, you just returned from the United States, haven't you?
0: Why, yes, but how did you know?
1: We know a lot about your activities. I'm an agent of the Federal Bureau of Investigation.
0: Federal Bureau? Oh, yes, the FBI. But what has that to do with me?
2: Plenty. Easy, Tank.
1: Senor, you visited a number of cities and towns in the United States.
0: Yes, I was on an extended vacation. You have a very charming country. I was most favorably impressed.
1: And after each of your visits, a bell was found damaged.
0: A bell? What kind of a bell?
1: A church bell. Part of the Carillon of Piranhas.
0: Piranhas? And what is that?
2: Cut the stall and Mendez.
3: Tank, please.
0: Senor Temple, I do not understand the purpose of your question.
1: You will in a minute. May I continue?
0: Please do.
1: In Bay City, Nebraska, a man was murdered. In Lakeville, three men were shot dead. And the bell from the town hall steeple disappeared.
2: And Gail Nolan was kidnapped.
0: Oh, more and more interesting. What has all that to do with me?
1: I was about to ask you the question.
0: So, your implications are quite disturbing, Senor. Why should you think I am involved?
1: Frankly, everything points to you, Mendez.
0: Facts, I presume? Evidence?
2: Hey, listen, I'm getting tired of all this horsing around. Why don't we pound it out of him?
0: Senor Tinker, if there is any pounding to be done, I am sure my men would be only too anxious to oblige.
2: Oh, they will, huh?
0: Pablo, García.
4: Hey.
0: Now, Senor, you were saying...
2: Hey, don't scare me none.
3: Easy, Tank, for the love of Pete. They've got itchy trigger fingers.
0: A wise observation, Senor.
1: Listen, Mendez, I don't know what you're up to. But we came down here to find Miss Nolan and that bell, and we're going to find them.
0: You may be an important official in your United States, Senor Temple, but here, the Federal Bureau of Investigation means nothing.
1: You'd be helping your own case if you allowed us to search your ranch. If you're innocent, you have nothing to fear.
0: Senor, there is no case. Therefore, my innocence is not in question. Now, I've had enough of this comedy. I must ask you to leave.
1: Senor, it's only fair to warn you. I can go through the State Department if necessary. And your own government will give me a search warrant.
0: When and if that should happen, my doors will be open to you, but not before. Now, Senor, if you please.
1: All right, Hop. Tank, let's go.
2: All right. Hey, wait a minute. You ain't going to let him get away with this, are you?
0: Senor, if you have not left Rancho Verde within 5 minutes, I will have my men provide a suitable escort.
1: There's nothing we can do, Tank. Come on.
5: Cold, hard anger seething within the boys, they return to their B-26 as Mendez and his men surround the plane, fingering their guns threateningly. So, Hop, Tank, and John Temple have lost the first round in their encounter with Carlos Mendez. You won't want to miss the gripping climax of today's episode, gang, so stand by. I've been talking about helicopters these past few weeks, gang, and I'm going to keep on just as long as I keep hearing of new uses for these small ships. The way it looks at present, there's no end to them. For instance, Robert S. Burgess, a post office official, is all smiles these days. He's pretty happy because he took a gamble and won. The gamble was supporting helicopter airmail service in the Los Angeles area, an entirely new method of carrying letters. After only 2 months of operation, the service was a big success. In fact, it's better than was expected and has even developed a new type of communication. Burgess said that suburban Los Angeles businessmen have found they can use the helicopter service for rapid communication with their customers in adjoining communities. A letter by helicopter costs 5 cents to mail. In some cases, helicopter letters go through faster than telegrams. Think of it. The service started as a daylight operation in Los Angeles, but Burgess says it will be put on a 24-hour basis as soon as the contracting operator can obtain new ships and more pilots. Right now, more than 25 communities are on the various routes being flown. Incidentally, several of the Post Office Department's truck routes have been discontinued since the start of copter service. That's a good indication of its success. The success in Los Angeles of the helicopters as mail carriers should be good news to residents of other big cities like Chicago and New York, which also hope to have the same service. As I said before, gang, there are many potential uses for the helicopter. Right now, we've just barely scratched the surface. I'll report to you as soon as I hear anything new about these small but mighty useful ships. Meanwhile, get ready to take your place in the sky. For always remember, America needs flyers. And now back to our story. Bound and gagged by Otto Vogel and hidden under a pile of hay, Gail waited anxiously, hopefully, for Hop to appear. But when she heard the engines of his plane roar into life and the plane take off, she realized her last chance of rescue flew with it. Now, Mendez has returned to the barn and, with Vogel, has removed the concealing blanket of hay.
0: All right, Vogel. Take off Miss Nolan's gag.
4: Wait, Mendez. Listen to me now. You see what she is up to. You see how much trouble she means to us. You cannot keep her here any longer. You must realize
0: yes,
4: that.
0: Yes, yes. Take the gag off.
4: Very well. It is off.
0: So, Miss Snowden, you were trying to trick me.
6: I wasn't trying to trick you or anyone.
0: What were you doing here? Why were you trying to cut into the belt? Answer me.
4: And there's something very strange. She knows the secret of the bell, so that obviously could not be the reason for her actions.
0: Very clever of you, Vogel. I thought of that half an hour ago. Answer me, Miss Snowden.
6: I just wanted to see for myself.
0: You had already seen. No, there is something else, is there not?
4: Is there not?
0: But what could it be? Miss Nolan, your actions are beginning to explain themselves. Your sudden friendliness, your great hunger aboard the plane, your nervousness, and your constant appearance near the bell.
4: Mendez, what are you driving at?
0: It is hard to believe, and yet... Vogel, take the acetylene torch.
4: But why?
0: This time we will cut all the way through, cut a hole in the bell so that we can see inside. I believe we will learn a great deal. Quickly, Vogel.
4: Very well.
0: And Vogel, I suggest you use a very hot flame, as hot as possible. And when you cut through, put the flame all the way inside.
6: No, no, please.
0: Ah, then I am correct. There is someone inside of him, yes?
6: Yes, but he's only a boy. Please don't hurt him.
4: A boy? Mendez, this is intolerable. You must get rid of them. You must.
0: Yes, now I agree with you, Vogel. We shall get rid of them very soon.
5: His dark eyes burning with hatred, Mendez glares at Gale, then spins on his heel and leaves the barn. Gang, Hops, and Tank's close friends are in a tough spot. How can the boys possibly help them? We'll know in our next episode, so tune in and fly with Hop Harrigan, America's ace of the airwaves. So long, Hop. We'll be seeing you same time, same mutual station. Hop Harrigan is a transcribed, copyrighted feature appearing in All American Comics magazine.

0: once upon a time there was an engineer.
1: Choo-choo Charlie was his name, we hear.
0: He had an engine and he sure had fun. He used good and plenty candy to make his train run.
2: Charlie says, love my good and plenty. Charlie says, really rings the bell. Charlie says, love my good and plenty. Don't know any other candy that I love so well.
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0: America's number one adventurer, K-7, former United States secret agent who operated in 22 countries, on land, on sea, and in the air, brings you a story of today. Here is K-7.
1: Today, there are certain nations in the world whose citizens, no matter what their walk in life, live in constant fear of the secret police. No man dares to speak his mind, in public or in private, for those who have are dead, victims of a political underworld which does not stop at even murder to silence those who raise their voices against the government. It is a story involving political intrigue and the secret police, which John Holbrook introduces now.
0: Thank you, K-7. Our story opens in a famous gay European capital. Two men, refugees from their own country, walk in a wooded park as they plan their future activities. The time is early evening.
2: Ah, it is good to be here, Sergei. This city is gay. It is a city of lovers. Did you see the two on the benches we passed?
3: Yes. It is good to be here, and good to know that here we can work. Today I was promised the backing for our newspaper. We will call it Freedom and Justice.
2: You think we will have no trouble getting copies of our newspaper back over the border to our people?
3: Trouble? Yes, we will have trouble. But we must succeed. Our people must know the truth about those who lead them. It is our job to spread the truth to...
2: Sergei, what is the matter?
3: These three men coming. They found us.
2: They have guns. Sergei, run. Save yourself.
3: It's too late. They found us. Goodbye, my brother.
0: Two men, two patriots, died for daring to oppose those who would crush freedom and justice. A few hours later, at an hour near midnight, Special Agent M and his assistant, Ivan, talked with a third patriot in the library of a great home on an important boulevard in the same city.
4: Agent M, tonight a terrible thing has happened. Two patriots of my country have been murdered in cold blood. Their murder proves that the secret police of my country know of our plot. He places one of my dearest friends, who is in our homeland, in a desperate position.
5: Monsieur Colan, what is your plot? If Ivan and I are to help you, we must know the whole story.
6: You know these two men who were shot down in the park?
4: Oh, yes. They were my friends. With me, they escaped from our homeland. The three of us were refugees.
5: And the secret police followed you, is that it?
4: The secret police found out that we planned to publish a newspaper, which would expose those who now lead our people. We were going to smuggle the newspaper over the border and distribute it.
5: What part did you play in the plot?
4: I furnished the money, the backing.
6: And now you want us to protect you?
4: No. No, mademoiselle. For myself, I am not worried. I've called upon Special Agent M because I want a man kidnapped from my homeland.
5: What do you mean, Monsieur Colan?
4: General Luigi must be brought into this country where he'll be safe.
5: But, Monsieur Colan, General Luigi is the leader of your government.
4: Wait. Please let me explain. General Luigi was a leader, yes. But he is a just man, Agent Men. He refused to support violence, murder. And when those who lead our government began to use ruthless methods, he spoke against them.
5: I see.
4: He immediately lost prestige. Secretly, he was furnishing me with money to be used to expose the methods of those who ruled.
6: Do the secret police know that, Monsieur Colan?
4: I'm afraid they do, mademoiselle. We thought that they did not know of our activities. But these two murders tonight... You see, General Luigi must be brought here. Otherwise, within a few days, he'll be arrested and tried. Agent M, will you go to him? Try to bring him here, at least warn him? I say you will do it.
5: You want him brought into this country? Monsieur Colan, I'm tempted. Yes, Ivan and I will help you. We'll go to General Luigi tomorrow. God grant that we're not too late.

0: The next day, Agent M and Yvonne flew across the border and into the capital city of another country. There, M secured a car. Then he and Yvonne drove to General Luigi's home.
1: There's the house, Yvonne. Wait. Don't get out. Do you see that man across the road? There's another down the block.
2: The house is being watched.
1: Yes, no doubt about it. Yvonne, I want you to stay here in the car. We're going to have to put the plan we worked out into effect. It'll be dark and within a half an hour.
2: You're going in to see the general now?
1: Yes. I've got to persuade him to come with us. Remember our plans and carry them out just as I outlined them.
2: I know what to do, Em.
1: We may be ready within an hour. Keep your eyes open and be ready to get away.
0: Agent M entered the house. 10 minutes later, he faced General Luigi.
1: General, your life is in danger. I've come here to take you across the border.
3: It is ridiculous. My friend Colin has always worried about my safety. These last few years have broken his nerve.
1: Perhaps, General, but this time I'm afraid he's right. Do you know what happened yesterday?
3: Yesterday? Why, nothing happened.
1: Yes, General, something important happened. Your secret police crossed the border and murdered the two men associated with you and Monsieur Colin.
3: What?
1: Think about that. Your police dared to enter another country and execute two men. You still think you're safe here?
3: You are sure of what you have just told me?
1: Absolutely sure.
3: How did they find out that we planned to start the newspaper Freedom and Justice?
1: I can't answer that. Although I suspect you all have been followed since you first began to criticize your government. You are a patriot, General. There is no place for patriots under your present laws.
3: No, I'm afraid you are right. Men must not think. They must live for the state. But I cannot believe I have been followed.
1: Do you know that the secret police are watching this house now?
3: You mean they are outside?
1: Yes. Come over to this window. Snap out the lights.
3: Yes?
1: I'll pull the shade aside a little. You see the man in the shadows across the street?
3: Yes. Yes, there is someone there.
1: There are two others. This house is surrounded. General, unless you come with me tomorrow, you will be arrested.
3: How can we get away?
1: Switch on the lights. Now listen to me. You have a car?
3: Yes, of course.
1: Order it brought to the front of the house. We're going to make a dash for the border. If we're lucky, we may succeed.

0: A few minutes later, the general's car arrived. A tall figure in a military greatcoat left the house and entered its darkened interior. As the car pulled away, a police whistle sounded.
1: Master, head for the border. They've seen us.

0: As the general's car sped toward the border, orders cracked out.
1: General Luigi is attempting to leave the country. 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
1: General Luigi is to be placed under arrest immediately.
0: Hours later, the general's car approached the border station. As its headlights speared the darkness, M saw the barricaded road and issued an order to the chauffeur.
4: Driver, we'll have to stop. The road is barricaded.
5: Yes, sir.
4: Here come the guards.
3: All right, General. Step out of the car.
4: What is the meaning of this?
3: I have orders to place you under arrest, General Luigi.
4: I'm afraid you've made a mistake, guard. I am Special Agent M. Here are my credentials.
3: Yeah. Who is your driver? Order him to step out. I want to look at him.
4: Step out, driver.
5: Yes, sir.
4: Now, are you satisfied? I am driving on a diplomatic passport. You have made a mistake. Order your men to remove the barricade from the road immediately, or I shall be forced to report you.
3: I'm sorry, sir. I had orders.
4: I don't care what your orders were. Have the barricade removed.
3: Yes, sir. At once, sir. Remove the barricade. This car is to be allowed to pass.
4: Thank you. I suppose I should report you.
3: Please, sir. I
4: will forget it. Get in the car, driver. The road is clear.
5: Ready to start, sir.
4: Wait. Guard, inasmuch as you have stopped me, I'm going to ask you to do me a favor. Step off to the side of the road behind my car.
3: What do you wish?
4: I'm afraid one of my taillights is burned out. When I apply the brakes, a red light is supposed to blink on and off. My brake light, you understand? I want you to see if it works.
3: Put your brakes on. I will watch.
4: All right, driver. Give the signal. Step on the brakes 3 times slowly.
5: Right, sir.
3: Light works, sir. It blinked 3 times.
4: Then I will leave you.
3: Wait, there's a car coming. Without lights.
4: Stop! I'm afraid that whoever it was is over the border, guard.
3: There's a woman driving. I saw her in your headlights as she passed.
4: She seems to have stopped up ahead. It's too bad she's in another country now. You can't go after her, can you?
3: Look, she's blinking her taillights. One, two. She blinked them 3 times. What does it mean?
4: 3 times? Yes. It looked almost like a signal. I'm sorry I haven't time to explain it to you. When I catch up with her, I'll tell her that you're very annoyed. Good night, guard.
3: Wait! Stop!

The woman who passed was Yvonne, and crouching in the seat behind her was General Luigi. Once across the border, M joined them. The general escaped the purge that took many of his associates. Today, safe in a neutral country, he fights the tyrants who rule his homeland. Listen for my next story. This is K7 speaking.

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Log entry, The Catch, Scarlet Queen. Philip Kearney, master. Position, 8 degrees, 4 minutes south, 112 degrees, 20 minutes east. Wind fresh, sky fair. Remarks, cleared Surabaya, Java after losing valuable cargo. Reason for loss, the peg-legged skipper in the Iberian Blade.

0: We followed some dirty weather into the harbor of Surabaya. But as soon as we tied up to the Semarang Trading Company's docks, the skies cleared. Then the port's business renewed. Harbor craft skittered to and fro. Profit in Dutch florins passed from hand to hand under the heat from the Java sun. And a visitor rushed aboard the Scarlet Queen.
1: You are Captain Carney, yeah?
0: That's right.
1: I am Carl the Bishop from the Semarang Company.
0: Oh, you got cargo for us?
1: Yeah. Cargo for you to take to Darwin, Australia. We will load at once, yeah? When the papers are in order and the officer, you come up there to sign. You first get ready to take it aboard.
0: Yeah, what's the rush?
1: Yeah. Rush. Silicon for the steel mills in Australia. I pay you bonus if you rush, yeah?
0: Yeah. Okay, Gallagher. Peel the covers off the hatches. We got cargo coming aboard.
2: Done, skipper. Neil, take two men and open number one hold. Cola, give me a hand on number two. Let's go.
0: The papers were in order, and even before I'd come back to the ship, the cargo was streaming aboard. As per the bills of lading, the boxes that were dropping into the holds were marked Silicon, the Semarang Trading Company, Darwin.
3: Hey, what is this stuff, skipper?
0: Silicon?
3: Yeah.
0: That's a hardening chemical used in making steel, Red. How are we doing?
3: Just about all sold.
0: Good, we can use that bonus. I'm going below and get our clearance papers ready. And just about then, we had our second visitor. I heard him before I saw him. And then he was entering my cabin. He was a seafaring man from his looks. In place of his left leg was a wooden peg. He was past middle age, bloated. He looked at me through pig eyes that were forced almost closed by a frown.
4: I'll have a word with you, Captain Carney, about this cargo.
0: Wait a minute. Who said you could come busting in here?
4: You'll sit down, Carney. My name is Tom Larkin, captain of the schooner Sea Sprite.
0: Can't figure what you and I have got to talk about.
4: This cargo...
0: It'll be loaded before dark, and I'll be casting off at dawn.
4: The cargo, Captain Carney, is rightfully mine.
0: Oh, wait a minute.
4: Never mind an argument, Carney. You see, I've learned that arguments are won by the man holding the gun.
5: And so Mutual continues The Voyage of the Scarlet Queen, written by Gil Dowd and Bob Tallman, and starring Elliot Lewis. 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

0: arguments, Carney. The cargo is mine.
1: That isn't what the papers say. They're signed by Carl, the bishop, and me, and they say the cargo is consigned to me. What do you get off pushing in here with a pistol in your fist saying it's yours?
0: I have a contract with the Cimarron Company. I've sailed under their flag for 25 years. It's my cargo. I was delayed by heavy weather in the Straits. Instead of waiting for me, that the bishop gave it to you. You'll be paid a bonus for your trouble, and the affair will be settled with new signatures.
1: If it's as simple as that, what's the gun for?
0: I've been dealing with men for a good many years, Carney. Like I say, I learned that more arguments are won by the man holding the gun. I lost a leg as well as an argument one time when I didn't have a gun. It was a strong lesson.
1: All right, how does this argument wind up?
0: You'll come with me up to the bishop's office where the contracts will be re-signed and the cargo will be transferred to my ship.
1: Yeah? Well, we'll see about that. It was just about dusk when we reached the company warehouse, went through the door into the bishop's office. The bishop was through signing or unsigning contracts. The cause of death was unexplained yet, but he was slouched over his desk in an attitude that was unmistakable.
2: Yeah, what is this? Banks, what's happened?
1: A slight man with hunched shoulders and balding head stood in the middle of the room wringing his hands.
2: Tell me, Banks, what happened? You answer me. What's the matter with the bishop?
3: I don't know, sir. I was locked up when I came in. I don't know.
2: Don't jibber, Banks.
3: I don't know, sir. I was locked up. I tell you when
2: quiet,
3: I came, sir. I really...
2: Stop
3: it!
2: The bishop? The bishop, what's the...
1: He lifted the body to an upright position.
2: Blast you, what a worthless cat!
1: And he shoved it. The chair upset and the body crumpled to the floor with it. Larkin stood looking down at it. So did I. Looking at the ornate Spanish silver hilt of the Iberian blade. It was protruding from just above the bishop's heart.
0: I'll see to the transfer of that cargo, Carney.
1: What makes you think I'll stand by anything you see to?
0: I've got the authority now that the bishop is dead, and I'll use it.
1: Look, Larkin, I got a contract with the Cimarron Company. They're going to release me from it, or nobody is. That's law in Java, or the Malay States, or Australia, or anyplace else.
0: I'll take care of that.
1: Not with me, you won't. Get in touch with the Darwin office. Tell him to notify the port captain here. I'll take my orders from him.
0: I'll take care of that, Captain Carney.
1: You, Banks, come here.
4: Hey, officer.
1: What's your tie-up with this?
4: What with?
1: With the office, the company.
4: I'm a clerk,
1: what
4: sir.
1: Was the murder for?
4: I don't know, sir. He was up there just sitting there when I came.
1: What about that cargo? Why's Larkin so hot to get it aboard his ship?
4: I don't know, sir. I don't know nothing about Captain Larkin's interest
1: Stop
4: in this.
1: Sniveling. You better report this murder. Somebody ought to be interested in poor the bishop.
5: Yes, Skipper, in the cabin.
6: Where in places you been? Doping off?
1: I took a little time off and got mixed up in a murder.
6: Well, put the bottle down. You don't need a drink.
1: That's where you're wrong. I'm not kidding, Red.
6: Well, who was it?
1: The bishop.
6: The devil. How come?
1: I think we took on a hot cargo. I tried to get hold of somebody at the customs office to check it for us, but it's after hours. I think to play it safe, we better get the Queen out of here.
6: Why? Who are we running from?
1: A Captain Tom Larkin, who's got a peg leg, a crew someplace, and strong feelings about putting this stuff aboard his ship. I don't want a dozen or so armed men catching us off guard. I want you to move the Queen.
6: Where are you going?
1: I'll be in town at the Simpang Hotel. Get her out of sight, anchor in the stream someplace. And break open a few of those boxes and see what the cargo really is. Let me know sometime tonight, will you?
6: Yeah, sure.
1: I sent a cable to the Cimarron Company's office in Darwin explaining things and requesting an answer addressed to me at the Simpang Hotel. Then I checked the local law to see if the bishop's murder had been reported. It hadn't been, so I gave them as much of the story as I knew. Then I went to the hotel to wait. I waited about an hour and a half. Yeah?
7: Captain Carney, I must talk to you.
1: The figure on the other side of the door was very trim, darkly appealing, and very feminine. She pushed her way into the room and closed the door.
7: I am Marcia Calero.
1: How do you do?
7: I was for a long time a very close friend to Carl.
1: Carl?
7: Carl de Bishop. We met in Argentina and I followed him here.
1: Mm-hmm. Sit down, Miss Calero.
7: Thank you. It is so sad about Carl.
1: Yeah. Why'd you come to me?
7: I had no place else to turn. It was such a shock to be told by the police like that. So sudden. They told me about you and I needed someone to talk with.
1: In the States, we'd say your act is from hunger, Gordon.
7: I beg your pardon.
1: You got my address because you or Beggs or Larkin found out about my cable to Darwin. That's the only place I mentioned this hotel. Suppose we dry up and start again, huh?
7: Yes, always. Captain Carney, where is your ship?
1: That's better. My ship is in a safe anchorage and it'll stay there until I hear from the Darwin office or turn it over to customs or both.
7: Oh, that is good. I was afraid that Captain Larkin had gained control of it.
1: Why?
7: It was Carl's cargo and mine. Now that Carl is gone, it is all mine. We made the original investment, and now I deserve to make the profit. Is that not right?
1: You aren't wasting many tears over your late, very close friend, but it sounds businesslike, huh?
7: I am not so hard as I sound. I am very frightened. Captain Larkin wants to steal the cargo. That is why he killed Carl.
1: Hmm? What is the cargo?
7: Why, it is silicon. You must have known that, Captain Carney.
1: That's what I was led to believe, yeah.
7: I want you to help me. I want you to protect my cargo and have the police arrest Captain Larkin for killing poor Carl. I would pay you a big bonus. You would do this for me?
1: Everybody's got a bonus. Look, why don't you just tell the police about Larkin?
7: I'm afraid.
1: If you're telling the truth, why should you be?
7: I am telling the truth. But sometimes the truth is very hard to tell.
1: About the cargo, you mean?
7: About everything. You see, I am not Carl's legal widow or the remaining legal business partner. Who is that?
5: Hey, Skipper.
1: Oh, Red, just a second. Come on in.
8: I'm on... Well, I should say so.
1: This is Miss Marcia Calero.
8: How are you?
1: Mr. Gallagher.
8: How do you do?
7: It is my pleasure.
8: No, not at all.
1: Yeah. What did you find out about the cargo, Red, if I may interrupt?
8: Skipper. I split open some of those boxes. It's silicon inside, all right. In bars about a foot and a half long and about 6 by 6 inches the other way.
7: Capitan, you did not believe me.
1: I do now, Gorgeous. I do now.
8: Skipper, here's something I picked up at the desk for you. It's a cable, I guess. Clerk said that it was...
1: Yeah, thanks, Red. Hold it.
8: Huh? Well,
1: listen.
7: Is Captain Larkin?
1: Get out of sight, Gorgeous. In there. Hurry. We'll take care of this guy. All right, take the side of the door, Red.
8: Yeah.
1: I'll open it. You collar him.
8: Yeah, okay.
9: Who is it? You'll open the door, Connie.
1: Oh, yeah. For you I will, Larkin.
10: All right, Junkers, get inside.
1: Hey, what's the crew for, Larkin?
8: Hey, what is this anyway?
10: Get in, guys!
1: Look out! Look out!
0: That's enough water for the good captain. Don't want to drown him, Clyde. He's coming around now. Keep him in the chair. Two of you behind him. Get his arms. Now we'll have a word, Connie.
9: Where are we?
0: Never you mind that, sir.
9: What do you want?
0: You'll tell me where your ship is. That's what I want from you.
9: I don't know.
0: Oh! You'll be stupid if you want to, Carney. But look round you. The sight may change your mind.
1: I looked at the strange room for the first time. Gallagher was on the floor out. The little bald clerk, Beggs, slumped forward against the line that lashed him to a chair. He was bare to the waist and his torso was striped by welts from the beating. Lashed into another chair sat Marcia Calero, her eyes filled with terror.
0: You understand now, Carney. There'll be no stopping until we learn what we want to know. Where is your ship?
1: What happens to my mate and me if I tell you?
7: No, no, don't tell
0: you.
1: I said, what happens if I tell you?
0: I'll have the cargo.
1: And what'll we have? My mate and I.
0: You'll not go together to show me where your ship is.
1: It's all right. My mate stays here. I'll take you. Then what do we get?
7: No, no, you can't.
0: Once the cargo's aboard the Sea Sprite, and we're well out of the harbor, you'll be put over the side, and I'll be through with you.
1: I'm supposed to believe that, huh?
0: All I want is the cargo, Connie. You and your mate can go hang after that. Well?
1: All right. I gambled because there wasn't anything else to do. I went with Larkin. I marked the spot we left, a residence somewhere near the local river, the Calimas. Then we headed toward the waterfront. I led him down onto the mud shore. I was hoping for a small boat, any small boat that would look like it had come from an American ship in these waters. I kept moving forward as though I knew where I was going. And a few hundred yards down... Here's the boat.
0: All right. Get in, sir. Now, start rowing. And remember, Captain Carney, I'm the man who's holding the gun.
1: I rowed us well offshore. I wasn't sure what I was going to do, but I knew I had to do it. And it had to be simple. I figured I'd roll over the side and get under the boat and capsize it. I waited. And then... I heard his shots just as I settled into the water. I went under the boat, reached up for the port gunnel and pulled down. Threw him off balance, and before he could regain it, I had the starboard gunnel and pulled back. Careening back to the other side, he tumbled out of the boat. I heard him come to the surface. He was working well. I got me his gun wet. But I'd made a mistake. I underestimated him.
9: Come ahead, Carney. I'm waiting for you.
1: I'm coming, Captain. I approached him head on and started to circle. I was barely able to see him in the dark. When I circled the close in, he moved toward me. He flipped over on his back and lunged out at me with his peg leg. Caught me in the solar plexus, knocked the wind out of me, doubled me over. He climbed onto my shoulders and pushed me under. Then the peg kept jabbing down at me. I felt it sear along my face as it took a gouge of skin and flesh from my cheek. And with almost my last bit of consciousness, I grabbed out for it. I held on to it. I fought my way to the surface. I kept my grip. Using it as a lever, I held his head underwater. His right boot thrashed into my face, my chest, and my belly. But I held on until the kicks got weaker and stopped. And I had to fight with myself to keep from passing out. He was only half alive when I pulled him onto the mud shore. His gun was still held tightly in his hand. I took it away from him. We rested for a while. He was able to talk by the time I got him into the bishop's office in the Semarang warehouse. Now, like you say, Larkin, we'll have a word, huh? Sit down.
0: You're a sly one, Carney. But you'll pay for this.
1: I hope so. What makes that cargo worth all this?
0: I don't know.
1: Maybe I can beat you into knowing.
0: No, you can't, because I'm not lying. I don't know. It's worth a fortune, but I don't know why.
1: How do you know it is?
0: Beggs told me he heard the bishop talking to the woman about it.
1: Didn't you lash the rest of it out of Beggs?
0: No.
1: And you didn't get it out of DeBishop before that knife blade went home?
0: I don't know anything about that. Ask Beggs. He was here.
1: I think I might do that. Right after I settle you in that chair so you'll wait for the police. He wasn't comfortable, but he was secure by the time I finished lashing him into place. Then I took Larkin's revolver, dried it, reassembled it, and shoved it into my pocket. As I did, I felt the crumpled, water-soaked cable from Darwin that Red had brought me. It was the first chance I'd had to read it. I stopped once before I got back to the residence on the Kalimas River to pick up a likely-looking stick of wood I saw lying by the side of the road. And when I walked down the hall to the room where I'd left Red and the others, I used the stick. With it, I sounded enough like Larkin to fool myself. I hoped my voice would sound enough like him to fool his crewman.
5: You're opening the door, man. I'm alone.
1: Hold it, all of you. Stay where you are.
11: Larkin, I said hold it!
1: Drop your guns. Get your hands on your head. Keep them there. Turn around. Get up against the wall.
7: Captain, how wonderful you are back.
1: Glad you like it, gorgeous.
7: Oh, I do. You will free me now.
1: In a minute, Marcia, since I get my mate on his feet. Hey, Red. Gallagher. The devil are you doing? You all right?
12: No, I'm not all right. But I learned enough to play possum after they clubbed me the last few times I came to. Give me a lift up.
1: Yeah, sure. Come on, mate. On your feet. There you are.
12: What happened to your face?
1: I got tangled up with that peg leg of Larkin.
7: Capitan, you will free me
1: don't
7: now.
1: Don't get anxious, Marcia. Beggs is in worse shape than you are. Here, hold the gun on your friends, Red. I'll cut him loose. Beggs? Come on, Beggs. We'll have you back on your...
12: What's the matter with him?
1: He wasn't built for a flogging like that.
7: Oh, he's dead? He's been sitting
1: come
7: there?
1: Come on, Marcia. I'll cut you loose.
7: Gracias. I can go with you, Capitan. You will stay near me.
1: I'm not so sure you'll want to go with me.
7: Oh, but I do. You have to take me.
1: Okay, remember that you asked me. We're going to my ship to get a few bars of your silicon and then to the customs office. Red, take care of your friends, will you? I'll be back.
13: The English?
1: No, American.
13: Yeah, what is you?
1: We brought you some silicon. We'd like to have you look over. It's from a cargo that belongs to Miss Calero here.
7: It is also unnecessary, Capitan.
13: What is it you want, silicon?
1: I want you to take these bars someplace where you can melt them down.
7: Oh, Capitan, why you do this? You are so foolish.
1: Maybe, gorgeous, but if silicon wasn't the cause of this mess tonight, something else was.
13: What is mess?
1: Two murders to date.
13: What is the silicon?
1: Ask her.
13: I ask you.
7: I do not know what this is all about.
1: No, I think I can come pretty close. A shipment of silicon to Australia is natural enough. It's used to harden iron and making steel. I don't know what its melting point is, but it's pretty high, over 1,000 degrees centigrade. So it would be a lot of trouble to melt down the bars to see if anything had been mixed with the silicon.
13: Yeah. You talk too quick. I don't follow so fast.
1: You don't have to understand. All you have to do is have it melted to prove whether I'm right or wrong.
7: I do not know anything you are talking about. I will be at my home if the customs officer wants to talk any more to me.
1: Hey, look.
13: Yeah?
1: Get this stuff someplace where you can melt it. I got another stop to make with her.
13: Yeah, if you think it is necessary.
1: It is, Chief. I got it on good authority. Hey, Marcia, wait a minute. Now, wait. I'll walk you home.
7: I do not think I would like
1: it. Oh, come on. Maybe on the way we can figure out how to pin the bishop's murder on Beggs. Come on.
7: You are a difficult man to understand, Captain Kearney. Why did you say that?
1: Because you killed the bishop, so Captain Larkin wouldn't force him to transfer the cargo to his ship.
7: Why do you say that?
1: Because Captain Larkin saw you do it.
7: He is lying. You know he is.
1: No, I wish I did. I hate to see you go up for it. Aren't the type for Dutch prisons.
7: Captain, wait. Why did you say that?
1: Because you're so beautiful.
7: You think so?
1: I'm human. I'm not blind.
7: I do not understand you. Look at me.
1: Mm-hmm.
7: What do you want?
1: For what?
7: To go away or to stay with me? You know what it is about the cargo, no?
1: Sure. Diamonds.
7: They don't have to find them. Why don't you stay with me? We will have money and together a good life.
1: With eyes like yours, gorgeous, you'd make it tough.
7: Garrido, please.
1: But I saw that Spanish knife handle sticking out of the bishop's chest.
7: Oh, don't, please.
1: I'm afraid I wouldn't have one easy moment with you.
7: Oh, but you would, mi amor.
1: Because I couldn't forget how you handled very close friends when you're through with them.
7: I hate you. I'll kill you. Get away from me.
1: All right, calm down,
7: Gordon. Let me go. I'll kill you. I'll kill you.

0: The hours between the time I dropped Marcia into the hands of the local homicide boys and our departure from Surabaya were busy ones. Customs took the rest of the silicon off the ship and melted it down. The diamonds hidden in it were worth enough to buy and sell the Queen 3 or 4 times. We took on a legitimate cargo the next morning, and by noon we'd cast off and nosed out into the wind sweeping down across the island of Majura.
1: Bye to make sail!
0: Red bawled the men into their positions.
1: With port sheet! Make sail!
0: And the halyards screamed through the sheaves under the pull of strong backs. The mainsail rose into place. The jib went out. And the mizzen. The deck beneath me canted the port. And the Scarlet Queen took the bone in her teeth and settled onto her course.
2: I guess we'll get there with this rig, skipper.
0: It'll do, Red. At least it's dropping Surabaya on our stern fast enough.
2: Yeah. You know, you're a pretty sharp lad, skipper.
0: Well, thanks, Red. How do you mean?
2: Oh, the way you figured out that there were diamonds in that silicon. How'd you do that?
0: Oh, that was simple, Red. I might be just a little psychic.
2: Oh, you haven't got X-ray eyes. I know you well enough to assume that, I think.
0: I hope your opinion of me won't drop when I tell you, Red. That cable from Darwin gave me a hint.
2: A hint?
0: Yeah, it was from customs. They said they'd arrested all the Semarang Company personnel in Darwin and would appreciate any information I could give them on those in Surabaya. Hmm. They were suspected of smuggling diamonds.
2: Oh, a hint.
0: Why did all arrest, Red? Up to and including putting another beautiful woman behind bars.
2: Yeah, well, we'd all be better off if you'd stay away from them and stick to the one you got. Here, skipper. Queen?
0: She's got a few tricks herself.
2: Yeah.
0: To the Scarlet Queen. After you, mate. After you.

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0: On your last trip, did you discover what the Earth people eat? They eat a great many of these. They peel them with their metal knives. Boil them for 20 of their minutes. Then they smash them all to bits. They are clearly a most primitive people.
1: For MASH, get smash.
2: Once upon a time there was an engineer.
3: Choo-choo Charlie was his name, we hear.
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4: 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Charlie says, really rings the bell. Charlie says, love my good and plenty. Don't know any other candy that I love so well.
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6: Yum, yum.
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13: African drums are talking. The slow rhythmic throb beats its message over jungle and swamp, through forest, across waterless belt, with village after village taking up the beat to bring you a story of that land where anything can happen, Africa. Professor Anton Edwards and his party, while searching in Africa for a lost people, have followed the directions of a talking, mummified head that speaks a language the professor and another man have been studying for many years. But the head guided them into difficulties, and the professor became a little suspicious. The party descends into a huge volcanic crater and finds a medieval people who are ruled in cruelty by the priests. The professor and Jack have killed two sacred apes, and the priests vow to put the party to death. The queen of this people begs the professor to wrest her country from the power of these cruel rulers, and when the party is called to trial, Professor Edwards kills the high priest, thereby bringing about a state of civil war between those loyal to the queen and the forces of the priests. In the queen's palace, the professor

0: Have they have one at all?
1: Well, the Queen said we'd have 30,000 men to throw into the field.
0: And the priests have 40,000. And they're all fanatics. Well, if we can choose the right spot to meet them, we might offset that.
2: Juana, great lady, she come.
3: The Queen, Father.
0: Oh, all right. Nguru, lady come for war, shawty.
2: Aye, Juana. Nguru smell 'em plenty blood.
0: Oh, shut up, you black heathen, and guard that door.
2: Aye, Buona. More go, Queen.
3: Don't be afraid of him, Your Majesty.
4: My black servant has a fierce aspect, O great man.
0: Aye, madam. Yet is his heart as true as his looks be fierce. He's a great fighter.
5: Great Scott. What's that outside the door?
0: Nguru, open and see what he's doing.
2: Buona. Man, he come.
0: Let go his neck. You're choking him.
3: This man hath a message for me. But thy God is true to his trust.
0: Drop him, Nguru.
2: Aye, Buona.
3: If thou hast brought the map, lay it open upon and depart.
0: Map? Good. That's what I wanted. Nguru, be more gentle next time.
2: Aye, Buona.
3: This map hath been compounded for thy benefit. Here lie the hills in which the priests have their forces.
1: It looks about 30 miles from here, if this represents the city, sir.
3: Thy finger lieth upon the city.
0: Then that's right. What does this line signify?
3: There lies the river. It is but a stream at this season.
0: And this?
3: A forest of low trees. Here lie rocks to the right.
0: That is all, old lady. Thy forces shall advance to this point before the river and await my coming. Should the enemy attack, is the most likely place to meet him.
3: Thou art a wise man. For should they advance to the city, their greater number shall prevail. Here the land narroweth, and here shalt thou meet those forces and drive them before thee till the spirits of my ancestors shall rejoice. Return victorious, O great stranger, or upon the shields of the vanquished, farewell.
6: Well, I don't like that part about returning on the shields of the vanquished. Exactly what did she mean, Father?
0: It's evidently a custom, my dear.
6: I think I know. It'll mean that you're wounded or...
0: Exactly. Now forget about it.
1: Don't worry, Lorna. This isn't the first war in which your father set a command.
6: I know, but this isn't the same. A good, clean bullet hole is one thing, but those great, huge swords... Oh!
0: If you don't stop getting the horrors, young woman, I'll pack you right out of here. Now, we've work to do. Come on, Jack. Let's get at it.
1: All right, sir.
0: How many troops have we?
1: 20,000 foot soldiers and 10,000 horse.
0: Yeah. The infantry use spear and sword, eh?
1: And they carry huge shields, sir.
0: Fine. Now we've got to split them up and cover the neck of ground just this side of the river. That forest will protect our left flank and the rocks the right.
1: Then they'll have to cross the river before meeting us.
0: Yes. Now in the center... mark this on the map, Jack.
1: Yes?
0: In the center, 10,000 spearmen will form in the main body in squares. Flank them with 3,500 cavalry each side. How's that look?
1: Looks useful, sir. But that won't fill out the ground.
0: I know. Split 7,500 infantry, and that makes 3,750 on each wing, and a little to the front. That's it. Now support them with 700 cavalry each.
1: How about main supports?
0: The remainder of the infantry and cavalry in rear of main body.
1: That makes about 2,500 spears and 1,500 horse, roughly.
0: That'll do. We'll have to leave the rest to the separate commanders.
1: Which force will you take, sir?
0: The cavalry on the right center. You'll be with me. Nguru will have the time of his bloodthirsty old life.
1: Why? How's that, sir?
0: He's going to command the main body of foot soldiers. He can show them what he wants by gestures. Come on, let's go.
6: Oh, Father, I don't want to be foolish, but...
0: There, child. I know your feelings, but your old father has come out of worse scraps than this one. Come on, let's see you smile, eh?
6: It isn't the fighting I'm afraid of. It's the awful waiting I'll have to do.
0: You'll be with the Queen all the time, my dear. And she'll be just as anxious as you are, so you can hang on to each other's necks.
1: I can't see the Queen doing that for anybody, can you?
6: No, Jack, I can't. She's the bravest woman I've ever seen. Sorry I got a bit silly.
0: The lady's waiting for you, Lorna. You're to go straight to her rooms. Bye, dear. See you tonight.
6: Bye, Dad. Bring home the bacon.
1: That's the girl. You know, Lorna, you're... Well, I've told you so many times you ought to know by now. Bye, sweetheart.
6: Bye, darling.

0: This slope is marvelous, Jack. The spot made for us. I wonder where they'll start the attack.
1: That's a formidable group facing our right wing. But they'll have to cross the river and tire themselves first.
2: Bwana, this day, Nguru happy.
0: Aye, old warrior. This day, the snake woman shall kiss her fill. Shake hands. Huh. Now, catch him, Kazi.
2: Aye, Bwana. Good fight this day. I go. Fast.
0: Lord, but I hope nothing happens to him, Jack. I'm very fond of him. He won't let up until they're running or he's dead.
1: I've heard that same sort of thing said about you, sir.
0: Yeah. Well, I've gotten a lot of wisdom since then, young man. But it certainly is great to feel a good horse between my knees again. I wonder if a charge holds the same thrill for me as it used to.
1: Oh, look. There's a line of cavalry breaking loose from their main body. They're attacking, sir.
0: No, not yet. That's a skirmish line to draw us out. Hold! They want to move us, Jack. That's one thing we must avoid. See? They're going back across the river.
1: There's a movement on the left. More cavalry, sir. Use your glasses.
0: Yeah, you've got a sharp eye, Jack. Where's that trumpeter?
1: Here he is.
0: Sound your trumpet.
1: They've broken away. About 4,000 of them.
0: Coming straight for the river, too. Well, as they hit the water, watch that left center cavalry of ours. There they go.
1: In wedge formation, sir, about three quarters of them. Look, they're serving out in the way. There's something wrong. They're pulling out.
0: No, no, watch. Back they come, see? The tip of the wedge will catch them dead in the middle of that line. Look!
1: They've hit him. They've gone through and split the force in two.
0: Yeah, that'll give them something to think about.
1: The wedge is curling around. Look, they're turning.
0: They're flying across the river again in disorganized parties. Cover there. Take hold of horse.
1: Our right wing's going to be attacked. Can't we fall on them? Now they're crossing the river. It's a huge force, sir.
0: No, let them keep their squares. Waves of horse will hold them up. Hold of there. Away, away.
1: There they go. That won't stop them, sir. There are too many.
0: Never mind. They'll keep them busy for a while. Here comes the main body. We've got to meet him, Jack. You see that huge fellow leading him?
1: Yes, sir. It's one of the priests.
0: Take him off. It'll make him wonder. Ah, good shooting, boy. Keep picking the leaders off as they come up. I'll take the heart out of them. Look at Nguru in the center. Ah, he's a fighting fool.
1: Can't we get in, sir? The center's giving away.
0: Not yet. Our time's coming.
1: That's for the reserves, sir.
0: Yes. Are you ready for a charge, Jack?
1: Yes, sir. All ready to go.
0: Use your revolver, and when it's empty, swing that sword like blazes. Here we go. Hola! Hola! Away! Away!
3: You all right, Jack?
1: Yes, sir. That was great.
2: They run. Run.
0: It's turned them back yet. That charge did it, Jack. They're on the run.
2: I go, Bwana.
0: Apana! Nguru, you stay here.
2: Bwana, fight no finish.
0: Yes, it has. Do as you're told. You're covered with blood now. What more do you want?
1: There's a man coming up, sir. He seems badly wounded.
0: Yeah. That's the fellow we saved from the apes. What does he want?
4: Oh, Lord. Lord, return to thy woman.
0: Eh?
4: The queen. The queen is to be murdered at sundown. Treachery. In the palace.
0: Where did you learn this? Speak.
4: From a dying man. It hath been planned, and even now they await the setting sun. Oh.
1: Why? He's dead, sir.
0: Yeah.
1: Lorna, what can we do? The sun will set inside an hour.
0: If we ride like blue blazes, we might get there in time. Come on, Nguru. We've got another battle to fight.
5: 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While Robertson's Golden Shred gets all of its tang from Seville oranges. What would you rather have for breakfast?

0: down.
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2: 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Yes, sirree.
4: Once upon a time there was an engineer.
5: Choo-choo Charlie was his name, we hear.
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0: 31 and a half, 32, 33, 35, 40, and 10 is 50, and 50 is a pound. 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

Out of the glamorous, mystic east, out of the desert, burning sands, the voice of ancient Persia speaks to the heart of him who understands. To the crunch of the camel's padded feet, meet the purple glow of starlit skies. Four travelers in life's caravan meet in their quest for earthly paradise. A sign on the mystic scroll of fate, the moving finger writes in gold. Do you hear the call of Omar? Wait. His met is written. Let the tale be told.

0: Omar, the Wizard of Persia. Henry Mason, a wealthy importer of jewels, meets Omar, the Wizard of Persia. The Masons own an emerald, which will bring misfortune until it is restored to its original owner. On Omar's advice, the Masons set out for the Orient to return the jewel. Omar encourages or warns Mason by means of mystic bells, the meaning of which is given in the mystic scroll on Mason's possession. Occasionally, Omar speaks to Mason by putting the American in an hypnotic trance. On the train to New York, they are followed by a mysterious foreigner. At the close of the last episode, the mystic bells ring out the message, "Danger lurks in the darkness of the day."
1: Never going to have any peace of mind, Henry.
2: Well, I warned you, my dear, this is not going to be a picnic.
1: Picnic? This is a positive nightmare. Cynthia, will you stop turning around and staring at people in that fashion? Wait, Mother. Stop pulling at my sleeve.
3: I'm beginning to feel Cynthia was right after all, Mr. Mason.
1: What does Gerald mean, Henry?
0: Well, lean over and I'll tell you, but don't let it look as if we were holding a conference.
4: Daddy, Jerry, he's gone. Mason,
1: hold on. What on earth are you talking about?
0: Quiet, Martha. Please, not so loud. Cynthia has been watching one of the passengers. Third berth to the rear. I'm certain I've seen that fellow in one of the bazaars in the Orient.
1: Gracious, why do they ever allow these foreigners here? They're never up to any good.
0: Don't be silly, Martha.
4: That man's been watching us ever since we left Mexico.
1: Do you think he's interested in the mystic scroll, Henry?
0: Very likely.
1: Oh, I wish you'd burnt it before you left Persia.
0: Will you compose yourself, Martha, please?
3: I've got it, Mr. Mason.
0: What, Jerry?
4: Tell us, Jerry.
1: Some more trouble, I'm sure.
3: Perhaps not. I don't know. But I've been trying to figure out the last message you received through the mystic bell. Do you recall the exact words?
0: Wait. I'll look at the scroll.
3: No, don't take it out again.
4: Oh, I remember, Daddy. It was something like, "Danger lurks in the darkness of day."
3: That's it. That's right, sweetheart. Danger lurks in the darkness of day.
1: There's no meaning in those words, Gerald.
3: Not the first time you hear them, but I think I've got the solution.
4: What's it, Gerald?
0: I think I know what you're driving at.
3: Well, the only time of the day in a moving train when there's darkness is when the train passes through a tunnel.
4: A tunnel? Oh, I knew it.
0: That's it, Jerry. A tunnel. I have an idea. There's a tunnel somewhere on the way. Let's find out.
3: You stay here, Mr. Mason. I'll ask the conductor.
4: Be careful, Jerry. What's that man who's been sitting behind us?
2: Just let him start something.
1: Oh, I was feeling something dreadful is going to happen. Oh, I'm just a bundle of nerves.
4: Oh, Mother, please. You're getting us all so jumpy.
1: I can't help it, dear.
0: Now, Martha, everything's going to be all right.
1: I've heard that every minute, and it doesn't help. It's not true, Henry.
4: What's keeping Jerry, Daddy? I'm going to stay where he is.
1: You stay right here, Cynthia. You're not going about alone on this awful train.
4: Oh, don't be silly, Mother.
0: Quiet, both of you. People are staring at us.
4: But I'm worried about Jerry, Daddy. Oh, I wish he wouldn't be so long.
0: Well, he's only been gone a minute, my child.
4: Oh, here he comes. Thank heaven.
1: What came in such a hurry about?
0: Jerry found out something, I'll bet.
4: What's happened, Jerry?
3: Listen, everybody. We go through a tunnel, all right. Any moment now. It's a pretty long tunnel, too. Takes us over a minute.
1: Well, what are you going to do, Henry?
0: Just sit tight and be on the alert.
4: Did you see that man, Jerry?
3: No, he wasn't in the smoker. But look what I found.
1: A cigarette? What? Gerald Martin.
0: By George. A Persian cigarette, too. That's funny. The last time I saw one was in the Orient.
4: There's something printed on the paper.
3: Yes, it's made in Shiraz.
1: Shiraz? Why, Henry,
0: that's my headquarters in Persia. Hey,
3: I knew it was a foreign cigarette. That's why I picked it up.
4: It belonged to that man. I know it.
3: Here we go. It's the tunnel.
1: Hold my hand, Henry. Cynthia, stay close to me.
4: Daddy, there he is.
0: Who?
4: That man. I saw his face in the doorway. Oh, what's happened?
2: Look out. The lights are out.
4: Oh, what was that?
2: Conductor! Conductor! The light!
3: Put your heads down. That was meant for us.
4: What, Jerry?
3: Didn't you feel it go by? Some heavy object.
2: Conductor! The light! This infernal darkness.
4: Oh, mercy on us. Cynthia, where are you? Oh, I'm here, Mother. Please keep still.
3: Light! Light! Here they are.
4: Oh, thank heaven.
2: Is everybody safe?
4: Look. Look, Daddy, look. What is it?
3: A fire extinguisher. Someone threw it at us when the lights went out.
4: We might have been killed.
2: No might about it. That thing's heavy.
4: Jerry, it was the man in the doorway.
3: Quite possible. Wait. Here we are, out of the tunnel.
4: Where are you going, Jerry? You're not going.
3: Oh, it's
4: Jerry.
3: All right. My gun is handy. I'm going to find that fellow.
4: Oh, be careful. Jerry, whatever you do, this is horrible, isn't it?
2: Yeah, it looks bad, my dear.
4: Why not call in the police, Daddy?
2: Won't do. They wouldn't believe us. They'd think we were crazy.
4: Look, there's Jerry talking to the conductor. I think we ought to report this to the police. Oh. We're stopping, Daddy. Let's get Jerry's advice. Here he comes.
2: Looks like an unusually large crowd on the platform. Hello, Jerry. Find out anything?
3: Well, I didn't tell the conductor about the fire extinguisher.
4: Why not, Gerald?
3: I think we'd better keep our experience to ourselves. But I did inquire about that passenger.
2: What did you find out?
3: The conductor couldn't understand why I was so interested, but was sure that the fellow left the train at the previous stop.
4: Oh, that's rubbish. I saw him before the lights went out.
3: Well, I saw no sense in arguing about it.
4: Gerald Martin, I suppose you think I'm blind.
2: Now, Cynthia.
4: I'm sure you saw him, Cynthia. Oh, I'm positive. And I don't care who believes it either. That goes for you too, Jerry.
3: Why do you take that attitude, Cynthia?
2: Well, here we are, starting again.
4: There they are. I told you. There he is.
3: Who?
4: That man, of course. The man on the train. He was in that crowd, staring at us.
2: Where has he gone?
4: Yes, where is he? How do I know? I tell you, he was there a moment ago.
1: Cynthia, you're imagining.
4: Mother, the next one who says I'm imagining is going to catch me.
3: Well, after all, Cynthia.
4: After what?
2: Now, stop all the arguments.
4: I didn't start.
3: Well, I'm sure I didn't.
2: Well, come on, Jerry. I'm going to drag you off before there's any bloodshed.
4: Where are you going, Henry?
2: To the smoker. How about it, Jerry?
3: Do you mind, Cynthia?
4: Why ask me? I'm going to the observation car for a magazine. Come on, Mother.
1: I'm staying right here.
3: You don't have to be mad at me, Cynthia.
4: I'll ask for your advice when I meet it.
3: Okay. How about that smoke, Mr. Mason?
2: Well, let's go.

0: you make of it all, Mr. Mason?
1: Well, I'll tell you, Jerry. There's one angle to it that I don't like.
0: What's that?
1: You remember that cigarette butt that you picked up?
0: Sure, I have it in my pocket. Well, here it is.
1: Let me examine that again. Thanks. Just as I thought.
0: What's wrong now?
1: Well, that's funny. Maybe just a coincidence, I don't know.
0: What?
1: You recall my telling you of how I came to visit Omar the Wizard?
0: Sure. Some merchant friend of yours in Shiraz took you to him. Wasn't that it?
1: Yeah. And here's the strange part of the whole affair. This merchant, name is Marlouf, seemed quite concerned about my bad luck in business. And very insistent that I see Omar.
0: Well, what was wrong with that? He was a friend of yours, wasn't he, this fellow Malu?
1: Well, that's what I always thought, until an hour ago.
0: I don't follow you, Mr. Mason.
1: Well, Jerry, this cigarette is exactly the same as the ones that Malu, the merchant of Shiraz, had made for his own use.
0: That's bad. Are you certain, Mr. Mason? After all, cigarettes have a habit of looking alike.
1: Yes, I know, but I'm absolutely sure. I've smoked enough of these very cigarettes to know what I'm talking about.
0: Well, if that's the case, why should Malouf have sent you to Omar?
1: Well, that's what I can't figure out. It's a mystery to me. Oh. Jerry.
0: What's the matter, Mr. Mason? Are you ill?
1: No. I'm well. Quite well.
0: Here, lean against my shoulder. Steady now.
1: It's the call. The call of Omar.
2: It is I, Omar of Persia. I speak to you from across the sea.
1: Yes, Omar.
2: You are following the right course. Have courage.
1: What of these dangers? Omar,
2: it is written in the history of the Emerald that danger will always accompany the search for its original owner.
1: You have a special message for me, Omar?
2: It is written that I can only warn or encourage. That is all. But he who has vision understands that which is hidden.
1: What is hidden?
2: That which you hold in your hand. That which brings fleeting pleasure.
1: My hand. A cigarette.
2: Omar of Persia can only warn or encourage. Do not question.
1: And will I hear your voice again?
2: Do not question. This hope alone can Omar bring to your troubled heart. The mystic bells. They will ring.
1: I will await them. Eagerly, Omar.
2: The blessings of Omar accompany you. Courage. Courage.
0: Mr. Mason. Mr. Mason.
1: Yes, Jerry.
0: Was that another trance?
1: Yes. I think I have a clue. Cigarette butt.
0: You mean
1: this merchant Malouf is mixed up in some way with these mysterious happenings? There they are, Jerry. The bells. The mystic bells of Omar. Quiet, Jerry. Quiet. Two. One. Two.
0: What do the numbers mean? What does the score say?
1: Wait. Here it is. Two. One, two. That means beware. The heart of a woman is weak.
0: Great heavens! That's Martha!

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1: Hi, Ketchup. A series of true stories of the unceasing search for enemy spies in wartime, based on the memoirs of Lieutenant Colonel Oreste Pinto of the Allied Counterintelligence Service. This week's story is entitled Traitor in the Forest. The part of Colonel Pinto is played by Bernard Archer.
2: In the winter of 1944, the scope of activities in Europe was widened, and I was instructed not only to search for spies and traitors behind the fighting lines, but to look after the security of Allied divisions going north into Belgium and Holland. My opposite number in British counterintelligence became my very close friend, and we met often to pool new information. At one of these meetings, he handed me a piece of folded paper and invited me to examine it.
3: Well, what is it?
2: It's just what it appears to be. It's a page torn from a British Army field notebook. It's been folded in four. It has a yellow stain on one quarter. And written on one side is... Well, it seems to be the British order of battle in Holland.
3: It is our order of battle. And it's almost complete, listed down to battalion level, including artillery and RE units correctly numbered.
2: Well, does this concern me?
3: I think so. 2 days ago, when our men were searching the German dead, searching for identification, that was found in the pocket of a dead German officer.
2: It isn't German handwriting. It's cursive, flowing. British handwriting. And the numerals are the same. They're British, too.
3: Then how did it come into the possession of a German infantry officer?
2: Well, the same way it came into your possession. They search the British dead for identification. They find this in an officer's notebook and they tear it out.
3: Don't think so. That order of battle is new. It was not more than 3 days old when we found it on that dead German officer. And it's still up to date. I checked this. And only one of our officers who would have had this kind of information has been killed since this order of battle was made. And one other, a brigade intelligence officer, had been captured. I have also checked the handwriting of each of them. It belongs to neither of them.
2: Well, how many other officers would have this information?
3: 200, maybe more. And they are moving all over the front. In any case, we can't do it that way. They're all senior officers and busy in battle.
2: You think this was sent to the enemy?
3: Yes, and smartly. Within 2 days of its being issued. Perhaps within 1 day.
2: And you think a British officer passed it on?
3: I don't know. It looks like it. The trouble is, I'm busy at the moment. 2 cases. Both have priority, and it means a lot of travelling around. I'd like you to look into this. May I leave it, will you?
2: Yes. All right. I'll do it.
3: Thanks a lot.
2: There'll be someone in your office that I can get in touch with.
3: Yes, of course. Thank you. And good luck.
2: Goodbye. Oh, Captain, would you come in for a minute?
4: Yes, sir.
2: Captain, we have a case concerning Allied troops. British counterintelligence want us to look into it. Just take a look at this.
5: Yes, sir.
2: The information on that note is only 5 days old. It was found in the pocket of a German officer, a dead German officer. Counterintelligence believe it was passed to the Germans. The question is, who passed it to them, and how was it done?
5: I see it's stained.
2: Yes. I shall want a copy of all situation reports from the British front for the past 6 days. You better make that the past 7 days. I want a copy of all intelligence reports, confidential reports, battle summaries, and appreciations. And I want the daily casualties of all units.
5: Yes, sir. I'll attend to that right away.
2: I obtained the reports and studied them. In the 7 days, fighting had been heavy all along the front. In the area of the Reichswald Forest, the fighting had been particularly heavy, and ground had been lost and retaken several times.
5: Have you found whom the note was found, sir, was a captain. Captain Ernst Reiner.
2: Age?
5: According to his papers, 26, sir. Here they are.
2: Oh, thank you. Captain Ernst Reiner, 3rd Parachute Regiment. How was he killed?
5: By machine gun fire, sir.
2: Alone or with others of his unit?
5: With 4 others of his unit, sir.
2: What else did you find?
5: Well, it's very much as you said, sir. More than 200 officers had that information on that day. There's been considerable movement since then, and casualties. No, it would be like looking for a needle in a haystack.
2: Well, perhaps we can make the haystack a little bit smaller, and our needle a little bit larger. Now, let's have a look. On the day before Captain Reiner was killed, his unit, the 3rd Para, and a neighboring unit, 276, retook some ground.
5: Hmm.
2: They overran a company headquarters, and 4 prisoners were taken. They also overran an advanced dressing station in which were 12 wounded men. On the following morning, the ground was retaken by us, and in this fighting, Captain Reiner and his 4 comrades were killed.
5: That could explain it, sir. No officers were taken prisoner, so he must have found it at company headquarters.
2: Yes, but why did he hold on to such important information? He wasn't killed until the following morning. He had time to pass it on. There's another side to it. They also overran an advanced dressing station. I wonder. In that cupboard over there is a first aid box. Would you bring it to me?
5: Yes, sir.
2: Thank you. With bandages, dressing, safety pins, penicillin ointment. Ah, here it is. Acriflavin, a very reliable antiseptic. Could I have a sheet of paper, please?
5: Yes, here you are, sir.
2: An experiment. We'll stain this paper with acriflavin and see what happens. Well, how's that?
5: Hmm. It's the same color as the stain on the original note, sir.
2: Yes, I thought it might be. So we can now connect the note with the advanced dressing station that was overrun the day before Captain Reiner was killed. At least I think we can. Now, let's see. Next morning, the ground was retaken by us. Well, that's when Reiner was killed. And the orderly in charge of the wounded at the dressing station was a Corporal George Hamilton. I want him traced and I want him brought here.
5: Right, sir.
2: And I want the stain on the original note analyzed. I'm certain it's acriflavin, but I want a report.
5: Yes, sir.
2: According to the battle reports that I'd sent for, the advanced dressing station had been overrun and taken by the Germans and had been retaken by us on the following morning. The orderly in charge had rejoined his unit. He was traced and brought to my headquarters. Your full name, rank and number, please.
4: Hamilton, sir. George Alfred. 257-3687. Corporal, sir, RAMC.
2: You were taken prisoner of war, Hamilton.
4: Yes, sir.
2: And you escaped?
4: Not really, sir. I did get out of it when our lads came back next morning. It's about being taken prisoner, sir.
2: Yes. Tell me your story from the beginning, Hamilton.
4: Well, it was last Monday morning, sir. And we were pretty busy in the ADS. That's the advanced dressing station. There were a lot of patrols and skirmishes, and casualties were coming in pretty regularly. From the shelling and from the booby traps. The Jerrys have them strung between trees all through the forest. Anti-personnel bombs. And hidden in the snow, too. They're pretty bloody if you get caught, and they were coming in steadily all morning. We had 4 doctors working all the time, under Major Ramsden. And we were kept hard at it till about 12 o'clock, when we were told that the Jerrys had put in an attack with their paratroops, and they were getting round the back of us, and we were told to evacuate the station. Well, we started getting them out, the ones who'd been treated, and we were busy with the ambulances. By about 2 o'clock, we'd got most of them out, all except 4 who were too bad to move. You couldn't move them on these roads. Then Major Remsen sent out 2 of the doctors and half the orderlies and the padre. Then he sent out the other doctor and more orderlies. He kept 3 of us.
2: Well, why didn't the doctor stay with the wounded?
4: Well, it's a new order, sir. If an ADS is sure to be overrun, the doctors and surgeons have to get out. They're needed elsewhere. Orderlies stay with the wounded. The ones we can't move. We had 4 critical cases at the time, sir, and 3 orderlies looking after them. We were almost surrounded, and casualties came in from this fighting, too. There was nowhere else to take them. 2 Jerrys were brought in, one with his leg smashed. I told Major Remsen he should go, but he wouldn't. Even if it was an order, he would still look after the wounded. He did all 8 of them, sir. And he even stayed to look after the Jerry.
2: The smashed leg?
4: Yes, sir.
2: What did he do?
4: Well, he gave him a shot to kill the pain and cleaned and dressed it and put on a Tobruk plaster. It was the best he could do in the time.
2: A Tobruk plaster? What's that?
4: Well, it's quick, sir, but it's very effective. You clean and dress and bandage, then you cover the whole limb in plaster of Paris so that it can't move. It's done in emergency. You write the date on the plaster and instructions that the plaster should be removed as soon as possible.
2: I see. What happened then?
4: It got quiet, sir. The major wanted to stay, but there were no more casualties coming in. I reminded him of the order and told him that we could look after the wounded, so he said good luck and went off.
2: And after that?
4: It was about 20 minutes before the Jerrys came. Parachute men. They talked to this wounded Jerry, the one with the smashed leg, and I think he said we'd been good to him. Anyway, they didn't bother us very much.
2: Did the Germans treat you well?
4: Yes, sir.
2: Were any of the wounded questioned by the Germans?
4: No, sir.
2: Were you?
4: No, sir. There was no questioning. In the morning, some Jerry medical officers came and looked at the wounded and checked our stores. Well, it was then that the counterattack started. A lot of shelling. I had to take cover. Well, when the shelling had stopped, I saw some of our own troops and I took them to the ADS. But the Jerrys had pulled out.
2: Your own wounded was still there?
4: Yes, sir. So I just took over and waited until our unit came back.
2: Hmm, I see. Look at this piece of paper, Hamilton.
4: Yes, sir.
2: Now, if this piece of paper had been in an advanced dressing station, what could have made that stain? No, don't open it. Just look at the stain.
4: It's too light for iodine, sir. It could be acriflavin.
2: Was acriflavin being used in your ADS that morning?
4: Yes, sir.
2: Hmm. I want you to write your name, rank, and unit, and the names of the four officers and the eight orderlies who were in the ADS that morning.
4: Yes, sir. Do you want the name of the padre, sir?
2: Yes. All personnel who were at the dressing station that day.
4: I don't know all the names, sir. That's as many as I know.
2: It includes all the officers?
4: Yes, sir.
2: Thank you, Hamilton. Ah. Well, you've been very helpful. That'll be all.
4: Thank you, sir.
2: Oh, come in, Captain.
5: Did you get anything from the corporal, sir?
2: I gave him a handwriting test, writing a list for me. But he certainly didn't write the note. I'm sure he knows nothing about it.
5: I see.
2: No, Major Ramsden was in charge of the ADS, and he was there almost to the end. I want to see him as soon as possible.
5: Yes, sir.
2: And a Captain Franks, who is in charge of transport, I want to see him. And I want you to see our own medical people and ask them what they know about a Tobruk plaster.
5: What, sir?
2: Well, I gather it's some sort of emergency dressing. Captain Franks was the first to be traced, and I started with him. You were in charge of the ambulances for the evacuation of the wounded, Captain.
6: Yes, sir.
2: Describe this tent where the wounded were treated.
6: It was a small tent, sir, adjoining the other two. Room for four doctors to work. Rather rough and ready by ordinary standards, but most of them are.
2: Were only medical personnel allowed in this operating tent?
6: Oh, no, sir. We were very busy all day. Anyone who was free for a moment would lend a hand.
2: Well, what do you mean by lend a hand?
6: Well, fetch and carry or hold something. Or get fresh supplies for the doctors. They were working against time.
2: Did you help in this way?
6: Once or twice in the morning. But when the evacuation started, I was busy getting my transport up and loaded and getting it away.
2: Well, who was left behind?
6: Four seriously wounded men who couldn't be moved on that road. Three orderlies and the major.
2: Do you know why he should stay behind?
6: To look after the wounded as long as he could. He had a jeep and he came out later. I traveled behind the last convoy to help protect it. The Jerrys were coming round us.
2: Yes. Captain, will you write down for me the names of your own personnel, RASC people, who were moving about the ADS that day?
6: Yes, sir. They were drivers, sir. Brown, Jenkins, Fraser. Here's the list, sir.
2: Thank you, Captain. Right, that'll be all. Thank you for coming to see me, and a safe journey back.
6: Thank you, sir.
7: Major Ramsden is here, sir.
2: Good morning, Major.
8: Good morning, sir.
2: Sit down, please.
8: Thank you.
2: I'm sorry to have brought you all this way from the front line, Major, but there are some questions I want to ask you.
8: Yes, Colonel.
2: You were in charge of an advanced dressing station which was overrun by the Germans on Monday, 6 days ago.
8: That is correct.
2: You received orders to evacuate the wounded. When did you receive this order?
8: Precisely? Oh, I don't know. It was about 12 o'clock. I was busy at the time, and as soon as I was finished with the case, I was told.
2: What action did you take?
8: I ordered the evacuation of all cases that had been dealt with and a general speed-up in dealing with the remaining casualties. May I ask the reason for this inquiry?
2: You may ask, Major, and I may tell you later. Meantime, I'd like you to answer my question. When was the evacuation completed?
8: It was completed in stages. By 2 o'clock, most of the cases were away, and I sent half my staff away, 2 doctors and some orderlies. And I told the padre to leave. He didn't want to go, but it was a matter of transport. By 2:30, we had dealt with the remaining cases as best we could, and the captain in charge of transport reported to me that the last of the ambulances were due to leave. I told my colleague, Captain Jessup, to leave and take all the orderlies except 3.
2: You remained at the station?
8: I was anxious about 4 of the wounded who couldn't be moved. I wanted to do what I could for them before the Germans came.
2: Did you intend to stay with them?
8: I wanted to do my best for them.
2: Well, there's a new order, isn't there, that says that when an ADS is likely to be overrun and is ordered to be evacuated, surgeons and doctors will not remain behind, but will leave orderlies to look after the wounded. Did you intend to stay at the ADS?
8: I was in charge of the station. It was my intention to do what I could for the wounded and for the men who were being left behind, and then return to brigade. That is what I did do.
2: And while you were staying behind, more casualties came in.
8: Yes, a few came in, about 8 of them. They were men who had been wounded in defense of the ADS. So I attended them.
2: The Germans were quite near.
8: They were in the forest. I don't know how near. It was a probe. I think they got behind us. It was the only place we could bring the casualties.
2: British casualties?
8: I think there were 6 British and 2 German wounded.
2: You attended the Germans?
8: Of course.
2: Both of them?
8: Well, there was little I could do for one of them, but the other I did attend.
2: What was the nature of the injury?
8: A leg wound. Laceration.
2: How did you treat it?
8: There wasn't much time. I cleaned the wound and dressed it and applied plaster to immobilize the limb.
2: And then you left?
8: I had a look at the other wounded, said goodbye to the 3 orderlies who were staying behind, and then I left, yes.
2: Shortly afterwards, the ADS was overrun?
8: Yes.
2: Did you have any trouble on the journey back?
8: No. Luckily, the road was still ours, and I got back all right.
2: Yes. Well, now I'll tell you the reason for these questions. On the day after your ADS had been overrun, our counterintelligence men came upon a German officer in possession of highly secret information about British troops. We believe that that information was sent to the Germans, and we believe that it was sent via your advanced dressing station.
8: What kind of information?
2: Highly confidential information that would be known...
9: Oh, sorry, sir.
2: It's all right, Captain. Come in.
5: For your signature, sir.
2: Thank you. How's the wrist?
5: I think it's all right now, sir. Quite comfortable.
2: You recognize the dressing, Major? It's called a Tobruk plaster, isn't it?
8: A Tobruk plaster is used for immobilizing the leg, Colonel, not for putting on a forearm.
2: Yes. And in fact, you put a Tobruk plaster on the leg of a German soldier just before your ADS was overrun.
8: Yes.
2: Well, for an experiment, Major, I've had this Tobruk plaster put on the captain's forearm. There's really nothing wrong with his wrist. Would you please remove that plaster? You have the captain's permission, and mine. Will you remove that plaster?
8: Is this part of your inquiry?
2: That's what I'd like to know. Have you the shears, Captain?
5: I have them here, sir.
2: Will you remove the plaster, Major?
8: Very well, sir. Just put your arm on the desk, please, Captain. No, the other way around, please.

0: What is it, Major?
1: Well, there's a note inside.
0: Will you read it?
1: Yes, it says, this is how it was done. Why?
0: Are you asking me why?
1: I am reading what it says on this note. This is how it was done. Why?
0: Thank you, Captain.
2: Right, sir.
0: Now, Major, that note was quite clean when it was placed against the dressing last night and plastered over. Now it's stained, isn't it? What made the stain?
1: The antiseptic, the acetylene.
0: Will you compare it with the stain on this note, Major? Would you say that they were the same?
1: Well, they seem to be.
0: Well, I assure you they are the same, Major. I've had the stain on this note analyzed. It's also acetylene. And the note, if you'll read it, reveals highly secret information, doesn't it?
1: Yes.
0: Look at it closely. Would you agree that that note could have been stained by being placed inside a Tobruk plaster?
1: It's possible.
0: It's written on a page from an army field notebook. Did you have field notebooks at your post?
1: Yes.
0: And the last case you dealt with was a German paratrooper. You stayed behind to deal with him and encased his leg in such a plaster. You wrote instructions on the plaster. What instructions?
1: The time and date. And instructions for removal at the earliest possible moment.
0: And next day, this note, stained, is found in the possession of a German paratroop officer.
1: This is preposterous. You're suggesting that I put that note... I don't even know the order of battle.
0: Don't you?
1: No, and if I did, you'd think... Good God, man, I'm a doctor. I'm here to save lives.
0: What do you think of the Germans?
1: German wounded or German troops?
0: As you like.
1: To me, all wounded are in need of help. British or Germans. I do my best for them.
0: And German troops?
1: I am a non-combatant, Colonel.
0: The fighting has been pretty hard in the forest. What do you think of war?
1: What do you think? Do you think it's a game?
0: To some people it is a game, Major. A very dirty game. So let's come back to the point. That note contains highly secret information. The information was only 2 days old when your post was overrun. It was found on the body of a German paratroop officer. His unit overran your post. Do you agree with me that that stain connected with the medical post?
1: Yes.
0: The handwriting is British. You recognize it?
1: No.
0: You're certain?
1: Yes.
0: But you do agree with me that on the evidence we have, it could have been sent inside the Tobruk plaster. And if so, it was intended to get into enemy hands.
1: Yes.
0: And if so, there was a traitor in the forest.
1: But there must be 100 other ways. We're not the only ones with acetylene. Why suspect a doctor? This information would cost hundreds of lives, hundreds of casualties. Do you think any doctor has this information?
0: A moment ago, you told me that you treat all wounded alike, whether they're British or German. In my work, all suspects are treated alike, whether they're civilians, or soldiers, or doctors. So we meet on common ground. You don't recognize this handwriting?
1: No.
0: Will you give me a copy of your handwriting, please?
1: Yes.
0: Write down your own name and unit and the names of the 3 doctors who served with you, and the names of any officers among the wounded.
1: The wounded who were left behind?
0: Please.
1: Well, there was only one. Here are the names.
0: Thank you.
1: Yes. You will have to look elsewhere for your traitor, won't you, Colonel?
0: So it would seem. But you agree that I should look for him?
1: Yes. I suppose so.
0: By the time my British opposite number had completed his own case, I was ready with a report for him.
3: Well, Kidder, how did it go?
0: Here are the reports.
3: Oh, thanks.
0: You set me 2 problems. How this information could be sent to the enemy so quickly and so successfully, and who sent it?
3: Yes.
0: Well, first, let's deal with how. I had the stain on the note analyzed. It was caused by acetylene. Well, that connected with the medical post. This ADS was the only one to fall into German hands at that time, and in it was a German paratrooper. On his leg, a Tobruk plaster. The ADS is overrun, and he's taken to his own medical post. The plaster is broken open, and the note is found, stained, of course, by the antiseptic. It's given immediately to a paratroop officer, same unit, to take through the forest to headquarters or to a signals unit. At that moment, we put in a counterattack. And fortunately for us, this German officer is killed. Well, that's how it was done. But I can't be sure who did it.
3: The fact is, it was done.
0: Well, the post was busy. All sorts of people were in and out. Now, here are some handwriting tests. But they get us nowhere.
3: But I see you think it was made to Ramsden.
0: Well, he had the opportunity, and he did stay behind against orders. But he didn't have this information, and it isn't his handwriting. I've checked that.
3: If it had to be his handwriting, he could have got it or taken it from someone else.
0: Well, you say there are 200 officers who had this secret information. The front's been moving fast. There have been many casualties. I'm afraid we can't prove anything now.
3: No, I suppose not.
2: I'm sorry you were called in so late.
0: There was a traitor in the forest, but the case was never completed. Perhaps we were too late. And perhaps the story explains why a certain officer, Ramsden was not his real name, was transferred immediately to a base hospital. At that stage in the battle, we couldn't afford to take risks.

You've been listening to Spycatcher with Bernard Archard as Colonel Oreste Pinto. The script was written by Robert Barr and the program produced for the

0: Here, do you know something? If you stop eating bird's-eye beef burgers and eat these cheap ones...
1: All right.
0: ..you'll save Mum enough money to buy me a Leeds United tracksuit.
1: Fantastic.
0: I mean, they look the same, don't they?
1: Might look the same, but they don't taste the same.
0: You can't tell the difference.
1: Well, I can. The cheap one's yours.
2: Bird's-eye. Somehow other beef burgers just don't taste the same.
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3: Now, with Ted DeCourcy as starred as the famous Inspector Peter Black of Scotland Yard, we bring you tonight's story of violence and murder. Pursuits of the Tall Man.

0: good evening, Inspector.
1: Filthy weather, eh?
0: Yes, sir.
1: I do hope your wife is keeping our supper warm.
0: I hope so, sir. At the back of the shop.
1: Oh, thank you, Monty. Don't ready to stay here yet.
0: No, sir.
1: All right, let's go in.

0: evening, Doctor.
1: Oh, Inspector Black. I didn't realize the importance of the case. It's nice to see you.
0: Any chance?
1: And the bullet penetrated the left side of the body. No point of exit. Pierced the left lung. Internal hemorrhages.
0: Can he talk?
1: I don't think it'll make any difference now. You can try.
0: Mr. Jason, I'm Inspector Black. I'm sorry, but I must ask you some questions. Do you know who shot you?
1: No.
0: Can you tell me what he looked like?
1: He was big. Dark clothes.
0: You mean a tall man?
1: Yes. I thought he was customer. Pulled out a pistol?
0: Yes, yes, I know.
1: I tried to reach the alarm. Huh?
0: Mr. Jason.
1: Let me see. Finished.
0: Oh, bad luck.
1: I imagine you want the bullet?
0: Yes. Send it to ballistics, if you will, and thank you, Doctor.
2: Burglary details here, sir. Sergeant Fisher.
3: Evening, Inspector.
0: Oh, hello, Fisher. You're a late muppet. Go home and enjoy your supper.
2: Oh, thank you, sir.
0: Come up with anything yet, Fisher?
2: Not much, sir. At least we shan't have to look far for a motive for these broken jewelry cases, sir.
4: You know, sir, this all fits into a definite pattern.
0: Oh?
4: 2 nights ago, a jewelry firm, Mackintosh Limited, was held up and robbed. And yesterday in Greenwich at Huxton House, also a jewelry firm, it happened again.
0: Was there a description of the men?
4: Well, both Mr. Mackintosh and Mr. Huxton described the man as tall and wearing dark clothes, sir.
0: Then it appears that we're looking for the same man in all 3 instances. I suppose there were no prints.
4: No, sir. No more than here.
0: Well, I don't think there's anything more we can do here on the premises.
4: No, sir. I've posted a constable outside for the night.
0: Oh, good. Send in your report as soon as you can, will you?
4: All right, sir.
0: I knew I should have worn my galoshes.
4: Oh, I think it's giving up for a bit, sir.
0: Come on.
4: Oh, mind the paddle, thank you.
0: The yard, please.
4: Yes, sir.
0: We knew we were looking for a tall man in dark clothes. Our witnesses had agreed to that. Now we wanted a comprehensive record of every criminal who specialized in jewel theft. In particular, those who stood over 72 inches in height. We wanted the name, history, and picture of every man in our files who answered to those qualifications. From that point, the pursuit of the tall man would progress accordingly.

0: Good evening, sir.
1: Good afternoon, sir.
0: Thank you.
2: That your report?
0: Yes. Yes, Commissioner. We're up against an expert, sir.
2: Then it's one man?
0: No doubt about it, sir. At least as far as the actual deed is concerned. Witnesses' descriptions, even the man's methods.
2: I see.
0: Here's the breakdown, sir. 22 men of the general description meet our requirements. Of these, 13 are in penal servitude at the moment. 2 awaiting trial at Brixton, and of the remaining 7, 4 are known dead, and here are the other 3.
2: Let me see. Jenner.
0: And Jack Cleaver, 74 and 3/4 inches.
2: Unusually tall, eh? All 3 of them.
0: Exactly. Oh, I think that's about it, sir. It's a matter of identification now. May I use your telephone?
2: Of course.
0: Thank you. Back here. Would you notify Mr. McIntosh and Mr. Huxton that I'd like to see them at my office at 9 o'clock tomorrow morning? A routine identification. That's all.

0: Gentlemen, before I ask you to look at these photographs, I want to ask a question. It is our belief that the person who robbed your shops was thoroughly acquainted with the merchandise you had in stock. Now, all of you saw him, of course, at the time of the robbery. But do any of you recall seeing him prior to that? Well, gentlemen?
1: Well, I have my regular salesman and customers inspector, and of course my drop in trade, but I can't remember anyone who spent a considerable amount of time in the shop.
0: And you, Mr. Huxley?
2: Well, no, I'm afraid I can't help you there. I'd most certainly remember him.
0: I see. Would you both step over here, please? Sergeant Market, would you turn out the lights?
3: Yes, sir.
0: Now, gentlemen, I shall run these photographs through this lantern slide. We believe there is a possibility that one of these men is the man who robbed your shops and killed Mr. Jason. Now then, if you see anyone recognizable, stop me. Now, here's the first.
4: Help me, sir.
0: All right. What about this man?
4: Cleaver, sir.
5: A moment, Inspector.
0: Yes, Mr. McIntosh.
5: Have you got a side view of this one, Inspector?
0: Yes, Mr. McIntosh. Put it in, Mark.
4: Yes, sir.
0: There you are, Mr. McIntosh, front and side. Have you seen this man before?
5: I'm sure of it. That's the man who robbed me.
0: Mr. Hudson?
2: Yes, I think.
0: The lights, Mark.
1: It's incredible.
2: I beg your pardon? Why do you look at me like that?
1: I mean no offense, sir, but the resemblance between you and the man I picked out is incredible. Even your size.
2: Look here. Are you insinuating that
0: now, I... Now, gentlemen, I'm sure Mr. McIntosh meant no harm. We'd hardly be likely to suspect a victim of a crime, now would we, gentlemen?
1: Oh, no offense intended. No.
0: I'm very much obliged to you both. I'm sure we shan't have to take up any more of your valuable time.
1: Well, it's not my time I'm worried about, Inspector. It's my business.
0: Now, of course, I understand. Well, good day, gentlemen. Well, now, Muffet, I think we're getting somewhere.
3: You mean Mr. Huxton, sir?
0: I think McIntosh's identification was no more than the witness's confusion. You might inquire further into his background, however.
3: All right, sir.
0: Although I doubt you'll find anything we don't already know. No, I believe Jack Cleaver's our man. Let me have that record card, would you?
3: Here you are, sir.
0: Thanks. Cleaver, Jack Cleaver. First arrested June 1939, connection with burglary. Jewelry House, Sussex. Conviction 2 years. Jack Cleaver, 6 subsequent arrests. Following release, no convictions. Jack Cleaver, jewelry, robbery, Swindon, 1947, released insufficient evidence. Great many questions and a very few answers, eh, Muffet?
3: Well, that had occurred to me, sir.
0: Yes. But I think we've got it, Muffet. I think we know our man. Now to find him, eh? Get me a car, would you, Muffet?
3: Yes, sir.
6: Pursuits. With Ted DeCorsia starred as Inspector Peter Black of Scotland Yard, continues in just a moment. But first, a brief message from the Ford dealers of America.
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6: And now back to tonight's story, Pursuit of the Tall Man.
0: A man engaged in crime is usually consistent in his actions. He will perform the same crime in the same manner again and again. And in pursuing the criminal, the assumption of this fact is the hunter's basis of operation. So, on a rainy afternoon in London, the last words of a dying man described his killer. They describe a million men living in metropolitan London. They described 500 with criminal records. They described 22 men who could have committed a murder. And in the end, they described only one man. One certain suspect.
4: Good morning, dearie. You're up and about early, aren't you?
0: I'm Inspector Black, Scotland Yard.
4: What's up now?
0: I'm here to question a man named Jack Cleaver, madam. Which room does he occupy, please?
4: The big fellow. He ain't lived here for more than a year now. He always paid his lodgings on time, not like that dirty little...
0: A forwarding address.
4: No, thank you.
0: Sister. Do you know where she can be reached?
4: Letty? Oh, anybody knows where to reach Letty. She's making quite a name for herself around the corner at the Isis Theatre. She calls herself a dancer. But between you and me, I don't think her audience cares much what she does with her feet. You know what I mean.
0: I understand what you mean. Good morning.

0: Mr. Huxton, sir.
1: Oh, yes, of course. How do you do, Mr. Huxton?
0: How do you do?
1: Mr. Huxton, have you met Mr. McIntosh?
0: No, I have not had the pleasure. How do you do, sir?
2: But of course, we have met before. Well, haven't we? Your face is familiar.
0: Well, perhaps at the market, then.
2: Possibly so.

0: a sec. I'm not changed yet.
1: Who are you?
2: I'm Inspector Black, Scotland Yard. May I come in for a moment, please?
1: So.
2: You are Letty Cleaver.
1: What of it?
2: Sister to Jack Cleaver.
1: And what of that?
2: We wish to question your brother in connection with a series of robberies.
1: It's no good you asking me about Jack.
2: It will be easier for him if you tell us where we can find him.
1: Why should I tell you anything? When all you've ever done is downed him until he had to leave the country. You want to know where he is? All right, I'll tell you where he is. Here. This letter will tell you. He's dead. That's where he is. Cost his life out in Paris 2 months ago. You and your dirty, rotten prison sort of that. He's dead.
2: I'm sorry, miss. Very sorry. And a cable was sent to Paris, and the French officials of the Sûreté confirmed the information. Jack Cleaver was dead. So, somewhere in our pursuit, there had been a side turning that we had missed. The next morning, we started the tedious process of retracing our path. It was Sergeant Moffat searching through the files and papers of the deceased who came across a detail which had been overlooked. 2 weeks before his murder, Jason had discharged a clerk named King Kane. As Moffat put it, it had occurred to him that this detail might shed some light. As it turned out, it did.
3: Why do you want to question me? Why, I've never done a dishonest thing in my life. Ask anyone.
2: I'm sure of that, Mr. Kinghead. Tell me, sir, how long had you worked in Jason's jewelry shop before you were discharged?
3: Better than 4 years, it was. And my discharge 2 weeks ago came as a great shock, I must say.
2: Yes. During the last few months, did you notice any persons other than regular customers who frequented the shop?
3: Why, no, sir. That is, excepting his wife, and I suppose she had good reason.
2: What do you mean by that?
3: Well, I hesitate to mention it, but poor Mrs. Jason. She had good reason to keep an eye on him.
2: Another lady, Mr. Kinghead?
3: Well, in a manner of speaking, a woman.
2: What did she look like?
3: Oh, I'm not in the habit of looking at strange women, Inspector Black. I'm a happily married man. Ah, she was pretty and blonde, quite tall, well-formed, you might say.
2: Would you know her if you saw her again?
3: I should smile.
2: Do you know her name?
3: No, sir, I don't.
2: To the best of your knowledge, did Mrs. Jason's wife ever see her husband in the company of this lady?
3: Oh, I should hardly like to say, sir, but I wouldn't be surprised.
2: Thank you. You've been very helpful, sir.
3: I always tells my wife I don't know what...

0: can understand, Inspector, that it's not pleasant for me to admit to a total stranger that my husband was involved with another woman.
1: As I said before, Mrs. Jason, as unpleasant as this must be for you, there are questions that must be answered if we're to find your husband's murderer.
0: I don't know when it started. Perhaps 2 or 3 months ago. He changed. Miles was never a very good liar. Perhaps it was my fault. I think I'd forgotten how to be attractive to him. I'm not young. I suppose he saw in her what he once saw in me.
1: Please, Mrs. Jason.
0: I'm sorry. You know, I once saw them together, and she was quite attractive. Her hair was blonde. Not like... not dyed. She wasn't a dowdy, middle-aged woman who...
1: You don't have to tell me any more, Mrs. Jason. And if there's anything I can do, I wish you'd call on me. There are times in pursuit when the residue of violence is even more tragic than the violence itself. It is at this point in pursuit when I find that I neither respect myself nor find satisfaction in my job.

0: I am aware, Inspector, that you did not ask me here to speak of frivolities.
1: As a matter of fact, sir, in a way, I did. Have you, in the weeks previous to the robbery, met a blonde woman, rather tall, and I gather quite striking?
0: Look here, sir.
1: Then you did.
0: I consider that an extremely impertinent question.
1: Can you give me her name, Mr. McIntosh?
0: Why, I see no reason to...
1: This is official, sir. I must insist.
0: Very well. Sylvia. Sylvia Pemberton. She'd come into my shop at tea time or at supper. It meant nothing. I stopped seeing her when I saw her with him.
1: With whom, sir?
0: The fellow, my lad, in your office.
1: Paxton?
0: I, that's the one. I said to myself, when I saw she had another on the string, there's no hope for an old bloater like myself. So that was the last I saw of her.
1: Do you still have her address?
0: I never did.
1: Oh. Well, possibly Mr. Huxton had better for it.

0: just caught me in time, Inspector. I was about to close up.
1: I shall be very brief, sir. Do you know a lady who calls herself Sylvia Pemberton?
0: I'm afraid not. Should I?
1: Blonde, rather tall, attractive.
0: Oh, my dear fellow, such a description could fit any number of my customers.
1: She would not be a customer, Mr. Huxton.
0: What are you driving at? I'm a married man.
1: I am aware of that, sir.
0: Well, I haven't the remotest idea of what you're talking about.
1: I must remind you that in view of Mr. McIntosh's statement in my office...
0: You mean the resemblance between...
1: I see you follow me. I could ask you to come along with me.
0: There is a girl. Rita Wentworth. I met her some 3 months ago. She is as you pictured her, but... Rita couldn't be implicated.
1: That is what Mr. McIntosh thought about Sylvia Pemberton or Rita Wentworth.
0: I can't believe this. You mean that she's the man's accomplice?
1: Possibly, Mr. Huxton, quite possibly. And now, perhaps you'll be good enough to tell me where I can find your Miss Wentworth.
0: Because she's a dancer. In the theater, the Isis...
1: Oh, yes, I know where it is. May I use your telephone?
0: Yes, of course. Please do.
1: Thank you. Moffat, would you be good enough to see that Mr. McIntosh meets Mr. Huxton and myself at the stage door of the Isis Theater about 8 o'clock? Good man. And Moffat, if you think of it, bring my galoshes, will you? Thank you.

0: it's off now, sir.
1: Oh, thank you, Moffat. This way, gentlemen. There you are, Mr. McIntosh. Can you identify her?
2: That's her, all right. That's Sylvia.
1: Mr. Huxton, you know her as Rita Wentworth?
2: Yes. Oh, I've been a bloody fool, Inspector. I only hope it's not too late for me to recover my goods.
1: I imagine you will, sir. It's unfortunate, however, that it's too late for Mr. Jason to recover his life. Well, gentlemen, I think we might as well wait for the lady in her dressing room. Sit down. It may be a few moments. Mr. Huxton?
3: I'd rather stand.
1: As you like. Moffat, have a look around, will you?
3: Yes, sir. Look here, sir.
1: Find something, Moffat?
3: I think so, sir.
1: Good show, Moffat. See what else we can dig up. Mr. McIntosh, have you ever seen these before?
2: I'm not sure. The overcoat seems to be the right length. He was very tall.
1: And the hat?
2: It was black. Yes, I think it might be the one that he...
1: And you, Mr. Huxton, is this coat and hat familiar?
3: Well, I don't know. Well, during the robbery, I was so upset, I didn't notice what...
4: What about these, sir?
1: So that's it. Well, gentlemen, I think we've found our man. Or should I say, woman.
2: Woman?
1: Yes, woman. These shoes, gentlemen, are theatrical lifts. Not the heels. And they're built up inside. They would increase one's height some 4 inches. Now, I want you to picture Letty Cleaver, alias Sylvia Pemberton, alias Rita Wentworth, dressed in the clothes you identified, wearing these lifts.
2: Why, good Lord. Of course. Cleaver. Why, then that's the name of the man we identified in your office.
1: His sister. Exactly. Letty Cleaver. She's our tall man.
5: Oh, Inspector.
1: Yes, miss. Letty Cleaver, I am placing you under arrest for the murder of Mr. Miles Jason. And I must warn you that anything you may say will be taken down and given in evidence. Is like the animal. His reaction to capture may be fury or sickness or docility. Miss Letty Cleaver was docile. Pursuit. And the pursuit is ended.

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0: I Love Adventure. 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
2: Firefly, mister. Buy a bouquet of flowers.
3: Oh, Sid, them things are wilted.
2: Put them in a vase of water. They'll pop up. Only two, Bob.
4: Hey, come on, Reggie. Here's a taxi.
3: Right with you, Jack. Here you are, girl. You look like you could use two, Bob.
2: Thank you kindly, sir.
4: Hey, Reggie.
3: Coming right up, Jack.
4: Climb in.
3: Right up.
5: Where to?
4: In Gramercy Park.
5: In Gramercy Park it is, mister.
3: Here, have a bouquet of old worn-out daisies. The flower girl rescued them from an ash heap.
4: Well, throw them out the window. They're dripping on you.
3: Oh, sir.
4: And they smell like decayed vegetation. At least toss them on the floor of the cab.
3: Oh, see here, Jack.
4: What now?
3: Twist of paper tied down in the middle. Yeah. Break the string.
4: Yeah, let's see that.
3: Message in the flowers, no less.
4: Hey, listen to this, Reggie. Warning. We're well aware of the reason for your return to London. We also are aware of the mission on which you are to be dispatched. For your own good, do not try to pick up the trail of the missing girls. Signed, The Intermediary.
3: Oh, intrigue. What's it all about?
4: You know as much as I do. Our cablegram and the 21 old men says they want us back here in connection with the kidnapping of a girl's finishing school.
3: I say, Jack, I haven't mentioned it yet. But doesn't it seem a little bit ridiculous that anyone would take the trouble to kidnap a whole school full of girls?
4: Well, that's one way to start a harem.
3: That'd be right. I never thought of that. Except what part of the world still practices the art of multiple wives?
4: Well, I suppose it... No, here we are.
5: Dan Gramercy Park.
3: Well, here you are, Seb.
5: You're a gent, mister.
4: Come on, Reggie.
6: Good morning, gentlemen.
4: Good morning.
3: Oh, it is at that.
6: The 21 asked that you repair to the reception room upon arrival.
4: Fine. Come along, Reggie. You know, I always look forward to entering this great room.
3: Most beautiful large room I was ever in. What a rattling big door from the outside. Notice now when I close it from the inside, not a sound. See?
4: Yeah, everything's serene in here.
3: I say, Jack, the hangings have been pulled back from the great mirror. The old boys must already be seated behind, looking out on us.
7: That is true, Mr. York. This morning we are greatly troubled in our mind because of an incident of international kidnapping, the audacity and ruthlessness of which has never before been known.
4: Then you actually mean an entire girls' school?
7: All of the girls between the ages of 14 and 17. There were 12 of them. Our representative from Italy, in whose country the incident took place, will brief you.
8: In the small Italian resort of Barizza on the Adriatic, is the internationally famous girls' finishing school, which for 40 years has been governed by Countess Japon. The tragedy is multiplied because these young ladies who make up the student body are the daughters of the great families of all countries.
3: Oh, complications.
8: Three are the daughters of American industrial and political leaders. One is the granddaughter of a former British prime minister. There is a Middle European princess and four daughters from great French families. There is a South American heiress, a Belgian millionaire's daughter, and two of our own signorinas from fine old families. It is a tragedy beyond the telling.
4: Yeah, but what happened? What actually occurred?
8: Please, I cannot go on. One of the little ones is my own granddaughter.
7: I will finish for our friend from Italy. Barizza is a famous watering place of long standing. Near this resort on the Adriatic Sea is an abandoned airfield left after the war by the United States Air Force. 3 days ago, a great four-engine plane of a design similar to the American DC-6 landed on the airstrip outside Barizza. Five men entered the school, locked up the teachers at gunpoint, selected the 12 girls between the ages of 14 and 17, marched them back to the field, loaded them aboard the plane. And that is all that is known of the incident.
3: But I said, what were the police doing?
7: It's a small place. We have only two possible clues. A plane similar to the one carrying the girls was sighted and reported over Kabul, Afghanistan, heading northeast.
4: Then we know the girls were taken into the Orient or Russia. Huh?
7: It is not Russia.
4: Well, here's something that may help. On our way out of Piccadilly Station, a girl representing herself as a flower girl forced a bunch of wilted daisies on Reggie. On the flowers was tied this message. Warning, we're aware of the reason for your return to London. We also are aware of the mission on which you are to be dispatched. For your own good, do not try to pick up the trail of the missing girls. Signed, the intermediary.
8: But you must. My granddaughter is with us.
7: You are to ignore that message. A plane will take you out of London tonight for Delhi, India. Go to the Great Western Hotel. In the meantime, we may be able to lay our hands on the intermediary who signed that warning.
4: What do we do at the Great Western Hotel in Delhi?
7: That is our second clue. Sit at the sidewalk table until a one-eyed Greek bandit named Chadra comes to you. He hears more backstairs gossip than any other 100 men in India. But he's a bandit at heart. You'll have to pay for your information.
3: Sit at a sidewalk table at the Great Western Hotel in Delhi, India, and wait for a one-eyed Greek bandit. That's what the spokesman said.
4: We're a long way from Delhi, India at the moment. We're still over the English Channel.
3: Well, naturally, old boy. We've only been in the air about 7 minutes.
4: Hey, did it seem to you that we're awful short on crew for a four-motor job like this?
3: Short on crew?
4: Yeah. Only ones I've seen since we came aboard at Croydon Field are the pilot and co-pilot.
3: And a couple of cut customers, if you ask me.
4: You felt that too, huh?
3: What's that?
4: I've had a creepy feeling ever since we took off. A plane like this should have a 7-man crew.
3: Well, they seem capable, I'll give them that. A couple of unwholesome characters, but they handle a big ship with plenty of know-how.
4: I don't like it.
3: Well, we can be sure the 21 old boys wouldn't load us on the wrong ship.
4: Yeah, sounds reasonable.
3: The old man had a cabbie waiting for us out in front of 10 Gramercy Park. He delivered us directly from the conference to this plane. Well, we're on the right plane.
4: What about the warning of the flower girl?
3: Sure.
4: They could have substituted cab drivers.
3: And delivered us to the wrong plane?
4: I don't know.
3: Oh, don't say it then. You're making me feel worse by the minute.
4: Hey, what's that program you got in your hand?
3: Program?
4: A piece of slick paper. Looks like a program for a concert. Here, let me see that.
3: Huh.
4: It's in Italian.
3: You read Italian?
4: No. Second Summer Symphony Concert. Baritza Opera House.
3: Well, I say, Jack. Baritza. That's where the girls were kidnapped.
4: Reggie, where'd you get this program?
3: Stuck down behind my seat here. Found it when I dropped my cigarette.
4: Look, May 25th, 1948. The day before the kidnapping.
3: Oh, I don't get it, Jack.
4: I do. One of the girls had been at the concert. She had this program in her purse when they brought her and the other 11 aboard this ship.
3: This ship?
4: Of course. This is the same plane that kidnapped the girls.
3: And now it's us.
4: One of the girls must have stuck it down behind the seat, hoping it'd be found.
3: What unutterable gall. Kidnap 12 girls and then come calmly back to Croydon Airfield and pick us up.
4: We were warned, weren't we? We walked blindly.
3: Right, Jack. Here comes the co-pilot.
4: Better get set. He looks like business.
3: Well, he's asking for
4: wait
3: it.
4: Man. See what he has to say.
9: Which one of you is Packard?
4: I am.
9: Captain wants you up forward.
4: Oh, is something wrong?
9: Never mind that. Come on. Or do you want to argue?
4: Oh, I'm so tough about it.
9: Oh, so you want a debate, huh?
3: Hold it, old boy. Don't take that gun out of your jacket.
9: What's the idea of pulling a gun on me?
3: You have a gun, and I have a gun.
4: And I have a gun. You're at a little disadvantage, looks like.
9: Well, you blasted second-rate fly cop.
4: Stop the talk. Take that gun out of your jacket. Butt in first.
3: And hurry up. If one of us doesn't get you, the other will.
4: That's it. Now drop it on the floor.
9: I'll get you, too.
4: Good boy, Reggie. He'll sleep the good sleep for some time.
3: Well, just made sure. Tie his hands behind him with his own necktie. I say, Jack, pull his breeches down over his feet so he can't get up and walk about.
4: That's not a bad idea.
3: Yeah. Hands tied. Yeah.
4: That'll take care of his feet.
3: Well, what next, old boy?
4: Likewise with the pilot.
3: Oh, excellent. After that, we'll pilot the bloomin' ship to Delhi, India, after our own fashion.
4: How about it, Reggie? Any radio messages back from London?
3: Just came in. Signed 21 old men.
4: Good. I better stick to the control. Let's hear it.
3: Yeah, we guessed right. Listen. The cab driver assigned to deliver you to the airport was found dead in a ditch. A substitute driver delivered you to the enemy plane. Hold those two renegade airmen in the ship and deliver them to the high command when you reach Delhi.
4: Good.
3: Don't waste time reaching Delhi. Chandra has information. Signed 21 old men.
4: They seem all fired anxious for us to meet up with Chandra, the one-eyed Greek.
3: I, too. Sidewalk Cafe, the Great Western Hotel, Delhi. Next stop.

0: Been a long time since I've been in India.
1: Yeah, Delhi never changes with the years. More like an oriental circus, a street carnival in the city, eh? Mm. Listen to that music down the street.
0: Most of the inhabitants rather come between us and the music.
1: Colorful, though, eh?
0: Well, here we sit in the sidewalk cafe before the Great Western Hotel. What's supposed to happen now?
2: Gentlemen, a fine piece of oriental carpet.
0: Hello. Rug peddler, no less.
2: Very old piece of oriental weaving. Out of a palace.
1: No, thanks.
3: Take it, you fool. Examine it while I talk to you.
0: What, sir?
4: Who are you?
3: Chadra.
5: The Greek contact man.
2: Please do examine the rug, master.
0: Pretty nice piece of goods at that, Jack.
1: Yeah, not bad.
4: Hey, what's the layout?
3: Keep examining the rug.
0: Here's the design I like, old boy.
3: Meet me at the west gate to the city at sunset. We go to Nepal, to the Tibetan border by motor car.
5: Tibet? Is that where the girls have been taken?
3: Don't look at me. Examine the carpet.
5: Is that where the girls are?
3: Yes. They're in the harem of the Dalai Lama, just over the Indian border.
0: Look here. Did you say harem?
3: That is all. Tell me to go away. Drive me off.
1: No, you haven't got anything here fit to look at.
2: Kuti kabatya! Kuti kabatya!
0: Look, old boy. Go away, will you?
2: Infidel! I spit on you!
0: You'd better not, you blasted old goat.
1: Go on, get out of here.
2: I will gather my friends. I will return and call the riot.
0: Chub really believes in putting on an act, doesn't he?
5: Anyway, the west gate of the city at sunset.
0: What a welter of humanity.
1: This way, yeah. Reggie.
0: Ever seen anything like it?
1: Yeah. Everybody trying to get in or out of the gates of the city before sunset.
0: Chaps with a herd of goats are having a bad time of it. Hello, Jack. Look at that automobile.
5: Yeah. A Rolls Royce.
0: And a block long. Oh, hello, there's Chadra in the back seat.
5: How about that?
1: Chadra is not only a desert bandit and a Greek, but he's possessor of a Rolls Royce. Yeah.
6: Come on. Money, Sahib.
0: No money, old boy. No money.
1: Don't get separated from me, Reggie.
0: Here, right on your heels.
1: Finally made it.
3: Get in the car quickly. Yeah. Do not call attention to yourself.
1: All right, in with you, Reggie.
0: Pleasure. Observe. Such luxury for a Greek rug peddler.
7: Not my car.
1: Oh, borrowed?
7: No. Stolen.
0: What? Stolen?
7: But they will not catch us before we reach Nepal.
1: But after we reach Nepal?
7: In Nepal, the car is mine. It should bring a good price, eh?
0: One-eyed Greek bandit. Knew what they were talking about.
1: How do we get from Nepal to this Dalai Lama's headquarters?
7: Lamasery.
0: Lamasery? You mean they've got a harem in a Tibetan monastery?
7: A Tibetan lamasery is not the same as a Western monastery.
0: Apparently not.
1: You still haven't answered how we get there.
7: The last part of the journey will be by Tibetan ponies. I will guide you to the last plateau. You will have to make the final ascent yourself.
1: Ascent?
7: Certainly. The Dalai Lama's lamasery is high in the Himalayas. It is a veritable eagle's nest.
0: That's it. Right up ahead. Lamasery, monastery, whatever it's called in Tibet.
1: Yeah, Eagle's Nest is right. Hangs right out over the edge of a precipice.
0: Now, these must be the gates. Great arch we're approaching.
1: Yeah. I'll be glad to get off of this shaggy pony.
0: Oh, I quite agree. You know, I'm so cramped and blistered from knee to thigh, I feel as though I'd been tenderized. Active, agile little brute, though. Been climbing this blooming mountain since dawn without any let up. Hello. What's that?
1: Apparently, we've been spotted. Now, let's dig our heels in and get up to the gate.
0: Whoa there. Hold up, boy.
1: Come on. We got the gates open for us. Let's ride in.
0: Yeah. Come on,

0: Whoa.
1: We've come to see the Dalai Lama.
2: Greetings. Please dismount.
0: Pleasure. Say, Dick, I can hardly stand.
1: Frankly numb from the waist down, but it's a relief, eh?
2: There is food and a bath awaiting you.
1: The ponies...
2: They will be given good care.
1: You act as though you were expecting us.
2: No, but this is a Lama, sir. It is our duty to give succor to wayfarers who pass this way.
1: Well, that's downright friendly.
2: Hassan, take the ponies. Please follow me. Travel in the Himalayas is a wearisome task. The dust of your journey shall be washed away.
0: Oh, jolly nice of you.
1: And then you'll take us to the Dalai Lama?
2: He receives all visitors. You will be no exception.
0: Well, certainly a monastic stone cell they've put us in. Straw on the floor for a bed. Lamp fed with a wick floating in it for a light.
1: Nothing wrong with their hospitality. Warm water to cleanse us, a fiery meat stew, plenty of hot tea to fill us.
0: Quite. Have you made up your mind yet, Jack, whether those champions are for us or against us?
1: Apparently we're just two travelers passing through. What they'll think when they know why we came is something else.
0: I'm keeping my Luger handy just in case. I say, have you seen anything indicating there's one girl, let alone 12, locked up in this place?
1: No, but in this labyrinth of tunnels and passages, not to mention... here's our guide again.
0: Hello. Sure, but pleasant hospitality.
2: Hospitality is our business.
0: Well, I should think so.
2: Come. The father will welcome you now.
1: The Dalai Lama?
2: Yes. Please come.
1: You've really set yourself on top of the world up here.
2: Yes, it is out of the world of men.
1: You're not only out of this world, but you practically look down through the long blue vault of eternity from up here.
2: You are an imaginative man. Here, you will enter this door. I go no farther.
0: Just walk in, is that it?
2: Please.
1: Keep with me, Reggie.
3: Enter, gentlemen. Enter and welcome.
0: What I say?
1: You're the high priest, the Dalai Lama?
3: Yes. You are surprised?
1: But you're a scholar. This room's a scholar's room. I never thought that in the vastness of this isolation...
3: Why not? For meditation, for deep and concentrated thought, where would one go but to some hidden far-off place?
0: You were educated in England?
3: That was before the First World Conflict. I have not been out of this lamasery, and I have not communicated with the outside world in 35 years.
1: You're a native Tibetan?
3: I was born in a village near here and was brought here and raised and taught by the Dalai Lama before me.
1: But how could a man of your culture, your gentle nature, your friendliness have perpetrated such a crime as you've just committed?
3: Crime?
1: Well, now, let's not beat around the bush. You kidnapped or had kidnapped 12 girls from Barizza, Italy. Those girls are right here in this lamasery.
3: Indeed.
1: Look, the 12 girls are members of influential families from half a dozen great nations. Now, unless this business is corrected without any delay, unless the girls are unharmed and returned safely, you're going to be the number one international criminal.
0: Yeah. What's that?
2: Yes, Master.
3: Bring into this room the 12 girls from the harem.
2: Yes, Master.
0: Then you admit...
3: Please. While the young ladies are being brought here, let me tell you a story. One evening in the early days of World War II, a great plane flying over these mountains crashed into one of our peaks. The priests climbed to the wreckage and discovered it was a refugee plane carrying English passengers from the path of the Japanese. Of the 37 passengers and crew, none lived except a girl child of perhaps 3 years, found unconscious, still clasped in the arms of her dead mother.
0: Sure.
3: And the little one was brought to me, and for 5 years she had been given all the care, the learning, the understanding available among the wise men of this lamasery.
1: One small English girl raised in a place inhabited only by men?
3: A woman from our village was her nursemaid. But that was not enough.
0: I should think not.
3: No. And now that she is 8 or perhaps 9, she needs other children, girls of her own Western world.
1: 14 to 17, pretty old for a girl of 9.
3: Not for this one. We have taught her well.
1: And are you going to tell me that because you wanted companionship for this girl, you felt justified in raiding a girl's finishing school?
3: Wait. You are anticipating my story. No. There is no justification. What I did was contact my agent in New Delhi, and I gave orders that I wanted 12 presentable young women. It was my thought that in ravished Europe, there are so many misplaced persons, so many young girls made orphans by the war. It would be a wonderful opportunity for 12 of them if they were brought here out of the world's misery, given security, educated, trained, allowed to grow to womanhood under wise, gentle tutorship. It would be a haven for them and companionship for our girls.
1: Yeah, but these children you brought here...
3: I know. The commission was placed in the hands of the wrong men. It never entered my mind that unprincipled agents would commit such an atrocity.
1: Then why didn't you send the girls back? Why didn't you let the world know immediately?
3: How do you suppose Shadu the Greek got his information? And how do you suppose the 21 old men of 10 Gramercy Park received their thread of information?
1: You mean you deliberately laid the way open for us to come to you?
3: Of course. I could have kept the whereabouts of these girls locked away from the world forever.
0: Yeah, but they tried to stop us. The same ship that kidnapped the girls tried to get rid of us.
3: Yes. Those unprincipled agents are now desperate. They know I do not sanction their actions. They knew if you reached me and I gave you their names, they would pay for their crime.
0: But why would they do such a thing? Kidnap the cream of the crop when Europe is teeming with orphans. They could have brought you 12 poor little waifs off the street and no one would ever have been the wiser.
3: They had criminal minds, those men. And there is never any logic in crime. Wickedness is irrational. Unexplainable.
1: And you're saying the kidnapping was done without your knowledge or consent?
3: I say more than that. It was my doing which led you here to recover the girls. They are free to go back with you. Here they are.
1: Hello. What charming costumes.
3: Come in, young women. These are the native dress of the Tibetan women of distinction.
1: Well, what's the matter? Are they afraid of us or afraid of you?
3: Afraid? I don't think they are afraid of anyone. Is that not true?
4: Yes, Master.
1: I say, that little blonde girl. What's your name?
3: Tell him.
4: My name is Blanca Valka.
3: Young women, this is Mr. Jack Packard, and this is Mr. Reginald York.
5: How do you do?
3: They have come to return you to your school in Italy.
4: Please,
5: may I have permission to speak?
3: This is Miss Marcia Gresham. Her grandfather was once Prime Minister of England.
5: Please, it's so wonderful here. Go back and tell our people that we don't want to leave.
1: What, sir?
5: That stuffy, silly finishing school was making us dull social butterflies, superficial. Here we're learning wonderful things. We're being taught to understand beauty and goodness and intelligence. After we've known this, it would be beastly to return us to Baritza.
1: Okay, what have you done to these girls?
6: They have done nothing. See, only good, only truth.
1: Oh, you've mesmerized them. Hypnotism.
3: Hypnotized by the beauty of depth of their own souls, which was hidden from them in the outer world by trivial, stupid, superficial training.
1: Are you trying to prove we shouldn't return these girls to their friends and families?
3: No, they must go back.
5: Oh, no, you won't.
3: You must go back. You must reveal what you have learned here to your families. If then you wish to return, you are able to persuade your people, that is well.
0: What about the little girl you saved from the plane wreck?
3: She belongs here. She stays.
1: I'll have to report all this information.
3: Rest here tonight. And in the morning, the girls will be prepared. And within 48 hours, you will be returned to your own civilization. That I promise you.
1: Hello, Reggie. Hello, hello.
7: I'm listening, old man.
1: Have you been able to contact London?
7: I have that. They're pleased no end. Ask me to stand by for further chit-chat.
1: Okay, stand by.
7: Later.
1: Hello, you're not supposed to be up front with the pilots.
8: Why not? The other girls think Mr. York is dreamy, but I prefer you.
1: Let's see, you're Marcia Gresham, aren't you?
8: I knew you'd remembered me.
1: How old are you?
8: 17. But age means nothing to a girl.
1: You don't say.
7: Hello, Jack.
1: Yeah, Reggie.
7: Word from the 21-year-old man. We're to take the girls back to Baritza, Italy.
1: Baritza? Not London, huh?
7: No, back to Baritza.
1: Jack.
8: Oh, dear. Are you going to take us back to that silly debutante school?
1: I'm afraid so.
8: You'll stay over 2 or 3 days, won't you?
1: Why?
8: Oh, haven't I given you enough reason without coming right out and saying that I'm mad about you?
1: Well, you were the one who was so mad about the Lamasery and the beautiful things the monks were teaching you.
8: Well?
1: Sure you're not just mad about men in general?
8: A girl can be mistaken many times, but she's bound to be right once.
1: There's that possibility, of course.
8: And I'm right about you. The minute you came into my life, I knew it.
1: Well, that's highly complimentary, I assure you.
0: See, Jack, here's something more from the 21-year-old men.
1: Hey, Reggie, you're supposed to stay at your communication station.
0: Well, take a look at this.
1: Drop the girls at Baritza and return to London immediately for assignment with the ambassador at Istanbul, Turkey.
0: How do you like that for an assignment?
8: But you can't stay at Baritza one night.
0: Oh,
1: how about that? The ambassador at Istanbul, Turkey. What's he doing there and why?
8: You think I'm just a child. Well, you wait and see. I'll go back to Tibet and learn all the mysteries hidden there. And I'll turn this old world upside down.
0: In the meantime, back to your finishing school for you, my dear. And then London and the 21 old men for us. Give her the gun, Jack.

You have just heard I Love Adventure, a new Carlton E. Morse production featuring Michael Raffetto as Jack Packard and Tom Collins as Reggie York. Next week, International Incident Number 7, entitled The Ambassador Ricardo Santos Affair, taking us from Istanbul, Turkey, to the jungles of French West Africa. Harry Lang was the llama in tonight's show. Alma Lawton was Marcia Gresham. Don Morrison was Chadra the Greek. Everett Glass was the spokesman. Other players included Lal Chan Mera, Russell Thorson, Gloria Grant, and Blanca de Sonia. The Finishing School Kidnapping was written and produced by Carlton E. Morse. Organ music and effects by Rex Curry. Your announcer, Dresser Dahlstedt.

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We now present The Adventures of Marco Polo. Marco Polo, intrepid adventurer and explorer, a man who discovered a myriad of strange things in various parts of the world, a man whose stories were disbelieved in the 13th century when he lived. But explorers in latter years proved that Marco Polo had spoken the truth. At the age of 18, Marco Polo was a pleasure-loving, carefree youth who contemplated marriage with a frivolous girl named Giuliana Vecchi. Marco Polo's father, Niccolo, and his uncle, Matthew, desired the young man to take a journey to Persia, but he refused. Marco Polo defied his uncle and his father, and he decided to elope with Giuliana. On the night when the elopement was planned, Marco Polo went with his servant to the steps of Giuliana's home in Venice. And as the gondola drew alongside, Marco Polo was roughly seized, and he heard the voice of his father ordering that he be bound by ropes, and he was told that in spite of himself, he was to be taken to Persia. Hours later, the young man found himself on a vessel, securely bound to a bunk in one of the cabins. Then the door opened and his father entered.

0: So, Father, you have come at last. I demand to be released.
1: Marco, my son, know you that I have a father's love for you. And because of that love, I must help you to find your manhood.
0: Where are you taking me?
1: You are at present on one of my own vessels, bound for the port of Beirut, from whence you commence your overland journey to Persia.
0: What sort of a father are you to send your son to certain death? Why do you desire to be rid of me? Why do you thwart me in my search of happiness?
1: Know you, Marco, that I would not ask you to go where I will not go. You must learn to bear the burden of your responsibility, to be proud of your Venetian birthright. I am coming with you to Persia.
0: You are coming with me?
1: Even so. And I'm ashamed to think that my son is a coward, afraid to face the dangers of the unknown.
0: Today was to have been my wedding day. But for your interference, I would have been married to Giuliana Vecchi by now.
1: A woman who is not worthy of your love.
0: You have not the right to say that. Bid them release me from my bonds. Bid them turn the vessel about. I will be no son to you.
1: Marco, you are my son. And for the sake of your mother whom I loved, you shall find your manhood. You shall learn that life is not all idle pleasure.
0: I know that this scheme was hatched by my uncle Matteo, the sour-faced old scoundrel. He would not dare brave this visit to Persia.
1: You will see. Matteo, will you come into this cabin?
2: I come now, brother.
0: So, my uncle Matteo is aboard the vessel.
2: Well, Marco Polo, it seems that you are a prisoner.
0: Do you return to Venice with this

0: aboard the vessel.
1: Well, Marco Polo, it seems that you are a prisoner.
2: Do you return to Venice with this vessel, or do you cross the land with us to Persia, my uncle?
1: I come with you to Persia. When I was your age, I journeyed to many strange lands with your father. I am ashamed that his son is a coward.
2: You shall not call me coward. No one shall call me a coward.
3: Marco, my son, a coward is a man who cannot subdue himself. Now bid me cut these bonds. Tell me that you will be my friend, that you will share with us the dangers of this expedition.
2: Oh, I am so ill. I am not used to the motion of the ship. I fear that I am about to die.
3: Oh, you will not die. See, my son, I cut the bonds which bind you.
2: And by cutting those bonds, you seek my friendship. That you shall not have. I am your prisoner now, but the day will come when I will return to Venice to marry the lady of my choice.
1: Now, you are a fool, gulled by laughing eyes and a pretty face. But mayhap in your travels, reason will return to you.
2: Ah.
1: Turn not away from your father.
2: Speak not to me. Oh, I am dying. Would that the vessel would sink beneath me. I am in agony.
3: You but feel the pangs of seasickness, my son. On the morrow, you shall feel better. We shall leave you now. But remember, all this is being done for your sake.
0: The sea grew rougher, and Marco Polo was ill and miserable. After a few days, however, the vessel found its way to calm waters, and the young man began to feel considerably better. Then he appeared on deck, where he was greeted by his servant Benno.
4: Marco Polo, my master, I am glad to set eyes on you.
2: Why, Benno, you old rascal! What are you doing on this vessel? Why have you not been in attendance upon me?
4: By your father's orders, a stranger was placed in attendance on you. I believe you have been very ill.
2: Oh, so ill that I thought I was about to die. Where is my father?
4: He stands below with the master of the vessel. They are partaking of food.
2: Strangely enough, I am hungry, Benno. But tell me, what are you doing here? Are you also going to Persia?
4: Your father said that I was to accompany you to Persia.
2: Oh, Benno, is there not some way in which we may escape from this vessel? I must find some way to return to Venice.
4: Oh, Marco Polo, how can you return to Venice? Why do you quarrel with your father? He is a fine man and he wishes you well.
2: But he shall not bend me to his will. I am enjoying the fresh air of the sea breeze.
4: All the Polos are great travelers. Do you not feel the call of strange lands?
2: No, I wish to return to Venice.
4: Oh, what a pity, Marco Polo. Strange sights are to be seen. Eastern princes, beautiful princesses.
2: Did you say beautiful princesses?
4: Oh, I believe the princesses of the East are of a matchless beauty. And you are well favored, Marco Polo.
2: Well, I have been admired by fair women.
4: But no women as fair as you see in Persia.
2: Oh, I wish to return to Venice. Seek not to tempt me, Benno.
4: Oh, I do not seek to tempt you, Marco Polo. But I have heard your father and your uncle tell many strange tales of the wonders they have beheld. Great castles built of gold and silver.
5: Beautiful maidens clad in silks and rare satins. Diamonds, rubies, emeralds to feast the eyes upon. Strange sights.
2: You know, Benno, there was a time when I lay ill, when I thought that as soon as I had the strength, I would come up here and hurl myself into the sea. But since listening to you, I like the idea of traveling, seeing strange lands, meeting strange people.
4: The desire to travel, to explore, is in your blood, Marco Polo.
5: Go then, seek out your father. Tell him that you will go willingly to Persia. There are many dangers to be faced, many adventures which will befall you.
2: Dangers and adventures. Something stirs within my blood. I will tell you a secret, Benno. Perhaps in my heart of hearts, I shall enjoy this visit to Persia. But my father and my uncle must not know. They will not think that they have bent me to their will.
4: You are right. They must never know, Marco Polo. But you will not make yourself miserable.

0: You will strive to enjoy this experience.
1: I will enjoy it, I know, but now I am hungry. I have not eaten real food for many days.
0: Oh, go below, Marco Polo. When you come to the first door on your right, you will find food which will satisfy your hunger.
1: Very well, I shall go to eat. Remember, not a word to my father or my uncle.
0: No.
1: They will not think that they have tamed me.
0: Remember?
2: Benno, you have done well.
3: Master Niccolo, did you hear what Marco Polo said?
4: We heard. Did we not, Matteo?
5: We heard. We were behind that awning. And I'm beginning to think that mayhap Marco Polo is not as bad as I thought.
4: He is a Polo. He has the blood of adventurers in his veins, Matteo. We shall yet live to be proud of him.
5: Ah, we must not be too sure. He is proud and stubborn.
4: But he must not let us know that we have tamed him.
0: Oh, my heart is happy, brother. Marco Polo will not fail us.
5: Ah, that remains to be proved. We shall see what we shall see.
1: Marco Polo began to take an interest in his surroundings, and gradually he became very friendly with his father and his uncle. At long last, they reached the port of Beermouth. Then beasts of burden were procured, and native bearers, and the little party started their long journey overland to Persia. For many days they traveled across the trackless desert, till at last they came within sight of a huge castle built high on the side of a mountain. Marco Polo walked with his father and his uncle at the head of the little procession. And then suddenly Niccolo Polo called a halt.
0: We'll stop here. Look you, Matteo. You hear that castle on the mountain?
5: Yes, a castle of ill repute.
1: Why, it is the biggest castle I have ever seen. Built behind a veritable wall of rock. What prince lives there, father?
0: A prince by the name of Loredan. He is better known as the Old Man of the Mountain.
5: By all reports, a wild and lawless prince.
1: We have traveled these many days without seeing other human beings than our servants. I crave for some adventure.
0: Oh, patience, Marco. We will meet with adventure soon enough.
1: I thought we would have excitement on this voyage instead of this tiresome traveling by day and night.
0: Well, let us proceed upon our way.
5: A moment. First, let us question Benno. He speaks the language of these people. He will know the story of the Old Man of the Mountain. Come forward, Benno.
6: I come, Master Marco.
5: That castle is owned by the Prince of Lowerden.
6: Yes. The bearers tell me he is a wealthy prince who keeps a large army. He makes his wealth by robbing passers-by. We would do well to go around the foot of that mountain, my masters. If we fall into the hands of Prince of Lowerden, he will rob us of our goods and show no mercy.
1: Tell me more about this, Prince Benno. How is it you know these many things?
6: Oh, I have made many trips with your father before. This prince is known as the Old Man of the Mountain.
1: Oh?
6: He holds that mountain fortress against all comers. It is said that the interior of the castle is built of gold, silver, and precious stones.
1: Precious stones?
6: All treasures which have been robbed from travelers. They say that the Khan of Persia has tried many times to bring about the downfall of the Old Man of the Mountain, but always he has failed.
1: Would the Khan of Persia be grateful to us if we brought about the downfall of the Old Man of the Mountain?
6: Oh, in truth, he would be grateful, but we are a small party. How could we bring about the downfall of the Old Man of the Mountain?
5: Rave not, Marco. We do not wish to make enemies. We wish to make friends.
1: Come, let us proceed with our journey.
5: See. Armed horsemen are approaching us.
0: We are being surrounded.
1: Adventures at last.
0: These men wear the green turbans. They are the soldiers of the Old Man of the Mountain. This means that we shall all die.
1: Stand fast. We will not show fear.

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3: If Paris is the city of light, what then is Gotham? From its downtown government center, where buildings crowd each other like subway passengers, to its midtown glitz of luxury hotels and four-star restaurants casually dispersed among ultra-ultra shops, to the uptown splendor of its high-rise co-ops and condos, Gotham stands as an international symbol of cosmopolitan success. Airline pilots love to bank low over the city before landing at Gotham Airport, treating the passengers avidly lining the windows to the magnificent skyline. Viewed from above, Gotham by night resembles nothing so much as a ribbon of diamonds artfully arranged on a pad of deep, rich black velvet. But closer to Ground Zero, the view changes. The black velvet has an illumination all its own. The cold, garish neon of the sex industry, the feverish light in the dead eyes of desperate drug addicts, the inadequate streetlights creating pools of shadow in which muggers patiently wait. Deeper down in the crosstown depths of the city, the only light is artificial, as man-made as evil itself. And the only language spoken is the unspeakable. The mid-rise apartment complex stood proudly just inside the ribbon of light, two blocks over from the crosstown darkness. The two-block safety cushion was called Border Town by the good citizens who walked through it on their way to work every day, but the cops who patrolled it at night called it by another name, the DMZ. The developer of the complex had received a massive tax break from the city council in exchange for his pledge to create a highly prized area of urban green. Three of the apartment buildings were constructed at a slight angle to the street, so that their intersection formed a triangle. The developer emphasized the triangle theme with a concrete walkway surrounding a patch of grass. The walkway was dotted with wrought iron benches.
4: "Don't tell me about the Ginza! Don't tell me about Hong Kong!" the developer had bragged at a black tie party for one of his wife's pet charities. "Maybe there are cities where they rent for a few bucks more per square foot, but when it comes to the bottom line, Gotham is king of the heap. For what I got for building those dinky little plazas the city council loves so much, you'd have to cover the ground with uranium to make it worth any more."
3: "What do people use the plazas for?" a young woman asked.
4: "Damned if I know," the developer said.
3: The developer's words joined the whisper stream that flowed throughout the city, blending with other voices, other words. In the plaza, a man looked up, but not at the sky. Lying on his back on one of the decorative wrought iron benches with only a padding of discarded newspapers as a mattress, the homeless man watched the geometric pattern made by the random lighting of windows in the apartment complex. His eyes filmed with sadness as he recalled the time when he, too, lived among the strivers, a proud member of the middle class, upwardly mobile, aspiring to wealth, driven by an insatiable ambition to acquire... what? Things, the homeless man thought to himself. Just things. Inanimate, temporary things. They had never lasted long. Neither did the pleasure each new acquisition had so alluringly promised. The whisper streams flowed unimpeded throughout Gotham, vacuuming bits and pieces into their depths, cascading into a dark river of rumor, innuendo, mystery, and myth. If the homeless man's gaze had taken a slightly higher arc, if his distance vision had been sufficiently sharp, he might have locked eyes with a creature of the night, a shadow-shrouded figure watching from a perch atop the mid-rise building. He might have seen the Batman. Or, more correctly, he might have seen a gray and black-clad figure, a caped and cowled masterpiece of urban camouflage. He might have seen a presence. Despite the thousands of criminals the Batman had faced in his years of subterranean combat, not a single person could claim to have seen the man behind the mask. The Batman was a hyperhuman phenomenon, a living ghost skillfully surfing the Whisper Stream throughout Gotham's underworld, a terror to terrorists. The Whisper Stream swirled into the triangular park, a temporary delta in an infinite river. The Batman had followed the stream patiently. Now he willed himself into a rest state, slowing his heart and lungs, going quietly inside himself, no longer using just his eyes, but his whole body as a sensor. They would come soon. The Batman knew this, and for all his scientific knowledge, for all his sophisticated machinery, he could not have said precisely how he knew. The homeless man took out a crumpled cigarette, his last one. He scratched behind his ear, ruefully remembering how he used to enjoy a rich Cuban cigar every night with a glass of claret before he retired to his bedroom.
4: "Looking for a match, old man?"
3: The homeless man sat up suddenly, seeing the three teenagers standing a few feet away, their leather-jacketed bodies forming a triangle as though to mock the plaza itself. The homeless man was paralyzed with fear.
4: "Leave me alone,"
3: he shouted, but the shout came out a whine, low-pitched and weak, a goad to the gang. The leader, the one who spoke first, snapped his fingers. A flame shot out, almost a foot high. The flame made another of the boys giggle, a high-pitched cackle, as jagged as broken glass. The third youth pulled a plastic squeeze bottle from inside his jacket. The homeless man knew what was inside that bottle. He would have known, even if the sharp smell of gasoline hadn't filled the plaza. Bum-burning, they called it. The latest sadistic entertainment for the random violence youth gangs that stalked parts of Gotham. It was easy enough. You find a homeless person sleeping, you douse him with gasoline, then you toss on a flaming match and watch the fun.
4: "Douse him, Raj,"
3: the giggler said. The homeless man covered his face. The gang closed in, the giggler forcing the homeless man's shoulders back against the bench. The homeless man sucked in one last breath to try and scream when a piece of the night dropped from the sky, landing softly on the ground. The Batman, stalker of predators.
4: "It's all over," he said, snapping his flowing cape out with both fists to block all escape,
3: converting it from parachute to shield in the same motion. The opaque eye slots in his cowl burned with a cold fire.
4: "Get him, Raj!"
3: the leader yelled. The teenager with the plastic squeeze bottle leaped forward, shooting a fine mist of gasoline at the Batman. The crime fighter stood his ground, not moving even when the leader triggered his blowtorch. A tongue of flame leaped the gap to the gasoline-soaked masked man. The Batman went up in flames, but two rapid flaps of his cape extinguished the blaze as quickly as it had begun. And the Batman stood as he stood before, as inexorable as death itself. The homeless man watched in amazement as the gang leader dropped his blowtorch and raised his hands. The one they had called Raj tossed away his squeeze bottle and followed suit. But the giggler pulled a gun. The chrome semi-automatic pistol gleamed in his hand. Another psychotic giggle escaped his lips as he leveled the weapon at the still-standing Batman.
4: "Let's see you laugh this one off,"
3: he shouted. As the giggler squeezed the trigger, the Batman flicked his left hand. His black cape moved in that direction, but his body was already in motion to the right. The Batman hit the ground in a modified forward roll. A boot slammed into the giggler's chest, knocking him backward. The gun discharged into the air. The Batman rolled smoothly to his feet, looking down at the giggler. The young man was holding his ribcage and whimpering. After that, it only took a quick call on the Batman's direct link transmitter to bring a pair of squad cars to the plaza. As the police pulled up, the Batman vanished into the night, leaving only a profoundly moved homeless man to explain the three handcuffed terrorists. It was not enough. Maybe it would never be enough. Even as the Batmobile headed for home under cover of darkness, sliding smoothly through a series of switchbacks on a rarely used country road, the masked man at the wheel was bombarded with intrusive thoughts. Always the same theme. In the war between criminals and crusaders, Only the criminals found a perpetually renewable source of troops. It was like swimming toward the horizon, the Batman thought bitterly. But if you stop swimming, you drown. Inside the Batcave, there was a faint hiss as the canopy retracted so that the Batman could climb out. The crime fighter started for the elevator, which would carry him up and out. Out of the Batcave and into another life. Suddenly, he stopped and went over to the console of a giant mainframe computer. He sat before the screen and started using the keyboard to ask questions. "Are you all right, Master Bruce?" The speaker was a tall, dignified man dressed in an immaculate black suit. He was gently shaking the shoulder of the Batman, a look of deep concern on his patrician face. The Batman snapped awake.
4: I'm fine, Alfred, he said. I was just doing some data analysis. I must have fallen asleep.
3: You came in almost 3 hours ago, Alfred said. I marked the time when the indicator lights flashed upstairs. I wasn't worried at first, but when I didn't hear from...
4: It's okay, my old friend, the Batman said. I guess I must have gotten lost in my thoughts, that's all.
3: The same thoughts? Alfred asked.
4: Yes, the Batman said, tilting back his cowl as he spoke. But I'm fine. A couple of hours sleep, a quick shower and shave, and I'll be right on time for the museum opening.
3: Whatever you say, sir, Alfred replied, obviously dissatisfied with the response. The Batman opened his mouth as though to explain, but snapped it shut as Alfred turned his back and exited the cave.
2: The Gotham Museum was celebrating a new wing by holding an exclusive viewing before it would be opened to the public. Attendance was by invitation only.
3: Engraved invitation. The board of directors was sparing no expense, having long since realized that while museums may be intended for the public, it is always private capital that keeps them open. The new wing was to be called Now and Today. It would concentrate on current topics of social and cultural importance. The first exhibit, The Greatness of Gotham, was already in place, showing the city's progress from a fur-trading outpost to a riverfront town more noted for its gambling casinos than for its civic achievements, to the thriving megalopolis it was today. Bruce Wayne, billionaire, was always welcome at such events. Indeed, to do otherwise would be to ignore the single largest source of charitable contributions in all of Gotham. Of the $4 million raised for the new museum wing, Bruce Wayne had personally written a check for $500,000. He strolled aimlessly through the exhibit, shaking hands as many times as a politician, his face a mask of politeness. Gotham had many faces, many facets, but the Gotham so proudly displayed in the new exhibit was a triumph of public relations. It validated the belief that reality is what people are allowed to see, not what actually exists. As Bruce Wayne traversed the exhibit, he felt he was walking a tightrope along that river of diamonds Gotham became when viewed from on high at night. In the museum exhibit, the fringe areas had all been sanitized, or eliminated entirely.
5: Bruce! Over here!
3: He looked toward the source of the genteel shouting and spotted the infamous Diana Dorchester, a woman who fancied herself royalty because her husband's money generated a constant flow of sycophants trailing in her wake. Bruce Wayne slowly made his way over to Dame Diana, as she was called in the gossip columns, dreading the encounter but seeing it as unavoidable.
5: "Oh, Bruce," she trilled, "isn't it just beautiful what they've done with the space?"
4: "Beautiful," he agreed, already looking around for an exit.
5: "It is so important to really make a difference," Diana proclaimed in a royal tone.
4: "You call this PR stunt making a difference?" A sarcastic female voice lanced through the small throng, its barbs aimed directly at Diana Dorchester.
3: The speaker was a young woman striding forward with determination, her white blonde hair flowing behind her, her orange eyes flashing.
5: "An albino woman," Bruce Wayne thought. "I don't know your name, dear," Diana countered, "but I recognize the rhetoric all too well. Each of us must decide for ourselves how we make our civic contribution. The problem is, you want to make that decision for all of us. If you want to feed the homeless or build playgrounds or whatever, you just run along and do it. For myself, I consider the stimulation of civic pride to be a worthy endeavor.
4: This exhibit has nothing to do with civic pride, the albino woman said. The Gotham it shows is your Gotham. It has nothing to do with the way people actually live, but even the idle rich aren't immune from crime, and you can't make that go away with some phony exhibit.
5: Oh, really? Diana hissed. Actually, my dear, everybody knows where crime comes from. From poverty, of course. Anything that improves the image of Gotham attracts investors, and investors mean jobs. Certainly you can...
4: Poverty doesn't cause crime, the albino woman interrupted. People cause crime. Poverty doesn't cause rape. It doesn't cause most murder either. We have to take the...
5: Oh, go find a soapbox, Diana said, dismissing the other woman and turning to her entourage. Shall we move on? There is so much we haven't seen yet.
3: Bruce Wayne watched the group move away, grateful for a moment of peace. But it wasn't to be. The albino woman closed in on him, cheeks slightly flushed with anger.
5: How come you didn't move along with the rest of them? She demanded in a ready-for-combat voice.
4: I've seen the exhibits, he replied mildly.
5: Do you believe what she said, that poverty is what causes crime?
4: It's a contributor, Bruce replied. But no rational person believes it's the sole cause. Well, where do you believe it comes from?
5: Well, like I said, it comes from...
4: People, I know, Bruce said. But don't you feel that's a bit simplistic? The real question is, which people, isn't it?
3: Surprisingly, the exotic-looking woman flashed a dazzling smile.
5: Yes, she said. That is the question.
4: And even though we know the answer, we don't do anything about it.
3: And the answer is?
5: Children, the woman said.
3: The maltreatment of children is the greatest single contributor to later criminal behavior.
4: Oh, you mean like child abuse, that sort of thing?
5: Yes, Mr. Wayne. I mean exactly that sort of thing, she answered. In fact, that's what I do.
4: I don't understand, Bruce said. You apparently know my name, but I don't...
5: My name is Deborah, she said. Deborah Kane. I'm a caseworker with the Gotham Child Protective Services.
4: How did you get in?
5: It was easy enough. My old college roommate was invited. She wasn't going, so I borrowed her invitation.
4: No, he said. I don't mean that. How did you get into your field, I guess?
5: Believe it or not, it was a course I took in college, the woman said. I wanted to be in the Peace Corps, but one of my professors showed us the children right here in Gotham, some of them anyway, are just as oppressed and mistreated as in any third world country.
4: Oh, I'd like to learn more about children and crime, that is, Bruce Wayne said. Could I call you sometime?
5: I'll save you the trouble, the exotic woman said. If this is some kind of...
4: It's no come on, he assured her. The woman regarded the tall, handsome man standing before her, a man who spent more on the suit he was wearing than she earned in a month. But all her innate prejudice against the idle rich vanished when she looked into his eyes. She had seen that look before, a look of deep, elemental pain. Without another word, she wrote a telephone number on the back of her engraved invitation and handed it to Bruce. The Batman's alter ego bowed gravely, as to a martial arts instructor. The albino woman returned his bow. Then she turned her back and walked away. Later that night, a pair of nurses were walking from the hospital exit to the parking lot. They had just finished a double shift, so happy to be done, but too tired to care. They were almost to their car when a man wearing a red ski mask blocked their path.
6: "Drop your pocketbooks," he commanded, brandishing a machete.
3: The blonde nurse tossed her purse on the ground.
5: Just take it and go away, she said calmly. We don't want any trouble.
3: The robber moved forward, but as he bent to pick up the purse, the brunette nurse threw a sidekick at his head. The robber jumped back just in time to avoid the kick, and the brunette nurse fell to the ground.
6: You shouldn't have tried that, he snarled. Now it's going to cost you more than money.
3: He raised the machete just as the blonde nurse let out a blood-curdling scream. All the nurses saw was a flash of movement. All they heard was a loud, dry snap They both knew what it meant, even before the robber's words were choked off into an anguished shriek. The robber fell to the ground as the machete dropped from his nerveless fingers. His useless right arm dangled limply. His face was white with pain. Dawn was breaking as the two nurses told their story to a detective.
4: "You're sure?" the detective asked.
3: "We're sure," the brunette nurse answered. "It was the Batman. We both saw him."
4: "You're saying that the Batman snapped this guy's arm like a twig and just took off?"
3: "Yes," the blonde nurse said, an edge of annoyance in her voice. "Yes, for the third time."
4: "Okay, ladies, okay," the detective surrendered. "I'm not saying you didn't see what you saw."
3: He scratched his head in puzzlement.
4: "It just doesn't seem like the Batman, that's all."
3: "It's not enough," the Batman said to himself, over and over again like a mantra. "It's not enough," he said. "It's not enough," his alter ego echoed.
7: "Sir?"
3: Alfred asked, raising an eyebrow.
4: "Huh?"
3: Bruce Wayne replied, as though awakening from a deep sleep.
4: Sorry, Alfred. I must have been daydreaming."
3: "With all respect, Master Bruce, I don't think so. You've been repeating the same thing over and over again for some time now. You keep saying, it's not enough. Are you..."
4: "I'm fine, Alfred. I just think it's time to make some decisions."
3: "May I be of help, sir?"
4: "I don't think so, old friend. On the other hand, I guess you've already been of help. Of great help, in fact. Do you remember when I was a boy, how you cautioned me against trying to solve a problem without adequate data?"
3: "Of course, Master Bruce. But I don't see how..."
4: "I'm going out, Alfred. I'm going out to gather the data I need."
3: "Well, then you'll be needing the Batmobile, sir?"
4: "No, Alfred. This is one investigation where I can learn more as..."
3: "As yourself, sir?"
4: "I'm not sure," Bruce replied, a note of ephemeral sadness running like a thread through his voice.
7: "You're serious?"
3: Deborah Kane asked into the phone.
7: "You really want to go on rounds with me?"
4: "That's exactly what I want," Bruce Wayne said. "If you don't believe it would hinder..."
7: "It's not that," Deborah Kane replied. "I'm just surprised.
3: Nobody ever asked to do that before." "Tomorrow night, then? Around 6?
4: "I'll be there," Bruce Wayne promised.
3: The next night, a pretty 10-year-old named Mary Lou was explaining how she got the inflamed black eye that had first attracted the attention of a school nurse.
7: "I didn't want him to hit Scotty," she said. "Scotty's just a baby. He could be hurt real bad."
3: "Does he hit Scotty a lot?" Deborah asked.
7: "Sometimes," the child said, "when he cries or if he spills something or when he plays too loud, you know."
3: "Does Daddy hit anybody else?" Deborah asked.
7: He hits everybody,"
3: the child said, obviously puzzled at such a stupid question.
4: "You heard enough?"
3: the man of the house said, lurching around the corner to the bedroom where Deborah was questioning the child.
7: "I think so,"
3: Deborah said, closing a notebook.
4: "Well, what did she tell you?"
3: the man asked, pointing at his daughter.
7: "We'll discuss that later," Deborah said crisply.
4: "What did you say?"
3: the man demanded, leaning menacingly over his daughter.
4: "Answer me."
7: "Nothing, Daddy.
3: The man backhanded the child, sailing her backwards over the small bed. Deborah jumped up, placing her body between the little girl and her father. The man who Deborah thought of as Bruce Wayne moved so quickly that he seemed to simply materialize at the man's side, one comforting hand on the man's neck.
4: "We're going in the other room," he said to Deborah, "just to get ourselves calmed down. Isn't that right?"
3: he said to the man. All the man felt was pain, lancing white needles of pain. All the man knew was that when he nodded his head quietly, the pain went away. Later, sitting downstairs in the car, Bruce Wayne asked,
4: "What's going to happen to them?"
7: "It's a close decision," Deborah said. "There's no question but that he beats the children, and his wife as well. They all say he isn't usually like this, only when he's drinking, and since he lost his job, he's been drinking a lot. I know it looks ugly to you, but it's really a Category 1 case."
4: "Category 1?
7: "Yes," Deborah said. "Essentially, it means people who are doing inadequate parenting. Sometimes they just don't know how to be a parent. How would a 13-year-old girl know how to be a mother? She's not done with being a child. Other times people know, but they're so overwhelmed by their own problems they don't think about anyone else. Take that man upstairs. I grant you he's no prize package, but his real problem is unemployment, and that's not something we can fix.
4: He kept saying, "They used to respect me," Bruce Wayne told her. And that's what he kept saying over and over.
7: 8 nights later, at the end of a 10-hour shift, Bruce Wayne and Deborah Kane sat across from each other in a back booth of the otherwise unnamed open all-night diner. Deborah was on her third cup of black coffee. Bruce was still nursing his first glass of tea.
4: "Is it always like this?" he asked. His face, usually a fleshy mask of blandness, was creased with the pain he had seen so many times in the past several nights.
7: "Sure. It gets more or less intense, depending on a whole lot of things, but this is about normal."
4: "Normal? Being beaten by a drunk, whipped with an electric cord, scalded down to third-degree burns, left alone for 4 days with nothing to eat except dry cereal, sodomized by an uncle?
7: All of that and more," Deborah said.
4: "It doesn't seem
7: possible?
4: Human. It doesn't seem human."
7: "It's classically human, Bruce. Being a parent means a lot more than giving birth. And a lot of people haven't gone much beyond that.
4: Remember the first case I went on with you? You said it was a Category 1 case, remember?"
7: "Yes.
4: But what are the other categories?"
7: Deborah took another sip of her coffee, choosing her words carefully. "Do you remember the one on Baxter Street?"
4: "Yes. How could I forget? That woman was insane. Imagine thinking she could bake the devilment out of a little child and..."
7: "Put him in the oven to do it?" Deborah finished. "That's Category 2. Crazy. Genuinely crazy. Like paranoid schizophrenic or obsessive compulsive or any other diagnosis you want. The man in that nice apartment, the one right off the drive, he was Category 2 then?"
4: "No, Bruce. No, he wasn't."
7: "But incest, I mean.
4: With his own daughter, his own little girl. Are you telling me that isn't sick?"
7: "Well, that's just what I'm telling you. Like most people who've never seen it firsthand, you have sick confused with sickening. What you saw there was a classic Category 3. People who hurt children for their own pleasure and their own profit. It's not sick, Bruce. It's evil."
4: She abruptly got up from the table and walked out.
7: By the time he paid the check and joined her outside, her face was set and composed. "I'm sorry," she said. "I know you mean well, but I really can't talk about this anymore tonight.
4: Can I, come along again sometime?"
7: "You really want to do that?"
4: "I really do." Deborah nodded her head slowly. Then she put the car into gear and aimed it for the CPS agency. They wouldn't let him sleep. The children gnawed at the edge of his consciousness, scraping his nerve endings raw, challenging his sense of justice. Bruce Wayne couldn't take it.
8: "Alfred," Bruce Wayne said the next day, "would you call up the current whereabouts program on the computer?"
7: "Certainly, Master Bruce. Do we have a subset?"
8: "Yes. Try convicts in custody first."
7: "May I ask who?"
8: "The middleman." "Thanks, Alfred."
7: "Not at all," the faithful Alfred replied, his face a study in serenity, a face that effectively hid a growing sense of unease about the man who only came alive as the Batman. Hellgate Prison was a little more than a 2-hour drive from the modern glitter of Gotham. In appearance, however, it was light years away. Resting in a natural valley surrounded by gentle rolling hills, it resembled nothing so much as a giant meteor that had slammed into the earth with sufficient force to create a depression. Restricted only to those criminals considered extremely dangerous or an escape risk, Hellgate was the garbage can of the criminal justice system, a max-max institution without pretense. Hellgate was a cage for beasts. At ground level, a visitor would see only the huge ornamental iron gate that originally gave the prison its name. As if to emphasize that this was the only way out of the maximum security prison, the gate was set between massive stone walls. 4 feet thick and 20 feet high, the walls dominated the eye and symbolized the reality. Those inside were shut away from society as completely as any exile. But from his vantage point in the Batmobile near the peak of one of the surrounding hills, the Batman could see inside. Flicking a scope to night vision with a gloved thumb, the crime fighter studied his target. On wide angle, the scope illuminated the coils of concertina wire looping the top of the walls and the guard towers where sharpshooters awaited the rare opportunity to demonstrate their skills. The lens took in the artificial moat at the outer base of the walls, a moat filled with specially trained members of the prison K-9 Corps. There hadn't been a successful escape from Hellgate in 2 decades. In that time, almost 300 escapes were attempted. With few exceptions, all the convicts were captured before they could scale the wall. The exceptions died trying. The Batman had dedicated his life to fighting crime, a commitment which required a deep understanding of the enemy. Surveillance was not enough. Neither was mastery of underworld slang nor a network of informants. All of those resources were utilized to the fullest, but even their combined total did not add up to a sufficient tactical edge in the endless battle. The crime fighter had gone one step further in his study of the enemy. After years and years of concentrated exposure, the Batman could literally think like a criminal. He could become a criminal in his mind, tuning in to another frequency and following the beam to its source. In his mind, he became a desperate convict, looking through the convict's eyes, looking through the bars to the outside world. Even if I could get past the gun towers, even if I could get through the razor wire, the dogs would eat me alive. The Batman knew how the escape-bound convict applies himself with a focus and dedication that would do credit to a nuclear physicist. He thinks of nothing else. Day after day, he poses one hypothesis after another, field-testing the equations with his eyes and ears. The Batman dropped deeper into the mind of the escape-obsessed prisoner. He slowed his heartbeat to open the channel, not forcing, letting it happen, waiting with the patience of stone, asking, "How can I get out of here?" Images flickered on his brain screen. Bribery, corruption, blackmail. All possibilities, none of them a sure thing. Parole, commutation, pardon. The Batman's convict mind chuckled mirthlessly. Fat chance, his mind sneered. What then? Surrender? Just quietly serve your sentence? This time the chuckle was a sarcastic sneer. There must be... Yes. The Batman snapped out of his convict persona in a flash, his mind immediately refocused to the hunt. He quickly tapped a series of micro-buttons in the Batmobile's overhead console, watching the view screen with interest as the image shifted. A small green LED blinked rapidly. A message appeared at the bottom right of the screen. Probe. Sonar. Engagement in progress. Please wait. A long, narrow panel opened at the rear of the Batmobile. A tiny black tube appeared in the opening. Then it launched into the night, popping open flexible metallic wings as it glided toward the prison. 2 more of the probes followed. The screen message showed, "Triangulation in progress. Please wait." In less than 30 seconds, the screen showed a diagram of the prison in profile. The Batman leaned forward as the 3 sonar probes converged to show him an ultrasound image of the ground below. He slowly exhaled as the screen revealed what he had suspected. A tunnel. A deep, reinforced tunnel running below Hellgate Prison. The probes showed the tunnel had started somewhere in the hospital wing, ran parallel to the prison until it veered sharply left, avoiding the exercise yard and the administration building, heading for the back wall. The Batman scanned the screen, quickly translating the symbols to numbers. The tunnel was approximately 12 feet short of the wall. The Batman once again tapped some console keys, his eyes on the screen. Sylvester Sistrunk, a.k.a. the Middleman. Penal law offenses, criminal solicitation, conspiracy, criminal facilitation, theft, forgery, fraud, gambling offenses, prostitution offenses, disposal of stolen property, money laundering. Sentence serving,
8: Total all crimes, all counts, 1,588 years.
7: Actual time to parole eligibility?
8: 7 years, 4 months, 11 days.
7: A side view of the prison came up on the screen. The view shifted on its axis, the better to display the wing which housed the middleman.
8: A blinking red arrow pointed at a cell located on the top floor at the far corner. He studied the image for a moment, then typed, "Probe. Switch to thermal. Switching. Please wait."
7: After a few seconds, the screen went fluorescent, the images ranging from deep blue to vibrant yellow. The Batman adjusted the probes until he had a fix on the cell's interior. The elongated red splotch was the middleman, obviously lying on his bunk, the flash of yellow at his head. The Batman studied the data as he brought the image as close as the probe's triangulation would permit. Just one more piece of information was needed. Conscious state. Sleep. Depth. REM. So the middleman was deep asleep. Dreaming, in fact. The computer beeped. The Batman's eyes turned toward the screen. Harry trauma scale available. Run?
8: Yes.
7: The Batman's eyes were riveted to the screen. The Perry Trauma Scale was named for Dr. B.D. Perry, shortlisted for next year's Contribution to Humanity Award for his groundbreaking research into the biochemistry of trauma. Dr. Perry's thesis was that deeply traumatized children process information differently than those not so afflicted. One example is the startle reaction, familiar to every social worker, the child who cringes when a hand is raised for a benign purpose is a child who has learned a raised hand means a blow. Sometimes that learning is buried so deeply that no amount of contrary information will change the reaction to the same stimuli. Perry's work was still in progress, but his trauma scale, which measured past trauma recorded, was now used in all child abuse screenings. The new program had just been installed into the Bat computer, and the Batman was eager to test it. He waited patiently. Then, superimposed over the thermal image, the screen read, "Perry Trauma Scale, B71. C-N-R. The crime fighter quickly translated B meant the second distinct life stage, somewhere between 2 and 4 years of age, depending upon the individual. 71 was the degree of severity. C indicated chronic, as opposed to episodic, and N-R stood for not repressed. Something had happened to the middleman when he was a young child. Something deeply traumatic. And whatever it was, it was still on his mind. The Batman leaned back and touched a button below the steering wheel. The Batmobile's canopy slid open with a faint whoosh. The Batman climbed out and looked down at the prison, shading his eyes from the moonlight. After a long minute, he reached back inside the Batmobile and hit the switches to retrieve the probes, a falconer recalling his birds. Once they were back inside their cages, the Batman opened a large panel and pulled out what looked like a backpack harness. The straps were cleverly designed to precisely match his costume. He slipped the harness over his shoulders, taking care that his cape hung on the outside, completely concealing the backpack from view. Then the Batman stepped to the very edge of a nearby precipice, spread his wings, and dove into the night. The Batman used the titanium-reinforced vanes in his cape to adjust for maximum glide. He rode the thermals smoothly, vectoring in. When he was satisfied that he was well launched, the Batman touched off the mini-jet engine strapped to his back. The engine was crafted for maximum portability. It didn't have the thrust to lift a man airborne, only enough to sustain flight once in the air. The Batman swept past the gun towers in a high arc, positioning himself precisely. Using his cape as a modified parachute, the Batman softly descended from the night sky, landing on the prison roof in an acrobatic move no Olympic gymnast could hope to imitate. From his utility belt, the crime fighter pulled a length of bat rope, a special combination of woven fibers that had the flexibility of wire and the tensile strength of a steel cable. He secured the bat rope on the roof, then played out its length until he was standing at the edge. Then he allowed himself to fall forward, at the same time frog-kicking his legs so that when he reached the end of the cable, he was suspended in resting bat position right outside the middleman's cell window. A quick glance confirmed the middleman was still asleep. From his utility belt, the Batman took a flat disc of clear plastic with a fine network of microwires running through it. He carefully peeled off the adhesive on one side and plastered it against the glass just inside the heavy bars. The SNR disc, as it was known to emergency services personnel, was originally designed by the Batman to aid in search and rescue efforts. It functioned as a two-way voice amplifier. The Batman dialed the disc to its lowest setting, then whispered quietly,
6: "Sistrunk! Sistrunk! Wake up!"
7: The sleeping figure stirred. A groggy voice said,
4: "Oh, what the...
6: Over here,"
7: the Batman whispered.
6: "By the window. Hurry up."
7: The middleman sat up, rubbing his eyes. Seeing the blacked area in front of his cell window, he got up and walked toward it.
4: Who's... What?
7: He exclaimed as he recognized the menacing form that had terrorized Gotham's criminals for so long, hanging upside down outside his window.
6: "Keep quiet," the Batman whispered. "I came here to talk, that's all."
7: The middleman gulped, but quickly regained the composure that had served him so well in his chosen profession.
4: "Okay," he said, "let's talk. As you can see, I certainly have time for it."
6: "You are a facilitator, are you not?"
7: the Batman asked.
6: "You bring a willing buyer and a willing seller together?"
4: "That's me," the middleman replied. "If you got something you want to move, you come to me. And if you got something you need, you come to me, too. All I do is put people together." "This is off the record,"
7: the Batman whispered.
6: "Do you understand what I mean by that?"
4: Sure do,"
7: the middleman replied, unable to keep the surprise from his voice. Every working criminal knew that when the Batman said something was off the record, he would not give the information to the police. This was a necessary element of law enforcement. Sometimes you let the little fish go in order to catch the sharks.
6: "There's a question I want answered, and I'm willing to pay for it."
4: "I don't need money," the middleman answered.
6: "It's not money. It's something much more valuable."
4: "Well, what is it, then?"
6: "I will not say until you answer my questions, but I promise you what I say is true."
7: The middleman scratched his chin, thinking. It was bizarre how much the underworld trusted its greatest enemy. Every criminal knew that the Batman's word was gold. In fact, any crook would be more likely to trust the Batman's word than that of his associates.
4: "Fire away,"
7: the middleman said.
6: "I have been told," the Batman said quietly, "that there is profit, substantial profit, in child abuse. I have been told that for some child abusers, there is both pleasure and profit in what they do. I know there is a market for anything if you know where to look."
7: Leaning closer, the Batman thrust his upside-down cowl closer to the glass.
6: "Tell me where to look," he commanded.
7: The middleman turned his back on the window. His face was a fright mask of rage and terror. Sweat poured off his body. The tremors slowly decreased until he felt he had control of himself. He walked back over to his bunk, picked up his pack of cigarettes, stuck one in his mouth, and fired it up. The middleman took a deep drag of his cigarette.
4: "Kiddie porn. There's a big market for that. It's not that the market's so wide. It's that it's so deep. When one of those freaks, child molesters, baby rapers, pedophiles, whatever you want to call them, if any one of those freaks had enough money, he'd buy all the kiddie porn in the world, understand? Hell, the market's so good, there's people in it who ain't freaks themselves. You know what I mean?"
6: "No."
4: "Look, the big drug dealers aren't addicts, right? Same way with kiddie porn. It's business, man."
6: "What else?"
4: "Kiddie prostitution. That's another big one. Of course, it ain't as profitable as the porn stuff. Kids get used up pretty quick in that life."
6: "And the last one?"
7: the Batman asked.
4: "Now, some freaks ain't satisfied with just renting a kid. They want to buy one."
6: "To keep? Like a black market adoption?"
4: "Nah," the middleman sneered. "To use, understand? Use any way they want. And when they're done, they just throw them away."
6: "You mean..."
4: "Yeah, that's exactly what I mean."
7: The crime fighter's eyes burned through the bulletproof glass separating him from the middleman.
6: "There's a tunnel under the prison. It's almost to the wall. The authorities know about it. Tomorrow is the day they're going to shut it down. Anyone caught in it at the time will be looking at a lot more years in here. I got it, the middleman said. Fair trade, too, just like you said. I will...
7: Hold on, the middleman hissed.
6: Wait a minute. I got something to tell you.
7: The Batman didn't reply. He just remained in position, as still as the steel in the window's bars.
6: There's a guy out on the West Coast, the middleman said. He arranges tours. Sex tours. Out of the country. He takes people to places where it's legal to have sex with kids. Charges a fortune for it, too. And he's not the only one. Sex tours are a huge business now. His name is Draco, and you can always find him at a place called the Dragonfire Marina on the coast. His boat is the Lollipop. Tours cost from 15 grand up, depending on what extras you want.
9: Tell him a guy called Lester Tuxley referred you.
6: How can I find Lester?
7: The middleman replied.
6: Don't worry about Lester. He's in here. If I follow through on this and someone checks...
9: Hey, did I say there'd be a problem?
6: There won't be no problem. You understand?
7: A long minute passed between the two men. Then the Batman reached to pull the SNR disc from the bulletproof glass, preparing to go. Suddenly the middleman placed his palm against the glass, his eyes beseeching. The Batman placed his gloved hand against the glass, palm out, covering the middleman's own. The middleman whispered,
6: "Make them pay."
7: Then he quickly took his hand away and turned his back. The master criminal stood in that position for a dozen heartbeats, his whole body trembling. When he turned around again, the Batman was gone.

0: 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You know how it is. 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

0: With his faithful Indian companion Tonto, the masked rider of the plains led the fight for law and order in the early days of the western United States. Wherever bad men and outlaws threatened the peace and security of the settlers, his strength and courage were used against them on the side of right against might. And in time, Hi-Yo Silver came to be the battle cry of justice on the frontier. Return with us now to those thrilling days when the West was young. From out of the past come the thundering hoofbeats of the great horse Silver. The Lone Ranger rides again.
1: Come, Silver! We're heading for Deadwood! There's going to be trouble! Hi-Yo Silver! Away!

0: like Orell.
1: Yes, all grown old together. Not even Jane here no more.
2: Abner, you talking to yourself?
1: Oh, not special, Martha.
2: You've got to stop thinking so much, Abner. There must be something you can do.
1: Old and stove in. Wore out, like the old horses. Even the old stage is in better shape than me.
2: No such thing.
1: Ain't been the same since Jane and Charlie got married. Moved to Charlie's ranch to the south.
2: Well, why shouldn't Jane get married? Charlie's a fine husband for her.
1: I reckon so. But it sure makes it powerful lonesome round here.
2: Truth of it is, Abner, you ain't got no more worries about Jane. So now you're thinking of yourself all the time.
1: Oh, if only we could raise enough cash.
2: Cash for what? We got enough to live on.
1: The kindest thing I could do for them old horses is to get rid of them. They're old, stove in, wore out. Yeah, just like me.
2: You've been talking to the new stage line folks.
1: Well, I did try to get a job there.
2: What'd they tell you?
1: Hey, but one job a man my age can do. That's to be general manager of the outfit. Can't be that unless I bought up an interest in the stage line.
2: Well, then, forget working. You don't need to. Six alive, we ain't got no money worries.
1: Oh, I think I sold out my part of the stage line. Doggone fool.
2: You didn't have no choice. Line you had was losing money all the time. You needed new horses and new stages. Wasn't nothing but generosity on the part of Mr. Fletcher that give you any cash. He didn't need to. You'd have gone broke in another 3 months. You didn't have the new roots or anything else.
1: I know. I hadn't been sleeping while that other outfit started up.
2: Oh, forget it, Abner.
1: Look at that stage. I can't help thinking when I look at it how proud I was when I used to set up there. When those horses was young and spry, raring to go. I'd make a big business of pulling on my gloves while folks stood all around admiring, envying. Then I'd take up the reins in one hand, whip in the other, while the horses clattered and pawed, anxious to get started on the run. Then I'd shout, "We're off!" The crowd would cheer and yell. Then I'd crack the whip. "Get up there! Get up there, Nero! Blackie! Flashy! Get along!"
2: Abner!
1: Oh, I could live it all over again, seeing that old stage. Now it's fallen apart. Horses are wore out. And me, I...
2: Oh, please, Abner. Why don't you burn that old claptrap up?
1: The stagecoach?
2: Yeah, sure. It's no good.
1: 'Tis good.
2: Can't use it no more. It's too big and heavy for anything. Takes four horses to pull it.
1: I keep her greased and in shape just the same. The wood in her is just as solid as it was the day it was built.
2: You yourself just said it was falling apart.
1: Well, it ain't.
2: All right, Abner.
1: If only I could raise the cash, I'd be boss of this new outfit. By thunder, I'd show these young whippersnappers how to run a stage line.
2: Well, they seem to be doing all right.
1: But not as good as they could. Why, with all the businesses out here now, they could do 10 times as good as they're doing. Oh, I ain't the man to sit and dry rot, Martha. I've got to be doing something.
2: Well, I wish there was some way you could go to work for the Deadwood Company if it'd make you happy.
1: What's that? Horsemen coming his way.
2: They're at the other side of the house now. There they are.
1: Martha, look at that white horse. Did you ever see one like it?
2: Looks mighty strong.
1: Finest I ever did see.
2: Abner, the rider's mask.
1: Yeah, so he is. Hey, hey there, stranger.
3: Hello.
1: Don't make no fast moves. What's that mask mean?
3: It doesn't mean that I'm an outlaw, Abner.
1: You know me?
3: I've heard about you.
2: An Indian.
4: Me, Tonto. You limp horse have water?
1: Water plenty by the corral.
4: Me, thank you.
3: Take silver too, Tonto. I'll have a talk with Abner.
4: Good. Tonto water horses. You come so fast.
1: Where'd you hear about me?
2: What'd you want here, mister? We ain't got nothing worth stealing.
3: I'm not here to steal anything.
1: Where'd you hear about me?
3: Tonto was in town when you were talking to the men in the office of the Deadwood stage line.
1: Tonto. That's your partner?
3: Yes.
1: Well, what'd you come here for?
3: Just after you left town, Abner, there was a lot of excitement.
1: What happened?
3: Thieves went to the Deadwood office and stole a fortune.
1: They did?
3: A lot of gold that was there, ready for shipment. It was believed that they were heading this way.
1: They never stole nothing when I was running the stage.
2: There was never enough to tempt thieves.
1: Stage robbing crooks. Oh, if only I could Met up with someone when I was handling the second hand.
3: There's a pretty big reward for the capture of the thieves.
1: How many was there?
3: 7 or 8 of them. It was Red Brogan's gang.
2: Red Brogan? Sakes alive, Abner, you hear that?
1: Brogan? Well, he's the biggest crook in this part of the country.
3: That's what I've heard.
1: That critter's never come close to being caught.
3: That's why there's such a big reward for him, in addition to a reward for every one of his men.
1: Golly.
3: Do you know what Red Brogan looks like?
1: I've heard enough about him. I'd know him if I seen him.
3: If he comes this way, fire 3 shots.
1: I'll fire 1 shot. That'll be right at him.
3: Yes?
1: Who are you?
3: I've been trying to locate Brogan. I finally had word that he was heading for the town near here, but I didn't see him. He rode in, robbed, and got away.
1: Where was you?
3: Too far from town to trail him.
1: You figure he'll head this way?
3: Yes.
1: Why?
3: If he came this way, he'd have to stay on only one trail, the trail over the Powder River Bridge. It would be the most dangerous direction for him to come. Any other trail would be safer for him. He could go 3 ways from town and have a fairly good chance of escaping.
1: Sure he could. But as you say, this way it'd be dangerous.
2: Well, it seems to me, then, that this is the one direction Red Brogan wouldn't use.
3: That's the way the lawmen figure. Brogan knows that the sheriff will have a posse watching the other trails. That's why I think Brogan will come this way.
1: By Juniper, it sounds right, Martha.
3: Todd and I are going to scout around here, but we'll be close enough to hear a gunshot. Now, don't try to capture Brogan's gang alone, Abner. Wait until he's well on his way, then signal for me.
1: So you can get the reward?
3: If I can find Brogan through your help, Abner, you'll get the reward.
1: Don't sound reasonable. Rat it, if only I knowed who you was.
4: Horse ready now. We go and hunt again?
3: Yes, Tonto.
1: Hold on, stranger. Who are you?
3: Here, Abner. Perhaps this will tell you.
1: Eh?
3: Ready, Tonto?
4: Get him up, scout.
0: Hail Silver! Hooray!
1: What was that he tossed here, Martha? Where did it go?
2: There, Abner, on the ground.
1: Oh, sure.
4: Sure thing.
1: Shucks, this ain't nothing but a cartridge.
2: But he called his horse...
1: Silver. That's right. Why in tarnation didn't I think of it? A silver bullet. So that's why he'll give me any reward money I helped earn. The Lone Ranger.

Abner sat on the steps of his house with his wife. Abner's eyes, dull with the years, were moving from a battered, heavy old stagecoach to several aged horses in the near

0: Lone Ranger and Tonto crisscrossed the stretch of country near the Powder River Bridge, hoping to find some track of the outlaws led by Red Brogan. The masked man was right in supposing that the thieves had come to that district, but he was far behind them. Old Abner's daughter and her husband were much nearer the gang than the Lone Ranger.
1: They sure done a good job of hiding our tracks, Red.
2: We better.
1: Bet there ain't a lawman in sight of 10 miles.
2: Only one thing we need right now, and that's fresh horses.
1: Reckon I know where we'll get them, too.
2: Yeah, I know.
1: Straight ahead.
2: That's right.
1: My eyes ain't doing tricks. I see some right smart-looking critters in yonder corral.
2: Don't look like there's anyone about, neither.
1: Not unless they're in the house. I don't see no bunkhouse.
2: Yeah, I know that ranch. Charlie Bates' place.
1: Yeah?
2: Got married a while back. Married old Abner's girl, Jane.
1: Abner of the stage line?
2: Yeah, same.
1: What about young Bates? He got any cow hands that are likely to spot us?
2: No, he ain't much stock. Mostly horses and good ones.
1: Which same we can use?
2: It's fresh horses across the Bottle River Bridge, and then we're in the clear.
1: You sure work a job out slick, Red. Gotta hand it to you.
2: That's why I never had to worry much about the law. Pete.
3: Yeah?
2: Come here.
3: Yeah, Red?
2: Pete, I want you to take charge of the rest of the boys while me and Lafferty are making palaver with Bates and his wife. You see, the saddles and things are switched to fresh horses.
3: Right.
2: And see, too, that you pick the best ones in the corral. Take all the rest of them along with us.
3: Red.
2: Huh?
1: Think we ought to be burdened with extra horses?
2: We can always use them.
1: But they might slow us up.
2: There's nothing chasing us. What have we got to hurry for? Better to go slower with no horses left to be used in chasing us than fast to outrun lead.
1: You're right again.
2: Here we are now. Tend them horses, Pete. Hello there, inside the house. Come on out, I want to talk to you.
1: Someone opening the door.
2: Come on to the porch with me.
4: What's the shooting for? What?
2: Howdy, ma'am.
4: You.
2: I'm here to have a little talk with you, ma'am. Is your husband at home?
4: Charlie, it's Red Brogan.
1: Look out, Red.
4: Charlie!
2: That'll learn your husband to draw a bead on me. Yeah, you seem to know me, ma'am.
4: You shot my husband. You shot...
2: He's just winged. He ain't hurt bad.
4: You murderous beast, you.
1: Red, you better watch her. She's a fighting wildcat from all I hear.
2: If she makes a move to draw a gun, put another slug in Charlie there on the floor.
1: Right.
4: What do you want?
2: I just wanted to make sure your husband wouldn't interfere with a little business my boys are taking care of over at the corral.
4: Our horses.
2: We need them, ma'am. And what we need, we take. Now, if you don't make no trouble for us, you'll maybe find your horses straying wild somewhere when we're done with them.
4: You...
2: If you want to get some water and bandage and patch up your husband, you just go right ahead and we won't interfere none. My boys will have the horses saddled and we'll be on our way in a couple of minutes.
4: You can't get away with this sort of high-handed business, Red Brogan. You'll get yours someday.
1: You better do what Red says, ma'am.
4: I'll show you what I'll do.
2: Put down that gun.
4: I won't. I'll... Oh, you...
2: Then that slug hit the floor about an inch from your husband's head. Now, you drop that shooting iron, or by thunder, the next one won't come an inch from his head. That's better.
1: Here come the boys with fresh horses.
2: Yeah, good.
4: You won't get away.
2: We'll see about that.
3: All ready, Red.
2: One thing more, ma'am.
4: Go on. Get away while you've got the chance, you cowards. There was a man and a woman against the 8 of you, but you were afraid of even those odds. 2 good men will lick the pack of you. Go on, get a head start, because Charlie and I are going to get back our horses if it's the last thing we ever do.
2: Lots of spunk for a woman. Come on, boys.
1: Come on,
2: get up there.
4: Cowards, we'll get those horses back. You wait and see.
5: The curtain falls on the first act of our Lone Ranger story. Before the next exciting scenes, please permit us to pause for just a few moments.

0: Now to continue our story. Red Brogan, notorious outlaw, had robbed the stage office and made his escape by stealing fresh horses from Abner's daughter's ranch. Meanwhile, the Lone Ranger and Tonto were far from the outlaw gang, trying to locate.
1: We've been searching this part of the country for hours, Kemosabe. Still no sign of Brogan and his men.
2: Maybe we go wrong way.
1: I'm positive Brogan headed in this direction, Tonto.
2: Me not see sign.
1: His horses would leave tracks in this ground. We couldn't have missed them.
2: That's right.
1: I hate to go back and let Brogan make his getaway with that stolen money.
2: Kemosabe.
1: What is it, Tonto?
2: I want to see something. Here.
1: Footprints. Tonto, we've located them.
2: Them go south that way.
1: How long ago?
2: Ground a little bit dry. And pass this way maybe 2, maybe 3 hours.
1: 2 or 3 hours. They've got a long head start, but we've got to catch them. We?
2: What matter? What you see?
1: South, Tonto. Do you see that?
2: That not cloud.
1: It's smoke. A column of smoke away off in the distance.
2: Ah.
1: It's too far to tell exactly, but... Tonto, Abner's daughter and her husband have a ranch in that direction. The ranch must be on fire.
2: We call?
1: After me.
3: Get him up, Scout.
1: Come on, Silver.
4: Thank heavens, it's only a slight wound.
5: That's it. It's bandaged fine now.
4: Oh, when those sidewinders rode away and left you lying on the floor.
5: I'm all right now, Janie. Just help me up.
4: They took our horses.
5: Brogan and his gang take whatever they lay their hands on. Janie, we got to get help.
4: Too far to town.
5: How about your father's place?
4: What can father do? He's old, Charles. He's old and weak.
5: Jane! Jane!
4: Charles, what's the matter? What is it?
5: Hey, it's on fire.
4: So it is. I was so busy caring for you, I didn't notice.
5: Brogan must have done it.
4: That's right. He rolled right past the haystack. I didn't notice, but he must have thrown a match in the hay.
5: First he takes her horse, and then he burns up her hay. Doggone that no good thieving coyote. What can we do?
4: There's nothing we can do. The hay's burning.
5: But, Janie, those two riders.
4: One of them's wearing a mask.
5: Here, run. Run for the house. I gotta get my gun.
1: There's no need to be alarmed. We're friends. You must be Jane.
4: What? Who are you?
1: Never mind that. What about that fire?
5: Let it burn, mister. Nothing we can do about it.
2: Fire almost gone now.
5: What do you want here anyway? Suppose you're looking for Red Brogan.
1: That's right. We are looking for him. Where is he?
5: I might have known it. You're part of his gang. You're an outlaw, the same as he is.
1: Listen to me.
4: My husband's right. You're wearing a mask and you're looking for Red Brogan. Get out.
5: He's done enough damage. He stole our horses and left some of his worn-out nags in their place. And on top of that, he burns up a month's supply of hay just for fun.
1: That's not all he did. Red Brogan's gang robbed the bank.
5: Mister, if I had my guns...
4: Did you say he robbed the bank?
1: That's why we're after him. Jane, we're on the side of the law.
5: Mister, you sound mighty convincing, but I don't like...
2: Kemosabe, tracks go that way.
1: Charlie, are those Red Brogan's tracks?
5: Why, they...
4: Yes, mister. I believe in you. They are Brogan's tracks.
1: How long ago did he leave here?
4: Must have been 2 hours or more. He's heading for Powder River Bridge.
5: He's got fresh horses, our horses.
2: Him got plenty of men. What we do?
5: We couldn't catch him anyway. Those horses he left us are tired and wore out. They're mighty slow.
4: We thought of going to my father's ranch.
1: But... Jane, that's it. Your father.
2: Huh?
1: There's a chance. There's just a chance, Kemosabe.
2: And what we do?
1: Charlie, can you handle a gun?
5: Oh, this wound's nothing, masked man. I can work a gun all right.
1: Tonto, you and Charlie right after the outlaws. You won't be able to make very good time because of the horse Charlie will have to ride.
4: Yes, but Brogan won't be going too fast either.
1: Brogan doesn't fear pursuit. He won't travel fast unless he has to.
2: Him got good start.
1: Follow them. I'm going to try and block them.
4: But how can you?
1: There's no time to explain. Never mind how much of a start the outlaws have. Follow them to the Powder River Bridge.
5: I savvy, mister. Come on, Janie. I better get my gun.
4: I'll pick out the best of those horses Brogan left. I'll have him ready. For you.
2: Tonto, do like you say, but not know what you mean.
1: Just follow instructions, Kemosabe. Leave the rest up to me and Silver. Adios.
2: Me do it. Adios.
1: Come on, Silver.
0: The Lone Ranger raced back toward old Abner's home at a speed that made Silver seem like a streak of white flame flashing across the open country. Yet the masked man urged the stallion to even greater speed.
1: Come on there, Silver. This is the time when you've got to meet the test, old fella. Stretch out, Silver. Faster, boy. Faster.
0: And while the Lone Ranger rode north, Red Brogan and his outlaw band headed west toward Powder River Bridge.
6: We sure got things easy, gents. Clear trail and nobody following after.
7: These here horses we got are right good ponies.
6: Yeah, no sense in rushing them too much. Well, what's your joke?
7: I reckon you didn't notice when we left Jane's ranch, Brogan. You didn't look back, did you?
6: Why should I?
7: Just for a laugh. When we was riding away, I tossed a match into their haystack. Sure burned good and fast.
6: You set it afire? Are you loco?
7: What's eating you?
6: Why, you dumb... Suppose somebody seen the smoke.
7: I never figured on that. Anyway, the sheriff couldn't have got there. He went the other way.
6: Maybe so, but we better play safe. Hey, you hombres, a little faster. Get traveling. Come on, get up there. Get up there.
0: Outlaws heading west toward the Powder River Bridge and still racing toward the north, the Lone Ranger and Silver. White mane and tail were whipped by the wind, The brim of the masked man's hat was flattened back against the crown. A plan of daring was taking shape in the Lone Ranger's mind. Abner, still seated on the steps of his house, stood up as he heard the distant thunder of hoofs.
3: Why, and if it ain't a horseman coming again. I wish it was Brogan. I'd like a shot at the ornery...
8: Hello,
3: Jumping Ginger, it's a masked man coming back. Martha!
9: What's the matter now, Abner? You see someone... Sakes alive, there he comes again.
3: And riding like the wind. I don't see anyone chasing him, do you?
9: If there was, he wouldn't be heading this way, Abner. That's the Lone Ranger.
3: What's up, mister?
1: Abner, answer my questions and be quick.
9: What's your trouble?
1: How long does it take to get from here to Powder River Bridge?
3: On a horse?
1: With a stagecoach.
3: About half an hour. If there's four or six good horses, take six if there's a load.
1: How long from your daughter's house to the bridge?
3: That's a lot longer.
1: How long?
3: Oh, I'd say three times as long. Maybe four times.
1: Then there's a chance. Can that old stage of yours be moved?
3: It's sure been moved.
1: Bring out your horses, then hitch up.
3: Them old horses?
1: Yes.
3: Oh, doggone it, mister. Them critters is old, wore out. One of them's blind.
1: Bring them out. They've got to help pull the stage.
3: But for what? Where to? That stage.
1: I'm going to hit Silver with your horses. We'll hope his strength will help them.
9: Now, look, mister. I don't know what your scheme is, but those old horses ain't pulled a stage in 2 years. They couldn't budge it now.
1: Horses are a lot like people. They'll do what's expected of them if they're made to understand how important it is.
3: I don't know, mister.
1: Abner, you're too old to drive.
3: Who is?
1: Aren't you?
3: Like fun I am.
9: Sure, he's too old to drive.
3: Martha!
1: You were trying to tell the men in the Deadwood office that you could still handle the reins. Can you, or was that just a lot of idle bragging?
3: I can handle reins as good as any man.
1: And don't say your horses are too old. Maybe they'd like to be back in harness just as much as you would.
3: If you could tell me for what?
1: To smash the Brogan gang.
3: What?
9: Abner.
1: Get your rifle and get those horses hitched. We're going to trap those outlaws.
3: Great land of milk and honey. Why didn't you say so in the first place? Get my rifle, Martha.
9: But Abner,
3: and
9: you...
3: save your arguments. Get the rifle. Be sure it's loaded. And fetch the extra ammunition. I'll get the horses hitched as fast as I can.
9: Oh, mister, don't let nothing happen to Abner.
1: I won't.
9: I'll go get his rifle.
6: Another half pound, we'll be at the bridge, boys. Then we're free.
10: The law ain't taught to guard the bridge.
6: The law wouldn't figure me dumb enough to come on this trail. We ain't nothing to worry about.
10: If we do meet the law, we shoot it out.
6: Sure.
3: Look at him. Poor old horses, tightening their steps. Ryan, look eager. Hey, by thunder, Nero there's got fire in his eye like he used to have. Steady there, Nero. Be ready in the jiffy now.
1: I'll hit Silver with the others, Abner. Steady, Silver. But,
3: Martha, what are you doing?
9: I'm going with you.
3: Now, see here.
9: There's your rifle on the seat, Abner. I'll ride inside.
3: Oh, my sakes alive. What a woman to try and reason with. Well, get in then. Get in. Ain't time to argue.
1: Silver, old boy, this is going to be a hard job for you. You must do the work of four horses. I don't think we can count on much help from the others. All right, fella. Good boy. Yep. All right, Silver. You take the reins, Abner.
3: Be ready in just a second. Got to pull my gloves on.
9: Oh, never mind your gloves. You ain't appeared before folks in town now.
3: Now I'm ready. Look at them old horses, Martha. Clattering and pawing. Anxious to get started on the run. Well, we're off.
1: Come on, boy.
3: Get up there. Get up there, Nero. Blackie, Dusty. It's just like it used to be. Look at them travel, Martha. They ain't old no more. They're young again. Get up there, Nero, Blackie, Dusty!
1: Away, away!
0: Old Abner felt thrills of another day returning to him as he sat once again on the high jouncing seat of the old stagecoach. The horses strained the lines, all four of them together accomplishing only as much as the mighty Silver.
3: Come on, get up there!
0: The Lone Ranger leaned low over the head of Silver, whispering words of encouragement.
1: Come on, Silver, old boy. More than the capture of outlaws depends on you today. Come on, Silver.
0: Mile after mile unreeled beneath the rumbling wheels. Then Powder River Bridge was in sight. A narrow bridge, narrower even than the wheels of the stage.
1: Abner, look to the south.
3: The bridge.
1: Beyond the bridge. That cloud of dust.
3: What is it?
1: Red Brogan's gang. We're ahead of them. Your horses made it in time. Rein up now.
3: Hold there. Hold, Maggie. Pull up now.
1: Turn the stage. Back it on the bridge.
3: It won't cross the bridge.
1: Back it as far as it'll go. Let the wheels drop over the side. We're going to block the bridge so the outlaws can't cross.
3: Hi, Sammy. Hang on, Martha. Here we go. Back around there. Back around, boy. Come on, Nero. Back. Back, Blackie. Back, Dusty.
1: A little more.
3: Back.

0: What's that on the bridge?
1: An old stage. The bridge is blocked. Red, we can't cross the bridge.
0: We're going to try. We've got to.
1: Shooting at us.
0: Rain up.
2: Hold there. You cover, Brogan. Hold on your gun.
0: Like fun we will. Open up, boys.
2: There's no use shooting, Red. You'll never get us. In 3 seconds, we'll open fire on you.
0: I'd like to see you show yourself enough to fire.
2: How's this?
0: Oh, my gun hand's hit.
1: We better backtrack.
2: Wait, look on the trail behind you. You'll see dust there. You're between two fires, Red. You're trapped. Surrender?
3: He's right. Riders coming from behind us, Red.
2: They might not give you the chance to surrender.
0: How far off are they?
1: Long ways. Can't see how many there is.
0: Yeah, we got no choice. We don't know how many are behind that old stage.
1: I ain't hankering to die sudden. I'll take my chance on jail.
0: We give up.
2: Drop your gun.
0: Stop them, boys.
2: Drop them. Now walk back from the bridge. All right, Abner. Go and get their guns. This is your capture.
4: Sure. As soon as I scramble over the stage here. So you're the big bad outlaw, Red Brogan. Well, maybe you won't feel so important when you see it's just me and my wife and the Lone Ranger that captured you.
0: Hold him.
4: Yes, you ornery coyote, it's me, all right. And I'm getting the reward for capturing you. And I'm buying a stage line with it, thanks to that there masked man.
1: Tricked. I thought there was a hull army there.
4: Didn't need it. 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
12: And pass those Kellogg's Corn Pops. Cause here comes Guy Madison as Wild Bill and his pal Jingles, which is me, Andy Devine. We got another rootin' tootin' Wild Bill Hickok adventure story for you from that great new cereal with the sweetening already on it, Kellogg's Corn Pops!
13: Kellogg's Corn Pops brings you Wild Bill Hickok, transcribed in Hollywood and starring Guy Madison as Wild Bill and Andy Devine as his pal Jingles.

0: It was a cold and rainy night, and while Bill and Jingles, with slickers and hat brims streaming water, rode steadily over a soggy trail, their eyes searching the darkness for any sign of human habitation. This was unfamiliar country, and the rain and dark added up to one thing. While Bill and Jingles had to find shelter. As usual, Jingles had something to say about such a situation.
1: Doggone it, Bill. If I get any wetter, I'm going to drown right here in my saddle.
2: You? I doubt if it'll ever rain that hard, Jingles.
1: No? Why, I remember the time up in Montana once when it rained so hard that...
2: Hold it, Jingles. A light up ahead there.
1: Doggone if we haven't found ourselves a place to get in out of the rain. Come on, let's be getting down there.
2: Now, wait a minute. Take it easy. This trail's mighty slippery and we can't see where we're going.
1: Man, oh man, I'm going to be dry again. You know, Bill, to save time, I think I'll shuck all my clothes and crawl right inside the stove. Then I think that I'll get...
2: Shots. Come on, Jingles. As you were just saying, let's get down there.
3: Hi, Buckshot, hi!
1: Ho, ho, ho! It's a little railroad depot.
2: Yeah. Come on and watch yourself, Jingles.
1: Hey, Bill. Look there through the door. Is that hombre pointing that rifle at us?
2: Jingles, look out!
1: Holy horn frogs!
2: Get out of his line of fire. Up against the wall.
1: Holy. Hey, in there. Hey, what's the idea of shooting at us?
4: Stay away, you no good dry gulches. I'm coming out, and I'll drop you if you make any fancy moves. Now, he's over, slow-like, in the light where I can see you. Why, Jingles and Wild Bill Hickok.
2: Hello, Abe.
1: Well, I'll be a three-legged centipede. It's Abe Hinkle.
4: What are you standing out here for? Come on in out of the rain, and welcome to Boulder Pass.
2: Boy, it's sure good to see you again, Abe.
1: Yeah, it sure is. But I'd be a lot gladder to see you if you'd point that rifle someplace else.
4: Yeah? Oh, excuse me.
2: So you're still pounding brass, are you?
4: Oh, sure. Telegraphing's the only thing I know.
1: Well, I ain't meaning to be nosy, Abe, but who's the feller on the floor over there?
4: Huh? Oh, I almost forgot about him. Well, darn if I know.
2: Maybe we better have a look.
1: Well, there's one thing sure. He ain't a is, he's a was.
2: What happened, Abe?
4: Well, this fella come in here a few minutes ago and said he wanted to send a telegram. Before I could reach for a blank, the door busted open and some Jasper let fly and shot him. By the time I could get my rifle, he was gone.
1: Did you get a look at the feller at the door?
4: No, it happened too fast.
2: Did this man get a chance to write anything?
4: No, I hadn't found a blank yet.
2: Well, you better find one because I want to send a telegram.
1: You do, Bill? Who to?
2: To the Cattlemen's Association, Omaha. This man here is Jim Travis, the best range detective the association ever had. And being gunned down in cold blood like this means that something mighty big is brewing.
5: Say, partners, you know what Guy Madison said to me one time? Panhandle, he says, I want you to be sure and tell those young cowhands of yours just what me and my friends expect for breakfast every morning. Kellogg's Corn Pops. And he says, be sure and tell them I always carry a package of Corn Pops in my saddlebags for eating on the trail. They're so good. How about that, men? That's because Kellogg's Corn Pops is a wonderful new eating cereal that's already sweetened for you. You can eat them right out of the box or in a bowl with milk. But no sugar, mind you. Oh, the sweetening's already there and plenty of it. Now, while you're digging in for another handful of Corn Pops, look at the shiny silver-like bag that your Corn Pops are sealed in. That's pure aluminum. Keeps your Kellogg's Corn Pops fresh up to 10 times longer. And tell your mom this. That bag's plumb wonderful the way she can use it to store things in the refrigerator or for wrapping sandwiches in. You're going to want Kellogg's Corn Pops at your place, sure. Now, listen to this. Kids love Pops. Moms love Pops. Pops love Pops. Kellogg's Corn Pops. We'll all say that together in a little while. Right now, let's get back to Wild Bill Hickok.
0: Wild Bill Hickok has just identified range detective Jim Travis as the man killed in the little wayside railroad depot at Boulder Pass. After sending a wire to the Cattlemen's Association and the nearest sheriff, Bill and Jingles sat down to a hot meal prepared by their old friend, Abe Hinkle.
4: That second pot of coffee will be ready in a minute. You sure you had enough to eat, Jingles?
1: Abe, if I ate another bite, you could put me in harness and hire me out to a livery stable.
2: Say, Abe, has there been any trouble to do with cattle around here lately?
4: Well, no, not that I know of. Why?
1: Yeah, Bill, what you getting at?
2: Oh, just sort of putting two and two together.
1: Now, that's four.
2: Jingles. You see, Jim Travis being sent out here must mean that the Cattlemen's Association sent him out here.
1: Uh-huh. Well, what about it?
2: Jingles, if the association sent him, then that means that some cattlemen around here have been having trouble and asked for help.
4: Well, there's nothing that I know of that would make any of the ranchers send for help. And I ain't heard of any rustling.
2: Well, something sure brought Jim Travis to Boulder Pass.
4: Uh-oh. That's my call. It's Baldy Jameson up at Alder Creek Station. Let me see there. Number 79, 40 minutes late. The counter ring. Hey, Alder Creek. Now, that's sure queer.
2: What's queer, Ed?
4: Now, that message came from Alder Creek, all right, but the operator there didn't send it.
1: Oh, now you're talking in a circle, eh?
4: The operator there is Baldy Jameson, and that wasn't his fist.
1: Fist? What do you mean, his fist?
4: Well, all those telegraph operators have got a way of sending. Some fast, some slow, but always with a certain style. We call it the fist. It sort of identifies the operator. Once you hear a fella send, you can always tell when he's working the key.
2: Something like reading trail signs or cattle brands, huh?
4: That's it, exactly. Well, anyways, whoever sent that message from Alder Creek wasn't Baldy Jameson.
1: Well, maybe he's gone to Junction City and somebody else has taken his place.
4: Oh, no, Baldy, never do that without letting me know. Anyways, it's a company rule to notify all operators in the division when any change is being made. Uh-oh, there's something wrong. Maybe I better call back and check.
2: No, Abe. If something's wrong, why let on that you're suspicious? I'll tell you what. Jingles and I'll ride up to Alder Creek and have a look.
1: No, fine. And you can just bet your bottom dollar if there is something wrong, we'll get bogged down in it right up to our saddle skirts.
3: Magruder, how much longer am I going to have to stay here at Alder Creek?
6: Not more than a couple hours after that cattle train goes through here, Dan.
3: That won't be until day after tomorrow. If the company ever finds out I'm here instead of...
6: Whatever reason you give the railroad to get a week's leave ain't important. You just keep running that telegraph ticker so nobody will suspect that Baldy feller ain't here. And let me do the worrying about the rest.
3: Oh, all right. Say, what if Baldy gets loose?
6: He won't.
3: I'll sure be glad when this is over. How'd I ever get mixed up in a deal like this anyway?
6: Because you're like any other man. You want money, and lots of it. And by helping me rustle a whole trainload of cattle, you... Hey, somebody's coming. Take a look out the window, Dan, and see if you recognize him.
3: Strangers to me. They're coming in.
6: I better get out of sight. Yeah, I'll hide here under the counter. And don't let on you ain't alone, and get rid of them fellas as soon as you can.
3: Yeah, sure, sure. Yeah, gents?
2: Is your name Jameson?
3: No, it isn't.
1: Hey, mister. That telegraph thingamajig is talking at you.
3: I can hear it, but it's not my call. You were saying...
2: I thought Jameson was the operator here at Alder Creek.
3: Baldy? Oh, well, he... Well, you see, he's got a tooth that's bothering him. And he went up to Junction City to get it pulled. Company sent me up here to take his place for a couple of days.
2: I see. Then he should be back soon, though. Tomorrow, maybe.
3: Well, I'm not sure. More likely 3-4 days. He hasn't been in town for some time. You know how it is.
1: Oh, we sure do.
3: What was it you... I mean, is there any message for him?
2: No.
3: Well, who'll I say was looking for him?
1: Well, now, you just tell him that...
2: He wouldn't know our names. Come on, Jingles.
1: Yeah, sure, Bill.
3: You fellas coming back?
2: Maybe. Thanks for your trouble.
1: Hi, Patrol Joker! Ho, ho, ho!
3: All right, Magruder, they're gone.
6: About time. What'd you go and say that Baldy had a toothache for?
3: Well, I had to think of something quick.
6: I couldn't see him, but I'd recognize those voices anyplace. That was Wild Bill Hickok and his partner, Jingles.
3: Hickok? Say, you think he suspicions anything?
6: I don't know, but if he does, he won't for long. I'm trailing after them two, and once I notch him in the sights of my 30-30, we won't have to worry about Wild Bill Hickok or his sidekick, ever.
1: Well, that sure was a waste of time. You know, Bill, just for once, I'd like to catch one of them wild gooses we always seem to be chasing.
2: Yeah, but something bothers me. Why was that operator at Dollar Creek so nervous?
1: Nervous? Oh, he just had the fidgets. You know, a feller gets that way after being alone a long time.
2: Maybe. But that fella that took Baldy Jameson's place at Alder Creek has been there only a couple of days.
1: Well, anyway, we know why Baldy isn't at Alder Creek. Abel sure be...
2: Jingles, head for those rocks. Hi, Buckshot, hi!
1: Just don't get in my way. Up, Jugger, ho-ho! You all right, Bill?
2: Yeah, how about you?
1: Well, I'm not hit, but I can't seem to get the hair on the back of my neck to lay down. What are we going to do, Bill? We stick our noses out from behind these rocks, that bushwhacker. There he is. I got him located now. Hey, move over here. You see that split in the rocks just to the right of the scrub oak?
2: Yeah.
1: Well, the smoke from his rifle came from there.
2: We can't hit him where he is. But we can sure make it too hot for him to stay there. We'll skip slugs off the sides of those rocks.
1: Yeah, that ought to give him the miseries. I'll take the right side and you take the left, all right?
2: Good enough, Jingles. Here we go.
1: Now, he don't seem to be entering in the spirit of things, Bill. He ain't shooting back anymore. There he goes. Come on, let's go up and get him.
2: Let him go, Jingles. I've got a feeling it's more important to get back to Boulder Pass than Abe Hinkle. I want to be sure nothing's happened to him.
1: Yeah. Gosh, Bill, I'm sure glad there isn't anything wrong about Baldy not being at Elder Creek. Abe's sure going to be happy to hear that.
4: Toothache? Boy, that's a dad burnin' craziest thing I ever heard of.
1: Huh? Oh, what do you mean, Abe?
4: Well, how could Baldy have toothache? He ain't got a natural tooth in his head.
1: You mean he... Well, I'll be a horny toad's uncle. Bill, that salamander at Alder Creek took us in.
2: Sure looks that way, partner. I thought he acted mighty nervous.
4: Say, what about Baldy? Where is he? And why would whoever that is at Alder Creek lie about Baldy's toothache?
1: Shucks, Abe, if we had those answers, we'd know what this whole locoed business was all about.
2: Right, Jingles. And I just got an idea how we might get some of those answers.
1: Well, what is this here idea, Bill?
2: It all depends on Abe.
4: Bill, I'd do anything to help find Baldy.
2: Good. Tomorrow morning, Jingles and I'll ride up to Alder Creek. Now, exactly at 2:00 tomorrow afternoon, Abe, you get at that telegraph key and send a wire to the sheriff at Junction City saying that Baldy Jameson has been found.
4: Huh? But Bill, he ain't been found.
2: I know that. But if you send that wire, I'm sure what happens afterwards will lead us right to Baldy.
1: There he goes, just leaving the station.
2: Yep, in less than 1 minute after 2.
1: And it must have been Abe's wire that sent him hightailing. Come on, let's get going.
2: Take it easy, Jingles. We don't want to follow him too close.
1: Yeah, sure, you're right.
2: Let's hope this fella's leading us to Baldy Jameson.
1: Yeah.
2: Get up, Buckshot. Hi.
4: Ho, Joker, ho!
6: You telling the truth, Jameson?
7: I tell you, Magruder, you're the only person I've seen since you drug me up to this old prospector shack. Oh, if I could only get out of these ropes.
6: You ain't getting out of nothing, Baldy. And if I find out you're lying about nobody being here, I'll gun you down just like I did that nosy range detective, Jim Travis.
7: Nobody's been here. That's the gospel, Magruder.
6: It better be. But while Bill Hickok and that sidekick of his was asking about you at Alder Creek, what was they nosing around for?
7: How'd I know?
6: And another thing. If nobody's been here, why'd Boulder Pass telegraph the sheriff that you'd been found?
7: What are you asking questions of me for? I've been cooped up here. Maybe he's found out that you and that renegade Dan Taylor's planning on rustling a trainload of cattle.
6: And in just a few hours, we're going to do that, too, if that snooping Hickok ain't too lucky. Hey, that wasn't my horse. That came from out front. Hickok. Wild Bill and Jingles are just getting off the horses out front.
7: Now you're in for it. Wait till Wild Bill gets his hands on you.
6: He won't. He doesn't know I'm here, and I'll blast him when he gets to the door. I can't miss.
7: Why, you murdering...
8: Hickok, look out!
6: Why, you blabbering old goat?
8: No, don't hit me!
6: That's for warning Hickok. Now I'm getting out of here, but I'll be back.
1: Bill, look there. He's hurt.
2: That must be Baldy Jameson.
1: Yeah, and the feller that hit Baldy's getting away.
2: Let him go, Jingles. Baldy's in bad shape. Here, give me a hand with these ropes.
1: Poor old feller. What a time he must have had all tied up that way.
2: Yeah, and as soon as we can bring him to, I'm personally going to see that that yellow coyote who hit him is going to have a time he'll never forget.
5: You know, partners, there's only one thing I like better than talking about these crisp, crunchy Kellogg's corn pops, and that's eating them. Corn pops are hearts of corn, all puffed up, crisp, and smiling, with plenty of tasty sweetening on them. Now, you can eat Kellogg's corn pops the way I eat them when I listen to Wild Bill Hickok, right out of the box by the handful. But come breakfast time, pour them out in a bowl and add a little milk. But don't go putting any sugar on Kellogg's corn pops. No, sir, because they've already got the sweetening right on them. Every single corn pop. Now, look at the bag inside the box. Looks like silver, don't it? Well, that bag is pure aluminum. Keeps Kellogg's corn pops fresh up to 10 times longer. Now, don't go fussing with one box of corn pops. The way your family's going to go for them, you're liable to miss out on some. Get your mom to load up big and keep them on the pantry shelf. Then out of the box or out of the bowl, you can have all the Kellogg's corn pops you want. And you want plenty. Now, all together, let's tell everybody who loves corn pops. Kids love pops. Moms love pops. Pops love pops. Now you're talking. Let's hustle on.
0: Found the missing Baldy Jameson. And while they take time to care for his injury, his captor, Magruder, makes his escape. A few minutes later, Baldy regains consciousness and quickly answers some of Wild Bill's questions.
7: So, with that no-good Dan Taylor taking my place at Alder Creek, Magruder's going to have Dan give the train crew false orders that'll switch the cattle train off on an unused spur track.
1: Then him and his gang can grab off a whole trainload of cattle just as easy as a mule flicking a fly off his ear. Pretty slick.
2: Cattle, huh? Then that's why Jim Travis was out here.
7: Travis? Say, wasn't he a range detective fella? Sure, I remember now. Magruder let slip he'd gunned down a fella named Travis who was getting too nosy.
1: Then that's another reason for us to be getting after Magruder.
2: Just a second, Jingles. Baldy, you sure you're all right now?
7: Yeah, I'm fine, Bill. You fellas go on.
2: We'll be back for you later, Baldy. Come on, Jingles. We've got to beat Magruder to that...

0: Now, that's a cattle train, all right.
1: Yeah. Now, watch your step, Jingles. When we get alongside the caboose, I'll jump first.
0: And I'll be right behind you. Get out there. Come
1: on,
0: Joker.
1: Hide, hide, my child.
0: Ho, ho.
1: Now.
0: Whee! You know something, Bill? The next time I get on a train, I'm going to be doggone sure it's at the depot and standing still.
1: Come on, let's get inside the caboose out of sight.
0: Hey, ain't you going to tell the train crew what's happening?
1: No, never mind, Jingles. We can handle anything Magruder tries.
0: Well, I hope so, but, well, what do we do now?
1: Just wait. The next move is up to Magruder.
0: Yeah, I suppose so, and ain't he going to be surprised? The train's slowing down.
1: It's been going slower ever since it turned off the main track. Something should happen pretty soon.
0: Well, I don't mind so much what's maybe gonna happen. It's wondering when that gets me. Looks like this is it.
1: Come on. Let's go after Magruder.
2: That's it, men. Hurry it up. Scotty, you and Acres keep the train crew covered. Uh-huh. And back to the rest of you, start unloading the cattle.
0: Hey, that tall fella giving the orders answers Baldy's description of Magruder.
1: That's him, all right.
2: See, I was right when I told you men nobody'd stop us. Not even Jim Travis or Wild Bill Hickok. All right, get them cattle moving.
3: All right, get up there. Hey. Magruder, there's Hickok.
2: Hickok, watch him. Let him have it, boy.
1: Jingles, we've got to get Magruder. There he goes, making a break for it. Keep the others busy, Jingles. I'm going after him.
2: Hickok, stay back for a trillion.
3: Hold your fire, men. The crew's run out on us. No use fighting now. Give up.
2: You ask for it, Hickok. My gun's empty.
1: Good, because that's going to give me a chance to get my hands on you.
0: Bill, you all right? Oh, I can see you are. Oh, Magruder sure looks mighty peaceful, don't he?
1: Yeah. He won't give us any more trouble. How about the rest of the wrestlers?
0: Well, they quit when Magruder ran off. The train crew's rounding them up now. Well, what do we do now?
1: Load Magruder and the rest of his gang on the train and then deliver him to the sheriff at Junction City.
0: Well, that's a right good idea, Bill, except you're going to have to load Magruder on that train.
1: What do you mean, Jingles?
0: Well, I sure ain't taking no chances on getting frostbite.
1: Frostbite? What are you talking about?
0: Well, look at Magruder, Bill. He's out colder than 10 below zero. And I ain't touching him till he thaws out.

0: And now, here are the stars of Wild Bill Hickok, Guy Madison, and Andy Devine.
1: That's about all for today, folks. Andy and I will be back again next week with another adventure story for you.
2: You darn tootin' we will, Guy, and it's a humdinger, too. You won't want to miss it, so be around about this same time, will you?
1: Meanwhile, Andy and I also hope you'll remember to get Kellogg's Corn Pops.
2: Right. It's the great new cereal with the sweetening already on it.
1: You bet it is. Andy and I think Corn Pops are great. So long.
2: See you next week.

Yes, sir, be sure to listen next week at this same time on this same station when Kellogg's Corn Pops brings you another exciting story of Wild Bill Hickok, starring Guy Madison and Andy Devine in person. Today's cast included Joe Forte, Fred Shields, Herbert Butterfield, Howard McNair, and Jack Moyles. Our director is Paul Pierce, music by Dick Orant. This is a David Heyer production, transcribed in Hollywood. This is Charlie Lyon reminding you, kids love Pops, moms love Pops, Pops love Pops. Kellogg!

0: folks. Cinch up your saddles and hang on to your sombreros, cause you're riding with Guy Madison as Wild Bill and his pal Jingles, which is me, Andy Devine. We got another rootin' tootin' Wild West adventure story for you from the real old rawhide days when the greatest United States Marshal of them all was Wild Bill Hickok!
1: The Adventures of Wild Bill Hickok, transcribed in Hollywood and starring Guy Madison as Wild Bill and Andy Devine as his pal Jingles.
0: Wild Bill Hickok!

0: see you, folks. Cinch up your saddles and hang on to your sombreros, because you're riding with Guy Madison as Wild Bill and his pal Jingles, which is me, Andy Devine. We got another rootin' tootin' Wild West adventure story for you from the real old rawhide days when the greatest United States Marshal of them all was Wild Bill Hickok!
1: The Adventures of Wild Bill Hickok, transcribed in Hollywood and starring Guy Madison as Wild Bill and Andy Devine as his pal Jingles. And now, here are the stars of Wild Bill Hickok, Guy Madison, and Andy Devine.
2: Well, folks, we hope you enjoyed this story, and we want to invite you back for our next Gunsmoke special. Right, Andy?
0: You said it, Guy. There's real tail-twisting trouble all over the West. And where you find trouble, you're going to find Wild Bill Hickok and his pal Jingles. Hey, that's me.
2: You bet it is, partner. So long, folks.
0: Yeah, so long, folks.

sir. Be sure to listen next week at this same time on this same station for another exciting story of Wild Bill Hickok, starring Guy Madison and Andy Devine in person. Our director is Paul Pierce, music by Dick Arant. Your announcer, Charlie Lyon. Wild Bill Hickok is a David Heyer production, transcribed in Hollywood.

0: hope you're not hungry, dear Henry, dear Henry. 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
1: Well, that's a nice thing, isn't it? After I've been working...
0: Henry, I've got me secret supply.
1: You don't mean...
0: Polo mints.
1: Yum, yum.
2: We had a party last night. It's one of the places in a worse shape. You know how it is. 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Still, I watch mine every morning with the Kellogg's Special K breakfast. Fruit juice, black coffee or tea with lemon, a big bowl of Special K, a little milk and sugar, less than 250 calories, the lot. The Weight Watchers breakfast with Kellogg's Special K. The tasty way to help you stay trim.
1: Will you have a polo, dear Liza, will you have a polo, dear Liza, polo?
0: How very kind of you, dear Henry, I most certainly will. I'll have three or four or maybe more.
1: But you take the old tube.
0: Because they happen to be my tube of polo, dear Henry. Have one. Mm.
3: New toffee glees.
4: New toffee glees are twice the fun, because you get two sweets in one.
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I came across Mr. Kipley in the meadow by the church. If I've painted that spire once, he said, I've painted it a dozen times. He offered me an apple pie.

0: 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Delicious apple filling. And just the right amount of sugar sprinkled on top. But then, when it comes to the little details, Mr. Gibley does have an exceedingly good eye.
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2: 14 years ago, Joan Gregory was lost in a shipwreck in the South Pacific Ocean. And 14 years her mother spent searching for her the world over. When Joan was found on the Magic Island, a strange place which the scientists living there have named Euclidea, it seemed that Mrs. Gregory's troubles were at an end. Now, however, we find that this is not the case, as the island of Euclidea contains so many powerful and unusual scientific devices and discoveries that it must be captured and its knowledge turned over to the world at large. Mrs. Gregory and Captain Bradford have decided to return to the island and take it over, using the captain's formula for the universal solvent as a weapon. Jerry and Joan are not to be taken along, and we'll see what Jerry and Joan think of that idea as we find them sitting on a bench on the corner of Hollywood and Vine. In Hollywood.
3: Well, Joan, what do you think of it?
4: What do I think of what?
3: Oh, Hollywood.
4: It is very nice.
3: Is that all?
4: What did you expect me to say?
3: Oh, that it was swell and the greatest place you ever saw. All that kind of talk.
4: I could not well say that, Jerry.
3: Well, why not?
4: How could I compare Hollywood with other places when it is the only place, except for Euclidea, that I have ever seen?
3: Yeah, I guess that's right.
4: Of course it is right.
3: Well, even if you can't tell whether it's better than any other place, you know if you like it or not, don't you?
4: I have said I liked it very much.
3: Yeah, you sound like it.
4: Jerry, you are a very strange person.
3: Huh?
4: You expect everyone to become wildly enthusiastic about anything you show them. Perhaps I am not as greatly impressed as you would wish.
3: Well, you ought to be. Look at all the automobiles scooting around here. What about that? You didn't have any cars on Euclidea.
4: We had no need for them. However, if the Euclideans were in charge of these passageways...
3: Hey, wait a minute. These things are streets, not passageways.
4: Very well, streets. If the Euclideans were in charge of these streets, there would be some semblance of order maintained. The manner in which various vehicles dash around each other is very poorly controlled.
3: Okay. Nobody likes the traffic any better than you do. But nobody's been able to figure out how to handle it any other way.
4: I believe I could suggest a plan.
3: You could?
4: Certainly.
3: Well, if you can do that, you'll find the police will give you a medal.
4: That does not sound correct.
3: Why? What's wrong with that?
4: A moment ago, you showed me a police officer arresting a man.
3: Well, yeah, sure. They arrest you if you do something wrong. But they can be mighty nice to you if you do something right, too.
4: I wonder if I will ever understand this strange country.
3: This strange country? After living on that crazy island, you think this country is strange?
4: On Euclidea, everything was well-ordered, regular, and perfectly controlled. While here, everyone seems to be doing much as they please.
3: Well, why not? This is a free country.
4: But everything is so carelessly done.
3: What's wrong now?
4: That lunch we had.
3: Lunch? What was the matter with it?
4: We ate it without the slightest regard for what our previous meal had been. You made no attempt to note the quantity we consumed, and at least two of the ingredients of the meal duplicated items included in our breakfast this morning.
3: What's the difference how much we had or what it was? We had a good lunch, didn't we?
4: It was excellent.
3: Okay, then forget about what we had yesterday or what we're going to eat tomorrow. And you can forget all the rest of that sort of stuff you learned on that island, too.
4: Do you not consider my Euclidean training of value?
3: Oh, sure. When there's something scientific to be figured out, I guess you might come in handy. But when it comes to getting along with the rest of the folks around town, you won't do so good if you keep trying to fix everything you see the way they do it on the Magic Isle.
4: I'm merely trying to help.
3: Well, all right. But if you keep on telling everybody you meet how they ought to do things, you're going to help yourself to a lot of trouble.
4: What have I done that is so terrible?
3: Well, what did you say to that traffic cop?
4: Cop?
3: Well, officer, then. Well, what did you say to him?
4: I merely tried to explain to him that his method of procedure was quite wrong.
3: Yes, that's all you did. Just told the cop how to run a street corner.
4: Jerry, you must admit there was logic in my contention. If the officer would sound his whistle before a motorist did something wrong, would it not be better than waiting until after the fault was committed?
3: Oh, sure, swell. But how are you going to know that a man will break a traffic rule until you see him do it?
4: If the whistle was sounded...

0: continuously as a warning to all motorists, there would be no violations of rules.
1: And how long do you suppose people would stand for a cop standing on a corner blowing a whistle all the time?
0: The people would not like it.
1: Of course they wouldn't like it. You can't make a racket like that in the middle of a street and keep it up.
0: Perhaps I do not fully understand how things must be done here.
1: You don't. And if you don't want to get in bed with everybody you meet, you'd better let things alone.
0: I'm sorry if you are angry with me, Jerry.
1: Oh, I'm not angry. I just don't like to see you being such a sap all the time.
0: A sap? What is a sap?
1: Oh, it doesn't matter. It's only slang, and you don't like slang.
0: No, I do not like slang. It is so much easier to express oneself in English.
1: But slang is English.
0: Slang is no language.
1: Oh.
0: It was originated and has been furthered and added to by people who are too lazy to learn the collection of expressive modifying words, which would allow greater expression than the weirdest slang phrases.
1: All right. I'm lazy.
0: Agreed.
1: Well, just the same, I know how to get along in this country. And if you want to do what I do, you'll get along better.
0: I am willing to do as you tell me, Jerry.
1: Well, okay. Now, we're going to see a picture show. And while we're in there, you mustn't make a sound. Don't say a word while the show is on.
0: Is not the picture show merely the projection of images from a celluloid strip of sensitized materials known to you as film?
1: That's it. And you can hear them talk, too, just like the stage.
0: Jerry, I do not enjoy correcting your misleading statement. But motion pictures cannot be like the stage. The characters in the picture are not actually alive.
1: Look, I don't mean to start a war over this. I just told you not to talk in the show.
0: But, Jerry, what will be the harm if I do speak in the show?
1: Well, people around you won't like it. They pay their money to listen to the actors. And if you've got any questions to answer them, well, wait till the show's over.
0: Very well.
1: Say, hey, what's that extra about?
0: What is an extra?
1: Oh, something special in the paper. Big news of some kind.
0: News of what?
1: Well, how do I know till I see the paper? Hey, didn't he say something about two submarines?
0: Jerry, those two Euclidean submarines.
1: Yeah, I'm afraid so. Hey, extra, extra. Come over here, will you?
2: Come right up, buddy. Read all about it. They're fishing up submarines in our harbor now. There you are.
1: All right.
0: What does it say, Jerry?
1: Oh, they found them all right.
0: May I see the paper?
1: Oh, sure. Take a look.
0: Two strange submarines believed to be anchored in outer channel.
1: Yes, sir. That's them. They found them all right.
0: I am not sure. It says believed to be.
1: Well, pretty soon that means for sure. We know they're out there and everybody else will know it soon.
0: But, Jerry, how could they see those two submarines in 6 fathoms of water?
1: How do you know they were in 6 fathoms of water?
0: That is how we left them.
1: Oh, sure. And that was the night before last at midnight.
0: Of course, it is possible that the submarine which was following us has been released from the magnetic bombs I placed near it.
1: Well, I'd say it was pretty sure they'd been free before this.
0: Then that submarine would not be found by anyone.
1: Why not?
0: The commander would either return to Euclidea, or if G-47 ordered the vessel to aid Thales in his work locally, they would remain well hidden.
1: Maybe you're right about that. But how about the submarine we were in?
0: That would remain perfectly stationary in the position at which we stabilized it.
1: Well, that's your idea of it. Now, here's mine. This paper says two strange submarines were seen in the outer channel, and they don't get out extras about things like that unless they're pretty sure what they're talking about.
0: But two submarines could not have been seen.
1: But two submarines were seen.
0: Can you explain how that could be possible?
1: I think I can. Now, listen to this. That submarine that was following us might have had to come up to the surface for a supply of air. And if they had to use all their air getting out of the spot we left them in, that right?
0: Such a thing is barely possible, though not probable.
1: Well, anything is probably possible with the problem. Oh, well, anything can happen with those Euclideans are concerned.
0: Granted.
1: Then if they had to pick up that outer sub, the one we escaped from, and if they were towing it with their electromagnets, wouldn't they bring their tow to the surface when they came up?
0: Jerry, you may be right.
1: Well, sure I'm right.
0: But why would the Euclideans do such a foolish thing as to come to the surface in the daylight?
1: Maybe they were having so much trouble with their boat that they didn't have any chance to stay underwater. Anyhow, they've been seen, and we'd better get right over to your mother's house and tell her and the captain.
0: But we were going to a moving picture show.
1: Well, golly whiskers, a picture show. Here, we've got the whole country excited over a couple of Euclidean submarines in the Los Angeles harbor, and you want to go to a picture show.
0: I have seen many Euclidean submarines, and never have I seen one of your moving pictures.
1: Well, you can see one some other time. We're going to your mother's and tell them all about this.
0: Will these extras, as you call them, not be available at Mother's house?
1: Well, not as quickly as we get them here at the corner of Hollywood and Vine. Though I'll bet Johnson has heard it over the radio.
3: I beg your pardon, young man.
1: Oh, did you speak to me, sir?
3: Yes, I'm sorry to bother you, but as you can see, I am blind.
1: Yeah.
3: I wonder if you would do something for me.
1: Well, I haven't got very much, mister, but...
3: Oh, no, not that. I am not begging. That is, not begging for money. All I ask from you is a little information.
1: Oh, sure. What do you want to know?
3: I believe I heard a paper boy crying an extra.
1: Yeah. He's just up the street a little ways.
0: Perhaps you could call him for this gentleman, Jerry.
1: Well, I can try whistling.
3: No, young man. That would do no good. I could not read the paper after you secured it for me.
1: Oh, that's right.
3: I thought you might be willing to read me a few lines from your paper. Just the headlines, or tell me something of what the news is.
0: We can do that easily.
1: Oh, sure. It says they found two strange-looking submarines in the Catalina Island Channel.
3: Two strange submarines? From what country?
1: Well, that's what makes them so strange. They're not like any subs owned by any country in the world.
3: And what further news of them?
1: Well, that's all. Maybe there'll be more out later.
3: Quite possibly. Thank you, young man. And you, young lady, perhaps I may help you when we meet again.
1: Say, there was something funny about that guy.
0: Yes, Jerry. That man will be very dangerous to us.
1: Well, how do you know?
0: He was not blind.
1: Not blind?
0: No, I was watching his eyes as I stood where I could see behind those glasses he wore. He was reading every word on the front page of your newspaper while you talked to him. And I have seen those eyes before this.
1: You what?
0: I have seen those eyes on the island of Euclidea. That man is Thales.
1: Thales? The Euclidean scientist who put Johnson's radio out of commission?
0: Same. Thales is watching us.
1: Oh, gee whiz. We'd better beat it right home and tell the captain your mother. Oh, why'd I let him walk away?
0: You could not be expected to know him. You only heard his voice over the radio, and he was carefully disguising it then.
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10: 31 and a half, 32, 33, 35, 40 and 10 is 50 and 50 is a pound. 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
11: I came across Mr. Kipling in the meadow by the church. 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

0: presenting the adventures of Jungle Jim. When we left Jungle Jim Bradley last week, you will remember that he and Shanghai Lil had taken leave of Dr. Carstairs and were heading into the territory of the Tiger's Claw by plane. Both are determined to avenge the massacre of Jim's caravan in the pass and bring Prince Bhutan to justice. In Bhutan's camp, where Myra Trent, Hawkins, and Kolo are held prisoners, other events were taking place. Myra Trent and Peter Hawkins freed themselves from their bond and managed to capture and tie up Prince Bhutan and the guard. Then Peter Hawkins left Myra guarding Bhutan and went to find Kolo and a means of escape from Bhutan's camp. While Myra Trent was alone with her prisoners, she was surprised by the White Devil Sahib. The thrilling adventures of Jungle Jim are pictured each Sunday in the Comic Weekly, the world's greatest pictorial supplement of humor and adventure. The Comic Weekly, each page printed in full color, is distributed everywhere as an integral part of your Hearst Sunday newspaper. And now we continue our story. Jungle Jim and Shanghai Lil are in a plane which is high over the hills of Upper Burma.
1: Lil! Lil, what in the world are you planning to do?
2: Fasten your safety belt, Jim. I'm going to set this crate down so that it'll look like a crack-up.
1: You're crazy, Lil. Pull the nose up.
2: You don't understand, Jim. If I just land, some of Bhutan's men are sure to see the ship and report it to him. It won't take him long to figure out that there's another spy in his camp. And then where do we get off?
1: The plan was all right as long as you were alone, Lil. You forget I'm with you. We've got to get our bearings and land away from his camp. Where do you think you'd be if the two of us cracked up in Bhutan's backyard?
2: Oh, he won't see us.
1: Listen, Lil, I've got a better plan.
2: Well, what is it?
1: Let's fly over this territory, find out where his camp is, and get the lay of the ground.
2: And have him hear the plane overhead?
1: Well, supposing he does. We'll fly on a few miles, take to our parachute, and let the plane do a real crack-up. Once we get on the ground, we'll separate.
2: Well, it might work.
1: At least it stands as good a chance as your plan, Lil. All that we know about Bhutan is that he's supposed to be somewhere nearby. Let's fly in wide circles until we spot his camp.
2: Okay, Jim. Have it your way.
1: That's the best way, Lil. Hand me those glasses and let's get some altitude. The moon's bright enough so I can spot a camp or a village.
2: Here they are. See anything?
1: No, Lil. No, not a thing. There's a hill ahead. Maybe when we can see into the valley on the other side...
2: You'll be able to in just a minute. Jim, are you feeling all right?
1: Perfect, Lil. All I needed was some action to throw off the after effects of the concussion. Say, wait, Lil. That looks like some smoke over there. Circle to your right.
2: I see it, Jim.
1: There's some sort of a settlement there. There are several huts.
2: Shall I fly directly over them?
1: Yes, but let's glide over them. We've got good altitude now. Cut your motor and they won't hear us.
2: Right.
1: Glide in a wide circle if you can, Lil. I want to get a good look.
2: There are at least 10 huts.
1: That's right. Lil, there's Bhutan's camp. I'd bet on
2: it. It must be. Doc Carstairs said that as far as anyone knows, there's no other settlement in these hills except a native village much further north.
1: And that's it, all right. It's just the kind of a place Bhutan would choose. Protected on all sides by hills and heavy jungle. Well, you'd never find it except from the air.
2: Jim, I have to turn my motor on. We're losing altitude and flying speed.
1: Hold it just a minute more. We're right over the center of the village.
2: Sorry, Jim, I can't do it. We'll go into a spin and drop in his lap.
1: Boy, oh boy, that did it all right. They're running out of their huts like ants. You scared the life out of them.
2: Jim. Jim, I can't pull the plane out of it.
1: Let me have the controls.
2: Jim, we're going to crash.
1: It's no use, Lil. The controls are jammed. There's only one thing left. Bail out.
2: We can't use our parachute here. We're practically over Bhutan's camp.
1: We've got to, Lil. Bail out.

0: While Jungle Jim and Shanghai Lil watch Bhutan's camp from their plane high in the air, another scene has been taking place below them.
1: Master, who has done this?
2: Do not ask questions. Bring the men. The prisoners have escaped.
1: Yes, master.
2: Go, find them. They shall die for this.
1: Yes, master.
2: Dogs that would dare to tie and gag Bhutan shall feel the tiger's claw.
1: Master.
2: Darajat, Rana.
1: Master.
2: Yes, Darajat, you will come with me. Rana will take the men and search the camp. The white dogs have escaped. Go to the tiger's hut. He has the girl.
1: Yes, Master.
2: Bring them to me at once.
3: His prince.
2: Silence. The ancient one returns.
3: His prince.
2: Seize him. So, Hawkins, again you are my prisoner. Did you think that you could escape Bhutan disguised as one of my men?
4: Oh, never mind my disguise. Where's Miss Trent? What have you done with her?
2: She'll be back in a few minutes, Ancient One. While you were gone, the tiger, he whom the natives call the White Devil Sob, carried her away.
5: My son, Ronnie? No!
2: So, you know whom I mean. He will bring her back, Mr. Hawkins. Alive, I hope.
6: So that's it, eh? Well, maybe you'll change your mind, Bhutan. Miss Trent used to be his nurse. She knows how to handle him.
2: They cannot escape. No white man or woman has ever left these hills alive. You, Ancient One, will be no exception. The Harat, bring him to my hut.
1: We will follow, Master.
6: You have the upper hand now, Bhutan. But you're gonna pay, and don't you forget it.
2: Many men have made that threat. None have ever lived to see the day. Neither will you.
6: You're a cowardly murderer, Bhutan. That's what you are.
2: Here is my hut. We will go inside and await your friends. Evidently, we have not long to wait. Already my men have captured them.
1: Master, we have found them.
2: Good. Bring them to me at once.
1: Yes, Master.
2: Inside, Ancient One. This time we will dispose of you so that you will cause no more trouble.
1: The tiger and the prisoner are here, Master.
2: Good. What of the slave, Kolo?
1: He is not to be found.
2: What? He must not escape. If he does, someone will pay. Find the slave, Kolo, and bring him to me. Do you understand?
1: Yes, Master.
2: Bring the white woman in. The white devil Saab will wait until I send for him.
1: It shall be as you ask.
6: Maybe this is the break, Bhutan. I hope Kolo gets away and brings the old bridge.
2: Silence!
1: In here, Mem Sahib.
7: Let go of my arm.
1: In here.
7: I can walk.
2: Ah, Miss Trent. I am glad to see you again.
7: Bhutan.
2: Your clumsy attempt to escape has failed. Did you think that I was going to stay tied up, Miss Trent?
7: What happened, Mr. Hawkins?
6: His men found him after you left, Miss Trent.
2: I will do the talking here, Ancient One.
7: Why can't you be decent, Bhutan? Let us go. We can do you no harm.
2: In good time, you will be freed, Miss Trent.
6: If you knows what's good for you, you let us go before Kolo gets the authorities, Bhutan.
2: That slave will never leave the hills of Upper Burma, Ancient One. My men will see to that.
7: Did he escape?
6: You're right, he did.
2: Mr. Hawkins! I ask that you let me do the talking. Since you refuse, I must silence you. The Harat, take Miss Trent away. I would like to speak with Mr. Hawkins alone.
7: Mr. Hawkins, look out! He's got a gun!
2: Take her away, slave! What's that?
1: Master!
2: Yes?
1: The British plane, they are directly overhead, Master.
2: It must be brought down!
1: The men are frightened, Master. They are running into the jungle.
6: I warned you, Bhutan! They're coming for you!

0: As Bhutan tries to bring order among his frightened followers, Jungle Jim and Shanghai Lil land by parachute a short distance away from his camp. In descending, they become separated.
1: Well, at least I came down easy. I hope Lil is lucky. Lil! Lil, where are you? Lil! Hey, Lil! Is that you? Lil! Lil, where are you?
2: We're here, Jim. Are you all right?
1: I can't see you.
2: You left. Come over here and help me get untangled.
1: What's the matter, Lil? Are you hurt?
2: No, but I'm all mixed up with this parachute. It caught in a tree.
1: Wait a minute. I'll help you. No. There. There you are.
2: Now, Jim, we got to get moving. Someone must have heard it.
1: Probably. But I doubt if they saw us bail out or the plane fall. Oh. We got over the top of the hill before we came down.
2: Just the same, Bhutan will send his men to find out what's going on. If he doesn't find the plane tonight, they're sure to see it in the morning.
1: What's your plan? I think we ought to circle the camp and get over on the other side. They'll look in the direction the plane disappeared.
2: You're right about that, but I've got a better plan. You circle around to the other side and keep out of sight. I'll stay here and put on my act.
1: What do you mean?
2: I'll rave, make believe I'm hurt, and get carried into the camp. I can get away with it. That's how I got to Doc Carter's. I fooled him.
1: Oh, but Lil, that's too dangerous.
2: We've got to find out what's going on in Bhutan's camp, Jim. I can get in that way without them getting suspicious. We've got to run some risk.
1: I don't like it, Lil.
2: It's the only way, and I'm going through with it. You keep undercover behind that hill south of the village. I'll find some way of getting in touch with you.
1: Lil. Someone's coming.
2: Yes. Whoever it is, they're headed directly toward us.
1: They've seen your parachute. Part of it is hanging in that tree like a white flag.
2: There can't be many of them coming.
1: It's only one man, Lil. If there were more, it'd make a lot more noise.
2: Bound to see it.
1: Maybe. But whoever he is, he'll never get back to Bhutan to talk. Keep out of sight behind these bushes now. I'm going to take him.
2: What are you going to do?
1: Grab him as he goes by. Keep down now.
2: There he is, Jim.
1: I see him. I've got your
2: Hold him, Jim.
1: Try his hands behind him, Lil.
3: Come on, Jim.
1: What? Lil, it's Kolo.
0: Yes, it's Kolo. Jungle Jim and his faithful servant reunited once more. But Bhutan has sent his men to bring Kolo back. Will they trail him to Jungle Jim and Shanghai Lil? The adventures you have just heard dramatized will appear in full-color action pictures in the Comic Weekly, the big Comic Weekly distributed with your Hearst Sunday newspaper everywhere. In the world's greatest pictorial supplement of humor and adventure, you will find all the famous characters who live in the world of color pictures. There's the Katzenjammer Kid, Jiggs and Maggie, Barney Google, The Little King, Flash Gordon, Toots and Casper, and the brand new feature, Gags and Gals. See all these famous characters in your copy of next Sunday's Comic Weekly. And don't forget our date next week, same time, same station, for a continuation of the adventures of Jungle Jim.

0: From the heart of the jungle comes a savage cry of victory. This is Tarzan, Lord of the Jungle. From the black core of dark Africa, land of enchantment, mystery, and violence, comes one of the most colorful figures of all times, transcribed from the immortal pen of Edgar Rice Burroughs, Tarzan, the bronzed white son of the jungle. And now, in the very words of Mr. Burroughs, the story of Tarzan and the Manyuema.
1: Once again, the moon was full, and still the rains had not come. In the Shamba, near the village, the half-formed ears of the kaffir corn had dried up. The plantains were like hard stones, and the cassava roots were dust that would yield no meal for bread. The men and women of the Punya tribe had grown gaunt, and the children cried because of the pangs of emptiness that racked their small bodies.
2: Hush, Togo.
3: Hush, Togo. Hungry.
2: The Gama knows her Belu is hungry. Her heart weeps. But there is nothing to do.
3: If Togo's friend Tarzan were here, he could do something.
2: Nagama is afraid that even Tarzan could do nothing. What's that? The people of the village. They are filled with excitement.
4: Perhaps Kisanda of Witch Doctor has found rain.
2: It will take more than a divining rod this time. Nagama, she better open door and see what people... They come this way, Togo.
4: Why should people of the village come to us?
2: Why, it's Tarzan. Tarzan!
5: Jumbo, Nagama.
2: Jumbo.
5: Togo, he is all right?
2: Togo, right behind you.
4: Hello, Tarzan.
6: I will speak with you later, people of Punya.
5: Let us go inside. Oh, you are thin, my small friend.
2: There has been little to eat.
4: Oh, but now the rains will come. Togo told Nagama that Tarzan could bring rains.
5: No, I'm afraid I can't do that.
4: Oh, but Togo told Nagama that Tarzan could...
5: I plan to do the next best thing, though. I'm going to take the people of Punya to the rains. I've brought some meat and as many water bags as I could manage. But tomorrow your tribe must begin a long trek to the mountain country.
2: The trip be hard for a people weak from lack of food and drink.
5: Well, I plan to make it easier. I'm going ahead and blaze a trail. I'll try to have some meat and some water at each night's resting spot.
2: Do I smell food now?
5: The women are preparing what I brought. You'd better get out there, Togo. I want to see you looking fatter than when next time we meet.
4: Oh, don't leave Togo, Tarzan. Take Togo with you.
5: You want to come with me as I blaze the trail and hunt for food?
4: I would have as far to travel if I come with the tribe.
5: Your small head is always ready with answers, isn't it?
4: Oh, say that Togo can go with you.
5: Oh, what does Nagama say?
2: Nagama never worries about her Belu when he is with Tarzan, Lord of the Jungle.
5: All right, Togo. You can come with me then. Tomorrow we will lead the people of Punya to the mountain country of Kenyara, where there is bound to be much rain.
1: But for once, Tarzan was wrong. The people who lived at the foot of Kenyara, the great slumbering volcano of the north, were as hungry as those of Punya. A cannibal tribe, the Manyuema's garishly painted faces shone in the firelight as they talked over the problem. The grisly souvenirs of their victims, which they wore as decorations about their necks, tossed in rhythm with their swaying bodies, and their teeth, filed to sharp points, gleamed wickedly as they faced their discredited witch doctor.
7: Witch doctors, you Loki, no good.
8: Aye.
7: Fruit dries up. Animals leave Kanyara. Cattle grow sick.
8: Aye.
7: Our people grow weak and die.
8: Aye.
7: Kanyara is angry. The great volcano frowns upon the people of Manyuema.
8: Aye.
7: Manyuemas need new witch doctor. More powerful, you Loki.
8: Aye.
7: I say, make sacrifice of old witch doctor to volcano.
8: Aye.
9: No, hear me, people of Manyuema.
7: Speak, witch doctor.
9: What you say is true. The fruit has dried on the vine. The rain refuses to come to our country, and our people grow weak. It is true also that this is because Kenyara, the greatest of all volcanoes of the Congo, is angry. But only I, Urogi of Manyuema, can tell you why Kenyara is angry.
7: Then tell us.
9: Kenyara is angry because many moons have passed since we have made human sacrifice.
7: You will be human sacrifice.
9: Only I know what Kenyara demands. He tells me he does not want me nor any member of Manyuema tribe.
7: But no strangers come to our country now.
9: Soon they will come again. In the lowlands, it is even drier than it is beneath the shadow of Kenyara. Our men must go forth and select from the strangers a small boy to sacrifice to the god of the volcano.
8: Aye, aye.
9: And we must also capture a grown man from those who come to our country. The biggest and strongest man we can find. From his flesh and from his blood will the people of Manyuema grow strong once again.
8: Aye.

0: We shall return with our story in just a moment. Even as the cannibalistic savages of Manyuema started out to find a young boy to sacrifice to the slumbering god of the volcano, and to find a strong man to appease their own inhuman superstitions and appetites, Tarzan and the small Torgo plunged deeper and deeper into the jungle thicket. Behind them, they left a blazed trail for the people of Punya.
1: Well, I think this is as far as we can go today, Torgo.
2: How long it take tribe to get here?
1: They ought to reach this point by tomorrow. I only wish I could find a little water hole near here, like the one I found for them yesterday. They ought to be there by now.
2: Oh, they must be much happy when they see deer you kill for them and great water hole you find.
1: Oh, not much water in it, but enough so they won't die of thirst, I guess. Are you tired, Togo?
2: No, Togo not tired a bit.
1: Oh, you're yawning. Aren't you ready to go to sleep for the night?
2: Tarzan.
1: Yes?
2: Tonight, couldn't we build a place to sleep on the ground somewhere?
1: Oh, we haven't time to build anything. And it certainly isn't safe to sleep on the ground without protection. Not with the temper of the stray animals who are left around here.
2: But I get afraid up in the trees.
1: I think you're a little homesick for Nagama.
2: No, that is not the reason.
1: Well, maybe not. I think I'll take you back so that you can sleep in your mother's tent tonight.
2: Oh, but Nagama and the rest of the tribe are day behind us.
1: A day by the ground trail we traveled, but only a short time by the upper level.
2: Oh, but when Tarzan swings from tree to tree and from vine to vine, he has to carry Togo on his back like a tiny Belu.
1: Being carried on my back doesn't make you a Belu. I often travel on the back of Tantor, the elephant. That doesn't make Tarzan a Belu.
2: Well, that is different.
1: Not a bit. Nowhere is there anyone who's so great or so strong that he needs no help from another. Come on, Togo, come on, climb up. We'll see if we can find Mama Nagama.
0: And so, with Torgo's small arms clutched about his neck, Tarzan swung noiselessly through the upper level of tangled jungle growth, like the great apes who had raised him from childhood. The members of the Punya tribe were retiring early in preparation for the next day's march, and the camp seemed almost deserted when Tarzan and Torgo dropped from the sky.
1: I'm sorry, Sui. We didn't mean to.
2: But Sui always frightened by everything. Not brave like Togo.
1: Oh, Sui's all right. Sui, where is Hima of Nagama?
3: Nagama's tent behind that big rock over there.
1: Santa, come on, Togo. Let's find your mother.
2: Why do you always laugh like Dango the hyena?
3: Nagama's tent is behind rock, but Nagama's not in tent.
1: Sui, will you stop giggling for a minute and tell me where Nagama is?
3: When we get to waterhole Tarzan makes, Himla, the crocodile, is guarding it. Men are tired and weak, so they say we do without water another day. But Nagama say must have water if she is to live to see Togo again. So she go to the waterhole. And not come back.
1: Wait here, Togo.
2: No, I come. I see Mama Nagama.
0: Tarzan and Torgo ran through the forest until they reached a looming palisade of sandstone, below which lay the once abundant watering place. Now in its fetid heart lay a great crocodile, and beyond the savage reptile was Nagama, cut off from retreat on one side by the great walls of stone, on the other by the hideous monster.
1: Quiet, Torgo. Gimla's watching her. If she starts towards you, Gimla may attack.
4: Me quiet. We creep up silently.
1: Don't step on any twigs. Now, I'm in a position to shoot. If only my arrow can pierce that tough hide. Well.
3: Tarzan! Togo!
2: Mama Nagama, we save you!
1: Oh, no, Nagama, don't move! It's only wounded! It's coming at you!
0: The wounded reptile slithered rapidly toward the nearest human, Nagama. But faster still moved Tarzan. He dived at the animal, his great hunter's knife gleaming in the moonlight. The enormous trap-like mouth opened, the jagged teeth beckoned. But as Tarzan landed on the scaly creature, he wrenched it over on its back with almost superhuman strength. The knife rose, and then it flashed down into the vulnerable, pale belly. The animal's great tail flayed the air with maniacal fury. The knife plunged again and again, and at last, the frantic lashing of the beast stopped. Tarzan put one foot on the dead crocodile, and then he raised his voice in victory.

0: Mama Nagama, you are all right.
1: I am all right, my son.
2: I have brought Torgo to spend the night with you. He doesn't care for sleeping in the treetops.
1: The dangers here are far greater. Every living thing fights for the drop of water and the morsel of food that are left. Please, Tarzan, keep Torgo with you. He is safe now, only with you.
0: Would this house in the trees nice, Tarzan?
2: Well, it's not much protection, but it was all I could build in a couple of hours.
0: Well, last night, before we went back to Nagama, Tarzan say he has no time to build house.
2: I didn't have time today, but I can't leave you alone with no protection.
0: Alone?
2: Yes. While you sleep tonight, I shall have to hunt. The game grows scarcer, and there is next to nothing here for your people when they arrive.
0: They come soon?
2: They should be here by tomorrow night. I thought by the time we reached the Kenyara country, we would have found many animals and fresh springs.
0: But where will we go next?
2: I don't know. All I do know is that I'll have to comb the jungle tonight and find some food and water. You won't be afraid alone, will you?
0: No. Only it would be easier if Tarzan brought rain.
2: You still think I'm capable of anything, don't you? Well, go to sleep. Who knows what tomorrow may bring? Sleep well, my small, brave warrior.
3: Treehouse, far up.
4: Hard climb.
3: But we are here now. Look, the boy sleeps, and he is alone.
4: Neddy, he's a fine-looking youth. Kenyara will be pleased. He will then send us a strong man to nourish our blood. And after that, he will send the rains, and the Manyuema will be powerful once again.
3: Enough of talk. Anjali, when others grab boy, you place hand over his mouth. He must not cry out. Ready now?
5: Aye.
3: Undaka!
0: Darling! Darling!
4: Limba koso komo, kula la toto Kenyara. Great Kenyara, we offer small boy to appease your wrath. Limba koso koma, his body has been anointed with rich oil. He is great sacrifice.
3: Stand still, small boy. You spoil ceremony.
0: Togo, not stand still. You kill me, maybe, but all of you die too. Tarzan come and kill every one of you. Tarzan big and strong. He take all of you at once and kill you with his bare hands.
4: Bass! Who is this Tarzan?
0: Oh, he is Togo's friend. Even now he hunts in the treehouse for Togo.
3: He is big and strong, huh?
0: Oh, twice as high as any of you. And stronger than Sheeta the panther. He's white god.
4: Ah, then the sacrifice to Kenyara will not yet be made. We will wait until this white god comes to seek his young friend.
3: Then we will have sacrifice for Kenyara, and also sacrifice for hungry warriors of Manyuema.

0: In just a moment, we'll continue with Tarzan and the Manyuema. The council fire of the Manyuemas burned bright as the barbaric paint-smeared cannibals danced about their small prisoner, whom they had gagged and bound to a stake. And high in a tree, just beyond the circle of flickering firelight, a great bronzed figure stood poised. Suddenly, a spiral of woven rope flashed downward over the head of a twirling dancer. In the half-light, the rope was invisible, and all that the other natives could see was the fearful sight of one of their number being hurtled upward through space.
1: Did you see that?
2: Angela, he disappeared into heaven.
1: It is some sorcery we do not understand.
2: Angela, behind me. I look round. He flies in air.
1: It is Angela. He's been thrown back from the heavens.
2: The snake. He's broken. He's dead.
1: And only a slender line on his throat. Our enemy has strong urogi.
2: Ah! Look! Kanshu! He taken from us now. He too is drawn to heaven.
1: Speak, enemy. Tell us thy wish.
3: I am the god of Kenyala.
2: Oh, the voice of the volcano.
1: Our master.
3: Unless you release the small boy, I shall kill your people. One at a time.
2: You hear that, witch doctor? Kenyala kill us. One at a time. Let the boy go.
3: Where is the body of another of your tribe?
2: It is Kanshu. First Angela, then Kanshu. We all be killed. Me and Thai boy.
1: But wait, this may be some trick. We not know that you are god of the volcano. Give us some sign. Unless you do, we hold the boy.
3: The sign will be shown tomorrow night when the moon rises beyond Kenyara. A sign so great, it will leave no doubt. But if there is one mark of violence on the boy, every man of Manyuema shall die.
0: A dozen feet away from the encampment, Tarzan dropped the hollow log he'd been using as an improvised megaphone. And then he swung to the upper level and hurried to meet the Punya tribe that was slowly approaching the Kenyara country. As dawn crept through the jungle, he dropped to the ground near the weary caravan, and he was soon facing Nagama, making the most difficult speech of his life.
4: My poor Balu.
5: At first I wanted to burst into the camp and kill as many of them as I could. But there were hundreds of them, and I knew Togo would be killed before I could reach him. He was bound and gagged.
4: But you think they will not harm him until you return?
5: I'm sure they have accepted my voice as that of their god. But I have to perform something more sensational than I did last night if I'm to have a chance of saving him.
4: What can you do?
5: Well, I have a plan. But first I must ask you a question.
4: Yes.
5: Has anyone here felt any rumblings beneath their feet?
4: Rumblings?
5: A very slight vibration of the ground. Perhaps the beginnings of a tremor.
4: No. But none of us had the acute senses of Tarzan.
5: Well, if you felt nothing, then perhaps the Manyuemas haven't either. Where is Shui?
4: What can that silly girl do?
5: I have to see her. Please, Nagama, find her for me, will you? It's really important.
6: You want to see Shui again?
5: Yes, Shui. Shui, do you remember those bullets you stole from the camp of the white men when they came to the Punya country? Oh, now, Sui, this is important. Torgo's life depends on it. What did you do with those bullets?
6: Sui knows not what bullets are.
5: Oh, Sui, will you stop giggling? Look at me.
6: I like to look at Tarzan. He has handsome face, huh?
5: Look, bullets are the small, hard arrows that come from the Tarmangani's thunder sticks. Remember? I found you with them. And I told you must throw them away.
6: If Tarzan told Sui to throw them away, then...
5: You did not. I saw them later around your neck. You'd made a necklace of them. Where are they now?
6: Sui has necklace hidden behind Fulz's skirt.
5: White man's bullets. And to think that this curse of the jungle may yet save the life of Torgo.
4: It is nearly dark now, Tarzan. We are almost to the top.
5: Almost to the top of the mighty Kenyara. And I still haven't seen any suspicious-looking fissure in the rock.
4: Fissure?
5: Yes, a cleft, a narrow opening, a crack.
4: Over there, but that hard crust of lava, is that a fissure?
5: Yes, Nagama, that is. Come. Yes, this spot might work. Wait until I put my ear to it. Ah, this is it.
4: My boy will be saved.
5: We can only pray. You have the gunpowder we emptied from the bullets?
4: Nita.
5: And the fuse of dried weeds I made?
4: Nita.
5: And you can see the camp of the Manuema from here?
4: The camp and the ceremonial fire. Targo is near the fire.
5: Yes. You will watch that fire, Nagama. And if you see it flare up suddenly, it will be from the powder I throw on it. That will be a signal for you to light the fuse and then run for your life.
4: I understand.
5: You know that you may not escape.
4: Many times in jungle, mother risk life for child.
0: By the time Tarzan had reached the base of Kenyatta, the moon had risen. He stood at the edge of the village. His face was painted with garish colors that outdid the Manyuema's, and his body was smeared with a phosphorescent substance. His mighty figure, luminous in the sable night, looked for all the world like that of some strange jungle god as he walked boldly into the camp and approached the fire.
1: Who approaches the fire of the Manyuema's?
3: I am the god of Kenyatta.
1: You are a false god. I fear not your anger.
3: My anger is mighty. Unless you do as I say, I shall destroy all of you and your village as well.
1: Ah!
2: No, mighty witch doctor. Do not anger him. He is the god of the volcano. His body gleams like the moonlight. Last night, his voice came like thunder, and he killed two of our men.
1: He killed them by a rope. I found it this morning. And his voice thundered through a hollow log I also found. He is a faker. Capture him, men of Manyuema.
3: Wait! I give you one more chance. Unless you untie the boy, I shall produce the sign I promised you last night. And it shall mean death.
1: Take him. The boy dies. And so does this defiler of our god.
3: Stop! Put no hand on me. You see this bit of powder?
2: I
3: toss it into the ceremonial fire. So! That is the sign of Kenyatta.
1: It means nothing. Take it.
3: Oh, it is the sign of Kenyatta. Even now he prepares to wreak his anger upon you. Listen.
2: Ah, it is true. The volcano erupts. Kenyatta shall kill us all.
1: Flee, men of Manyuema. The mighty volcano sends its messengers of death.
2: The lava, it is coming down the mountain. Run! Run! Run!
0: The molten lava sprang from the volcano and rushed down on the village below. Native huts and fences and trees and rocks were swept away in the boiling inferno of fury that leaped forward. And all were killed, save only the godlike creature who ran with the speed of Bara, the deer. Beneath one arm, he held a small, frightened native boy. And when he put him down at last, it was high on the hilltop from which the molten death had flowed.
4: Oh, Targo. Oh, Targo.
7: I am all right now, Mama Morgana. Why you cry?
4: I cry from happiness.
5: You are unhurt, Nagama?
4: The flow went in the direction of the village. But when will this tide of destruction we started stop?
5: Even now it stops. The rumble you hear is not of the volcano. It is thunder.
4: The rain! The bloody rain!
5: Shaken from the sky by Kenyatta's might. The fruits and the grain will grow again.
4: But you've seen the gamma. Doggo told you Tarzan could bring the rain.

0: We'll return to tell you about the next story of Tarzan in just a moment. In our next story, we relate Tarzan's experience when he forsakes the jungle for the city of Omdurmara. Omdurmara, hardly a dot on the map of Sudan, but the most important center for the thieves and outlaws and murderers of equatorial Africa, and the home of one of the most fascinating and deadly beauties of all times. 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

0: They seek him here, they seek him there. Those Frenchies seek him everywhere. Is he in heaven? Is he in hell? That damned elusive Pimpernel.
1: The Adventures of the Scarlet Pimpernel, starring Marius Goring as Sir Percy Blakeney.

0: I was awakened, partially, by the sound of carriage wheels coming to a stop almost beneath my bedroom window. When I became fully awake, there was a violent pounding shaking the downstairs door. I slipped into a dressing gown swiftly and went down to admit my nocturnal caller.
1: Sir Bertram Blakeley.
0: Oh, at your service, sir. Will you come in?
1: Thank you.
0: Oh, good heavens, man. Why, you're ill. Here, let me help you.
1: Sorry.
0: Yeah, don't try to talk for a moment. Come on. Let me get you to a chair. Here we are. Well, you'd better drink some of this, haven't you? Here.
1: Thank you.
0: Excuse me a moment, will you, while I close the door? This night air isn't exactly helping you. Better?
1: Yes. Much better. Thank you. I'm afraid I haven't very long to live.
0: Oh, come now. A bad cough don't mean...
1: Oh, this one does, sir. Else I wouldn't be here. It was because of this cough that Citizen Chauvelin chose me as his messenger.
0: Citizen Chauvelin?
1: Yes.
0: You're not a Frenchman.
1: Need one be French to carry a message?
0: No. But to carry a message from Chauvelin means you've been in France. And, you know, there is a war going on.
1: Chauvelin released me from the Conciergerie prison in Paris 5 days ago and sent me here.
0: Why?
1: Because I'm dying. It's no loss to him that I'm not his prisoner for the last week or the last month of my life. Perhaps I'm more fortunate than the other English prisoners he holds. At least I can die here, in my own land, in my own home.
0: How did you come to be a French prisoner?
1: I was traveling through France when war came. So were other Englishmen, and there were others there, conducting businesses of various kinds. All of us were seized. May I have...
0: Oh, by all means. Here you are. Now, what about this message?
1: Yes, I was told to give you this letter. And this key.
0: Key? Key to what?
1: I'm afraid I didn't have Citizen Chauvelin's confidence, sir. Perhaps the letter explains.
0: Yes. Yes, perhaps it does. Well, if you'll excuse me.
1: Of course.
0: The letter from Chauvelin was addressed on the outside to Sir Percy Blakeney. But on the inside, it was addressed to the Scarlet Pimpernel. Even as I read, I felt a strange chill. I could almost see Chauvelin's fanatical face as he wrote the words,
2: "To the Scarlet Pimpernel. The bearer of this letter will also deliver to you a key. It is a key to the bell tower of the Abbey of Reims. 10 days from this writing, my dear Pimpernel, the Abbey and everything in it will be destroyed by fire, unless you come before that time, and with your key save the precious contents of the bell tower. In that case, I will guarantee the safety of the contents. But naturally, I make no such guarantee for your own safety. I am certain that any questions you may have can be answered by the bearer."
0: It was signed by Chauvelin. In reading it, I had unconsciously read it aloud to the messenger. When I had finished, I turned to him for an explanation. His face had gone from the ashen gray of illness to the deathly whiteness of fear and revulsion.
1: Good heavens, Sir Percy.
0: What is it, man? What is in that bell tower?
1: I told you about the others, other English prisoners.
0: Yes?
1: Some of the merchants who had been living in France had their families with them, wives and children.
0: Go on.
1: Well, on the same day that Chauvelin released me to bring you this...

0: message, he also issued an order for all English children to be transferred to the bell tower of the Abbey at ransom.
1: Madman.
0: Mad, but cunning.
1: Yes, if I don't make use of the key.
0: The children will die, but if you do use it...
1: Then I shall die.
0: What are you going to do?
1: I want to live, sir, like any man.
0: I see.
1: But I promise you, there will be no children in that bell tower when Chauvelin puts it to the torch. It took almost a full day to gather together available members of the League of the Scarlet Pimpernel and get them ready for the journey. Then another day to get safely into France. By the time we reached the outskirts of Reims, we had little more than 48 hours.
2: We can't ride straight into town, Blakey.
1: No, Tony. We'll have to stake the horses out in this wood somewhere in case we need them later. Quite a concentration of troops in this area. Hold there, friend.
3: Whoa!
1: Dismount. We'll leave the horses here. Harding can slip back here tonight and tend them. Meanwhile, let's go over the plan once more, shall we?
3: Yeah.
1: What plan we have. Well, we'll have to be ready for anything. Folks, you and your group, address the soldiers. Mingle with the French troops in the town and keep your ears open. Don't ask too many questions, though, or you may arouse suspicion.
4: We'll be careful, Blakeney.
1: You know what your assignment is, Burns?
4: Yes, you want my men and I to get some farm carts and clothing.
1: Women's clothing. On the way back, some of us may have to look quite motherly.
4: You mean dresses of women? Take one or two children each?
1: Well, that's a possibility, because it's certain that we won't be able to parade to the coast with all 19 of them in one group.
0: But in case of trouble, don't you think the rest of us should know what you and Tony are doing? I know the work you've assigned to us will be child's play compared to your own activities.
1: Well, my work depends on an assumption. Since Chauvelin planned this trap, I'm assuming that he'll be here to supervise it. If he is, Tony and I will attempt to capture him.
4: You mean hold him as hostage against the safety of the children?
1: No, that wouldn't work. But if we can take him, I can assume his identity myself and order the removal of the children from the bell tower.
2: Yeah, it won't be the first time that Blakeney has imitated Chauvelin.
1: No, Tony, but it may be the last. Don't be overconfident. Chauvelin hasn't forgotten the past either. Well, gentlemen, good fortune with your assignments. Let's go, Tony. Or rather, citizen comrade of the glorious French Republic. We dressed as field laborers and went into Reims. The guard was worse than we had expected. Three times we were challenged, and three times our chests tightened as our forged credentials were scrutinized, but we were permitted to pass. In the local inn, as everywhere else, tales and rumors clicked from tongue to tongue. There was no secret about this new battle of wits between Chauvelin and the Scarlet Pimpernel.
5: Ah, there will be no errors this time, citizen comrades. Mark my words. Citizen Chauvelin will put an end to the Pimpernel.
6: I hope you are right, madame. That Chauvelin, he is a wise one.
7: Yes. His schemes are perfect, but those who execute them are not as clever as the citizens. If he could but get away from his duties in Paris long enough to see this through.
6: Oh, it might be different.
5: Might be different. Be assured, comrades. This time it will be different.
7: You mean Chauvelin himself is in Reims?
5: I did not say that, citizen.
7: Oh, pay no attention to her insinuating tongue, comrade. You know how women gossip. How would she know where Chauvelin might be?
5: Is that so, citizen? Do you think that citizen Chauvelin is preparing his own meals and making his own bed at the... Why should I talk to such a fool?
7: Indeed, why, citizeness? You are obviously a woman who knows whereof she speaks. So let us talk no more of Chauvelin, but let us rather share and enjoy your charming company.
6: Yes, I apologize for my sharp tongue, citizeness. Let me mellow it. And yours, with some wine, eh?
7: There. You see, my comrade is a good fellow. You will drink with us, no?
6: Ah, that's good.
2: Why, Gaston? More wine!
1: The wine dulled her suspicion and antagonism. It was late when finally we left her, but that was what we wanted. In the dark and uncrowded streets, we followed her eagerly. She left the town and made her way to a secluded chateau. As she neared the house, we heard her answer the challenge of a soldier.
8: Who is it?
5: Maid de chambre.
1: Wait, Tony.
8: Everywhere, madame. Ah!
1: The chateau is guarded. Well, this must be Chauvelin's headquarters. Come on. Through the trees. Let's circle closer as we go. Now, there's no telling how heavy the guard will be, though. Not very. caution. It's the Abbey Bell Tower that's being watched most carefully.
3: But even if we reach the house and get inside, how do we know which room is Chauvelin?
1: I think that may be very simple, Tony.
3: Oh?
1: The master suite. When a man uses somebody else's property, he always takes the best. We reached the house in safety and forced our way in through a small door at the side. We climbed in the darkness. Light trickled under the door sill of one of the bedrooms.
3: He must be in there, Blakeney.
1: Yes.
3: Might have soldiers with him.
1: No sign of conversation. Probably alone, going over some plans. Well, I think we just better walk in.
3: Are you going to keep up the disguise?
1: For what purpose, old boy? He knows who I am. He will certainly be able to guess why I'm here. You ready?
3: Yes.
1: Make sure to prevent any outcry. And here's hoping the door isn't locked.
3: What the... Don't move, Citizen Chauvelin.
9: Don't tell me you're surprised to see us, Chauvelin.
10: Not at all, Blakeney. But you have come to the wrong place. You have a key you need.
9: Yes, but you know, I'm hardly fool enough to think your soldiers would let me use it without getting rather uncomfortable about it, eh? Now, on the other hand, if you were to use it, Citizen...
10: I have no intention of using it.
9: Oh. Well, then I shall do so in your name and your identity, if you don't mind. Take off your clothes and shove along. I've need of it.
10: And if I don't?
11: If you don't do as he says, Citizen, I would not hesitate for one second to shoot a man who will use the safety of children as a decoy.
9: He is not joking, Chavalon, nor am I. Take him off.
10: Very well, Monsieur Blakeney. But this time, you die, Monsieur. This time, whether you wear your own true face or mine, this time, you die.

0: We bound Chauvelin tightly and placed him in a closet where it was certain he would not be found before morning. Then we made our way out of the chateau and back to Reims. My face was made up to look like Chauvelin's, enough to pass the sharpest inspection. And yet I was uneasy. Something about his manner, a certainty I had never seen in him before.
1: Here's the square.
2: There. Look. Heavily guarded even at night.
1: Well, see? Soldiers we just passed only gave you one look.
2: I don't know why I'm nervous.
1: I don't think it's strange if just the two of us try to march the children out there.
2: No, we won't do that. I just want to tell the guard that I'm sending a squad with an order signed by me. Then Fuchs and the others can march in about an hour and take them.
1: Sounds perfect.
2: Well, I hope so. Here's the entrance.
3: Oh! It is all right, comrade. It is I, Citizen Chauvelin.
4: Bonsoir, Citizen Chauvelin.
3: Open this door. I wish to enter and speak to your captain. Did you not hear what I said?
4: Yeah. I heard what you said, Citizen. Now I am waiting to hear something else. The password, please.
3: Do you dare to challenge me?
4: Yes, I do, Citizen. By your own order, you said nobody, not even yourself, was to be unchallenged. The password, if you please.
0: Our voices have grown louder, attracting the attention of the soldiers in the square. And now the guard's rifle had tooted, and the point of his bayonet was only inches from my stomach. His eyes were hard and dangerous in the dim light.
4: You said make certain of the identity of everyone, monsieur. Especially yourself. If you do not give me the password in 5 seconds,
5: you see, Citizen Chauvelin, they are alert. This guard has certainly passed your test.
4: Test?
5: Of course, fool. To make certain you were following the orders to the letter, Citizen Chauvelin?
3: Of course. Why, yes. You have done well, my soldier. With you on guard, I see that my fear was unfounded. Come, citizen. We will return to the chateau. Bonsoir, soldier.
1: That was close.
0: He's still suspicious. Walk towards that alleyway, will you?
4: Citizen Chauvelin!
3: What is it?
4: I would still like the password, citizen.
0: His suspicion had flared up again, dangerous and demanding, and I had no answer to his question. There was only one thing to do. Tony knew it too, as though my thoughts were his own. At the same instant, we started our run for the alleyway.
4: Halt! Halt! Halt, or I fire! Stop them! Stop them! It's the people now!
5: Blakely! Blakely, back there! What? The guard! He just fell! We didn't fire! Good heavens! They're fighting among themselves.
1: No.
5: What is it? Those soldiers returning fire.
1: Yes.
5: They're our own men. Fuchs and his group in French uniforms. Fuchs!
6: Be with you as soon as we can, Blakely. Knew you weren't Chauvelin the moment you crossed the square. Saw Tony with you. All right, men, come on. A fast retreat. They won't want to crowd into this narrow alley for a moment or two.
5: Good man, Fuchs. Come on, men, this way.
0: Our escape was dampened the moment we reached our hiding place in safety. Harding and Burns and the others were there too, their missions accomplished. But we still didn't have the children.
1: You can't blame yourself, Blakeney. Chauvelin's web is tightly woven this time.
7: You've done all you can, old boy.
0: No, not quite all.
1: Now, what do you mean?
0: What I mean is very simple, Tony. Chauvelin doesn't really care about the children. What he wants is me. If I walk up and open that door, they'll allow me to do it.
7: And then they'll kill you.
0: He's right, Blakeney. It's impossible. No, but just leaving the children there, that's what's impossible. And it's almost daybreak. At daybreak tomorrow, the abbey will be set on fire. We've a bare 24 hours. If we can't do anything by this time tomorrow, I use that key. You said you succeeded in getting the clothing and the farm carts burned?
7: Yes. We were almost caught once there.
0: By a farmer?
7: No, troops. We found one farmhouse deserted. There was no cart there, and we were fixing a wheel to take it when those troops came along.
0: Oh, what did you do?
7: Just pretended that it was my farm. With the usual grumbling about how the army had taken my livestock and everything else of value.
0: What about the troops? A patrol looking for us?
7: No. They were robbing the farms as usual. Not livestock. They were searching for metal. Anything that can be melted down to make cannon or shot. They stripped everything.
0: Just a minute, Ben. What is it, Blakeney?
2: I was just thinking of what Burns said about that metal. Fook?
1: Yes, Blakeney?
2: You spent quite some time near the Abbey this evening. Did you or any of your men look the place over?
1: Well as we could from the outside. Of course, we heard a few things as well. The children are locked in a room up near the top. Barred windows and a special guard outside the door.
2: Well, that's good information. I hope the next bit I want is as good. Is the bell still in the tower?
1: Why, yes. I looked the tower over, casually, of course, but I saw it.
2: Good. Well, we may bring those children out with us yet.
5: Oh, wow.
2: Burns ran into a troop looking for metal, didn't he? Well, that bell's metal. A choice piece, enough for a couple of cannons.
7: He's right.
2: We've got to work this very carefully out, though, to get into that tower.
8: That's the part that won't work.
2: Oh, it will, it will. Chauvelin has superiors, too, you know. Besides, he must be very uncomfortable by now in that closet where we left him. Yes, I'll need a new disguise, I think. A staff officer. And we'll all go to call on Chauvelin. We'll be responsible for getting him out of the closet.
8: Well, then what?
2: Well, he'll feel more friendly towards us than towards his own men. And I'll demand the bell before the torch is set to the abbey. Now, look, we'll need an enormous flat wagon and an oversized thick wooden platform and a team of 8 good farm horses. Burns, that's your task. I don't care how you get it, but get it.
8: I still say Chauvelin won't admit us to that.
2: Yes, he will. No. I'll take myself and, say, 12 of us to move the bell. All right. We'll let him put a guard of 100 men outside the door of the room where the children are imprisoned. We won't even go near it. Harding,
1: yes?
2: You get ropes and pulleys, the heaviest you can find.
1: Right.
2: We strap the bell to the platform Burns gets, then we lower it from the belfry by pulley onto the wagon.
1: Well, just a minute, Blakeney. What about the children?
2: They will be inside the bell, folks.
1: You said we wouldn't even go near the door to their room.
2: We won't. Just you leave it to me. Come on, let's get moving now. I want to be the one to rescue Chauvelin from that closet. We rescued him, all right. He snarled, he swore, but he didn't see through my disguise. Then, sharply and with great authority, I demanded the bell.
7: I say no, Colonel. Nobody enters that tower without my permission.
2: But I ask your permission.
7: No. I am grateful to you for releasing me. But no.
2: You would not yet be released if I had not come to consult you about the bell. It is needed for cannon.
7: You may have it tomorrow from the burn druid.
2: That will not do, citizen. Heat and fire of the wrong kind can reduce the value of the metal. It is needed. My orders are from the general staff, and I demand that bell.
7: I have a purpose.
2: I know your purpose. I also know mine and my others. You can triple the guard on your little English brass. Citizen, I have been of help to you. Now, you be of help to me, please. If I am forced to report failure to my superiors, it will go very badly with both of us.
7: Mm-hmm. Very well, Citizen Colonel. But I will triple my guard on that room. And if you or any of your men go within 10 feet of the iron door that guards it, you will be shot.
2: Very well. He led us into the tower, and we worked feverishly through the day. By mid-afternoon, the bell was ready to lower onto the platform. We removed the enormous clapper and arranged the ropes and pulleys that would swing the giant bell over the edge of the tower to be lowered to the wagon below. But then, we had to slow down. I wanted night now, a deep, black night.
8: 2 hours before dark.
2: I know. I'll be glad when it's 2 hours after dark.
8: You still haven't told me how you're going to get to the children.
2: That's what those 2 extra ropes are for.
8: Uh-huh.
2: Better start knotting one of them.
8: You mean you're going to use it as a ladder?
2: Yes. Fortunately for us, the barred windows of the room the children are in are on the side of the tower that will be shadowed most deeply. I won't be seen from the ground.
8: Yeah, but the bars on those windows are inches thick. You couldn't cut through them before morning.
2: I don't have to, Tony. The team of 8 horses and the wagon that will remove the bell and lure it should also be able to pull those bars out. Then you lower this other rope to me, and I'll pass the children up one by one. Just make certain to keep them quiet. It went off without a hitch. It was 10 o'clock at night when the last of the children crawled under the bell, and we lured it the final 2 feet and strapped it to the wooden platform. My heart leapt once as the bell swung out over the tower and the pulley hissed and creaked ominously. But the ropes held and the slow, steady descent started.
8: Almost down, Blakeney.
2: Four more feet.
8: Back of the wagon up just a little, will you? Ah, that's it. Right there. Lower away. Easy now, easy. Let it down easy. Voila. That is perfect. Tie it in place quickly, men.
2: We can turn this way, Danny.
5: Why? What is it?
2: The guard who was on duty here last night when I posed as Chauvelin.
5: Well, he was shot.
2: Just wounded. His arm's in a sling. He's watching us rather strangely.
4: They'll tie down well enough to get a few miles, Blakeney, but I...
2: Get it moving, then, quick, will you? That fellow's headed over to Chauvelin.
5: Well, what can we do?
4: Nothing for me!
8: All right, let's move!
4: Come on! Get on there! Stop that wagon!
8: You're too late, Chauvelin. Get behind the bell, will you? This part of the wagon.
5: Good heavens, Blakeney. The children. The fire's hitting the bell.
8: Aha. Inches of solid metal, Tony. Whip hard to that bridge, Harding.
4: Be a stopping in 2 minutes.
5: They'll get horses and follow, Blakeney.
8: They'll be too late, thanks to Burns there.
5: Oh, why?
7: I thought on this. See that keg on the end of the wagon?
8: Yes.
7: Powder with a short fuse. When we reach the bridge, I'll light it. And no more bridge.
8: You'll look a happy man then, won't you, Burns? Especially when he puts you into one of those dresses you stole. And you become a mother.
7: Here's the bridge, old boy. Light your keg and let it go.

0: Any sign of Burns and the two children he had with him yet?
1: No. Everybody else is aboard. All the other children are asleep. Well, they can't wait much longer. French warship might spot us if...
0: There's something move over there. Burns?
2: Come here and take one of these children, will you? Those fast asleep. That's a cannon from the cart out by the road.
3: Hey, come on. Give one here, will you? You take one too, Tony.
4: Right.
3: Oh, well, there's no need to be so angry just because he had to carry a couple of children, Burns.
2: No, it isn't them. Great kids. But I left them for the minute once this afternoon and went into the inn to get some food.
3: You and your ideas, Blakeney, dressing up as a woman.
1: Well, what happened?
2: What happened? What happened? Some fool soldier tried to kiss me. That's what happened.
4: Oh, Blakeney.

0: 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I'm crunching my polo, dear Liza, crunching.
1: The nicest thing about the mint with the hole is that it's smooth and never crumbles. 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
0: I can't. I've already crunched them all.
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8: 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Ceiling 1200. All clear.
7: Okay. This is Hop Harrigan coming in.
6: Yes, it's America's ace of the airways. Coming in for another transcribed episode in the adventures of Hop Harrigan. Say, gang, ever since the war ended, we've been getting word from the Air Force about all the new developments they've been working on. I've told you about many of them. And now I want to talk about current and future plans in aviation research. On top of the long list is work that's being done right now on altogether new and different weapons that Germany started planning during the war. One of the ex-German secret weapons the Army Air Forces is experimenting with is a guided anti-aircraft rocket. Attached to certain kinds of fuses, these rockets will follow a plane around in the sky until they hit it. Well, with that kind of anti-aircraft defense, mass bombing raids will end with most of the bombers being shot down. You can see why it's lucky for us the Germans weren't able to perfect the rockets. While the war was on, American scientists were working around the clock to catch up with Nazi discoveries. Now we've got all of their secrets, and we've perfected them. So now they're better than before. Our scientists have been going over the V-1s and V-2s that the Germans used in the war, and you can be sure that when they get through, America will have better rockets with longer ranges. Besides rocket warfare, our Air Force's engineers and technicians are carefully studying jet propulsion and developing newer ships to streak through the skies. Already they've turned out all kinds of planes, bombers, fighters, even flying wings with jet motors. It's only the beginning, gang. America will soon have planes that'll knock your eyes out. In just a few minutes, I'll have more exciting information on the Army Air Force's research program, so don't forget to listen. And now to our story. Landing at Cañada Verde, Hop, Tank, and John Temple confronted Carlos Mendez with the fact they knew he had stolen the Lakeville Bell and had kidnapped Gail Nolan. But when he demanded proof and evidence, they were unable to press the charges. Mendez, backed by his men, were fully armed, then ordered the boys to leave the ranch, and they were forced to comply. Taking off again in their B-26, they circled the ranch once and then headed south. We join them now as they are planning their next move.
9: Won't do any good for us to fly to Buenos Aires and contact the State Department for an official search warrant. It'd take too long.
10: You're right, Hop. We'll have to wait at least a day and cut through miles of red tape. Then supply proof to back our charges.
9: Yeah, which is one thing we ain't got. Even if we did get the warrant, by the time we came back with it, Mendez would have removed the evidence. Meaning the Bell and Gale. Oh, gosh, then why are we wasting time flying around like this? Let's go back and plow into them.
10: Against all those men and guns? Well, it'd be suicide, Tank.
9: Say, wait a minute. We've got an excellent case against him.
10: Huh?
9: And the evidence is sitting right out in the open. What a bunch of idiots we are.
10: What are you talking about?
9: The plane, the Fairchild Packet.
10: What about it?
9: We stole it, didn't he? He stole it from a charter service in New City.
10: By George, you're right.
9: Hey. We saw it with our own eyes. That's evidence.
10: The State Department wouldn't have too much trouble working on a thing like that.
9: Once we get one legal foot in the door, we can really go to town.
11: Yeah, but that still means we have to fly to Buenos Aires and we ain't got time.
10: No, I'll radio the facts to the embassy and tell them to have the police meet us at the ranch.
9: The ranch? Of course. You didn't think we'd leave Gale alone, did you?
11: Oh, I was wondering.
9: We'll land where we're sure we won't be seen and go back to the ranch on foot.
11: When we get there, we'll try to find Gale.
9: Huh? Yes, and protect her and the police arrive. Go ahead, John. Get them out here.
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10: 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Come in, please. Come in, please. Over.
6: As the FBI agent hurriedly puts through his emergency call, Hop and Tank scan the ground below, searching for a suitable landing place. Meanwhile, back at the ranch, Carlos Mendez and his partner, Otto Vogel, are in serious discussion.
12: You're in a dangerous position, Vogel. I never realized Harrigan and Tinker could trace me so easily.
13: Do they know everything?
12: Yes, but they can prove nothing, and they cannot return before morning at the earliest. By then, we will have disposed of the bell. At any rate, that piece of evidence will be gone.
13: But there is other evidence, Mendez.
12: Miss Nolan and the boy.
13: Who would have thought a boy would be hiding beneath the bell?
12: You're no more surprised than I, Vogel.
13: What will you do with them?
12: Do I have much choice, Vogel?
13: You have no choice whatsoever. I want to know when.
12: Sometime.
13: I ask you when, Mendez. It must be done quickly.
12: You need not remind me, Vogel.
13: I think I do have to remind you. You are notoriously weak under certain conditions.
12: Vogel, you seem to prefer brutality to finesse. That is the great difference between us. Do not expect me to assume your tactics.
13: They get results, my friend. And you, with all your polish and diplomacy, are in great danger of losing everything I have worked for.
12: You have worked for? Vogel, I have as great a stake in this as you, perhaps even greater.
13: Do not remind me of all that is at stake, Mendez. We are in this together. If one of us fails, the other fails. And Mendez, I will not allow you to pull me down with you.
12: Vogel, you are not presuming to threaten me.
13: I am making my position clear. That is all.
12: I see. Very well, we have talked enough. Now let us get to work. There's not much time.
13: You have not answered my question, Mendez.
12: Question?
13: Miss Nolan and the boy. Them.
12: Tonight, Vogel. Tonight.
6: Mendez pauses a moment, then, after an angry glance at his accomplice, rises and swiftly strides out of the room. Meanwhile, across the courtyard in the cavernous barn, Gail and young Chris squirm and twist uncomfortably against the ropes which bind them to the massive Lakeville bell.
14: Gosh, Miss Nolan, they've tied these knots awful tight.
15: I wish I could help you, Chris, but I can hardly move.
14: I'm not thinking about myself. It's you. Gosh, I was going to help you. Now look what's happened.
15: Well, it was a good try, Chris. Thanks for that.
14: Miss Nolan, what's going on here anyhow?
15: Don't you know, Chris?
14: Well, there's something hidden in the bell, but what?
15: Look here, where they cut through the bell to release you.
14: Yeah, I saw it when they dragged me out. It's all yellow, but what is it?
15: Gold, Chris.
14: Gold?
15: Yes.
14: This whole bell is solid gold?
15: Except for the outer casing.
14: Oh, my gosh, and the bell's awful heavy.
15: It weighs 10 tons.
14: 10 tons of gold?
15: Worth nearly $10 million, Chris.
14: Oh, no, there isn't that much money.
15: There is, right here in this bell.
14: Gosh, but how did it get into the bell? Who put it there?
15: Mendez told me the whole story. It seems that the gold is part of a vast treasure hidden by the Nazis toward the end of the war, when they began to admit they were losing.
14: And they put it into the bell?
15: Well, the Nazi officials who stole it from France originally commissioned a bell caster, a man who makes these bells, to do the job. And then the bell was hung in the carry-on of Peronet, replacing one of the original bells. Only the Nazis knew which bell it was and where.
14: Then how did Mendez find out about it?
15: The bell caster's name was Vogel.
14: Vogel? You mean the fellow who's working with Mendez?
15: No, Hans Vogel, Otto Vogel's brother.
14: Wait a minute, who's Otto?
15: The man who's working with Mendez.
14: Oh, and his brother told him about the bell?
15: Yes. Hans found out where the bell was being hung, even though he didn't know which one it was. So he wrote Otto about it. Otto, at the time, was here in Argentina. He didn't have the money to finance his search, so he went to Mendez. Together, they found out that the carry-on had been broken up, and they began to look for this bell.
14: Say, wait a minute. What about the Nazis who put the gold in way at the beginning? Why didn't they go after it?
15: They were killed.
14: Oh, and so that's why Mendez and Vogel flew all over the United States, drilling holes in the bells, huh?
15: Yes.
14: Hey, I just happened to think. They drilled a hole in the Lakeville bell before they drilled holes in a couple of others. Why did they do that?
15: You interrupted them. Remember when you were hit over the head?
14: Gosh, yes. It was them who socked me?
15: Mm-hmm. They didn't drill deeply enough, but they couldn't stay in the town hall. By the time they'd examined all the other bells, they realized that the gold was in Lakeville.
14: And they came back. Gosh, they took an awful chance.
15: Well, $10 million is worth a lot of chances.
14: So what are they going to do now?
15: Melt the gold out of the bell, I suppose.
14: Well, what about us?
15: Us? I'm afraid there's not much hope for us, Chris. When Hop landed here a while ago, I thought everything would be all right. Now, things are different.
16: Chris stares searchingly at Gail, but she is unable to meet his gaze and so turns away. Will Hop and Tank get back to the ranch in time to help their friends? And if they do, how can they possibly fight all of Mendez's hired hands?
6: We'll know more in just a moment, gang, so stand by. Now, fellas and girls, let's get back to our Air Force's up-to-date plans for aviation research. You know, one of the things holding up much of the scientific work is a lack of information on what goes on in the sky 30 and 40 miles above the Earth. This information is very important because high-speed planes and rockets must travel at high altitudes. To find out what goes on upstairs, the Army Air Forces has been sending giant V-2 rockets straight up into the sky. When they go up, the V-2s carry a load of delicate instruments in their warheads. As the rocket shoots through the air, the instruments record valuable information. Things like air pressure, wind, speed, temperature, and many others. Recently, the Air Force started using ribbon parachutes on the V-2s, so when they get to the top of their flight, the warhead, with all the instruments, is detached from the rest of the missile and floats solely to Earth. That way, none of the recording equipment is broken. Well, now the AAF is planning greater use of the parachutes so that more of the rocket itself may be salvaged and used over again. On another scientific research front, the Air Force is studying the sun and the effect it has on weather conditions. Besides all the heat we get from the sun, we also get mysterious cosmic rays. In spite of all the technical studies made on these rays, not much has been found out about them. What they do and how they affect conditions in the air, well, that's what the AAF wants to find out. Last spring, the Army Air Force has cooperated with America's top astronomers on an expedition to Brazil to study an eclipse of the sun. It's a new field, gang, and a big one. Our Air Force scientists are pushing ahead on all fronts. The future of aviation is a great one. So always remember, America needs flyers. And now back to our story. It is late afternoon. Heavy black clouds, foreshadowing a thunderstorm, roll over the open rangeland of Carlos Mendez Ranch. And Hop, Tank, and John Temple, having landed several miles away, have returned to the ranch house on foot. Under the protective cover of a clump of trees, they stop and survey the scene below.
17: That's it, all right. We hit it right on a button.
10: Except for those lights in the ranch house and that building on the left there, you'd think the place was deserted.
17: What do we got to do? See, as far as I remember, there's a fence running around the whole place.
10: That's right, Hop. With barbed wire on top.
17: Oh. There should be a gate just ahead.
10: Hey, wait. What's that?
17: What?
10: Look. A light flared up down there, see? It's still burning.
17: The match. Somebody lit a cigarette.
10: And that's just about where the gate should be, isn't it?
17: Yes. Oh, fine. Mendez posted a guard. He isn't taking any chances, is he? Maybe there's another gate.
10: If one is guarded, they're all guarded.
17: So we'll bust through. No, we can't. We'll have to put him out of the way quietly. Suits me. I got sleeping pills in my fist. It'll have to be a quick dose, pal. Like Reichman. He won't even know what hit him.
10: No kid. Hey. Huh? Somebody just came out of the ranch house.
17: Who?
10: No, two came out.
17: One of them's Carlos Mendez. How can you tell? I saw his outline in the doorway. He's so tall, I couldn't mistake him.
10: So the other one must be Vogel.
17: I wonder what they're up to. Whatever it is, it won't be good. Come on, let's get rolling.
6: So Hop, Tank, and the FBI agent make their way cautiously down the slope, watching the shadowy figures of Mendez and Vogel. They see them walk straight toward the large barn at the other end of the courtyard. The boys might well be worried as to what they're up to. But at that very moment, Vogel is reminding Mendez.
18: You said tonight, Mendez. It is night now.
19: Yes, yes, I know.
18: Well?
19: You'll take care of the bell first, and then...
18: Yeah?
19: Then, my dear Vogel, you may experience what will undoubtedly be a great pleasure for you. The opportunity to get rid of Miss Nolan and the boy.
6: Gang time is growing dangerously short. Hop and Tank must work fast if they are to save Gail and Chris. Can they do it? We'll know in our next action-packed episode, so don't fail to listen. Tune in and fly with Hop Harrigan, America's ace of the airwaves. So long, Hop. We'll be seeing you same time, same mutual station. Hop Harrigan is a transcribed, copyrighted feature appearing in All American Comics magazines.

0: Inside every Cape Plum, there's a nice clean stone asking to be let out. 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

0: America's number one adventurer, K-7, former United States secret agent who operated in 22 countries, on land, on sea, and in the air, brings you a story of today. Here is K-7.
1: Within recent months, many besieged and threatened nations have placed orders for aeroplanes with the world's great manufacturers. The story which I bring you now concerns itself with the placing of such an order and the attempt made by a master spy to prevent it from reaching the factory and being filled. If the spy had succeeded, he would have served the nation for which he worked by delaying the delivery of the planes for many months and by supplying the plans for one of the world's latest type bombing planes. John Holbrook introduces the story.
0: Thank you, K-7. A special courier was sent deep into Asia with the plans for a new type bombing plane. He began his return trip with the plans and an order for $3 million worth of the bombers. Our story opens as he boards a great Trans-Asiatic Express for a 3,000-mile journey by rail.
2: Abbott!

0: This is your compartment, monsieur.
1: Thank you. And just leave my bags there. I'll put them away.
0: Thank you, monsieur.
2: Did you see him?
0: Yes, master.
2: He has the plans and the order with him. He carries them in an oilskin pouch. Tonight, get them. You have secured them?
0: Here, master.
2: Good. You will leave the train at the next station.

0: How long do we stop here?
1: 1 minute, monsieur.
0: And I've got to send a telegram.
2: Wait for me.
3: Take this message and send it to the address on this paper. Agent Z, plans and order have been stolen. Thief still on train. Was advised before leaving to contact you in case of emergency. If possible, fly and board train. Get that out at once. Here's your money.

0: Throughout a long, hot day, the train sped onward across flat desert country. Then, night again. And a second day. Then, a stop.
1: All right, Pat. I've got our bags. Get aboard. We'll go to my compartment, conductor.
2: Yes, monsieur.

0: And here, mademoiselle.
1: Thank you.
2: That'll be all for now.
0: Yes, monsieur.
2: Well, we made it, Pat. I wonder if anyone noticed us getting aboard.
1: Probably. And what's the next move?
2: I want you to stay here. The man who wired me doesn't know what I look like. He was acting under instructions. I'm going through the train and see if I can locate him. There probably aren't many Americans on the train.
1: Will you let him know who you are?
2: No. As soon as I find him, I'll come and get you. I want you to talk with him, not me. I don't want to be seen with him. Wait here until I come back.
1: Your pardon. I was looking for my compartment. I'm in the wrong car, I guess.
3: That's quite all right, miss.
1: Why, you're an American. So am I.
3: I haven't seen you on the train before. Here, won't you come in?
1: Thank you. And now that the door is closed, I might as well tell you I didn't blunder in here. I came on purpose. Because I want to talk to you, Mr. Stewart.
3: Who are you?
1: My name is Patricia Norwood. I am the assistant of Special Agent Z. Z and I caught the train early this morning.
3: Well, then Special Agent Z is here.
1: Please, Mr. Stewart, not so loud. I pretended I came in here by accident because I didn't want anyone to hear me talking to you.
3: Well, if Z is on the train, I've got to talk with him.
1: He is here, but he doesn't want to be seen with either you or me. Now, I want to ask you some questions. When you wired us, were you sure whoever stole your plans and the order was still on the train?
3: He's still aboard. None of the first-class passengers have left.
1: Well, how are you carrying the papers?
3: In an oilskin pouch. It's locked in my bag.
1: How long have you been in the East?
3: Nearly 12 years now. I worked for an American firm at first, then for two or three others. I made my present connection last year.
1: Selling aeroplanes in this part of the world is dangerous. Have you ever had any trouble before? Have you ever been followed or watched?
3: Yes, of course. I haven't moved for 2 years without the agents of one country or another watching me.
1: I see. Have you recognized anyone on this train?
3: Yes, one man who... Well, no. No, I haven't seen anyone I know.
1: You started to say that you've seen one man.
3: Well, I didn't mean it. It was a slip of the tongue. I haven't seen anyone.
1: How do you expect us to help you get your papers back unless you're willing to be honest and tell us everything you know?
3: I've told you everything. The plans and order were stolen. They're still on the train. That's all I know.
1: All right, Mr. Stewart. That's all you'll tell me? Stay here in your compartment. Z or I will get in touch with you. That's all for now. I'm leaving.

0: What did you find out, Pat?
1: Oh, V, you frightened me.
0: I've been waiting here in your compartment for you to come back. What did he tell you?
1: Well, not much. V, he's frightened.
0: Yes?
1: He's afraid of someone. He started to tell me that he'd seen a man on this train, and then he stopped and refused to talk.
0: I think I understand that. I've seen someone, too. Unless I'm mistaken, he started to tell you the doctor...
1: Did you hear those shots?
0: Yes, come on.
1: Look, Stuart's compartment door is open.
0: Pat, he's been shot. Let me in there.
2: Oh.
0: Who shot you, Stuart?
2: The man with the yellow face.
0: Oh. He's gone, Pat.
1: Oh. There's the gun, on the floor to the right. Yes.
3: What is the meaning of this? Who is that man there on the floor?
1: Who are you?
3: I am the police, miss. You are both under arrest for murder.
1: You can't arrest us.
0: Pat, don't talk.
1: But I...
0: We're innocent. I don't know who you are or what you intend doing with us, but we're ready.
3: Walk ahead of me. I shall be forced to lock both of you in your compartment until we reach our destination.

0: 48 hours later, the crack express pulled into its eastern terminal, a great seaport city. As it came to a stop, Agent Z and Pat stepped to the platform. The man who arrested them was directly behind.
1: My car will be waiting. You will walk quietly to it. I have a gun in my pocket. If you attempt to run...
2: Dr. Matsui, you are under arrest. Put your hands over your head while I search you.
1: K7.
3: I wondered if you'd get my wire in time.
4: Well, what does it mean, Z?
3: Pat, this man is Dr. Matsui, one of the world's most dangerous international spies. I recognized him on the train. He planned to murder Stewart and arrest us for the crime. He wired ahead to have a Confederate meet him here. I bribed a man in the telegraph office and got his wire before it was sent out. And then I sent a message to K7 and explained the whole plot.
4: But he said he was of the police.
3: Well, he only posed as a member of the police. He probably showed forged credentials to the conductor on the train.
4: And the man who is searching him now is really a policeman?
3: The man who is searching him is my friend, the famous K7.

Dr. Matsui was carrying the aeroplane plans and the orders for $3 million in bombers on his person. He was turned over to the local police at once and convicted on the civil charge of murder. He had been a master spy since the days before the World War and had worked for almost every nation except his own. It was fitting that his career should end in a country he had betrayed many times. Listen for my next story. This is K7 speaking.

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Log entry, The Catch Scarlet Queen, Philip Kearney, master. Position, 39 degrees, 40 minutes south, 175 degrees, 4 minutes east. Wind fresh and rising, sky fair. Remarks, cleared Wellington, New Zealand after emergency layover. Reason for emergency, Rocky III and the dead man's chest.

0: day and a half out of Auckland, bound for Christchurch, South Island, New Zealand, loaded with traded cotton goods, paper, machinery for the coal mines. It was an easy run. An endless expanse of sun-dappled water smiling from starboard, and the western coast of North Island beckoning with white beaches and waving palms on our port. I was standing my trick at the wheel that afternoon, half my mind on the job, the rest of it wandering back to the other palms on other beaches on other afternoons. They were good memories. But Nielsen's hail brought me back to the present.
1: Captain!
0: He was heading aft toward me from number two hole.
1: Captain Carney, sir.
0: Yeah, Nielsen, what's up?
1: Number two hole, Captain. They was checking the cargo, and I heard something thumping inside one of them crates that was marked cotton.
0: You sure, Nielsen?
1: Yeah, sir.
0: Wasn't just shifting from the roll?
1: No, sir. It was thumping, all right.
0: Here, take the wheel. Mr. Gallagher and I will get down and have a look. Red's flashlight made a little yellow moon with a big ring around it playing on the boxes of number two. Nielsen hadn't said which one was thumping, but that wasn't hard to find out. Here it is. Hand me the crowbar, Red.
2: Yeah.
0: Maybe you better cover me from where you are.
2: Okay, skipper.
0: Yeah. All right, Red. Here it comes.
2: Watch it, skipper. It's coming out.
3: Oh, thank you so much.
0: What? Gallagher, it's a kid.
3: I'd begun to think you were never going to come. Oh, and it was getting quite stuffy in here.
0: Well, get out. How'd you get in there in the first place?
3: Oh. My name is Rockingham Wells III. Some of my friends helped me exchange myself for the cotton goods in the box before you left Auckland.
4: Well, I'll be...
0: What was the idea?
3: Sir, I have launched on the great adventure of my life. I hope it won't inconvenience you too much.
5: And so, with Roddy McDowell in the role of Rockingham Wells III, Mutual continues The Voyage of the Scarlet Queen, written by Gil Dowd and Bob Tallman, and starring Elliot Lewis. The Scarlet Queen, proudest ship to plow the seas, bound for uncharted adventure. Every week, a complete entry in the log, and every week, a league further in The Voyage of the Scarlet Queen.

0: Red, go up to the galley and dig up some chow for Ruckingham Wells III.
1: Me?
0: We'll be in my cabin.
1: Run chow for this
0: go
1: little...
0: On, Red. Go on, Red.
1: Okay, Skipper. And don't think I'm not adding these things up.
2: And, Captain, sir...
0: Yeah?
2: Well, if you could find something other than kid to call me... my name is Ruckingham Wells...
0: Yeah, I know, and
2: Wells...
0: it sounds like trouble any way you say it. How old are you?
2: 14, sir. And I won't be any trouble, sir.
0: That's all right. We'll figure it out. Ruckingham Wells. How would Rocky do for a name?
2: Oh, that's first rate.
0: All right, Rocky, come on. We'll go topside.
2: Yes, sir. And, Captain, it's awfully decent of you to...
0: Go on up this ladder. And don't start thinking of me as a big brother yet. I've got a scupper full of questions to answer. Rocky was a gentleman in the original sense of the word, so I couldn't quite bring myself to wring his neck. He peeled off a jacket in my cabin to go in and wash and comb himself. When he came out to turn to on some stew and biscuits Red had brought in, I finally tumbled to an obvious clue to our stowaway's character. He was wearing a T-shirt, and painted on the front of it was a menacing head of a buccaneer with a knife in his teeth.
1: I trust the stew is all right, your lordship?
2: Oh, yes. Quite, thank you.
1: Yeah.
2: But I'm not titled, you know.
1: He's not titled?
0: That's enough, Red.
1: Well, what is this? Treating a stowaway like a king?
0: Never mind.
2: But he's right, Skipper.
1: Skipper?
0: He is?
1: Yeah.
2: Yes, I should be lashed to the mast for 20 strokes of the cap and stowed below with iron.
1: Yeah, we'll come to that.
2: Oh, I didn't mean that.
0: Give the prisoner another ration of grog, Red.
1: Grog?
0: The milk, Mr. Gallagher. Pour him another glass of milk.
1: Oh. Yes.
2: Thank you, sir.
0: Yes. Now then, Rockingham. What black brand of skullduggery brought you aboard, huh?
2: Yes. Here, sir. Would you mind reading this letter, please?
0: All right. Probably penned in the blood of... Oh. Your dad?
2: Yes, sir. My father.
0: That's too bad, sir.
1: What is it, Skipper?
0: Notes of

0: Mr. Martin Wells.
1: He's my uncle.
0: Says, regret to inform you of the death of your brother, Rockingham Wells, the second at sea. Yeah. Is the date cause of death? Comes from port authorities at Wellington.
1: Yes, sir. But it's the list that's important now, sir.
2: What list?
0: It's a list of his personal effects left in the hands of his first mate, Joseph Ryan Fagarly. Clothes, logbook, map, sea locker.
1: Yes, sir, but it's the map.
0: What about the map?
1: Well, Joe Pagali's in Wellington, you see, and he has the map along with the other things.
0: Yeah, it says that here.
1: But my Uncle Martin wouldn't have told me. You see, he'd have taken it all, though it's rightfully mine, so I just had to steal the letter and run away.
0: You're a little hard to follow. We were talking about a map.
2: Yeah, right? What map?
1: Well, the one Joe Pagali is holding in Wellington. Gentlemen, it is a map that shows the place where my father buried a great and secret treasure.
0: Sure, the adventure of your life, so what else but a buried treasure? Look, Rocky, I got maps, too, but not one of them leads to a treasure.
1: Oh, but this one does. I heard them mention it. You see, Father and Uncle Martin were in the export-import business together in Auckland. And when you handle strange foreign things, you find maps and other things.
0: Sure.
2: Yeah, you want some more chow, Rocky?
1: No, thank you. You see, Uncle Martin worked in the office, and Father was the captain of the ship. They didn't show me this letter when it came, but I heard them talking about it and watched Uncle Martin hide it inside his desk.
0: Does he know you snitched it and stowed away on my ship?
1: Oh, I left him a note. I told him I was going after it. So if you could just put me ashore in Wellington...
0: Look,
1: then
0: I've got a cargo consigned to Christchurch, South Island. I got to discharge that cargo day after tomorrow morning. I'm not stopping at Wellington.
1: Oh, then how in the world am I ever going to find Joe? And the map? And the treasure?
2: Well, look, you better get a grip on your imagination,
0: kid. You can't go running around the ocean chasing rainbows. Stowing away on somebody else's ship is...
1: Against the law?
0: Yeah, that's right.
1: But you just got to hunt treasure by going to sea.
0: Oh, nuts. Go take the wheel, Red. We're changing course.
2: Yeah,
0: stand into the bay for Wellington.
1: Oh, Skipper.
0: We'll lay over just long enough to get you started back home.
2: You mean you're going to run
1: Skipper.
2: Into Wellington?
0: Yes,
2: just
0: yes. Go ahead, Gallagher.
2: Okay, it's your ship, Skipper. And if we're going to play pirate, I better run up to Jolly Roger.
0: Rocky's great adventure had come to an end. But he didn't miss a thing as we walked onto the street that led toward the railroad station. It was getting dark, and he was looking back toward the harbor. I was watching him. So neither one of us noticed the strange pair of half-shadows that materialized in front of us. First, I heard a soft, pleasant voice.
3: You will stop, please?
0: I stopped because he was pressing the hard, unpleasant business end of a pistol against my ribs.
3: Yes, now do not make outcry, please.
0: He was oriental, short, very neat, and very pleasant. His countryman, who stood beside him, lacked the element of mystery. He was simply the biggest Chinese I'd ever seen.
3: The tongue of my friend is inadequate. He hears, but he speaks only with his strength. Your young companion is Rockingham Wells.
0: What's that to you?
3: Ling!
0: Get away! Rocky, run for the queen!
3: All right, sir. Once! Ling!
0: Tell him to let go!
3: You let Bai get away.
0: Sure, I let him get away. Come on, call up your strong-arm man and tell me what this means.
3: No, I think it wiser if another one enlightens you. You'll come.
0: Wait a minute.
3: Come, please.
0: No, I'm not going for any...
3: Ling! You learn you go where Ling wants you to go.
0: Yeah.
3: That's better. In that automobile, if you please. I shall drive. You will sit in the back seat with Ling.
0: Had more attractive dates.
3: Now, inside, please. You'll remain quiet. All questions will soon be answered.
0: We threaded through downtown Wellington for 5 or 6 minutes. Then we pulled up in one of the darker streets in front of what looked like an office building. I learned better than to fight Big Ling. So I let him save himself while he shoved me ahead of him into the building. The white man who waited inside lounged in a chair and looked at us out of watery eyes as we came in. He stayed in the chair.
4: Where is the boy?
3: Because of Pagali, he disappeared. We could not bring him in.
4: That was stupid, Chong. Then for you, Pagali, it will be unfortunate. Put him in the chair.
0: Wait a minute. You're off course if you think I'm Joe Pagali.
3: Silent. Ling!
4: That will be enough, Chong. Now, Pagali, the map, please, from the locker of Rockingham Wells.
0: The third?
4: The second. Come, this is a waste of my time.
0: And my energy. I don't have your map.
4: The good captain's personal effects were left in your custody, the map among
0: you
4: them.
0: You got the wrong man.
4: Chong?
3: This is the man who was with the boy.
4: Well, there are ways, then, to get cooperation, Chong.
3: Yes.
4: There's a certain teakwood box on the shelf. In the next room.
3: Yes.
4: Bring it me, please. We shall see.
3: Yes, honored sir. It is done.
0: When the lid of the box Chong brought back was open, I saw a velvet interior that matched the color of the big jade ring my host wore on his delicate right hand. Cushioned in the velvet was a strange assortment of bamboo sticks, ivory-handled files, and slim-bladed knives that looked like scalpels.
4: Interesting, aren't they, sir?
0: I suppose so, in their way.
4: Their way is very persuasive.
0: What are you getting at?
4: The map. I mean to have that map, sir.
0: I don't know anything about your map.
4: I take 10 of these bamboo shoots, the slender ones, carefully chosen. 10 of them. One to be forced under each fingernail, huh?
0: You can't make me tell you something I don't know.
4: Oh, come now. You were first meeting my brother's ship.
0: I didn't even know your brother. I didn't know you were the boy's uncle until right now.
4: Why do you make this feeble attempt?
0: Look, you know I was found with your nephew, that's all. We discovered him aboard my ship when we put out from Auckland.
4: Yes, of course. But where is the map?
0: I never saw the map. And I never saw the mate who's supposed to have it. And I don't see why a grown man wants to get so excited about a map that a kid's imagination is magnified into a search for buried treasure.
4: Will you hold his shoulders, please?
0: Now, get away from him!
4: Truthfully, Ling is invincible. Struggle is fruitless. Now, just be more calm.
0: You'd make sense. Maybe I would.
4: You know about the Ming birds? Admit it.
0: Never heard of them.
4: A very good reason to believe that you were present at the beginning. My brother sailed Oriental waters for 20 years. By dint of a deep and justifiable gratitude he received from a warlord in China 11 years ago, the missing Ming birds of paradise.
0: Good for him.
4: He did not sell them. I watched the markets carefully. I knew he had them. Therefore, I know he hid them somewhere. The map I want from you will show me where.
0: If I had a map, maybe, but I don't have
4: it. Ling, his left hand.
0: What are you... Listen, I'm no hero. If I knew where your precious vases were hidden, I'd tell you.
4: Oh, my good man, they are not vases.
0: Well, whatever they are.
4: They are four matched screens of jade, carved by the greatest of all the Ming Dynasty artists. Each is the lifetime work of a man who slept with the priceless jade next to his own flesh to give it warmth and depth of color. And during the light of each day of his life on Earth, he worked with infinite loving care, coaxing out the design of birds of paradise.
0: You sure get worked up over these things, don't you?
4: And you will, too. The first bamboo stick. Hold out his left hand, Link. You will understand my interest when I tell you that I know each of these screens to be worth a king's ransom singly, and a set of four together.
0: I'm beginning to think I'd like to have them myself.
4: A hand a little higher, Ling. Oh, maybe you've decided to tell us, Pagali.
0: I am not your brother's first mate, Wells. You know from the letter, his name is Joe Pagali. I'm Phil Carney, and I don't know where Pagali is.
4: You're making this difficult. Hold his hand.
0: Let go, will you?
4: Now, Pagali, would you like another?
0: No. I got enough. I didn't start it to win. I just wanted somebody to hit me hard enough to put me out. I couldn't get my arms free from Ling, but I lifted my legs and smashed both feet of the Martin Wells simpering sadistic free. He crumbled and went down. The room exploded in my head and disappeared. How'd I get here? I don't remember.
2: I don't know. You were just staggering down the dock.
1: Where did they take you, Skipper? Were they pirates? When I brought Mr. Gallagher back, you were gone.
0: Sure was. Guess we better get going.
2: Where, Skipper? What's it all about?
0: Rocky, you still got that letter in your pocket?
1: Yes, sir. Here.
0: Attaboy. Port Authority, 223 Waterfront Avenue. I guess that's our first stop.
1: Am I to come too, Skipper?
0: Yeah, you're only in this up to your neck.
1: I am? Oh, splendid. Coming.
0: It was morning and the Port Authority's office had been open about an hour. We walked in and asked the clerk what he had on Joe Pagali.
5: He's at the King George Hotel, room 222. Is Pagali in trouble?
0: Maybe. Why?
5: Well, yours is the second inquiry for Joe Pagali. The
0: second?
1: I say, who was the first?
5: A well-dressed chap, about 50. Not too
0: tall,
5: but...
0: I'll lay odds, Rocky, that's your uncle, Martin Wells.
1: Really?
0: I must have done something along the line to convince him I wasn't Pagali.
1: Uncle Martin is after the man.
0: And he's got a fair start. Come on. We got past the clerk at the King George Hotel. The the door number 222 was locked.
6: Oh, what do we do, Skipper?
0: Anything but waste more time. Give me your shoulder.
6: Right.
1: I say, that's Joe Pagano.
0: Stay right where you are, Rocky. Come on, Red.
6: Yeah. Looks like they got here first.
0: The marks on his throat remind me of a big Chinese I met. Big Ling. Look for a map, Red. Any map.
6: Yeah. Well, this must be the sea locker. His logbook.
0: Logbook? And... take that along. Hey, look.
6: What?
0: In his hand, a torn piece of paper. Red, it's a piece of a map.
6: Yeah. Not much left, is there?
0: No. No, but there's enough to lead us to the killer of Joe Pagano. Position on this map looks like Cloudy Bay. That's just across Cook Strait, 20 miles from here.

0: good cloudy day. We're bearing down on the treasure at large.
1: Rocky, you have any idea what this Ming jade is?
0: Oh, no, sir. The treasure I'm after is an old iron-bound chest, packed full of doubloons and pieces of eight. Real pirate gold, sir. I know that's what my father promised me we'd look for someday.
1: Your uncle's pretty sure it's jade birds of paradise.
0: Is that why he killed Joe Pigali?
1: Or had him killed.
0: But how could Uncle Martin get here to Cloudy Bay? He doesn't have a boat.
1: One of the charter boats from Wellington.
0: Oh, of course. Like that one over there.
1: What one?
0: 2 points off to the starboard bow, Skipper.
1: Oh, shiver my timbers, matey, you're right. Hey, Red!
2: Yes, Skipper?
1: Rouse out the crew. I'm coming about. We'll drop anchor to port of that charter boat. And get the small boat over the side. You and I are going to show.

0: We left Rocky aboard the Queen and headed toward shore. When we spotted another small boat, we beached ours near it.
1: Well, there you are, Skipper. Footprints leading into the brush.
0: That's good enough. Come on. Yeah. I'll hold it, Red.
1: Yeah.
0: Let's slow down. Try to get in close.
1: Yeah. Trail turns north from here.
0: Let's slow down. We can... Red, look.
1: What? Uh-oh. Looks like we're late.
0: 30 feet ahead in a tiny clearing stood Martin Wells. Little Mr. Chung on one side, the giant Big Ling on the other. In front of them, in a hole they dug, was an iron-bound wooden chest with the top open toward us. From what we could hear of some very hot words, Wells thought he'd been double-crossed. Then Chung reached forward and slammed down the top of the chest. Wells made a dive for the little man, but Chung had different ideas.
1: Come on, Red. I'm with you.
0: We moved in as Big Ling's hand made an arc side down with the liner behind Martin Wells' ear. Uncle went down hard, and Chung swung his automatic toward us. We parted to get them from two directions, but Mr. Chung didn't pull the trigger. He pulled the switch.
2: Ah, yes. Good afternoon.
1: What's this place, Skipper?
0: Keep your eye on the big one. He's tough.
2: Captain Carney, please to forget the unfortunate past. We have no further wish to fight. We are leaving.
0: You think so?
2: It is discovered that the contents of the buried box no longer merit our concern.
0: The jade isn't in it, huh?
2: No, and so we depart.
0: Your boss is going to hate you when he wakes up.
2: Mr. Wells? Oh, perhaps you do not understand. The Ming jade screens were given in gratitude to a friend by one who unhappily had no right to give them. We were sent 11 years ago to bring them back. Sometime later, Mr. Wells made inquiries in various markets. This we learned, and therefore believe he had some knowledge of the screen.
1: Does he mean they've been spying on Wells all the time?
2: We came to gain his friendship, to watch and wait. But now, there is no jade. Mr. Wells was wrong. We were wrong. We go.
0: Oh, no. Big Ling has the murder of Joe Pagali to answer for. You're an accessory, Mr. Chong.
1: Skipper, what's Wells?
0: Martin Wells was conscious, firing from the ground. His first slug caught Big Ling in the shoulder and set off a sudden bedlam. The second shot caught Ling turning as Red and I moved forward. I got hold of Chong's gun hand. Wells was crawling away, but he made his shots count until Gallagher's shoulder sent Ling crawling out of the line of fire. The fourth one was meant for me, but Chong's body jerked and relaxed in my arms. I dropped him, turned to put Martin Wells out of action, but Big Ling had beaten me to it. The giant Chinese was kneeling on Wells' back, a massive hand cupped under Wells' chin. With the last ounce of his strength, he was forcing the head back. Then they both collapsed.
1: You all right, Skipper?
0: Yeah, okay, Red, but those three aren't. They'll never give anybody any more trouble. Come on, Red, take a look at that chest.
1: Roger, Skipper.
3: I see, Skipper.
1: What?
3: Mr. Gallagher.
1: Mr. Kid.
3: Are you there?
0: Over here, Rocky.
4: Oh, my word. I thought I'd lost you. What have you found? Is it the treasure?
0: How'd you get ashore?
4: I swam. What is... Uncle Martin.
0: Yeah, Rocky, Uncle Martin. Look at him, then forget him. You don't deserve him. Maybe I should have put it the other way around. Come on.
4: And, did you find anything, sir?
0: Treasure? We tried to tell you, Rocky. You let your imagination get mixed up with the facts about finding treasure. Things like that are only accidental.
1: Skipper.
0: If you're going to follow the sea, you've got to learn to take things as they come. Get Captain Kidd and Long John Silver out of your head, Rocky. Learn to steer by the stars, but don't try to reach them.
4: Aye, sir.
0: The chest is here, but...
1: Yeah, but nothing... Skipper! The chest! It's filled with these... Fuck!
4: What?
1: Yeah. Doubloons.
4: Oh, I thought it was much more difficult than this.
0: Red, you're crazy. It can't be.
1: Well, look at him. Feel him.
0: Red, a whole blast of jet full.
4: My word, it is full, isn't it?
1: Look at the stuff.
4: Please, would one of you mind moving over so I could feel them too?
0: Oh, yeah, Rocky, here. Here's room.
4: Isn't it exciting? But I thought treasure hunting would be much more difficult than this.
0: Never mind, Red, don't say it.
4: Now we can cover them up again and make a map of our own.
1: Cover it up?
0: Nothing. We'll take it and cash it. What makes you talk like that,
1: yeah,
0: Rocky?
1: What's the matter with you?
4: Well, I thought we could come back for it later. And in the meantime, well, we could sail away in your ship and find some more. Oh, it's great fun, isn't it?
0: Look, Rocky, this just happened to work out this way. It doesn't usually.
4: But I'm sure there's more of it. Pirates buried loads of treasure.
0: But it's just legend, Rocky. It doesn't mean...
4: But you didn't believe me this time, did you?
0: No, Rocky, I didn't.
4: But it wasn't a dream. You didn't believe it, but I was sure of it every minute that we'd find the treasure.
0: Maybe that's the difference, Rocky. We've forgotten how to believe as strongly as you do. Maybe if we hadn't, we three could find all the treasure in the world.
4: You know, I do wish there was a way to make you both 14 again. Oh, we'd have a jolly time sailing around in your ship.
1: You know, I'd go for that myself.
0: I wish you could work it out, Rocky. I wish you could.

0: Before we stood out of port the next afternoon, we turned over the iron-bound wooden buccaneer's chest full of pieces of eight and doubloons to authorities in Wellington. After the customary report to the Crown, Rocky stood to keep a third of it all for himself, taxes deductible. We put him on the train for Auckland, wired his aunt, and turned Martin Wells and the Oriental pair over to the local morgue. Maybe they should have used more of Rocky's brand of belief and less of their own brand of violence. I got ready to cut the motors, and the men swung rhythmically to their stations when Red bawled them into action. Mainsail climbed to catch the full-tone breeze. The jibs cracked out. The mizzen blossomed and spilled. And the Scarlet Queen bowed to the music of wind and rigging and danced through the lace-tipped crest as if all the world was watching.
1: Well, if you think, skipper...
0: Yeah, riding to it like a feather, Red.
2: Good.
0: Some kind of a different feeling about her today.
2: Oh, that's not hard to figure out.
0: What do you mean?
1: He was a mighty good kid, skipper. A dreamer, but plenty of guts in the pinches.
0: Rockingham Wells the third.
1: Yeah, but there's one thing I can't figure out.
0: What's that, Red?
1: Just how did he know that chest was going to be full of doubloons, huh? How did he know the chest was even there?
0: I don't know, Red. Near his age, imagination gets mixed up with reality. You can't always tell which is which. I don't know. With faith in your dreams, maybe there's no difference.
1: Yeah?
0: I wonder how come the Queen let him aboard in the first place.
1: Well, maybe he talked to her. This little lady knows what she's doing. Here, skipper, to the Queen.
0: To the Scarlet Queen. And happy treasure hunting. After you, mate. After you.

0: Log entry. The catch, Scarlet Queen. 5:30 p.m. Wind fresh. Sky fair. 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Ship secure for night. Signed, Philip Kearney. Master. This is Elliot Lewis. I want to thank Roddy McDowell for being with us tonight. Glad to have you aboard the Queen, Roddy.
1: My pleasure, Elliot. Phil Kearney is a favorite radio hero in our household.
0: Well, you're still able to give a mighty convincing performance of a 14-year-old stowaway, even though you're now 19, and an associate producer with Lindsley Parsons Productions for Monogram. What's your latest picture?
1: Well, our latest, Elliot, is the story of a dog. And, by way of coincidence, the title of the film is Rocky.
0: Well, I hope tonight will prove itself a good omen. You did yourself proud as Rocky the Third.
1: Thanks, Skipper.
0: Good night, Roddy.
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Voyage of the Scarlet Queen stars Elliot Lewis as Phil Kearney with Ed Max as Gallagher. And tonight featured Roddy McDowell as Rocky. William Conrad was Martin Wells. And Ben Wright played Chong. Music scored and conducted by Richard Aurora. The Scarlet Queen, produced by James Burton, is written by Gil Dowd and Bob Tallman.

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1: I never knew there was so much in it.
0: There's plenty for everyone, so put the sun into summer with this week's TV Times.

0: You know, cats have minds of their own. 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They really do know what they like. Tibby, Tibby, Tibby.
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0: Afloat with Henry Morgan. After the sacking of Santa Paula, Jeffrey Hunter manages to convince Captain Henry Morgan that he was innocent of doing any harm towards him. Finding a Spanish fleet waiting at the mouth of the river, Morgan sends a fireship in amongst them, disperses them, and so makes his escape. Later on, he tells Jeffrey Hunter that he's had information relating to the treasure which is being held in Panama City. As he intends to sack the city, he wishes Jeffrey to go to Cuba and learn the movements of the Spanish fleet which is assembling there and preparing to sail around the Horn to load the treasure. Back in Port Royal, Sir Thomas Mortford warns Morgan that he's been ordered to entirely suppress the buccaneers, but Morgan laughs at his threats. In Cuba, in Havana, Don Pietro Pizarro, the governor, decides that as Antoinette de Lacy has served her purpose, she is to be sold as a slave in the marketplace.
1: That is an excellent idea, Dolores. Why, I'd completely forgotten the girl's very existence until you reminded me at this moment. Ah, she is of no further use to us. She is very beautiful and should bring a high price.
2: The sales are in 3 days' time, Father.
1: Very well, then, Dolores. She will be auctioned with the others on that day. Aye, what is it that you're looking at, Dolores?
2: From this window, Father, you can see the ships in the harbor. There are a great many of them. Never in my life have I known so many of them to be assembled at once in the harbor.
1: They are a fine-looking lot, are they not? But, Dolores, they are a great responsibility. I'll be indeed glad when they leave Cuban waters, and I shall be a lot happier still when they are safely back in Spain.
2: What are they assembling for?
1: When they are all ready, they leave for Panama City, sailing around the Horn. Panama City has been collecting treasures for too long. We feel it is not safe for them to be kept in this part of the world any longer. So they are going back to Spain. It will be the biggest armada of treasure ships that Spain ever had on the sea at the one time. With Morgan still at large, I will not rest until I hear that the ships have rounded the Horn and are safely back in Spain. Ah, why did our plan to trap him have to fail? Not only did we lose him, but we lost many of our finest ships.
2: The next time, Father, we make sure that Henry Morgan is not cleverer than us.
1: If only we could know where the devil intends to strike next. And if only I could lay my hands on one of his men just for a little while. One of his men who know all his plans. Then it would make a great difference.
2: And this time I cannot help you. Even if I were free to go back to Jamaica, Jeffrey Hunter is dead. And even if he were alive, it would be no good because I destroyed all the trust that Morgan once had in him.
1: No. You cannot help me this time.
2: Oh, but how I would like to help you, Father. How I should like to relive all those moments of excitement that I felt when I was in Jamaica.
1: We had the opportunity to trap Henry Morgan Dolores, and we missed that chance. We can just hope that the fates will give us another chance.

0: It is no good your looking out into the blackness of night anymore now, Hero. The ship has sailed away, swallowed up in the dark.
1: Yes, Master Geoffrey. We're mighty long way from friends now. I reckon we're just by ourselves, all alone in a strange country.
0: In a country about which we know nothing. Every man on the island of Cuba is only too willing to betray us, Hero. We have arrived. The future of our very lives depends upon our own two selves.
1: I was mighty scared, Master Geoffrey.
0: I didn't want you to risk your life by coming with me, you know, Hero, but you insisted.
1: I sure did, Master Geoffrey. For you see, wherever you goes, I gotta go too. I just ain't got no choice.
0: Well, now, do you remember everything that I told you?
1: I sure do.
0: Well, before we set off in the direction of Havana, let's go over it all once again. Until we leave the shores of Cuba, I am Mynheer van Loop, a gem merchant from Amsterdam, who has come out here to Cuba in the hope of trading precious stones.
1: I remember.
0: You, Hero, are my servant. Unfortunately, through an affliction at birth, you have lost the power of speech. Remember, if you once should open your mouth and speak in public, you'll jeopardize our very lives. When we're both alone, make sure there's no one around to overhear us. And always speak to me in a low tone, Hero.
1: I sure will remember all that you've told me to do, Master Geoffrey. I won't forget.
0: All right. Now, come on now, Hero. Let's pick up our traps and make towards the city of Havana. We want to reach there before daybreak. And then, when it gets to be a respectable hour, we must look around for suitable lodging, somewhere quiet and inconspicuous.
1: Where do you think you would be likely to find his lodgings, Master Geoffrey?
0: Well, I don't exactly know, Hero. I think it will be best if we go near the docks. That's where the sailors will be gathering. And that's where I'm most likely to pick up any news regarding the movements of the Spanish fleet. Well, come on, Hero. We're quite some distance from Havana, and daylight is not so very far off.

0: Why, Kitty, what's this? You have not eaten your roll or drunk your coffee, Kitty. What's wrong with you?
1: I don't want it.
0: Why don't you want it? Tell me, Kitty. You eat nothing these days. What's the matter with you?
1: There's nothing the matter with me, Dietz. Does my not eating displease you?
0: I wish you would do something to displease me sometimes, Kitty. Then I'd know that you were alive again. You know what? I always thought you were a woman of fire. And now you're just a milk and water witch. Yes, Dietz. No, Dietz. Yeah, I'm getting sick of you, Kitty. Sick and tired.
1: Then it's your own fault. Of what use is my fighting? You've beaten me, Dietz, and... well, there's just nothing I can do now.
0: No, that's not right. You think that by becoming a willing slave to me, you've beaten me, don't you, huh? You think that by being demure and lacking fire, you'll anger me. But you're wrong, Kitty. You're wrong, you see. I've just grown tired of you. And I feel I don't want to see you ever again. You know what is likely to happen to you, don't you?
1: Oh, no. But you couldn't be so cruel, Dad. You wouldn't sell me in a slave market.
0: Why not sell you into slave market? You mean nothing to me anymore. In a little while, I'll be sailing away. I've not told you that little piece of news yet, have I? Don Pietro has given me command of one of his ships to sail to Panama City. I've waited a long time, Kitty. I'll probably find other things to interest me when I come back.
1: And when are you going away?
0: The ships will sail in 8 days' time.
1: And you're going away and leaving me a stranger, not knowing a soul?
0: Oh, I bet you'll know somebody else by then, Kitty. I told you. I'm sick of the sight of you. I'm going to sell you in the slave market in 2 days' time.

0: Well, this seems comfortable enough, Hero.
1: It sure is, Master Jeffrey. But what are you going to do now?
0: Today I'm going to wander around the Dockside Taverns. I'm going to try and pick up all the information that I can get from the sailors.
1: Do you think, Master Jeffrey, you can learn all you want to know from the sailors?
0: I don't know, Hero. I can but try. In any case, I wish to become familiar with the city of Havana. I think I can afford to waste a day learning all I can about it. You never know, it might be useful.
1: It sure might be. Especially if they should grow suspicious and we have to hide any time.
0: And should I be unable to learn anything to my advantage today, I will tomorrow set about doing so in earnest.
1: And what are you going to do tomorrow?
0: Hero, I think I'll bluff my way into seeing the man who must know all the movements of the Spanish fleet. There's men here, Van Lucre, a gem merchant from Amsterdam. I will call upon the governor of Cuba, Don Pietro Pizarro.

0: This information that you bring to me, mein Herr Van Loop, it is most interesting.
1: Of course, Don Pietro, you understand that I'm only interested in the very best stones. You see, Cuba is my first port of call.
0: Well, then, mein Herr, you've certainly come to the right place. It will be an honor indeed to do business with you. It is a pity, though, that a lot of gems will not be coming back to Cuba. Mein Herr, do you see that fleet of ships down there in the harbor?
1: I have noticed them.
0: Well, those ships are preparing right now to sail to Panama City. You see, mein Herr, the city of Panama is just bulging over with treasures. That fleet of ship will be taking that treasure back to Spain. But, of course, they will not be coming back here to Cuba. They will cross the Pacific Ocean.
1: That's very unfortunate, Don Pietro. Will they be sailing soon?
2: Perhaps it will be possible for me to get a passage aboard one of the ships.
0: Yes, you wait and see what is that I have in store. Au revoir. You ask my daughter. The most beautiful jewel you have ever seen.
3: Ah, the lock.
0: The lock. Sunrise. I have someone here. Someone I'd like to meet. Yeah, you look like that.
4: Yes, sir. I thought you were in the lock.
5: Jeffrey Hunter has walked right into the very jaws of the lion. Listen to the consequence of this dramatic meeting in the next exciting episode of Afloat with Henry Morgan.

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1: Is that proper farmhouse cheddar?
2: No, I don't think so.
1: What about that?
2: No. It's quite nice, though.
1: Is it? Do you think I might try a piece? I'll have 2 ounces, please.
3: Jacob's, the cream of cream crackers.

0: hope you're not hungry, dear Henry, dear Henry. I've just burnt the roast and I've ruined the sponge.
1: Well, that's a nice thing, isn't it? After I've been working
0: Henry,
1: all day...
0: Henry, I've got me secret supply.
1: You don't mean...
0: Polo mints.
1: Yum, yum.
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0: The BBC presents Satellite 7, an adventure serial in 8 parts by Angus McVicar. The storyteller is 15-year-old Jake Thompson. Part 3, Counter Spies.
1: When my brother Tony and I were shipwrecked on the Hebridean island of Shuna, we found strange buildings and even stranger people. Fergus O'Neill, the Irish playwright, and his daughter Bridie, and Granny Stewart, who told us of ghostly voices whispering in the dark. Also a group of scientists under Professor Max Walters, who informed us politely but firmly that we must not leave the island. The next morning, sitting beside our stranded boat, Tony gave Bridie and me his views on the situation.
2: Well, then, let's face it. There's something peculiar going on in Shuna. Something very peculiar.
3: You can say that again. You don't mean just at the station.
2: I don't mean just at the station, Bridie. Well, that big rocket in the middle tower is peculiar enough in itself. I mean the way everybody is suspicious about everybody else.
3: I know. It didn't used to be like this.
1: You know what I think?
2: No, tell us.
1: It's how they acted yesterday. Professor Walters and Harry Carmichael and Roderick McIntyre. They're nervous, all on edge. I think they know that there's a spy on Shuna.
3: Oh, no.
1: And they're afraid we might be his accomplices. It's a cert, if you ask me.
2: Yes, I agree with you, Jake.
3: Tell me, a spy? Who could it be? What is it, a spy on?
2: It could be anyone. That's the trouble. And if Professor Walters is putting up a special kind of rocket, and say on the 21st of the month, the date he mentioned, information about his scientific methods might be very useful to a foreign country.
3: Gracious goodness, I never thought of that.
1: I bet it's the answer, all the same.
2: And if we're to be prisoners here until the 21st, my idea is that we should do a spot of spying on our own. Try to find out who the spy is.
3: Yes, but have we anything to work on? Any clues, I mean?
1: It seems to me that the voices we heard may have something to do with it.
2: Yes, and we might get more information on that point from Granny Stewart. Look, I suggest that's a job for you, Jake. You seem to be one of her favorites.
1: Okay, then. I'll help her with the dishes after lunch. That should give us half an hour alone together. Judging from how keen you and Brady are about washing up.
3: Oh,
2: now, that's enough from you, my precocious infant. Come on, we've got to do work in the boat. That rudder column, it needs a new washer. And a bit of grease here and there won't do it any harm.
4: Oh, my. It's such a pleasure to do the dishes when somebody is drying them.
1: Granny, remember what you told me 3 nights ago about the voices?
4: Oh, I wasn't meaning anything. Don't be paying any heed to my blathers.
1: We heard them too, you know.
3: What?
1: You heard them? Yes, Tony and Bridie and I. At the top of the cliff the night before last.
3: Oh, dear me. And the wailing and the sobbing, too.
1: The wailing and the sobbing, too. It gave us a bit of a shock, I can tell you.
3: When did it happen? What time of night?
1: I'd say about 10 o'clock.
3: Yes. That was when I heard them. The sad and terrible whisperings of people in pain.
1: Granny, where were you at the time? I mean, were you at the top of the cliff?
4: Oh, no, my dear. I was on the shore, with the cliff above me.
1: How long did the whisperings go on?
4: Oh, I didn't wait to hear. I hurried home to the cottage as fast as I could. I told nobody. Not even Mr. O'Neill.
1: Granny, you warned Tony and me that we should go away, remember?
4: I remember.
1: Well, we can't go now, even if we wanted to. Professor Walters says we must stay here for another 10 days, until the 21st of the month.
3: The 21st?
4: I have heard them speak of the 21st, Mr. O'Neill and Billy Hackett. Something is going to happen that day. Something strange and terrible.
1: What is going to happen?
4: I don't know, my dear. But they talk of it in low voices when they think I'm not listening. I just don't know.

0: Now I mean. Well, I don't go in for scotch music as a rule, but that bagpipe stuff gives me a pain. That was different, though. Thanks for letting me hear it.
1: Oh, yes, it's lovely, too.
0: That was my very first record. I made it about 2 years ago. Oh, I was as nervous as a kitten.
2: Do you think, Billy, it'll convince the professor and his pals that Tony's a genuine article? Oh,
0: between you and me and this here record player, I reckon they're already convinced. After all those inquiries I made by radio telephone, this ought to settle it, though, I'd say. This disc, I mean. I'll take care of it, though, Miss Bridie, and the professor says thanks for the lend of it.
1: Oh, he's welcome. But has he anything to play it on?
0: Oh, he's a player of his own up there, real posh it is. Well, I suppose I'd better be on my way.
3: Oh, Billy, wait a minute. It's early yet. It's only 9 o'clock.
0: The professor said he'd like to try out his disc tonight, though.
2: Oh, well, there's plenty of time. You told us he and Mr. McIntyre never go to bed until after midnight.
0: They don't. Not until a long while after. I've seen them often. Out on moonlight walks round the island. 1 o'clock in the morning, maybe. And all for the good of their health, or so they say.
3: Billy, there's something we want to ask you.
0: What's that?
3: What's all the mystery? What's going on up there at the station?
0: Eh? Going on? What do you mean?
3: Oh, it's rocket research. We know that, of course. But is there anything special in the program? Any unusual kind of experiment, for instance, on or about the 21st?
0: Now, look here, Tony. I'm only a fitter. Common a gardener, as you might say. I'm not in the confidence of his nibs up there, you know?
2: But you must know something. To begin with, what about that big rocket in the middle tower?
0: What about it, Jake? The rocket I helped to build, that's all.
1: Granny Stewart says she overheard you and Father talking about the 21st.
0: Maybe it's my birthday, eh, Brian?
3: Oh, come off it, Billy. We don't want you to give away any technical secrets, of course, but we'd like some idea of what's going on.
2: Oh, be a sport, Billy. What's all this security stuff in
0: here? Now, wait a second. I told you I'm only a fitter. But if it was left to me now, I'd tell you everything. Straight I would. I reckon you're on the level, but the eggheads, they don't trust you, not yet. And after all, they've got the whip hand.
1: I suppose you're right, Billy.
0: Of course I'm right, Miss Bridie. I hope there ain't no hard feelings.
1: Oh, of course.
3: No hard feelings.
0: That's fine. Now, if you'll excuse me, I'll be on my way. I think I can promise you this. When his nibs hears this record, he'll be in a good mood to tell you about everything himself. Well, I'll be seeing you.
3: Hello. Good night,
1: Billy. Bye-bye, Billy.
2: When Billy had gone, Tony and I told Bridie that we were going down to the shore to inspect the boat. Actually, we intended to have a look at the big cliff from where Granny Stewart had heard the voices. We found a convenient boulder and crouched in its shadow.
4: If these voices are really important, Jake, we may be lucky enough to spot something. We heard the whispering up yonder at the top, and Granny heard it down here.
2: And you think the answer may be found somewhere halfway up?
4: Yes, they seem to be coming out of the air. But I've been thinking it over. You see those cracks and fissures in the cliff running upward through the rock? Well, I think
2: Wait.
4: That... What is it?
2: Listen.
4: Somebody's coming.
2: Can you make out who it is?
4: All I can make out is somebody moving against the shadow of the cliff. Oh, it's so dark, we'll never be able to identify him unless he comes closer.
2: He stopped.
4: Having a look about him. Keep still.
2: Maybe a she, for all we know.
4: Even one of Granny Stewart's ghosts, eh?
2: Get a grip, Tony.
4: He's moving on. Away from us.
2: Tony, did you see that? He disappeared straight into the face of the cliff.
4: There's an opening there. Not a proper opening, just a kind of split in the rock.
2: You're right. What on earth can he be doing?
4: I have a theory.
2: Well, what do we do in the meantime?
4: We'll stay where we are and see what happens. The main thing is not to let him suspect he's being watched. One thing, anyway, he was obviously taking precautions against being seen.
2: Was he the spy, do you think?
4: That's possible. But, of course, until we know exactly what's going on at the station, we can't be sure about anything.
2: You're telling me. Except that it's getting dashed cold behind this rock.
4: Wait a minute. Shh. Listen.
2: Golly. The voices.
4: Yeah. But not so loud as 2 nights ago at the top. My theory's working out, Jake.
2: You mean you know what's causing it?
4: I think so.
2: Why don't you tell me?
4: Well, I'd rather show you.
2: Oh, you're hopeless. Gosh, listen to that. No wonder Granny Stewart was scared.
4: Look away up there.
2: What? In the cliff, eh?
4: Yes, to the left of that outcrop of rock, like a man's head.
2: Where? Oh, yes. By golly, it's a glimmer of light.
4: Somebody in there with a torch, I think.
2: Looks like it. They've stopped, Tony.
4: I know. And the light's gone out, too.
2: So it has. Then that
4: means... Keep quiet now. I'd say our friend will be coming back out in a minute or two.
2: Maybe we'll be lucky and see his face.
4: I doubt it. Not in this light. Keep your eyes skinned all the same, Jake.
2: There he is. Coming out now. He's having his usual look around.
4: If only he'd come out of that shadow so that we could see him properly.
2: He's going back along the shore towards the grassy ridge.
4: Jake, isn't there something familiar about the way he walks?
2: I don't know. I can't be too sure.
4: Anyway, he's gone now. Look, we'll wait here for another few minutes just to make certain that the coast is clear. Then we'll go in and explore that cliff.
2: Okay.
4: And if we don't find the explanation for those voices, remind me to have my head examined.
2: It's a good thing we brought torches, Tony. The floor of this tunnel is a mass of loose stone.
4: Mind you don't twist your ankle.
2: Don't worry. Seems to be leading upward.
4: Well, what did you expect?
2: I didn't know what to expect. You're the expert.
4: Oh, this is becoming quite a climb, eh?
2: It's killing me.
4: Take care going through here. It's a bit narrow, this corner.
2: If you can get through, I'll manage.
4: That's it. We seem to be on the level again.
2: Thank goodness. Oh. The last bit was quite steep. The tunnel's opening out, too.
4: It certainly is. Into a big cave. I say, this must be it, Jake.
2: There's a table over there. And a chair. And gosh, a radio set.
4: I thought as much. Come on.
2: It's not only a receiver, it's a transmitter as well.
4: Oh, I noticed. Works off a battery. Wait a minute. There you are. Static. Granny Stewart's lost soul.
2: Well, I'm blown. But the whispering...
4: No message coming through at the moment.
2: I see what you mean.
4: Look up there, Jake. A crack in the solid rock running up to the top of the cliff. And yonder, see to the left. That's the opening we saw the light through. The sounds in here coming through the radio went echoing out through these openings, magnified and distorted. See? Get it?
2: I'd never have thought of it.
4: This must be the spy's hideout for sending and receiving messages. Information about the rocket station and... What's that you've got, Jake?
2: It's a dusty wee bit of paper. I found it lying under the table. Let's see. I think it's a page from a diary pad. You know, the kind businessmen have on the desk.
4: Let me see. Oh, yes. Something written on it, too, in block capitals. Last message, 2300 hours, August 21st. Rendezvous, small boat. McCrimmon's Rock.
2: 11 o'clock at night on the 21st. That must be how he plans to make his getaway. A vessel lying offshore and a small boat coming in to take him off.
4: Looks like it.
2: McCrimmon's Rock. Where's that?
4: Half a mile south of where we came ashore. A big flat boulder like a pier. I say, Dick, this page from a diary. Have you noticed the printed heading?
2: The Irish Provident Assurance. Old Key, Dublin.
4: Remember? Last night in Mr. O'Neill's room? The pad in his desk.
2: Yes. This might be a page from it.
4: Not from one exactly similar.
2: But Mr. O'Neill and Bridie are...
4: Wait. Quiet a minute.
2: What?
4: Over there. In the corner beyond the table.
2: What's on it?
4: That slab. There's something beneath it in the hollow rock. Come on. Let's see if we can lift it, Jake.
2: Right to me.
4: Come on now. Again.
2: Oh, it's too heavy, Tony. It won't budge.
4: It seems like it.
2: But I can just see it on the edge.
4: Yeah?
2: It's a black box, I think.
4: Huh?
2: But why should the spy put a clock inside it?
4: A clock? Jake, run for your life. It's a time clock!

0: That was part three of Angus McVicar's adventure serial, Satellite 7, produced in the Scottish studios of the BBC.
1: You know, cats have minds of their own. That's why we love them. 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Tibby, Tibby, Tibby. Tibby the meat lover, and now he's easy to please with Kitty Cat meat and liver dinner. All the meat he loves, and tasty liver too. It might have been cooked specially for him. And Tabby, she's happier than ever. She likes both the Kitty Cat dinners.
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6: 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A series of true stories of the unceasing search for enemy spies in war. Based on the memoirs of Lieutenant Colonel Oreste Pinto of the Allied Counterintelligence Service. This week's story is entitled The Infernal Triangle. The part of Colonel Pinto is played by Bernard Archer.
7: In May 1945, the war in Europe had just ended, but the hunt for spies was still on. My intelligence headquarters was now in the wing of a large prison near The Hague, called as a joke the Hotel Orange. In the first uneasy weeks of peace, hundreds of complaints, denunciations and anonymous letters arrived at my headquarters. Among them, a single sheet of paper with a message in pencil, in block capitals, and unsigned. It was in Dutch, and translated, it read, Mrs. Sanders is a Hun lover and a spy. It is your duty to investigate her. Death to traitors. There was nothing remarkable about the paper. It was from a cheap scribbling pad and had no watermark. The writing, although in block capitals, was that of an educated person and had a flowing style. The full stops were very distinct. I dislike anonymous letters, but as the writer said, it was my duty to investigate. Sanders is a very common Dutch name, and it took me several hours to list all the married

0: said it was my duty to investigate. Saunders is a very common Dutch name, and it took me several hours to list all the married women in the district who bore the name, and several days to whittle the list down to one possible name. When I had done this, I decided that I should first call on the mayor. Morning, Mayor.
1: Oh, please sit down. Now, what can I do for you?
0: Well, I'd like you to read this note, sir.
1: Oh, thank you.
0: Now, what do you think of it?
1: Must you investigate this, Colonel?
0: Yes, I think so. What's your opinion?
1: I don't know. It's a very delicate problem. I just don't know what to advise.
0: You know this woman?
1: Yes. But it's the husband, Ernst Saunders, that I'm thinking about. He's the hero of our resistance, and he's just returned to us. Tortured, broken, and in ill health. That's what the Germans did to him. He returned to us only a month ago, very ill. We had to find special food for him. You see, he did so much for us. We even raised a special fund for him, because he hasn't any money now.
0: And his wife?
1: His wife? Oh, I expect you want this back.
0: No, thank you.
1: Colonel, I'd like to impress this on you. She's been wonderful. She's devoted herself to him, she's nursed him carefully, and she's bringing him back to life. We're all very grateful to her.
0: Then why should anyone write this?
1: I don't know. But there's always someone who's jealous of a hero.
0: Jealous of him or of her?
1: Again, I don't know. You know what's happening here. There are jealousies, there are old scores to be settled.
0: What did her husband do for the resistance?
1: Before the war, Ernst Saunders was a master printer. You wouldn't think so now, but before the war, his printing shop was the best in our town. He was a craftsman, you understand? When the Germans came, they took over his printing shop, and it was there that they printed their important orders and highly confidential papers. They needed his skill, but they put guards on his printing shop, and none of the workmen could learn very much, except Ernst. He was able to learn about the new orders the Germans were preparing, and he passed this information to us. Now, this was very useful, and it saved many lives.
0: Was he betrayed?
1: We never found out.
0: Were any other members of the resistance arrested about the same time?
1: Yes, but there was always some arrest. The Germans were very active here.
0: Were any Germans billeted in the Saunders' home?
1: Yes, but they were billeted in many of our homes. Mrs. Saunders would have had no say in that.
0: Were they billeted there after he'd been arrested?
1: Yes, but also before he was arrested, so he
0: was... Who was billeted there at the time of Saunders' arrest?
1: Oh, I can tell you that. We're making a record of all Germans who were billeted on civilians for compensation and for war crimes. Yes, I have it here. A Major Hauptmann.
0: Any complaints against him?
1: No.
0: How long was he billeted there?
1: Let's see. There in September. Ernst Saunders was arrested in November. That's 2 months.
0: And how long was he there after the arrest?
1: Almost a year. Until the Germans retreated in the next winter.
0: I think I will see her.
1: Are you quite sure? Do you think this scandalous letter's worth investigating? I assure you it can only do harm.
0: Well, that's a risk that I'm afraid we'll have to take.
1: You'll let me know what happened?
0: Yes. Well, thank you, sir. And I'll let you know. Mrs. Saunders?
2: Yes?
0: Well, good morning. I'm Colonel Pinto. I'm in charge of security, and I'm making some inquiries in this district. I'd like to talk to you. Do you mind if I come in?
2: Please, come in. Will you come upstairs?
0: Thank you.
2: Is it about my husband?
0: Yes. Is he at home?
2: No.
0: Oh, perhaps I can see him later. But I would like to speak to you.
2: Do sit down. I was just having some coffee. Would you like some?
0: No, that's very kind of you.
2: I'm afraid it serves apt, but that's all we have.
0: It hasn't been easy for you since the war.
2: It hasn't been easy for anyone.
0: Thank you.
2: Is there some important reason for your visit?
0: Yes, Mrs. Saunders, there is. Do you mind if we talk about it now?
2: No.
0: I'd like you to read this note. Have you anything to say about that?
2: Colonel, it is your job to question people.
0: Yes?
2: Do you usually get the

0: In the end.
1: Yes? In the end, I usually get the truth.
0: Then there's not much sense in telling lies to you. This letter is quite true.
1: That you're a Hun lover and a traitor.
0: No, no, not that. But what the letter means is true.
1: And what does it mean?
0: It means that in the war, Can I please tell you the story from the beginning?
1: Well, since you're going to tell me the truth, Mrs. Saunders, can we come quickly to the point? What part did you play in your husband's arrest?
0: None. It was not like that. That's not what it means. I love my husband.
1: Now, will you tell me about his arrest?
0: Yes, yes, I will tell you. It was because he was arrested...
1: There was a German officer billeted here.
0: Yes.
1: Was he responsible for your husband's arrest?
0: No.
1: What was his name?
0: Major Hudson.
1: Well, tell me about the arrest.
0: Please, can I tell you my story?
1: Yes, I'm sorry. Forgive me. Please do.
0: Major Hudson was billeted here because he was ill. He'd been on the Eastern Front where he'd been wounded, and he was sent here to get well. He was attending hospital, he was given special rations, and he was given our best room. When he was here, for a while, he tried to make friends. He tried to make little gifts, you understand, real coffee and chocolate and things we hadn't seen for years. I wouldn't take them, and I asked that he should keep to his room. But Ernst, my husband, said that I should take them. Ernst was working in the resistance, and he didn't want this German to report us as being unfriendly. You see, Ernst was working all the time with German guards over him, and he said it would make it difficult for him.
1: Yes, I understand. And did this pretense of being friendly help?
0: We thought it did. He was a very quiet young man, and he was very grateful if Ernst would sometimes have a meal with him in his room and share his special food, and if we talked with him in the evening. My husband thought it helped him being friendly to a German officer. He was of the SS.
1: But this friendship didn't prevent your husband from being arrested?
0: No. But Major Hartman tried to help my husband.
1: How long was it after this Major came that your husband was arrested?
0: Only 2 months.
1: And did the little gifts of coffee and chocolate continue?
0: Yes.
1: Was this Major Hartman present when your husband was arrested?
0: No, he was out that evening. He came back very late and came to this room. He'd heard what had happened and said he was sorry, and also that he'd been to the prison to see Ernst and would do his best for him.
1: What could he do for him?
0: He asked me if Ernst was in the resistance. I said no. He said if he was arrested only on suspicion, he could speak for him. Being an officer of the SS, he could say that he lived here, that he'd been friendly with us, and that he'd never heard us speak against the Reich.
1: But he'd lived here only 2 months.
0: I was grateful for anything that could be done to save my husband.
1: So your husband's idea of pretending to be friendly was right?
0: Yes.
1: And what happened?
0: Next day, he went to the prison again. And when he came back, he said it was very serious. He said there was proof that my husband was in the resistance and had been passing secret information. He said Ernst was an enemy of the Reich, and if convicted, he would die, and that there was still something he could do to help.
1: Why was he so anxious to help an enemy of the Reich? Did he like your husband, or did he like living here?
0: He liked living here. Next day, he came here and told me that my husband was to be tried. He said there was no hope of him being released and great danger that he would be shot. He said that if I wished it, he would speak for Ernst and might save his life.
1: And in return for doing this?
0: He would continue to stay here.
1: As your lover?
0: Yes.
1: What did you say to that?
0: I said it was impossible. I couldn't do it. He said that my husband might be shot tomorrow, perhaps the next day. I said, if I agreed, what proof could I have that they didn't shoot him?
1: And what proof did he offer?
0: He said that he could show me a copy of the verdict of the court. I said, how would I know that they wouldn't shoot him some other time? How would I know my husband was alive?
1: What did he say?
0: He said that he could arrange for him to write to me from prison.
1: Did your husband write to you from prison?
0: Yes.
1: How long did Major Hartman stay here with you?
0: A year. He left when the British came. He said he was going to Germany.
1: What's your feeling about it now?
0: My husband is alive. He's come back to me.
1: I mean, about this German major.
0: He could have made it difficult, but he didn't. He was very, very kind.
1: Well, what happened when your husband returned?
0: I was so pleased to see him. It didn't matter what had happened to me, just what had happened to him. They tortured him. He was very ill.
1: Well, the people have been very good to him since he came home.
0: Yes. He's a hero.
1: The whole town is proud of him. I'm told they gave very generously to a fund for his recovery.
0: Yes, but I felt badly about taking the money. You see, when he returned, he'd lost his memory. He was like a child. He couldn't do anything for himself, and I had to look after him. After his prison camp had been liberated, he'd wandered for weeks in Germany. Round his waist, he had money, a lot of money. First, he couldn't remember where he'd got it. Then he remembered that he'd found a German convoy that had been bombed by the RAF. He was starving, and he thought that there'd be food in the truck. He searched them. There was no food, just money to pay the soldiers. He was starving, and there was nothing but money, Dutch money. He took thousands of the gilder notes and tied them in bundles round his waist to make him rich so that he'd never starve again. Then he forgot about them and was still carrying them when he came home.
1: Well, don't worry about the money. If I'd been in the prison camp, I think I'd make them pay for it, too. Now, about Major Hartman.
0: As far as I'm concerned, it's my husband. Please, be careful what you say.
1: May I introduce myself, Mr. Saunders? I'm Pinter, Colonel Pinter. I belong to the Dutch counterintelligence mission stationed here. I've been making some routine inquiries in the district, and your wife very kindly offered me a cup of coffee.
2: What is it you want to know?
1: I'm acting on instructions from Berlin, from our intelligence headquarters there. It seems that they've arrested a number of high-ranking SS officers who may later be tried as war criminals. Some of them were once stationed in this district, and I've been asked to make inquiries.
2: But why do you come here?
1: Well, it's just part of a general check. We want to know how they behaved, if there are any complaints against them. You printed the German orders, and you may know their names.
2: I don't remember names.
1: One is a Colonel von Buchwald. The other is called Hartmann, Major Hartmann.
2: Von Buchwald? It means nothing to me. I've heard so many German names, I can't remember them.
1: Hartmann? Major Hartmann? Your wife was telling me that a Major Hartmann was billeted here.
2: Yes?
1: And was concerned in your arrest.
2: Was he?
1: And if this is the same person as the officer concerned in your arrest, do you wish to make any charges against him? Or any complaints about his behavior while he was billeted here?
2: Would that mean being a witness at a trial?
1: Possibly.
2: Going to Germany?
1: Yes.
2: I won't go back to Germany again. Ever. Have you seen this?
0: They tortured him.
1: May I see?
2: With lighted cigarettes on the backs of my hands to make me talk.
1: Then you have charges to make.
2: Hartmann didn't do that. I have nothing against Hartmann.
1: Was he concerned in your arrest?
2: He spoke for me at my trial. He stopped them shooting me for what that was worth.
1: You have no complaints?
2: I have complaints against all Germans. I would talk them into the pit for what they did to me. But I'm home now. And I'm staying home.
1: Yes, I understand. And I'm sorry if I distressed you, but I'd be grateful if you would call at my office and make a statement. A simple statement that I can pass to Berlin. We have to send them even if there's no complaint. I'm at the Hotel Orange. Good afternoon.
3: Thank you.
1: When I returned to my office, I was already determined to know the real truth behind the anonymous letter. So while I was waiting Saunders' arrival, I decided to follow another line of inquiry. Captain Vegas, please. Vegas? Do we still hold that supply of German documents? Yes, those that I dealt with the other day, Batch from Breda. Well, I'd like to have another look at the German notebooks. The intelligence notebooks. Yeah. I'll send them right away. While I waited, I studied the anonymous note again. And I was sure that there was more in it than the writer expected me to know.
4: The notebook, sir. And Captain Lagos will look out some others.
1: No, this will do.
4: And Mr. Saunders has come to see you, sir.
1: Oh, send him in.
4: Mr. Saunders, please. Is that all, sir?
1: Yes, thank you. Come in, Mr. Saunders.
2: Thank you.
1: Please sit down.
2: Thank you.
1: I won't keep you any longer than is necessary, but there are certain formalities. Cigarette?
2: Thank you.
1: As you can imagine, there are going to be many trials for war crimes, and we must try to get all the information we can. Our concern at the moment is one Major Huffman, an officer of the SS who was billeted at your home. I'm told that he was an officer from the Eastern Front where he was wounded and was here for a period of convalescence.
2: Yes.
1: As I understand it, you have no complaint about his behavior at your home.
2: I have no complaint.
1: Or would you like to testify that he spoke for you at your trial?
2: Do I have to do all this?
1: No. I've written down what I thought you might say.
2: I see.
1: Tell me if you want anything altered. You need only attest to its accuracy.
2: Well.
1: Shall I read it?
2: Yes.
1: You'll then write your name. Mm-hmm. I am Saunders of... and you then write your full address. Do hereby declare that this statement made by me on the 14th day of June 1945 is a voluntary statement and made entirely of my own free will. We must start like this so that if it's produced in court, the defense can't claim that it was made under duress. Mm-hmm. Now, from shortly after the time when Holland was occupied by the German forces until I was arrested on November the 3rd, 1943, various German officers were billeted at my home. I understand that the Court of Inquiry is primarily interested in one Major Huffman. Mm-hmm. I cannot recall the names of any other German officers, but wish to state that no German officer billeted at my home ever behaved incorrectly to myself or to my wife. Is that correct?
2: Yes, to the best of my knowledge.
1: The statement goes on. Major Huffman was the German officer billeted on me at the time of my arrest. I do further state that at this time, I knew him to be a member of the German intelligence service.
5: Why, you...
1: Please sit down. And his helpful and friendly attitude towards me saved me from an earlier arrest when I was working for the resistance and persuaded me to work for him in the German corps.
5: I didn't say that.
1: Listen. My arrest on November the 3rd was arranged by him so that...
5: I didn't say a word of that.
1: No. But you can't deny it. Can you?
5: No, of course I deny it. What is this? You made that up. You wrote that yourself.
1: Did I? Or did I find it in this German notebook?
5: You're trying a trick.
1: You read German?
5: Yes, let me see it.
1: Why are you so anxious? Why are you so upset?
5: Nothing in that about me.
1: Maybe. Maybe not. But you've told me all I need to know. Now be quiet and let's talk about Major Huffman. He arrives at your house. He's supposed to be convalescing. He stays for a year. That's a long time to be convalescent.
5: I know nothing about that. I wasn't here.
1: All right, let's come from another angle. You are in the resistance. You're passing on valuable information which can only be obtained in your printing shop.
5: Well, that is true.
1: That's a very courageous thing to do. But it's only a matter of time before the Germans narrow down the source of this leak. They narrow it to you, and an arrangement is made. It's been done before. The Gestapo are good at making arrangements. It's part of this arrangement that a Major Huffman is billeted on you. For the first time, you have to be friendly with a German. You have to go to his room to talk things over with him. You tell your wife that you're pretending. You make her take gifts from him. And when the arrangement has been made, when your new job is arranged, there's a fake arrest.
5: I was arrested and sent to prison. You can ask my wife.
1: No, she was taken in by it. She's trying to protect you. She believes she saved your life. But when you came back to Holland, you were surprised to learn from your wife that Huffman had spoken up so bravely for you at your trial. You were surprised because there wasn't any trial.
5: I was arrested as a member of the resistance and tried as an enemy of the Reich.
1: And an SS officer spoke up and saved your life. Why? You can't answer that because that was only his story to your wife. Why? Why should he tell her that? Why should he tell her that when you know that there never was a trial? We have all the captured documents for this area, and you were never tried.
5: You can't prove that. Just because you can't find the papers.
1: All right, now let's talk about the money. The money you didn't tell the mayor about. In the retreat, the Germans were short of trucks and they were short of petrol. So they had to leave a lot of valuable equipment behind. They could take only what was essential, only what they had trucks for. Are you telling me that they loaded some of them with worthless paper money to take back to Germany? Dutch money? What use was it to them? It was no use to them. And it wasn't in a military convoy, bombed or unbombed. Where did you get it?
5: I stole it from the German trucks.
1: And I don't believe you. I had some sympathy for you. You worked for the resistance and you were then forced to work for the Germans. There was a job they forced you to do. I don't yet know what that job was. But this was the payment for it. And you weren't going to give it up.
5: The Dutch people will never believe this.
1: Why not?
5: Because every occupied town must have a resistance hero. In this town, I am the hero. They need me. And this is their proof.
1: Your scar?
5: Yes!
1: They're not even real. I saw that this morning. I've seen too many hands and faces scarred by the Gestapo to be taken in by that. How did you fake it? Acid?
5: They won't believe you. They daren't. They'd sooner shoot you than me.
1: Not when they hear the story. The arrival of this unattached SS officer, Hauptmann. Your friendship with him. Talking to him in his room at night. The improbable manner of your arrest. No record of your trial. And your return after the war with fake scars, a great deal of money, and a convenient loss of memory.
5: They won't believe that. You've no proof of what you're saying. But they know me, and they'll believe my story.
1: Do they? Supposing I find Hauptmann and bring him here. He'll want to kill himself. He'll tell the truth.
5: Hauptmann, SS, butchers, born liars, haters of the Dutch. If you bring him here, they'll hang him.
1: Will you sign this statement?
5: No. And without it, you can do nothing. Your story is thin. Mine is strong. No one will believe you.
1: One person will believe me. Your wife. Why did you try to denounce her? This note was written by someone in the printing or the publishing trade. The thick pencil, the capital letters, and the little circle around the full stop. That's a printer's sign. This is how printers write. When I showed it to your wife, she recognized it. And why did you write this? She believed in you. She was trying to help you. Can't you trust anyone now? Must you even inform on your own wife like this? It's a pity your wife told you that your friend, Hauptmann, said that he'd spoken at your trial and saved your life. You knew there was no trial. You wondered why he said it. And you wanted me to find out for you. I've not yet finished with you, Saunders. But you can go home. See if you're still a hero to your wife. Ernst Saunders was right. The examining magistrate refused my evidence. Saunders' reputation as a hero was too strong in the town. But what really caused him to write the note that almost trapped him? Something he knew, or a traitor's conscience building its own little hell? Well, it happened.
6: You've been listening to Spycatcher, with Bernard Archard as Colonel Oreste Pinto. The script was written by Robert Barr, and the program produced for the BBC.
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8: Pursuit. Pursuit. A criminal strikes and fades quickly back into the shadows of his dark world. And then the man from Scotland Yard. The relentless, dangerous pursuit. When man hunts man. Now, with Ted DeCourcy as starred as the famous Inspector Peter Black of Scotland Yard, we bring you tonight's story of violence and murder. The Pursuit on Lundy Island.

0: bit slippery, sir. Mind your step.
1: Thank you, Inspector.
0: All right, Captain. We're ready to go.
2: Cast off all lines.
0: Oh, we may as well go into cabin, sir. Hour and a half run to Lundy.
1: Right you are.
2: Lundy, stand by with a boat hook. Keep me clear of the pilings.
3: Aye, aye, sir.
0: Bit of luck tonight. Dark, but fog's lifted for a moment.
1: Yes, Grant.
3: Sounds clear, sir.
1: Oh, I say, Fowler, you. I'm afraid I'll have to catch some fags from you. I seem to have left mine at the inn.

0: I'd gone to a favorite inn of mine near Clovelly on the northern coast of Devonshire for a weekend holiday. Even a Scotland Yard man must rest. But unfortunately, the criminal doesn't take that into consideration. The body of a woman had been washed ashore on the island of Lundy. Inspector Reginald Flowerdew of the Barnstable Constabulary, knowing that I was in the vicinity, had phoned for assistance and picked me up. We drove to Biddeford and there boarded a motor launch, which was soon churning through the dark waters of Bristol Channel, bound for the island of Lundy. At 10 p.m., approximately 4 hours after the body had been discovered, we sighted the warning light on the high crags overlooking the quiet village.
1: Of course, sir. It's every man to his choice, but I prefer heavier tackle.
0: I still say it depends on the fish. My dear fellow, you might as well use a converted billiard jew for a salmon.
1: Well, sir, you do have a point there.
2: Can you see something off the shore there?
3: I'm not sure,
0: hello,
3: sir.
0: Something up.
3: I see it. A small vessel. No lights. She's making no headway, sir.
2: Inspector Flowerdew!
4: Yes!
2: Would you and the chief inspector come on deck?
0: Right now.
5: Hey, bloody odd. Drifting with no lights. Ahoy the boat! Ahoy there!
0: Perhaps we'd better have a look, Captain.
5: Aye. Cursed fool's probably asleep below. Get a line on it, Andy.
3: All fast, sir.
5: Hello, on board.
0: They would have heard us, Captain. Let's have a look.
5: Dandy, get me a torch.
3: Aye. Yes, I am.
5: Right. Take the wheel. Keep her stern in.
3: Aye, sir.
0: Well, nothing above decks. Shall we try the cabin? Seems to be stuck.
1: Well, I'll be blowed. Empty.
0: No sign of anything. Everything ship-shaped. Send me a torch, Captain, eh?
5: We hear you.
0: Thank you. Albatross. Registered in the name of Darrell Sinfield. Home port, Penzance. Come along. I want to have a better look on deck.
1: Wonder if the murdered woman on Lundy could have come from this boat.
0: Possibly, sir. Wait a minute. Yes. Quite possibly. Look here.
1: Blood, don't you think?
0: Yes, quite. And by the wheel. The injured person stood at the controls for some time. How far offshore are we, Captain?
5: I judge about a mile and a half.
0: Queer. I suggest we take her in tow. If you'll send one of the crew to take the wheel, I think I should like to stay aboard. Aboard the derelict, I noted the following points. The anchor was in place at the bow. The engine cold, but in working order. The fuel tank was half filled. In the mahogany paneling near the wheel was a deep gouge which might have been caused by a bullet. And on closer scrutiny of the cabin, I discovered more traces of blood there. Bloody footprints. We were met at the landing by a gnarled and rather foul old fisherman whom I learned had elected himself island constable.
6: About time. Are you the copper from Barnstaple?
1: Police Inspector Flowerdew. This is Chief Detective Inspector Peter Black of Scotland Yard.
6: I'll be blathered. You mean you brought Scotland Yard all the way from London for one poor scuttered female? My name is William Blee.
0: How do you do, sir? Yes, quite. The dead woman, where was she found?
6: Found her myself down to Grouper Cove. I was fishing.
0: In your telephone message, you mentioned foul play.
6: Aye, foulish.
0: Do you know who she is?
6: Aye.
0: Well?
6: She's lying in the shed on some nets. Covered her with a tarp. Come. There she is.
4: Oh.
6: Aye.
4: I say, oh.
6: A surfish day. The rocks didn't do her face any good.
0: You were saying, Mr. Blee, that you knew who she was.
6: Aye. First I thought it was the Sinfield woman.
0: Sinfield?
6: But it ain't. Tis her companion, Maggie Pratt.
0: Sinfield. That would be Mr. Darrell Sinfield?
6: Aye.
0: He owns the Albatross?
6: Aye.
0: Do you know where he is?
6: Aye.
0: Mr. Blee, I'm delighted to have you assist us. But I'd be most grateful if you would be a little more literal and a little less monosyllabic.
6: That's a blabberish mouthful. All right, he's fishing. He went off in his other boat, the Tern.
1: Hello. Inspector.
0: What is it?
1: Looks like bullet wound in the head. Point of entrance here, exit here.
0: Yes. Mr. Blee, is Mrs. Sinfield on the island?
6: Aye, she is. She's out at the cottage with that keel-flagged Irishman of hers, Kyle.
0: Has she been notified of the death?
6: Aye. She got vaporish, and the Irishman's taking care of her.
0: I'll want you to take me out there.
6: Aye. Tis a short walk, though mayhap not for a city-ish man.
0: I'm sure I can manage with your help. Flower, you will want to get the body back to the mainland. I'd like an autopsy as soon as possible and laboratory tests of the bloodstains.
1: Right you are, sir. I'll take it myself if you want to carry on here.
0: Good show. Oh, by the way, would you send a message through to the yard for me?
1: Yes, of course, sir.
0: I'd like Detective Sergeant Moffitt assigned to the case. Request that he catch the first plane, will you?
1: Right you are, sir.
0: And now, Mr. Blee.
6: Aye.
0: I am at your service. Whilst he slotted His Majesty's language, William Blee managed to convey some rather interesting facts. Namely, that Mr. and Mrs. Sinfield had separated some 2 months before, and that she had not been on the island since that time, but had arrived by plane during the afternoon with the keel-flagoned Irishman, Kyle. The Sinfield cottage turned out to be something more than a cottage. It rested on a knoll and commanded a view of the sea and a promontory that stretched out before it.
6: Ah, there she be, Mr. Black, and I'll go no further.
0: Oh?
6: I'll have naught to do with that skirtish woman and that blister-blathering Kyle.
0: Yes, quite.
6: I'll wait for you. While you're in there, I'll do some clamming for tomorrow's fishing.

0: Good evening.
1: Mr. Cahill?
0: Yes?
1: Inspector Blank, Scotland Yard.
0: Oh, yes, about Miss Pratt. Yes, of course. Won't you come in?
1: Thank you very much.
0: Come into the library. Do. There's a fire there. Pamela, that is Mrs. Sinfield, is terribly upset. Maggie's been with her 4 or 5 years.
1: Yes, I understand.
2: Who is at the door of you? Oh.
0: This is Inspector Black, my dear. Mrs. Sinfield, Inspector.
2: How do you do?
1: Madam.
2: Is there any news of Jack?
1: Jack, Mrs. Sinfield?
2: Oh, yes, didn't you know? Jack Kettle. He's on the Albatross with Maggie.
1: I think you'd better tell me from the beginning.
0: Well, now, perhaps you'd rather...
2: No, you. I'm all right. Oh. Mr. Cahill and I came over to the island this afternoon to talk to my husband. We had planned to cross in the Albatross, but Jack found motor trouble, and so we flew. If we hadn't...
0: Now, please, Pamela, don't think about what might have been. Jack Kettle is a sailor of sorts, Inspector. He's been taking care of the Albatross. Mrs. Sinfield told him to bring the boat over after repairs, and Maggie was to come with him.
2: Maggie's always been with me. I can't stand it. We want to harm her.
1: We found the boat, Mrs. Sinfield.
0: The Albatross?
1: Yes.
2: And Jack?
1: The boat was adrift approximately a mile and a half offshore. It was empty.
2: Empty?
1: I'm truly sorry that I have to question you at this time, but it's terribly important to establish these details. Now, at what hour might you have expected them to arrive here?
0: Well, no, it's difficult to say, Inspector. It would depend upon the extent of the repairs. But they still should have got here before nightfall. We watched for them until it was too foggy to see anymore.
1: I gather, Mrs. Sinfield, that your husband has not yet returned.
2: No, I don't know where he can be.
1: Have you any means of communication with the village?
2: No, I'm afraid not.
1: Mr. Cahill, I'd appreciate a notification as soon as Mr. Sinfield does return.
0: Oh, yes, of course, I'd be happy to. You're staying in the village?
1: Yes, at the inn, I believe. Well, I think that's all. Good night, Mrs. Sinfield.
2: Thank you, Inspector.
0: I'll see you to the door, sir.
1: Oh, thank you.
0: Inspector, did you find absolutely nothing aboard the Albatross?
1: I'm afraid not.
0: Incredible. But what could have happened?
1: That is what I intend to find out. Good night, sir.
0: Good night.
3: Well, Mr. B, finished your clamming?
4: Nay, I never clam. I thought to serve a better purpose by peeping through the window at that rancid pair. You learned little, I'll be bound.
3: Not quite. I noted there must have been a marked resemblance between the dead woman and Mrs. Sinfield.
4: Aye. I thought you would.
1: The next morning, Moffat arrived by a special plane. And over a late breakfast of porridge and smoked roll, I brought him up to the mark on the case.
5: Well, sir, rather messed up your holiday, I'd say.
1: Well, I've known Inspector Flowerdew for quite some time. I couldn't very well let him down. More roll, Moffat?
5: No, thank you, sir. I'm quite finished.
1: Righto. I haven't heard from the Sinfield place. I think we'd better hop out there.
5: Worried about the husband, sir?
1: I'm not sure.
5: This is a pretty place, sir.
1: Yes, it is. I imagine fishing is quite good. I'd like to try my hand here, sir.
6: Mr. Black!
1: Oh, dear. William Blee, Moffat. The local something or other. What is it, Mr. Blee?
4: Scuttling wind. No good for fishing. Yorkish. Well, we've got another one.
1: Another one, Mr. Blee?
4: Aye. I was coming to fetch you. He just swished ashore. The body of a man.
7: Pursuit. With Ted DeCorsia starred as Inspector Peter Black, the pursuit on Lundy Island continues in just a moment.
8: Gracie Allen has one of the sweetest dispositions in the world. 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Acid test. 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
0: Nay.
1: Then it isn't Mr. Sinfield?
0: Nay.
1: Well, let's get him back to the village.
2: Right, sir.
1: Oh, ooh, careful, Robert. Feet, rocks.
3: Yes, sir. Do you think it's the chap from the Albatross, Jack Kettle?
1: I'm afraid so, but come along. We'll make sure.

0: sodden frame that had once been a man was identified Jack Kettle by papers in his pocket. He'd been shot twice, once through the left shoulder and then in the back. But here, the bullet had not passed through his body. Now we had something concrete with which to proceed. By the time I had arranged for removal of the body to the mainland so that the bullet could be recovered, another development had occurred. Darrell Sinfield had returned from his fishing trip and was waiting for me in the study of his house on the north.
1: Sit down, Inspector. Sit down. I hope you don't mind my receiving you in here, but since my dear wife is in the house, this is the one room where I may find privacy. My hunting and fishing room.
0: I envy you, sir. You have a magnificent collection of rods and guns.
1: Thank you. I take a great deal of pride in them.
0: Yes, you must. Mr. Sinfield, I presume you've learned of the tragic events of the past few hours.
1: Yes, my wife told me. Any word of the young sailor?
0: I'm afraid so. He, too, had been shot. His body was recovered a short time ago.
1: Lundy has been such a peaceful place.
0: Mr. Sinfield, We discovered the boat Albatross unmanned and adrift about a mile and a half offshore last night. Did you at any time during your fishing trip sight her?
1: I'm sorry, I was fishing over 5 Mile Bank. That's off the southern tip of the island.
0: Tell me, sir, any luck?
1: I'm afraid not. It was rotten. I managed to muck up my boat with a few bloody mackerel, that's all.
0: Oh, shame. Well, I shall probably be calling on you again, sir. I hope you won't mind.
1: Oh, no, of course not. Inspector, I hope you'll understand if I don't show you to the door. As long as my wife is in this house with that man, Cahill, I allow myself the indulgence of self-pity and prefer not to face either one of them.
0: Yes, quite. One more point, sir. Do you keep the cabinet to your gun collection locked?
1: No, I've never had any reason. I find Lundy folk are quite honest.
0: Oh, that's a refreshing fact, sir. Good morning.
1: Goodbye, sir.
2: Oh, Inspector.
0: Oh, there you are, Mrs. Sinfield. I was about to look for you.
2: You and I just heard about poor Jack. Won't you come into the library, please?
0: Of course.
3: Oh, good morning, Inspector. This is shocking news. Have you progressed at all?
0: Oh, this is a very odd affair. As a matter of fact, you can help me. I'm trying to establish a time element. Since you didn't know when the Albatross left the mainland after her repairs, could you give me the name of the dockmaster?
2: No, Hugh, it's no use. Inspector, the Albatross wasn't in need of repair. We lied to you.
0: Oh?
2: Didn't seem important at the time. I still have my pride, and I didn't want anyone to know that I'd come to beg my husband to give me my freedom. When I told him yesterday that you and I were coming over on the Albatross to settle things once and for all, he said he'd be gone by the time we got here. He didn't want to see us. That's why we took the plane. We thought we could catch him unaware.
3: Maggie and Jack Kettle were to pick us up in the Albatross later.
0: Mrs. Sinfield, is your husband in the habit of carrying a rifle aboard his boat?
2: Why do you ask?
0: When I talked to him, I noticed that one was missing from his gun cabin.
2: I really couldn't be sure. I know he practices a great deal. He's a wonderful marksman. Good heavens, you don't suspect.
0: My dear Mrs. Sinfield, at this moment, I have no alternative but to suspect everyone. Moffitt and I wanted to look at Sinfield's fishing boat, the Tern. We found her moored at his private landing at the inlet. We went aboard and made our discovery in the cabin. Well, Moffitt, here it is.
4: A 303, sir.
0: Yes. One shell in the chamber and an empty clip. Capacity 5.
4: That means he fired 4, sir. And recently, from the smell of it...
0: It doesn't make sense, Moffitt. An innocent man might leave a rifle like this, but would a murderer...
4: He might, sir. He did have a motive. A jealous husband planning to do away with his wife and her lover. We know he expected them on the Albatross. He could have waited on his boat.
0: Good show, Moffitt. An expert marksman, say 150 yards, close enough for accuracy, but distant enough to bring about a mistake in identity.
4: You did mention a resemblance between the maid and Mrs. Sinfield.
0: All right, you are. He shoots her first, she topples overboard, He never sees her again.
4: Uh-huh.
0: Then Kettle, first through the shoulder, then in the back. He reaches the wheel and tries to swing out of range. Splendid reconstruction, if I do say so myself. There's only one thing wrong with it.
4: Oh, what's that, sir?
0: Mr. Cahill and Mrs. Sinfield, we have only their word that they didn't see the albatross come into this inlet. Perhaps they did see it. They could have waited high on that cliff, armed with one of the husband's rifles.
4: But why, sir, if they...
0: My dear chap, so that we would do exactly what we have done. Build a most excellent case against Mr. Sinfield. The arrest of an unwanted husband would be a novel way of getting rid of him.
4: Even to the extent of spending the lives of two innocent people?
0: If such was their plan, yes. I left Moffitt to further search Mr. Sinfield's fishing boat. A heavy afternoon mist had started to drift across the island, and I walked out on the high promontory that stretched like an accusing finger from the house on the knoll. There, at the edge of the cliff, I searched for traces of a hidden rifleman.
5: Tis a clammish day, Mr. Black.
0: Mr. Blee.
5: But no clams to be found. The tide is too high.
0: I wasn't looking for clams, Mr. Blee.
5: Oh? Then you're looking for ways and means.
0: Yes, Mr. Blee. I owe you an apology. I underestimated you. Are you looking for clams, or are you looking for shells?
5: That is a riddlish question, friend Black. It calls for a riddlish answer. The one is the boat, and the boat is the one. but the weather is drivelling again.
0: Tell me, is it usually like this at this hour?
5: Aye. You could set your watch by it this time of year.
0: In other words, the fog comes over the island and moves out across the channel toward the mainland.
5: Aye.
0: Could it be foggy here in the inlet, but a mile or so offshore remain clear as it was last night when I arrived?
5: Aye. That's what it does every day. And 'tis a sad truth, for it'll bring deadness to a man.
0: Yes, Mr. Blee. I think it will.

0: Strange old fisherman accompanied me back to the cottage on the knoll and left me at the front door. Inspector Flowerdew had returned from the mainland with complete autopsy, ballistics, and laboratory reports. Moffat had gathered the suspects together in the library.
1: You have forced me into a very unpleasant situation, Inspector. To be in the presence of this man, this woman whom I no longer consider my wife.
2: You think it's any more pleasant for us?
3: Please, please, darling.
0: I'm sorry for you all. But murder is an unpleasant business and needs to be disposed of as quickly as possible.
4: If you're prepared to do that, why are Pamela and I forced to witness it?
0: For very good reason, Mr. Cahill. We have proof of innocence, which in this case establishes proof of guilt.
1: You're being devious. Come to the point.
0: Very well, Mr. Sinfield, I shall. Your wife and Mr. Cahill came here and awaited the arrival of the Albatross. Mr. Cahill, do you consider yourself accurate with a rifle?
1: Of course he is. He's a fine shot.
0: Mr. Cahill, could you hit a man at 300 yards?
4: Now, look here. I don't know what you're trying to do, but I...
0: You see, Mr. Sinfield, they did have opportunity, but they also had fog. Fog that made it impossible to see even 30 feet.
1: Are you suggesting that their supposed innocence makes me guilty?
0: Exactly, sir. We found a rifle on your boat. It had been fired.
1: Of course it had. I shot a basking shark while I was fishing. I often do. The great ugly brute shy the fish away.
0: That would be most difficult to prove. I suppose you will also deny that you were aboard the Albatross after you shot both of its passengers.
1: I shall.
0: Quite so. How do you account for the blood stains we found on your fishing boat?
1: Quite easily. Have you never caught mackerel, sir? They bleed like pigs.
0: Exactly. And we found traces of that mackerel blood aboard the Albatross.
1: Tommy rot, it proves nothing.
0: Very well. According to the autopsy report, your shots were not alone responsible for Kettle's death. He jumped from the Albatross and drowned. Why would he do that?
1: How should I know?
0: He jumped from the boat because you were pursuing him. When you failed to find him on deck, you went into the cabin, leaving further traces on the floor.
1: I repeat, you have no proof. It's all guesswork. You're trying to bluff.
0: This bullet, sir, is scarcely bluff. It was recovered from the man's body and has been traced to your rifle. Well, Mr. Sinfield, I think that's all.
1: Yes. Yes, that's all. This time I'll do the job properly.
0: Sinfield's clutching fingers never reached his wife's throat, but they spoke his guilt much more eloquently than all of the evidence amassed against him. Pursuit. And the pursuit is ended.

Pursuit is produced by Elliot Lewis. The script is written by Anthony Ellis and Gil Dowd, who directed tonight's show. Music was composed and conducted by Leith Stevens. Featured in the cast were Raymond Lawrence, Joseph Kearns, Dan O'Herlihy, Bill Johnstone, John Daner, Peggy Weber, and Ramsey Hill. Pursuit. Next week, Pursuit will bring you another dramatic story of the man from Scotland Yard, relentlessly hunting down those whose disordered passions breed violence and murder. With Ted DeCorsia starring as Inspector Peter Black, next week we will present another story of man hunting man when we bring you Pursuit. This week, the Boy Scouts of America are celebrating their 40th anniversary. During those four decades, nearly 20% of the country's male population has been identified with the scouting movement, whose aims are to develop physical fitness, build strong character, and train for good citizenship. This is CBS, where Burns and Allen are every Wednesday night. The Columbia Broadcasting System.

0: Is that proper farmhouse cheddar?
1: No, I don't think so.
0: What about that?
1: No. It's quite nice, though.
0: Is it? Do you think I might try a piece? I'll have 2 ounces, please.
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4: It's time to join our American family Robinson again in Centerville. Gus Olson and Windy Bill have become important figures in the business world. Gus, by virtue of investing in one share of Jason Shoes Incorporated, and Windy, by his appointment as contact manager of Mr. Jason's factory. Windy isn't aware that the title, contact manager, was made up by editor Luke Robinson to conceal the fact that Windy's job is really that of office boy. Luke is doing his best to impress Miss Timmons with Windy's desirability as a husband, hoping that she'll take Windy off his hands. As we tune in, we find Windy and Miss Timmons strolling arm in arm down the street.
5: Yes, sir, Letitia. Old Jace put his hand on my shoulder and he said, "Old man, we want you with us. We need you."
6: Well, that's just what the head of a home for homeless cats said to me when he wanted me to take a booth at their charity bazaar. Except he didn't call me old man, of course.
5: Letitia, may I finish what I was saying?
6: Well, my goodness, who's to stop here?
5: "We need you," he said. And if I'm not mistaken, his voice trembled a little with emotion when he said it.
6: Imagine. A big, strong man like him breaking down like that.
5: I don't have to imagine, Letitia. I was there. And then he went on. "Jason Shoes Incorporated is nearly ready to go ahead," he said. "But until I heard that speech of yours, Winkle, there was one thing lacking. A contact manager. And today I have found the man."
6: "What man?"
5: "Why, the man to be contact manager, Letitia."
6: "Well, my gracious, you don't have to bite my head off. Where'd you find this man?"
5: "Why, Letitia, the man was me."
6: "Oh."
5: "He found me. He wants me to be contact manager for Jason Shoes Incorporated."
6: "Well, why didn't you say so?" "Well, that's very nice, I'm sure."
5: "Nice? You realize what that means? Do you know what a contact manager is?"
6: "No. Do you?"
5: "Why, of course I do. How could I be one if I didn't? A contact manager is the very heart, and soul of any corporation. He's the man around whom everything revolves. Everything. He's the man who manages the contacts."
6: "My, it does sound important. Something like a vice president, I guess."
5: "Nothing like a vice president. Vice presidents are important, of course, to handle finances and things, but the contact manager, he's out in front, meeting the public, dealing with human problems. He welcomes the callers and speeds the departing guests. Why, he..."
6: "Oh, Bill, if you knew how funny you look, bobbing around like that, with your figure."
5: Well, of course, if you regard it as a laughing matter. I was merely showing you how I'll apply the personality touch."
6: "Oh, now, Bill, don't be touchy about it. You wouldn't look so funny if there was a real person in front of you. It was just cause you was bowing and scraping thin air."
5: "Oh, you have no imagination, Letitia."
6: "Huh? Well, I do think it's fine you've got this opportunity to make something of yourself."
5: "Now, I resent that. You infer, I suppose, that until I was offered this position, I hadn't made anything of myself."
6: "Bill Winkle, if you're going to take everything I say and twist it around and throw it back in my face, I'm not going a step further with you. There's others I can walk out with that won't try to pick a fight every 2 minutes."
5: "Letitia, wait. I didn't mean it, Letitia. It's just that this great new responsibility weighs on my mind. I'm not myself."
6: "Well, all right. You needn't go on about it."
5: "Well, that's better. We'll forget the whole thing, won't we? We'll just stroll in the moonlight and talk about you for a change."
6: "That would be a change."
5: "Oh, come, Letitia. Where's that sweet nature, that forgiving spirit? Why, that face was never meant to bear a frown."
6: "Oh, Bill, you do get around a person."
5: "Now, I'll tell you what we'll do. We'll go over where they're building the factory, and I'll show you how I'm going to get them to arrange it. I'm practically in charge of construction, you know."
6: "Well, I don't know. The mosquitoes is awful bad over on the meadows.
5: Well, now, who'd mind the mosquitoes when looking at the birthplace of a great career?
6: There's a good show on, too. I was kind of hoping we could...
5: Careful,
6: go...
5: careful there, Letitia. Huh? Mind the path. It's rough here.
6: Yeah.
5: Yes, sir. This factory will have the stamp of Winkle on it right from the beginning. Now, you take the building itself.
6: I thought we were going to talk about me, for a change.
5: Well, so we were. I have it. Let's talk about what you're going to do with all the money Mr. Jason paid you for your property.
6: Huh? Ain't necessary. That money's all taken care of.
5: All safely invested, I hope.
6: Well, it's safe.
5: Good. Good. Must be quite an amount, eh?
6: I got a fair price.
5: About 20,000, would you say?
6: I wouldn't say.
5: I'll tell you what we'll do. I'll guess, and you tell me if I'm right, huh? 30,000.
6: I don't like guessing games. There, I knew there'd be mosquitoes.
5: Oh, why do you avoid discussing your affairs with me, Letitia? You know you can trust me.
6: Maybe I can, but you ain't never proved it. Oh, look. There's somebody walking around over there on the meadows.
5: Just a hobo, probably. Letitia, this suspicious attitude of yours is hardly the right note for a person whom I hope someday to refer to as my bride.
6: Looks kind of familiar.
5: You're not even listening.
6: Oh, I'm listening all right. But I told you, Bill Winkle, a girl can't rush into a thing like that. Until I do decide, you'll just have to be satisfied with being a friend. And as for my business, Mr. Robinson handles it for me very well, I thank you.
5: Well, you know, Letitia, we're not getting any younger.
6: Why, I do believe that's Gus. Yoo-hoo! Gus!
5: Oh, for heaven's sakes, Letitia, don't encourage him. He'll come over.
6: Why, of course he will. Why, Gus, imagine seeing you out here.
7: Letitia Timmons! So, this is why you wouldn't go to the movies with me tonight.
6: Oh, I wish I had.
5: Now look here, Gus Olson. Nobody asked you to come interfering around here.
7: Oh, no? Well, all I gotta say is, Letitia, I'm surprised to find you here with this Winkle.
6: Well, it certainly wasn't my idea to come here. Oh, make a picnic lunch for a lot of pesky mosquitoes.
7: Just as I thought. Well, Winkle, what do you got to say for yourself?
5: This is ridiculous. I was simply going to show Letitia how I plan to arrange the factory.
7: Your plan? Ha ha, that's rich. What do you got to say about it?
5: Well, as contact manager and an officer of the company, I have plenty to say.

0: about it?
1: Well, as contact manager and an officer of the company, I have plenty to say. Why, Jay says to me just before he left, send me a report on how things are going. That's how much I've got to say about it.
2: Maybe we could go to the movies after all, Gus.
3: Waco, don't make me laugh.
4: It's the stockholders like me what decides how things is going to be run. As for being the contact manager, I wouldn't brag about that if I was you.
1: You and your one share.
4: Anyhow, that's one more than you got. And I already figured out how the company can save some money. If they build over here on this little piece of high ground, that'll save them draining the swampland, and then they can run a spa.
1: You can't do that. That's where I'm going to have the football
2: team. Well, I don't see as either of you's got the say about it. And I just as soon go now, if you don't...
4: Football field? Who ever heard of a football field for a show factory?
1: Why, of course. This factory is going to embody all the very latest ideas. The football field will be for the Jason team. We'll pick the best players and send them all around the country to play. It'll be a fine ad. That's progress.
4: Not as long as I'm a stockholder. The first thing I think of is getting the plant going to make some jobs and making some money to pay the employees before you start thinking of fancy ways to spend money.
1: Oh, so you've been listening to Luke Robinson talk about the way to run a business. Well, all he thinks about is profits.
4: You bet I've been listening to the boss. And it wouldn't do you no harm to listen to him neither.
1: Huh?
4: You'd find out that profits is what pays wages. Why do you suppose all the big factories employs 2,000 or 3,000 people instead of a dozen or so? Because they made a profit and turned it back into the business and expanded and made more profit and hired more people. And, well, that's the way it works.
2: Well, I'm not going to sit here all night and get eaten up by these pesky insects while you two keep...
1: Yes, but what'll happen? Tell me that, Gus Olson. When you get your 2,000 or 3,000 employees working away so that you can pile up more and more profits...
4: You don't even know as much about it as I thought you did.
1: No?
4: And that's nothing. Even a guy like you ought to know that it's employees that buys things. It's the employees that buys automobiles and radios and houses and shows.
2: Gus, couldn't we go now?
1: Well, Gus, I'll give you a tip. Do as I'm doing. Get into this thing for a while and get what you can out of it. The whole system is going to be scrapped anyway. But while it lasts, it's a good thing.
2: Well, I said my say, and I'm going. You two can get bit and argue till doomsday and see if I fail.
4: Oh, you think so, do you, Winkle? Then it's a good thing you're nothing but a contact manager. It kills me every time I think of it.
1: Yeah, well, that's just where I'm smarter than you, Gus. As contact manager, I'll be in a position to pick up a nice little piece of change. And then when the big crash comes, I'll just slip out unobtrusively and be better off than I was before, see?
4: Oh, yeah? That's very smart. And while this scrapping is going on, what do you think the millions of people like me that saved their money and invested in the future is going to be doing? Cutting out paper dolls? No, Winkle. It's people like us and the boss that's the backbone of this country. You guys make a lot more noise, but you just don't realize you're hollering by yourself. And pretty soon you'll be left with nothing but a sore throat, like you had after that speech you gave.
1: Well, I perceive that I'm wasting my time trying to give you a little friendly advice. Come, Letitia, shall we go? Letitia!
4: Letitia! Now look what you went and done, Winkle.
1: Huh?
4: All that drivel you was talking... No wonder she went home.
1: I drove her home. Why, nonsense. It was you butting in where you're not wanted. That's what it was.

0: You know, I'm really getting very hopeful, Luke. He's out with her again tonight.
1: Who's out with who? Whom?
0: Why, Bill, with Miss Timmons.
1: Oh, well, I wish they'd get on with it. I'm tired of urging Winnie to wear my best ties so he'll impress her and not paying his tailor bill.
0: Well, I don't see why you do it. I should think it would be enough, having gotten him that absurd job. What is it, contact manager?
1: Well, I don't know how impressive that will be as an infraction. You see, I was forced to tell Gus Olson that it really meant he would be only an office boy.
0: Luke, oh, he'll be sure to tell Miss Timmons, and then she'll just laugh at Bill and never...

0: marry him at all.
1: Well, I had to do it, Myra. Gus was ready to sell his perfectly good investment because he thought Wendy was going to be an officer of the company.
0: Oh, well.
1: And after all, since I'm doing my best to wreck his romance, the least I can do is to make him feel secure about his security. Anyway, I swore him to secrecy about Wendy's job.
0: Well, it would just break my heart if anything went wrong now. Mm. You know, I've already planned to use Bill's room as a sewing room.
1: Huh?
0: It's on the south side, and it gets the sun all day. Why, it would be just ideal for sewing. And I'll put up little dimity curtains.
1: That will be nice. Of course, I had thought I might make a little study out of it.
0: Oh, but Luke, well, you have the library.
1: Yes, but that room's way upstairs where it's quiet. You know how it is with Bob around and Betty and Dick come over. A man can't hear himself think down here.
0: Why, Luke, anybody'd think you didn't enjoy having Betty and Dick come over.
1: No, Myra, that's not the point. I love to have them come over. And I'd come down and pass the time of day and see how they're getting on, but then I could go back upstairs and be quiet. I could keep all my stuff up there out of the way.
0: Oh, but, dear, it would be a shame to have the sun coming in all day, and it would be all wasted just so you could be there a few minutes in the evening.
2: Well, folks, waiting up for me?
1: Why, Wendy, aren't you home a little early?
2: Oh, not especially. Mind if I use your desk, Luke? Have to send a report to Jace right away. Got some new ideas for the factory.
0: Oh, but Miss Timmons, why, I thought you were...
2: Letitia... Oh, she got tired of waiting or something and went home. Now, let me see. The football field should be about...
1: But, Wendy, you didn't let her go home by herself.
2: Sure, she was mad about something. And the sunroom for the... executive.
1: Mad, but, Wendy, surely you just didn't let her go. You didn't call her up to explain whatever it was?
2: I can't be bothered.
1: Now, look here, Wendy. This won't do. She'll stop liking you. You've got to do something quick. Surely it can be patched up.
0: Oh, Bill, you don't mean you to let her go. Why, suppose she marries Gus Olson.
2: Well, if she's so interested in him, why doesn't she?
0: Oh, there goes my sewing room.
1: There goes everything.
3: Has Wendy really given up his pursuit of the fair Timmons, or is this just a passing fit of temper over her lack of interest in the impressiveness of the new Winkle, contact manager? If Gus Olson only knew it, his golden opportunity for carrying off the prize is right at this moment. 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

Take one man with a dream of the past. Let him face the future on the sheer cliffs of a towering mountain. That's our story, Ascent, taken from the files of John Steele, adventurer.

0: Hello, friends. This is John Steele. We're back this week to bring you another story of action and excitement. And this is one of my favorites. Some of my guests I've known quite well, and others only slightly. But this week's guest I know very well. Larry and I have been friends ever since he was an awkward kid. I've watched him grow into young manhood. Believe me, I'm mighty proud of him. Suppose you take over from here, Larry, before I tell the whole story. Folks, this is Larry Marshall.
1: I guess mountain climbing fever runs in families. That's the only explanation I could find, because believe me, nobody was more surprised than I was. You see, my dad was killed in 1938, just before the war. He and four friends set out to climb the Dörnelberg, one of the lesser peaks of the Swiss Alps, and, well, they just disappeared. I was a kid away in prep school at the time, so I got all of my information secondhand from my mother. It seems they sent out search parties, but they never found them. I wanted to go home, but Mother said it wasn't necessary. I remember lying in my bunk up at school late at night crying, swearing that someday I'd climb that mountain and find out what happened to my dad. Then the war came along and postponed my plans. But after the war, I took my discharge in Europe, wrote the families of all of Dad's original party, asking them to help finance the expedition. And this was the surprise. They all wanted to come along. So I went ahead to Oberhofen, the little town at the base of the mountain, and settled down in a cozy inn to wait for the others. Within a month, they were all there, including John Steele, who'd come over at Mother's suggestion.
0: It's good to see you again, Larry.
1: Oh, it's good to see you too, John. John, why did Mother ask you to come?
0: Well, you know how mothers are.
1: Still doesn't trust me to take care of myself.
0: I wouldn't say that. It's hard for your mother to realize.
1: John, I've been through a war.
0: I know.
1: I'd resent it under any other circumstance.
0: You mean because I was your dad's closest friend?
1: Yeah, I guess so.
0: Well, that's the only reason I came.
1: Well, I'm glad you did.
0: I was supposed to go on that trip with your dad.
1: Well, I never knew that before.
0: Yes, everything was all arranged.
1: It's funny you never told me.
0: Canceled my plans at the last minute.
1: Why?
0: I don't know.
1: John, does it strike you as strange that all these people wanted to come along?
0: Oh, I don't know.
1: It's been 10 years. Why should they want?
0: You did.
1: Well, I had a reason.
0: Maybe they have theirs.
1: What do you mean?
0: Just conjecture. You're not worried taking a group of amateurs up the Dörnelberg, are you?
1: Oh, well, they've all had some experience.
0: Oh, I didn't know that.
1: Yeah. Besides, with you along, we're both seasoned climbers.
0: Yeah.
1: Well, come on. May as well meet them now.
0: Okay.
1: They're certainly a strange collection.
0: I'm not surprised.
2: Well, folks, here's the fellow we've been waiting for. John, this is Michael Murphy, John Steele.
0: Hello, Mr. Murphy.
3: Call me Mike, John. Everyone else does.
0: Mike it is.
1: Mike's brother was on the trip with Dad.
0: Yeah, I remember.
1: John, this is Jerry Livingston.
0: Hello, Jerry.
4: How do you do, Mr. Steele?
0: Well, since we're being informal, why don't you just call me John?
4: Well, I'd rather not.
0: Whatever you say.
1: Jerry's in the same spot I'm in. He lost his dad on the trip, too.
0: Yes.
1: And this is George Weishart.
5: Hello, Steele.
0: Doing a little celebrating, eh, George?
5: Nothing wrong with celebrating.
0: No, of course not. It's just that if I'm going to guide this party, then I'm responsible for your safety.
5: I've been up a lot tougher mountains than Dörnelberg.
0: This time of year, any mountain's tough.
5: Well, don't worry about it. Dörnelberg may have killed my brother, but it won't beat me.
1: No, I'm sure George will be in shape by morning.
5: Oh, sure.
1: This is Virginia Hamilton, John.
6: How do you do, John?
0: Hello, Virginia.
6: Isn't it just too exciting for words?
0: I suppose you might say that.
6: I mean, the anticipation and everything after all these years.
0: Yes, of course.
6: I know just how Mother felt the night before they left.
0: Perhaps.
6: Dear Dad, he's such an old stay-at-home, but Mother used to enjoy this sort of thing.
0: Yes, if you'll excuse
6: me. It's sort of elemental.
0: Of course. Now,
6: I feel almost...
0: Yes, Virginia. We have 8 days of hard work ahead of us, folks. Is there anyone who feels he can't make it?
7: Oh, no.
6: No, of course not.
0: Okay. Larry has gotten all our equipment ready. Now, I've arranged for us to be awakened at 4.
6: In the morning?
0: Yes, Virginia. We have to be on our way by 5.
6: But that's the wind.
0: Well, good night, folks. See you all in the morning.
3: Yeah, good night. Mr. Steele.
0: Time to turn in, Larry.
1: Yeah. I think I'll get just a breath of air before I get to say.
0: Good idea.
1: Go on the terrace.
0: Okay.
1: Weather chart looks good.
0: You never tell in October.
1: No. Air feels clean.
0: Uh-huh.
1: It's a beautiful mountain.
0: Yes, it is. What?
1: After all these years, I'm here.
0: I was hoping you'd forget about this during the war.
1: Well, I almost did. Can't wait any longer.
0: What do you expect to find up on that mountain, Larry?
1: I don't know. I don't know.
0: Are you sure you want to make this trip?
1: Yes, John. Very sure.

0: The next morning, we made our way up through the groves and gentle slopes of the wasteland, everyone pretty much setting their own pace, and by late afternoon, we were approaching the guide's hut. I noticed that Weishart had lagged behind a couple of hundred yards, so I dropped back to see if he was all right. Everything okay?
1: That's taking my time.
0: There's no hurry. Almost there now.
1: Yeah, I know.
0: You know?
1: I mean, it's after five. I assume we're getting close.
0: Oh. George, what was your brother like?
1: Hmm?
0: I said...
1: I heard you.
0: Well?
1: If you don't mind.
0: Well, of course. I had no idea. After 10 years, you wouldn't want to... Did I say something funny?
1: Very.
0: Well, I guess...
1: There was no love wasted between me and Tom.
0: Oh.
1: I hated him.
0: But then why...
1: Why what?
0: Why do you want to go up the mountain?
1: You know, you ask too many questions, kid.
0: Maybe I do.
1: You mind your business? I'll mind mine.
0: That's okay with me. Well, it's just over this slope.
1: Good.
0: Yeah, there it is. The others are already there.
1: Meaning?
0: Nothing. Oh, John, where's Virginia?
2: Down by the brook, holding your feet.
0: Well, I think I'll take some of the sand.
2: Miss Coleman, supper's

0: Oh, hi.
1: This broth's just too delicious for work.
0: Tired?
1: Oh, back of my legs simply from. Come on, take off your shoes and give it a try.
0: Well, all right. You talked me into it.
1: Isn't that simply wonderful?
0: That feels good.
1: Is that all you can say?
0: That feels fine.
1: It's not much better. Oh, it's been a simply thrilling day.
0: Has it?
1: Of course.
0: Yeah, I guess it has been a good day.
1: You guess?
0: No, I hadn't really noticed.
1: Oh.
0: You see, I take this trip pretty seriously.
1: Why on earth?
0: It's something I've been promising myself that I'd do ever since my dad was lost.
1: That's silly.
0: Silly? Maybe. Why did you come along?
1: Just for fun. Sounded like a good idea. Besides, I was bored with New York.
0: I see.
1: Well, there's really nothing to be so intense about.
0: No?
1: You don't honestly think we're going to find anything up there, do you?
0: I don't know what I think.
1: Well, that isn't the silly...
0: What was your mother like, Virginia?
1: Mother? Oh, I don't know. I can barely remember her.
0: You weren't that young.
1: I just never knew her very well. See, she and Dad were separated when I was a youngster.
0: Oh.
1: I never saw her very much after that. As a child, I remember that she cried a good deal. She and Dad were always fighting over something.
0: I see.
1: The only thing that I know she loved was being outdoors. Of course, Dad couldn't stand that.
0: No.
2: Come and get it, kids!
1: We're coming! Such a dear.
0: Huh?
1: Oh, really, Larry? Don't be a dolt. Come on, I'm simply starving.
3: By mid-morning of the next day, we had reached the foot of the glacier lying between two huge ridges that swept up the Dornelberg. When we got up on the smooth ice of the glacier, John insisted that we rope up as a precaution. So we split up into two teams, Steele, Virginia, and Weishart on one rope, Jerry, Murphy, and myself on the other. John led the way, sounding with his ice axe before each step and watching for the discolorations that were sure signs of the voids under them. A sense of uneasiness was growing inside me. I wanted to know more about these people I was climbing this mountain with.
1: Can't be rested, John. I'm simply exhausted.
4: Okay, Virginia.
5: Can't waste time if we're going to make the first terrace by dark.
4: 5 minutes more won't make that much difference.
0: Oh, how you doing, Jerry?
6: Okay.
0: Well, just sit where you are.
6: Yeah.
0: You okay, Mike?
4: Strap on my rucksack's been loosening up for the last hour.
0: Oh, well, here, I'll help you.
4: All right. Yeah. Really beautiful up here, isn't it?
0: Yeah.
4: So clear.
0: Uh-huh. There, try that.
4: Yeah. That's much better.
0: Cigarette?
4: Oh, thanks. Lips are about to split.
0: We'll use more windburn cream.
4: Just have a gallon of the stuff on now. What causes those ice towers?
0: Buckling pressure where the glacier meets the mountain.
4: Yeah. Beautiful.
0: Yeah, to look at, you mean.
4: Yeah, what do you think?
0: Well, if one of them falls over and starts down the glacier, you don't want to be in the way.
4: Yeah, I see what you mean. Pretty risky.
0: Well, nothing about mountain climbing that's easy.
4: Makes me wonder.
0: Well, what?
4: What we're all doing here.
0: Why did you come?
4: Really Mary's idea.
0: Who's Mary?
4: Pat's wife. He was my brother.
0: Oh.
4: See, I was always crazy about Mary, and when Pat was lost, I waited the proper time, then I asked her to marry me. She said no. Because while Pat was legally dead, she still felt married in the eyes of the church. Kind of a funny attitude, because after all, they never did get along.
0: Oh, I see. Whose fault was that?
4: Who can say? Pat was a nice guy. Mary's a little hard to live with. I think I could get along with her.
0: Uh-huh.
4: Anyway, she said if I came on this trip and found any real evidence that they were all killed, then she'd marry.
0: Search parties never found them.
4: I know.
0: Well, then why?
4: The only unusual angle of the whole deal was the fact that just before he left, Pat took $50,000 out of the bank in cash.
0: That's a lot of dough.
4: Yeah, for a trip to Europe.
0: Yeah.
7: Okay, folks, on your feet.
0: Okay, John. Listen, Mike, I want to talk to Jerry. Don't get too close to us, huh?
4: Yeah, sure. That's just between you and me, Larry.
0: Right, right. Huh. You rested, Jerry?
6: Oh, much better.
0: You've been kind of quiet all day.
6: Well, I've been thinking.
0: Oh, I know what you mean.
6: They came up this glacier 10 years ago. Maybe over the same route.
0: Maybe.
6: It's the closest I've been to Dad for a long time.
0: What do you mean?
6: Well, I don't know. I kind of feel him all around me.
0: Must have been quite a guy.
6: Oh, the best. I thought the world of him.
0: Yeah, I understand.
6: No, you don't. No one ever loved his father the way I loved mine.
0: Well, take it easy, fella.
6: Sorry. Just, it's been so long.
0: Yeah.
6: Nobody understood him like I did. Such an idealist. Nothing ever worked out for him.
3: Maybe it wasn't such a good idea, you're coming along on this trip.
6: Oh, no. My psychiatrist said it was the best thing in the world for me.
3: Why?
6: Well, he says it's not knowing that... That's made me so nervous.
3: Oh, I see.
6: He says maybe if we can find proof that they were killed, maybe I can be myself again.
3: Well, maybe he's right.
6: Yeah. What's that?
3: I don't know.
7: Keep your eyes open!
5: What is it, Dale?
7: Thanks, buckling!
8: Look at that tower shaking!
1: It's going to fall!
7: Watch it! Oh, sliding down the glacier!
8: Headed this way!
7: Get over!
3: All right, come on, Jerry.
6: No!
3: Come on!
6: Maybe that's how dead I just...
3: I'm sorry, fella. Mike, help me drag him.
9: You're coming. Hang on to him.
3: All right, grab his legs.
6: Right.

0: Everyone okay?
1: I turned my ankle.
0: Oh, that was close.
2: Okay, Mike?
3: Yeah, okay.
2: Jerry, come on, kid. Come on, open your eyes.

0: We made it over the icefall and up to the first terrace by dark. The next morning, Virginia's ankle was so swollen that John decided to leave her with the tent and enough supplies while the rest of us pushed on. It had turned cold during the night, and we all pulled on extra sweaters and mittens before we started climbing. We worked our way up the gentle slope of the terrace till mid-morning when the ledge became noticeably narrower.
1: What do you think, John?
2: Terrace is good for another couple hundred of yards.
0: I haven't seen anything that looked scalable.
2: I've been watching, too.
3: You gotta find something soon.
4: Well, maybe we should have started around the other way.
2: Never lose altitude if you can help it. Cardinal rule of mountain climbing, Jerry.
1: It really cuts in here.
2: Yeah.
0: John, hold it.
2: Huh?
0: How about right here?
4: Pretty steep.
2: Little at first. If we can get up the first 30 feet, looks like the cliff face falls off after that.
0: Well, this corner isn't bad. You get a leg on each side.
2: It might go.
4: I'm willing.
0: All right, what do you say, George?
3: Okay, by me.
2: It's the best we've seen. Well,
0: let's go, then.
2: Right. Rope up, everyone.
1: Okay.
2: Right.
1: Yeah.
2: I'll lead. Then George, Jerry, Mike,
5: yeah.
2: Larry, you bring up the rear.
0: Yeah. Tie those knots tight. I'll leave about 40 feet between you and George, Jerry.
1: Yeah.
2: Here goes.
0: Well, don't start till he signals you, George.
3: I know.
0: John, there's a handhold about 6 inches to your right.
6: Got it.
0: How is it?
6: Not too bad.
0: He'll probably stop when he gets to that ledge. Then you go, George.
3: I've been up a mountain before.
0: Yeah, sorry.
7: A little to your left, John.
6: Right. Okay. Come ahead.
1: Go on, George.
3: Okay, I'm going.
0: And that's the way it went. First George, then Jerry, then Mike, then it was my turn. And that's the way you climb a mountain. Not in big steps, but an inch at a time. You grip with your hands, with your toes, your knees, your chest, and you crawl up it like a fly up a wall. And most of the time, it's lonely. The only company you've got is the thin lifeline of the rope twisting and turning over the rocks above you. Showers of stone beat down on your head and your shoulders, and you pull yourself up another inch, another foot, until you reach a ledge where the others have rested. But by that time, they've gone on. And then way above, you hear the leader hammering in steel pitons as he reaches the tough part of the climb. And later, you reach the piton yourself, and you feel the steel spike in your hand, and new energy flows through your muscles because you know others have been there before you. We've been climbing for about 2 hours, and we're halfway up the cliff when I inched up to a ledge and found Mike resting.
1: Okay, another foot, and I can pull you over the ledge, Larry.
7: Okay.
1: A little to your right.
7: Yeah.
1: That's it. Okay, now.
7: Thanks. Well, what's holding us up?
1: Cliff bulges out right above us.
0: Oh?
1: Took John a little while to work around it, get on top.
0: George and Jerry make it okay?
1: Yeah. Once we get on top, we'll be all right.
7: You ready for Mike, John?
2: Okay, send him up.
0: Okay, get going, fella.
1: Yeah.
0: What's the matter?
1: Nothing.
0: Feel all right?
1: Just a little tired, I guess.
0: You want to rest?
1: No, I'm okay.
0: Well, work your way straight out on the ledge about 10 feet and then start up.
1: Right.
7: And that's it.
1: Yeah.
7: Another couple of feet. Okay, now up. That's it. There's a toehold to your right, up about a foot. Don't look down, Mike. Now, there you got it. Good. Now, can you reach that piton?
1: Don't think so.
7: Well, look, shift your weight to your left foot. Good. Now, stand on your toes and lean for it.
1: Can't make it.
7: Don't look down.
1: I'm slipping.
7: Hang on.
1: I'm gonna fall.
7: Grab the rope. Kick away from the cliff.
6: What happened?
7: Mike fell.
6: Is he hurt?
7: I don't know. Hit his head. Mike, you hurt?
6: Help me.
7: All right, hang on. John, belay him up. He's hanging right below me.
6: Right.
7: We'll get you, Mike. Just hang on. That's it. Keep him coming. More. Another 20 feet. Hang on, Mike. 10 feet now. Keep him coming. That's it. 5 now. All right, hold it, John. I can reach him.
6: Don't reach for him. Pull him in.
7: Right. All right, slack off. Hold it now. Okay, John, I got it.
1: Loosen the rope. Cutting my chest.
0: Yeah, you're okay, Mike.
1: It's a close call.
0: Yeah. Here, let me see that cut.
6: How is he?
7: He's got a bad cut on his head.
6: How does he feel?
0: How do you feel, Mike?
1: Scared. Weak.
7: He's weak!
6: Better send him back down.
7: Right.
6: I'll lower the rappelling rope. You let him down 50 feet. He's over the hard part. You make it alone from there.
7: Right.
0: I'm sorry, Mike.
1: Nothing but foolishness anyway.
0: Why, what do you mean?
1: He's dead. Everyone knows it.
0: Oh, I see.
1: Why should I risk my neck coming up this mountain?
0: No reason.
1: If you find anything, let me know.
0: I will.
1: Wish I knew for sure he was dead.
0: Yeah, I guess you do.

0: lowered Mike back down the cliff till he could go on by himself. Then I worked my way up to the others. Once over the bulge, the rest was easy, and we made the second terrace by late afternoon. During the night, a heavy wind blew up, and by morning, a first-class gale was blowing. But John and I left George and Jerry to look out for the equipment, and we went on up the terrace. If the ledge went all the way to the top, we could give it a try, wind or no wind. But if the ledge ran out, and we had more scaling to do, we'd have to wait for a break in the weather.
1: Too bad if we have to wait.
0: Yeah.
1: Only have supplies for 5 days.
0: I know.
1: You're cutting it pretty fine.
0: Well, maybe the terrace goes all the way.
1: Maybe.
0: It's funny we haven't seen any sign.
1: Of what?
0: Dad's party.
1: What did you expect?
0: Oh, I don't know. John, what's that?
1: What?
0: That pile of stones looks like a cairn.
1: Wait a minute, Larry.
0: I gotta see. It may be Dad's.
1: Take it easy.
0: It is, John. It is.
1: Are you sure?
0: There's a tin can in here.
1: Let's see.
0: All right, wait till I get it open.
1: Anything in it?
0: Yeah, it's a piece of paper.
1: What's it say?
0: Wait a minute. It says Lawrence Marshall, July 28th, 1938. It's got signatures of all the others.
1: Let me see. You're right.
0: Well, now we know they got this far.
1: Yes, we do.
0: You don't seem surprised.
1: I've known all along.
0: How?
1: Those pythons I was hammering in coming up the cliff, they weren't my own. They were already there. I just wanted to be sure they were tight.
0: Dad's?
1: Yes.
0: Why didn't you tell me?
1: I don't know.
0: I don't get this, John. This whole thing is mixed up.
1: Why?
0: All these people wanted to come with us. They all had their reasons.
1: Well?
0: Some of the things they've said don't fit.
1: Like what?
0: Like Mike said his brother took $50,000 out of the bank before he left.
1: Yes?
0: Weishart acted like he'd been up this mountain before.
1: I see.
0: Weishart is the only one I really can't understand. He brushed me off when I tried to find out why he was here.
1: I can tell you.
0: You can?
1: Yes. 10 years ago, George Weishart was tried for the murder of his father and acquitted.
0: Why?
1: Insufficient evidence. The state's star witness was his brother. And he disappeared on the Dornelberg 2 months before the trial.
0: Oh.
1: George has been partway up the mountain before. In 1939, he tried to climb it alone and failed.
0: That fits.
1: How?
0: Every one of these people wanted to go with us for selfish reasons.
1: Yes?
0: And everyone on Dad's trip was unhappy through no fault of his own. Everyone except Dad.
1: You never knew your dad very well, did you, Larry?
0: Huh?
1: I mean, really well.
0: Well, I was away in school a lot. Dad traveled 6 months of the year, but I thought I knew him. Maybe I didn't.
1: I don't think you did.
0: You know, from the beginning, I've had the feeling you didn't want me to make this trip.
1: I didn't.
0: Well, why?
1: I can't explain.
0: You think Dad and the other...
1: I don't think anything.
0: I won't forget that, John. And somehow I'm going to prove you wrong.
2: We went on up the terrace until it started to narrow and we knew we were going to have to scale for the top. Then we went back to the tents and spent the day working on the equipment. The wind blew all day and late into the second night. But when John woke me at 4 the next morning, the gale had died down. Jerry had burned his hand badly on the Primus stove, and John decided that he couldn't make the try for the top with us. We started scaling the cliff right where we'd found Dad's cairn, me leading, Weishart next, and John on the end of the rope. And John had been right. Every time I reached a tough passage and needed a python, I'd find one waiting just within arm's length. By noon, we were resting on a ledge just short of the top. The bald dome of the Dornelberg stretched 200 feet above us without even a handhold in sight. Nothing but smooth, shining rock. The ledge on which we were standing circled off to our left, and we decided to skirt the dome until we found something scalable. We worked our way around for 50 feet when the ledge suddenly narrowed to 3 or 4 inches. But we could see that after a passage of 20 feet or so, it broadened out again. It was our only chance for the top, so we decided to take it. I tightened the rope around my chest, worked my way out on the lip. Chest and face jammed tight against the cliff, I moved along an inch at a time, trying not to think of the 7,000 feet of air under me. Inching and resting, until at last I felt the ledge widen under my feet, and I was over. Then it was Weishart's turn.
1: Once you get out there, keep moving.
3: Yeah.
1: You sure that rope's tight?
3: Think I'm a novice?
1: Okay, get going.
3: Yeah.
0: Atta boy, George. Keep going. Lean into the cliff. That's it.
1: Ledge gets narrow there. Don't rest yet. Keep moving. That's it. Yeah, that's it. Don't stop.
0: Keep going, George. Rest in another 3 feet.
3: Tired. I gotta rest.
0: Don't stop.
3: I gotta stop. Keep
4: can try.
5: Take it easy. Not too fast.
4: John, the rope is slipping. Over
5: hang
4: your
5: on
4: shoulder.
5: The rope, George. Hang on.
6: Hey, kid. It's slipping.
5: Hang on. You okay, Larry?
4: Yeah.
5: I'll be right over.
2: When something like that happens on a mountain, you just got to try and forget it. You got to push on, try not to think that it might have been you. John made it over to me. We worked our way along the ledge again. Finally, we found a cleft in the dome that looked scalable, and we started up. And like before, there were Dad's pythons waiting to give me a hand. In an hour, we were 10 feet from the top.
5: Go hold up another foot, Larry.
4: All right.
5: That's it. Can you reach that python?
4: Yeah. Yeah.
5: Now, pull yourself up to that ledge. Good.
4: All right, it's easy from here. Okay, John, I'm up.
5: Be right with you.
4: Come on, I can pull you up from here.
5: Okay.
4: All right. Come on. All right, now kick free. That's it, 5 feet. There.
2: Thanks. Well, we made it.
7: Yeah.
2: It's beautiful up here.
7: You can see for a mile.
2: Yeah. World seems pretty far away.
7: Yes.
2: Dad's pythons led all the way to the top.
7: Meaning?
2: They made it too. Probably a cairn or something around here.
7: Take a look.
2: I don't see anything.
7: Look some more.
2: John! John, come here.
7: What is it?
2: It's the other side of the mountain.
7: Yes?
2: Pythons leading down.
7: Well?
2: They must have come up one side.
7: Go on.
2: And just gone down the other.
7: Yes.
2: You mean Dad and the others are still...
7: Yes.
2: You've known all along.
7: I was supposed to make that climb with your dad.
2: But why didn't you ever tell me?
7: I didn't know whether or not you could keep their secret. Well, Larry, what are you going to tell the others?
2: Well, I'm going to tell them we found the spot where they fell. Come on, John, let's get going.

0: The title, Ascent, the story of a man who learned to leave the past where it belongs. And if you like Larry's story, why not come back next week, friends? I'll have a man who had an unusual adventure with a milk truck, a money press, and a sinister stranger. I like to call it Grade A. So until next week, this is John Steele saying, a life of adventure is yours for the asking, wherever you find it. Only don't look for it. It may find you. Well, goodbye and good hunting.
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0: Skelly Oil Company presents Captain Midnight. Captain Midnight, brought to you three times each week by the Skelly Oil Company, Skelly Joppers and Dealers. But first tell me, have you had pancakes for breakfast lately? Well, if you have, you've noticed how slowly the syrup poured out of the pitcher if it stood in a cold cupboard all night. Well, I'll bet it was slower than molasses in January, wasn't it? Now, why'd I ask you that? Well, here's the reason. Some kinds of motor oil that Dad might put into your family car thicken just like pancake syrup when it gets cold. An oil like that gets too thick to flow freely. And so, instead of rushing into every part of your motor the instant the starter turns, it creeps along slower than molasses in January. The result is, your car is hard to start. It wheezes and groans and turns slowly instead of starting with a snap. And even more serious, it starts practically dry. That slow molasses-like oil doesn't move quickly up into the motor to protect it against starting wear. So you'll likely have worn pistons and bearings and a big repair bill to pay. Well, fortunately, there's a very easy way to prevent motor wear due to such dry starts. Just do this. 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Now, you fellas and girls who are listening, tell Dad just what I've told you about Skelly Tagoline Winter Oil. He'll be glad you did, and he'll be glad to know that you know so much about driving a car. And now to Captain Midnight. The famous pilot and his friends are very much concerned over the strange disappearance of Chuck Ramsey. We know that Chuck, accompanied by the young student pilot, Frank Crane, landed at an isolated field to investigate a suspicious plane, entered it, and then found they had walked straight into the arms of Ivan Shark. The master criminal had repainted his huge bimotor transport and had stopped at a remote field used by border smugglers to refuel. Our scene today opens in the rear compartment of Ivan Shark's plane, where Chuck and Frank Crane are imprisoned. Listen as Frank exclaims,
1: "Hey, there's a crash here in the center of the floor, Chuck. I can see down through it. Here, let me see. Hey, there you are. Listen, Shark has throttled his engine."
2: "Yeah, I hear. We're going down to land.
1: We can't be up very high. See those treetops?"
2: "Yes, we'll be on top of them in a few seconds."
1: "There must be a field ahead. This fellow Shark certainly wouldn't crash the ship, would he?"
2: "Oh, I should say not. This plane represents his only means of escape."
1: "Hey, look, look. We've passed the trees. I can see the ground below."
2: "Yes, we'll be on it in a few seconds."
1: "Hey, tell me, Chuck, what do you think they're going to do with that Blue Wing plane, the one you were flying?"
2: "Well, you've got me there, Frank. But I do know this. Chuck wanted to get it away from that other field so it wouldn't be seen."
1: "Hey, I'll bet I know. That fellow he called Gardo.
2: He's Ivan Shark's chief pilot."
1: "Well, anyway, that fellow Gardo must be going to land the plane here and hide it in the trees. Hey, yeah, I think we're coming down right now."
2: "I believe you've hit the nail on the head, Frank. That's just what he'll do.
1: Hey, listen to that. Listen, we're on the ground."
2: "Oh, gosh. I wish there was some way we could figure to get out of here."
1: "Well, I don't know what it could be. This door leading to the cabin's probably the only way."
2: "Yes, Ivan Shark could make certain of that.
1: Listen to that. He must be taxiing over the side of the field.
2: I wish there was some way of looking through the side."
1: "Well, I'm over here trying to find one. There's not the slightest sign of a crack anywhere.
2: These planes just aren't built with any."
1: "Chuck, I just thought of something."
2: "What's that?"
1: "If they hide this Blue Wing job over here, it's going to make it awful tough for anybody to trace us."
2: "Well, that's probably why they're doing it, Frank."
1: "Say, we're turning. We must be on the side of the field."
2: "Yeah, I think we are. I wonder...
1: Hey, listen to that.
2: It must be Gardo in the Blue Wing plane."
1: "Say, someone must have gone out the cabin door.
2: That must have been Ivan Shark.
1: He left the engine, this plane running. Hear him idling?"
2: "Yes. Well, he doesn't intend to stay here very long. That's a cinch."
1: "Well, we don't hear that other ship anymore. I guess he didn't taxi up near us."
2: "No. Ivan Shark probably went out to meet him."
1: "If they're going to try to hide that ship under the trees, they'll have to taxi it again, and then we'll hear it."
2: "Yeah, we will. We'll try to get...
1: Chuck, listen. Listen to that.
2: Say, that's funny. It sounds like that blue wing plane is taking off.
1: Listen, what's there?
2: Planes and beacons. But it sounds like the ship crashed.
1: Oh, it must have been a terrible crash. You don't suppose that Gardo's been killed?
2: Oh, gosh, I don't know what to think.
1: Maybe something's happened that Shark didn't expect. Maybe this would be our chance to get out.
2: Maybe it is. Listen, Frank, I'm going to try something.
1: Okay, Chuck, what is it?
2: I'm going to get back on the other side of the compartment, then drive at that door with all my strength. I'll hit it with my shoulder and try to crash it open. I think Shark's outside, and we'll only have his daughter Fury and that servant Fang to worry about. And we ought to be able to handle them.
1: Okay, I'll be right behind you.
2: All right. I'm ready now. Stand over to the side while I hit this with...
1: Hey, look out, Chuck. Look, I hear voices out there.
2: Oh, it must be Shark coming back.
1: Ned Gardo must be with him, because there's more than one.
2: Oh, we're too late. We lost our chance.
1: Okay, Chuck, we can't try it now. They've got guns and we haven't. You'd be shot as soon as you got through that door.
2: Ah, you're right, Frank. Say, what's happening now?
1: Hey, there we go. We're taking off again.
2: Oh, we'll have to wait for another chance, Frank. We've got to find some way of letting Captain Midnight know where we are. If we can do that, he can capture Ivan Shark and rescue us at the same time.
0: In the meantime, let's return to Captain Midnight. It is now the following morning. The morning of the extensive aerial search for Chuck Ramsey and Frank Crane. Captain Midnight is at the controls of a four-passenger cabin ship, and in the seat beside him sits Fred Hilton. Behind them, watching on each side, are Steve and Patsy Donovan. Listen as Hilton says...
3: There. Now we're off the field. We better head straight for Richville.
4: Right. I'll turn and get on the course.
5: Just think of it. Chuck was on that field yesterday morning.
6: Oh, this is going to be a cinch. We're bound to see Chuck's plane somewhere on the ground between here and Ridgeville.
5: And if we don't, some of the other planes will. I can see two of them right now.
4: I hope you're right, Patsy. But I have a feeling there's something more to this than just a forced landing. I believe Chuck could have gotten to a phone by this time.
3: If a phone call or telegram does come in from Chuck, the field will notify us by radio at once.
4: Yes. So Chuck must be down somewhere along this course.
3: And some of this is pretty desolate country. If he did get down here somewhere, he might not be able to get to a phone for a couple of days.
5: Look, Captain Midnight.
4: Huh?
5: Look over there to the left. That looks like a place a plane could land.
4: What? Oh, yes. Yes, Patsy, it does. I'll turn over that way.
6: Well, that's what we've got to do anyway. Keep looking for possible landing fields. You know, Chuck. He's going to fly high enough so that if his motor quits, he'll have time enough to find a place to set the ship down.
3: Say, that looks like a pretty good little field.
4: Yes, it's only a two-way field, but it's well protected on either side by those ridges.
6: Well, you would hardly notice it unless you happen to pop right over it, as we have.
5: There. Now we can see better. Why, there's been an airplane down there, and recently, too. I can see the wheel tracks.
3: You're right, Miss Donovan. And look, Captain Midnight.
4: Huh?
3: Over there under those trees on the side of the field, I can see some kind of a cabin.
4: Yes, Fred, I see it. All right, now, everybody buckle your belts. We're going down to do some investigating.
6: Right.
5: Some plane must have been here very recently. Look how clear those wheel tracks are.
6: Uh-huh. They sure stand out. And look how wide those tracks are. Must have been a big ship.
4: That ground must be a little bit soft. Have you had any rain around here lately, Fred?
3: Yes, we have, about 2 days ago.
4: Good. That may be a big help to us.
5: Gosh, Captain Midnight, don't you think those cracks were caused by a really big ship, like an airliner?
4: Yes, Patsy, I think so.
6: Heavier than a single-engine job, I'll bet.
3: You're right, Donovan. Possibly a bimotor job.
4: Now, what would a big ship like that be landing in this place for?
5: Gee, Mr. Hilton, you said something about smuggling across the border. Maybe the plane that made those tracks is used for smuggling.
3: No, no, Miss Donovan, it doesn't fit in. The smugglers use small, fast planes for their work.
4: All right, get ready now. We're about to land.
6: And I've discovered something else, too. Another ship has been on this field recently. A smaller one. One which made narrower tracks and was lighter, too. Because the wheels didn't sink down so far on the ground.
5: Why, sure, I see them. On the other side of those larger tracks.
4: All right, now watch yourselves. This surface may be a little bit rougher than we think.
3: Are you going to taxi over near that track?
4: Yes, I am. I want to keep clear of those other tracks on the ground. We may want to look them over. All right, now. Now turn to the right. We'll have to cross those other tracks.
6: Hey, this looks like a mighty sweet little hideout, if you ask me.
3: I'm sort of put out for not finding this place before.
4: Oh, don't feel bad about that, Fred. You never can see this place unless you happen to pop right over it. All right, now. I guess this is far enough. We leave the ship here.
3: Shall we leave the engine idling?
4: No, I don't think so. We want to save as much gas as we can. Anyway, that long glide cooled the engine enough. Here, I'll cut the switches.
6: Oh, what's the first move, Captain?
5: Hadn't we better go over and see what's in that cabin?
4: We're going to do that, all right, Patsy. But I'm afraid I can't allow you to go with us there.
5: Oh, gosh, why not?
4: This may be one of those refueling bases for smugglers Hilton has been trying to locate. We don't know what we may run into.
3: Yes, by all means, Miss Donovan, you stay here. We may run into a desperate gang in that shack.
4: Look, Steve, you and Patsy go back out on the field and see what you can make out of those wheel tracks. Fred and I'll tackle that shack.
6: Well, I'd rather go with you, Captain Midnight.
4: No, you stay with Patsy. Oh, wait. Do you have a gun?
6: You bet I have.
4: All right, everybody. Come on, let's get out.
6: If you need any help, I can put Patsy back in the cabin and come on over.
4: All right, Steve. Now, listen, keep watching us. If we need you, I'll give you a signal.
6: Right.
4: All right, come on, man.
5: Gee, Steve, aren't they taking an awful chance going up to the cabin like that?
6: They're taking a chance, all right. Ah, but Captain Midnight has had plenty of experience in situations like this.
5: Somebody could hide in that cabin, and when Captain Midnight and Mr. Hilton get close enough, they could start shooting and they couldn't miss.
6: Oh, come on now, Patsy, don't worry about that. Let's get on out here and look those tracks over.
5: There are the big tracks right ahead of us, see?
6: Yes. Yes, there isn't any question about it. They were made by a powerful plane.
5: There. You can see so clearly. The ground was pretty soft in this place, and you can even see the tread made by the tires.
6: Yes. We must remember this spot because Captain Midnight might want to make an impression of that tread.
5: Gee, can you do that?
6: Well, of course we can. All you got to do is pour wet plaster down that tread and wait for it to dry. Then, when it does, you've got a perfect copy of the tire tread.
5: Well, let's see what's happening to Captain Midnight and Mr. Hilton. Gosh, Steve, look.
6: Huh? What?
5: They're right at the shack, and they're motioning for us to come over.
7: Well... what have Captain Midnight and Fred Hilton found out at the lonely cabin? And will Captain Midnight be able to determine what has happened to Chuck Ramsey and the young student pilot, Frank Crane? Tune in to Captain Midnight. 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And don't forget to tune in again Friday, same time, same station, for further transcribed adventures of Captain Midnight, brought to you by the Skelly Oil Company, Skelly Jobbers and Dealers. At last, Captain Midnight is discovering clues to Chuck Ramsey's mysterious disappearance. What exciting developments has he just found? Be sure to listen Friday. Until then, this is Don Gordon, your Skelly man, saying goodbye and...
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fiery horse with the speed of light, the cloud of dust, and a hearty high old silver, the Lone

0: early days of the western United States, the hill country with its canyons and hidden valleys offered perfect protection to outlaws. Some of the bands made permanent headquarters there, secure from the law, but close enough to the ranches on the plains to raid them at will. It was not until the Lone Ranger started his great fight for justice that these outlaws were driven from their hideouts and a new dawn of peace was brought to the West. Return with us now to those thrilling days of yesteryear. From out of the past come the thundering hoofbeats of a great horse, Silver. The Lone Ranger rides again.
1: Come on, Silver! We're heading for the mountains! There's going to be trouble! Hail, Silver! Away!

0: solitary horseman urged his mount up the steep trail above Crystal Falls. At last he reached the summit of the ridge and turned in his saddle to look back at Mustang Mag's ranch, a tiny dot on the great expanse of plain below.
1: The son of Silver. What Dan won't give to find out where he is. Come on, boys, down trail now to camp. We're going to burn the wind. Get up there!
0: The rider raced down the Rocky Mountain Trail. He rounded a turn at breakneck speed, and then another valley lay before him. Another valley and another ranch, complete with ranch house, bunkhouse, corral, and herds of white-faced cattle grazing on the high meadows. Dan Brogan's outlaw spread. 15 minutes more of hard riding, and the scout was reporting to Dan himself.
1: You can take my word for it, Dan. It's the same colt we saw up here a month ago.
2: White, with a black star?
1: That's him. He's on Mustang Nag's ranch.
2: Yeah, that's what you said. But how'd he get there?
1: The story in town is that he's the son of Silver.
2: Of Silver?
1: The Lone Ranger's horse.
2: We might have guessed it.
1: Yeah, and folks that have seen the two of them together say there's no doubt of it.
2: How'd he get to Mustang Mag's?
1: It was Silver himself that led him down from the mountains. The Lone Ranger gave him to old Missouri to keep for him.
2: That's bad.
1: Well, what's bad about it?
2: I still want that colt, Eddie. But I don't want to tangle with a masked man. We've built up a great outfit here in the hills by not taking chances.
1: You won't have to, boss. The masked man's gone away.
2: Huh?
1: He left the ranch about a week ago, and there's no telling when he'll be back. There's only Missouri and Mag's cowhand standing in your way.
2: You sure of that?
1: Absolutely. Won't amount to any more than one of our regular raids. We won't be taking as much of a chance, Dan. Just one horse to get away with.
2: We'll take all the boys, Eddie.
1: All of them?
2: They'll be needed. That colt's sure to be kept in the corral near the ranch house.
1: That's right. I saw him.
2: It means a fight. But I don't mind dodging lead to get that colt. He's worth a fortune.
1: Yeah.
2: We'll head for the valley tonight.
0: That night, Dan Brogan led his men down from the mountains. The thought of a colt could match the mighty Silver, the legend of the West, urged him on. But when the level plain was reached, he held his mount to a slow gallop, always on the alert for a lone cowhand that might warn the ranchers of the gang's approach. He kept to the back trails, however, and they saw no one until they neared Mag's ranch. Then...
3: Hold up, boys!
2: What's the setup, Eddie?
1: Mag lives in the ranch house all by herself. Missouri and the boys in the bunkhouse.
2: Chris, you take a couple of men and keep all the doors of the ranch house covered.
4: Right.
2: Mike, the rest of them will go with you and surround the bunkhouse. Eddie and me will get the colt. If anybody wakes up and starts yelling, open fire.
5: We got you, boss.
2: But don't shoot unless you have to. Everybody understand that?
6: Yeah, we will.
2: And go to it. We leave our horses at the top of the next rise.
7: Get up, Red.

0: rise, the outlaws made their way forward on foot, moving silently as shadows. Dan and Eddie waited until they had taken their positions near the ranch house in the large building where the men slept. Then they started toward the corral.
1: There's the corral.
2: Yeah, not a sign of life anywhere.
3: The colt's awake. See him?
2: Where?
3: Looking over the fence.
2: Oh, he's a beauty, boss. And it's going to be a lot easier to catch him inside a corral than it was in the mountains.
3: He's sure to make some noise when I rope him.
2: The boys are all set.
3: Lift the bars.
2: Yeah, whoa, boy. Whoa.
3: You stay right here at the opening.
2: Try to get him on your first throw, boss.
3: You ever see me miss?
2: That colt can move.
3: He don't know what a rope is yet. Watch this. You see?
2: He don't know what to make of it. But he's just standing there.
3: We'll take it easy, snubbing him to my saddle horn. That's it, boy. Nothing to be afraid of.
2: Yeah, he's bracing his feet.
3: Not for long, he won't. I'll show him who's boss.
4: What's going on out there?
2: It came from the bunkhouse. Mag's awake, too.
3: Crowd him this way. Crowd him. It's going to take the two of us to drag him out of here.
2: I've got to get these other horses out of the corral so they can't follow us.
3: Hurry up.
2: Can I use my gun?
3: Don't matter now. The boys have opened fire.
2: Get along there. Get out. Move, you mavericks. Move.
3: Come on. Help me with him. Crowd him. He's trying to follow the others.
2: Right.
3: He's got more strength than any two-year-old I ever saw.
2: He's dragging you right out of the corral.
3: Crowd him.
2: Yeah, come on there, boy. Come on in there. Come on in there, boy.
3: That's it.
2: That's it. Come on.
3: You're going the other way, you ornery coyote.
2: Yeah, it's all right. You show them who's boss. We can lead him now.
3: He's glad to go anywhere, up away from that shooting.
2: Dan.
3: What's the matter?
2: Somebody's running this way.

0: You showed him loose, boss. We can leave him now.
1: He's glad to go anywhere up to away from that shooting.
0: Man,
1: what's the matter?
0: Somebody's running this way from the bunkhouse.
1: One of our boys.
2: Let go of that coat, you crook!
3: There's only your fault,
1: let him have it.

0: It was 2 weeks later that the Lone Ranger and Tonto raced into the valley from the east. And as the familiar buildings came into sight, the great horse Silver increased his speed. He flashed by the corral and clattered to a stop in front of the ranch house with Scout just behind him.
1: Well, Silver, you were certainly anxious to get here, weren't you?
2: Him want to see Colt.
1: I thought he'd be in the corral. They're taking a chance if he's out on the range.
2: That's right.
1: Colt hasn't had time to accept the ranch as his home. He might head back for the mountains.
2: You tell Missouri that before we leave.
3: Masked man.
1: Good morning.
2: How are ye?
3: Oh, I've been dreading the day when you come back.
1: You what?
3: You're just as welcome as you've ever been, but I don't know how I'm going to tell you.
1: Has something happened?
3: Come on inside. You can see for yourself.
1: We noticed that the cold was...
3: Masked man.
1: Missouri, you've been hurt.
4: Just a scratch. I'll be back in the saddle tomorrow.
3: He's been laid up for 2 weeks.
4: That don't matter none.
3: It was a gang of outlaws raided the ranch in the middle of the night. Boys put up a good fight. But they got the colt.
4: Yeah. And they turned out all the other horses in the corral, so we couldn't follow them.
3: Not for a while, anyhow.
1: You must have seen which way they headed.
3: I was too busy taking care of Missouri to add a painted old goat.
4: Now, man!
3: He run straight from the bunkhouse to the corral. No cover, nothing. Just made himself a fancy target for them crooks.
4: All I could think of was a colt. We failed you, masked man.
1: I gave him to you.
4: Not the way Mag and me figure.
3: We were just sort of holding him in trust. Sweetest little animal in the West. Missouri's right, we failed you.
4: I could kick myself for letting those crooks get him.
1: You said not for a while, Mag. Then the boys did follow them eventually?
3: Sure. A trail led to the mountains. After that, there wasn't nothing to go by.
4: You know what the mountain trails are like.
1: Yes.
3: Next day, we got hold of the marshal, and he got a posse together. It was up in the hills for a whole week.
1: Mm-hmm. And they didn't pick up any clues?
3: Oh, none at all. There's 1,000 canyons up there, and maybe just as many hidden valleys where that gang could hide out. It'd take an army to find them.
2: Crook leaves some trail, maybe.
4: No, they didn't.
1: Perhaps none the posse could find, but Tonto might have better luck.
2: Ah.
3: You mean you're going up there, Masked Man?
1: Of course.
3: Alone?
1: At first. We'll be back if we need help.
3: But if you find them, they'll be just you and Tonto.
4: There's 20 of them.
1: The more there are, the easier it will be to locate their hideout. We'll start right away, Tonto.
2: Not good.
1: One of your men can show us where the trail was lost, Mag.
3: Sure thing, and... Oh, Masked Man, bring the little fella back.
4: I heard him whinny. It was like a call for help.
3: He's got a spirit like Silver's. Those hombres will try to break it.
1: Yes, we won't waste any time. Let's go, Tonto.
0: The Lone Ranger and Tonto headed for the mountains. But even the Indian's unerring instinct was unable to pick up the trail over 2 weeks old. He refused to admit defeat, however, and as day followed day, he found a sign here and another there that brought them closer to their goal. At the outlaw ranch, Dan had decided that it was time to break the Son of Silver and announced that he would handle the process himself. All the other horses were taken out of the corral near the ranch house. Dan wore heavily roweled spurs and carried an ugly, short whip in his hand.
5: Well, boys, you got the saddle and bridle. All the other horses out of the corral?
6: Yeah, we roped off another one at the south end of the valley.
5: Roped? That reminds me.
6: We got plenty of them.
5: And come on. I'll show you how a horse should be broke.
6: Hey, you don't aim to do it all today, do you?
5: Why not?
6: You'll be lucky to get a saddle on him the first day, that's why not.
5: Never seen me break a horse, have you?
6: No, but that's...
5: I don't waste any time with him. These wranglers that talk about breaking a horse gentler, yeller. I say tie him up till you got the saddle on and climb on
6: board. You ought to give him time to get used to the saddle. Now we're going to get a bit between his teeth until he's holler broken.
5: Hey, you aren't yeller, are you, Eddie?
6: I'm talking sense.
5: So am I.
6: Your sister might work with a plug, but not with a colt like this.
5: Show him who's boss. That's my motto. Rope him. Hog time if you have to. I'll get the saddle on. Put this Hackmore bridle on him.
6: You'll have a crazy horse on your hands.
5: He won't be crazy for long. Once I'm in that saddle,

0: rip him wide open with my spurs and beat him with my quirt.
1: He'll kill you.
0: In 15 minutes, I'll have him yelling uncle.
1: I'll bet you $100 you don't.
0: All right, you're on. Any of the rest of you want some of that?
2: No,
0: I don't. No, they've seen me work.
3: He really gives it to them, Eddie. If they don't give up, he kills them.
0: Well, that only happened once.
4: And if you don't mind, Dan, I'm staying on the sidelines.
0: Sure. I don't want anybody that's betting against me spoiling my play. There he is. Drop the saddle and bridle over the fence. Right here.
3: We'll get him trotting up to us. He ain't afraid of nothing.
0: He will be. What's he nuzzling you for, Eddie?
4: Well, I gave him some sugar yesterday. Maybe he's looking for more.
3: You fool.
0: Inside the corral, boys. Drop a rope over his neck first and tie it to the snubbing post.
4: You're asking for trouble.
0: Ah, shut up.
3: Follow me, boys.
0: Watch that gate so you don't make a break for it.
3: We'll close it just as soon as we're all inside. All right, get it?
4: You know something, Dan?
0: What?
4: Maybe you'll win. If you do, I won't mind losing the $100.
0: Not much.
4: But if you break that colt your way, you'll break his heart. He'll never be any good again.
0: Not to anybody but me.
4: You'll make him an outlaw killer. Is that the idea?
0: He won't try any of his tricks with his boss.
4: It's wrong.
0: There's nothing you can do to stop it.
4: I only wish I'd never told you where you could find him.
0: Ah, you're yellow. All right, boys, give it to him.

0: Now to continue our story. Dan Brogan ordered the gallant colt to be saddled. Then he watched his orders carried out with the help of ropes and the combined strength of six men. When they had finished, he walked toward them with a sneer on his lips.
1: Now you got him standing nice.
2: Nice, boys. If we cut those ropes and let him go, he'll go off like a keg of blasting powder.
1: Not with me in his back. All right, hold him.
2: Don't try it, boss. Just let him loose today with the saddle on. Tomorrow you can ride him.
1: I got a bet to win.
3: I'll pay you the $100 if you don't ride him today.
2: Dan, I'm telling you.
1: You heard me. These coyotes are just the kind I like to tame. Now, cut those ropes and let him go.
2: I'll do it, boys. Get out of the way. Over the fence.
3: Take it easy, young fella.
2: You too, Eddie.
1: Hurry up.
2: Yeah.
3: Here, Chris, I'll give you a hand. Get up.
4: I thought you said this was a keg of blasting powder.
2: Well, what's
3: just
2: the...
3: standing there, trembling.
4: I want to fight for my money.
3: Don't use your spurs.
4: I'll show him.
2: There he goes. Look at him buck.
3: He's bending double.
2: Don't even touch the ground. I knew what I was talking about.
3: If Dan stays on, he'll ruin that horse. He's beating him around the head.
2: Look!
3: What?
2: The saddle girth is ripping. That last sunfish did it.
3: Well, he couldn't have.
2: You can see for yourself. It'll give away.
3: Good.
2: Dan, jump! The saddle's going.
4: Let him bark.
2: Look out! He's down.
3: There goes the colt for the far side of the fence.
2: Get Dan, boys.
3: Jump to clean as a whistle.
4: I'm all right. Just twisted my ankle. Get in your horses and bring that colt back.
3: He's gone, Dan. You'll never see him again.
4: $1,000 to the man who brings him back. I'll break him or kill him.

0: That night, the Lone Ranger and Tonto made their camp on the banks of a mountain spring. A grove of pines gave them cover and firewood, and after their evening meal, they made their beds on pine boughs. It was nearly 1 o'clock with a full moon riding high in the sky when Silver became restless. The first stamp of his hoofs woke the masked man, and he turned to watch the great white stallion as he lifted his head into the breeze.
1: Tonto. There's something wrong.
2: Tonto, hear Silver.
1: What is it, boy? He's looking up toward that ridge.
2: That echo?
1: No, Tonto. I see him now. It's a colt.
2: Him get away from Outlaw.
1: Yes, but he isn't coming any closer. He knows Silver. Why should he be afraid of us?
2: Looked like him wear bridle.
1: You're right. They've tried to break him. There's no telling how.
2: Outlaw, make him afraid of all men.
1: Yes, Silver. You're the only one who can bring him back to us. Go after him, boy. Bring him back.

0: As Silver started out of the camp, the colt disappeared, and 15 minutes later, the stallion followed him over the ridge, a last gleam of moonlight silvering his mane. 2 days passed. At noon on the third, Chris headed up the Outlaw Valley from the south. He urged his Mustang on with spurs and whip, and finally clattered to a stop in front of the ranch house.
1: Dan, where are you?
2: Right here. What's getting to you?
1: I just really get my breath, and I'll tell you.
2: Did you find the colt?
1: I didn't catch him, but I...
2: What's the matter with you, hombres? It's been 3 days since he got away. I offer $1,000 to the man who brings him back, and you can't even find a trace of him.
3: Maybe they feel like I do.
2: Yeah? How's that?
3: I wouldn't bring him back to you for $5,000.
2: Yeah?
1: You listen to me?
2: Out with it. I'll settle with you later, Eddie.
1: I saw the colt, Dan.
2: You did? Where? I'm well enough to ride now. We'll go after
1: him. Wait, there's more to it than that. There's a big white stallion running with a colt. And I'll bet my bottom dollar it's the Lone Ranger Silver.
2: Huh?
1: It's gotta be.
2: Does that mean the masked man's around here?
1: Nah, there wasn't a sign of man for miles. The two horses were running free. It means something's happened to the masked man. If you can catch his horse, he's yours.
2: Good.
1: I figured it all out on the way back here. We're up on Lone Pine Ridge. There's only one canyon that runs from there down the stream.
2: Yeah?
1: We can build a trap in the canyon this afternoon. And when they head for water tonight, we'll...
2: Yeah, I get it. A fence clear across the canyon.
1: Where it narrows down. Then we'll take cover near the opening of the canyon. And wait till they get inside. Then close in on them.
2: Chris, if this works, I'll double your bonus.
3: You can count me out.
2: Oh. You again, huh?
3: I don't want any part of it.
2: Still yeller. You only been with us a few weeks, Eddie. But I'm beginning to think that's long enough.
3: I decided that for myself already.
4: You're covered.
2: Hey, what?
3: Don't any of you move. I'm taking your horse, Chris, and I'm getting out of here.
2: Heading for the sheriff?
3: You don't have to worry about that. There's just one reason I'm clearing out. I don't like the way you break horses.
2: I can break men the same way.
3: Not me. Steady, gents. Hold it. Not a move. Watch out, Chris. That was a warning.
4: Adios! Get up there, Cap! Get up!
5: All right, let him have it!
4: Here it comes!

0: Eddie knew that his life depended on the speed of his borrowed mount, and when at last he was out of range of the outlaw bullets, he breathed a sigh of relief. But a determination to spoil Dan's plan had been growing in him, and he headed for the ridge Chris had described. When he reached it...
1: Lone Pine Ridge. I don't see any sign of him yet, but I'll drive him through that canyon before they get their trap built. Dan isn't going to get another chance at that cold if I can stop it.
2: Wait up.
1: What the...
2: A fire with him or I shoot.
1: The masked man. You must be the Lone Ranger.
2: Who are you?
1: Eddie Grayson. But never mind about me. Say, that silver you're riding. Chris must have been wrong.
3: About what?
1: He told Dan that Silver and the Colt were running free up here.
3: They were an hour ago.
1: Where's the Colt now? The gang's after him. They're going to build a trap in the canyon and try...
3: Call your son, boy. There he is.
1: Get him out of these mountains. You don't have to use that canyon that leads to the stream. There's another one farther to the north.
3: Just a moment, Eddie. I had an idea. You belonged to the gang.
1: Yes, I did for a while. You can take me into the law if you want to, masked man.
3: We can let that wait. I'd like to hear more about the trap they're setting.
1: You weren't going to try and round him up all by yourself.
3: Otto's bringing a posse from town. Now be here by nightfall.
1: Do you know where the gang's hideout is?
3: We do.
1: You'll have a tough time smoking them out.
3: It wouldn't be so hard in the canyon if we took them by surprise.
1: Say.
3: You could help us, Eddie. And that would mean helping yourself.
1: All you want to know is what they plan to do, huh?
3: That's all.
1: Well, I got no obligation to Dan. They tried to kill me when I rode away. I'm with you all the way, masked man.
3: Good. We'll see if we can use their own trap to catch them.

0: Missouri.
1: Hi.
2: Howdy, masked man.
1: Hello, Missouri. I'm glad you're better. You brought the marshal with you?
2: Yep, I thought I'd need a little help. Marshal Carter, meet the Lone Ranger.
3: Glad to meet you, sir.
1: Thank you, Marshal.
3: Oh, I see you got the colt. They didn't hurt him, did they?
4: He's got a couple of welts on his neck, but they'll heal up.
1: And this is Eddie Grayson. He used to belong to the gang, but now he's on our side.
2: Uh-huh. When do we go after him?
1: When it gets dark. I'll have to ride scout tonight, Tonto.
5: Ah.
1: You'll stay here with Silver and the colt. Now, here's our plan.

0: Got all the boys far enough back, Chris?
1: Yeah, but they can't see the opening of the canyon. We'll have to give them the word.
0: No matter how much noise we make after the stallion and the colt are inside it, the more noise, the better.
1: Sure, drive more into the trap.
0: And no chance of either one of them jumping that fence. 10 feet high if it's an inch.
1: We'll have to close in fast, though. That stallion can knock it down.
0: We'll be right on their heels. Here they come, down the ridge. Into your saddle. They're past the opening. Come on.
2: Come on, boys. Follow Dan. Whoop it up.

0: forget him, Dan. They're flying. Never saw a sight like it in my life.
1: When I get my hands on that colt,
0: I'll never be able to catch him if it wasn't for the fence.
1: It'll stop him.
0: How far is it?
1: Just around the bend.
0: Come on, boys. Ready with your ropes.
1: Hey, Chris.
0: What's the matter?
1: They're going straight through. The fence is down.
0: That's Eddie's work.
1: We'll catch him anyway. After him, men. Oh,

0: Good work, Silver. Got the coal up on the bank. Are the marshal's men all set, Missouri?
1: Yep. They're up on the bank, half a mile farther down.
0: Follow me as soon as the gang gets past us.
2: Hey, here they come.
0: After them.
1: Follow the masked man!
2: Come on, get up there, Captain.
0: Have a shot at him.
1: Oh, I knew it.
2: You got him in the hand.
1: I knocked the gun out, that's all. I knew that's what he was able to do.
2: And the heist in the hand.
0: You got them now, Marshal. Close in.
2: Close in and hurry.

0: Mr. Flash, him not see what happened.
1: The marshal's taking the whole gang back to town.
0: What him say about Eddie?
1: Eddie will get another chance. You can put your saddle on scout now. I changed over to Silver down below.
2: Have you noticed the young feller, masked man? He sure sticks close to his pappy.
1: You can't blame him after the way he's been treated.
2: That Dan ought to be strung up.
1: He'll go to jail for a long time. And then, well, we'll try to make the colt forget what's happened up here.
2: Yeah.
1: Ready, Tonto?
3: Huh?
2: You're going back home, young feller.
1: Come on, boy.
2: Get back.
4: Get off.
2: Let's go.
4: Well, Silver.

0: The story you have just heard is a copyrighted feature of the Lone Ranger Incorporated.
1: If you're paying this kind of money for a car, you'd want it to have a touch of style, legroom, four doors, and all that. And if this is what you had in mind, you don't even have to pay that kind of money for the new Skoda Super Estel. Skoda's new Super Estel puts the man in the street
2: and his dog
1: on the road.
3: Is that proper farmhouse cheddar?
4: No, I don't think so.
3: What about that?
4: No. It's quite nice, though.
3: Is it? Do you think I might try a piece? I'll have 2 ounces, please.
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0: you folks, hold on to your hats and pass those Kellogg's Corn Pops. Because here comes Guy Madison as Wild Bill and his pal Jingles, which is me, Andy Devine. We got another rootin' tootin' Wild Bill Hickok adventure story for you from that great new cereal with the sweetening already on it, Kellogg's Corn Pops!
1: Kellogg's Corn Pops brings you Wild Bill Hickok, transcribed in Hollywood and starring Guy Madison as Wild Bill and Andy Devine as his pal Jingle.

0: The old-timers of the West still talk about the feud between the Caldwells and the Moors, that bloody range war that spread a reign of terror from Bastrop to DeWitt County, and how United States Marshal Wild Bill Hickok and his deputy Jingles rode right into the middle of it on the prairie trail between San Antonio and Cuero.
1: Yes, sirree, Bill. I'm feeling fine and dandy and fit as a fiddle, and I ain't mad at nobody, and nobody's mad at me.
2: How come you're feeling so frisky, Jingles?
1: Why, Bill Hickok, do you realize that this here is the first job we've tackled that ain't even dangerous? Why, shuck, tain't nothing but a little old family squabble.
2: That's all?
1: Sure. Why, we'll just tell them, now see here, you just cut out all this foolishness and bury the hatchet, or we'll turn you over our knees and paddle you good. That's what we'll tell him, yes, sir.
2: You think it's going to be that easy, huh, Jingles?
1: Why, sure, Bill. Shucks, my family had a little spat with the neighbors once, and all it took to smooth it over was a little beg your pardon and a big chicken dinner. You know, hey, if we play our cards right, partner, we may just land ourselves a chicken dinner out of this ruckus.
2: Woo, Buckshot, woo. Hey, Jingles. Look up ahead there.
1: Yeah, a whole gang of riders coming our way.
2: Must be 20 of them.
1: Whoa, Jingles.
2: Look out, Jingles.
1: And now what are they shooting at us for? We ain't even been properly introduced. Now what? Them last shots come from behind us.
2: Look back of you, Jingles.
1: Another bunch of riders coming up from the rear.
2: And we're pinned right between them. Wait a minute, Jingles. They're not firing at us. They're shooting at each other.
1: Well, maybe they are, Bill, but do you think them bullets know that?
3: Hold your fire! We're friends!
4: Yeah, friends, you say? Friends of the Caldwells and the Moors.
1: Uh-oh. You know, Bill, I got a feeling that's a mighty touchy question.
3: You ain't no friends of the Moors.
4: No, you ain't no friends of the Caldwells.
2: Well, there they are, Jingles. Now's your chance to take them over your knee.
1: Huh? No, Bill.
3: We're peace officers.
5: Hold your fire, boy.
4: Yeah, don't shoot, man. Don't shoot. That man's got a star on his chest.
3: Now, suppose you two gents mosey on out here and tell us what this is all about.
5: I'll leave it up to you, Josh.
4: Well, I'm willing, Hiram, but no tricks.
5: Come with me, Tay. We're riding out.
4: Now, you cover me, Wes. Come on, let's go.
1: Oh, here they come. Hey, that must be old Josh Caldwell with the chin whiskers.
2: This must be Hiram Moore. Each one with a bodyguard.
1: Yeah, nice way they trust each other, ain't it?
4: Ho, ho, ho, ho, ho, ho, ho, ho, ho, ho, ho, ho, ho, ho, ho, ho, ho, ho, ho, ho, ho, ho, ho, ho, ho, ho, ho, ho, ho, ho, ho, ho, ho, ho, ho, ho, ho, ho, ho, ho, ho, ho, ho, ho, ho, ho, ho, ho, ho, 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
1: That's having two of them by the tail and being in the middle.

0: Howdy, partners. This is Panhandle Jim. We're sure getting a real lot of enjoyment out of this show that Guy and Andy are putting on for us, aren't we? Now, in my left hand, I'm holding a big box of Kellogg's Corn Pops. And with my right hand, I'm digging in and eating them just like candy. Now, you rangers who have Corn Pops in the pantry, go on out and get them right now. I want to have a little gab fest with you youngins who haven't tasted Kellogg's Corn Pops yet. Here's what you're missing. Corn Pops are the golden hearts of corn, all popped up big and sassy. They're crisp and crunchy. And listen to this. Kellogg's Corn Pops are already sweetened for you. Eat them right out of the box, just like candy, or for some real chow at breakfast, in a bowl with milk. No sugar needed, mind you. The sweetening's already there. I'll stake my trusty old six-shooter you never enjoyed better eating. Now, tomorrow, sure, you'll want to saddle up and ride for the store. Load up on Kellogg's Corn Pops, so you'll have plenty around for breakfast and snacks. Now, listen to this little saying I always use. I'm going to ask you to say it with me in a little while. Kids love Pops. Moms love Pops. And Pops love Pops. Now, let's get back to our story.
1: Wild Bill and Jingles have their hands full again with two feudin' range families, each pledged to destroy the other, while Bill and Jingles have sworn to keep them apart. Now, into Seamus O'Leary's gunsmith shop in Cuero, comes Wes Patterson, cousin to the warring Caldwell clan.
2: The time for the morning to you, Wes Patterson.
3: O'Leary, I want all the shells you got for a Colt 45.
4: Oh, sure, and it breaks me poor heart to sell them to you, Wes.
3: Give them here. Maybe you'd rather sell to the Moors, is that it?
4: Keep a civil tongue in your mouth, you hot-headed young whippersnapper. I'll be after washing it out with soap. No O'Leary ever shied from a fight. Here, here's your sheriff.
3: All right. But you can't trust a man who tries to straddle a fence, O'Leary. There. I'm loaded for Moors.
4: Ah, faith, there's no sense to this feud. It isn't the Caldwells or Moors anymore. You're a Patterson yourself, and the whole county caught up in it, too. No man can remember how many have died.
3: It ain't dying that matters. It's what you die for. Now, who's that?
4: Quick, lad. Duck out the back way. Tis Tay McLeod himself.
3: Not me. I ain't about to run from no low-down cousin to a moor.
5: Well, well. If it ain't Wesley, the Caldwell lover.
3: You come to talk or fight, Tay McLeod?
5: I'd as soon kill a Caldwell man here as anywhere else.
4: Please, boys, for the love of Mike. Talking about killing and neither of you dry behind the ears yet.
5: Get out of here, storekeeper. This is between him and me.
4: No, it isn't. It is between the both of you and Wild Bill Hickok. I'm going to fetch him.
5: And get started. He can help you pick up the pieces. Go on, get.
3: No, Tay McLeod.
5: Looks like we scared off O'Leary, Wes.
3: Yep, but Hickok ain't gonna be that easy. Hey, if we want to keep this feud going, we gotta get rid of Hickok.
5: We gotta keep the feud going, Wes. Both the Caldwells and the Moors are sure the other side is stealing their stock.
3: But if Hickok has his way and gets Josh and Hiram to talking, they might put two and two together.
5: We gotta keep them scrapping among themselves.
3: One killing could start it all over again. For instance, suppose I was to kill you.
5: What? What do you mean, Wes?
3: Don't worry. But suppose it looked that way. Wouldn't that start the shooting?
5: Yeah. Yeah, I savvy.
3: And listen. Here's the way I got it figured out.

0: This way, Marshal. And I hope we're not too late. Sure, them two young hotheads were spoiling for a fight when I left them. Here. Here's me shop.
1: All right, Seamus, stand back. I'll open the door. Nobody here.
0: That's funny. Look, this Tame McLeod's hat on the floor. And aren't these drops of blood?
1: Yeah, it looks like it.
0: Faith, they've killed each other and the devil's taken them both.
1: No, more likely one of them has removed the other's body.
0: You're right, Marshal. Look here. It is a note.
1: It says, on this day I rid the world of another Moor. It's signed Wes Patterson.
0: But how in the name of sense could Wes have killed Tay McLeod?
1: I don't know. Tay was a mighty fast boy in the draw. But you're funny, all right.
0: Indeed, it's funnier than that, Mr. Hickok.
1: What do you mean?
0: You marked me words, Marshal. If Wes Patterson could kill Tay McLeod this day, then Shamrocks will bloom in Boot Hill in the morning. And that's the honest truth.

0: Whoa, Buckshot, whoa.
1: Joker, whoa.
0: What's the matter, Jingles?
1: Bill, where are you going? I've been looking high and wide for you.
0: Thought I'd take a little ride off town, partner.
1: But, Bill, you can't go now. It's started. The word's spreading all over town that one of them Caldwells killed Tay McCloud. And the fireworks are going to start any minute, and we got to stop them.
0: Now, hold on, Jingles. Has anybody found McCloud's body?
1: Why, no, not yet. But, Bill, the doggone it, Wes Patterson admits he done it.
0: Sure. And while both sides are at each other's throats, who's guarding the cattle?
1: Huh? Well, what are you getting at, Bill?
0: It's an old trick, Jingles. Get everybody looking one way, then make your move the other way.
1: Oh, sure, I get it, Bill. Well, I think I do.
0: Jingles, if I can prove that Tay McCloud is still alive, we may be able to head off this feud.
1: Okay, what do you want me to do?
0: Get back there and hold off the Moors until I've got an answer for them.
1: Oh, is that all? Just keep them Caldwells and the Moors from killing each other until the... Oh, Bill!
2: As head of the Moore clan, I call this meeting. I reckon there's none of you that don't know what for. Our cousin, Tay McCloud, has been killed by a Caldwell man. Now, all of you know our family creed. You know it as well as I do. He who sheds the blood of a Moor must die by the hand of a Moor.
3: All right.
2: Women folk will stay here. You all with me, men?
3: Yeah.
2: And then let's saddle up and ride for town.
1: Whoa, Joker, now, whoa. Wait a minute, folks. Hold your horses.
2: Out of our way, Junkhead. We got work to do.
1: Now, you listen to me, Hiram. Bill Hickok says there ain't to be no fighting. So if you start something, I got to toss every last one of you into the calaboose.
2: Is that so, fat boy? And who you think is going to stop us?
1: I don't think I know.
2: I don't think you know either. Wes Patterson's bragging about how he killed Tay McCloud. You reckon we'll take that land down?
1: Well, Wild Bill says he can prove that Wes didn't kill Tay.
2: He didn't? What are you talking about, Dibbity?
1: What am I talking about? Why, Well, I don't know exactly, but you gotta promise you won't do nothing till Bill gets back with the answer. And if you don't, I'm running you all in for disturbing the peace.
2: Sure smells like a Caldwell trick to me. Yeah. Well, what do you say, man?
1: Now, wait a minute. I ain't asking them, Hiram. I'm asking you.
2: All right. We'll wait till sunup. And if Bill Hickok ain't here with the answer by then, we're riding to meet the Caldwells. Remember, I said sunup. Not one dead blame minute left.

0: Get along there, Tony. Hip. Keep moving, Tay.
1: Well, Wes, we made a big haul this time. Over 100 head from the Caldwells and darn near that many from the Moore stock.
0: Yep. Well, this herd, there ain't no need to ever go back. We'll just keep it going till we cross the border.
1: And by the time the Caldwells and the Moores stop scrapping and start copping noses, it'll be too late to trail it.
0: I can just see Hickok trying to pull them apart now.
1: Hey, wait a minute.
0: Huh?
1: Am I loco, or can you see Hickok plainer than that?
0: What the? It is. It's him up on the ridge behind us. What's he doing there?
1: He's coming after us, but how did he know?
0: That don't matter now. We gotta think fast.
1: He ain't in range yet.
0: We can't outshoot him anyway. Listen, here's what we do. I'll tell him I caught you trying to rustle these steers, that you're my prisoner, and that I'm taking you back.
1: Aye, savvy. Then while he's helping you keep an eye on me, you'll plug him.

0: man, when it comes to handling trouble, it's tough to do better than Wild Bill. And when it comes to eating, you can't do better than tasty Kellogg's Corn Pops, a cereal that's already sweetened for you. Say, you youngins who've ever been on a ranch know that ranch hands eat good and they eat plenty because they need vitamins and minerals after working hard. Well, Kellogg's Corn Pops, delicious as they are, also contain lots of things you need. B vitamins, vitamin D, with important minerals and food energy, too. That means you can eat all you want. And the reason you'll just keep on eating them is because those golden hearts of corn are puffed up big and crisp. And Kellogg's Corn Pops are already sweetened for you. Out of the box, just like candy, or out of a bowl with milk. But don't use any sugar, because the sweetening's already there just right. And that silver-like bag inside the box keeps Corn Pops fresh up to 10 times longer. Your mom can use it to store things in the refrigerator or for wrapping sandwiches. But best of all, and already sweetened for you, are Kellogg's Corn Pops. Now, you know who loves Pops. Let's say it together. Kids love Pops. Moms love Pops. And Pops love Pops. Hey, you said it. Now, let's get back to Wild Bill and Jingles.
1: Unless Wild Bill returns to town by sunrise with information that will end the feud, the Caldwells and the Moores are pledged to meet in the battle to the death. Meanwhile, Bill has caught up with the rustlers, Tay McLeod and Wes Patterson. But Wes claims to have captured Tay in the act of stealing the cattle.
2: You say you caught him red-handed, Wes?
3: That's right, Marshal. I'm sure glad you got here when you did. Now you can wash the varmint for me while I haze these steers back again.
2: And you admit you rustled the herd, Tay?
4: Sure. Might as well. You got me anyway.
2: Well, all right for now, but there's still a lot of questions that need answering. Move on ahead of me, Tay.
3: I'm dropping back to pulling them strays, Marshal.
2: Right. Go ahead.
3: All right, now, Hickok. Don't make a move. I got a gun in your back.
2: Yeah, seems like you have.
3: This is one time you can't go for your guns, Lawman. One move and you're done for.
4: Go ahead, Wes. Plug them.
3: All right. I guess there's no need to wait. So long, Wild Bill Hickok.

0: Well, sun's up. Them Moors ought to be getting here any minute. Now, who's this coming down the road?
1: Oh, well, there, hold it. Gosh, Carwin, I've come to warn you. You'd best get down off that horse and get undercover. The whole Moor clan is riding toward your ranch with blood in their eyes.
0: Yeah, I know, Larry, and let them come. And look around you. Yeah, there's my brother Ben behind the corral. And up in the hayloft, there's Duke and Clement, my nephews from Gonzales County. And down by the watering trough, there's Duncan and Gordon from Wilson County. No, O'Leary, we'll stand and fight them Moors to the last man. Where's Hickok?
1: Faith, and I wish I knew. He's been gone all night.
0: And they probably got him, too. Hold on. Somebody's coming now.
1: Look, Josh. Tis Hiram Moore. Riding under a white flag of truce. And behind him, why, tis Hickok himself and his deputy.
0: What kind of a trick is this?
2: Josh Caldwell, come out. We want to talk.
0: I don't trust him. Maybe I ought to plug him right now.
1: No, Josh. No trust Wild Bill Hickok.
0: Well, all right. I'm riding out, Hiram. What kind of mischief you up to now, Hiram Moore?
1: Well, let Hickok tell you, Josh.
3: Well, Josh, I knew West didn't kill Tay McLeod because of something Seamus O'Leary told me at the gun shop.
0: Eh? What's that?
3: Seamus was trying to stop the killing in his own way.
4: Yeah, he told Bill that if West could have killed Tay that day, then Shamrocks would bloom on Boot Hill.
3: That's right. You see, the bullets he sold West Patterson, they were duds. The charge had been removed.
0: Duds?
4: Yeah, and a good thing for Bill they were when West tried to plug him in the back.
0: I don't believe it. West said he killed Tay, and if he said it, he done it. Why would he lie?
1: Hickok says they were in it together, Josh. They wanted to keep the feud going to cover up their own rustling. He caught him driving a mixed herd across the border.
0: Oh, you're bluffing. You're bluffing.
1: Well,
0: I don't know what your game is, but you ain't going to get away with it. We're ready for you, Hiram Moore.
3: Hold on, Josh.
5: All right, boys. Bring them out from behind those rocks.
0: Huh? Well, what the... It's them, Wes and Tay, and they're both alive.
4: And chicken!
0: Well, but I don't savvy. Wes, why'd you say you killed this varmint?
6: Yeah, it's like I told you, Josh. Me and him have been rustling the steers. The Moors didn't have nothing to do with it.
3: How about that, Tay?
7: That's true. Neither did the Caldwell.
4: Now, how about you two old war horses shaking hands before we take these two ornery young bucks to the Calaboose?
1: Josh, I reckon I've been an old fool.
0: Yeah, well, Hiram, there's no fool worse than an old fool. Less than it's an older one. Shake.
3: That's a spirit.
0: Yeah, and just to prove that I mean it, us Caldwells are throwing a big shindig tonight. Yes, sir, we'll fry up a mess of chickens, and all the Moors are invited.
3: That's the way to do it. Come on, Jingles, our job's done. We might as well be riding.
0: What? Wait, not on your life. You ain't going anywhere.
1: No, sir, if you and that overstuffed deputy ain't at that dinner, there won't be one single Moor show up neither.
4: Well, now, Bill, I reckon that puts us... Well, it puts it right up to us. We can't afford to let the feud start all over, can we?
3: Well, I reckon not, Jingles. Not that you want any chicken, of course.
4: Oh, no, Bill. It's just in the interest of keeping the peace. But I could use a drumstick or two and, maybe a couple of wings.
0: Yeah, well, don't worry. There'll be plenty, even for you.
4: Too bad about Wes and Tay. You know, if that pair of rustling varmints hadn't have started all this feud, they'd be having chicken, too, instead of bread and water pushed through the bars.
0: Well, Bill, you had enough chicken?
3: Plenty, Josh. You know, it tasted better than any chicken I ever ate before.
0: Yeah, good. How about you, Jingles?
4: Ooh-wee. Hmm? You know, Josh, if I had any more chicken, I'd be going to bed on a roost tonight.
0: Yeah.
4: I've loosened my belt and my shoestrings, and why, there ain't room for one little gizzard left.
3: Well, Jingles, everything worked out all right.
4: There, Bill, didn't I tell you? All it took to end that feud was a little, beg your pardon, and a great big chicken dinner.

0: And now, here are the stars of Wild Bill Hickok, Guy Madison, and Andy Devine.
1: Well, folks, that's all for now. We'll have another adventure story for you next week. Right, Andy?
2: Right, Guy. And from the way things look and they're sizing up, it's going to be a Lollapalooza. Yes, sirree.
1: Meanwhile, Andy and I also hope you'll remember to get Kellogg's Corn Pops.
2: Right. It's the great new cereal with the sweetening already on.
1: You bet it is. Andy and I think Corn Pops are great. So long.
2: See you next week.

Yes, sir, be sure to listen next week at this same time on this same station when Kellogg's Corn Pops brings you another exciting story of Wild Bill Hickok, starring Guy Madison and Andy Devine in person. Today's cast included Frank Gerstle, Horace Lewis, Ken Christie, Lou Krugman, and Jack Moyles. Our director is Paul Pierce. Music by Dick Orant. This is a David Heyer production, transcribed in Hollywood. This is Charlie Lyon reminding you, kids love Pops, moms love Pops, Pops love Pops. Kellogg's.

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1: It's a long way from the magic island of Euclidea to Hollywood, California. But the presence of the Euclidean scientists in Hollywood has reduced that distance to nothing. When Jerry and Joan went on a tour of Hollywood Boulevard, giving Joan her first view of the world in which most of us live, and contrasting sharply with her life on the island, the plan was to see a moving picture show. That plan was rudely interrupted, however, for as the youngster stood on the corner of Hollywood and Vine Streets, a newspaper extra told the world of a strange event. Two submarines have been found in the channel just outside Los Angeles Harbor. They must be Euclidean submarines, and a man who is disguised as a blind street vendor is identified by Joan as one of the Euclidean scientists. The young couple are in Mrs. Gregory's car, rushing to her home with the news.
2: Jerry, you are doing very foolish things with this motor car.
3: Well, I want to get to your mother's house, don't I?
2: But you are breaking many of the rules you told me about.
3: Well, this is the time to break them. Your mother and Captain Bradford can explain to the police. They'll see that it's time to hurry.
2: All this is very confusing to me. On Euclidea, all things were in order. Here in your world, all things are mixed up.
3: What's wrong now?
2: There are so many different names on the intersections of the streets.
3: You couldn't have all streets with the same name, could you?
2: But it would be possible to use only numbers, would it not?
3: It would not. The way some people write, the post office never would figure out where a letter was going.
2: But how does anyone ever learn all of these things? Oh, Jerry!
3: What's the matter now?
2: Nothing. Now? You nearly struck that other car.
3: You mean he nearly hit me, but he didn't. Well, here we are at your mother's house.
2: And I am glad.
3: Huh. After all the things you took me riding in on Euclidea, all those trick elevators and stuff, you've got a lot of nerve to talk to me about a little fast driving.
2: That was far different. On Euclidea, everything was mechanically perfect. Here, the human element is given too many opportunities to make mistakes. And your driving is a mistake.
3: Oh, okay, I'm a mistake. But here's the house. Fall out.
2: Fall out?
3: Yeah, get out. Jump out. Come on, hurry up.
2: I wonder if Mother and the Captain will be here.
3: That's what I was wondering. You know, if they've heard about those submarines, they might have taken out for the harbor on the run.
2: Perhaps we should have gone directly to the harbor.
3: No, I think they'd want us to come here.
2: Jerry, do you just attempt to open the door and go into anyone's home?
3: No, not every day, but this is an emergency.
2: You might save time by ringing the bell.
3: Oh, so you learn we got doorbells in this country, have you?
2: To be sure. Mother let me ring the bell nearly all morning.
3: Huh. Fine business for a 15-year-old girl, ringing the doorbell all morning.
2: I had never seen one before.
3: I'll bet the servants love that, running to answer a bell all morning.
2: They did not do that. Mr. Johnson explained to them that I was only experimenting with it.
3: Some experiment. Well, maybe you had fun ringing it, but I can't get a sound out of it.
2: If you would open the door as I had it this morning, you would hear the bell ring.
3: Yeah, and if I could open the door as you had it this morning, I wouldn't need the bell.
2: Jerry, it opens.
3: Sure it does.
4: Come in quickly, both of you.
2: Mother, we have news.
4: Not here.
3: Gee, what's all the mystery?
4: Follow me into the radio room and I'll tell you. These stairs are steep and dark, so be careful.
3: Now, Mrs. Gregory, what is it?
4: Sit down there, Jerry, and you over here, Joan. I'll sit near the radio set so that I can use it quickly if Tex calls.
2: Where is the captain?
4: Now, one thing at a time. You've never seen this room before, have you, Jerry?
3: No, Mrs. Gregory.
4: And of course, Joan's never seen it.
2: No, Mother.
4: Then a few words of explanation might be in order. This room is soundproofed for a number of important reasons which I haven't time to go into now. However, I think that the various activities surrounding us this minute are of sufficient importance to warrant using this room for all of our discussions.
3: Then it's all right to say anything we want to in here, huh?
4: Perfectly safe, Jerry.
3: Okay. They found our submarine.
2: And the other which followed us to California.
4: Yes, we know that.
3: I thought you would. Got it over the radio, huh?
4: No, Johnson is at the harbor. He phoned us before the radio stations or papers had the news.
3: But they did find the subs.
4: Well, at least someone saw them, though Johnson was sure no one had been near enough to examine them.
2: Why were those submarines exposed in that manner?
4: That's what Johnson and Tex are trying to find out now.
3: Captain Bradford's going down the harbor?
4: Yes, he left the moment Johnson phoned.
2: What does the captain expect to learn?
4: Well, the most important thing is to determine whether any of the Euclideans left that submarine. We may find that they've landed a number of scientists here in town.
3: I'll bet they did at that. But there was one they didn't have to land. He's been here all the time.
4: Thales?
3: That's the one.
2: And, Mother, we have seen Thales.
4: You've seen him?
3: Joan said it was Thales.
4: Well, did he see you?
2: He spoke to us.
4: Spoke to you?
3: Uh-huh.
4: Well, when? Where?
3: Hollywood and Vine.
4: What was he doing?
2: He was disguised as a blind man.
3: See, we got an extra about the subs, and this blind man came over and asked us to read our paper to him. Well, I thought he was blind, so I read him the headlines and a little about what happened.
4: But you're sure it was Thales?
2: Perfectly sure, Mother. I know him well, and while he was reading the paper in Jerry's hand, I was able to see his eyes behind the glasses. It was Thales, without doubt.
4: Did he know you recognized him?
2: I am sure he did not, Mother. I gave no sign of recognition, and I did not tell Jerry what I had seen until Thales was some distance from us.
3: Well, I don't see where it makes any difference. He knew who we were, all right. He must have been following us all the time we were walking around the boulevard.
4: And if he saw you hurry off to us with this news, he'll know that you recognized him.
2: I think not. It was only natural that we should hurry to you with the news of the submarine.
4: Yes, well, that's so.
3: Well, I was a little surprised when Joan told me who he was. But now that I've had a little time to think it over, I'm not so surprised at all.
4: No, Jerry, it's only what we might have expected. And Captain Bradford was right. He didn't want you two to go out alone today, but I overruled him.
3: Oh, we didn't get hurt.
2: And I see no reason for any fear of Thales. Like all the other Euclideans, his interest in us is only relative to his interest in the captain's formula.
4: But don't you understand, Joan, that if they could kidnap you or Jerry, or any one of us for that matter, we would sacrifice the formula to secure your release?
3: Gee, I never thought of that.
2: Nor did I.
4: I've thought of it every minute since you've been gone.
3: Well, we weren't taking much chance, though. Joan and I'd be a couple of pretty noisy people to kidnap on Hollywood Boulevard in broad daylight.
2: Of course we would not allow such a thing to happen to us.
4: Oh, I know you think you wouldn't. But suppose you discovered you were late for the show or late for dinner coming home. You wouldn't take time to look in the rear seat of the car very carefully, would you?
3: Golly whiskers, Joan. Your mother's right. If we hadn't run for the car the minute after we saw Thales, why, he might have hidden on the floor, in the back.
2: That is true. And that is one more danger in your strange country.
4: Our strange country?
3: Yeah, I had that all morning. After all the danger and crazy things we went through on that island, Joan thinks it's more dangerous on Hollywood Boulevard.
4: Well, she may be right. On Euclidea, you're aware of your constant danger and take steps to protect yourself. While in this country, you wander carelessly around the streets without a thought of such things.
2: That is exactly what I was trying to explain to Jerry.
3: Oh, I can see it now. And it sure puts us in a hole.
4: We're in no danger as long as we remain in this house. We're guarded by automatic devices as clever as any on Euclidea.
2: Why do you have such a mysterious house, Mother?
3: Yeah, I asked her that a long time ago, Joan, but I didn't get any answer.
4: And I'm afraid the answers must be just as unsatisfactory this time, Jerry.
2: I think, Mother, that you and the captain are engaged in some enterprise which you prefer to have kept secret.
4: That's something like it, Joan, but more than that I can't say, except to assure you that whatever it is, it's entirely honest and to our credit.
3: Oh, sure, we know that, but I'd like to know a little more. Are you government agents?
4: Now, Jerry, please, no more questions.
3: Oh, okay.
4: And now I must call Tex.
2: You will not use the radio, will you?
4: No, that might be too dangerous. I'll use our private phone line to the station in Wilmington. Either Tex or Johnson will be there.
3: Well, Mrs. Gregory, I don't mean to butt in, but if Tex and Johnson are busy down out the harbor, well, I don't think you ought to bother them with our news.
2: Jerry is correct, Mother. Thales can do us no harm now.
4: Well, I know all that, but it may help Tex to be fully informed. And not only that, I want to test this line. It may be tapped.
3: How can you tell if it is?
4: One of the captain's inventions. He has developed an instrument for testing the balance of a line which is so delicate that even a piece of metal touching that line at any point will register.
2: The captain is very clever.
3: Boy, and am I glad he is, with all the stuff that's going on around us now.
4: I'll set the automatic recording device and you may hear our conversation.
2: This is indeed a well-equipped communication chamber, Mother.
4: We use the recorder to transcribe important messages delivered while we're out. Now, if you'll both be very quiet. Hello, Wilmington.
5: Wilmington.
4: Jerry and Joan safely returned home. News of submarines is on the street.
5: Getting extras here now.
4: Any progress?
5: Not much. Johnson is working from amphibian plane. Water is apparently free of submarines now. What from your end?
4: Thales talked to Jerry and Joan on Hollywood Boulevard.
5: Repeat.
4: Thales talked to Jerry and Joan on Hollywood Boulevard.
5: Right. Any disclosures?
4: None. He is disguised as a blind man, apparently following them at all times.
5: Keep them home. Stay there yourself. Give the servants a week off. Set the automatic controls for the entire estate.
4: Servants gone. Control set. We will remain within the house.
5: Good. I'll call you at half-hour intervals, except return at sunset. Check your disturbance graph.
4: Checked. The line is open somewhere.
5: I thought so. That is all. Wilmington.
4: Now we can talk freely.
3: You were right. That phone line had been tapped, and those Euclideans, or one of them, must have heard all you said.
4: Undoubtedly, but we didn't say anything they didn't know.
2: The captain has learned very little at the harbor.
4: Oh, I'm not too sure of that, Joan. Tex sounded to me as if he could tell us a great deal more than he did.
3: Well, that phone line being tapped sure proves one thing to us. Thales isn't the only Euclidean spy in town.
2: How does it prove that?
3: Well, he hasn't had time to get from the boulevard over to where he could tap this wire.
4: Quiet, Jerry. Watch that green light in the corner. There, see it flash?
3: Yeah. What's that?
4: The alarm. And it's the inside alarm. Someone is through the outer alarm and in this house.
2: But, Mother, how could they get through the outer alarms?
4: I had the gate open for you and Jerry. I set the alarms and closed the gates as soon as you came up the drive. I'm afraid you, too, had company.
3: Gee, we did forget to look in the back of the car. And I'll bet it wasn't empty.
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10: Presenting the adventures of Jungle Jim. When we left Jungle Jim Bradley and Shanghai Lil last week, you will remember that they had just landed in the jungle near Bhutan's camp after jumping with parachutes from their falling plane. Shortly after landing, they saw a native approaching in the darkness and captured him, only to find to their surprise that it was Kolo who had just escaped from Bhutan's camp. Meanwhile, back at Bhutan's headquarters, Myra Trent and Peter Hawkins were once again prisoners following their attempted escape. However, the camp was in wild disorder due to the fact that the British plane bearing Jungle Jim and Shanghai Lil had been heard directly overhead. The thrilling adventures of Jungle Jim are pictured each Sunday in the Comic Weekly, the world's greatest pictorial supplement of humor and adventure. The Comic Weekly, each page printed in full color, is distributed everywhere as an integral part of your Hearst Sunday newspaper. And now we continue our story. Jungle Jim, Shanghai Lil, and Kolo are hidden in the jungle near Bhutan's camp. It is morning.
11: Kolo!
12: Yes, Bhutan.
11: Get these parachutes folded.
12: Yes, Bhutan, Jim.
13: We better make sure that they're well hidden, too, Jim.
14: I suppose so, Lil, but Bhutan's men are bound to find a wrecked plane.
13: Sure, but we want them to think that I was alone. And I'd just as soon they believed I came down with the plane. I may have to act as though I'd been injured and was out of my head.
14: Lil, I've been thinking over your plan to go into Bhutan's camp. I don't like it.
13: No?
14: I think I've got another idea that may work.
13: What do you mean?
14: I'll tell you in a minute. But first, I want to talk to Kolo. Kolo!
12: Yes, it's one, Jim.
14: Kolo, we want some information. You've told us that Peter Hawkins is being held a prisoner by Bhutan. How many others are in the camp?
12: Missy Trent and Tiger Claw men.
14: Well, Myra Trent, of course. We saw her standing up in the rocks when we were ambushed in the pass.
13: Well... You didn't tell me that, Jim.
14: No, I'd forgotten, Lil. While we were being ambushed, I discovered her watching from above. That's how Peter Hawkins and I became separated. He made his way up to her. We thought perhaps she could help.
12: Bhutan catch in path.
13: Yes, Kolo, I suspected that. Now, are there other white men in Bhutan's outfit?
12: Only white tiger, Juan.
14: Who's the white tiger, Kolo?
12: Him all time talk much loud. Kolo think him crazy.
14: I think it's Ronnie Hawkins.
13: The one you were looking for, old man Hawkins' son?
14: It might be, Lil. I wish I could see him.
13: You'll get your chance. Jim, what about this Trent dame? What's she doing in Upper Burma?
14: I don't know, Lil. The last time Hawkins and I saw her was in Mandalay. Then, while the battle was going on the pass, I saw her outlined against the sky high up in the rocks.
13: Yes, Jim, go on. You sent Hawkins to us?
14: That's right. We thought she'd have a party with her and that she could help.
13: It looks as if she must have been alone, doesn't it?
14: Evidently. If there had been others with her, they would have been caught.
13: Do you believe that, Jim?
14: Believe what, Lil?

0: What are you getting at?
1: Do you believe that dame was alone in the jungles of Upper Burma?
0: There doesn't seem to be any other answer. If she was with a party...
1: They would have all been captured. You said that before.
0: Well, perhaps she became separated from whomever she came with.
1: That's not what I think. Myra Trent is still with her party.
0: But, Lil, she's in Bhutan's camp.
1: Exactly.
0: Well, Lil, you don't think that she...
1: I don't think. I'm sure of it. That Trent dame is Bhutan's spy. Why, it's as plain as the nose on your face.
0: No, you're wrong, Lil. I don't believe it.
1: Oh, you don't? Well, she's got your buffalo, Jim. Why don't you wake up?
0: Oh, you'd have to prove that to me, Lil. Myra Trent seemed like a fine girl. No, I know you're wrong about her.
1: You think so, eh?
0: Yes, I do.
1: Okay, you asked for it. Myra Trent was working for Bhutan in Mandalay.
0: What?
1: Yes, and from what you've told me, I judge that she stuck pretty close to you.
0: Yes, but Lil, we met Myra Trent when our plane crashed when we were on our way to Mandalay. She was the one that gave us our first tip about Ronnie Hawkins.
1: Sure, and then she reported to her boss, Bhutan. He told her to stick with you. You've got to admit that Bhutan knew about every move you made before you started into the jungle.
0: Well, he had his men watching us.
1: Yeah, maybe. But how are you going to explain the fact that I saw her talking with Bhutan at the airport in Mandalay just before he took off by plane to follow you?
0: You saw her?
1: Well, you're right, I saw her. I was trailing Bhutan for Colonel Scott.
0: I can't understand that.
1: I can. Myra Trent was getting last-minute instructions from her boss. Oh, Jim, why don't you snap out of it? Listen to reason. Bhutan knew every move you made in Mandalay. This Trent dame shows up alone at the massacre, and now she's in Bhutan's camp with him.
0: Yes, but all of that might be accidental.
1: I suppose her little rendezvous with him at the airport was accidental, too.
0: Well...
1: Well, you think so if you want to. I know different. I saw it. Why, she ran after him, and they walked to the plane together.
0: Oh, wait a minute, Lil. Wait a minute. Kolo.
2: Yes, Miss Wine.
0: Kolo, is Miss Trent free in Bhutan's camp, or is she a prisoner like Tuan Hawkins?
2: She prisoner, Tuan Jim. All same like Tuan Hawkins.
0: When Bhutan talked to you after you were captured, what did he say?
2: Bhutan, he said, Tuan Hawkins die, me be slave, but Missy no die.
1: You hear that, Jim? I guess that ought to clinch it. Now, do you believe what I've been telling you?
0: I don't know what to think, Lil.
1: Well, I'll tell you what to think. Your girlfriend, Myra Trent, is a spy.

0: Meanwhile, in Bhutan's camp, order has been restored. Bhutan is talking with Myra Trent and the white devil sahib, who is known as the Tiger.
1: So, Tiger, when you found me bound hand and foot, you were going to kill me.
2: I killed
3: him. Oh, don't harm him, Bhutan. He's not responsible.
1: You will allow me to do as I see fit, Miss Trent. My men must know who is master here.
3: But he...
1: Silence. Tiger, I am going to give you one more chance. Do you understand?
2: What do you want, Bhutan?
1: Two things. And if you fail in either, you are to die.
2: I kill you, Bhutan!
1: Silence! Go find the slave, Kolo, and bring him to me. Then take some men and find out if that plane that was heard overhead last night landed. If it did, you are to kill whoever was in it.
2: One thing more.
1: My slaves are waiting outside with the Ancient One. Bring him in.
2: The old one.
1: Yes, and hurry.
2: You, bring the old one.
1: Yes, Sahib Tiger.
2: Hurry. I'll take him in.
4: Ronnie, me boy.
2: Come with me, old one.
4: Ronnie.
2: Come quickly through this door. Bhutan wants to see you.
4: So, Bhutan's got your bulldoze too, has he? Using you as a blinking catch, boy.
2: Get inside. Go on.
1: Ah, Mr. Hawkins. I'm glad to see you again.
5: Trent, are you all right?
3: Yes, I'm all right, Mr. Hawkins.
1: Oh, I assure you, the young lady is quite safe, Mr. Hawkins. For the time being, I think that it will be best if she stays here.
4: What are you planning, Bhutan?
3: Are you going to free us?
1: The time is not yet ripe, Miss Trent. However, as I was saying, Mr. Hawkins, I am glad to see you. I wish to apologize for any rough treatment you may have received from my men.
4: Glad to see me, are you?
3: Are you offering us your apology, Prince Bhutan?
1: Yes, Miss Trent. I feel that we all need to understand each other better.
4: What trick have you got up your sleeve, Bhutan? You're a sneaking, murdering rat, and you know it.
3: Oh, Mr. Hawkins, please. Perhaps there has been a mistake.
1: Ah, you would do well to take counsel from your fair companion, Mr. Hawkins. I bear you no malice.
4: I believed you once, Bhutan. Back in Shanghai it was. But I'll not make that same mistake again. I thought Jungle Jim was wrong when he said you were behind this Tiger's Claw mob.
1: Perhaps you condemn too easily. The laws of our jungle country are often cruel.
4: Cruel?
3: Oh, Mr. Yeah. Hawkins, you must listen.
4: You're a young girl, Miss Trent. I know his kind. Bhutan's slippery tongue once fooled me in Shanghai. I told poor Jim that he was my friend.
1: I was your friend.
4: Then if you were, why did you kill Jungle Jim Bradley?
1: He interfered where he was not wanted.
4: And now he's lying in a mountain pass with one of your bullets in his head.
1: Unfortunately, that had to happen. Jungle Jim Bradley was a spy.
3: A spy?
1: Yes.
3: Oh, I can't believe it.
4: It's a blinking lie, Bhutan. He came into this jungle to help me.
1: If that had been true, Mr. Hawkins, he would be alive today. I wish I could make you understand that.
4: I understand just one thing, and that is that you're a murdering rat and a liar. Your smooth tongue won't do you any good, Bhutan.
1: You leave me but one course of action, my dear Mr. Hawkins. I have killed men before for doubting my word.
4: Then I'm warning you. You'd better kill me now, Bhutan. If you don't, I'll certainly kill you.

0: While Bouton has been talking with Hawkins and Myra Trent, Jungle Jim, the man they believe dead, has been approaching nearer and nearer to their camp.
1: Keep down a little. I think that I just saw a hut through the trees.
2: That is House of Bhutan, Tuan Jim.
3: You're foolish to come this close, Jim. You might be seen. Don't forget, a great many of Bhutan's men must know you by sight.
1: I'll take the chance. I want to get a look at the camp. Then I'll go back while you and Kolo go in. I've been thinking about your plan to enter the camp, and I think I've worked out a scheme that will fool Bhutan.
3: Leave that to me, Jim.
1: No. No, listen, Lil. You want to get into the camp, and we also want Kolo to return with you.
3: That's right.
1: All right, then how's this? Let's have Kolo take you to Bhutan. He can say that he saw the airplane falling last night and ran after it, and that you were the only one in the plane.
3: I get it. That'll make Bhutan think that Kolo found me and immediately reported to him that he's loyal to the cause of the Tiger's Claw.
1: Right. And it'll give Kolo an excuse for leaving the camp, and at the same time, get you in.
3: Okay, it's a go. Now, do you understand what we want you to do, Kolo?
2: Yes, Missy. Me take you to Bhutan. Say, me find you in Erawaram.
1: That's right, Kolo. Now, let's see if we can work our way a little closer. Wait. We're close enough.
3: Oh, you ought to go back, Jim.
1: Just a minute. I want to get the plan of the camp. You say this is Bhutan's hut nearest us, Kolo?
2: Yes, it's one, Jim. Others behind. Good.
1: Lil, I'm going to keep in the jungle on this side of the camp. I can stay closer. Not run as much chance of being seen. Now, if you need me...
3: There's someone coming around the corner of Bhutan's hut.
1: It's a white man.
2: Him, Tiger, Tuan.
1: Oh, so that's the man they call the Tiger, eh? Say, Lil, he does look a little like Hawkins.
3: What's he doing? Look, Jim, he's peeking in Bhutan's window.
1: There's something going on in that hut, Bill. I wish we could get closer.
3: And get caught. Wait, Jim. Look, the Tiger's coming this way.
1: Keep down.
3: He's going to sit down right near us on that log.
1: You've got to be careful. If even a twig breaks, he'll hear us.
3: I know. Jim, look at that man's eye. He's insane. See the way his lips are moving.
1: Quiet, Bill. He may be able to hear you.
4: Where? If only I could think.
3: Jim, did you hear?
1: Listen.
4: It's all a blank. I can't remember. But that old man's face. I know I've seen it before. Somewhere.
1: Did you hear that, Lil?
3: Yes, but what does it mean?
1: He's talking about his father. I'm sure now, Lil, that the man they call the Tiger is Ronnie Hawkins.
0: Will Ronnie remember his father and turn on Bhutan? And what of Shanghai Lil's reception in Bhutan's camp? The adventures you have just heard dramatized will appear in full-color action pictures in the Comic Weekly, the big Comic Weekly distributed with your Hearst Sunday newspaper everywhere. In the world's greatest pictorial supplement of humor and adventure, you will find all the famous characters who live in the world of color pictures. There's the Katzenjammer Kids, Jiggs and Maggie, Barney Google, Toots and Casper, Flash Gordon, the Little King, and Gags and Gals. See all these famous characters in your copy of next Sunday's Comic Weekly. And don't forget our date next week, same time, same station, for a continuation of the adventures of Jungle Jim.

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1: From the heart of the jungle comes a savage cry of victory. This is Tarzan, Lord of the Jungle. From the black core of dark Africa, land of enchantment, mystery, and violence, comes one of the most colorful figures of all time, transcribed from the immortal pen of Edgar Rice Burroughs. Tarzan, the bronzed white son of the jungle. And now, in the very words of Mr. Burroughs, the story of Tarzan and the siren of Omdur Maron.
2: Like Tarzan's jungle, the tiny city of Omdur Mara was deep in equatorial Africa. But there the resemblance ended, for civilization had tarnished the splendor of nature. The city included a miserable collection of native huts, the wide sprawling and dirty official buildings, a crumbling jail, the sand-bleached palace of the Pasha, a few nondescript homes and cheap hotels, and Sudan's most infamous street. From the whitewashed minaret of a mosque, the muezzin summoned the faithful to prayer. But a lone rider, his Bedouin robes flying, disregarded the surah as he galloped up to the real heart of the city, the Café Bal Oriental, standing in solitary splendor at the foot of the Street of Thieves.
3: You there! Take my horse!
4: I should hold the reins, Effendi, but we must make ourselves prostrate upon ground.
3: Why?
4: It is time of evening prayer.
3: Ibn al-Suman cares nothing for prayers. I have business in the Café Bal Oriental. Make fast my steed and have the door open for me.
4: Will be as you say, master.
5: Arms, mighty sheikh. Give this lowly Arab a small bakshish.
3: I have neither patience nor money for beggars. Out of my way.
5: Oh, 1,000 times 1,000 curses on you.
4: You should not kick crippled beggar, Effendi.
3: Am I to be taught manners by a Nubian slave?
4: I meant no harm, master. I meant only it is bad luck.
3: Ibn al-Suman makes his own luck. Have the door of the cafe open for me.
4: At once, master. And please not tell my mistress I offend thee.
3: The door, the door. Open the door of the Café Bal Oriental for the great sheikh, Ibn al-Suman.
6: Ah, the music of the Orient and the perfume of rich incense. This is more like it. Have the barman pour a drink for me.
4: At once, Effendi.
6: It better be at once. I'm getting tired of being treated like an untouchable. I have to beg my way into this brocaded den, and once I am here, I...
7: You are here, aren't you, Ibn?
6: Jolnar, I did not think you were in.
7: But one always knows when you are present.
6: I didn't mean to cause a fuss, but after all, I've crossed half the desert to see you. And it's harder to get in here than it is to rob a caravan of 100 camels.
7: Keep your voice down, my handsome one. Even inside my cafe, we do not advertise our means of making a livelihood.
6: Sorry.
7: If you would forego your drink, we could talk more freely in my quarters.
6: You know I'd forsake 1,000 drinks to be with you, golden one. Go ahead, Jolnar. I follow in the wake of your tiny jewel slippers.
7: Did you bring gifts for me, Ibn?
6: Come over to this table here, Jolnar. There. Gold and necklaces and rings and brooches. Fit even for such a queen as thou, Jolnar.
7: They look as if they would bring a good price in the thieves' market.
6: In the thieves' market? Are my gifts to you to be sold along with the offerings of your other suitors?
7: Why not?
6: Why not? Because I've risked my neck to bring these baubles for you to wear. Have you not promised to give your love to the man who brings you jewelry fit to grace your great golden beauty?
7: And do you think these trinkets are worthy of my beauty?
6: These trinkets on this table are worth a fortune.
7: Oh, you did try, Ibn, and I'm grateful. But the man who wins me must bring me a jewel like the great star sapphire that rests in the forehead of the god of the Karmicus.
6: You expect me to rob the idol of a jungle tribe thousands of miles from here?
7: The man who wins my love must be willing to make an effort. There are others who would try. Darcy, the undersecretary of the French consulate. DeWitt, the Englishman, the American adventurer.
6: Stop. You do not have to reel off the names of my rivals. I'll get the star sapphire the Karmic is for you, Julnar, even though it means facing the cannibals and the pygmies and the wild animals and the untamed white god who has bested so many raiders of the jungle.
7: Tarzan?
6: He has killed many, but he has not yet faced a man like Ibn al-Suman, who would stop at nothing to secure the key to his beloved's heart. The jewel will be yours, Julnar.

0: We shall return in just a moment with a story of Tarzan and the Siren of Omdur Mara. Several weeks after Ibn al-Suman's vow to obtain the star sapphire for Julnar, Tarzan's jungle paradise was suddenly disrupted. Native villages were assaulted. Great herds of elephants stampeded. Sheeta the panther and Numa the lion ran in fright. All living things screamed in terror as the savages of the Karmiki tribe rampaged in the jungle. Their hearts and their spears of war turned against their neighbors. Tarzan braved death a dozen times before he managed to gain the camp of the warring Karmiki.
1: Great Chief Nagako, I come because your arrows and your spears have caused terror in the jungle. This war must stop.
2: Nagako, long time honor name of Tarzan. But this war, no business of Tarzan.
1: Whose business is it? Your warriors have attacked the people of many different tribes.
2: We search for him who has defiled our god.
1: Oh, someone has damaged your moon idol?
2: Great star sapphire of moon idol has been stolen.
1: What?
2: Temple guards strangled. Priests of Karmiki stabbed. Eye of moon god torn from forehead. Now we kill every native in jungle. That way we know we kill right one.
1: I understand your anger, mighty Nagako. But your desire to kill everyone so that you know you've had vengeance on him who is guilty does not speak well for the honor of your people.
2: We have no honor until Eye of Moon God is back.
1: Perhaps Tarzan can help you recover the sapphire. I know many secrets of the jungle taught to me by the apes who raised me. Secrets not even known to the mighty people of Karmiki. I shall help
2: Nagako
1: you
2: if... Nagako welcomes Tarzan as brother. He puts around your throat Karmiki necklace that bears feather of eagle, claw of tiger, ivory of bull elephant. It is symbol of brotherhood.
1: I shall wear it proudly. But you embarrass me, Nagako. I started to say I shall help you if you agree to stop the war until we find out who is guilty of the theft and the murders.
2: Nagako agree.
1: Tell your warriors, and then take me to your temple. We will follow the trail from there, and death be to him who has robbed my brothers of the Karmiki. This is the sacred room?
2: Nadeo, and there our god with great eye gone. Until moon god see, evil spirits possess our children.
1: The priests who were killed, they met their death in this room?
2: Nadeo, they die at entrance. Many signs of struggle with robbers. Nagako think maybe it was Waziri of Marwa tribe, or perhaps a Punya.
1: Did your priests wear garments of silk?
2: Silk? No. Only simple dress of animal skins.
1: And yet there is a thread of silk caught in the rough timber of the doorframe. Neither the Marwas nor the Punyas know anything of silk.
2: Indeed, that is right.
1: You say they died by the knife.
2: Strange knife. Made only small wound.
1: Look, in the wall back of the idol. Do you see that hole?
2: Indeed.
1: Your priests died from the bullets of the Tarmangani's thunderstick.
2: So?
1: Outside the temple in the clay, I found the impression of a leather sole, yet there was no mark of a hard heel as worn by a European. And on that beam, there is the thread of silk.
2: What Tarzan say true, but what it mean?
1: The defiler of your temple and the thief who stole the star sapphire is an Arab.
2: But no Arab ever learn about Jewel of Moon God.
1: One Arab did, and we're going to find him.
0: And so began a long trek for Nagako, chieftain of the Karmiki, and for Tarzan, lord of the jungle. At times, the spoor of the fleeing Arab and his followers grew faint. But always there was a footprint in the clay, a man-broken branch of a tree, a discarded fragment of equipment, or a message about the enemy relayed on the talking drums of the jungle. And then suddenly, near an abandoned French outpost, the trail was lost.
1: If only there was someone living in these old buildings now, they might be able to tell us something.
2: Many footsteps here. Not tell which are Arabs.
1: Well, some of them lead down to that siding of the Kasalu Railroad. But if the thief boarded a train, there's no telling where he may have gone.
2: What we do?
1: I don't know. Maybe if we get out of this broiling sun, we may be able to think better.
2: This end building look best.
1: That thatched roof has been on there for many years. But it does look in better condition than the others. Well, let's go in. I guess it's been a long time since anyone ever lived in this
3: room. Bonjour, messieurs.
4: Bienvenue.
1: We thought... Or the wind was against us. We could not tell.
3: Entre vous, s'il vous plaît.
1: We thought the French had long since deserted this outpost.
3: Oh, monsieur, it's correct. But Henri Duval is a sentimentalist. For 20 years, I am attaché here. I come here as a young man. It is my first appointment. Although political changes send my countrymen away, I remain. I am a sentimentalist. Now, come in and have a seat.
2: Santa.
1: How do you exist here, Monsieur Duval?
3: I own the beach. The engineer of the Castelnau Railroad bring me a gift of ammunition every Bastille Day. And there are berries and fruit. I would gladly share my simple dinner with you. Visitors twice within the same number of days. I am too lucky.
2: You have visitor yesterday?
3: The handsome Arab on his way home to the arms of his beloved.
1: An Arab, eh? Did you happen to learn his name?
3: Mary. He was Ibn al-Suman, a romantic cavalier with a romantic story.
1: Well, what we would like to know
3: is... It seemed the object of his affection has never given her heart to any man, and she has never worn any piece of jewelry.
1: Oh, that's very interesting, but we...
3: Long ago, she has sworn only to wear a jewel that can match her beauty. Someday, someone give her a jewel she liked, and she will wear it. And he who has given her the token will be the chosen one. Now, Ibn al-Suman return home with a great jewel.
1: The jewel? You saw it? It was a star sapphire?
3: Mais oui, it was the size of an eagle egg and as brilliant as la lune.
1: As brilliant as the moon.
2: I have moon god.
3: Is that not a charming story? Henri Duval like a thrilling love story. He's a sentimentalist.
1: In what direction was the Arab headed? Where was he going?
3: But I have told you, to the home of his beloved.
1: Yes, where? Where?
3: He traveled east to the city of Omdurmala.
0: Incredible as it seems, Ibn al-Suman had been in Omdurmara but a few days when Tarzan and Nagako emerged from the jungle and made their way toward the center of the city. But once again, the path ahead was clouded with questions. Where in this maze of city dwellings lived the enemy they sought? They wandered down the tortuous street of thieves and past the Café Bal Oriental as they pondered the question.
1: Would be dangerous to ask too many questions.
2: If they find Nagako, his free man might try to take him slave.
1: Do not become separated from me, Nagako. If anyone should...
4: Arms, mighty men of the jungle, give this lowly Arab a small bakshish.
1: We are sorry, but we have no coin of your country.
4: Perhaps that jungle necklace you wear. In the marketplace, it would bring the price of a bowl of millet meal and sour pap.
2: A tribal necklace.
1: It is of little intrinsic value, my friend, but it means much to me. Oh, wait, I just remembered. I have a few francs forced upon me by a sentimental Frenchman. They are yours. Here.
4: Oh, 1,000 blessings on thee, white jungle man. Would that this humble servant of Allah could do you service.
1: Perhaps you can. Can we trust you not to make loose talk?
4: My lips can be like those of the mighty Sphinx.
1: Good. We seek one named Ibn al-Suman. Do you know him?
4: You are friends of his?
2: We enemies.
4: He has other enemies. He is a man who kicks beggars, who brings upon himself 1,000 times 1,000 curses.
1: Then you do know him. Can you lead us to where he lives?
4: By Allah, I can. But if you are enemies, we had best wait until nightfall. Tomorrow night, perhaps.
1: Why not tonight?
4: Tonight he gives a great party. Today in the bazaar he received a sapphire necklace from a goldsmith who mounted the jewel for him.
1: Yes?
4: And tonight at the party he presents the costly bauble to the woman of his heart.
1: If you will lead us, we will attend this party.
4: As Allah is my witness, I warn you. He uses the scimitar with cunning skill. His guards are legion. And he would as casually snuff out your life as another man would put out a candle. Yet, if it is your will to go tonight, by Allah, I shall lead you.

0: We'll return in just a moment to our story of Tarzan. In the distance, the Blue Nile shimmered like a ribbon of silk in the moonlight, and the whitewashed minaret of the mosque gleamed like a skeleton finger. Limping his way back to the street of thieves, a crippled beggar smiled, because perhaps tonight, Ibn al-Suman would reap the result of his curses. And outside the wall that surrounded the palatial palace of the Sheikh, two men of the jungle crouched in the shadows.
1: Why we wait, Tarzan? Why not fight Wayne? Take Sapphire, kill enemy.
2: I hope to live to return to the jungle. As the midnight hour approaches, the guards grow less wary. Even now, they're becoming dull from too much food and wine.
1: Throw rope ladder on wall now?
2: Yes, try to throw it in the most shadowed place. Good throw.
1: Climb wall now.
2: Yes, be careful of your footing, Nagako.
1: Me careful.
2: Follow me now. Be very quiet now, Nagako.
3: My guests, I have invited you to this party for a very special purpose. As many of you know, the beautiful Julmar has never deigned to wear any manner of jewelry. But tonight, Ibn al-Suman shall tempt Julmar with a prize beyond compare.
4: I hope the fabled jewel is worthy of your speech, Ibn.
3: Believe me, it is, my Julmar. And when you see it, you will accept the jewel and me.
5: Let's see it.
4: Where is it?
3: Behold, the star sapphire of Karmiki.
4: Oh, Ibn, it's magnificent. Ibn, watch out! Savage is leaping from the wall!
3: Thieves! That's a man, they... No, you cannot take my sapphire. The black one has it.
4: He's fleeing over the wall. He's escaped.
3: Get the white one before he reaches the top. The guns, the guns. A mighty shot. His blood stains the top of the wall. We will comb the forest for the black one who has the jewel. The white one we will find dead on the other side of the wall.
6: Aye.

0: Morning, Effendi. I tie up your steed for you.
1: Be quick about it, Rehan. I must see your mistress at once.
0: Mim Sahib Julna, not in. She has gone to bazaar.
1: Then never mind tying my horse, Nubian. I shall return later.
0: Effendi, did you catch jewel thief?
1: No, but we will. I have twice 200 men encircling the city. He will not get far.
0: But at least your bullets killed white man of jungle.
1: I do not know. It was less than a minute until my men had reached the spot where he dropped. But the body was gone.
0: Gone? Poor Ibn al-Suman. He will be laughing stock of city.
1: I will not be laughed at by you, slave. Guard your tongue or you will feel my scimitar.
2: Ah, there you are, Rehan. Did you not know I sent for you?
0: I was just coming, Memsab. May I be of service?
2: You can tell me what mystery transpires here.
0: Mystery?
2: Last night you were in attendance when I went to the party in my honor. After the skirmish, the body of the handsome white thief we believed dead was missing. And so were you.
0: I was confused by battle. I ran to woods.
2: Stopping here at the cafe only long enough to steal bandages and medicine and food. Is that not true, Rehan?
0: It true, Memsab.
2: Unless you lead me to the place where you have hidden this tall white man, I will have you turned over to Ibn al-Suman and beaten.
0: If you will come alone, I will lead you to his hiding place.

0: You wake up, Tarzan.
1: It is dark. You are Nagako?
0: Me, Nagako. We in cave. Tarzan unconscious many hours.
1: Yes, I remember. The bullet in my side.
0: No try move. Bullet removed. Side bandage.
1: But how did you get me to this cave? Where is it?
0: Not far from Ondomara. Me got jewel. Then look back. Tarzan not there. We turn around. Native dragging Tarzan toward woods. Nagako carry Tarzan to cave native knows. Then he goes away. Comes back with medicine, food, bandage.
1: He must be a brave man. Who is he?
0: Name Rehan. He's traitor to Karmiki.
1: He's a Karmiki?
0: Long ago, he taken slave. He tell mistress and even Al-Suman about Eye of Moon Idol. That how Arab know about jewel.
1: But why did he tell?
0: Someone come. Who come?
2: It's Rehan, great chieftain.
0: Rehan and woman. Why you bring woman?
3: I forced him to bring me.
0: Woman forced you. You call Sel Karmiki. Speech and dress have changed. In heart, too.
3: Rehan, I always thought you were from Nuba. You are a Karmiki, and this is the Karmiki chief?
0: Me, chief of Karmiki. But him not Karmiki now.
2: Great chief Nagako, it's true I told about Jewel. And it's true also, I knew Al-Suman would steal it. But it only so you and your men would follow him to Amdumara. I planned to help recover Jewel and return home to my people. It was my only way of escaping from slavery. I have helped you. Please take me back with you.
0: Rehan caused death of temple guards and priests. Cannot take you home.
2: Please.
3: I won't let you go and he won't take you, Rehan. Enough of this. Where is the wounded white man?
0: In dark corner there. But you...
3: And you are the fool who risked your life for a jewel.
1: It was my life that I risked. I did not gamble another's to satisfy my vanity.
3: You insolent savage.
1: My wounded side keeps me from turning so that you may slap the other cheek. So you are the woman for whom men steal and brave death.
3: No man has ever dared to talk to me that way.
1: Perhaps no man has ever seen you in your true colors. Nowhere in the jungle is there an animal as cruel and as ruthless as you.
3: Why, you...
1: In the animal kingdom, the female cares for the young and tends the male when he is injured. And yet I suppose you think yourself superior to the hyenas and the apes.
3: I've had to struggle all my life for what I've got. No one ever cared for me, and I've never cared for anyone.
1: That is plain. Otherwise, you would not have put the price of a jewel on your love. I doubt that he who wins it will find your love worth the price.
3: You speak bravely for one who lies helpless. I could give your hiding place away.
1: And will you?
3: No. I shall remain here and nurse you back to health.
4: Week after week, Julnar did nurse Tarzan, though their relationship was most strange. Neither Tarzan nor Nagako, who refused to return home without his white brother, trusted the siren of Amdur-Mara. And although Julnar brought nourishing foods and medicines to the cave, she never smiled at the man who had spoken roughly to her that first day. It seemed as though her only purpose was to prove Tarzan's first estimate of her wrong.
3: Rehan, bring the jug to Tarzan's couch.
1: A couch made of rock. At least your pampering won't make me too soft.
0: The jug, Nimsad.
3: Here, some rich broth. It will strengthen you.
1: I have no appetite for invalid's food.
3: You must gain strength. Even now, Ibn al-Suman watches me with suspicion. You must leave soon.
1: No, another few days and perhaps I can.
0: The Arabs, Al-Suman and three of his men, they approach the cave.
1: So, Julnar, after all this pretense, you did lead them to us.
3: I swear I did not. They must have followed me.
1: I'm sorry. Yes, that was unkind of me to suspect you. If we escape, will they wreak vengeance on you?
3: I can manage Ibn.
1: All right, then we must leave at once. Nagako, we must attack before they know what we're about. And then we must make for the jungle before more Arabs join them. Help me up.
0: Tarzan, too weak to fight.
1: I am too strong to lie here and be killed. And the eye of the moon god must be returned to Karmiki.
0: Is so. Here, I help you up.
1: My knife? Here it is.
2: Take me with you, Nagako. Take me back to my people.
0: They kill you because of priests and guards. Stay here.
2: They come.
1: We will not die without a struggle.
5: There they are. At them, men.
6: How
3: Oh, I cannot look, Rehan. Tell me what happened.
2: The Arabs are no more, Ming Sab. And Tarzan and the Gakko head for edge of jungle.
3: Gone.
0: They would not take me back to my people.
2: Mem Sab, you were a necklace of Kamiki.
3: It was Tarzan's. In the rush, he forgot to take it with him.
2: But you say, if you ever put on jewel or necklace...
3: It would mean that I had accepted a gift and the love of a man. As those two disappear into the jungle, Rehan, we both lose something we love and can never have again.

0: We'll return in just a moment with a word about our next story. It does not shine like gold, nor gleam like diamonds, but men have traveled the world looking for it. They have plunged into the bowels of the earth seeking it, and almost every time it is found, it brings war and suffering and death. For the first time, it is discovered in the heart of the jungle, and this time, too, it brings death and drama in the story Black Gold of Africa, which we relate in our next story.
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2: Sorry.
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2: Sorry.
1: And don't forget the hazelnut in every bite. And again. What has a hazelnut in every bite?
2: Sorry.
1: Thick milk chocolate for your delight.
2: Sorry.
1: Nougat and caramel golden light. 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
2: Sorry.
1: A hazelnut in every bite.
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0: They seek him here, they seek him there. Those Frenchies seek him everywhere. Is he in heaven? Is he in hell? That damned elusive Pimpernel.
1: The Adventures of the Scarlet Pimpernel, starring Marius Goring as Sir Percy Blakeney.
2: There was no telling how it had happened or what had happened. The League of the Scarlet Pimpernel had been on an espionage mission in France that was completed without incident. But when we reached our rendezvous near Calais to return to England, Tony Dewhurst was missing. We waited for one day and two, but by nightfall of the third day, we were faced with a cold realization that Tony was not coming.
3: Something must have happened to him, Blakeney.
2: I know, Harding. Where did you say you'd seen him last?
3: In Marseille, just as we'd finished mapping the harbor defenses.
2: Did you leave Marseille together?
3: No.
2: Why not?
3: Well, it was Tony's idea. I took a duplicate plan of the fortifications and we separated. He said if one of us got caught, the other might get through with the information.
2: But you'd had no trouble up to that point?
3: Not a bit. Oh, of course, there was that girl.
2: What girl?
3: Colette. It was her father's fishing boat we rented to get around in the harbor.
2: Did she seem to suspect anything?
3: No, but she was rather smitten with Tony, I thought, and, well...
2: Yes, go on.
3: Well, she knew... When we were leaving, she didn't like it.
2: A thousand things might have happened to him.
3: Well, let me go back to Marseille, Blakeney.
2: The information we've procured must get to the British Admiralty. You and the others go home. I'll go back to Marseille myself.
3: But I'll know better where to look and...
2: And they may be looking for you. Now, please, Harding, do as I say. Better drag that longboat out and launch it, men. We're not waiting any longer. That girl, Colette. What was her last name?
3: Dubois. And the name of the boat we used was Reina de la Mer.
2: The sea fossil, I'll find it.
3: If only you'd let me...
2: No, Harding. You know how close Tony and I have always been.
3: You could be walking into a trap. If he's been captured, they may be waiting for somebody to come for him.
2: Which is precisely why I must go alone, Harding. If I don't come back, the League will need a new leader. The road to Marseille was a long one. Days of hard riding through enemy territory. And I decided on a gamble. I shed my French disguise and posed as an American. It was a pose I maintained when I reached Marseille and started to comb the waterfront, looking for the Sea Fox. I found her, finally, moored to a small and rotten pier. Hello? Anybody aboard?
4: Bonjour, monsieur. Something I can do for you?
2: I understand this boat is for rent.
4: You are mistaken. This is a French boat.
2: That doesn't mean it's for rent.
4: It is not for rent. The English. How come you here?
2: How would an Englishman come here, old man? If I were English, I'd be running away in one of your dungeons. Or searching for my head at the feet of Madame la Guillotine. I'm an American.
4: American, eh? And what need has an American for my boat?
2: To fish, to enjoy the sea. There are other vessels about, but... Well, look here. A French comrade told me of this one. He and another comrade made use of it about 10 days ago.
4: Those two.
2: Name your price, old man.
4: You will have to talk to my daughter, monsieur.
2: Ah, yes, yes. Your daughter. Mademoiselle Colette, isn't it?
4: You are well informed, monsieur.
2: I'll be better informed if you tell me where to find her.
4: You are familiar with the cathedral of Notre Dame de la Garde?
2: Yeah.
4: Behind the cathedral is a cemetery. You will find her there.
2: Why, you mean she's dead?
4: No, monsieur. She merely visits one of the dead. The grave of one of your French comrades. Who rented this boat?
2: I could feel the blood drain from my face, and my knuckles whitened while I grasped the rigging of the boat. Tony Dewhurst dead. Tony lying in a strange grave in an alien land. I made my way through the city in a daze until I came to the cemetery behind the cathedral. There was a girl there, standing alone in the dusk.
5: You seek something, monsieur?
2: Your name is Colette?
5: Oui.
2: Your father told me I'd find you here. I'm an American. I'd like to rent your boat.
5: It is an unlucky boat, monsieur. The man who lies here and can no longer speak would tell you that.
2: It was the comrade of this one who told me of the boat. How did he die?
5: He was attempting to escape from some soldiers, monsieur. He succeeded, but... He died later of wounds. My father and I had been buried here.
2: You were in love with him?
5: Oui. He was beautiful, monsieur. I myself bathed his face. It was so serene and peaceful. The soldiers came, but there was nothing more they could do to him. They came and watched us bury him.
2: She looked up at me, her eyes void of all emotion. But somewhere deep inside of her, I saw a flicker of appraisal. And suddenly, I knew she was lying. She said she had bathed his face, and Tony had been wearing makeup to disguise his features.
5: You do not want my boat, monsieur.
2: Ah, but I do, mademoiselle, more than ever.
5: It will not be lucky, monsieur. You will regret it.
2: That's something I'll discover for myself. In time. Here's your money, mademoiselle. More than enough.
5: Yes, more than enough. Gold is all-powerful. Is it not, monsieur? I will walk back with you.
2: Did the man you buried say anything before he died about himself or his comrades?
5: No, monsieur, nothing.
2: What sort of trouble was he in with the soldiers?
5: I do not know. But whatever it was, it is ended now. Forever.
2: Is it? If it is, why are we being followed by those two soldiers who were outside the gate?
5: I cannot imagine, monsieur, unless it has something to do with you.
2: Are you?
5: I do not answer questions, monsieur. I only rent boats.
2: The man who lies dead back there happened to be a friend of mine.
5: Was he, monsieur? Then perhaps you will share his fate.
2: It was well after dark when we got back to the waterfront. And with every step, I was aware of the soldiers somewhere in the shadows behind us. Colette and her father turned the boat over to me. I climbed into a bunk and tried to sleep. But sleep would not come. There was something wrong, something too secretive about Tony's death. Common sense told me to slip away quickly into the night. But something instinctive told me to stay. Finally, drowsiness came. But it seemed that I'd only slept for an instant before I was awakened sharply by something against my ribs.
6: Wake up.
2: What?
6: Oh. What are you doing here, soldier?
7: Sergeant, if you please. And I will ask the question. Your nationality?
6: American.
7: American, huh?
6: What brings you to Marseille?
7: I'm a businessman, monsieur.
6: Promise a great trade between your country and mine.
7: And so you take up your quarters on a fishing boat, huh?
6: That's so difficult to understand. Man must have quarters someplace. I prefer a hotel, but I'm not found a concierge as charming, huh? As Mademoiselle Colette Dubois.
2: I winked knowingly and waited. My reason was flimsy, but it was the sort of reason that might have a romantic appeal to the French. His expression didn't change, but when he spoke again, his voice was not quite as forceful and certain.
7: Your papers are in order?
6: Yeah. You wish to see them?
7: No, but my comrade officers will. Dress yourself and come at once with me.
6: But now, in the middle of the night? That's ridiculous.
7: You will find it more ridiculous not to do so. And more uncomfortable. If you force me to call my guards.
6: Guards?
7: The two who were watching you this afternoon, monsieur. You did not see them?
6: Why? I thought they were following Mademoiselle Colette.
7: Oh, Mademoiselle Colette and anyone with whom she comes in contact. Especially foreigners who show undue interest in a certain grave at the cemetery. You showed interest, monsieur.
6: In the grave of a Frenchman? Man I never known or seen?
7: You met the girl there.
6: But her father told me where to find her.
7: And you had no contact with her before that time?
6: Never seen her before.
7: No? Then how did you know that she was more charming than a hotel concierge, monsieur?
2: He was keener than he looked, and I had made a mistake. His hands tightened on the gun he held, and his eyes went cold and flat.
7: Now get dressed, monsieur. Perhaps you are too big a prize for my comrade officers. Perhaps you should be taken directly to Citizen Chauvelin himself.
6: Chauvelin? Who? Was Mr. Chauvelin here in Marseille?
7: Oh, do not be so concerned, monsieur. After all, you are an American. Citizen Chauvelin is most particularly interested in the English. Especially one who calls himself the Scarlet Pimpernel. Now put those clothes on, monsieur.
6: All right. You step aside. My shoes are under the bunk there.
2: one side, raising his gun slightly, and automatically looking down as I stooped over. I swung hard at the pit of his stomach and heard him grunt. His face purpled as he struggled for breath and his nerveless fingers relaxed on the gun. I hit him again on the side of the jaw and he fell across the bunk, but the butt of his gun hit the floor and the impact discharged it. And a moment later, I heard the sound of running feet from the dock and the excited voices of the guards.
8: Sergeant.
2: I had to answer them before their gun butts came crashing against the door. I prayed that I would be able to imitate the voice of the sergeant. And I answered them.
9: Do not waste time. One of you go for the doctor. The other summon citizen Chauvelin at once. At once, or I have your head.
8: Oui, come on, sergeant. Come, Jack. You have the sergeant.
2: Even as they ran off, I was stripping the sergeant of his uniform. My American disguise was no good now. It was about as dangerous as my American accent. I had to get away. The uniform might get me out of Marseille and out into the country, where I could make a run for Calais and a channel crossing. I completed the change, put out the lantern, and stepped outside on the deck.
5: Stand where you are, monsieur.
6: Mademoiselle Colette?
5: I said, stand. I know how to use this gun, and if I miss, my father stands behind you with another. Father.
4: I am here.
5: Tie his hands behind him.
4: Take no risk, daughter. There is a better way than tying him.
6: There's no need.
4: A way that will also steal his mouth. Now, we shall have no trouble finding out whether or not this be the Scarlet Pimpernel, huh?

0: I regained consciousness slowly, with a roaring in my ears, like a swimmer struggling towards the surface from an enormous depth and breaking into the air. There was a single lantern lighting a barren room, and the old man named Dubois sat on a small stool, the gun in his hand, not 3 feet from my temple. I wondered, what should I do? Attempt to continue my bogus American accent? Try my double bluff as the French sergeant? No. My bluff had been called.
1: Listen. Those are the steps of doom, monsieur. In a moment, the door will open, and there will be a man who will know, or not know, your face. And that will decide whether you live or die.
0: The door opened, and I turned my head to look into the triumphant eyes of Citizen Chauvelin, but it wasn't Chauvelin. It was Tony Dewhurst. Tony, risen from the dead. He stood pale and feverish, supported by Colette Dubois.
2: Wake me. Wake me. It's you.
3: This man? It's really the Pimpernel?
0: Yes.
1: Sacrebleu. 1,000 pardons, monsieur. Oh, let me help you up.
0: Oh, that's fair enough, since it was you who knocked me down.
1: But

0: to me help you up.
1: Oh, that's fair enough, since it was you who knocked me down.
0: But I did not know.
2: We overheard your fight with the sergeant aboard the boat. We thought it was a trick to gain our confidence.
1: A trick? She's telling the truth, Blakeney. The French suspect I'm still alive. They've sent out other friends to pretend they've come to help me.
2: Well, you're too weak. You must sit down, Tony. Papa, help me with
1: him. Yeah, I'll take him. Get that stool. So what happened to you?
3: I was shot twice. My shoulder and my side. If it hadn't been for Colette.
1: Well, I can see that, but the man in the graveyard, the one you buried, who is he?
2: We do not know.
1: What?
0: She speaks the truth, monsieur. He was a seaman who had been in a brawl in one of the inns. I found him dying on the docks the same night your friend came to us for refuge.
3: The soldiers who were after me had never seen me close up, Blakeney, so when Dubois found this man dying, they took him in and moved me to a hiding place. By the time the soldiers came, the other chap had died.
2: The soldiers were suspicious, though. They started to follow me. That is why I went every day to the graveyard.
1: I see, but what put them on you in the first place, Tony?
3: I was challenged by a sentry when I tried to leave Marseille. I showed him my papers, but he insisted on searching me. He found my copy of the harbor defense plan. Well, that's when the chase started.
1: And that sentry saw you close to?
3: Yes, but I killed him getting away. The ones who managed to hit me never got closer than 30 or 40 yards away at night.
1: Come, let's have a look at your wounds.
3: Of course, when they checked up, they found out that two men had been using the Sea Fox. I suppose they figured that my companion might come back to look for me or find out what had happened to me.
2: We knew it had to be that. Our suspicion that Tony was not dead when they started to follow me. Then there was a rumor that Citizen Chauvelin had come here from Paris.
1: I see. So what made you and your daughter protect him after you realized he was an English spy in Monsieur Dubois?
0: Two reasons, monsieur. One, my daughter is in love with him.
2: Papa.
0: And the second, and most important, because I love my country. I do not love the evil men who have come to rule it. Losing this war with the English is the only power that can destroy them. And then La Belle France may be our own again, if you are generous when you have beaten us. Is that strange to you, monsieur, that an old man sees in defeat the only hope for true victory?
1: No, monsieur. And if the same situation should arise someday in my own country, well, I only hope that my love will be as strong as yours. Now, Tony and I must get back to England, and you must come with us.
2: We cannot.
1: If there's a way for one, there's a way for all.
2: We cannot leave, monsieur. We cannot go to England.
1: Oh. I see.
3: Well, maybe you see, Blakeney, but I don't. You've got to come, Colette.
2: No.
1: Instead of telling her, Tony, try asking her.
3: Well, good heavens, girl, don't you know what I mean? Colette, darling.
2: Oh, Tony.
1: Ah, well, now that we have a little international understanding, Papa Dubois, we'd better make some plans, eh?
0: If we can get those two back into our world again.
2: Oh, I am in your world more so than you are. How are we going to leave when Tony cannot travel?
1: Your boat could get us to Genoa comfortably, Papa Dubois.
2: But the boat is being watched. By now it will be surrounded by soldiers. Even Citizen Chauvelin will be there.
1: But not for long, mademoiselle. Not after I've spoken to him.
2: Spoken to him? You mean you will go to see him?
1: Why not? Chauvelin and I are old friends, aren't we, Tony?
3: He won't be easy to trick, Blakeney. Not anymore. What disguise will you use?
1: Well, if none of you object, I think I'll masquerade this time as Papa Dubois.
0: As me? But, monsieur, I am a much older man, bearded, stooped with my ears.
1: I can imitate your movements, make my face up so you wouldn't know it from your own.
0: But what of my voice?
1: How is this?
0: Pose as me? But, monsieur, I am a much older man. Sacrebleu. He is bewitched.
1: Not at all, Papa Dubois. Now, you and I change clothes quickly, and I'll make up.
0: Oui.
1: You'd better shave off your beard after I leave, so you will not seem too conspicuous in the sergeant's uniform.
0: Very well.
1: With my plan, I hope to get them away from the boat. If I succeed, I will cast off and make for the jetty at the end of the quay. Head for there about an hour after I leave here, and I'll pick you up.
0: Mm. Here are my trousers, monsieur. But I have very tiny feet for a man of my size. Can you shrink yours to fit my shoes?
1: No. Keep yours and I'll keep these boots. Our shoes will not matter so long as my face seems to be yours.

0: imitating the slow, shuffling walk of Papa Dubois, I made for the berth of the Sea Fox. The dock swarmed with soldiers. The sergeant I had knocked out was standing disconsolately in a borrowed greatcoat, while a silent Chauvelin glared at him. I quickened my pace to an odd old man's run and called.
1: Citizen Chauvelin! A citizen!
2: Who is it? Who is that?
3: The old traitor who owns the boat.
2: You dare to come into my presence, old one?
3: Very well. You save us the trouble of seeking you for the guillotine.
2: The guillotine? Me? For what reason?
3: For renting your boat to the Scarlet Pimpernel.
2: The Scarlet Pimpernel?
3: Do not pretend you did not know.
2: I only know what I come to tell you, that an Englishman deceived me by calling himself an American, and he has now made off with my daughter.
4: That is the girl we were following, citizen.
3: Where did they go?
2: If I tell you, you must spare my daughter and myself. Oh, she's a foolish, headstrong girl.
3: I will know who to spare when I have taken the Pimpernel. Where did they go?
2: They left Marseille almost 2 hours ago.
4: After he tricked me
3: here. Shut up! How did they leave? Where did they go?
2: To X. He said something about a dozen men waiting there for him.
5: So, more than half the league is with him.
6: Let me lead a platoon after them, citizen. I have a score to settle with that one.
3: You will leave nothing, you fool. I will not risk another escape. I will head the pursuit myself.
7: Men, get horses! Rendezvous on the street in 5 minutes!
3: All but you two. Stay here with this idiot fashion of yours.
6: Why must we stay here, citizen?
7: Because I say so!
3: Continue to watch the boat. And at least you should be able to gut this old man. So that Madame Guillotine will not go completely angry if the others get away. We will reach X by sunrise.
0: Chauvelin left with the main body of the soldiers. But I still had 3 men to contend with. The sergeant put his hand out and shoved me toward the gangplank.
4: We can wait as well on board, old one. You men come too. Is there any wine on board, old one?
2: Oh, I do not know. The foreigners may have used it all. Oh, but I will be happy to buy your soldiers a drink at the tavern. And they can bring back a flagon for us, sir.
4: Oh, they can. You would like that, no?
0: Something was wrong. Something sudden and deadly in his voice. But he was not looking at me. He was staring down at my feet. And suddenly I knew he had recognized his own boots. The boots I had taken from him.
4: You made another mistake, didn't you, Monsieur Pimpernel? You forgot to change your shoes this time.
2: Pimpernel?
4: Yes, the Pimpernel. Now I'll show Citizen Chauvelin who is the bigger fool. Seize him!
0: The three of them were upon me like animals. I lashed out with both fists and felt them hit, but my own head ached with the fury of heavy blows. I managed to back to the door, reach back to open it, but it came open before my hand touched the knob, and I heard a voice at my back.
8: All right, take it! Take off!
0: Harding, where did you?
8: Come and fight!
0: All right, but don't touch the sergeant. He's mine!
8: One down, even up now!
0: Now, here's my full attention, comrade, sergeant! Only in your dreams, Sergeant. Only in your dreams. There. Need any help with that last one, Harding?
8: No. Thanks.
0: Beg me. Tell me about Tony. Is he wounded, but all right?
8: Oh.
0: He's waiting with Dubois. Colette at the end of the jetty to be picked up. We're heading for Genoa.
8: How about these soldiers?
0: Lock them in here for now while we get underway.
8: Right.
0: They'll make strong if... and willing hands for us later. Come on.
2: Yo.
0: You disobeyed me by coming back here. Not that I'm ungrateful.
8: I got our men across the channel, but I had to come back. I was hiding in the shadows under the pier when you came up and spoke to Chauvelin.
0: How'd you know it was me, and not Papa Dubois?
8: I didn't know until you said something about a dozen members of the League at Aix. I knew they weren't.
0: Good man. Well, let's cast off, shall we?
8: Why not? What's to stop us?

0: How far to West End, Drake?
1: A mile at the most. Should see the shoreline soon. Not far from Belgium to England.
0: Oh, same old channel. Need a long ride.
1: Tony's better there. Take a look at him.
0: All right. Yeah, it's all okay. The old man's sleeping, as usual.
1: How about Tony and the girl?
0: Also, as usual. Very bad case of lovelessness.
1: She'll make a good wife for him. He can be proud to bring her home. And, speaking of home.
0: What?
1: Just see it now. That streak of silver up ahead. Moonlight on water. It's the channel. Soon we'll be on an English boat.
0: Ah.
1: Then on English soil. Sleeping in English beds, in English houses.
0: Oh.
1: And eating English cooking.
0: Oh, why do you have to spoil it?

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3: 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Wind southeast. Ceiling 1200. All clear.
2: Okay, this is Hop Harrigan coming in. Yes, it's America's ace of the airways. Coming in for another transcribed episode in the adventures of Hop Harrigan.
4: Say, gang, you all know how much weather conditions affect airline schedules. Well, the Army Air Forces are doing something about it. An all-weather airline was started between the Clinton County Air Base at Wilmington, Delaware, and Andrews Field, Maryland. For more than a year now, planes have been making that round trip 5 days a week, week in and week out, no matter what the weather. In over 50 weeks of operation, the airline has only missed two flights, and those were not due to the weather. The pilots on the route fly in anything from a pea soup fog and no visibility to howling gales and snowstorms. Even when the weather is clear, the pilots can't take it easy because they have to fly blind anyway. You see, every plane on that run is equipped with a hood of red, scientifically treated glass that covers the plane's windshield. And when the pilot puts on a pair of blue goggles, well, everything outside the cockpit is blacked out. All the flyer can see are his instruments and controls. The idea for this all-weather run came during the last war. Many times, vitally important missions had to be canceled because of bad weather over the operations field. Toward the end of the war, when the Germans launched their last great attack, our GIs fighting the Battle of the Bulge couldn't understand what had happened to the Air Forces. Well, actually, although the battle area was clear, all our fields in France were closed in by fog and rain. And that was only one of the cases where ability to fly in all kinds of weather would have helped our soldiers a great deal. Now, we're doing something about that. And for more of the latest information about the all-weather airline, I'll be back, so don't forget to listen. And now to our story. It is early evening, and a full moon rising in the east is obscured by swiftly gathering storm clouds, casting the open rangeland of Cañada Verde into deep shadow. Protected by the darkness, Hawk, Tank, and John Temple lie flat on a small rise of ground overlooking the ranch house of Carlos Mendez, where they are sure Gail Nolan is being held prisoner. As the thunder growls overhead, foreshadowing the coming storm, the boys and the FBI agent observe the activity around the ranch house and plan the next move.
5: Doesn't seem to be too much going on down there.
6: I guess most of the men are in that house over there on the left.
5: Yeah, except for the guy standing at the main gate. He can see his cigarette burning.
6: I guess if one gate is guarded, they all are.
7: Yeah, we won't be able to get over the fence. It's too high.
5: Barbed wire on top.
6: Wonder where they're keeping Gail.
7: Perhaps in the main building in the center there.
5: Hey, look. Front door's open. A couple of guys are coming out.
6: Uh-huh. And one of them's Mendez.
5: How can you tell?
7: No one else is that tall around here.
6: Which means the other fellow, maybe the one he's working with, his mechanic.
5: Boy, would I like to get my hands on him.
6: You'll get the chance. Don't worry.
5: I can't wait.
7: They're walking over to that barn, off to the right.
5: Maybe that's where Gail is.
6: More likely, that's where the bell is. The plane's parked right in front of the doors.
5: Well, look. We're going to stay out here. When do we get moving?
7: Now, wait a minute. Wait. Let's get something straight. We go to the main gate, take out the guard.
5: My job.
7: Then we look for Gail.
6: Check.
7: And after that?
6: Depends on where we find her and what the score is. We'll either get her out and beat it back to our plane or else hole up in a ranch house somewhere and wait for the police.
5: I hope they show up soon.
6: We don't even know if they'll come at all.
7: I'm sure they will. It may be several hours yet.
5: We can't hang around out here so long. Let's get going, huh?
6: Okay, follow me. And no noise.
4: Rising to a half crouch, Hop, Tank, and John start down the slope toward the main gate of the ranch, ready for action. Meanwhile, in the corral, Mendez and his accomplice, Otto Vogel, stride quickly toward the large barn with a grim purpose.
8: Mendez, you have promised me. We will get rid of the girl and that boy tonight.
9: Yes, yes, of course.
8: We will do it now.
9: No.
8: Why not?
9: Must get rid of the bell first.
8: What difference does it make?
9: Vogel, you are a fool. Harrigan and Tinker and that FBI agent will return perhaps before morning. We must destroy the evidence they are seeking.
10: Miss Nolan and Savoy are evidence also.
9: Yes, but if Harrigan and Tinker should appear before morning, it will be a fairly easy matter to conceal Miss Nolan. We can put them anywhere we wish, but we cannot hide a 10-ton bell.
10: So?
9: We break the bell down, use the acetylene torches and cut it apart, then bury the pieces or conceal them until we're ready to extract the gold. After that, we will take care of Miss Nolan and the boy.
10: Very well. I will not let you forget, Mendez.
9: I am sure of that, Vogel.
10: Hurry now. There's much to be done.
11: His arrogance becoming more apparent with every word and gesture, Vogel leads the way to the barn, Mendez following in silence. Not 200 yards away, on the other side of the high barbed wire fence, Hop, Tank, and John Temple approach their objective, the main gate, and the sentry on guard.
12: Easy, fellas. Easy.
5: Look at the poor dope standing there smoking a cigarette. He won't know what hit him.
7: Less than 10 yards to go. Shall we rush him?
12: Now, let's get a little closer. We don't want him to raise an alarm. Quiet now.
7: Wait. Huh? Someone's coming on horseback.
5: Uh-oh.
7: Get down flat. See him? No, but sounds like he's coming from the left somewhere.
5: Hey, there he is. He's riding like mad.
7: I hope he doesn't see us.
13: Hey, yes, sir. When is our heat?
5: What's the guard yelling about?
7: He's challenging the rider.
13: Miguel,
7: O'Brien Salinas. What are
13: they saying? Encontrado
7: Americano.
13: Una
7: salida aquí
13: en Rancho Verde.
7: Oh, I was afraid of that.
5: Oh, great. Guards opening the gate.
7: They're going to tell Mendez.
13: I'm Guardia Roberto.
5: There he goes. We better move fast. Come on.
7: He's going to close the gate. His back is to us.
5: Okay, Tank, move.
7: A pleasure. Can he handle him alone?
5: You watch.
13: Inda.
5: Take it, chump!
13: Oh.
5: Hey, Hop. Right. Come on,
7: Jack. Nice going, Tank.
5: I was a sitting duck. Drag him over to the side. Put him in that ditch.
13: Right.
5: I'll close the gate.
13: Thanks. Escales! He can turn his pronto!
5: Look! Right, Scott. Mendez is calling out his men.
7: We better run. We can't. They'll expect the guard to open the gate for them.
5: Right. One of us will have to do it. Tank, throw over that sombrero.
7: Gosh, Hop. Throw it here, Tank. I'll be the guard.
5: No, John.
7: Listen, at least I can understand him. I'll have a better chance of getting away with it.
5: Okay, catch.
7: Thanks. Now go on, Hop. Get in that ditch. You too, Tank.
5: Hey, here they come.
7: Now, here, Hop. Okay.
5: Here they come. Now, Tank, keep your fingers crossed.
11: Crouched in the scant shelter of a drainage ditch, Hop and Tank watch fearfully as the cowhands sweep toward the gate. Will John Temple get away with what he's about to do? If he doesn't, the boys are helpless. We'll know more in a moment, gang, so stand by. Gang, anything the Air Forces finds out about flying in bad weather will be passed along to the airlines for their use. New and better types of radar and electronic control are being tested on the daily blind flying route. There's one radar unit by which the airport control tower can keep track of an incoming ship, and a ground controller can talk the pilot into position for a landing. Another radar control device keeps an airplane on a beam over 40 miles long and little by little eases the ship over the airport. The same unit brings the ship in towards the runway and guides it to within a few feet of the ground. With that gadget, a pilot doesn't even have to see the field until it's right under his nose. Well, that radar takes care of almost everything. Besides these controlled landings, the AAF is looking forward toward the future of aviation. The All-Weather Flying Center has developed and built the first all-electronic push-button automatic airplane. A Douglas C-54 has been rigged up with all the latest instruments and can take off, fly, and land without anyone touching the controls. There's always been a pilot along with the automatic C-54 just in case anything happened, but many times the pilot sits back in the passenger compartment just to show how safe it is. It won't be long before the robot plane starts flying the all-weather route. Then the Air Force will really be making progress in the fight against fog and rain. And even though we'll still have pilots at the controls for a long time to come, you can bet that someday airships will fly automatically anywhere in any kind of weather. When that time does come, gang, you can be sure the AAF's research program had a lot to do with it. And remember, America needs men and women to run those airplanes of the future. It's up to you to take over. For always remember, America needs flyers. And now back to our story. Trying to break into Rancho Verde to rescue Gail Nolan, Hop, Tank, and John Temple got past the main gate by simply knocking out the sentry. But suddenly the ranch hands were alerted in the courtyard, And armed and mounted, they swept down toward the gate. John, because he understands Spanish, put on the guard's sombrero and took his place, while Hop and Tank watched anxiously from the concealment of a nearby drainage ditch.
12: Gosh, I'm worried about John.
6: I still, Tank. He can't see us here.
12: Yes, they can. Lightning splashing all over the sky.
6: Oh, brother, I forgot about that.
12: Hey, here they come.
14: Abre la puerta, Roberto!
15: Si, si.
12: I wonder what he said.
6: He must have told John to open the gate.
14: Adelante, Teresa!
12: They're going through. I think John's getting away with it. No, look.
14: Roberto! Si.
12: One guy's hanging behind. It's Miguel, the one who found the plane.
6: Oh, gosh.
12: What's he saying?
6: I don't know.
12: Oh, John seems to be giving the right answers. Hey, he's riding away, thank goodness.
6: Phew. I'm weak in the knees.
16: Okay, Hop. Tank, come on out.
12: Let's go, Tank.
16: I want to get the guard's rifle first.
12: Oh, good idea. Nice going, John.
7: Oh, it was close. Didn't think I'd make it for a minute there.
12: Yeah, do you suppose the whole ranch crew went out?
7: Well, there were at least 15 men, and I don't see anyone around the house.
12: If they are all out, our job will be a lot easier.
16: Here's the rifle, Hop.
12: Oh, thanks.
6: You got a 38, too. You take it, John.
7: What about you?
6: I got my fists. Well, how about it? You ready, John?
7: Ready as I'll ever be.
6: Okay, then. Let's roll. Where do we look first?
12: Ranch house first and work from there. Keep in the shadows and move quietly.
11: Gliding swiftly through the shadows as the lightning flickers overhead, Hop, Tank, and John Temple head toward the ranch house in search of Gail Nolan. But in the large barn, their business partner and young Christopher Cross face the gravest danger of their lives as Otto Vogel raves and rants.
17: Mendez, listen to me. I demand that you get rid of them now, Mendez. This moment.
18: The bell first.
17: A bell cannot talk, Mendez. And the girl knows too much.
18: There is still time, Vogel.
17: Time? Then Harrigan and Pinker are somewhere out on the ranch, perhaps within yards of us?
18: They cannot get through the gates. They are well guarded.
17: But if they do...
18: They cannot, I said. Now be still. I am giving the orders here.
17: Yeah? Orders that will serve Hank.
18: That is enough, Vogel. You forget yourself. You're becoming too insolent.
17: Mendez! Very well.
18: Hand me the acetylene torch. Thank you. We will start cutting here.
17: One question, Mendez.
18: Yes?
17: You are sure Miss Nolan and the boy are well hidden? That they are bound and gagged securely?
18: Yes, yes. They're up in the hayloft. They cannot escape.
17: I see.
18: Now, do not disturb me.
17: No, Mendez. Do not worry. I shall not disturb you.
11: As Mendez leans over the bell and applies the blue-tipped flame of the torch to the casing, Vogel turns and stares up calculatingly at the hayloft. He waits a few seconds, sees that Mendez is concentrating on his task, then slowly steps backward toward the ladder, fingering his revolver. His intention is plain. Gang, will Hop and Tank be able to find Gail and Chris in time? We'll know in our next action-packed episode, so be sure to listen. Tune in and fly with Hop Harrigan, America's ace of the airwaves. So long, Hop. We'll be seeing you same time, same mutual station. Hop Harrigan is a transcribed, copyrighted feature appearing in All American Comics magazine and is brought to you Monday through Friday, same time,

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0: America's number one adventurer, K-7, former United States secret agent who operated in 22 countries, on land, on sea, and in the air, brings you a story of today. And here is K-7.
1: The story which I bring you now is different from any that have gone before, for it tells how innocent and patriotic citizens have been used by a clever master spy. Perhaps if you have journeyed to Europe in recent months, you were one of his victims. For women and men alike have carried information of the utmost importance without realizing their guilt. For the purpose of my story, I will call this master spy the Baron. As usual, John Holbrook will take up at this point.
0: Thank you, K-7. We take you to the laboratory of Special Agent B-9. Rita Drake, his young assistant, is there waiting for him. Our story begins as B-9 enters.
2: Hello, Rita.
3: B-9, I've begun to wonder if you were coming.
2: Sorry, I know I'm late. Light that Bunsen burner and boil some water, will you, Rita? I'll tell you what has happened while it's heating.
3: You sound as if you'd found out something. I'll heat the water.
2: I have a letter here which we've got to steam open and examine. What we find in it will decide our course of action.
3: You sound very mysterious.
2: Sit down, Rita. Now, where shall I begin? You know I've been following a dangerous international spy who calls himself the Baron.
3: Why, yes, B-9, of course.
2: At last, I think I've discovered how the Baron works. He's clever, Rita. He has become a great society favorite. He is also known in the sports and theatrical world.
3: Yes, I know. He's often mentioned in the newspapers.
2: Rita, the Baron has worked out the cleverest stunt I've heard of so far. He discovers who among his circle of friends is sailing for Europe. Then he gives these friends letters of introduction to people on the other side. This is one of his letters we're going to steam open.
3: B-9, I don't understand. Letters of introduction are very common.
2: Yes, but wait. This water is boiling now. Perhaps I can show you what I'm getting at. I'll hold the flap of the envelope over the steam.
3: Wait, it's coming. Be careful, don't tear it.
2: It'll be open in a second or two. Oh. There. There, that does it. Now we'll look at the letter. Just as I expected. Rita, instead of a letter of introduction, this is a complete description of one of this country's latest machine guns. Now you see what I mean.
3: Yes, the Baron uses innocent people to carry his information.
2: Exactly. It's a clever stunt. Fortunately, this letter was given to the wife of a young man I know. She turned it over to me.
3: Then you can make an arrest.
2: Not yet. The Baron is clever. He probably had this letter written by someone who works with him. It's not even in his handwriting. He'd deny everything. No, we've got to catch him with the information on him.
3: And that's not going to be easy.
2: I think it will be. Mrs. Duren, the woman who was to have carried this letter, sails tomorrow morning. You're going to the boat with her. There you'll meet the Baron. Mrs. Duren will introduce you and tell him that you're sailing in 4 days. She'll arrange for the Baron to give you a letter of introduction. Then we'll have him.

0: The next morning, Nikita attended a gay sailing party. When she arrived at the ship, Mrs. Durand's stateroom was full of flowers. And now, my dear Mary, I'm leaving before I get carried across with you. Your husband would never understand that, you know. Now, best of luck, old girl. Bon voyage.
1: Goodbye, Freddy.
0: Oh, I beg your pardon. Mary, here's another visitor.
1: Rita. Oh, I'm so glad you've got here. Run along, Freddy.
0: All right, dear.
1: He's here. I've talked with Agent B9. I'll carry it off, so don't worry. I used to be an actress, you know. Everybody, stop talking. I want you all to meet a very special friend of mine, Miss Drake.
2: How do you do?
3: Miss Drake.
1: Thank you. Oh, dear, there's the last call. Baron, come over here. Miss Drake, may I present the Baron?
3: This is indeed a pleasure.
1: And for me too, Baron. Oh, dear, their time's up. Baron, I want you to help Rita. She was sailing with me, but she couldn't get reservations on this ship.
3: Oh, that is too bad.
1: She's not sailing until next Monday. Baron, will you give her a letter of introduction like the one you gave me? We won't meet in Europe and...
3: I should be most pleased to write a letter, Mary. You sail next Monday, Miss Drake?
1: Yes. You'll help me?
3: Of course, of course. As soon as Mary has sailed, we will have lunch together and arrange.
1: Thank you, Baron. I knew you'd do it for me. Oh, well, there's the final warning. Goodbye, everybody.
2: Goodbye, Mary. Goodbye. Goodbye. Goodbye. Goodbye. Goodbye. Goodbye. Goodbye.

0: During the next few days, Rita saw the Baron several times. He was more than willing to give her a letter of introduction similar to the one he'd given Mrs. Durant. B9 had purchased Rita's ticket and arranged for her to occupy a stateroom, carrying out everything exactly as if she were really sailing. Then he followed the Baron closely, and on the night before sailing time, heard him make an important phone call.
1: Is that you, Snyder?
2: Yes.
1: Listen to me. I must have the letter with the plans for the new tank in my possession by 8 o'clock tomorrow morning. The girl is sailing at 10:30. I've promised to bring the letter to the ship.
2: The plans are ready. Meet me in the usual place before you go to the ship.
1: Good. I'll be there. Don't fail.

0: The next morning, B9 followed the Baron into a florist shop. There he heard him order flowers sent to Rita Drake's stateroom. When he paid for them, he received an envelope slipped between the bills of his change. Then he left. A minute later, B9 blew a police whistle outside the flower shop.
1: Yes, B9, surround this shop. Seize the man behind the counter and hold him at headquarters until I arrive. Search the place thoroughly.
2: Right.
1: I'm going to the boat. I shall be back within an hour.

0: An hour later, Rita was alone in her stateroom. It was nearly sailing time.
1: Come in.
2: Good morning, my dear Miss... Oh, what's this, Miss Drake? You are alone?
1: Yes. It's quite different from Mary's sailing party, isn't it, Baron? But you know, this city isn't my home, and... Oh, Baron,
2: yes?
1: Thank you so much for the flowers. Just look at them.
2: I'm glad that I sent them. Poor child. But you will have a good time after the ship sails. One makes friends so fast on shipboard. And in Europe, my friends will be your friends.
1: Yes, I'm sure they will.
2: Oh, Miss Drake.
1: Yes?
2: I wonder if you would do the Baron a favor.
1: Why, of course, if I can.
2: When you return, one of my friends may want to send me some papers that are important to me. They are important for sentimental reasons, you understand. And I would rather they did not go through the censors. Would you bring them to me in your handbag? There will be a letter.
1: You want me to bring them into this country?
2: Yes, would you do it?
1: Of course, Baron.
2: I'm afraid I must leave now. Now, Miss Drake, here is your letter of introduction.
3: I'll take that, Baron.
2: What's the meaning of this? Who is this man who has just stepped out of your clothes closet?
3: I'll answer your question. I'm Special Agent B9. Don't try to move, Baron. I've got you covered.
2: So, this is a trap.
3: Exactly. Stand right where you are. Rita, give me that letter.
1: Here you are, B9.
3: Keep him covered while I find out what military secrets he was attempting to send out this time.
1: Is it the same?
3: Yes. This letter contains complete information on one of the new tanks. Baron, I place you under arrest as a spy.
2: You'll never get away with it, B-Man. This ship belongs to the country I serve. Neither you or Miss Drake will be allowed to leave before it sails.
1: Look out, B-Man. He's throwing a chair.
4: Goodbye, Mr. Special Agent.
3: Stand where you are.
4: Who are you?
3: Department of Military Intelligence. You see, Baron... I suspected you served the country that owns this steamship line. I took no chances. It might interest you to know that your friend in the flower shop is also under arrest. And so are your friends in Europe, to whom these letters have been addressed. Come along. You are going ashore now, and you are going to stand trial as a spy.
5: All ashore, let's go, yes, sir.
3: That means you, Baron.
6: I have told my story without using the names of any actual persons. However, the man whom I called the Baron was a dangerous spy who worked for war, not for peace. The secrets which he sent out were military, naval, and diplomatic. He is now behind prison bars, where he cannot harm the cause of peace. Listen for my next story. This is K7 speaking.

0: come in, Smithers. What is it? Speak up, boy. Orange juice.
1: No, sir. New Kellogg's Rise and Shine.
0: Hey, fiendish.
1: And look at this, sir.
0: No peel, no pips, and it's got vitamin C. Well, Smithers, I suppose this is it.
1: What are you doing, sir?
0: Thank you, Governor. Wife and three pips to support. Thank you.
2: New Kellogg's Rise and Shine. Now tastes as good as orange juice.
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Log entry, The Catch Scarlet Queen. Philip Kearney, master. Position, 36 degrees 9 minutes south, 153 degrees 17 minutes east. Wind light, sky fair. Remarks, departed Sydney, Australia after involvement in British law. Reason for involvement, the Queen Anne pistols and the dealer on King George Road.

0: We spent 3 days in the bustling harbor of Melbourne on our run up the eastern Australian coast to Sydney. We put a general cargo into our holds, and by sunset of the third day, we were ready to cast off and clear port on the ebbing tide.
1: Stand by to cast off! Private, get out there where we can turn and blow.
0: My chief mate Gallagher bawled the crew out of their quarters and threw up on the hawsers. I started the motor and turned back to give the go-ahead to two crewmen standing ready to heave the gangway aboard.
2: Hey, Captain! There's a light fitter I want you to come aboard!
0: An undernourished-looking character in well-worn tweed stood on the dock near the gangway. He was waving a paper-wrapped box in my direction.
3: Hey, Captain Carney, hold up. I've got a package I'd like to take you to Sydney with you, if you paid well.
0: All right, bring it aboard.
3: Thanks, Captain.
4: I'm Leonard Bonney, Captain. I learned in the shipping office in the nick of time as how you was journeying to Sydney.
0: Did you clear the package through the office?
4: Oh, yes, here's the papers.
0: Uh-huh.
4: I'd express it, you know, but they handle things so badly, and I'd like to have it delivered personally.
0: To who?
4: An antique gun shop at 272 King George Road, Sydney. Bloke's a fat gent named Arthur Worthing. He'll pay you handsome.
0: That's fair enough. What is it?
4: Yeah, just a small box, Captain. But have a care. It's holding a brace of 18th century pistols, and if the truth were known, Captain, more than one murder has been committed, not only by them, but over them. Well, pleasant voyage, Captain. Pleasant voyage.
5: So Mutual continues The Voyage of the Scarlet Queen, written by Gil Dowd and Bob Tallman, and starring Elliot Lewis. The Scarlet Queen, proudest ship to plow the seas, bound for uncharted adventure. Every week a complete entry in the log, and every week a league further in The Voyage of the Scarlet Queen.

0: The address in Sydney that Leonard Bonney had given me was easy to find. But except for a sign and a few dusty weapons in the window, the establishment behind it looked more like an office for rent than a gun shop.
1: Good day, sir.
0: Hello. You Arthur Worthing?
1: Yes.
0: I'm Philip Carney, master of the Catch Scarlet Queen.
1: Mr. Bonney telegraphed me to expect you. The package, sir.
0: Yeah, I heard it.
2: Are you a fancy alarm, sir?
0: No, nothing, Auntie.
1: There, sir. Two masterpieces from the shop of James Freeman, Norwich, circa 1705, sir. Perfect examples of the early gunsmith's art, sir.
0: The box he opened was leather-bound and satin-lined.
3: Fabulous item, sir.
0: The two pistols that nestled in it were graceful flintlocks with 10-inch forged barrels, upon which were engraved a coronet and a name so faint that I couldn't make it out.
1: These pistols kept in profession during Queen Anne's reign.
0: Yeah, well, I'm glad I was able to get them to you.
1: Yes. Tell me, what do you think of the price of them? 20,000 pounds.
0: As long as I'm not buying them, it's all right with me.
1: Indeed, sir. A shrewd return. Now, your payment. Considering the outlay of personal time and interest, shall we say the equivalent of $100, sir?
0: Ah, that's more than enough, Worthing.
1: Indeed, but there's a purpose behind my generosity.
0: Oh?
1: You're perhaps not familiar with the plots and counterplots of those who haggle over objects of extreme value. Secrecy is a most valuable adjunct. Do you follow?
0: Yeah, I think so. That's why the pistols were shipped with me.
1: Exactly. Now, if I were to step from this establishment, sir, to make the final transfer, my adversaries would become immediately aware of the presence of the Queen Anne pistols here in Sydney.
0: Oh, and since I'm a stranger...
1: Exactly. Mm-hmm. Your movements would mean nothing. Captain Carney, I will double the freightage price, sir, in advance, if you will carry the pistols upon the final crucial leg of the journey. Well?
0: Where do they go?
1: Splendid, Captain. Here you are, sir. Ah. Slightly more than the original figure.
0: Yeah. It's about 2 pounds over. You want change?
1: Bosh, sir. Hack fare and perhaps a splash on the way. Here's the address. Victoria Drive. Large residence, a bit too ornate for my taste. On the left flank as you approach it from the east.
0: Yeah, I'll be able to find it. What's the name?
1: Mr. and Mrs. Jack Rawlins Hartford. Ask for either one. But give the pistols to nobody else.
0: Yeah, and the money for them, that 20,000 pounds?
1: Sir. The collection of that is up to me. Tell them that either Mr. Bonney or myself will contact them at the earliest opportunity. Agreed?
0: Well, fair enough.
1: Oh, and one thing more, Captain.
0: Yeah.
1: You will be followed and watched, sir, until the delivery has been completed.
0: Oh, Mrs. Hartford?
4: Yes. What did you want?
0: I'm here to deliver this package to you.
4: Oh, thank you.
0: Mm-hmm.
4: Can't remember ordering anything. Who is it from?
0: Mr. Arthur Worthing.
4: Arthur Worthing? I don't know any... Oh, no.
0: What's the matter?
4: No, you couldn't.
0: What's the matter, Mrs. Hartford? Aren't they the right one?
5: Yes, still. No. Who's this man? What is he? Good Lord, no. Where did they come from?
0: I brought them.
5: Estelle, go up to your room.
4: No. No, Jack, I want to know. What does it mean, Jack? What does it mean?
5: Be quiet, Estelle. Go up to your room.
4: But, Jack, it's important that I know what all this means. I've got to tell you.
5: Now, sir, what do you want?
0: I don't want anything. I was paid to bring these pistols up from Melbourne. I got them from a man named Bonney.
5: Leonard Bonney. He's here in Australia.
0: That's right. I delivered them to a man named Arthur Worthing down on King George Road. Then he hired me to bring them out here to you.
5: Who is Arthur Worthing?
0: I don't know. I took it that he knew you. That you wanted to buy these pistols. That's what he said.
5: And what is the sales price?
0: It's 20,000 pounds, and they'll contract...
5: 20,000? That's impossible. Ron is insane.
0: Oh, wait a minute, Hartford. What's the 45 for?
5: Go back to Bonney and your Arthur Worthing. Tell them the price is too high for either of us. Tell them I'm reporting your visit to the police. Now get out.
0: That's a good idea, Hartford, but after 5 minutes in this house, I don't need an automatic to make me want to leave. I didn't bother with the leather-bound box, but I scooped up the Queen Anne pistols, shoved them into my belt, and took the shortest route back to Arthur Worthing's gun shop on King George Road. I should have saved myself the anger I'd built up on the way. The place was not only locked, it was empty. And Arthur Worthing's sign had been replaced by another that said, Office for Rent, Inquire Number 13, Grove Square. I decided not to. Instead, I went back to the Queen and tossed the pistols into my desk drawer. Gallagher! Hey, Red!
2: Captain Crowley, the chief in the Mexico corner, sure.
0: Oh, okay, caller. I hope they have better luck than I did.
2: No good, sir?
0: Rotten. Everybody's nuts in this port. Now, you're lucky to be aboard. Yeah, may I have a visitor or two? Give me a hail before you let them on, huh?
2: Okay, sir.
0: I looked the pistols over, but I couldn't find anything that would make them worth either 20,000 pounds or the trouble of a mysterious disappearance. They were just what they looked like, a pair of old pistols. Under a strong light, I did make out the engraved name that I hadn't been able to read when Worthing showed them to me. It was Hartford, as in Mr. and Mrs. Jack Rawlins Hartford. Okay, caller. I stuck my head out of the companionway far enough to see a familiar, undernourished figure in ratty tweeds making for the gangway. All right, caller, let him aboard. Well, Mr. Bonney, come on in.
3: What I had in mind, Captain, I want to talk to you.
0: You got that wrong. I want to talk to you. Oh, come
3: here. Now, what's all this?
0: I looked at too many guns today to let you keep one that I don't see.
3: You let go of me.
0: Sure. We'll feel a lot easier about one another with this Webley out in the open. All right, sit down.
3: All right.
0: What makes those Queen Anne pistols so important, Bonney?
3: There's them that likes old things, you know. Worthing told you they was worth 20,000.
0: Yeah, and more from what I've seen and heard. You shipped those pistols up from Melbourne with me and then arrived a few hours later yourself. Why? Because it wasn't healthy for you to arrive together?
3: Blimey, you got an head on your shoulders, haven't you? Now, why don't you use it, matey? Harper didn't take them pistols, so you must still have them. What about handing them over?
0: No.
3: Yeah, no. What do you want, chum, a share for yourself?
0: I might, but first I want to know how I can keep myself clear. I don't know why, but I know they're hot. That puts me in a bad spot. How do I know the local bobbies won't be calling on me?
3: You come to think of it, I don't suppose you do know, do you? $200 of Worthing's money in your pocket for bringing the pistols and calling on the Hartfords. I don't suppose you'd like it if they did. Now, would you? Huh? Especially considering the stories Worthing and me would tell about you if we was pinched along with you.
0: Who rehearsed you in that pitch, Bonnie? And where is the fat boy?
3: Oh, he's waiting, patient at the hotel. Fetch the pistols, Captain, and we'll go find
0: without him. The pistols, Bonnie. I think I can talk louder if they stay right where they are.

0: Who is this?
1: It's Bonnie. I brought the captain.
2: Well, Capitan Bonnie. So, we meet again, Captain Carter.
0: Yeah, we meet again.
2: Come in quickly. Yes. Now the pistols, sir. Give them to me.
0: I didn't bring them.
2: What's that? Well, in heaven's name, why not? What do you hope to gain by working at cross purposes?
0: I don't want to gain anything. I just want to break even. I want to stay clear of the law so my sailing won't be delayed. If I can do that by keeping those pistols out of sight, they stay where they are until I leave. Then I drop them over the side.
2: All right, sir. I may as well tell you. The pistols are of no consequence whatsoever.
1: Half a mo now, Worthing. They were important enough right enough in London when first we thought about coming out here with them, weren't they?
2: Of course they were, Bonnie. Of course they were. But now they've served their purpose. The Hartfords have seen them, my boy, and now they know that we are close upon their heels. You put the fear of the devil into them. Now, Bonnie, it only remains for you to collect the money. Yes, the end of the path, Bonnie. So you see, Captain, you may have your precious pistols.
0: Yeah, I see quite a few things. Blackmail, huh?
2: Of the grossest sort, sir. But intricately and patiently contrived by Bonnie and me, so that now its profitable culmination is at hand. We will be handsomely paid by the Hartfords to keep secret a murder of which they are guilty.
1: I think we need them pistols.
2: Nonsense, my boy. They have no consequence. Eliminate them from your mind.
0: Well, I guess that leaves me out, doesn't it, Worthing? I can go?
2: To clear yourself with the police? Indeed you cannot. You value your ship's schedule too highly, sir, for me to allow you your liberty now. Now, we finish. We brought in some sharp focus. Now, see if the captain has come bearing arms, Bonnie. Whilst I control him with my own.
1: Right you are, and with pleasure, too.
0: All right, you could save yourself the trouble.
1: Well, I'll just have a look to be sure. No tricks now.
2: I hope the judgment will hold you in check, Captain. If he does not, I shall be forced to kill you. Upon my word, sir, I mean that.
0: Save the threats, Worthing. Get this punk off of me.
1: Sir, he's not carrying anything, not even a blade.
0: All right, what now, Worthing? Unless you really want to use that gun, don't push me too hard.
2: Oh, come now, Captain. Change your attitude.
0: I said, what now, Worthing?
2: I'm afraid, sir, that your ship is an ideal rendezvous for a final meeting between Mr. and Mrs. Hartford and myself.
0: My ship? The city of this size? How far am I supposed to let you drag me into this?
2: Surely, sir, since you have no choice, one more step is hardly a point over which to argue. And I will be alone with you. Perhaps you will find your chance to attack and overpower me. What do you think of this, sir?
0: Maybe it'll be worth it.
1: Hold on now, Worthing. Hold on. Where will I be while this here meeting's taking place?
2: You, Bonnie, will be right here, waiting word for me. When you receive it, you'll go straightway to the Hartford residence, where they'll be waiting for you with the initial payment of our £20,000. The game is won, my boy.
1: Right you are, Worthing, and a long one it's been, too.
2: Yes, indeed it has, Bonnie. What a splendid quest. Now the Hartfords will be waiting for my phone call, ready to purchase from us a peaceful future for themselves. Power, Bonnie. Power as is held by few men. The power to deal in freedom. Indeed, more than that, the power to sell life itself.
3: In here. In the cabin here, if you please. Captain and I are waiting.
2: Mr. and Mrs. Hartford, later,
4: Norwich.
2: Our powers meet at last. I'm Arthur Worthing. You don't know me, but I assure you, you shall. You remember Captain Carney, of course.
4: Oh, yes, quite.
0: Yeah, they probably do.
5: Yes, will you remember the captain?
2: I'm afraid I have distressing news for you. News directly attributable to Captain Carney's interference. He has gained possession of the pistols, steadfastly refuses to part with them. He's a thorn in my side.
4: Do you expect sympathy from us, Mr. Worthing?
2: I expect nothing from you, Mrs. Hartford. No more than your uncle, the Marquis of Hartford, could have expected from you had he known your true thoughts before you had him murdered.
5: Are you lecturing, Mr. Worthing? You're planning to profit from the same death.
2: Yes. Quite a profitable death to everyone but the Marquis. His estate, his fortune to you, and to the others of us who nibble at the edges, a small share. Even to the captain here. Some $200.
0: If I do anything with it, I'll post it as a reward on your head, Worthing.
2: Indeed, yes, I believe you would, sir. Dead or alive, no doubt.
0: All right, cut this short, will you, Worthing? It's too rich a diet for me. I'm going to be sick any minute.
2: Yes, you are. Well, now, Mr. and Mrs. Hartford, you both understand the terms that Leonard, Bonnie, and I have decided upon. We will maintain complete silence in regard to your responsibility in the matter of the murder of your uncle in the Market of Hartford between 6 and 7 p.m. Greenwich Mean Time, October 8, 1945. At which time, according to the knowledge shared by all of us here, a killer, hired by yourselves, did shoot Ed Markey to death. Understood?
5: How can we be sure of your silence if, as you say, Captain Carney refuses to give up the pistols?
0: Yeah, have you thought of that, Worthing?
2: Indeed I have, sir. Unfortunate, but of minor importance. The theft of the pistols, according to your plans, was to be the generally accepted motive for the murder, in view of their great value, since they did indeed disappear. But why worry? Who would correlate them with the true story, except us?
4: We could never be sure.
2: My word will be kept. But that blackguard Bonnie, I readily admit, I don't know. The proof of your guilt lives with him. He may decide that he needs more money one day, but... Yes, well, back to the matter at hand. The cost to you, Mr. and Mrs. Hartford, £20,000. £5,000 of it to be paid tonight to Bonnie, who will meet you at your home. The rest is in the next 7 days.
4: Well, I don't see how that's going to be possible.
2: Oh, come now. It must be possible. Lest you spend the rest of your days in the murderer's cage. Surely, rather than sacrifice the gracious life you've now...
4: I don't know. The time is so short.
5: We'll manage, Estelle. There must be a way. We have the 5,000.
2: Bonnie will arrive at your home soon after you do to collect.
4: But now Captain Carney has heard the story.
0: Now, you don't think for a minute that it was by accident, do you?
4: But he knows. What good is buying your silence when first he knows, then someone else, and then someone else? I can't stand it, I tell you.
2: Convince her, that there's no reason to fear Captain Carney's knowledge. I have my own plans for him. He'll not use his knowledge. You may be sure of that. I shall see to that myself. Take an hour and go to meet Bonnie.
5: Yes, come, Estelle. We'll go and meet Bonnie.
2: And now, Captain Carney.
6: I hit him. I'd waited for the first show of carelessness in him, and it came as the Hartford left the cabin as though a whole attitude dropped from him.
7: Carney, wait! You fool! Wait! Wait, Worthing, I'll wait! Stop! Stop, Worthing, why not? You're off!
6: I stood over him, looking down at the red trickle from his flabby mouth. I started toward the companionway with my keys out and ready to lock him into the cabin while I headed for the law. But I stopped. Because I suddenly realized that he'd done nothing but try to keep me from hitting him. I leaned down and pulled his collar loose. He hadn't even tried to use the gun on me. I decided to find out what I could myself before I nursed him back for questions. The wallet in his hip pocket held nothing but money and a card with his name on it. His inside coat pocket gave me a week-old receipt for the weapons with which he'd dressed up his fake gun shop. I patted his side coat pockets. Down at the bottom of the right one, I felt a thin rectangular object.
8: Oh.
6: It was inside the coat lining. I got my fingers into the seam and ripped. The object was a card set into a plate of transparent plastic.
8: Money.
6: It had his picture and his fingerprints, and it said Arthur Worthing, Special Investigator, Homicide Bureau, Scotland Yard. All right, come on, Inspector Worthing. Come on.
8: Huh?
6: Here, drink this. Attaboy.
8: Yes. Rather strong. Well, sir.

0: Drink this. Yeah, boy.
1: Yes. Rather strong. I must say you're a splendid ally, Captain Carney.
0: Yeah, it would help, you know, if your allies knew they were allies instead of pigeons. Yeah, take another drink.
1: Yes. Pigeon, indeed.
0: That's it.
1: You know, Captain Carney, I've been posing as a blackmailer for so long that I scarcely knew what I was myself. I couldn't shed my disguise in front of you until the last details were sorted and sliding in the direction of final solution.
0: You didn't by any chance drag me down here to the ship just so you'd have a witness for the Hartford's confession, did you?
1: Yes, Carney, you are the alert one. I may yet need your statement. Now, we must go. There's work and bloodshed before us.
0: You said us.
1: I did indeed, sir.
0: Did you have in mind our stopping the Hartfords before they commit another murder? Or after?
1: That's an odd question, sir.
0: Not since this is making sense, it isn't. Not since you baited Hartford with the idea that Bonnie was the only one that could prove them guilty of murdering their uncle.
1: And impeccable truth, sir.
0: Yeah?
1: Bonnie's the one they hired to kill him. Good heavens, sir. Do you suppose they may attempt to silence him by fatal methods?
0: No more fatal than the 45 Hartford pointed at me. If we don't get there in time to stop him.
1: Well, now, your suggestion does bring to light an interesting possibility.
0: Oh?
1: If, sir, if, for example, the Hartfords are apprehended at the scene attempting to murder that miserable little cutthroat Leonard Bonney, then, sir, the Crown would have legal grounds to retry the Hartfords for the original murder of the Marquis, would they not, now? By Jove, I believe you've hit the nail squarely on the head, Captain.
0: I think you hit the same nail when you palled up with Bonnie and talked him into coming out here with blackmail in mind.
1: You do. Well, thank you,
0: You know, I think I can get there in time to save Bonnie.
1: Why not? Why not make a sporting proposition of it?
0: We don't have much to work with for sport.
1: Oh, we have you, sir, and me, sir. You unblemished to race to the Hartford residence. On the other hand, myself, overweight, unable to run. Able only to hobble to the nearest telephone and give Bonnie his orders and summon the Sydney police to meet you at Hartford. It is a contest, sir.
0: Physically, I don't know, but psychologically, Inspector Worthing, you're a devil of a tough competitor.
1: Indeed. Well, thank you, sir. But save your breath. The race is not yet run.
0: Here you are, driver.
2: Thanks, Chump. Lovely evening to you.
0: Yeah, good night. I dropped my cab a half a block down from the Hartford address. When I got abreast of the grounds, I left the sidewalk and skirted through the shrubs. I kept my eyes and ears open for sight or sound of the police, but I didn't spot any. There was a light in the library where I'd been received earlier that day, and I angled over toward it. Suddenly, in the faint glow from the street lamps, I could see a swarm of uniformed figures slipping silently toward the house. I don't know how Worthing timed it. Maybe he'd ordered Bonnie to spot me on the sidewalk before he went inside.
3: Now, wait a minute, Hartford.
0: Through the window, I could see Bonnie standing rigid with fear. Hartford was at ease, holding the .45 in a steady hand. I started to run, still hoping I could stop him.
3: Don't, Hartford. I'll give it up.
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3: Hartford, you'll never get out!
4: Hartford!

0: I saw Inspector Worthing only once more, when I took the Queen Anne pistols to him and watched him wrap them for shipment back to the Hartford estate in Norwich, England. By 3 that afternoon, we'd battened the hatches over a new cargo and headed out of Sydney Harbor into the Pacific wind. It had been an Australian holiday for the crew, and they scrambled to their stations with all the verve of eager cadets.
1: Let's stop it, Chief! Make sail!
0: The hawsers snapped taut, the sheaves groaned, and the mainsail was muscled aloft. The jib went out. Then the mizzen, and the Scarlet Queen rolled lazily out toward a westing sun.
2: Well, Skipper, she's slow, but she's easy.
0: Yeah, we move when the wind does, Red, but it's all right with me.
3: A nice port, Sydney.
0: All right, lay off.
3: Well, you should have taken a nice, easy, normal approach with me.
0: Yeah, what'd you do?
3: Oh, dinner. Found an American movie, a couple.

0: a bar, and then a nice wide hotel bed. They took it really easy.
1: Yeah, that's the life.
0: Uh-huh. What's the matter? What are you looking at?
1: Your eye. It's puffed and the black is showing through that stuff you got on it. Quiet night, huh?
0: that happens.
1: Yeah, sure, Red. No trouble at all.
0: Yeah, well, I'll tell you about it later. What a brunette. Oh, what the devil. What a port for if they aren't for stirring up a little land trouble when you hit them.
1: That's a trick I never learned not to do, Red.
0: Well, we got a nice, snug home to run away in. To the Queen, Skipper.
1: To the Scarlet Queen. After you, mate. After you.
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Voyage of the Scarlet Queen stars Elliot Lewis as Phil Kearney with Ed Max as Gallagher. And tonight featured Barry Kroger as Worthing. Tony Ellis was Bonnie, Ann Stone as Stell, Eric Snowden played Hartford, and Ray Kemper was Kohler. The Scarlet Queen, produced by James Burton, is written by Gil Dowd.

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7: I came across Mr. Kipling in a meadow by the church. 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An artist needs inspiration, he explained. Golden shortcrust pastry, delicious apple filling, and just the right amount of sugar sprinkled on top. 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
8: Ian, do you know something? 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
9: All right.
8: You'll save Mum enough money to buy me a Leeds United tracksuit.
9: Fantastic.
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9: Might look the same, but they don't taste the same.
8: You can't tell the difference.
9: Well, I can. The cheap one's yours.
10: Bird's eye. Somehow other beef burgers just don't taste the same.

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1: 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I told them I'm too old to change my ways now. I'll put one at Lance onto it. Very nice, young Harold. 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
4: On and on boomed the drums through mile after mile of unexplored jungle to bring you a story of Africa. The battle between the forces of the Queen and those of the false priests has ended in victory for the professor, who is directing the Queen's army. The enemy is routed and taking refuge in the hills. As the professor, Jack, and Nguru watch the closing scenes of the battle, they are informed by a dying man that the Queen and Lorna at the palace are in serious danger. The three set out quickly to defend the women.
5: We ought to be inside of the palace as soon as we get over this hill.
6: Yes, there are the turrets. Pull over there. Halt. Pull up, Jack. Get back out of sight quickly. Keep this side of the ridge.
7: There's a force surrounding the outer palace wall. Do you think they saw us, sir?
6: I hope not.
8: Mo battle, Buona. Huh?
6: It certainly looks like it, Nguru. I should have known those priests would try to get at the Queen behind our backs.
7: How are we going to get through those lines?
6: I don't know, Jack, but we've got to get through. We haven't time to wait for our own forces to come up.
8: Buona, ride 'em plenty quick, Boma gate, huh?
6: No, Nguru. We can't charge through that lot. There's too much open space to cross. They'd square up to meet us. That's out.
7: Look. Look at that rock. It's moving.
6: Careful, Jack. Cover it with your rifle while I look around. There must be someone behind it. Keep your eyes on it. Maybe we're ambushed.
8: Huh. Mo devil, huh?
7: Why, it's an old man. That rock was a covering of a cave entrance. He's seen us.
9: Master!
6: He's beckoning to us. Keep him covered, Jack. It might be a trap. Come on, we'll see what he wants.
7: I think I've seen that old fellow at the palace with the Queen.
6: Yes, he's one of the trusted few. I wonder
9: whether... I bring thee greetings from Her Majesty the Queen. Thy approach was seen from the turret, and I was sent to guide thee by the secret way, for the palace is surrounded.
6: Secret way, eh? There's no time to waste. Down you get, Jack. You and Guru. The horses will have to be left here, evidently.
7: This is luck.
6: Is the Queen and my daughter safe?
9: Her Majesty and thy daughter are safe. But the enemy clamors at the palace gates, and we are but few.
8: Buona, we go for hole like fox, huh?
6: Yes, in you go, Jack. And you, Nguru.
8: Buona, Nguru...
6: No argument, you black sinner. Get in there.
9: The lamp still burns brightly. Enter, Lord, while I seal the opening.
7: Pretty dark in here, sir. However, that lamp helps some. Wonder which part of the palace this leads to.
6: Goodness knows. It's been well made, though. I can stand upright in it.
9: This secret passage was made for men of thy stature, Master. Many hundreds of years ago it was made for such a time as this.
7: There's a door right ahead.
9: Press thy hand to the rock that juts over thy head.
7: This?
9: See, it opens. The steps lead to the Queen's chamber.
6: Well, let's hurry. It'll take them long to get through those outer gates.
7: More doors here.
9: A guard stands beyond. Wait.
10: Password.
9: Dio lo vult. We are now in a secret wall of the palace, Master. In a moment, we will reach the panel that opens into the chamber.
2: Did you hear the password he gave, sir?
6: Yes, the crusader's motto. Oh, confound this narrow passage. In the walls, did he say?
8: Buona, this way for rat, no fox.
6: We'll be out of it soon, I think.
9: Master, he's here.
11: Here they are,
0: Oh, I'm so glad you've come. Are you all right, Father? And you, Jack?
11: Of course we're all right, my dear.
7: Oh. Question is, are you all right, Lorna?
0: Oh, yes.
7: We had a message that you were
11: Never
7: in.
11: Never mind about that now, Jack. Her Majesty is waiting for news, I know.
12: Yes, great man. We have waited anxiously. Is all well?
11: The forces of the false priests have been scattered. These without the gates must be treated likewise.
12: I have but 50 men to combat 200. Look from this window. The gates must shortly fall. What few men we have must retreat behind the doors of the palace.
11: Looks bad. It'll be some time before our forces return.
0: Father, look. There's a white man leading them.
11: Eh?
0: At least I mean a man in European clothes.
7: Lorna's right, sir. Take these glasses. See him? Riding along and giving directions?
11: Yes, I see him. Well, that clears up many things. But I still don't know how he got here.
7: Do you know who it is?
11: Yes. If that isn't Lamberti, I'm very much mistaken. Take a good look, Lorna.
0: Yes, Father. Yes, that's the man who was giving orders to the witch doctors when they made us prisoners on that hill by the river.
11: Yes, I think he's been the cause of most of our troubles. I guessed as much when you described him before.
12: That man, he is an enemy of thine?
11: Yes, Your Majesty, a personal enemy. Very clever man, but I think he's insane. Yet I still don't see how he came down into this country.
7: Probably the same way we did.
0: Of course. Don't you remember I told you I saw someone else sliding down when we started?
11: Maybe that's the answer.
7: Oh, they've blown the gates in, sir.
11: More of Lamberti's tricks. He always could make explosives out of practically nothing. There he goes, riding off.
7: Well, he's opened the way for them. See how they're pouring into the courtyard.
11: Get back, everybody. They may send a few arrows up this way.
0: There's that awful head, Father. I brought it here because...
11: Yes, listen. If I'm not mistaken, we'll learn something that...
13: Well, well, well, Miss Edwards.
7: What?
13: You're listening to me.
11: It's Lamberti's voice.
7: Coming from the talking head.
13: Your father is probably dead by now. I wanted the pleasure of seeing him die, but evidently it was not to be. So I shall be there to see you die instead, Miss Edwards.
8: Juana, white man voice from head.
11: Yes, Nguru. I've known it ever since we camped by the river. The head is one of Lamberti's inventions, but that doesn't help us now. Lamberti doesn't know we're here, Jack. That means that he doesn't know the result of the battle.
7: But how about the talking head, sir?
11: Lamberti fooled me, Jack. If you remember, Lamberti and I were working on that language together when the break came.
7: Yes?
11: The talking head is nothing but an ultra-modern radio of some sort. He's been trying to lead me into a trap in a part of the country where he could dispose of me and he wouldn't be suspected. He almost got us up on that hill.
0: But the head's been talking since then.
11: Yes. The man evidently didn't think I suspected the trick, although I ceased following directions.
7: What a radio, sir. How does he get the power
11: to... He takes electricity out of the air. The man's a genius. I haven't had a chance to take the thing to pieces and look it over. I will if we get out of this situation alive, though.
0: They're battering the doors down.
7: If we can only hold them off until our own forces get back.
11: What's Lamberti up to now with his explosives? He's not with a crowd out there.
7: That explosion seemed to come from underground.
14: The secret passage. Perhaps
11: That's
14: they
11: it.
14: Have...
11: Someone must have told Lamberti of the passage. That's where he went. He's removing those doors with that infernal explosive of his. He's a madman, Jack.
7: Then he might blow up the palace.
11: He might if he thought I was in it. But he's after Lorna now. We'll have to let him come up and try to deal with him then.
7: But good Lord, sir. We daren't let him.
11: Hello. Hello. What's that shouting for?
0: Over the hill there. Look.
11: Those are our men returning. If the palace door holds out for another 15 minutes, we'll be...
13: So. The eminent Professor Edwards is alive yet, eh?
11: Lamberti, eh?
13: Yes. Lamberti. The faker, as you once called him. You should have guarded your secret passage a little better. I've waited a long time for this, Edward.
11: Yes, I suppose you have.
13: Don't come too close. See this wooden flask I have in my hand? Yes, my friend. One of our little hobbies. It contains a powder that explodes upon contact with atmosphere. The stopper is tied around my neck, and if by any chance my hand falls away, the stopper is naturally pulled out. So you see, shooting me would do you no good.
6: In that case, you will go with us too.
13: Of course, under the circumstances, I had planned otherwise, but...
15: Snake woman!
5: Oh, no! Lorna! Lorna, are you safe?
0: Yes, but where's Father?
6: Here. Is the queen safe?
12: I am not harmed. Thy warrior is.
6: Guru!
8: My boy.
6: What in the name of... Oh, well. I guess it was the only way.
0: But what happened?
5: Nguru threw his spear at Lamberti.
6: No, Jack. Nguru threw his spear at the flask of explosive and carried it through the opening in the wall into the secret passage. That's why we're all alive now. The main force of the explosion was taken in the tunnel.
8: Snake woman, sleep, Buana.
6: Yes, Nguru. This snake woman has kissed her fill and sleeps well.
0: What does he mean, Jack?
5: His spear is no more. It was blown to atoms.
0: Poor Nguru. Oh, Father, your arm.
6: It's nothing, my dear. Just some skin off, I guess.
12: Great man. How can a queen thank thee for thy work? Thou art of another world, I know.
6: Tell me, Your Majesty, is there a way through the rock that bind your kingdom round?
12: If departure is thy wish, then must my sorrow give it room. Yes, there is a way, but no man hath returned to speak of its dangers. Through that passage come what the priests have called the sacred apes.
6: I knew it. Those apes belong to the outside world. Well, children, it looks as if we'll be on our way soon, right?
5: Okay, sir.
6: Where's Lamberti? Under that pile of stones. Where's the talking head, Jack? I wanted
5: it's
6: to...
5: It's Christ, sir. Christ under that fallen wall.
6: Gone, eh? Priceless secrets. The inventions of a madman. All lost to the world.
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0: Now, some marmalades get some of their tang from added flavoring. While Robertson's Golden Shred gets all of its tang from Seville oranges. What would you rather have for breakfast?
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2: Presenting the transcription feature, Superman.
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2: It's Superman. And now, Superman, valiant fighter for truth and justice, mighty champion of the weak and the oppressed, who has appeared on Earth from the outer reaches of the universe with a physical structure never before attained by mortal men. Superman, who is stronger than a locomotive, faster than a speeding bullet, and who walks about among human beings disguised as mild Clark Kent, news reporter for the Daily Planet. When we last saw them, Kent and Lois Lane were at the observatory of Lois's uncle, Dr. Horace Morton, for an interview on the amazingly accurate Morton system of weather forecasting. As soon as they had arrived, they realized something was wrong. Elmer Rogers, Morton's assistant, had started to warn them, and it suddenly stopped. Later, a possible connection had appeared between the Morton Observatory and the lonely slopes of Music Mountain and an outbreak of crime in the nearby town. Finally, during a heavy hailstorm, which Dr. Morton had correctly prophesied, Kent and Lois heard a shot. Running to investigate, they discovered Elmer Rogers, the assistant, lying dead on the floor of his room. As our story continues today, a very few seconds have passed. Kent and Lois Lane are bending over the still form of Rogers while the hail beats outside. And Dr. Morton is nowhere to be found. Listen.
5: Miss Kent, listen, that hailstorm is still going on.
6: Never mind the hailstorm, Miss Lane. I told you not to come down here.
5: I'm sorry. I'll be all right. It's just so sudden. Roger's shot. Who do you think did it and why?
6: Can't tell you that, Miss Lane. But I can tell you how. There's the gun. See? There under the bench. Don't touch it.
5: I won't. What are we going to do?
6: Nothing for the moment. One of the first things I'd like to know is... Listen, isn't that someone coming?
5: Yes, down the stairs.
6: Must be your uncle.
5: Uncle Horace! Uncle Horace!
7: Horace, my dear, where are you? I declare, I was afraid you'd run off.
6: We're down here, Dr. Morton. Something's happened. Please be ready for a shock.
7: A shock, my boy? What are you talking about? Good heavens.
5: Oh, Uncle Horace.
7: Kent, what's happened? What's the matter with Rogers?
6: I'm sorry, sir. Mr. Rogers has been shot. Killed.
7: Killed? Elmer Rogers? Why, that's not possible. It can't be. Great heavens. How did he do it?
5: How did he do it? Uncle Horace, you mean you think he did it himself?
7: My dear Lois, what else? Yes, and there's the gun he used to do it with, too. See, right here.
6: Don't pick it up, Dr. Morton. Please, let it alone.
7: Don't pick it up? Nonsense, my boy. How am I going to look at it if I don't pick it up? Hey, look, see for yourself.
6: All right. Damage is done now.
7: What's he talking about? What damage?
5: Uncle, if there were fingerprints on the gun, you spoiled them by picking it up.
7: Fingerprints? Oh, bless my soul.
5: Clark, what are you going to do now?
6: Notify the police. That's all there is to do. And the quicker the better. Would you mind phoning them, Dr. Morton?
7: Police? Phone? Why, certainly.
6: Just tell them Mr. Rogers has been killed and ask them to get here as soon as they can.
7: But look here, Kent. Must we have the police? Do you think it's really necessary?
5: Why, Uncle, of course it's necessary. Please hurry and telephone.
6: I'm sorry, Dr. Morton. There's no way out. The telephone's upstairs, isn't it?
7: All right. If you think it's the thing to do. Oh, poor Rogers. Poor fellow.
6: What do you make of that?
5: Mr. Kent, I don't understand it. He ought to be all broken up. Rogers has been with him for years, but he isn't broken up. He's quite calm.
6: Isn't he? I don't like to say it, Miss Lane, but he acts like a man who's trying to be broken up.
5: What do you mean?
6: I think you know. You and I, the doctor, and Elmer Rogers are the only four people on Music Mountain. That is, so far as we know. If Elmer Rogers was killed, one of us killed him.
5: Oh, no, Uncle Horace couldn't have done it.
6: Your uncle was out of the room when we heard the shot. Where was he and what was he doing? And he was pretty cute about picking up the gun, too.
5: What do you mean?
6: I mean, if there were two sets of prints on that gun, Rogers and somebody else's, and that somebody else happened to be Horace Morton, well, he's got a perfectly legitimate explanation now. The prints got on the gun when he picked it up.
5: Clark, it's not so. I don't believe it. And anyway, how do you know Rogers didn't do it himself? You remember how strangely he acted when we got here.
6: Not strangely. Frightened, Miss Lane. And frightened of what? Why did he stop talking? Because he saw Dr. Morton coming.
5: Here he comes again.
4: My dear Kent, most unfortunate. But we can't get the police. We can't get anyone.
6: Well, what's the matter?
4: Apparently the storm has broken down the wires. Sharp but severe.
6: What? You mean the line's dead? You can't get the operator?
4: Believe me, I can't get a soul.
5: Mr. Kent, there's only one thing to do. You've got to go down the mountain to New Birmingham while Uncle Horace and I stay here at the observatory.
6: Leave you here?
5: You must. I don't mind. I'll be all right.
4: Well, she's right, my boy. That is, if you feel you must go at all.
5: Go ahead, Mr. Kent. Take the car and go down and bring back the police. We'll stay right here while you're gone.
6: Well, all right. But don't take chances. Keep your eyes open, Miss Lane, and be careful.
5: Hurry, Mr. Kent. Uncle Horace will look after me, won't you, Uncle?
4: Bless my soul. Certainly, certainly, of course.
6: Very well, I'll go. Out this door right here. Leads to the road, doesn't it?
4: Yes. Where's your car?
6: Down around the turn. We walked the last few steps. Hello, the storm stopped. Still foggy, though, but the hail's gone.
5: Hurry. Hurry down and hurry back.
6: I hate to do it. She's probably safe enough. He did kill Rogers. He wouldn't dare do anything to his own niece. That would pin it on him for keeps. I think I can make better time to New Birmingham as Superman. Get down and back faster than they imagine. All right, this ought to do it. Up we go. Up and faster. Faster. Down the mountain like a bullet. Out. Out and away.
2: Flashing through the night air, red tape streaming in the wind, Superman streaks down the mountain and out over the streets of New Birmingham, searching for police headquarters. But suddenly he sees lights, crowds, hears shouts, desperate calls, police lines fighting to keep back a frenzied mob. Down he sweeps, and down.
8: What's that? Looks like something's happened at the bank. And if I want police, this is where I'll find them. I'll duck down into that alley and come out again as Clark Kent. Down, down. There. Don't think anybody's seen me. What in thunder's going on? Well, I'll soon know. Just as quick as I can get hold of an officer.
6: Ah. There's a police sergeant right now. Hey there, sergeant! Sergeant!
9: Out of the way, young fella, out of the way. Can't stop now. Get back.
6: Officer, listen. There's been a murder up on Music Mountain. I've just come down.
9: Well, what's that?
6: I say there's been a murder on Music Mountain in Dr. Morton's observatory.
9: Well, who is it? Quick!
6: Morton's assistant, Elmer Rogers.
9: Wait, you say he's dead?
6: Shot through the heart.
9: Well, if he's dead, it'll have to wait now. If we don't work fast, there'll be three men dead right here in town.
6: Why, what's happened? I'm a reporter.
9: Oh, a reporter. Okay. Well, there was a dimple of a big hailstorm, yes. And right in the middle of it, a gang tapped the bank.
6: What? A gang held up the bank during that storm?
9: Yeah. They held up the bank, got away clean, and left three special officers in the vault, locked in with a time lock.
6: What? Three men locked in a vault? Officer, how long have they been there?
9: I don't know. Maybe half an hour, maybe less. And they'll suffocate if they ain't out of there pretty quick, and the time lock's set for tomorrow morning.
6: What?
9: We can't do a thing. We can't use dynamite. They'll die, every last one of them.
6: Sergeant! That vault, where is it?
9: What's it to you? You can't do anything.
6: Where is it? I've got to know.
9: Right over yonder, under the main part of the bank. Hey, where are you going? Hey, what about that murder? Hey!
6: Can't stop now.
8: This is more important. A bank hold up during that hailstorm, eh? I wonder if that had anything to do with what Rogers wanted to tell us. And that note Lois found. We'll have to go into that later. Right now, my job is getting into that vault. Back to that alley, quick. Dynamite may not be able to reach that vault. But I think Superman can. Here we are. Down. Down. Now then, it ought to be right under here. 10 feet of earth, 3 feet of steel and concrete. Well, here goes.
2: Hidden in the darkness of the alley, Superman applies his terrific strength to tearing into the earth above the vault. Muscles of steel, hands and fingers like steel talons ripped through earth and stone. Dust and debris rise in a whirling cloud, and suddenly, Superman finds himself at the face of the vault.
8: Now then, sheet steel and reinforced concrete. Now! Almost in. Oh, I can hear them gasping. Once more. Made it. Into the vault. There they are, out cold, dying from suffocation. The fresh air will fix that. Now what? Well, I could take them out the way I came in, of course. But there's a crowd in the bank. I think it would be simpler to knock the door of the vault out. All I have to do, really, is grab hold of the edges and heave. Locks are giving way. I bet they'll be surprised there. Hope they have the sense to stand back. Here goes. Once more, and we do it.
9: Hey! What's happened? What's going on? Who's that guy? Where'd he come from? Hey!
8: Sorry, gentlemen. Can't stay. Got business elsewhere. Now, back the way I came in. Out to the alley. Out, out, and away! They'll talk about that forever, but they won't connect it with Clark Kent, and that's all that matters. Now, back to the observatory in Lois. Up we go. Out of the alley. This does it. Away! Up, up, faster, and away!
2: Back up the mountain goes the winging shape, while in the streets of New Birmingham, stunned crowds sway and cluster about the bank, watching the prisoners in the vault come out as men rescued from the dead. Police organize for a hurried trip to Morton Observatory, but Superman is there far ahead of them, sweeping down out of the darkness to the doorway before the house.
8: There we are. Hope Lois is all right. Down we go. Down, down. Now up to the door. And then back to Clark Kent.
10: Miss Lane! Miss Lane, it's me! It's Clark Kent! I'm back! Open the door! That's peculiar. Great Scott, I hope... Why, the door isn't even locked. It's open. Where are they? Lois! Lois! Dr. Morton, where are you? Dr. Morton! Great heavens, they're not here. What could have happened? The place is empty, deserted. Lois! Lois Lane! Lois! Lois! Lois!
2: Mystery piling on mystery. Kent returns to find the observatory empty and deserted. Where are Lois and Horace Morton? Who killed Elmer Rogers? And what sinister connection is fast taking form between the Morton weather forecasts and the dark forces of the underworld? Tune in and follow the story of Superman. And remember, be sure to tune in the next thrilling installment of the amazing transcription feature, Superman.
3: Up in the sky, look! It's a bird!
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10: It's Superman!
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1: Well, come in, Smithers. What is it? Speak up, boy. Orange juice.
2: No, sir. New Kellogg's Rise and Shine.
1: Hey, finish.
2: And look at this, sir.
1: No peel, no pips, and it's got vitamin C. Well, Smithers, I suppose this is it.
2: What are you doing, sir?
1: Thank you, Governor. Wife and three pips to support. Thank you.
3: New Kellogg's Rise and Shine. Now tastes as good as orange juice.
4: Once upon a time there was an engineer.
5: Choo-choo Charlie was his name, we hear.
4: He had an engine and he sure had fun. He used good and plenty candy to make his train run.
6: Charlie says, love my good and plenty. Charlie says, really rings the bell. Charlie says, love my good and plenty. Don't know any other candy that I love so well.
1: Well, come in, Smithers. What is it? Speak up, boy. Orange juice.
2: No, sir. New Kellogg's Rise and Shine.
1: Hey, finish.
2: And look at this, sir.
1: No peel, no pips, and it's got vitamin C. Well, Smithers, I suppose this is it.
2: What are you doing, sir?
1: Thank you, Governor. Wife and three pips to support. Thank you.
3: New Kellogg's Rise and Shine. Now tastes as good as orange juice.
7: 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I'm crunching my polo, dear Liza, crunching.
8: The nicest thing about the mint with the hole is that it's smooth and never crumbles. 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Try sucking them, dear Henry.
7: I can't. 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
10: Spy Catcher. A series of true stories of the unceasing search for enemy spies in wartime, based on the memoirs of Lieutenant Colonel Oreste Pinto of the Allied Counterintelligence Service. This week's story is entitled Louise. Part of Colonel Pinto is played by Bernard Archwood.
11: The case of Louise Van Guren was one of the most puzzling spy cases of the war. By the way, that's not her true name, and you'll understand why later. But the story is true. She was an astonishingly beautiful girl who had been a member of the Dutch resistance, and she'd been captured by the Gestapo. The story began at a German military court in Holland in the winter of 1940.
12: Fräulein van Geer. These drawings of German airfields were found at the lodgings of the accused Jan Hornel. You are accused jointly with him, but it is said that you are in love with him, and it is the view of the court that you are shielding him.
13: I am not. There is no need to shield him. He is innocent. I made the drawings. I left them at his lodging that night.
12: The night he was arrested?
13: Yes.
12: That night you were also arrested?
13: Yes.
12: Fräulein, is it in your mind that if Hornung is found guilty of making these drawings, he will be executed? But if a girl is found guilty, she will be less severely treated. Is that in your mind?
13: That is not in my mind. I made the drawings. I left them at his lodgings. He knew nothing about them.
12: Why did you make these drawings?
13: Because I want the RAF to bomb your airfield. That's why.
14: Fräulein van Guren, on your own admissions, this court has no alternative but to find you guilty of the charge. You have been warned that on this charge, no leniency can be shown to one person as against another. The sentence of this court

0: Louise Van Garen was taken to the condemned cell at Scheveningen Jail. The Nazis were reluctant in 1940 to execute a girl, but she refused to recant. After 6 weeks in the condemned cell, the sentence was commuted to 15 years forced labor, and she was sent to Germany in the custody of a Gestapo officer named Lahr. Lahr was a young officer, and perhaps he was influenced by her beauty.
1: Fräulein Luise, why don't you listen to me? I'm trying to advise you for your own good. Why won't you see sense? 15 years is a very long time.
2: I will see it through.
1: I'm advising you seriously, Fräulein. You may not see it through. Try to show some interest in National Socialism, and your life may be made tolerable, even comfortable. Ask for some books from the prison library. Read them. Try to show some interest. Otherwise, your life will be very difficult.
0: For the first 3 months in the forced labor camp, she was uncooperative. She also attempted sabotage, and she was severely punished. She was put to working with acids which burned her skin and affected her eyesight. She was only 19. It was then that she took Lahr's advice and asked for books from the camp library. She studied National Socialism, and she discussed it with the prison staff. She was an intelligent girl. She impressed them. And when she'd been doing forced labor for only 2 years, it was decided that she was a convert, and she was returned to Holland and induced to attend the Zorgfleet, the German spy school, at The Hague. She proved to be one of their most brilliant students, but her conversion to National Socialism, even at this time, was the subject of disagreement between two leading German experts on security, Herr Schrader, responsible for the selection of students, and Herr Knoller, head of the German Espionage Bureau.
3: We assure Herr Knoller that we have screened her thoroughly, and we are satisfied that she is with us. She can be very useful to him.
4: I will take a report to him, but Herr Knoller is sure to ask of this change of heart of hers. Who benefits? And the answer will be that she does, and no one else. What was the sentence? 15 years?
3: That was 2 years ago. The commandant at the camp
4: believes that she was influenced by a reading of your books. Did you see her in court?
3: We have seen her since her imprisonment, which is more to the point. And Herr Schreider has seen her himself, and has signed this report.
4: Her record suggests that she is unreliable. She should be returned to the labor camp.
3: She should not. You will take this report to Herr Knolle.
4: Very well. I will take it to him.
0: The captured documents also showed that Herr Schrader was senior to Knolle, and the report was accepted. Louise continued her training as a spy and saboteur. 2 years later, after the fall of Rome, I came into the story, and the initial disagreement between the two leading German experts on security was repeated in my headquarters in London, when Allied intelligence also disagreed over the loyalties of Louise Van Garen.
5: Sir Tan, be quite honest with us, Colonel. We just occupied Rome, just got there, hardly had time to find a suitable headquarters, when she presented herself.
0: Was this on the first day?
5: Yes. She said she'd volunteered to work for the Germans, and to be left behind in Rome as an agent. She'd brought her radio set with her. She handed it over and said she had no intention of working for the Germans. She also gave us her code books.
0: And then?
5: And then she offered to work for us.
0: This was her only radio set?
5: We thought of that. Yes. It wasn't in very good condition, but it was her only radio set. Well, we held her for interrogation. She answered all our questions quickly and, we thought, honestly. And during the interrogation, she offered to send false messages to the Germans.
0: To her own chief?
5: Yes. We accepted the offer, and over the next few weeks we gave her 5 false messages to send. We also put one of our experts on to listen. She sent 4 of the messages perfectly, but in one she inserted the letter Z twice into the message.
0: And there's no doubt about this?
5: We have no doubts.
0: You think she was warning them?
5: Or telling them something. At first she denied it. Then she said if she had made a mistake, it was a genuine mistake. She said it was the first time she'd used the set. She put up a good argument, but we're 99% convinced that she tried to be a double agent.
0: And that she's a German spy?
5: Yes. But we'd like you to interrogate her in her own language and make a report.
0: Hmm. Where is she?
5: We brought her over. She's in Holloway Prison.
0: Well, when can I see her?
5: Anytime you like. And be careful, Colonel. She's very charming. Quite a poppet. Well, it's over to you.
0: Oh, I'll see her tomorrow.
5: Right.
0: Good morning.
6: Good morning.
0: You are Louise Van Garen?
6: Yes.
0: Thank you, Matron. I've come to ask you some questions. Shall we sit down? I understand that you've been brought from Rome and that you're held here on suspicion of being a German spy.
6: Yes.
0: And I've been asked by the British authorities to interrogate you. Do you smoke?
6: No, thank you.
0: Can we begin with what happened in Rome?
6: Yes. It was on June 4th, the day the British entered Rome. I had been left behind as a German agent. I went immediately to the British and told them I had no intention of working for the Germans, that I had volunteered...
0: When did you make this decision to give yourself up? After you had been left behind?
6: It was never my intention to work for the Germans. I made up my mind in Holland on the day I was offered the mission.
0: Who was your chief in Rome?
6: Colonel Huffman.
0: What was his full name?
6: Karl. He was Lieutenant Colonel Karl Huffman.
0: And how long were you in Rome before the Germans withdrew?
6: 4 months.
0: When you presented yourself to the British, you offered to send false messages to the Germans, to Colonel Huffman.
6: Yes.
0: And what happened?
6: I was given 5 messages to send. I sent 3 messages under supervision of one instructor, who said I had sent them perfectly. The next 2 messages were under the supervision of another instructor, who said I put a code into the 4th message. It wasn't true.
0: You know that inserting a letter into a message is the accepted way of telling the receiver that you're under duress, that it's a false message.
6: Well, of course I do. I was trained at the Zorgfleet. But why should I do such a thing when I know that an expert is listening to me? The first 3 messages were sent perfectly. The supervisor said so. It was the new man who said I put a code in, and I sent the 5th perfectly. He didn't report on the 4th until I had sent the next message. If he suspected me, why did he let me send another message?
0: I don't know. Do you?
6: I told them that if he was right, then I had made a genuine mistake in that one message. I hadn't used the set before. Any operator will tell you that it takes practice to become familiar with the set.
0: But you can give us no proof that you'd never used that set before.
6: They had my codes. There is no such thing in them as this letter Z.
0: Well, how do we know that these were all your codes?
6: If it's like that, what do I do?
0: It's a dangerous game, isn't it?
6: I know. I've been charged as a spy before. I was sentenced to death. I'm not afraid of that.
0: Tell me, when you were tried by the Germans in 1914 and said that you'd made these sketches, had you made them?
6: No, my friend Jan made them. But it was no use. They didn't believe me. They shot Jan while I was in prison.
0: Were you in love with Jan?
6: Yes.
0: And they shot him. Then what caused your change of heart? Why did you begin to cooperate with the Germans?
6: I didn't cooperate. I have never had reason to like them. When I was in prison, my mother came each day in the winter to see me. They made her stand outside the prison all day in the snow, but she never saw me. And when they shot Jan, they sent me to a labor camp. When I was uncooperative, they punished me.
0: How uncooperative were you?
6: I helped a prisoner to escape, and once I damaged a large machine. After each punishment, I got a worse job. I finished up in a cellulose factory. It affected my eyes. My skin came off my hands. I had sores on my body. I'd only served 3 months, and I was sentenced to 15 years. I knew I wouldn't live for long in that factory, so I pretended to cooperate. I asked to read Mein Kampf. It was foolish stuff, but easy to follow. Soon I could argue about it better than some of the prison staff. I got a better job, and I got better food. After a year of this, they thought I had repented, and they said I could now be sent back to Holland.
0: But they sent you back to Holland to attend a spy school.
6: Yes. the Zorfleet. It was one way to escape.
0: Well, I can understand the staff of the labor camp being fooled by your pretense. But trained interrogators at a spy school are people of a different kind. We now have their reports on you. They were satisfied that you had accepted the Nazi principles. What proof can you offer that you had not?
6: There were two Dutch boys at the school. They were both good members of the resistance, who had also volunteered for the spy school under pretense of learning German methods. We started a cell inside the school. We pledged that we would always fight against the Germans, and that on the third Sunday after the liberation, we would meet in Bois-le-Duc and celebrate together.
0: Can you give me their name?
6: Dirk Waal and Jan Kramer. Both are from Amsterdam.
0: Thank you. What kind of training did you have at the Zorgfleet?
6: A radio course. Transmitting, coding, care of the set. Weapons training. Recognition of Allied units and material. How to be a German spy.
0: This trip to Rome was your first job?
6: Yes.
0: When did they send you to Rome?
6: In February, 2 months after I'd finished my training.
0: And what happened when you arrived? Did you work for Colonel Hoffman?
6: I was assigned to work under him. He arranged that I should live as a civilian. I was to settle in, make friends among the Italians, and to stay behind if Rome had to be evacuated. He found a villa for me and provided a staff.
0: In your statement to British intelligence in Rome, you told them of an affair with this Colonel Hoffman.
6: Yes.
0: Were you in love with him?
6: He was very kind to me. I liked him very much.
0: Were you in love with him?
6: I don't know. I really don't. It's possible. I know that I liked him very much.
0: Do you think that it is possible to hate the Germans and to fall in love with one of them?
6: It was one man. He was very kind to me. I don't know that I was in love with him.
0: Then do you think it's possible to hate the Germans, but to have an affair with one of them? He doesn't support the story that your one wish was to desert him and join the British. But the British were not far away.
6: I insisted on staying. It was my plan. And I went to the British as soon as they arrived.
0: You must have known that this affair would make you suspect to the British. Why did you confess it when you made your statement?
6: I told them the truth. Everything. There was nothing to hide.
0: Or was it because you knew that they'd find out? When your household staff had stayed behind, they knew. Some of your Italian friends must have known. It was only a matter of time. The Italians are considerable gossips.
6: I know they are gossips. So why would I stay behind if I intended to spy for the Germans?
0: In your statement to the British, you told of another affair with a German, an instructor at the spy school.
6: That was brief. That was nothing. It meant nothing at all.
0: Perhaps not. But again, it does little to convince us that you hated the Germans and wanted to be free of them. Or do you suggest that it was part of your effort to convince them that you were converted?
6: It had nothing to do with that. It was against all the rules. They were very strict at the Zorgfleet. For 2 years, I had to pretend to work with the Germans. It was not easy. Sometimes there was great stress. Perhaps one explains the other. I don't know. But I do not like the Germans.
0: You like Colonel Hoffman?
6: Yes.
0: The British believe that you warned him.
6: I have made a full statement.
0: I interrogated Louise van Geren for several hours, and then I determined to find the two resistance men whom she claimed to have known at the spy school. They had survived the war and were in Amsterdam. I remember her at the spy school. What was your opinion of her?
7: As a student?
0: No, as a patriot, as a loyal Dutchwoman.
7: Oh, she was genuine. We've no doubts of that, have we, Dad?
8: No, if she had not been loyal, she would have turned us in. We had formed a cell, and we met to talk about what we would do when the training was over.
0: How often did you meet?
8: Oh, often. Mostly at weapons training. Whenever we had the chance, we would stand aside and talk.
0: Did you know that she became friendly with one of the German instructors?
7: Yes.
0: And did you trust her after that?
8: It meant nothing.
7: Just one of those things.
0: You're satisfied it meant nothing.
7: If she had been against us, she could have turned us in. She knew why we were there.
0: Hmm. The three of you arranged to meet after the liberation.
8: Yes, on the third Sunday after the liberation. We were to meet at Bois-le-Duc and celebrate together.
0: I see. Thank you. The two resistance men, Jan Kramer and Dirk Waal, were convinced that she was a patriot. but they had not seen her since she left the spy school. British intelligence had good reason to doubt her loyalties, but they'd thrown the onus of proof onto me. I interrogated Louise 4 times, but she stuck to her story and to her arguments. And I decided to see the British intelligence officer again.
5: We're concerned, Colonel. We're prepared to believe that she was loyal, or intended to be loyal, until she reached Rome. But there's something about Rome. I saw it. Soft life, lots of sun, lots of fun. It's easy to be a rebel when things are tough. Not so easy when people are friendly and life is good. Rome's a city for beautiful women.
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1: Pursuit. Pursuit. A criminal strikes and fades quickly back into the shadows.

0: Pursuit. A criminal strikes and fades quickly back into the shadows of his dark world. And then, the man from Scotland Yard. The dangerous, relentless pursuit. When man hunts man. Now, with Ted DeCourcy as starred as the famous Inspector Peter Black of Scotland Yard, we bring you tonight's story of violence and murder. The Pursuit of the Firebird.
1: In crime fiction, coincidence seems to be the most popular motivating force when launching the heroic investigator into his usually ludicrous and often utterly fantastic involvements. As a man from Scotland Yard, I sometimes envy these supermen of the printed page, both for their amazing intuition and for their irresistible attraction to the opposite sex, especially the latter. However, it was pure coincidence that launched me to the pursuit of the Firebird, and I had neither intuition nor the embraces of a beautiful woman to aid me. Simply the square-toed efficiency of Detective Sergeant Moffat.
2: Very well, sir. Very well, I shall hold it for you. When will you return?
3: Tomorrow afternoon.
2: Thank you.
3: Oh, Chief Inspector Black. Fancy meeting you here.
1: More to the point, Mr. Baxter. Fancy meeting you here. I wasn't aware that you counted music among your varied interests.
3: Why not? You'll change your attitude toward private detectives one of these days. We do a lot of good for the private citizen. Well, ta-ta, Inspector.
2: How nice to see you, Inspector. Good evening.
1: How are you, Mr. Quill? I'd like a copy of the Firebird Suite, if you have it.
2: Oh, what a shame. There's just one copy, and I'm saving for the gentleman who just left.
1: And what? Oh, yes, yes. Oh, that's a pity. It's Mrs. Moffat's birthday. I'm going there for supper. I wanted to give it to her.
2: Oh, look here. I'm sure I can get another before tomorrow afternoon. He won't be in until then.
1: Well, that's very kind of you, Mr. Quayle. I'm ever so much obliged.
2: I'll wrap it as a present for you. How is Mr. Moffat?
1: As ever, Mr. Quayle. Moffat.
2: Just a moment, sir. Please, give him my regards and his dear lady. You wish me to bid you?
1: Please.
2: Of course. Here you are.
1: Thank you, Mr. Quayle.
2: Now, sir. What can I do for you?
4: Oh, a gentleman came in a few moments ago, a friend of mine. I was wondering about his musical taste for a suit for president.
1: I noticed it was rather a lovely evening as I made my way to the tube station with Mrs. Moffat's birthday present tucked under my arm. The Moffats lived in a comfortable, solid house in Maida Vale. I always enjoyed my all-too-infrequent visits there. The sergeant's wife, a placid, happy soul, and the sergeant. Not the Moffat of Scotland Yard, but the Moffat of slippers and pipe of coal scuttle and fireplace. But my pleasant musings were marred by one fact. From the moment I left the record shop, I had been followed by the private detective Baxter almost to the door of Moffat's home.
5: I'm so glad.
1: Mrs. Moffat, many happy returns.
5: Oh, record. You remember. Oh, you really shouldn't, you know. I'm much too old.
1: Nonsense, my dear.
5: Just for that, Inspector, I shall tell you what we are going to have for
1: supper. No, let me guess. Veal and pork pie.
5: Oh, you detective. Moffat, the Inspector's here.
6: Oh, hello, sir. Over there,
1: Jimmy. Right
5: on. Please make yourself comfortable. Here, your favorite chair.
1: Huh.
5: May I open it now?
1: Yes, of course.
5: Oh, the Firebird. How wonderful. I'll put it on while I'm finishing supper.
6: Well, sir. And what do you have?
1: Nothing, thanks, Muppet.
6: I received a new fishing tackle catalogue by post this morning, sir. Perhaps you'd like to have a look. What is it, sir?
1: Moffat, you remember a private detective, Baxter?
6: What a dirty little mucker. I thought he'd been sent to Wandsworth long ago.
1: He followed me from Mr. Quayle's record shop.
6: All the way here, sir?
1: Yes.

0: Now, there aren't. Be a good chap and have a look out the window, will you?
1: There's somebody there, sir. About 50 feet down the street.
0: Records shop. Records. Baxter. And a Firebird. He was going to buy this album.
1: The inspector wants to see something.
2: Anything wrong?
1: No, dear. No.
0: I'll be hanged. This one's a dud, no label. It looks like one of those, what the devil do they call them, transcription records. Private recording, you know.
2: Oh, what a shame.
0: Oh, I'm frightfully sorry, Mrs. Moffat. I say, do you think you can play it, Moffat?
1: I'm not sure, sir, but I'll try. There she goes, sir. Doesn't seem to have anything on it, sir.
0: Listen.

0: It's ever so exciting, isn't it? Just like a BBC play. Somebody's making a drink.
1: What do you think, sir?
2: What is there to think, Molly? I don't know.
3: Darling, how did you get here? Oh, no. Of course not. Come in.
4: She's already here. They're dying to meet her.
3: She? I don't know what you're talking about.
4: You told her that you're already married.
3: How the devil did you find me here?
4: I hired a detective. Followed you. And it's Friday night when you told me you were staying at the club. You went to Canning and caught the 8:25 while I was there tonight. Out in the same train with you.
3: Well, I took this cottage in secrecy because I think a husband has the right to be
4: alone. Oh, I know all about that, too. You must have chosen a more imaginative name than Harold Smith, dear. It was her idea.
3: Now, look here, this isn't doing any good. Are you going to clear out, or shall I?
4: Neither one of us will. Both wait for her. Make me a drink.
1: Well, sir. Oh, it seems to have cut off.
2: Let it run on. There may be more.
0: Whatever can it be? Terribly well played, don't you think?
2: It's not a play, Mrs. Maddock.
1: You really think there's something to it?
3: Now, hold on. My great will you read?
4: Come in, my dear. I'm Gilbert's wife.
3: Great, I warn you. Stay where you are.

0: like the sound of that, sir.
1: Nor I, Muffet.
2: You can't believe it. It couldn't be.
1: Oh, yes, Mrs. Muffet, it could. When did it happen?
0: And where, sir?
1: I'm terribly sorry, Mrs. Muffet. I'm afraid I shan't be able to share your birthday party.
2: Poor dear. It's a shame. You don't get a moment's peace.
1: I'll take this album and get another for you tomorrow. I promise you that next time nothing will interrupt my visit.
2: Oh, go on, Inspector. I bet you did it on purpose. You've probably got an appointment with a pretty blonde.
1: Mrs. Muffet, tonight you are the only woman in my life.
2: Muffet, why don't you say things like that to me?
0: I don't have to. I'm married to you, old girl.
2: Oh, you're terrible.
1: No need for you to come out, Muffet. I can manage him alone.
0: I don't see him, sir.
1: Probably waiting for me down at the corner. Fog's coming in. Better phone the yard. Have them send a car out. Mr. Baxter is so interested in these records. We'll see what he has to say about them at the yard.
0: Right, sir. I'll see you in the morning.
1: Good night, Muffet.
0: Good night, sir.
1: The fog began to swirl around the light from a solitary lamppost as I searched the street for the private detective. Then I saw him. Baxter was lying across the pavement with his head lolling over the curbing. I bent over him. He was dead. Who is it? Is that you, Muffet?
3: No!
0: Muffet. Yes, sir. Oh, you got a nasty crack, sir.
1: Oh?
0: The patrol car found you and the dead man there. Brought you inside.
1: Oh, my head. I'm a blasted idiot, Muffet. Whoever it was got the record.
0: Oh, don't worry about that now, sir. We'll take care of your head first.
1: All right, Muffet. All right. Next morning, in a foul mood and with a crashing headache, I went to Scotland Yard and put through a query on the deceased Baxter. I wanted information on his files, if any. Then, with Moffat, I returned to the record shop of Mr. Quayle on Wigmore Street.
4: Ah, Inspector. Good morning, Mr. Moffat.
1: Mr. Quayle, concerning the Firebird you sold me last evening.
4: Extraordinary performance, don't you think?
1: Yes, particularly the last record.
4: Ah, yes, beautiful.
1: Mr. Quayle, that record was not in the album.
4: Oh? Oh, yes, of course. How could I have forgotten? I tried to catch you after you left. The Mr. Baxter, who had bought the album, left the last record in the playing booth. Here we are. I'm terribly distressed. Some customers are so faultless.
1: Another man came in while I was here. Had you ever seen him before?
4: Another man? Oh, no. No, he didn't buy anything. He went out again. Yes, I remember. That's right.
1: You are quite sure that both men were strangers to you?
4: Oh, it's quite sure. Trenchants, don't you know?
1: Well, if either comes in again, I'd be obliged if you'd call me at the yard.
4: Of course.
1: Thank you.
4: Inspector, you forgot the record.
1: I'll come back for it, Mr. Quayle.
4: Very good. Good morning.
0: You think he knows more than he's saying, sir?
1: I can't believe that he does, Muffet. I've known him for some time. Baxter could have told us. Or if only we had that record.
0: It kept me awake last night, sir. How many times did the clock strike in the beginning? I said it was 9, and Mrs. Moffat insisted it was 10.
1: No, it was 10, Moffat, I think. And there was a train pulling out. We heard that.
0: Oh, that's right, sir.
1: Yes. But from where? There was no town mentioned, or was there?
0: No. Somebody, I think it was the woman, spoke of Paddington Station.
1: Paddington. Yes, she'd hired a detective who followed her husband to Paddington.
0: Yeah.
1: Paddington Station. Come on, we're going down there.

0: In just a few moments, we'll bring you the second act of Pursuit with Peter Black, the man from Scotland Yard. But first, a brief word of interest to all of us. Freedom of information is one of our most precious guarantees. And if we don't take advantage of it, well, it's like letting a tasty apple go to rot right in front of your eyes. For in a democracy like ours, the more the people know, the stronger our democracy is. As a serviceman and as a citizen, you have an obligation to your country to know the score and an obligation to yourself, too. It's easy and pleasant to fulfill that obligation. Get the facts, the complete information, by reading newspapers, magazines, books, and listening to your radio. Keep your eyes and your ears open. Information is more important to you now than ever before. Remember, the more you know, the higher you go. It's as simple as that. Now we return you to Pursuit and Inspector Peter Black of Scotland Yard.
1: May I help you, sir?
2: Scotland Yard. We are trying to ascertain the point of arrival of a particular train.
1: Oh, very well, sir. What time does it leave here, sir?
2: Yes. That we don't know, but it arrives at 10 p.m.
1: Oh, sir. But where? There's a great many trains that arrive at 10 p.m. somewhere.
2: Yes. Wait a moment. Moffat, a departure time was mentioned on the record. Instead of going to the club on Friday evenings, the husband came to Paddington and caught the... What time was it, Moffat?
3: I can't remember, sir.
2: The husband was followed by a detective, came to Paddington and caught the 8:25.
3: Yes, that's it, sir.
2: Right. Now, sir, what trains leave here on Friday night at 8:25?
1: Friday night, sir. Just a moment, sir. Friday night, 8:25. Here we are. Paddington, High Wycombe. Leave Paddington at 8:25. Arrive, High Wycombe, 9:56.
3: High Wycombe, that sounds like it, sir.
2: No, Moffat. The husband left at 8:25, but he and his wife were already in the house when the other woman arrived at 10 o'clock. That was the train we heard.
3: Yeah.
2: But we are getting somewhere. What are the stops on the way to High Wycombe?
1: Stops, on the 8:25 train, sir? Well, none.
2: Oh. Well, that's out, then.
1: Mr. Murray, it's another 8:25, sir.
2: Huh?
1: Leaves Paddington for Reading.
2: Are there any other trains that leave later and make 10 o'clock stops on that route?
1: 10 o'clock. Just a second, sir. Here's one. Leaves at 9:15. Arrives at Windsor and Eton at 10.
2: Good show.
1: And another leaving at 9:25. Arrives at Twyford at 10:02. That's only to set down, of course. That's a lot, sir.
2: You're absolutely positive?
1: Oh, yes, sir. Friday night. Yeah, it is.
2: May I have the schedule, please?
1: Certainly, sir.
2: Thank you. Well, Moffat, Windsor and Eton or Twyford?
3: Well, it's something, sir.
2: You know, Sergeant, my headache is beginning to disappear. The pursuit had a nightmarish quality. The investigation of the private detective led us nowhere. He had numerous enemies, it could be assumed, but no files in his dilapidated office. So, up to this point, we had nothing to follow but the elusive sounds and voices on a recording that we had heard only once. We didn't know who the principals were, and we didn't know when the incident had taken place. But we were a little closer to knowing where it had occurred. Moffat and I spent a day questioning railway personnel and housebrokers at Windsor and Eton. When we had finished, the results were negative. We didn't know whether this proved failure or progress. And so, the following morning, we moved on to Twyford, and by early afternoon, we found ourselves still with no answers. We left the station master, apologetically shrugging his shoulders, and walked slowly up the high street.
3: I don't know, sir. You'd think that in a way station like this, somebody would remember a young woman who got off a through train every Friday night.
2: Yes, I know. Well, there's only one housebroker here. We'll just have to trust to luck.
3: It must be at the end of the road, sir. The station master told me it was number 318. This is 162.
2: Might you arm. Look here, Moffat. Assuming that the case is as we discussed it, does this make sense? The woman hires the detective Baxter to follow and obtain evidence against her husband. She learns from his reports that, under an assumed name, he let a cottage. The tag then installs a recording apparatus in order to substantiate evidence.
3: Then why did the wife come there herself?
2: Possibly to confront him with the girl. At any rate, when the scene ended in violence, the record was used by the tech as a blackmail device.
3: And you stumbled into it, sir, when you bought that album of the Firebird to Mrs. Moffin, eh?
2: So it seems. But who died in that room? The wife, Grace, or Daphne, the eternal other woman?
3: Well, it sounds right, sir.
2: Yes, and so do those bells, Moffat. Hear them? Ever since we first heard them this morning, I'll swear they're the same as those on the record.
3: Well, I've got much of an ear for it, sir. I hope you're right. Oh, there it is. Passworthy and Hammerfish, housebrokers.
4: Good day, gentlemen.
2: And good afternoon. Mr. Passworthy?
4: Oh, no, I'm Hammerfish. Mr. Passworthy died 15 years ago. He was a senior partner of the firm.
2: Ah. I'm Chief Inspector Black of Scotland Yard.
4: How do you do?
2: Mr. Hammerfish, we're trying to locate a gentleman by the name of Harold Smith, whom I have reason to believe led a cottage in Twyford, possibly from you, sir.
4: Smith? A little difficult, that, sir. Can you tell me when?
2: Well, as a matter of fact, I can't. You are the only housebroker in the village, are you not?
4: Oh, yes.
2: Well, then, if he has been renting, he would deal with you.
4: Definitely, sir. You don't know where the cottage is.
2: No.
4: But you know that it is here in Twyford.
2: I think so, Mr. Hammerfish.
4: You have quite a problem, have you not, Inspector?
2: Yes, rather.
4: I'm afraid it's another town, sir. There's absolutely no one by the name of Harold Smith letting a cottage through my house.
2: Well, thank you very much, Mr. Hammerfish. I'm sorry to have troubled you.
4: I wish you luck, gentlemen.
2: Thank you. Moffat.
3: Yes, sir?
2: When do you think the shooting took place?
3: Oh, I don't know, sir. 2 weeks ago, possibly three.
2: Why? Why do you think that? And why have I?
3: Well, I really couldn't say, sir.
2: Of course you couldn't. Because it's psychologically right for us to think that. All the actual events, the man who followed me, the attack, the murder of Baxter, they've all been recent. Therefore, we have assumed that the recorded events took place recently.
3: Yes.
2: But suppose they didn't, Moffat. Suppose they took place a year ago, 2 years, three, even more.
3: My gum, sir, that hadn't occurred to me.
2: Well, let's return to Mr. Hammerfish. Possibly his files will refresh his memory. And they did. 10 minutes later, a page, filled with the Spencerian scrawl of Mr. Hammerfish, told us that Harold Smith had engaged a cottage on Millbridge Road in June of the year 1945. We followed the history of the cottage, and as we did so, the path of pursuit unwound and straightened into its inevitable course.
4: Now, Inspector, here we are. As I told you, I had never seen Mr. Smith. All our business was done by post. In October of 1945, he notified me, here's the letter, that a sudden change of plan necessitated his leaving the cottage. He paid me for a month.
2: After that, sir?
4: Rather unusual, I'd forgotten. 2 days later, a Mr. Amberley came here and asked to purchase the same cottage. He insisted that he could be satisfied with no other.
2: Amberley?
4: Yes. Gilbert C. Amberley.
2: Moffat! Gilbert! Gilbert, the voice on the record that finally came to life. Moffat and I left Twyford by the first train, and an hour and 15 minutes later were in the yard. We consulted the files of missing persons for the year 1945, and then, when we had found what we sought, our case was all but complete. We were now ready to go to the address given to us by Mr. Hammerfish.

0: Yes?
1: Mrs. Amberley.
0: Yes?
1: Inspector Black of Scotland Yard. This is Sergeant Moffat. May we come in?
0: Please do. Did you want to see my husband?
1: If you don't mind.
0: Not at all. You follow me.
1: Thank you.
0: Gilbert?
2: Oh, yes, my dear.
0: These gentlemen are from Scotland Yard. Inspector Black and Sergeant Moffat.
2: Oh?
3: Well, won't you sit down?
1: Thank you, Mr. Amberley.
3: I must say that for no good reason. I feel guilty. Does a visit from the police always inspire such a reaction? I've really had no contact with you chaps.
1: Then you've been extremely fortunate, sir, up to now.
3: What do you mean?
1: 5 years ago, a girl was reported to the yard by a friend as missing. Her name was Daphne Lane. She has never been found.
3: Oh? Grace, perhaps the gentleman would like some tea.
1: No, thank you, sir. To continue. Miss Lane was known to have visited a cottage in Millbridge Road at Twyford, which was let in the name of Harold Smith. That was you, sir.
3: Nonsense. I own a cottage there, but Smith? It's nonsense.
1: Do you also deny, sir, that 3 days ago at approximately 5:30, you were in a gramophone shop on Wigmore Street?
3: Yes, I do.
1: Very well. And also that you followed a man by the name of Baxter to Maida Vale?
3: Why the devil should I follow anyone?
1: Because, sir, you knew that Baxter was in possession of a record that has been very important to you during the past 5 years, and that by mere chance, the record found its way into my hands.
3: Record?
1: I submit these facts to you, sir. That on a certain night in October 1945, either you or Mrs. Amberley shot to death the woman Daphne Lane in the cottage at Twyford. That the recording, taken by a detective Baxter, hired by your wife, has been used as a weapon of blackmail against you. That 3 nights ago, after following Baxter, you killed him and then took the incriminating record from me.
3: Facts? You call these facts? Why, they're theories. And since they do not concern me, I must ask you to leave.
1: Very well, Mr. Amberley. But when I do, I'm going back to the cottage at Twyford. And I shall tear up every inch of ground and cellar, because I'm convinced that you didn't purchase the place for sheer sentiment's sake. And I am sure you know what I am going to find.
3: Grace, no, stop it.
1: And if she doesn't stop it, Mr. Amberley, will you shoot her?
0: It's been horrible 5 years.
3: Grace, no, don't, please.
0: 5 years dreaming of it and living it every hour of the day. I can't help it, Gilbert. I want it to be finished. I'm glad it is.
1: Well, Mr. Amberley?
3: Oh, it's true. And I admit my part in it. My loyalties were to my wife, not to that poor girl. I wanted to protect Grace. In order to do so, I had to kill Baxter.
1: You were a little late, sir, in realizing those loyalties.
3: It's funny you should say that, Inspector. You see, it's only been during these frightened years we found a closeness and even happiness we'd never known before. Oh, Grace. Oh, my dear.
1: And so a husband and wife who had been drawn together by murder spent their last few moments before their formal arrest. An arrest which would part them forever. Pursuit. And the pursuit is ended.

0: Pursuit is produced and directed by Elliot Lewis and written by Gil Dowd and Anthony Ellis. Music was arranged and conducted by Marlon Skiles. Featured in the cast were Raymond Lawrence, Doris Lloyd, Peggy Weber, Joseph Kearns, Lou Krugman, and Bill Johnstone.
1: Pursuit. 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Pursuit is a regular presentation of the United States Armed Forces Radio Service, the voice of information and education.

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0: 31 and a half, 32, 33, 35, 40, and 10 is 50, and 50 is a pound. 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

0: Adventure number 7. But Grandma, what big teeth you have. A new Carlton E. Morse production featuring Jack, Doc, and Reggie. O'clock in the afternoon in the office of the A1 Detective Agency, around the corner and up one flight, just off Hollywood Boulevard. It's hot, and Mary Kay Jones, the cutest secretary in Hollywood, is dressed for it. Her boss, Jack Packard, is sitting directly under an electric fan, his feet up on the desk, his shirt open at the collar, and a glass of iced coffee in his hand.
1: Boss, it's so doggone hot, it's indecent. Gets so a girl doesn't care anymore.
2: Why don't you take off something?
1: If I took off one thing more, you could hand me a cake of soap and a wash rag and send me to the shower.
2: Try some iced coffee.
1: And immediately perspiration starts out on me like a whirling spray. Oh, honest to goodness, boss. Why don't you shut up shop and let a girl go home and sit in a tub of water?
2: Go ahead. I want to wait for Doc and Reggie.
1: What do they got that we want?
2: They're supposed to turn in a report on the Bronson firebug case. The insurance company's been screaming for it since Monday.
1: Oh, great. 150 in the shade, and we got to work on a firebug case.
2: Not you.
1: What do you mean, not me? I'm your secretary, aren't I?
2: I'm not sure sometimes.
1: You're not sure about what?
2: When you come down to the office in clothes like you got on today, I sometimes wonder.
1: Oh?
2: Maybe I ought to keep you for a pin-up girl.
1: Don't like them, huh? These clothes, don't like them?
2: Sure, what there is of them. But what'll clients think?
1: What clients?
2: Hey, did anybody ever tell you you're the freshest secretary in Hollywood?
1: Besides, I don't wear my clothes for the clients.
2: No?
1: Nope. I wear them for the boss. Ever since you reopened the A1 Detective Agency after finishing up with the 21 old men, I've practically been throwing myself at the boss. But the poor dope isn't having any.
2: The office is no place for romance.
1: Well, then, for the love of Mike, why don't you take me out on a dark road some night? Or to a nice balcony seat in a theater. I'll come and sit on my front porch.
2: No, you're much too important to the A1 agency as a secretary.
1: You think a little fraternizing on Saturday night would cut down my office efficiency on Monday morning?
2: Hey, look, Mary Kay, I'm too hot to argue. I've got... Oh, somebody in the outer office.
1: Yeah, boss, I'll get it. Relax, boss, it's just Reggie. He's got a kid with him.
2: Kid? Boy?
1: Surprising as it may seem, it's the boy.
3: See you for a minute, Jack.
2: Sure.
3: Okay, fella, in with you.
2: You see this tadpole, Jack? I bet he's not over 10 years old.
3: How old are you, son? He's not talking. Anyway, you know what I caught him doing? Caught him purse snatching.
1: Hey, no kidding.
3: Right down there on Hollywood Boulevard. Went up behind a woman, jerked the purse out from under her arm, and streaked it down a side alley. He'd have got away with it, too, if he hadn't run right into my arm.
2: Is that right, boy?
1: Is this a police station?
2: Uh-oh. You did steal the woman's purse?
1: Don't look like any police station to me.
2: You give the woman's purse back to her, Reggie?
3: Yeah, she wanted to call a uniformed cop, but I flashed my special on him. Let me have the kid.
2: You've been purse snatching for quite a while?
1: Look, if this is a police station, where's the cells where you lock people up?
2: As a matter of fact, this isn't a police station.
1: Oh.
2: We're private detectives.
1: Yeah?
2: Yeah, I'm Jack Packard. The man who brought you in is Reggie York.
1: Is she a private detective, too?
2: No, she's our secretary.
1: She's hot stuff.
4: Hey!
3: Out of the mouths of babes.
1: Where'd you get that kind of talk? You ought to have your mouth washed out. Touchy, ain't she?
2: What's your name?
1: Fred Crawford. Now I know you're not the police, I'm not scared anymore.
2: Well, that's good. How old are you?
1: I'm 11.
3: Oh, look here. You sure about that?
1: For crying out loud. Don't you think a guy knows how old he is?
3: Well, you don't look 11 to me.
2: All right, skip it. Where do you live?
1: 6170 Selma. Oh, that's just around the corner, boss.
2: With your folks?
1: Hmm?
2: I said you live with your folks?
1: Yeah, sure. My grandmother.
2: Is that all?
1: Yeah, that's all. Just my grandmother.
2: Does she know you're a purse snatcher?
1: No.
2: You go to school?
1: I used to.
2: You mean you don't go to school now, kid 11 years old?
1: I don't sleep very good.
2: A growing boy 11 years old doesn't sleep good? What's the matter? Is conscience bothering you?
1: No.
2: Why don't you sleep good?
1: Some nights I do. Some nights I have dreams.
2: What do you dream?
1: I don't know.
2: Yes, you do.
5: I don't want to think about them.
1: Nightmares.
2: Bad dreams, huh?
5: Yeah.
2: Well, it might do you good to tell somebody about them. You like to try?
5: They don't make any sense. They're crazy.
2: Well, go on. I'd like to hear them. Here, yeah. You want a cold drink?
5: No. I'm not sweating because it's hot. I sweat like this when I think about the dream. Sometimes I wake up in the night sweating like this.
1: Here, want a handkerchief?
5: No, I got one.
1: Hey, when was the last time you had a bath?
5: Oh, so you're one of them dames that right away get personal.
1: But your hands, they're filthy. Doesn't your grandmother ever make you clean up?
5: No.
2: Never mind about that. Let's get back to this dream business. You'd rather talk about that anyway, wouldn't you?
5: I never told anybody.
2: Sure, that's probably why they keep worrying you. You tell us about them, it'll probably make you feel a lot better.
5: Grandma can...

0: No, with a needle.
1: Killer.
2: Here, roll up your sleeve, bud.
1: Here, let me do it for you.
0: No, this time.
2: Hunter, you getting all this down, Mary Kay?
3: Every word, boss. You think it might mean something?
1: Hey, Jack, look at this kid's arm.
2: Needle puncture.
1: 4, 6, 8, 11 of them.
0: What the heck? They don't hurt.
2: Okay, you can roll your sleeve down. How about these dreams?
0: Well, it takes me a long time to get out of our house.
2: You mean in your dream you get up and dress and want to get out of the house?
0: I don't want to, but I gotta. For some reason, I got to.
1: But you don't know what the reason is, huh?
0: Yeah, that's it. And it takes me a long time to get out. And I have to go through a lot of rooms. And big rooms and long rooms. And I have to go through a lot of doors. Lots of doors. Hurry, Bud. Hurry up. Don't let him catch you. Hurry! Hurry! In every room I went into, my voice sounded different. A gun went off, and I heard somebody scream. And when I went to put my shoes on in the morning, they were all covered with mud.
3: Well, you can see how crazy that is. Look outside. So hot you could

0: kill somebody.
1: Oh, look, fella. I bet a buck you didn't. You got your dreams all mixed up with...
2: Where was this? Where did it happen?
0: Outdoors. That's all I know.
2: And you think you shot...

0: I'd be scared to tell her.
1: Why?
0: Yeah, why?
2: Grandmothers are wonderful people to tell things to.
0: Not my grandmother.
1: Okay, Bud, we've talked about everything but the purse snatching. I know you don't want to talk about it, but we got him.
0: Not part of the dream.
1: Maybe not, but we'll talk about it just the same. How many times have you done this? Snatched a woman's purse?
0: This is him.
1: No. Look up at him. That's it. Is that true?
0: Honest.
1: I believe it is true. Why did you do it?
0: Honest, Mr. Packard. Something made me. It was just like I'd done it before, and knew just how to do it. I didn't want to all the time I was doing it.
3: Yeah. People don't do what they don't want to do.
1: Never mind it. Bud, I want you to come in the back room. Back here with me.
0: What's back there?
1: Makeshift laboratory. Come on.
0: You want me, boss?
1: Oh, you and Reggie wait there. In with you, Bud.
3: Funny business.
2: Hey, you picked yourself up quite a case.
3: What does Jack care what the kid dreams? When I was a youngster, I used to have some dreams that would make Bud's dreams sound like mush and milk.
2: Yeah? What did you dream about?
3: Women?
2: What kind of women?
3: Minnie Kay, it didn't make any difference what kind of women, you know? Women.
2: Oh, fine.
3: And speaking of women, Minnie Kay, if there's anything cuter than the clothes you've got on this PM, it's the stuff that's inside of them.
2: Mustn't touch.
3: So, Jack Packard or nobody, huh?
2: That's the way it is.
3: Isn't life a crime?
2: Hey, no kidding, Reggie. Give a girl a lowdown.
3: Gladly. On what subject?
2: Well, why did you and Jack and Doc break with the 21 old men?
3: 10 Gramercy Park?
2: Yeah, why did you?
3: Well, no break at all, my dear.
2: I'm not your dear. And there must have been some kind of break. Because that international stuff is right down Jack's alley. He wouldn't have given it up to come back and reopen the A1 Detective Agency office here in Hollywood if he could have gone on with the whole world as his playground.
3: Matter of fact, we were getting too well known.
2: Yeah? How do you mean?
3: 21 old boys need pawns whose faces aren't known.
2: Oh, that's it, huh?
3: Getting so the old boys couldn't send us anywhere without Jack being spotted as their man.
2: So we had to wind up business and come home, huh?
3: Oh, we'll do a job for them still once in a while. Doc's really the one who persuaded us to reopen the agency. How he does love to play detective.
2: Huh. That red-headed Texan. You know why, don't you?
3: No, why?
2: Well, it gets him around among the girls.
3: Ah, yes. Girls.
2: He's worse than you are. And that's something. Brother.
1: Perfectly all right, Bud. If you shot a gun and killed anybody, there'd be a little speck of burned powder embedded in the skin of your hand.
0: And there wasn't any?
1: No sign. A lot of dirt, no burned powder.
3: So that's what you're doing in there, giving him the burned powder test.
1: Yeah. Get on your horse, Reggie.
3: What? You've got to go out in that hot glare again?
1: We're going over and see Bud's grandmother.
0: If my grandmother finds out I've brought anybody
1: home... She's not going to know. You're going to stay here with Mary Kay.
0: I don't trust her.
2: Hey, why do you say that?
0: She's got that soap and water look in her eye. She's going to wash me.
3: Well, why don't you let her? You might get to like it.
1: Come on, Reggie.
3: Coming. Take care of each other, you two.
0: Look, I'll make a deal with you.
2: Yeah? What kind of a deal?
0: You don't wash me, I don't run out on you.
2: Hey, why the big beef about washing? Doesn't your grandmother ever wield the wash rag?
0: My grandmother don't ever make me do nothing.
2: Oh, but she must care about you. But why does she give you injections to make you sleep?
0: I don't know. But it's not because she cares about me.
2: Well, that's too bad.
0: No, it ain't. It's okay. She don't care about nothing, and I don't care about nothing. And it's okay, see?
1: This is the house.
3: What the fire trap? Look out if we don't break our necks getting up on the porch.
1: Well, come on.
3: Don't rap too hard. It'll knock the door off its hinges. Maybe Grandma isn't home. Maybe she's out playing bridge at the Beverly Wilshire, having tea with Mrs. Ditchman.
1: Hey, hold it. See you coming? Somebody's answering the door.
3: Don't hear anything.
1: He's listening just inside the door.
3: Why don't you tell him again?
4: Well?
1: Hey, are you Mrs. Crawford?
4: The name be Mrs. Crawford. Why shouldn't it be?
1: We represent an insurance company.
4: Oh, do I look like a good, rich young man?
1: Oh, no, we're not trying to sell insurance.
4: No?
5: No. My name's Jack Packard.
4: Well, how do you do, Mr. Jack Packard?
5: This is Reggie York.
6: Hello, Grandma.
4: Oh, do tell. I've always been very partial to educated young men with broad shoulders and the wave of the girls about them.
6: Well, Grandma, what a beautiful smile you've got.
4: Oh, and from England, too.
6: An English lad if there ever was one. How about Miss Packard and me coming in and talking a little?
4: Just a minute.
6: Oh, I see. No?
4: You said you was from the insurance.
5: That's right. We're detectives for an insurance company.
4: Oh, detectives.
5: Yes.
4: What's an insurance company need a detective?
5: Why, I don't know whether I should tell you this or not.
4: Yes?
5: Well, you see, when a person insured by our company dies and leaves a large amount of money for us to pay to his relatives...
4: Somebody done that? Died and left a lot of money?
5: Happens every day. Well, you see, then Reggie and I are sent out to find the proper relatives to which our company will pay the face of the policy.
4: Well, maybe you young men better come right on in. Open the screen door. Now, you have to excuse me with no carpets on the floor on account they've been sent to the cleaners for weeks now.
6: What she really means is pawn shop.
5: Okay, cut it out, Reggie.
4: Come on right in, gentlemen. Come right in. There ain't much furniture, I grant you, but what there is, you're welcome to.
6: I think this apple box will hold me up.
4: Well, suppose I am poor. There ain't no call to make fun of a poor old lady who's doing the best she can, is there?
6: Oh, look here. Honestly, Mrs. Croft...
4: I know how it is. I was young and thoughtless once myself. Young folks forget how hard the world can be to old people. Tolerated, that's all. Just barely tolerated. And let her hang on a little while longer.
6: Jack, why don't we get out of here and mind our own business?
4: Oh, well, no. No, you don't want to go. What were you saying about somebody leaving a lot of money?
6: Mrs. Crawford, that was just an old...
5: Yes, Miss Crawford. Just an old acquaintance of yours. At least so we're led to understand. You know, or should I say, you did know a gentleman by the name of Robert McCauley?
4: Robert? Oh, you'd be meaning dear old Robbie McCauley. Why, of course. And would it be Robbie who's died and left me the money?
6: Yeah, but Mrs. Croft...
4: Of course I knew Robbie McCauley. Knowed him all my life. Grew up with him. Nearly married me.
6: Oh, great.
4: He did so 3 different times.
6: He almost married you 3 different times?
4: He did. And if he left me money, it's no more than right that he should. Us being what we were to each other.
6: Okay, Jack, witness is yours.
5: Before we can go any further towards getting Robert McCauley's money for you, I'm going to have to ask you a few questions.
4: Well, if they're about Robbie...
5: No, they're not. They're about your grandson.
4: What's my grandson to do with it?
5: Everything. His name's Bud, I think. Bud Crawford?
4: That's right.
5: Well, there's one stipulation in Miss McCauley's will. Money goes to you only providing you've been a good grandmother to Bud.
4: Well, who says I haven't been a good grandmother?
5: Nobody, no. It's just in the will. See, Mr. McCauley loved children.
4: Oh, yes. I remember. He always did, yes.
5: So we've got to make sure in our own mind that you love and care for Bud. Yeah? Could we see him?
4: Why, I think the loving lad is at his studies in school at the moment.
5: Oh, I see. Well, I don't suppose it's really necessary to see him personally. Maybe if you'll just show us around the house, show us his room and his toys.
4: What for?
5: We've got to have something in which to form an opinion of your relations with your grandson.
4: Did you ever know a grandmother that didn't love her grandchildren?
5: Well...
4: Did you?
5: Well, no, not that I know of.
4: Well, there you are. I love Bud, and I give him all the mother care I know how. And he'd tell you the same if he was home. So what more is there?
5: Oh, by the way, Reggie, that other appointment...
6: Other appointment? Yes, that.
5: Look, it's almost 4:00. I wonder if you'll stay here and finish up with Mrs. Crawford while I run along.
4: Well, what about the money?
5: Well, Reggie will finish talking with you about that. It's nice meeting a kind old gentlewoman like you, Mrs. Crawford. Take good care of Mrs. Crawford while I'm out, Reggie.
6: Will do.
4: Well, he certainly had to get up and go in a hurry.
6: Yeah, that's Jack. Abrupt. You know what I think, Mrs. Crawford?
4: What?
6: I think Jack just got up and left because he wasn't getting anywhere with him.
4: Getting anywhere?
6: Sure. The minute you laid eyes on me and saw I was a bit of brawn and bone from England, you weren't interested in what he was saying at all.
4: But what about Robbie McCauley's money?
6: No. See here, you aren't interested in money when you've got a broad-shouldered lad.
4: Who says I'm not interested in money?
6: Why, Grandma, what greedy eyes you've got. You wouldn't by any chance be one of the original 1890 gimme girls, would you?
4: What is this, anyway?
6: Grandma, can I ask you something?
4: Don't call me Grandma. And you get on out of this house.
6: It's going to get tough, huh?
4: You want me to call the police?
6: Sure. Want me to get them on the line for you?
4: Well, what do you want to ask?
6: Grandma, what's that stuff you've been shooting into Bud's arm at night? That syringe? Hey, Grandma, don't look so scared.
4: Where's Bud? Where's my boy?
6: Just take it easy now. Nothing's the matter with Bud.
4: Now, Bud's a sickly boy. Bud's not well. And they... What's that?
6: Hmm? What?
4: Somebody in my bedroom.
6: Maybe you've got burglars. Maybe you're just hearing things.
4: Listen. You're standing just on the other side of that door.
6: What big ears you've got, Grandma.
4: Look. The doorknob's turning. The door's opening. You!
6: Well, if it isn't my old sidekick, Jack Packard himself.
1: You look pretty upset, Miss Crawford.
4: What are you doing in my bedroom?
1: You're no lady, Miss Crawford. You shouldn't get so upset.
4: Get out of my house. You hear me? Get out of my house.
6: Sit down, Grandma.
4: You let go of me.
6: Sit down. Jack wants to talk to you. That's it.
4: You can't do this to an old lady. You can't, man.
1: All right, that'll be enough of that. You recognize this narcotic needle?
6: Doggone syringe, big enough for a horse.
1: You do recognize it, don't you? It's a needle you've been using to give your grandson injections. What was the hypnotic drug you used?
4: You're wrong.
1: Oh, never mind. The police laboratory will tell me quick enough. Where'd you get the stuff?
4: Oh, I'm a very old lady.
1: Well, it's a good thing you are, because I feel like mussing somebody up good. Shooting a kid full of hypnotic drugs and then sending him out to do your dirty work for you.
6: Dirty? What sort of dirty work?
1: Purse snatching, for one thing. When he was shot full of that stuff, he responded to any suggestion his grandmother made to him. That's how the old lady's been living. Look, here's a couple of women's purses.
4: Those are my purses. They're mine.
1: There's no such thing. Look, this one's got the initials JJB stamped on it. The other one's got a personal card inside. Mrs. H.S. Edwards.
6: Aren't you ashamed of yourself? An old lady like you.
4: Persecuting an old woman.
6: Cut the crocodile tears, Grandma.
1: But here's the most interesting item. I found it tucked in the back corner of a bureau drawer.
6: Uh-oh. Gold watch.
1: Yeah, and on the back of it is engraved the following. To Patrolman John S. Redmond from the Los Angeles Police Commission for his excellent work in the performance of his duties connected with the control of narcotic traffic.
6: Patrolman Redmond? But he's been missing for almost 3 weeks.
1: Yeah.
6: Well, the police department's been like a bunch of caged wildcats.
1: What's the matter, Miss Crawford? Nothing to say? Under the circumstances, I doubt if I would either. But that was a dirty business trying to make an 11-year-old kid think he did it. You had him full of that hypnotic stuff. You had him with you. He heard the shot. He heard the officer's death cry. You told him over and over he killed. When he woke up, he believed it.
4: Very well, Mr. Packard. If you are going to persecute me, there's not much I can do about it.
6: Hello. What's come over the old dame?
1: You say all this isn't true?
4: If I've done all this, there's got to be a body someplace.
1: That's right.
4: Have you found a body?
1: Grandma, you should have cleaned Bud's muddy shoes the next morning.
4: Shoes?
1: That's right. Where would a boy get muddy shoes walking around this neighborhood in June?
4: I don't know.
1: I didn't either until I went out and looked around. There's been some new street work not so long ago. What happened? Did a water main break?
4: I don't know what you're suggesting.
1: I'm suggesting that Patrolman Redmond was onto your little narcotic business. He told his office he was onto something, and I think he came out here, put the B on you, and you took care of him.
4: Took care of him?
1: Yeah. Then planted the body out in the street excavation where they were repairing the water main. It was at night. Bud told us that much. And that's how Bud got his shoes muddy.
4: So you think somebody shot somebody?
1: That's right.
6: Sit down, Grandma.
4: You take your hands off me.
6: I told you.
1: All right, just a minute, Reggie. Let her up.
4: Manhandling an old lady.
1: You think you're going to walk out on it?
4: Who's walking out on anybody? You come with me.
1: Where?
4: Calling a body a murderess. I'll show you.
6: Watch out, Jack. She doesn't give you the slip.
4: Who's giving anybody the slip? Stand aside so as I can open this door.
6: Oh, will you look at this? The old shack's got a basement.
4: And what if it has? I'll show you if I'm a murderess or not.
6: Keep on the heels, Jack. It's tricky.
4: Oh, well, you needn't walk on the hem of my skirt.
1: What's supposed to be down here?
4: Is There now.
3: Yeah, just a dirt floor.
5: Yeah. Dank and soggy as a marsh.
4: And now you know why my grandson had mud on his shoes.
3: Well, he must have an underground spring. No. Watch me a step. It's darker than the inside of a cow.
5: Is that why you brought us down here, to show us this soggy basement?
4: Turn your flashlight over in the corner there.
5: Give me a flash, Reggie.
3: No.
4: Now, there you are. Now say I'm... Where is he? He's gone.
5: Who's gone? What are you talking about?
4: I had him tied up down here. How did he get away?
3: You had who tied up down here?
4: That Snoopy policeman.
5: You had Officer Redmond tied up down here in this basement for 3 weeks?
4: He was hurt. I was nursing him back to his health.
3: Tied up down here in this pneumonia hatchery? And you were nursing him back to health? You're nuts, Grandma.
5: Reggie, call the homicide squad. Tell them to bring their picks and shovels.
3: And I swear, Mary Kay, they have more cops swarming over that old lady's house than Locust Diamond, Kansas.
2: Mrs. Crawford is under arrest for murder?

0: Cops swarming over that old lady's house in Locust Time in Kansas.
1: Is it Crawford is under arrest for murder?
0: Well, they haven't booked her yet. They're looking for Officer Redmond's body.
1: Oh.
0: Digging up the street in front of the house and in the basement. Buried there someplace.
1: But why has Jack got Bud in his office?
0: Well, I'm supposed to be catching you up on what's happened while he's trying to pry something else out of the boy.
1: Mm. Now that his grandmother's in hock, what's to become of him?
0: Bud? Hmm? Down the hall, I guess.
1: Gee, that's too bad. Honestly, he's nice people, Reggie. Once I got some of the dirt off his hands and face.
0: What? He let you wash him?
1: Sure, we got to be pally as... Hey! I got a grandmother, too.
0: No kidding.
1: A nice girl like me? Of course I have. She and Grandfather live in the country.
0: Are you talking about wishing Bud Crawford off on your grandparents?
1: Well, why not? They got lots of room. They'd show Bud what real grandparents are like. Uh-oh. Jack wants us to come in.
0: Yeah, look that way.
1: No kidding, though, Reggie. What's the matter with the idea?
0: You don't ask me. Bud likes it, and your grandparents like it.
2: All right, come on in, you two.
0: You got anything new, Jack?
2: Bud and I have been talking about where he's going to live.
3: Yeah. I know she wasn't very much of a grandmother, but... Well, golly, when she's the only grandmother a fellow's got.
1: Hey, Bud. I was just thinking.
3: Yeah?
1: Yeah. I got a swell grandmother. A country grandmother. How'd you like to have a share of her?
3: Think she'd want me?
1: I'll make you a bet.
3: You mean real country with cows and butter and stuff?
1: Honest to goodness cows and honest to goodness butter.
3: Hey, that's something I always wondered about. When you get butter right out of a cow, how does a cow know to make a quarter pound cube right on the nose?
1: Uh-oh, boss.
4: I'll take it, man. Hello. Yeah, that's Packard speaking. Oh, hello, Inspector. Hey, what's that? You don't say. Well, that's better than... Out of his head, huh? Yeah, but he's going to be... Good. Yeah, murder always leaves a bad taste in my mouth. Yeah. Well, thanks for calling. Check.
1: Hey, what are you grinning about?
4: Officer Redmond's alive.
1: Well, oh, no
4: what
1: kidding,
4: do you know?
1: Boss.
4: Yeah, the old lady did have him tied up. She fired at him, but only creased him. Tied him up and dragged him into the cellar.
1: Well, you said something about out of his head?
4: Yeah, he's in the county hospital. Picked up wandering, dazed on the street. Out of his head with fever.
1: He's gonna live?
4: Yeah.
0: Well, but how did he get away?
4: Old lady got careless or something. But he's alive, Bud. And you know, that's a wonderful thing for you.
3: Yeah?
4: You bet. Murder is a tough thing for a kid to carry around on his shoulders, even to the third and fourth generation.
3: Hey, you know something? I'm nuts about the way you talk, Mr. Packard.
4: Yeah?
3: Even to the third and fourth generation. Someday I'm going to talk like that.
1: You could do a lot worse, Bud. Talk like him, act like him.
3: Hey, I think you're in love with him.
0: He thinks she's in love with him. Talk about your Department of Understatement.
1: Well, what's the matter with that, you dope?
0: I'm not the dope. Jack's the dope. D-O-P-E, dope, with double palm and oak leaf cluster.
5: You have just heard I Love Adventure, a new Carlton E. Morris production, featuring Michael Raffetto as Jack Packard and Tom Collins as Reggie York. Next week, adventure number 8, entitled The Man with the Three Green Eyes. Jeanette Nolan was the grandmother in tonight's show. Gene Bates was Mary Kay Jones. And Henry Blair was Bud Crawford. But Grandma, What Big Teeth You Have was written and produced by Carlton E. Moore. Organ music by Rex Corey. Your announcer, Jim Butters. 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

on a vessel bound for Beirut. Marco Polo protested at the treatment he was receiving, but after talking with his servant Benno, he decided to make the best of the situation. Eventually, the vessel arrived at Beirut, and the party proceeded overland in the direction of Persia. They crossed the trackless desert, having engaged many bearers and beasts of burden. Marco Polo began to feel the joy of traveling, but he bemoaned the fact that the party was not meeting with many adventures. At last they came to a huge mountain, and high up on the side of the mountain they saw a large, well-fortified castle. Their servant Benno informed them that this was the castle occupied by an eastern prince known as the Old Man of the Mountain. And it is of interest to note that later travelers bore out the absolute truth of Marco Polo's story of the Old Man of the Mountain, who was the origin of many tales of folklore. Marco Polo and his party were attacked by soldiers coming from the mountain stronghold. They were surrounded and captured and carried to the castle. There they were placed in a dungeon to await their fate.

0: A fine ending to my travels to die like a rat in a dungeon.
1: Marco, my son, you have courage, have you not?
0: I have courage, father. Courage to fight. But how can I fight when I see no enemies?
2: I have heard much of the old man of the mountain. I wonder if we will set eyes on him. Have courage, Marco. Mayhap it is not the will of this prince that we should die.
0: We were outnumbered. There was no chance to fight to save ourselves. Come, Benno, tell me some of the stories you have heard of the old man of the mountain.
3: Oh, they say he is indeed a wicked prince who has lived in this mountain stronghold for many years. Did you observe the gold and silver adornment in the castle as we were brought in? Did you observe the rich jeweled headdresses of the men-at-arms?
0: All those I observed.
4: Spoils plundered from defenseless travelers, I am told.
3: Aye, master. Spoils plundered from defenseless travelers. All our goods, all our treasures have been stolen. But I have heard strange tales of this Prince Alowadin, who is called the Old Man of the Mountain. They say his warriors were all forced into his service, that he bewitches them by means of a strange drug which is called hashish.
2: I have heard of the drug hashish. Perhaps that is why they call the soldiers of the Old Man of the Mountain hashishians. They are the most murderous and deadly rogues in the whole world. They take this drug before they go into battle.
0: Hark. Someone approaches. They are unlocking the door of the dungeon.
5: You are to be taken into the presence of the Prince Alardin, he who is called the Old Man of the Mountain. You will prostrate yourselves before him, and he shall decide your fate.
0: I shall prostrate myself before no robber tyrant.
4: Peace, Marco. No harm can come from your prostrating yourself. You will learn it is wise to humor these strange people.
2: Remember, we desire to leave here alive.
5: Come, follow me. And if you do not prostrate yourself before the prince, then will your head be struck from your shoulders.
0: Perforce we must obey, but we will not show fear, although our lives are at stake.
6: The officer and the soldiers led Marco Polo and his party through the great hall of the castle, and the travelers were bewildered to see that the walls were hung with cloth of gold. The marble pillars were inlaid with lapis lazuli. The clothes of the attendants glittered with diamonds, rubies, and precious stones. At last the party came to a halt before a door which appeared to be made of solid gold. Outside this door was a huge gong. The officer drew his sword and struck the gong.
0: Never have I seen such wonders, my father. Never such wealth.
4: See, the golden doors are opening.
3: Oh, I am afraid. We are to go into the presence of the Old Man of the Mountain.
5: Follow me.
7: Look, a great tiled hall. There is a fountain playing in the center of the hall, casting colored splashes of water. Never have I beheld such wonders. Look at the end of the room. There is a throne, and on it sits a fat old man.
2: Doubtless the Old Man of the Mountain.
7: Come, we are being led before him.
5: Strangers, cast yourselves down. Prostrate yourselves before Prince Alardin, who is called the Old Man of the Mountain.
4: Willingly we prostrate ourselves before the mighty prince.
7: Come, Marco. Make your obeisance.
8: Why does the young man not prostrate himself?
7: He is bemused with wonder at the many sights which he has beheld. Come, Marco. Do not be foolish. Obey.
4: I obey. We prostrate ourselves before the Prince Alardin.
9: You may rise, strangers. I give you greeting to my mountain kingdom.
4: The most high and mighty prince is gracious.
9: Bring carpet, that the strangers may seat themselves before me.
2: May we seat ourselves in your presence, O mighty one?
9: I have said that you may, O sour-faced man.
7: Marco, be silent.
0: It seems that the mighty Prince Alardin has a discerning eye.
9: Ah, you are a tall young stripling and proud.
2: You hesitated before making your obeisance to me.
0: For that I ask your pardon, mighty prince.
2: It is well. You may seat yourselves now. Who is your leader?
1: I am the leader, O mighty prince. The tall young man is my son. This man on my right is my brother, and the other man is our servant.
2: It is not fitting that a servant should sit with his masters. Let him sit alone behind you.
1: Benno, sit behind us.
2: Tell me, what have you heard of me?
1: We have heard that you are a mighty prince, that you have lived in this castle for many years, holding it against all comers, that you are one of the richest princes in the world, and we have come to pay our respects to you.
2: You were brought to pay your respects to me. You did not come willingly. Whither are you bound?
1: We are bound for Persia, where we carry a message from the Pope of Rome to the Khan of Persia. We are but peaceful traders, mighty prince, meaning harm to no one, and we would seek your friendship.
2: The Khan of Persia is no friend of mine. Oft times has he sworn to make the road safe for travelers. Oft times has he tried to defeat me, to drag me out of my castle. But always we have remained safe, and his army has retired. Now I would speak with a young man, your son. Tell me, stripling, what think you of the wonders you behold?
0: I am bewildered, O mighty prince.
2: You are tall, strong, young. I have need of men like you in my army, my Hashishin.
1: O mighty prince, my son comes with us on our journey.
2: Your son can be of much use to me. Look you at my soldiers who stand about this great hall. They are chosen because of their strength, their height, their prowess in war. What name has this young man?
0: My name is Marco Polo.
2: Marco Polo, would you like to join my army?
0: Your Highness, I appreciate the honor you put upon me, but I must go on my journey with my father and my uncle.
2: They are useless old men. There is not much of life left to them, but you can stay here amidst riches, luxury, and mayhaps you will meet many beautiful women.
0: Many
2: beautiful women.
0: Many beautiful women?
2: Ah, my friend, I see the light of interest in your eyes.
0: Would you spare the lives of my father, my uncle, and my servant if I remain here in your service, O mighty prince?
2: I might find tasks for them in the castle, but know you that I am called the Old Man of the Mountain, and that I have powers greater than Allah himself.
1: Indeed, mighty prince, I have heard much of your power.
2: Those who are my friends can be transported to paradise. Do you know what paradise is like, Marco Polo?
0: I have not the same faith as you, mighty prince. I am a Christian.
2: Paradise is the same for Christians as for Muslims. Think. Beautiful women with dark, bewitching eyes. Silken divans in which you may recline at ease. Rich, rare wines and perfumes. Ease, luxury, happiness, and all that the heart can desire. Is that not paradise, Marco Polo?
0: It is not the Christian paradise.
2: It is the Muslim paradise. And I shall send you to paradise with your father, your uncle, and your servant.
1: Does that mean we are to die, O mighty prince?
2: It means that you will be sent to paradise. But come, let us be friends.
0: A moment, mighty prince. I beg that you let my uncle, my father, and my servant live. If you command me to stay here to serve you, I will obey your orders.
1: You cannot stay here, Marco. Better to die with us.
2: Why fear death if death will take you to paradise? But come, you shall drink priceless wine with me before you go on your way to paradise. Bring wine for my guests, and wine for the Old Man of the Mountain.
1: We do not wish your wine.
2: Would you refuse to drink with me? Know you not that that is a deadly insult?
10: I feel I need wine. Something to revive my flagging courage.
2: Well spoken. The wine is being handed to you. Note the cups are of solid gold, studded with rubies and amethysts. A treasure robbed from the caravan of a wealthy khan. And such wine as this needs gold and jeweled cups. It is the wine of the gods. Drink, my friend.
7: Mayhap he means to be friendly to us, father.
11: I have heard it said that if these people offer hospitality and you accept it, then they will not take your life.
12: Come, then, let us drink.
2: My friends, I pledge you in this priceless wine. May you have a quick and safe journey to paradise. Come, drink. It is the same wine as Prince Alauddin drinks.
1: We drink, O mighty prince, and pledge to you our loyalty and friendship.
2: It is well. Does the servant drink too?
3: I drink, O mighty prince.
2: Your cup is but of silver because you are a servant. But you have the same wine.
13: Is the wine to your taste, my friend?
1: Never have I tasted such wine.
10: There, it is indeed the nectar of the gods.
13: Drain it to the last drop as I have drained mine, and hurl the jewel cup away. Hurl them, I say, as I hurl mine. Speak, Marco Polo. Was the wine to your liking?
0: It was to my liking, Most High.
13: You do not care to stay here, where priceless jewel cups mean naught to us, where we can hurl them away because we have others of greater value. Do riches mean nothing to you, Marco Polo?
0: I would fain go on my journey with my father and my uncle.
13: You are bound on another journey. Do your eyes grow heavy?
0: Of a truth, my eyes do grow heavy.
10: The wine was drugged. I swear it.
3: Oh, my master, I am dying. And that wine was poisoned.
1: Aye, the wine was poisoned. Oh. This devilish prince desires that we should die.
13: Ah, my friends, the wine is working. You drank. You praised the wine. But know you that you are now on your way to paradise.
1: I shall not die without striking a blow.
3: Marco, what ails you?
1: Fell to the floor.
13: Already he's on his way to paradise. You shall meet him there. Your journey has started, my friend. To paradise! To paradise!
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0: As was his habit when the previous night's work had run almost to daylight, Bruce Wayne rose just past noon. After a short stint in the steam room, Bruce Wayne showered and shaved. He dressed rapidly, then descended to the living room where he found Alfred engrossed before the giant screen TV. The image was Hellgate Prison, an overhead shot from the network helicopter. The TV image shifted to a close-up of a stocky black man dressed in a dark blue suit. The knot of his red silk tie was pulled loose, and his white shirt was rumpled. His appearance was that of a man accustomed to command under stress, but remaining in control. As the camera pulled back, the viewer could see that the black man was surrounded by a horseshoe-shaped crowd of reporters, some brandishing microphones, others with pencils poised over pads.
1: Look, give me a break here, the warden bellowed. I'm going to tell you everything I'm authorized to release. I'm going to tell you once, understand? At approximately 0600 hours earlier this morning, we received a tip from an anonymous source of past proven reliability. Acting on the information, we began a search for an escape tunnel. At approximately 11:15, the tunnel was discovered. No inmates were apprehended in the process of working on the tunnel. However, at a spot fairly near to the tunnel entrance, we did find the body of one Lester Tuxley, a recently admitted inmate. Tuxley was stabbed to death. As of now, we have no suspects.
2: Did Tuxley have any known enemies? One reporter shouted.
1: I'm sure he did, the warden replied gravely. He was a child molester, a chronic recidivist with over 80 victims to his everlasting disgrace.
0: Alfred hit the mute button on the remote control.
3: A rather unexpected development, isn't it, Master Bruce?
0: Bruce closed his eyes, the better to recapture the previous night's encounter with the middleman. He could still see the look in the master criminal's eyes, could still feel the heat of his palm right through the glass, and he remembered the middleman warning him that Tuxley would not be a problem. Maybe not. Not another word was exchanged between the two men for several hours. Then, as night descended on Wayne Manor, its owner descended to the Batcave. Alfred watched him go, his noble face expressionless. More hours passed. In his private suite of rooms, Alfred sat before a magnificent zebra wood desk, running his left hand gently over the inlaid top of black-veined dark green marble as his right hand cradled his jaw. His deep-set hazel eyes had that particular glaze produced by focus on the middle distance. With the exception of the gentle rhythmic movements of his left hand, to an observer, he might have been cast in stone. Alfred came out of his trance-like state with a sudden snap of his eyes. He appeared exhausted but resolute, a man who had wrestled his conscience to an honorable draw, a man who found, as all truth-seekers do, that he must be his own standard of honor. Alfred stood up. He walked stiffly to where a cherrywood bookcase had been built into the wall. He grasped one of the lower shelves and thrust upwards with all his strength. For a long 5 seconds, nothing happened. Then, gradually, an empty section of the bookshelf rotated, revealing an extraordinary example of the cabinet maker's art, a cribbage board of such intricate design that it appeared to have been fashioned by magicians. The board was actually a box, hinged so that the playing pegs could be carried within it. Alfred opened the hinged box and extracted a handful of playing pegs. Like the board itself, the pegs were ivory. Each was tipped with a perfect dot of color. Half were red, half were green. From inside an ever-used liquor cabinet, Alfred took a velvet pad of royal purple. He laid the pad on the desktop, then placed the cribbage board on it. He then began to insert the playing pegs in what seemed a haphazard pattern, his hands moving with the confidence of a neurosurgeon. Finally, Alfred nodded as though confirming a long-held suspicion and inserted one more peg. As soon as the tiny peg locked in, a thin tray popped out of one end of the board. Inside the tray was a key. Alfred plucked the key from the tray and strode resolutely to his bedroom. There, he went to the head of his double bed. He pulled sharply on the left bedpost. The post broke at right angles, hinged in such a way that it was invisible to anything less than a microscope's inspection. Alfred looked at the lower part of the bedpost, located a keyhole with his fingertips, and inserted the key. As he turned the key, he pulled upwards, extracting a long metal cylinder. After restoring the bedpost to its original position, Alfred returned to his study. There, he opened the cylinder slowly and respectfully, his manner suggesting some sort of religious ceremony. A tightly rolled tube of papers slowly emerged. Even in that psycho-emotional borderland between alternate states of consciousness, the Batman possessed a sense of his surroundings so delicate that it could detect the slightest molecular shifts in the empty air. A motion sensor so refined, it exceeded the abilities of any device known to science. Even seated at his desk with his back to the elevator entrance to the Batcave, he could feel the presence of another. Yet his psyche was unalarmed. It could only be Alfred. With an effort of will, the Batman turned his head, watching his old friend, his oldest friend, approach. Unable to speak, the unmasked face raised an eyebrow, asking, "Why?" Not, "Why are you here?" but, "Why am I?" Alfred had been non-verbally asked that same question many times over the years. In the past, he had been content to pat the Batman on the shoulder and assure him that someday all would be known to him. Such a gesture was not the hollow placation of an uninvolved parent dealing with a questioning child. It was a sacred promise from a friend who knew the truth, a true friend who would someday share that truth. "It is time," is all Alfred said. The Batman came to his feet, the movement tentative, uncertain. "I know you are in pain," Alfred said. "It is time you know the cause, the root cause. Depression is no stranger to you, I know, and I know how these forays into child abuse investigation have troubled you so deeply. It has all come together as I knew it someday would. It is all connected, and you are the center." Without another word, he handed a thick sheaf of papers to the seated man. "What is..." "An investigator's journal," Alfred replied. "I can see that," the seated figure said, his eyes flicking over the tiny, precise handwriting. "But whose is it?"
4: "Your mother's," Alfred said, his voice grave. "It is time you knew, not just what she did, but what she was."
1: "I..."
4: "Read it," Alfred interrupted gently. "Read it all. I'll be right here. When you're finished, I'll answer any questions that you have."
0: Hour after hour slipped by. He read as though each word was a multifaceted diamond, holding them up to the light one at a time, observing the refraction, the color, the depth, squeezing every drop from the precious link to his mother, a link that spanned the chasm between now and then. He read and reread the pages, careful to keep them in their original order as they were not numbered. He rubbed a corner of the paper between his fingertips, feeling the texture of his mother's life from the fibers. Finally, the seated figure put the pages down. His facial features relaxed, his eyes closed. Alfred watched the sleep trance, watched as he had watched the boy, the teenager, and the man, watched with the patience that had allowed him to wait almost 30 years for this single moment. When the seated figure opened his eyes, Alfred was waiting.
1: I'm all right, Alfred. The information was just too much. It overamped my circuits, that's all.
4: I understand, Master Bruce.
1: Do you, my old friend? Can you tell me, then, is it all true?
4: Without question.
1: My mother. My mother was an investigative sociologist?
4: She was.
1: Have you read?
4: No, I have not.
1: Yet you know what they contain.
4: Some of it. That was not the point, however. Your mother had entrusted me with her journals, and with that trust came a pledge of honor. I was to place the journals in your hands and no one else's, no matter what.
1: Did you know what she was investigating when she died?
4: Yes, I knew it quite well. It was the single topic that consumed your mother for many years.
1: My mother. All these years I had no sense of her. Just memories. Baking cookies, reading me stories. I thought she was a housewife.
4: She was a housewife, Master Bruce. But that was never all she was.
1: Alfred, these journals. They seem unbelievable to me. My mother was investigating an international ring of pedophiles. These organizational charts, look, it was a perfect pyramid. A typical organized crime monolith. See here,
0: he said, reaching over to point his index finger at a meticulously drawn flow chart.
3: This is how they produced the child pornography. My mother traced it all up from the roots. The procurers, the photographers, the developers, the printers, the distributors, everything. She used the classic follow-the-dollars investigative technique.
0: That technique was hardly classic when your mother used it, Alfred said. In fact, I believe the technique is one of your mother's great contributions to the investigative profession.
3: I never knew.
0: Your mother did not want you to know, Master Bruce. She was in a situation of great personal danger. The targets of her investigation would stop at nothing to neutralize her. In fact, her disguise was similar to your own. As the public thinks of Bruce Wayne as a playboy, the same public thought of your mother as you put it, a housewife.
3: But these papers, what she was doing, it seems so dangerous?
0: Yes, the seated figure said. Very dangerous.
4: Your mother knew the dangers, Master Bruce. She was a woman of great courage, and she would not be deterred from her mission.
3: But if she knew who was responsible...
4: She knew some of the people, Alfred told him. Your mother was the first to understand the organizational capabilities of child molesters and others who prey upon children. The world viewed such despicable creatures as isolated aberrations. Your mother was the first to link child molestation with organized crime.
3: You mean like narcotics or loan sharking, labor racketeering?
4: No, Master Bruce. The pedophile syndicates were more concerned with their personal pleasures,
0: Alfred said, his lips involuntarily curling at the idea.
4: It apparently took quite a few of them to manufacture and distribute their filth.
3: How did she...
4: She did it all, Alfred interrupted. She interviewed the child victims. She placed ads in the underground newsletters. She made undercover purchases. She paid some of the offenders for their information. She had a network of her own, a network of like-minded people around the world, just as the pedophiles had constructed their networks. Your mother and her colleagues were tracking them.
3: Where would she find the victims?
4: Your mother always said that if you wanted to interview victims of child abuse, all you had to do was drive up to Belladonna Farms.
3: The institution for juvenile delinquents? But...
4: Master Bruce, all you have before you were your mother's investigative journals. Those are field notes, not operational theory. Your mother's thesis was that there is no biogenetic code for criminality. She always maintained that you cannot control who you are, but you have the ultimate decision-making power over what you are.
3: I'm not certain that...
4: Behavior is the truth, Alfred cut in. The ultimate truth. You are what you do. Children are born with different genetic allotments, from the color of their eyes to their intellectual capacity. But the rest is what they themselves contribute. The worst thing about the abuse of children is that it robs the victims of some of that capacity. Your mother also said that today's victim could be tomorrow's predator, unless we intervene properly. She was talking about children, Master Bruce.
3: So my mother was a...
4: Crime fighter, Alfred finished for him. A crime fighter with a secret identity.
0: Silence descended over his last words, a heavy ink-black silence, darker than any midnight. The seated figure slumped. The sound of quiet sobbing entered the silence, the sobbing of a child robbed of his childhood. Alfred rose to his feet. He placed one hand on the shoulder of the man he had devoted his life to protect, and once again he waited. It was a long time before the child stopped crying, but when he did, it was a fully focused adult who took his place. The seated figure surged to his feet, oblivious to the contrast between the Batman costume and Bruce Wayne's blandly handsome face. He stalked over to the giant computer, his mouth set in a straight line. He ran page after page of his mother's journal through an optical disc scanner, watching as each page was converted to computer-readable type and simultaneously pulled into one of the giant machine's 5 gigabyte parallel hard drives. Then he rapidly typed a series of commands. Martha Wayne Journal. Pull names, all. Sort. Search. Against? All records. One by one, the computer search, sorted, matched each of the names mentioned in Martha Wayne's investigative journals. Without exception, all locate inquiries ended on variations of the same note. Deceased, homicide, gunshot. Missing, presumed dead. Deceased, suicide, suspicious circumstances. Deceased, vehicular accident. Deceased, natural causes. Deceased, blunt instrument. Whereabouts unknown. Last information indicates residence in Udon Khai. Locate, Udon Khai, Southeast Asia. Principal industry, Udon Khai. No age of consent for sexual intercourse. What kind of industry was that? His face a study in puzzlement, the man seated at the console typed the same question, changing the wording slightly in the hope that the computer could clarify its cryptic statement. What industry, Udon Khai? Sex. Open, sex. Sex with children. Other industries? Related. Transportation, procurement, souvenirs. Define last. Sex with children, photographed to customer specifications. The seated figure ran both hands through his thick black hair. Then he took a deep yoga breath, drawing the air down past his chest all the way to his groin. As he exhaled, he compressed his abdominal muscles, clearing his thoughts. Summary, all names. Number, 77. Deceased, 71. Missing, presumed dead, 3. Whereabouts unknown, 2. Whereabouts known, 1. Only 3 of them may be still alive. Only one of them for sure. All that work, all that exhaustive investigation. And now, what was... A sudden thought invaded, insistent, intrusive, demanding attention. Alfred, the man seated at the console, asked quietly, never doubting for a moment that his old friend would be in the room somewhere behind him. The computer doesn't cross-connect any of these names to organized crime. Even the one old man who's allegedly still alive. Do you think any of them knew? Knew what, Master Bruce? What my mother was doing. That she was on their trail. Oh, yes, Alfred said, a thin vein of sorrow in his voice. They knew quite well. Then the crime fighter turned back to the computer and slowly typed case number 1. The computer screen instantly popped into life with all the information known about the killer who had gunned down his parents right before a child's terrorized eyes. The computer display was unnecessary. The horror was indelibly etched into the memory of the child, Bruce Wayne. Mother, Martha Wayne, deceased, homicide incident to armed robbery. Father, Thomas Wayne, M.D., deceased, homicide incident to armed robbery. Murder weapon, handgun, never recovered. Perpetrator apprehended, no warrant, deceased, resisting arrest. Autopsy, gunshot wounds, 7 hits, 9 millimeters. Suspect, non-regulation ammunition, not resolved. Name, Joe Chill. The computer screen provided nothing new. Nothing that the Batman had not long since memorized by heart. The permanently traumatized heart of a child whose parents vanished in the split second it takes a bullet to do its homicidal work. My mother. The Batman's head throbbed with pain as he fought for self-control. Follow it down, he commanded himself, his fingers flying over the keyboard. Connect known associates. None. The seated figure nodded. How many times had he asked the same question? Too many to count. Go on, Master Bruce, Alfred said. The Batman extended his hands, watched carefully until all trace of tremor was gone, then typed a new message to the computer. Inquiries, case number 1, number 88. Breakdown by category. Gotham Police Department, 77. News Media, 31. Inquiries outside assignment, media. Number, 0. Inquiries outside assignment, police. Number, 1. Identify. Lieutenant Alexander Horton, GPD, Commander, Sex Crimes Unit. Why would the head of the Sex Crimes Unit be asking about the hunt for my parents' murderer? The Batman asked. Connect. Lieutenant Alexander Horton, Gotham Police Department. 2. Martha Wayne, Journal. Investigative targets. Searching. Please wait. Lieutenant Alexander Horton, verified meetings with Barbara Jane Slocum, number 7. Both men's eyes riveted on the screen. They had each been shocked to see a woman's name on the list of pedophiles being investigated. Seeing it again so soon ignited a recognition flash. Barbara Jane Slocum. Category, deceased, suicide. Open, suicide. The Batman's eyes skimmed the screen as information scrolled past. Place found, contents of note, autopsy, occupation. The list of data was endless. None of it appeared to be of value, but suddenly, popping up as smooth and deadly as a moray eel, investigating officer, Lieutenant Alexander Horton. Ignoring Alfred's involuntary gasp from somewhere behind his shoulder, the Batman typed, Bank records. Barbara Jane Slocum. Within seconds, the computer told a truth that had been hidden from human eyes for decades. Currency transfers from a bank in Udon Kai to Barbara Jane Slocum, ranging from $25,000 to $100,000, each transfer preceding a meeting between her and Lieutenant Horton. How brazen, Alfred muttered.
1: Not so much, the Batman replied. All the transfers were done in the pre-computer age, and before banks had to report currency transactions of 10,000 or more like they have to do now.
4: Perhaps the IRS, Master Wayne?
1: Right, the Batman said, his attention turning back to the keyboard.
0: For Barbara Jane Slocum, all the transactions had been reported, but not as income, as gifts from her uncle, one William X. Malady. William X. Malady, the one person the computer identified, is still alive. Alive and living in Udon Kai. As far as he had ever reported to the IRS, Lieutenant Horton's income had never exceeded his police paycheck. From there on, the trail markers were unmistakable. Horton had purchased himself a number of expensive toys years ago. A Cadillac Eldorado Buritz convertible, a 40-foot cabin cruiser, a condo on the 9th hole of a golf course in Florida, and his gambling losses averaged more per year than his entire police salary. Within weeks after each currency transfer to Slocum, some significant event had been recorded in Martha Wayne's journals. A raid on a kiddie porn factory, which had been planned for months, failed. The inhabitants had cleared out the night before. A witness prepared to testify against a pedophile ring had been thrown from the roof of a government building in downtown Gotham. Suitcases full of evidence against a child prostitution syndicate had disappeared from the police evidence locker. The last currency transfer, and the biggest, had been 2 weeks before an event which tipped the balance in favor of the child sex merchants, an event which had never been connected to the secret war raging in the underground. The killing of Martha Wayne. The computer screen's paper-white glow filled the Batcave, but the man who sat before it saw only a red haze. That evening, Deborah Kane trudged through the refuse scattered throughout an alley in the misery-splattered neighborhood known as the Bowery. She good-naturedly bemoaned her high heels, feeling much more comfortable in sneakers and jeans, but her job required a professional appearance. Her car was parked at the end of the alley, right next to a huge green dumpster. Deborah's high heels clicked against the alley's cobblestones. As she was reaching into her purse for the car keys, she suddenly heard another set of footsteps close behind her. She whirled to confront whoever was following her, car keys protruding through her closed fist. The man pulled up short, hands in the air.
1: "Don't shoot," he chuckled.
0: "What do you want?" Deborah Kane asked, not a trace of fear in her voice.
1: "Why, sweetheart, I don't want much. Just, you, if you get my drift."
0: "Come on, then," Deborah challenged him, turning sideways, offering her opponent only a profile, shifting her weight to her back foot so she could push off powerfully when he attacked.
1: "Take it easy, sweetheart," the man said. "No use rushing things. How about if you just,
0: The man's voice died in his throat as the Batman stepped forward from the shadows.
1: "Your partner is going to be late for your meeting."
0: The man who had been stalking Deborah Kane whipped a length of bicycle chain from around his waist. With an explosion of breath to add strength to his thrust, he charged the Batman, swinging the chain with practiced skill. But the Batman flowed under the swinging chain as smoothly as water under a bridge. He came out of his crouch with an explosive sidekick, driving the would-be rapist into the alley wall with sufficient force to raise a small cloud of brick dust. The man crumpled to the ground, the chain falling from his unconscious fingers. Deborah Kane stood transfixed. Like every other resident of Gotham, she had heard the rumors of the legend who lives, as the Batman was called in the Oriental community. But hearing was not the same as experiencing. He didn't seem like a man at all. More like a powerful shadow, a force beyond the understanding of mere humans.
4: Thank you, she said simply.
0: But I could have...
1: I don't think so, the Batman interrupted politely. If you look behind your car, you'll see this one's partner. The idea was to have you concentrate on him while his partner took you out from behind.
4: Is he...
1: He won't be doing anything for a while, the Batman assured her, and with some great difficulty for some time to come. Please wait here.
0: A few seconds' work with the specialized restraints of his own invention, and the two men were immobilized. Even in the highly unlikely event that the two thugs regained consciousness before the police arrived, they wouldn't be going anywhere. The Batman activated his wrist communicator to open the private channel between him and the commissioner's office.
1: Two attempted rapists, down and restrained, near the mouth of the alley between 48th and 49th Streets. If they fail to confess, contact Ms. Deborah Kane, Gotham CPS. Ms. Kane was the intended victim. One of them made a direct attempt and can be ID'd by Ms. Kane. The other was lurking behind her official vehicle. The vehicle has been disabled. You will find an ice pick in the right rear tire. It should have the lurker's fingerprints all over the handle. The vehicle will remain in place so that your forensics people can gather the evidence.
0: The Batman closed the frequency before he could be questioned, his eyes on Deborah Kane.
4: How will I,
1: I would be honored to escort you out of here, the Knight Rider said.
4: It's quite a distance from here to my apartment, too far to walk in these heels, and I can't see a cab stopping for
1: you. I can just... That won't be necessary, the Batman replied, touching a transmitter on his utility belt.
0: Deborah Kane opened her mouth to reply, but before a word could pass her lips, a vehicle slipped silently around the corner and headed toward them. The Batmobile eased to a stop right in front of Deborah Kane's apartment building. The canopy slid back as the Batman effortlessly vaulted out of his seat to the ground. He again extended a hand to Deborah and gently lifted her out of the vehicle. She stood on the sidewalk facing the masked man, a torrential stream of conflicting emotions raging through her.
4: Did you just happen to be there tonight when that man tried to...
1: No, the Batman answered. I wanted to talk to you about the work you do, about some work I need to do.
4: Why me?
1: I know you are a person of deep conviction and sincerity when it comes to your work, the crime fighter replied. My sources are not important. I know them to be as impeccable as if I had made the observations with my own eyes.
4: Would you, like to come up? Deborah asked.
1: Yes, the Batman replied, cutting her off. I would like to come up. There's just one small thing that would make it a bit easier.
4: And what's that?
0: Deborah Kane asked.
1: Leave a window open, the Batman replied,
0: leaping back into the Batmobile and pulling away with the canopy stilled in the open position. Deborah walked up the 8 flights to her studio apartment. Inside, she carefully latched the door behind her before opening the single back window.
4: Should I change my clothes? Deborah wondered to herself. Do I have time for a shower?
0: She paced impatiently around the small apartment, trying to decide until the issue was settled by a black shape flowing through her back window.
1: I hope my entrance didn't disturb you, the masked man said politely.
0: The dividing line between his dark presence and the room's dim light was impossible to determine.
4: Not at all, she replied, as though addressing someone who had unexpectedly telephoned. Can I get you something?
1: I would appreciate a glass of water, the Batman answered.
0: Deborah Kane opened the refrigerator and twisted the spigot on a plastic bottle of spring water, filling a blue glass nearly to the brim. She brought the glass over to the dark figure still standing in front of her back window.
1: Thank you, he said, taking the glass from her hand.
0: As their fingers touched, Deborah felt a crackle joint of electricity shoot up her arm. She quickly glanced up into the opaque, masked eyes, looking for... she didn't know what. The Batman's body seemed to shift with the fluidity of an ink blot, rearranging itself somewhere behind Deborah's sofa. Was that just the hint of a smile that flashed across his lips for a second? "You said you wanted to talk to me about something," Deborah asked.
1: "Is it true that there is no biogenetic code for criminality?"
0: he asked without further preliminaries, the need to understand the depth of his mother's contributions paramount in his mind.
4: "That is absolutely true," Deborah answered. "The idea of the born criminal or the bad seed has been scientifically disproven for decades. That kind of nonsense is still spouted by people who are opposed to social programs, but..."
1: "Why?"
4: the Batman interrupted. "Why? Because if children can be born bad, why spend money on education or health care or public housing or..."
1: "Child protective services?"
4: "That's right," Deborah Kane responded, an undercurrent of anger in her clear professorial voice.
1: "If criminals are made, not born, isn't it true that abused children grow up to be criminals?"
4: "That's not true," Deborah snapped, her academic tone vanishing as she responded to the challenge. "Certainly, child abuse contributes to adult criminality, but it's not that simple. There are many other outcomes as well, from eating disorders to drug abuse to suicide."
1: "But..."
4: "Let me finish," she interrupted firmly. "There are so many adult negatives associated with child abuse that it would take a textbook to list them all. Child abuse can push two similarly maltreated children in entirely opposite directions. One incest victim becomes promiscuous in adulthood. Another never engages in sex again. But most victims don't become criminals."
1: "But if the abuse was serious enough, couldn't..."
4: "What is serious to one person isn't necessarily so to another. You never hear anything about emotional abuse, but in some ways it is the most damaging of all. The only valid generalization about child abuse is that no generalization is valid."
1: "I understand," the Batman responded soberly. "What confuses me is this. Every time I have questioned a serial killer, child abuse was in his background. So doesn't that mean..."
4: "No," exclaimed Deborah, jumping to her feet. "There is always a choice. If you excuse a serial killer because he was tortured as a child, you disrespect the thousands and thousands of other children who were treated even worse, and yet never, never imitated their oppressor. Don't you dare do that in my house."
1: "I apologize," the masked man said quietly. "I wasn't drawing conclusions, just asking for answers. I'm sorry if I gave you the wrong impression. I fight crime. That's what I do. At least, that's what I thought I was doing. Now I think what I'm doing is fighting criminals, and I think you, and people like you, are fighting crime."
4: "We are," Deborah Kane said. "It's true, we're on the front lines. We see the monsters way before you do. And as best as we can, we try to intervene before it's too late."
1: "I know how truly important your work is."
4: "Thank you,"
1: Deborah replied. "Many abused children refuse to imitate the oppressor when they become adults. And some go even further, don't they?"
0: Deborah nodded, not able to speak.
4: "You have my deepest respect," the Batman whispered. "One warrior's respect for another."
0: Deborah Kane closed her eyes. When she opened them, the Batman was gone. On the expressway, the Batmobile slipped through high-speed traffic like a fleeting memory, heading for Cambridge Mews, an exclusive suburb 10 miles from the city. The crime fighter glanced at the video screen. The readout said, "Alexander Horton, 7 Plebiscite Lane." Even seated, one could see that Alexander Horton still had the remnants of a physique which once intimidated street criminals by its mere presence. Standing almost 6.5 feet and weighing nearly 300 pounds, the man's tiny head exaggerated his body to almost comic book proportions. His small, close-set eyes were as flat and depthless as a lizard's, but his hands were busy. A busty blonde stood before him, dressed only in a bright red silk kimono. The man had one end of the kimono's belt in a huge hand. He was pulling on it with the gleeful expression of a child unwrapping a Christmas gift.
1: "You like your present?" he asked the blonde.
4: "Oh, you know I do, Alex," she squealed. "It's beautiful," she said, her lacquered nails toying with the diamond choker around her slender neck.
1: Well, how about letting me see it, then?
0: He mock-snarled, still pulling at the kimono belt.
4: Just give me a minute, I'll...
0: The blonde's voice died in her throat as a pool of shadow in one corner of the living room materialized into the shape of a giant bat. The huge man came to his feet with a speed that belied his size.
1: What the hell?
0: The big man drew a pistol from his kidney holster, but dropped it unfired as the Batman stabbed a two-finger nerve block to the inside of his elbow. Unarmed but still dangerous, the big man launched his trademark left hook, the punch that had immobilized a whole generation of thugs. But the Batman slipped inside the punch and drove his gloved fist to the big man's heart, followed by a quick series of three-finger kites that climbed from the waist to the throat. The big man staggered back, desperately searching for a weapon, but the Batman's paralyzing heel strike to the sternum ended the unequal contest. The blonde's mouth was agape, but no sound came out. Her red kimono popped open, but she didn't notice, watching entranced as the Batman looped the flexible restraints around the big man's wrists and ankles. The blonde gasped as the masked man picked up his huge adversary in two hands and dumped him unceremoniously into the armchair he had so pleasurably occupied only minutes before.
1: "Please sit down," the Batman told her, one gloved finger pointing to a chrome bar stool with a padded red seat.
0: The stool was behind the restrained man in the easy chair. His words were polite, but clearly offered no alternative. The blonde sat stiffly on the stool, hastily pulling her kimono closed.
4: "What did you do to..."
1: "Nothing of consequence," the Batman assured her. "He'll be conscious in another minute or two. I am going to talk to this man," the Batman said. "He is going to answer my questions. Then I am going to leave. I'm sorry about this, but you must remain where you are until I'm finished. I give you my word that you will not be injured. Do you understand?"
4: "Yes," the blonde said quietly.
0: Approaching the seated man, the Batman touched a nerve cluster at the junction between the man's jaw and neck. Instantly, the tiny eyes popped open, and the big man surged in vain against the restraints.
1: "What do you want?"
0: he snarled.
1: "I want some answers," the Batman replied. "And I want them tonight." "What if I..." "I'm not here to bargain," the masked man said. "I'm going to ask you some questions. You are going to answer those questions." "And then you're out of here?" the big man asked.
0: "Yes."
1: "Ask away, pal," the big man said, a ghastly smile slashing across his porcine face.
0: "Joe Chill," the Batman said quietly. "Who paid you to kill him?"
1: "Kill him? What the hell are you talking about? He was a wanted man, a murderer, for God's sake. I was trying to arrest him. He went for his gun. I didn't have a choice."
0: "He was hit with 7 rounds from a 9-millimeter pistol," the Batman said.
1: "Yeah, that's right. Regulation all the way."
0: "No, it wasn't. The caliber was regulation, not the bullets. You used hollow points with mercury tips."
1: "Hey, a lot of cops use hot loads, pal. It's a war out there."
0: "I won't ask you again," the masked man said. "I know about Barbara Jane Slocum. I know about you. If you don't tell me voluntarily, I have other things I could use."
1: "Wait,"
0: the big man said, his brain racing, his survival instincts on full boil.
1: "All you want is the information?"
0: "Yes," the Batman replied.
1: "And if I talk, it's off the record? You swear?"
0: "You have my word of honor."
1: "And if I was to implicate myself somehow, it wouldn't go anywhere?"
0: "It won't leave this room," the Batman said. "I'll give you 5 minutes, no more. Then you can start talking, or..."
1: "I don't need no 5 minutes," the big man said, chuckling inwardly. "I know your word is good. Hell, everyone knows that. Go ahead. Ask me your questions."
0: "Why did you murder Joe Chill?"
1: "It was a job, pal. A job I got paid to do, that's all."
0: "Who paid you?"
1: "The Slocum bitch, just like you figured."
0: "Why did Slocum want Chill murdered?"
1: "He did a job for them, and the cops were closing in. They was afraid he'd turn yellow and give them up."
0: "Slowly now," the Batman said, his voice dropping a half octave. "What was the job Chill did?"
1: "It was a hit," the big man said. "Went smooth as silk, too. All the cops thought it was a street mugging gone wrong, just like it was planned." Who was the target? Some nosy society bitch. Martha Wayne, I think her name was. She was getting in the way. The way of what? The Batman asked, outwardly winning the war for self-control that raged within him. Look, pal, you got any idea how much money there is in kiddie porn? Well, let me tell you, neither did I. There was a real sweet organization set up. It was so easy. I mean, look at the product. It's not like drugs. The more you step on cocaine, the weaker and weaker it gets, right? Well, with this kiddie porn stuff, you can make copies forever, understand? It was worth a fortune. And the beauty part is nobody knew about it, see? I mean, I was a cop, right? And I never heard of it. I mean, I heard of it, but just rumors, like, nothing big time. Go on, the Batman said quietly. At first, all they wanted was some tips. This Martha Wayne, she was feeding information

0: on, the Batman said quietly.
1: At first, all they wanted was some tips. Martha Wayne, she was feeding information direct to headquarters. Where she got it, I don't know. That dame had some good sources, that was for sure. Anyway, all I had to do was let Barbara Jane know when a raid was coming down. That worked good for a while, but finally they said this Wayne broad was going to be a problem forever. You understand what I mean?
0: Oh, yes, the Batman replied.
1: So the word went out. To hit her, I mean. This Joe Chill, he was supposed to be a real pro, and he pulled it off, I give him that. But after a while, he got scared. I don't know of what. He never said. He was spooking at shadows, like talking about ghosts and stuff like that. So I did him. He didn't suspect a thing.
0: You killed Slocum, too?
1: Yeah, had to do it. The top guy, the one who was calling all the shots, he said it was her or me.
0: The top guy?
1: Her uncle. Or anyway, that's what she called him. Malady, his name is, but he split a long time ago. I heard he went to Europe or something.
0: You knew these people were raping children and taking pictures of it to sell?
1: Well, yeah. I mean, I wouldn't do anything like that myself. I mean, I'm not into kids or anything. As far as I'm concerned, they're a bunch of perverts.
0: Lieutenant Alexander Horton, the Batman said softly. Didn't that job, that rank, mean anything to you?
1: Ah, don't go all gooey on me, the big man sneered. I was for sale, so big deal. Hell, lots of people are for sale, just like her, he said, tilting his head backward to indicate the blonde. You trying to say I'm the only bent cop you ever heard of?
0: No, but you're the first that would help people rape children.
1: Do you want anything else?
0: No, I have enough.
1: You promised...
0: The Batman walked past the restrained man like he was a piece of furniture, addressing himself to the blonde. Here is the key for the restraints, he said. You can unlock them any time after I leave. The blonde sat rock still in the chair, not moving. Do you understand? The Batman asked. The blonde didn't move.
1: Hey, you stupid bitch, pay attention, Horton snapped. You forget you're a whore or something? Get off your fat butt and let me out of these things.
0: The blonde's eyes came into focus. She looked into the Batman's masked face and nodded. The Batman vanished as suddenly as he had appeared.
1: The big man laughed. All I need is a little time. Before he even starts tracking down all that stuff I told him, I'll be on the beach in Rio. Hey, Rhonda, what are you doing? Hey, I told you to get over here and cut me loose.
0: The big man's head twisted on his thick neck, but he couldn't catch a glimpse of the blonde.
1: Hey, where the hell did you go?
0: He snapped angrily. Me? I'm right here, the blonde said quietly, stepping into view, holding the pistol she had recovered from the floor in one hand. You're the one who's going.

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0: In some parts of the early Western United States, outlaws ruled the country, and the man who wore a sheriff's badge was marked for sudden death. It was not until the masked rider of the plains started his great fight for justice that the honest settlers found protection for their lives and property. His strength and courage, his daring and resourcefulness, brought law and order to the lawless frontier and finally made possible the winning of the West. Return with us now to those thrilling days of yesteryear. From out of the past come the thundering hoofbeats of the great horse Silver. The Lone Ranger rides again.
1: Come on, Silver! We're heading for Blue Rock! The town needs cleaning up! Oh, Silver! Away!

0: Thunder rolled heavily over the hills beyond the town of Blue Rock. As the Lone Ranger and Tonto rode through the night toward the narrow, dusty main street, they could smell the approaching storm.
1: We get to town just in time, Kemosabe. It rained plenty soon.
2: The rain will be good, Tonto. Just as well that no one sees us.
1: There, Blue Rock.
2: You can see it in the lightning flashes down below us. The only lighted building is the gambling hall.
1: We have to wake up storekeeper to get supply.
2: Yes. Tonto, rein up.
1: What matter?
2: I saw something in that last lightning flash. A man walking alone down the main street. That's not the odd thing. Tonto, I saw three other men hiding behind buildings. I'm almost certain at least one of them had a gun.
1: Not bad.
2: There, another flash of lightning. Did you see?
1: Tonto, see? Him walk down the street like him look for fight.
2: That won't be a fight, Tonto. It'll be murder. Get ready. We may have to ride in and help him.
3: All right, Shannon, come and get me.
4: The sheriff of the town of Blue Rock, I come to place you under arrest, Kelvin. Going to surrender peaceable?
3: I'm walking into the street, Shannon.
4: I'm waiting for your answer, Kelvin.
3: No sheriff arrests me.
4: I'm cleaning this town up. Are you wearing your guns?
3: Yeah.
4: I wouldn't want to draw on a man without his guns.
3: You're right obliging, Aubrey, Shannon. Just man against man, eh?
4: I'm sworn to uphold the law in the town of Blue Rock. I don't like to be ornery, but you're coming feet first, if necessary.
3: That's enough talk, Shannon. My answer is no.
4: So be it.
3: If it's shooting you want, you'll get it.
4: That's up to you, Kelvin. Make a move for your holsters and you draw lead.
3: I warned you, Shannon. All right, draw.
5: Come on, Silver!
3: What the...
5: You not shoot, sir! Up behind me!
6: What place is that?
5: There's no time to argue. Get on this horse! Come on, Tonto, to the hills!
6: Get him up, Scout!
5: Come on, Silver!
3: Come on, Bruce, get the sheriff! Shoot, get him!
4: Yeah, they commence a faster with no chance!
3: Shoot! All right, stop! Take your bullets! No sense wasting lead. They're clean out of sight. Who in thunder was that hombre riding the white horse?
7: I don't know, Kelvin, but I seen one thing. He was wearing a mask.

0: Mister, I'm sure obliged to you. You mean to say that rattlesnake had three men ready to shoot me from the side?
1: We saw them from this hill when the lightning flashed.
0: You and your engine pod got sharp eyes.
1: We reached you just in time. You wouldn't have stood a chance.
0: This town needs cleaning up real bad. Calvin runs things to suit himself. There's been three sheriffs before me.
1: What happened to them, Shannon?
0: Calvin got them.
1: Dead?
0: Two of them are dead, buried in Boot Hill.
1: And the third?
0: Never mind the third. The third used to be my friend, but not anymore.
1: I see.
0: Yeah, I reckon you do. You got a way of figuring things, ain't you? His name is Douglas, Lem Douglas. He was the sheriff before me. Only he went soft and quit. Said his family was more important than anything else.
1: Well, perhaps his wife...
0: Sure, his wife. She talked him into giving up the job. But I blame him, too. Living on a ranch out of ways and... Well, never mind. I'm sheriff now, but I don't give up.
1: You intend to get Kelvin?
0: It's him or me.
1: You're not married, are you, Shannon?
0: No, I ain't. I'm all alone. But don't go looking for excuses for Lem Douglas.
1: I was just asking.
0: My job's to get Kelvin, savvy?
1: It won't be easy. Kelvin has a gang of outlaws to follow him. How many deputies have you got?
0: No deputies.
2: You all alone?
0: That's right, Injun. I suppose you'd call me stubborn.
1: Not stubborn, Shannon. Perhaps too courageous.
0: Yeah, maybe so. But a man's built a certain way, that's all. Got to keep trying. If I only had a couple of men with me, men like you and the Injun.
1: You have.
0: Just a couple of more men to... What do you mean? Where?
1: Right here, Shannon. Tonto and I.
2: We help.
0: Mister, you mean you'll help?
1: Kelvin is an outlaw, gambler, and killer. You want to clean this town up, and so do we.
0: But it ain't your quarrel.
1: We'll make it ours. Shannon, you can count on us.
0: Mister, I'm the kind of a gent that judges people by the way they act, not how they look. For instance, I'm paying no attention to that mask you're wearing.
1: You needn't worry. We're your friends.
2: And Tonto friend, too.
0: Yes, sir. I think maybe now we can do something about Kelvin. You and me and the engine, mister. Yes, siree.
3: We gotta talk.
4: Howdy, Brock.
3: It's important.
4: Keno, your chance, the game is over. Cast your chips on the way out. Vamoose. You got mud splattered on your boots, Brock. Been riding, huh?
3: Kelvin, you know who that masked man is?
4: I'm waiting to hear.
3: Follow the trail out of town, right after we missed the sheriff. Boss, that masked man is a Lone Ranger.
4: A Lone Ranger, is he?
3: Yeah, and that ain't the worst of it. He's joined up with the sheriff, him and the engine both. He's going to help the sheriff clean up Blue Rock. That means us.
4: You had your gun with you, Brock.
3: Yeah, and I was close enough.
4: And why didn't you shoot? Why?
3: I was alone.
4: All right, Skid. All right.
3: What are we going to do?
4: What's the masked man going to do?
3: Well, they didn't talk over any plans.
4: I see. Well, I reckon I'm safe enough for a while. After all, I get a dozen men with me.
3: You'll need them.
4: They'll stay close to me.
3: Kelvin, I figure you ought to get them before they get you. Now, if you had a scheme...
4: That's just what I have got. Tell the boys we're riding out in the morning.
3: What's the scheme?
4: It's just beginning to shape up. It all depends on what happens tomorrow morning when we call on Lem Douglas.
3: Lem Douglas? But he used to be the sheriff before Shannon. Him and Shannon was friends.
4: Button your lip. But that's enough. I know what I'm doing. Tell the boys... We're calling on Douglas in the morning.

0: Abby.
1: What's wrong, Lem?
0: A bunch of riders coming.
1: A bunch? I thought you said you saw only two. Man on a white horse and an Indian on a pink.
0: It's not them. I watched them earlier. They was just sort of wandering around. They're gone now.
1: Then who are the others?
0: Looks like Kelvin.
1: Kelvin? Maybe they'll pass by.
0: He's got at least a dozen men.
1: They stopped. Lem.
0: Now, there ain't nothing they can do. Just take things easy, Abby.
2: Howdy, ma'am. Howdy, Douglas.
1: What do you want here?
2: Douglas, I come out here to talk to you.
0: Yeah?
2: I figure I can use you for a little job I want done.
0: You got an all-fired nerve trying to tell me.
2: I got 12 men with me, too. If I was you, I'd listen.
0: Speak your piece and get out.
2: That's better. Might as well be sociable. That's the rainy weather we've been having, ain't it?
1: Never mind the palaver. Get to the point.
2: Douglas, there's some settlers in from the east. They picked up that section below the dry wash to squat on. I want them chased off.
1: It's free land.
2: It's my land.
1: The government says...
2: Never mind what the government says. I say it's mine and I say to get off. Tomorrow night, Douglas, me and the boys plan to burn them out. You're going to help us.
0: Burn them out?
2: Yeah. Use a torch. And I want you there, Savvy.
0: Why, you ornery polecat, you couldn't drag me into that.
1: That's murder. Get out, Kelvin. Get out.
2: Sure, I'm getting out, ma'am. But if you know what's good for you, Douglas, you'll obey orders. And just one more warning, Douglas. You keep your mouth shut about this, Savvy. Don't talk to nobody. Remember, Douglas, tomorrow night. Adios. Come on, boys.
1: Lem. Lem, I don't care how you feel about Shannon. You get your horse and ride pronto. Tell him what's going to happen. Kelvin can't do that.

0: Cannon, Tonto and I have been wandering around this section all morning. Just getting some idea of what it's like.
1: Did you run across Kelvin?
2: We not see anybody.
0: The knowledge of the country will help us when the time comes to take care of Kelvin.
1: When do you figure that'll be?
0: He's got too many men to make a direct attack, Shannon. You learned that last night.
1: Yeah, but it's just as I...
2: Somebody ride past.
3: Shannon!
1: Well, I'll be... It's Douglas. Shannon, I had to see you.
4: I ain't interested in what anybody like you has.
1: You gotta listen. I don't know who these gents are, but you're wearing a mask.
0: Never mind my mask. We're friends of Shannon.
4: Which is more than you are.
1: I don't care how you feel. You gotta hear me out.
4: I told you
0: I... Hold on, Shannon. Go ahead, Douglas. What is it?
1: Kelvin's planning to burn out those settlers over by the dry wash. He's planning to put the torch to their shacks tomorrow night.
4: Why, the dirty sidewinder. He can't force those settlers to move. It's against the law.
0: Laws don't matter to him. From what Kelvin's been doing, the only law he follows is his own law.
4: How come you learned about this, Douglas?
1: Because he ordered me to join up with him, that's how.
4: I don't blame him for thinking you would, after the way you handed in your badge.
1: Do you believe I'd help him, Shannon?
4: No. I'll say that much for you. But, Masked Man, we better do something about this.
2: And what we do?
0: Shannon, I think this is the chance we've wanted.
4: You mean to get Kelvin?
0: So he's planning to burn out those settlers, huh? Well, he's going to get burned himself. He'll get more than he bargained for.

0: Hey, open your loco. All the fool ideas telling Douglas. Well, the minute we left, he headed off to warn Shannon. I looked back and saw him. I tell you, I saw him.
1: So did I, Brock. Matter of fact, I figured that's what he would do.
0: But boss, you'll tell Shannon. You'll tell him we aim to burn out them squatters.
1: Sure, you'll tell Shannon. Only we ain't gonna do that.
0: Huh? You ain't?
1: No, we ain't. I cooked that yarn up on purpose. You see, I'm going to get the masked man an engine out of the way. Then I'm setting a trap for Shannon and Douglas. We're going to get rid of them just like that.
2: The curtain falls on the first act of our Lone Ranger story. Before the next exciting scenes, please permit us to pause for just a few moments.

0: Now back to our story. Kelvin and his gang of bad men ruled the town of Blue Rock and surrounding country because of their numbers. When the Lone Ranger and Tonto saved the sheriff from their guns, Kelvin figured out a scheme to get rid of all three and make his position secure. The Lone Ranger and Tonto did not know of his plan. The next day, the rain came again, and in the Douglas ranch house...
1: I hope the rain comes down in buckets. If it rains hard enough, Kelvin won't be able to set those homes on fire. Not tonight.
2: Shannon?
3: Yeah?
2: You've been mighty quiet since you come in. You spent all yesterday trying to round up folks to stand up against Kelvin. Did you get any?
3: No, I didn't.
1: That's what's making you so quiet.
3: They're all afraid of Kelvin, afraid to move. Matter of fact, I'm surprised your husband had enough gumption to even tell me about it.
2: Now listen
1: Sam.
2: Here. I'm sorry.
1: Why don't you two stop scrapping like a couple of hungry wolves?
3: What for? A man who'd give up his badge just because...
2: I had enough. Now listen, Shannon, why don't you ask me?
3: Ask you what?
2: You ask everybody else to help you lick Kelvin. Go on, ask me.
3: Douglas, Lem, you mean you will?
2: Sure I will. I've been waiting for you to ask me.
3: But your wife, Abby...
1: He'll be all right with me if he does. I made a mistake when I asked Lem to give up his badge. I didn't realize how crooked and dangerous Kelvin is, not just to us, but to everybody. So I told Lem I'd release him from his promise.
3: Well, Abby, by gravy, Lem, it sure is good to be friends again. Shake hands.
4: Masked man, him saying...
1: Injun, it's all fixed. They're friends again.
4: Oh, Tonto, see, and that good. But what about Kelvin?
3: Yeah, I clean forgot for a second. Where's the masked man, Injun?
5: Right here, Shannon.
1: Oh, you and the redskin been out most of the night, mister. You're soaking wet.
5: We're going out again. Shannon, did you get any volunteers?
3: One. I got Lem Douglas.
5: That's all. It'll have to do. Come, Tonto.
1: Oh, but, mister, wait. It's pouring pitchforks outside.
5: We can't help that.
3: Well, what's on your mind? Is something troubling you?
5: Plenty, Shannon. I'm wondering whether the story Douglas told us is true.
1: Well, of course it's true. We both heard Kelvin. He stood right there.
5: What I mean is, does Kelvin really intend to go through with his scheme?
3: Huh? Mister, I don't savvy.
5: I have a feeling that Kelvin may have something else in mind. Those squatters have been there a long while. Why should he suddenly care about them?
1: What else could he be planning?
5: I don't know, Mrs. Douglas. That's why Tonto and I are riding out now. We're going to take a look at that dry wash where the squatters are.
4: We go now, huh?
5: Coming, Tonto. Adios.
4: Get him up, Scout. Go on, Silver.
3: Well, I'll be... I wonder what he's puzzling about. What other scheme could Kelvin have?

0: No doubt about it, Tonto. Kelvin doesn't plan to burn out those settlers.
1: How you know that?
0: The grass is tall enough. But look, it's been raining for days. Why, it wouldn't burn at all.
1: That right.
0: We came all the way out here and I... Tonto.
1: Huh?
0: Where is Kelvin now?
1: Last time we watch him back in town, Blue Rock.
0: We've come all the way out here. That means Shannon and Douglas are alone at that ranch near town. If Kelvin's been watching, he knows we're divided.
1: Him tell Douglas about settlers on purpose?
0: What else? Turn around, it's a long way back.
2: This way, Scout.
3: Come on, Silver. Cover the ground, old boy. Faster.

0: ranch.
1: I don't see Shannon's horse.
2: Oh, gracious sakes, the masked man. I thought you and the engine rode out to look at them squatters.
1: Mrs. Douglas, where's the sheriff?
2: He sure got back in a hurry. Sheriff? Well, he's gone. Him and my husband left hours ago.
1: Where did they go?
2: Well, a man came out from Blue Rock. He told the sheriff he overheard Kelvin scheming to hold up a gold freight shipment over east of Placer. The sheriff didn't dare wait for you.
1: East of Placer? I don't believe there is any gold shipment.
2: Oh, what do you mean?
1: That informer must have been paid by Kelvin.
2: Yes, ma'am, what are you saying?
1: Your husband and the sheriff have ridden off toward an ambush, Mrs. Douglas.
2: They'll kill them.
0: Which way they go?
2: East. The sheriff said they could pick up Kelvin's trail. You'll have to do the same, mister, and that means you can't travel too fast. Not if you want to keep that trail.
1: We'll do our best. Don't give up hope.
2: Well, I'll try not to, but they left hours ago. Hours ago. There's no telling how far out they are.
0: Get them up!

0: We're on their trail, all right, Douglas. Kelvin's up ahead someplace. Does it bother you?
1: I'm wondering whether you played this smart, Sheriff.
0: Huh?
1: It's beginning to look
0: like
1: we...
0: Hold your jaw there, Douglas. I know my job.
1: Sure. But do you know how to run it? Who was that hombre who gave the warning?
0: A drifter. He'd been around Blue Rock for a week or so. Why?
1: Maybe we was a mite hasty taking his say-so.
0: Well, why shouldn't we? We're out here now. We found Kelvin's tracks heading eastwards, just like he said.
1: Yeah, only...
0: I thought you got over being scared.
1: Who says I ain't?
0: If you feel like that, why don't you pull out? Skedaddle, head back for your fireplace. Go on.
1: What will you do?
0: I ain't quitting, if that's what you mean.
1: Then we're both a couple of fools. Because what I think we're doing right or not, I'm sticking with you.
0: Now you're speaking out.
1: Wish we had the masked man in the engine with us.
0: Well, there wasn't time.
1: If Kelvin knows we're after him, we'd be caught like a horse in quicksand.
0: Don't be local, Douglas. How could he know? Come on, let's amble. Get up there.
2: Get up.
0: Come on.
2: Get up. Get up.
3: Maybe we ought to go faster, Kelvin.
4: Don't be a local parade maverick, Shorty. We're going slow on purpose.
3: Sure, only...
4: Well, that's it. Only what?
3: Maybe we're biting off more than we can chaw.
4: 10 of us against just the sheriff and Douglas?
3: Suppose the Lone Ranger and that engine show up.
4: They won't show up. Why do you think I made all that big talk to Douglas? The nice man in his pride away out to the west looking at them settlers' homesteads. Reckon they're wondering why they went out in the first place.
3: I hope they don't get back before we finish off Shannon and Douglas.
4: They won't. Besides, it'll be turning dark soon. How can they follow our trail?
3: The engine's got a right good reputation for hunting out tracks.
4: I get it. Once we finish the sheriff and Douglas, we got nothing to worry about. We can handle the ranger in this part. Or else I just see it's no use and drift off someplace else. And good riddance.
3: Sounds reasonable.
4: I'm no squaw brain, Shorty. I know every trick there is.
5: Kelvin!
3: Hey! It's Brock.
4: Well, he's been watching the back trail. Hold it up, gents. Whoa, pull that. Whoa. Speak up, Brock. You seen him?
6: Yeah, Kelvin. Coming along the back trail and plenty fast.
4: Sure fast. I told the boys to leave plenty of signs.
3: Are there four of them, Brock?
6: Four?
4: Shorty's plumb concerned about the mask hombre.
6: Oh, no, there's just two of them, Shannon and Douglas, riding alone.
4: Gino, looks like everything's lining up.
6: Yeah.
4: How long before they get inside?
6: Oh, 15 minutes, maybe.
4: Just right. All you boys know what to do?
7: Yeah, we know.
4: There's one thing I want you all to remember. I want to capture them two alive, Sebby.
6: Hey, wait a second, boss. Ain't you going to feed them lead?
4: Sure I am, sure. Only I want to have the pleasure of doing it personal, Sebby. I put two sheriffs 6 feet under. Thought Douglas resigning might spoil my record. But now I'll have them all.
1: Sun's going down, Shannon.
0: Yeah, a little while longer, we won't see tracks no more. Have to make camp.
1: Kelvin won't be stopping. That is, if his plans are what we calculate.
0: That's the second time you hinted, Douglas.
1: Yeah.
0: Still figure we've been tricked, huh?
1: Not figuring, just wondering.
0: It's too late to turn back now.
1: You never had much sense, Shannon.
0: I see you're right with me.
1: Yeah, reckon I ain't got much sense neither. At least my guns are loose in the holsters. If we locate trouble, I can maybe send a couple off their horses before we go down.
0: I'm loaded and ready.
1: Gets awful quiet at sundown, don't it, Shannon?
0: Yeah.
1: It's that quiet you could...
0: What's that? Douglas, a horse.
8: Now we've got him. Take him alive.
1: An ambush. It's Kelvin. Start shooting. We'll make him fight plenty before they get us.

0: Can you keep up with us, Tonto?
1: They try. Cut them up, Scout.
0: We may have to slow down soon. We're just guessing that they've come this way. It's too dark to be sure.
1: Not right, Kimasabi. Soon we
0: find... Tonto, gunfire.
1: Not right. Tonto, hear it.
0: Sharon and Douglas, they've been cornered.
1: Ah, Calvin and his gang, they... Kimasabi, Tonto not hear gunfire anymore.
0: The firing stopped. Perhaps we're too late. But at least we can trap Calvin while he's not prepared for us.
1: Him got plenty men.
0: We'll cut right through his gang. Once we get Calvin, the rest will give up. Now ride. Ride as you've never ridden before.
1: Get him up.
0: Kyle Silver, power!

0: You sneaking, thieving coyote. 10 men against 2, and we gave you a good fight.
1: Not 10 anymore, Shannon. There's 3 of his pack won't follow him any longer.
2: Talking won't do you no good. You certainly fell for my story, didn't you?
0: And me, my guns will have it out man to man.
2: What for?
1: No use arguing, Shannon. Kelvin will shoot a man in the back as soon as look at him.
2: I made an exception in your case, gents. I wanted the satisfaction of doing this job my own self. Load up my guns, Brock.
3: Right.
2: You're setting your horses, gents. I'll have the boys drop the reins and let you ride. Then I start shooting.
0: Not me. If I get a bullet, I stand right here and face it. How about you, Douglas?
1: Likewise.
2: Suit yourself. 2 sheriffs at 1 time. That must be some kind of a record, eh?
3: Here you are, Kelvin. All loaded.
2: Thanks, Brock. Stand around, boys. This ought to be right interesting.
4: Will you get shooting, Kelvin? Why waste time?
2: Easy, Shorty. There's no...
5: What in blazes? Who shot them guns in your hands?
4: Where'd they come from?
6: Now, Silver!
7: Get him up, Kelvin!
4: It's the Lone Ranger!
8: Yippee, come on, mister!
2: Shoot them down!
9: Wait a minute, drop their guns, Kelvin. 1 shot and my gun goes off aimed at your heart.
2: Don't shoot! Nobody shoot! Don't pull trigger!
4: Him yelling like coyote.
9: Shannon Douglas, get the guns from them. Kelvin, tell your men to hand those guns over.
2: Do like the masked man says, boys. He's got his guns pointing straight at me.
1: All right, yours too, Brock. Both of them.
3: Here you are.
0: And 1 more. That's it. All collected, masked man. There ain't any one of them has a shooting iron left. You sure caught him by surprise.
9: We're glad to see you're both still alive. Todd and I came as fast as we could.
1: That was plenty fast enough, wasn't it, Kelvin?
9: You're a prisoner, Sheriff. Now, Todd and I must be on our way. Adios.
4: Adios. Maybe sometime we see you again. Get him up, scout!
1: Yeah. Maybe we will see the masked man again, Shannon.
0: Reckon if there's trouble, we will. That's when he turns up. Now, supposing you rope these zombies together so they won't try nothing.
1: Yeah. And I'll put these shooting irons in my saddlebags.
0: That's right, Jans. Keep your hands high and stand steady. I reckon this is the first time you ever got took to jail by 2 sheriffs instead of 1, ain't it, Kelvin?

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2: Hiya, folks. Hold on to your hats and pass those Kellogg's Corn Pops. Because here comes Guy Madison as Wild Bill and his pal Jingles, which is me, Andy Devine. We got another rootin' tootin' Wild Bill Hickok adventure story for you from that great new cereal with the sweetening already on it, Kellogg's Corn Pops!
3: Kellogg's Corn Pops brings you Wild Bill Hickok, transcribed in Hollywood and starring Guy Madison as Wild Bill and Andy Devine as his pal.

0: The call of trouble took United States Marshal Wild Bill Hickok with his big deputy Jingles throughout the West from the Canadian line to the Mexican border country. In the early fall of 1877, they headed south through Colorado after putting a stop to a Wyoming range war. A lazy Indian summer sun beat down on them as they walked their horses along a green riverbank. It was time for talking, and Jingles was catching up on his history.
1: Bill?
2: Yeah, Jingles?
1: How old is the United States?
2: 101 years old this year.
1: And this is 1877?
2: That's right. The Declaration of Independence was signed in 1776.
1: And Colorado was made a state in 1876. I know that much.
2: That's pretty good, partner. And it's nice country around here, or hadn't you noticed?
1: Oh, it sure is. Green pine trees and mountains. You know, Bill, I'll bet that river down there is just squirming with fish.
2: Might be. Could you be throwing a suggestion at me?
1: Oh, now, Bill, you know me better than that.
2: Sure I do.
1: But now that you mention it, I could put up with a good mess of tender trout just fried golden brown. Hey, let's slide off of these broncs and try it. Huh, Bill? Huh?
2: Okay, partner. You know, it might be a good change from your sourdough biscuits and salt pork at that.
1: Yeah. Well, let's turn right in here by the river. Oh, Joker, whoo.
2: Whoo, Buckshot, whoo. Stand there, boy, stand. I'm losing that cinch strap. Feels better, huh?
1: Yeah, they like a rest, too. Oh, Joker, now whoo. Well, I want to get those fish hooks I've been saving in this war bag. Now, let me see. Oh, yeah, here they are.
2: You act like the first day school's out, Jingles.
1: I feel like I was playing hooky. Oh, a-fishing we will go, a-fishing we will go. Hi-ho, the Mario, a-fishing we will go. Now, who in thunderation is... Bill, look.
2: A Chinee in a canoe, pigtail flying. Looks excited.
1: Excited ain't no name for it. He's about to pop.
3: Oh, help me!
2: Jingles, he's in trouble. The current's got him. I'll swim out and head him off.
3: Help me!
1: Kick off them boots, Bill.
2: They're off. Hang on, Charlie. I'm coming.
1: Watch it, Bill. That's a strong current.
2: Hey, Charlie. Stop beating that frying pan. Paddle for shore.
4: Me no got his paddle. Me confusion.
2: All right, Charlie. Save it. I got you now.
4: Oh, thank you, please. Oh, very good. You saved me. I no got paddle.
2: Quit jabbering. I'll try pushing you to shore.
4: No, you no can do. You no can do.
1: Here comes my rope, Bill. Catch the loop.
2: All right, Jingles. Heave it.
1: Here it comes.
2: Got it. All right, Charlie. Tie this loop to your canoe.
4: Oh, very good. Me make a tie. No die this time. Maybe so go to ancestor by and by.
2: That's got it. Okay, Jingles. Haul us in.
4: I think more better. You get in canoe?
2: No, I'll stay here in the water and guide it.
1: Won't be long now, Bill.
4: Oh, thank you, please. Sally, pretty lady boss man. Thank you, please.
2: You'll be all right now, Charlie.
1: Well, there you are, Charlie. All safe and sound. Now, what's all this ruckus about, Charlie?
4: Me no, Charlie. Me confusion.
1: You're telling me. You know, you scared all the fish away with that infernal beating on that frying pan, and just when I... Hey, who's that?
2: Who's what, Jingles?
1: There in the bottom of the canoe.
2: Looks like a young fella from the logging country by those denim breeches and logger's cap.
1: But what's the matter with him?
4: You help a pretty lady boss man get a doctor chop chop.
1: Doctor?
2: What's the matter with him, Charlie?
4: Me no, Charlie. Me confusion. Me work in a big log camp up top river. Man, he make a hide in a tree. Boom, boom. Hit pretty lady boss man. Give me doctor chop chop.
1: Bill, this frying pan mauler ain't making much sense to me.
2: Just a minute, Jingles. Maybe he is. Turn this young fellow over and let's have a look at him.
1: Yeah, it's a cinch little Charlie confusion wants a doctor quick and... Oh, hopping horn toads, Bill. That's no him. That's a her, and she's been shot.
5: 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Now, come up close, like, and I'll tell you about Corn Pops. 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Yes, sir, they're a real tasty snack with a sweetening already on them. Now, the other way to eat Corn Pops is out of the bowl with milk. But remember what I said about the sweetening. Don't go putting a lot of sugar in Kellogg's Corn Pops. They're already sweetened for you. Tasty, puffed-up hearts of corn all ready to go. They're not only good, but mighty good for you. My partners, they're real two-gun, two-way cereal with B vitamins, vitamin D, with important minerals and food energy, too. 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So if you aren't already settled back enjoying Kellogg's Corn Pops right now, eating them like candy right out of the box, you better sashay down the store tomorrow and get a load of them. Now, listen to this little saying. Kids love Pops, moms love Pops, and Pops love Pops. In a little while, we'll say it together. Right now, I'm busting to get back the show. How about you?
0: Wild Bill and Jingles discovered that the figure in the canoe was a girl and that she'd been shot. Without waiting to ask the excited Chinese any more questions, they rushed her downriver to a Harrisville doctor.
3: Oh, doctor, Missy Jane, boss man, no die, don't go, you jingle, no let it die.
6: No, no, Confucian, your Missy Jane, boss man, is not going to die. She's going to be all right.
1: Oh, that right, Doc? Now, that's real good news.
6: Yes, yes, the bullet must have been from a rifle. It went right through the fleshy part of the shoulder without stopping.
2: No bones broken, then?
6: No, Mr. Eacock. She was very lucky.
2: Could we talk to you a minute outside, Doc?
6: Well, certainly.
1: What you got on your mind, Bill?
2: Doc, you've known Miss Jane for some time, I take it.
6: Why, yes. I've known the family since Jane's father, Dan Clow, started his logging camp above Thunder Rapids.
2: You know of any trouble up there?
6: No. No, but that bullet hole in Jane's shoulder says there is some.
1: Well, why don't we ask Miss Jane, Bill?
2: I reckon we will, partner. Might even do more than that.
6: Well, I don't know what you have in mind, Mr. Eacock, but it'd certainly be better if Jane had someone see her back up to Thunder Rapids. She will be ready to travel by tomorrow or the next day.
2: Exactly what I had in mind, Doc. What do you say, Jingles?
1: Well, you know, I was going to suggest it myself, Bill. And I just hope we run into the sneaking timber wolf that took a shot at that pretty little girl. I'll give him so much he'll think he's got a grizzly by the tail.
7: Well, here we are, gentlemen. Thunder Rapids Logging Camp.
2: Whoa, Buckshot.
1: Oh, Joker,
7: Confusion doesn't care much for horses.
2: You make a good cowpoke, Confusion.
4: Oh, me very good cowpoke. By and by, I go to buy guitar. You listen. Oh, belly me not. Honey, lonely, palilele. It is one guy, no, young jala.
1: Yeah, next to beating that frying pan, you're a born rustler.
4: Oh, no. Confusion, no, rustly cow. Confusion, rustly chow.
1: You know, that's the kind of talk I like to hear. I could use a little chow right now, and that frying pan is music to my ears. It had a pork chop or two in it.
2: Jingles, wait till you're invited.
4: Ho, me and Mike a fixy pork chop, sure, boss.
7: All right, Confusion. You go get us some supper. We'll go in the house.
4: Yeah, yeah, all right, I do. Now, come on, horsey. Come on, get your
7: Good old Confusion. Oh, he's the last friend I have in the world, I guess.
1: Oh, now, ma'am, I wouldn't be talking like that. We're your friends. Ain't we, Bill?
2: We sure are, Miss Jane.
7: What you've done proves that, all right.
2: Seems to me there's more than needs doing. If you'd care to tell us about your trouble.
1: Yes, ma'am. You ain't said much about it, you know.
7: Well, come on in the house and
8: Jane,
7: I'll tell you...
8: Jane, wait up.
2: Who's that, Miss Jane?
7: My cousin Ralph.
8: Jane!
6: Where you been the last 2 days? Confusion's gone, too. What do you mean, running off, not letting me know? Who are these men?
1: Now, just a minute, mister. You may be a cousin,
2: Hold
1: but
2: it,
1: I don't...
2: Jingles. Oh. This is Miss Jane's business.
7: It's all right, Jingles. Ralph didn't know.
6: No, didn't know what?
7: Somebody shot me 2 days ago, Ralph, when I was working a team in the woods.
6: Shot you?
7: Yes. Confusion put me in a canoe and started downriver. These two gentlemen found him and took me to Dr. Bob in Harrisville. This is Wild Bill Hickok and his deputy, Jingles.
6: Wild Bill Hickok?
1: And Jingles.
2: Howdy, mister. Maybe you can give us a line on who shot Miss Jane.
6: Well, how would I know? I wasn't here. Didn't even know she was shot.
7: Ralph had gone to find some more men to work for me.
6: And I didn't find any. None of them want to work for a woman. And they're all afraid of Big Steve.
7: Then we'll never get those logs to the mill in time.
6: No, and it's your own doing. Big Steve's going to get the railroad contract. You're going to lose your shirt. A woman's got no place in logging.
1: Bill, do you know what they're talking about?
2: Not entirely, Jingles, but I'm doing some guessing.
6: You keep out of this, Hickok. It's a family affair.
2: Seems to me that Miss Jane's a member of the family, too. And if she wants our help, she gets it.
6: Well, if you want to do her a favor, tell her to let me go make the deal with Big Steve Munson. He's wanted to buy her out ever since Uncle Dan was killed.
2: That's so, Miss Jane?
7: Yes.
6: Sure, it's so. And he'll get this logging outfit if he has to kill all of us to do it. I bet he's the one who shot you.
1: Well, who is this Big Steve you're talking about?
6: I'll tell you who he is. He's just about the biggest man in these parts. Owns the Ridge Pine outfit upriver from us. He's bought off or scared off every man we ever had working here because he wants to run us out.
2: I reckon a move like that takes it out of your hands, Miss Jane, and calls for the law to take over. Come on, Jingles.
1: Where are we going, Bill?
2: To call on this Big Steve Munson and ask him a few pointed questions.
6: Hickok, you're more knotheaded than I thought. When Big Steve gets done with you, you'll think you've been run through a sawmill.
1: Bill, you reckon it was this Big Steve that shot Miss Jane?
2: I don't know, Jingles. But we might find out right soon. We're getting pretty close to this camp.
1: Well, then we'd better be careful. If he's as mean as that cousin of Miss Jane says he is, we'd better...
2: Whoa, Buckshot, whoa.
1: Bill, some farmer's shooting at us.
2: Through the trees. That way. Come on, let's go after him.
1: Jump, Joker, through there.
2: Aye, Buckshot.
1: Bill, we can't make it on horses. These trees are too thick.
2: Yeah, we better get off and leave him here.
1: Whoa, Joker, stand there.
2: Whoa. Hey, Buckshot, whoa.
1: We gonna trail him through these trees, Bill?
2: Sure. I want to know who's getting so loose with the rifle slugs.
1: Well, it just might be the same sneaking weasel that shot Miss Jane.
2: Could be the same, all right. Now, keep your eyes open, partner. Don't let him catch us off guard.
1: I just hope he tries it again. Oh, Bill!
2: Jingles! It's a grizzly. Now watch him.
1: I'm looking at him, but he's looking at me, too. And, Bill, I don't think he likes me.
2: Steady, partner.
1: Bill, you reckon he's figuring out how he can make a rug out of me?
2: Just stand still, Jingles. Maybe he'll go away.
1: Well, one of us has got to go. This territory ain't big enough for the both of us.
2: There he goes, Jingles. You scared him off.
1: Yeah, I sure scared him.
2: How'd you do it, partner?
1: I just looked him right in the eye and showed him I wasn't afraid of any little old bear. No, sirree.
2: All right, now that he's gone, let's get on with our business.
1: What business, Bill? We were chasing that coyote that took a pot shot at us, weren't we?
2: You got a short memory. Here's the trail. Come on.
1: Billy, turn here, see?
2: Yeah, he's following the river.
1: Hey, look, there's another camp ahead of us.
2: I guess we came out of Big Steve Munson's.
8: Yeah, stranger, I figure you have.
1: Billy's got a rifle.
8: Yeah, Big Dumpy, and I'm right handy with it, too.
1: Big Dumpy?
2: I reckon we already know that, mister. But why don't you find out who people are before you start shooting?
8: I ain't been shooting at nobody, but I'm liable to if you don't get off my property.
2: You Steve Munson?
8: Yeah.
1: And you stand there with a rifle in your hand and claim you weren't shooting at us back there?
8: Take a sniff of that rifle barrel if you want to know. But one false move and I'll blow your head off.
1: Bill, he's right. This rifle ain't been fired.
2: Then you seen any strangers hightailing it through here?
8: Nope. No strangers. Who are you to be asking me all these questions?
1: Oh, he's just Wild Bill Hickok, that's who.
8: Hickok? Well, now, why didn't you say so?
1: You didn't ask till then.
2: We're not looking for trouble, mister, unless some of the things we've heard are true.
8: Like what?
2: Like that you've been running Miss Jane's Thunder Rapids men off the job with a gun.
8: That's a lie.
1: And that's right easy to say, mister.
8: Don't get me riled, you big barrel of blubber.
1: Oh, let me take him, Bill.
2: Hold it, Jingles. Hold it. All right, Munson. What about you and this trouble Miss Jane's been having?
8: I don't know anything about it.
2: If she went out of business, you'd get the railroad contract to furnish tires, right?
8: Sure. But I offered to buy her out fair and square.
1: And when she wouldn't sell, you shot her, too.
2: Jingles?
8: Shot her. Is she dead?
2: I reckon if you did the shooting, you'll know the answer to that one, Munson. And if I can prove you did it, you can be looking for us back. Come on, Jingles.
1: Yes, sir, mister. We'll be back, and you can just be looking for us.
8: Shot Miss Jane, did he? Wait till I get my hands on that sneaking polecat. All right, you yellow back lizard. Hell out of there.
9: What's the matter, Steve? No, Steve! No!
8: Give me that rifle. Give me it. I ought to break your back.
9: No, no. I heard what they said. Jane is all right. I didn't kill her.
8: What did you shoot her for at all?
9: Well, I didn't know it was her. She was dressed like one of the men. That's the truth, Steve.
8: I told you no shooting, didn't I?
9: Yeah, but you said if I got Jane to sell out to you, you'd give me half interest.
8: Well, you can forget it. One more fool bonehead like that, and I'll turn you over to Hickok.
9: No. Please, give me one more chance. I got one more ace up my sleeve, and that'll make us sell sure.
8: All right. But no more shooting.
9: No more shooting. When I get through with what I'm going to do tonight, you can plan on starting your logs downriver at sunup tomorrow. And that's a promise.
5: Hello there. I got something to say to you young wranglers about Kellogg's Corn Pops, a wonderful eating cereal that's already sweetened for you. Now listen close here. 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But don't go putting any sugar on Corn Pops. 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Now, all together, let's tell everybody who loves Corn Pops. Kids love Pops. Moms love Pops, and Pops love Pops. Now you're talking. Let's hustle on back to the show.
0: Not being convinced of either Big Steve Munson's guilt or his innocence in causing the trouble at Thunder Rapids, Wild Bill and Jingles return to talk to Jane Klaus. It's after dark when they sit down at Jane's log hut headquarters.
2: Miss Jane, when are your logs due at the mill downriver?
7: Tomorrow night, if I want to collect on my contract. That's 22 miles.
1: Well, Miss Jane, we saw your logs all stacked on the riverbank. Why don't you just cut them loose and let them float down?
7: They jam up. Then I'd never get them to the mill. I don't have the men to ride them down. Looks like I'm out of business.
2: Maybe we could ride those logs downriver for you.
1: Me ride a log down the river? Bill, you gone local?
7: It would take more than 2 men, Bill. And good, experienced men at that. Driving logs down Thunder Rapids is worse than driving a stampeding herd any day.
1: Oh, this sure is a mess, Bill. If Miss Jane doesn't get her logs down there by tomorrow, Big Steve will get the contract and his logs are...
7: What was that?
1: More shooting, and at this time of night, nobody's hunting jackrabbits.
10: Help! Help, Missy Jane! Wild Bill, help!
2: That's confusion yelling.
1: Yeah, there he comes, bent for leather.
10: Oh, Missy Hickok! Oh, come quick, down by river, chop chop.
2: What is it, Confusion?
7: What's happened? Who's doing that shooting?
10: Oh, very bad. Him shoot at me. Me catch him down by log pile.
7: My logs? Somebody's trying to... But what can they do?
2: Come on, Jingles. That's what we're going to find out.
1: Who do you reckon it is, Bill?
2: I'm not sure, Jingles. But whoever it is, he's bad medicine for Miss Jane.
1: Doggone that varmint, he can't see us.
2: No, but I saw his gun flash.
1: You want me to smoke him out, Bill?
2: No, hold your fire. I want to see what he's up to.
1: Jumping hop toads, Bill, that was dynamite.
2: Yeah. Hey, listen.
1: Hey, Miss Jane's logs. She said they'd jam up in the river.
2: Yeah. We've got to stop him before he sends any more down.
7: Bill, those are my logs.
2: Stay back, Miss Jane. Come on, Jingles.
1: Bill, we don't want to tangle with that dynamite.
2: No, but I'm sure I can go tangle with that Jasper that's setting it off.
1: Bill!
2: Yeah, partner. Come on, hurry it up.
1: Well, there he is buried under the logs. Reckon his sin's caught up with him, Bill.
2: Yeah, I guess you're right, Jingles. It's Miss Jane's cousin, Ralph.
1: Yeah, and all the time I thought it was that big Steve Munson.
8: And all the time it looks like you were wrong, blubberhead.
1: Munson!
2: What are you doing here, Munson?
8: I figured this polecat was up to something, and I followed him. And he was doing...
2: Just figure out you made a slip, huh, Munson?
8: No, I meant to say
2: You meant
8: that...
2: to say you followed him because he was at your camp when we were there. And the reason he was dynamiting those logs was to get that railroad contract.
1: Then Big Steve was behind it.
8: Well, he'll never get to tell anybody.
1: You sidewinder. Bill got your gun, but now I'm going to get you.
2: No, Jingles.
1: Oh,
2: I've got another job for him.
8: What are you talking about, Hickok?
2: You're going to help us get Miss Jane's logs to the mill. Now, come on. All right, Jingles. Lass those two logs together.
1: Got you, partner.
8: What's that big one, Hickok?
2: I see it, Munson.
1: Look out, Bill. Use that tight pole.
2: Okay, Jingles. That's the last one. Straighten it out.
1: There she goes. No more log jams.